0: As well, workers who voluntarily leave jobs are no longer penalized when they want to access EI. Industry Minister Melanie Joly announced the federal government is also offering grants and loans to businesses that need them.
1: And there will be no repayment, no capital actually to pay back to the BDC for the next 36 months. So after the Trump administration.
0: The suite of measures announced today all suggest Canada is digging in for a long-term fight. But already we're hearing mixed reaction about what's on the table. Cameron McIntosh has that story.
2: In a packed warehouse in Guelph, Ontario, Jim Estelle, owner of Danby Appliances, is clear.
3: Well, Canada had to do something, and doing counter-terrorism is as reasonable as anything.
2: Still, some of the U.S.-made parts used in his company's products, small appliances and snowplows, will face 25% tariffs. Costs he says he can swallow. Optimistic Canadian tariffs will drive up prices for his American competitors.
3: I believe we will pick up some market share in Canada due to patriotism.
2: A different take at this agricultural equipment plant in southern Manitoba, where workers are putting finishing touches on farm chemical trailers.
4: There's going to be some awkward conversations coming.
2: Derek Friesen is CEO of Fiber. Half his customers are American. The specialized U.S.-built base for his trailer is hard to replicate and will soon be subject to a 25% Canadian tariff for each one he imports, adding at least $15,000 to final production costs. Ask him if that's viable.
4: Not really, no. The egg sector is in such rough shape as it is.
2: Then there's seafood. Largely ignored by American tariffs, the counter tariffs target dozens of raw American products, including lobster, tuna, and trout processed in Canada. Chris Vascato of the Nova Scotia Seafood Alliance says the industry was caught off guard.
5: I'm surprised, and we're all just trying to grapple with what the actual implications are going to be about this on a larger term.
2: Along with tariffs on about $27.6 billion worth of U.S. imports, the federal government is promising Canadian businesses and workers billions in aid, including increased access to employment insurance. Simon Gaudreau of the Canadian Federation of Independent Business says that likely won't go far enough.
6: Any business that will benefit from these countermeasures, you will have probably 5 or 10 that will be actually hurt.
2: At Fiber, Friesen sees no good in laying off employees.
4: That's not aid. EI is not aid.
2: And in the Danby warehouse, Estelle is optimistic Canadians will shop Canadian, but does see pain in the longer term if the U.S. and Canadian markets split further.
3: Well, I really wish we would come to a resolution.
2: Uncertainty, the only certainty for now. Cameron McIntosh, CBC News, Toronto.
7: Loblaw is restoring country of origin labeling on fresh produce in most provinces. Shoppers started noticing the information was removed earlier this month, but now the company is reversing course. Loblaw tells CBC it wants to help shoppers buy Canadian products amid trade uncertainty with the U.S. Country of origin labeling on produce is required in Ontario and Quebec by law. Coming right up, Canadian trade on the minds of Americans. How some officials are pointing to actions by Canada to justify U.S. tariffs. Plus, a giant of American country music, Dolly Parton, dies after a more than six-decade career. And later, we'll have this story.
8: Mounting evidence of the impact of CTE has been growing for years, but a new study is highlighting how prevalent the neurodegenerative disease may be among NFL players. And it's sparking new calls about the importance of protecting athletes in contact sports.
9: And we were unfortunately both surprised but saddened to see that the minimum rate was so alarmingly high.
8: I'm Tashauna Reed, and I'll have that story coming up on Your World Tonight.
7: Reaction in the United States to Canada's trade positions has been blunt, particularly from President Donald Trump, who let loose again with a series of social media tirades, threatening, among other things, to unilaterally rename Lake Ontario. Catherine Tunney has that story from Washington.
10: With regards to Canada, the president has been very clear for the last year and a half that the way they treat our dairy farmers in America is just not, it is not going to continue any longer.
11: U.S. Agriculture Secretary Brooke Rollins.

0: defending the president, just as American farmers, businesses, and industries brace for new Canadian counter-tariffs.
1: There's no doubt that it causes concern amongst our farmers and ranchers, as it is a lot of unknown out there.
0: Canadians say their primary focus was on mirroring the sectors the Trump administration attacked first, and not on states vulnerable in the upcoming November midterms. Regardless, the incoming Canadian tariffs are expected to inflict harm on U.S. industries already suffering from the trade war 2 months before Americans vote, like Wisconsin Dairy, Ohio Steel, and Michigan Autos.
2: The Ontario Premier Doug Ford is joining us right now.
0: The escalating trade war has garnered prime coverage and scrutiny in U.S. media. In an official statement, the White House says Canada has a record of clear and deliberate abuse and accused Canadian leadership of choosing retaliation over partnership. Canada is top of mind again for U.S. President Donald Trump, who, in multiple Truth Social posts, says he's considering changing the name of Lake Ontario to Lake America, adding to another bad day in Canada-U.S. relations.
3: American businesses are not happy about this, but they have to be careful. They also don't want to invoke the wrath of the administration.
0: Scotty Greenwood is a former U.S. diplomat and founder of Ottawa Street Strategy.
3: The countermeasures, it's going to take time to sink in. I mean, I know you're studying it, we're studying it, but everyday farmers, ranches, and businesses have to look at it and they have to evaluate, do we think this is real? Do we think it's really happening? Do we think it's going to be, we're going to avert the crisis? Do we think it's going to be jacked up even more? Like, it's too soon to tell, actually.
0: While the true impacts are still being sorted out, tariff-battered businesses in border states already anticipating more blows. Echo May runs a textile store in Washington State.
4: To be frank, we've already seen a 20% drop in business due to Canadians no longer coming down to the U.S. to shop. And that's just with tariffs the way they've been over the past year and a half or so.
0: In Vermont, which relies on both trade and Canadian tourism, the concern runs even deeper. Austin Davis is with the Lake Champlain's Chamber of Commerce.
5: Supply chains, tariffs, all these things can change very quickly. The underpinning emotional context, that's going to take a lot more work. The trust, the fidelity, the fraternity, like that's difficult.
0: With no end in sight to the tariff war, it's unclear when that cross-border trust will heal. Catherine Tunney, CBC News, Washington.
6: While Trump is threatening to rename a Great Lake, Ontario Premier Doug Ford appeared to be looking to calm the waters. Ford took to U.S. network airways to speak to Americans directly. As Colin Butler tells us, it's a shift in tone from the fiery insults the premier was lobbing just yesterday.
7: Not at all. What a difference a day makes. Yesterday, Doug Ford was trading barbs with Donald Trump. Today, Ford wasn't talking, at least not to Canadian reporters.
8: I think so, Wolf. Things got a little heated. It got a little personal yesterday between the president and myself.
7: Today, speaking to Wolf Blitzer on CNN, Ontario's premier traded the trash talk for a sales pitch aimed squarely at Americans.
8: We're the two greatest countries in the world. We're each other's number one customer. And it's time to get back to the table.
7: For Ontario, this isn't just a spat with a neighbor. It's a fight over the border its economy was built to cross. Almost 80% of all exported manufactured goods and 2/3 of all exported services. All told, $220 billion, almost 1/3 of Canada's international trade.
9: The premier is well known for expressing himself quite candidly.
7: Andrea Lawler is an associate professor of political science at McMaster University. She says Doug Ford risks becoming the story if the war of words goes too far.
9: So the idea of bringing the message directly to Americans is to give them the idea that Ontario is still a very willing partner and a very valuable partner in terms of trade, exports. His audience was a very different one today.
7: Lawler says Ford's blunt words yesterday gave voice to the antagonism a lot of Canadians are feeling. Donald Trump's threats to rename Lake Ontario are making waves of their own on the streets of Toronto.
10: Well, there's something wrong with that, gentlemen, for sure.
11: There's a little bit of levity and it's a little bit fun, but
10: you can't take this guy seriously, so.
11: What else can you say, right? Of all the silly, silly things.
7: As silly as it might sound, experts say it's no joke.
12: I think we should take it seriously.
7: Mary Baxter is a PhD candidate in Western University's history program. She studies the history of the Great Lakes and says Trump has done this before with the Gulf of Mexico.
12: Often when he announces these things, he actually does follow through in some way, shape, or form. I do think logistically that there's going to be challenges if we do see a lake with two names.
7: Two names is complicated enough. Rebranding one that's indigenous and nearly four centuries old is harder still.
12: This was at a point when there was no Canada and there was, you know, no United States.
7: It's also what makes the name Lake America more than just a rebrand. It replaces a name rooted in shared history with one that looks at the lake from only one shore. Colin Butler, CBC News, Toronto.
6: Amid the retaliations and the heated rhetoric, it's hard to see an endgame in this escalating trade war. Catherine Cullen, senior reporter and host of The House, is here to help us explore what all of this means beyond the rising tensions and the tirades. So, Catherine, let's get into the political strategy behind the Canadian government's response today to Donald Trump's latest tariffs.
13: Well, the federal government is clearly trying to get across the idea that they are being pragmatic. The cross-border tone has been pretty wildly heated in the last day or so. But the message today is not that the Canadian government is spoiling for a fight. It's more resolute. The response on tariffs is dollar for dollar. They're trying to match products the U.S. has already targeted with tariffs. And there was a lot of talk about simply leveling the playing field for Canadian businesses.
6: Okay, but how do we square that with some of the other things that we have heard from Prime Minister Mark Carney, who has suggested this is a trade war and we've been attacked?
13: It's interesting, Salima, because it's a tricky balance. Clearly, the ministers today were pretty explicit. They didn't want to get drawn into the back and forth between Ontario Premier Doug Ford and Donald Trump. At one point, Industry Minister Melanie Joly did say that these counter tariffs were designed to put political pressure on certain U.S. states, as well as defend Canadian businesses. But that is not what other government officials are saying about those U.S. states. So she may feel the urge to exert a bit of extra partisan pressure, but that does not seem to be the tone that the Canadian government wants overall.
6: So we also know that there are other cards that Canada could play to put pressure on the United States, right? Like export tariffs on oil or hydro, as Doug Ford has suggested. How likely do you think that is that we'll see those kinds of measures?
13: Well, clearly that would not calm things down at all. Ford did try a similar move in March about hydro export tariffs. He backed off within about 24 hours, and it did seem to elicit a lot of alarm from Americans. With oil exports, you would get the same kind of dramatic pushback, surely, maybe even more. And of course, that's only further complicated by the fact that Alberta's premier has essentially said, no way, no how. Plus, there's that Alberta referendum on the horizon. You might be handing the separatists an argument, making it harder for the oil sector in an effort to help other parts of the Canadian economy.
6: Mm-hmm. So Ottawa is trying for calm in all of this. How hard will it be to get there?
13: Salima, it's incredible how quickly the Canada-U.S. relationship has taken a nosedive. It was just a week ago that Donald Trump was saying there was a deal, there was optimism from the Canadian side. Now we have name-calling, we have Doug Ford inviting the U.S. President to kiss his backside. Now it seems Canadian officials are trying to calm things down, but it is not clear that Donald Trump is ready to do that.
6: Right. The CBC's Catherine Cullen, thanks so much for this.
13: Thank you.

0: The U.S. has recorded the first confirmed deaths from measles this year. Health officials say two people have died of the disease in Pennsylvania. That state is seeing the highest number of cases in three decades, with nearly 400 reported this year, just as its vaccination rates are declining. The deaths are the first confirmed fatalities of measles in Pennsylvania in 35 years. Officials in the state say both people were unvaccinated. It has long been known that repeated hits to the head carry risks for football players. Now, a major new study is showing just how risky those hits can be. The research found at least one in four NFL players had a degenerative brain disease, CTE, at the time of their death. Tashauna Reed explains why the rate is likely much higher.
1: Dunk gets blasted.
2: That's the moment 23-year-old New York Giants quarterback Jackson Dart took a big hit in an NFL preseason game aired on NBC.
3: He takes a big shot.
2: He was assessed for a concussion, then given the okay to play. It's now regular protocol in the NFL. The risk of CTE, or chronic traumatic encephalopathy, well established. The

0: Neurodegenerative disease is associated with repeated hits to the head and can lead to mood disorders, suicidal thoughts, and dementia. Now new research is highlighting just how prevalent it is among football players.
1: And we were unfortunately both surprised but saddened to see that the minimum rate was so alarmingly high.
0: Dr. Dan Dineshvar led a team of researchers at Mass General Brigham and Harvard Medical School. They identified nearly 900 former NFL players. Of that group, scientists examined 235 donated brains. The vast majority had CTE, meaning overall, at least 25% of all players had the disease.
1: So for the minimum being 1 in 4 compared to 1 in 100 in the general population, means that these guys are getting CTE at a very high rate.
0: Dr. Charles Tatter, a leading neuroscientist and researcher at the Kremble Brain Institute in Toronto, says it's another wake-up call, and it's not just football.
2: The number of sports that could be implicated is huge.
0: CTE can only be confirmed after death. Scientists are working to develop tools to diagnose CTE in people still alive. But until then...
2: Well, I think this paper does ratchet up the importance of CTE, the importance of preventing it, because we don't have treatment for it.
0: Tim Fleiser is a former CFL player and executive director of Concussion Legacy Foundation Canada. He says the findings highlight the urgent need to protect young athletes in all sports.
3: And one of the things that we should be doing is not exposing children to repetitive non-concussive impacts, which are associated with CTE risk.
0: He says while there's been some progress, more can be done.
3: Biggest bang for the buck would be taking heading out of soccer for young children.
0: In 2022, the NFL introduced guardian caps for helmets to help cushion high-impact hits to the head, but wearing it is optional. In a statement, the NFL said it continuously strives to make the game of football safer, including by implementing strategies to reduce concussions and head impacts. Tashauna Reed, CBC News, Toronto.
4: A man sweeps up debris in Pommard, France. The village in the southwestern part of the country bore the brunt of a tornado late Monday. It left a trail of destruction and injured dozens. About 1,000 people live in the village. On average, France sees a few dozen tornadoes a year, according to the country's National Weather Service. This same region has already dealt with repeated heat waves and nearby wildfires this summer. 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I'm Salima Shivji. You can hear Your World Tonight on the CBC News app or wherever you get your podcasts. Country music legend, actor, and philanthropist Dolly Parton has died. Parton sang about heartbreak, wrote anthems of hope, and built an empire based on charm and fierce independence. She spread that legacy to the world of philanthropy, donating millions to various causes. And now millions of fans around the world are mourning the loss of her distinctive talent and style. Magda Gabrasalasa looks back on Parton's life. Working 9 to 5, what a way to make a living. She was a songbird with a sunny personality and sky-high hair, striking the right chords with legendary lyrics. Lighting up screens, Dolly Parton did it all with flair.
5: It takes some effort to look like this.
4: Growing up in the Great Smoky Mountains of Tennessee, Parton was from a family of 14, living in a cabin with no electricity. Music was a source of light.
5: When people would come to our house, Mom would say, run and get your guitar. And then she'd say to them, I want you to hear this song this little thing wrote.
4: By 13, she had performed at the Grand Ole Opry. After high school, she moved to Nashville, met and married her husband, Carl Dean, and had a top 40 hit with this cheeky song.
6: Just because I'm blonde, don't think I'm dumb, cause this dumb blonde ain't nobody's fool.
4: Parton sang about tough topics like poverty and complicated love.
6: I can see you're disappointed by the way you look at me.
4: She sparkled in movies like Steel Magnolias, reached new heights with a theme park.

0: It's music that made her an icon. She's in multiple musical Hall of Fames. I'll be rocking till the day I'm gone. And that day has now come. Recently, Parton spoke about a series of health struggles, but was also still planning new projects. Then today.
1: But sadness lies with us.
0: Her nephew, Brian Seaver, announcing via video that Parton passed away, honoring all that she did for her family, her fans, and the world.
1: She never saw a door she couldn't open, and the door she opened made and changed history.
0: Parton was known for speaking up for marginalized communities. She provided kids with free books through her Imagination Library, and she was a musical mentor to many. Today, fans honored her showing up at her star on the Hollywood Walk of Fame.
2: I mean, I'm a DJ, so I'm a big music fan of her music, so I grew up listening to her.
3: When I first heard the news, it was, no, it's like a family member. You go, this can't be true.
0: Music stars like Kacey Musgraves and Elton John sharing their shock online, too. But Parton's family is reminding people that she believed in more than this world. When her husband died in 2025, she wrote then, he was in God's arms. And now her family says she is too. Dolly Parton was 80 years old. Makhta Gebreselassie, CBC News, Toronto.
4: And finally, Great Blue Heron Provincial Park, about 2 hours north of Saskatoon, is a popular summertime destination for hikers, canoeists, and campers. It's got great views, a relaxing atmosphere, but lately it's seen a surge in shoe thefts. The prime suspects believed to be working together to outfox unsuspecting campers.
5: We had one story where people were walking down the street and they saw one fox sitting on the road and the other one kind of on the edge of the campsite. And it was almost like the one fox was on lookout and the other one went into the campsite, stole a shoe, and then they both took off running.
4: Park manager Sunit McGuire says a group of five foxes, known collectively as a skulk, are thought to be behind the shoe snatchings, skulking about to find their targets before striking. She estimates about 100 pairs of recovered footwear have been put in bins that have been set up outside the park office this summer, waiting for their owners to come retrieve them. For camper Linda McDonald, finding the stolen shoes has become a big part of her day.
6: It's not unusual to find seven shoes on one of my walks. I walk through the park almost daily, so you almost need a shopping bag.
4: Another visitor, Brenda Andres, saw one of the furry outlaws making a quick getaway.
7: A little fox ran across the road, and sure enough, he had a little shoe in his mouth.
4: A lot of the shoes have ended up at one cottage belonging to Rochelle Kelm. She even took to posting photos of the stashed shoes online so people could pick them up.
8: It seems that the foxes really like depositing the shoes at our place.
4: Exasperated park officials are telling campers and cottagers to keep their footwear inside, away from the reach of foxy criminals who, for now, remain at large. Here's park visitor Lisa Mitchell.
9: First, I thought it was a garage sale, actually, selling shoes maybe from a lost and found. But yeah, I didn't know that that was behavior of foxes. They're actually my favorite animal. So I find that it's funny. It's kind of endearing, too.
4: Clearly, she's not been one of the victims of the foxy thieves. Thanks so much for being with us. This has been Your World Tonight for Tuesday, August 25th. I'm Salima Shivji. Have a good night.

0: This is a CBC News update. It is mainly sunny and 25 degrees at the CBC in Northwest Calgary at 6:28. Good evening, I'm Kenny Mason. Former Alberta Premiers Jason Kenney and Rachel Notley are teaming up to help keep the province in Canada. The Canadian Chamber of Commerce says the former political foes will co-chair a campaign to keep the country united. Kenney became premier when his United Conservative Party defeated Notley's NDP government in 2019. Notley says she and Kenney disagree on many things, but agree that the upcoming referendum separation question is bad for business in Alberta and bad timing during the U.S. trade war. Hundreds of stuffed animals left for Parker, the 11-year-old boy whose disappearance prompted a citywide search, have been donated to the Calgary Food Bank. Parker's body was found in a network of pipes near Deerfoot Trail nearly a month ago. Since then, Calgarians have left behind toys at memorials across the city to honor him. Melissa Fromm is the CEO of the Calgary Food Bank. She says the toys will go towards birthday bags for families struggling to afford birthday celebrations.
1: These stuffed animals are going to go right into the arms of little ones in our city who otherwise might not be able to celebrate that birthday milestone. And I think it's just such an amazing gift from our community and an amazing tribute to Parker and his family.
0: Fromm says the food bank distributes over 10,000 birthday bags each year. In the forecast for Calgary, clear overnight with a low of 12 degrees. Tomorrow, sunny and a high of 29. Thursday, sunny and a high of 30. And Lethbridge, clear overnight, a low of 8. Mainly sunny tomorrow, high of 33 degrees.
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4: 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Baby puffins, or pufflings as they're called, are leaving their nests for the first time and heading out to sea. But artificial lights can send them off track. How the Puffin Patrol is steering them right, coming up on The Current.
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5: Hello, I'm Paul Hunter, sitting in for Neil Cooksall.
6: Good evening, I'm Talia Schlanger, sitting in for Chris Howden. This is As It Happens. Tonight,
5: caught in the crossfire as Ottawa announces a slew of retaliatory tariffs on American products. Jobs Minister Patty Hajdu tells us what her government can offer Canadian workers caught in the middle of an escalating trade war.
6: Turning over a new maple leaf. Canadians hoping to do their part are still striving to buy local. But the lawyer behind a proposed class action lawsuit says the maple leaf is sometimes slapped on products that aren't Canadian at all.
5: Dolly, we will always love you. Bluegrass singer Rhonda Vincent remembers her friend Dolly Parton and recounts the many times she got the chance to share a stage with her idol.
6: Foiled plans. A small business owner in Ontario who imports aluminum building products from the U.S. says he understands why everyone is upset, but he wants Canada back at the negotiating table.
5: Proper case. Renowned queer lawyer Barbara Findlay may have spelled her name in lowercase, but she lived her life in all caps and wasn't afraid to fight for the rights of gay, lesbian, and trans Canadians.
6: And what meow? A Wisconsin cat has a certified record-breaking 29 toes. And we'll dig into the archives to hear from a feline that said, "Hold my catnip," when it came out with 4 ears. As it happens, the Tuesday edition, radio that always gives you time to pause and reflect.

0: The United States is plowing ahead with punishing tariffs on Canadian goods. And now Canada is hitting back. Today, the federal government announced a slew of measures in response to the new American tariffs, including dollar-for-dollar counter-tariffs on more than $27 billion worth of U.S. goods. Ottawa also announced $7.5 billion in supports for workers and businesses, including easier access to employment insurance and a range of loan programs for businesses. Patty Haidu is the Federal Minister of Jobs and Families. We reached her in Ottawa.
1: Minister, a lot of Canadians are feeling, I think rightly, a lot of anxiety right now. Do you think these new measures will be enough to ease their minds?
2: Well, I think these new measures go a long way to sending a signal, and a really strong signal, to small and medium-sized employers who will be predominantly hit by this new round of tariffs that we have their backs to. And not just the employers, but the employees, their workers, that keep those businesses alive and thriving. So this package is designed specifically to address those sectors that and those businesses that will be most impacted by this new round of tariffs, and certainly there to not only help with the liquidity for businesses, but also there to help with businesses hold on to their talent and ultimately, in a worst-case scenario, be there for employees that lose their jobs.
1: Speaking of which, changes to employment insurance.

0: insurance to make accessing benefits easier is a part of what was announced today. Are you essentially saying with that to Canadians that they should be prepared to lose their jobs?
1: Well, no. I mean, look, what I'm saying to Canadians is that we're not waiting to be prepared to support Canadians who lose their job. But ultimately, the Canadian economy is still quite strong, and we're seeing a lot of activity in a variety of different sectors. But we all know these tariffs are going to disproportionately impact various sectors and various businesses. And some businesses are going to be able to pivot, but in some cases, some businesses are very small and reliant on the United States. And if there are situations where a business just cannot keep their doors open, we want to make sure those employees are well supported, not only with employment insurance, but with the opportunity to access training and to be able to land new jobs in other sectors.
0: There's a recent analysis by the University of Calgary, which puts it as Canada potentially losing as many as 87,000 jobs because of the latest U.S. tariffs. I mean, do you anticipate those numbers? And if so, can Canada afford to pay for supports on the scale that may well be required here?
1: Well, look, I know there's a number of different estimates floating around in terms of what the impact on jobs will be. But on the second part of your question, can Canada afford to? I think Canada cannot afford to wait. And in fact, the Prime Minister has said, and so has most recently our Minister of Finance, that we're in an excellent fiscal position to be able to support employers, to support employees, and to make sure that we have what we need to get through this difficult time. Canada is an attractive investment location. In fact, we're seeing increasing interest in investment in Canada, in particular in infrastructure development. But we can't rest on our laurels and hope that things will work out when we see specific sectors or specific regions targeted. And that's why these announcements today are so important.
0: So besides the support, there are these retaliatory tariffs that your government introduced today on a range of U.S. imports. But just as, you know, Americans ultimately foot the bill for Donald Trump's tariffs on Canadian goods, Canadians will have to pay for these if they choose or need to buy them. So how should people expect this to affect their cost of living?
1: Well, look, no one wants to impose tariffs. At least no one should want to impose tariffs, because you're absolutely right. That increases the cost and it decreases the choice for Canadians. So we do so very reluctantly, but we also do so with a resolve that we are going to stand up for Canadian companies and Canadian employers. And in fact, we're doing something I think Canadians expect us to do, because they've been doing it. They've been standing up for each other. They've been intentionally choosing Canadian products, Canadian vacations, Canadian manufacturers to the degree possible.
0: Conservative Party leader Pierre Poilievre has been asking Prime Minister Carney to release the details of what your government walked away from on Friday night. Last night on this program, I spoke with Conservative MP Shuvaloy Majumdar about that. Here's some of what he said.
2: I think we have seen in plenty of crises in the past that governments tend to wrap themselves in the flag and say, just trust us. And it's not that we don't have the intention to support the government through a crisis. It's that the country deserves to have the transparency around the terms that were negotiated.
0: Given the sacrifices Canadians may ultimately have to make, should they be afforded more clarity on what was on the table last week?
1: Well, look, I think that the terms of the proposed agreement and the changing terms of the proposed agreement have been pretty widely publicized. In fact, more publicized than many trade agreements. In fact, I would say any trade agreements that I've seen in the time that I've been a politician over the last 11 years. And so that transparency has been clear. We've been working with stakeholders. We've been working with industry. We've got labor partners. We've got, you know, politicians of all stripes on advisory committees. This has been an all hands on deck moment to negotiate with the United States. And if the Conservative Party and Pierre Poilievre want to be helpful, they can stop voting against things like supports for the $6 billion that will go towards creating the skilled trades workers that, in fact, pockets of our economy deeply need in order to get these major projects and infrastructure projects off the ground. What I am focused on is what Canadians are telling us we need to do.
0: Prime Minister said yesterday that Canada is prepared to return to the negotiating table when the U.S. comes with the, quote, right attitude. Today, the American president was musing about renaming Lake Ontario Lake America. Point being, this is not a man whose attitude seems like it's about to change. So realistically, how long are you expecting Canadians to

0: have to live with this new reality?
1: Well, I think the question is, you know, how quickly is the Canadian economy adjusting to selling to other markets? Like, we cannot control what the President of the United States will say or do, but what we can control is the supports that we provide employers and, indeed, employers themselves, the actions that they take to pivot to new markets, new products, and new ways of doing business.
0: Finding new markets doesn't happen overnight, though.
1: It doesn't, but I will tell you that there are many, many companies that have been working diligently, not just to find new markets abroad, but to work with the Canadian government on projects that allow them to utilize their Canadian products in some of the major work that we're doing.
0: Later on the program, I'll be speaking with a business owner who deals in aluminum. He's anxious right now for the two governments to get back to the table and just get a deal done. What would you say to people like him right now?
1: I will tell him that, look, we're going to have his back, and we're going to be working diligently to make sure that we can get as many companies just like his through this time. But I'll also reassure him that we won't settle for a deal that would decimate his industry through unfair and unjust tariffs or in measures that would limit his ability to sell his product to the world.
0: Minister, it is a very complicated, potentially very painful time. I appreciate you taking this time with us.
1: Thank you so much.
2: Patty Haidu is the Federal Minister of Jobs and Families. We reached her in Ottawa. Politicians have been hurling harsh words back and forth across the border for days now. But today, Industry Minister Melanie Joly aimed her message directly at everyday Canadians.
3: For many of you watching us right now, you may ask yourself, what can I do to help? This morning, I had the chance to talk with many associations of retailers to make sure that at your grocers, at your local shop, that you understand what are the Canadian products. And I have their support to make sure that's the case, because that's really how you can help. If you see a Canadian product, please support it. And that's how we can launch this movement of resistance to what is happening to us.
2: Retailers have labeled some products with maple leaf insignia to indicate their origins. But in some cases, the red leaf has been slapped on products that don't come from Canada at all. It's a practice known as maple washing, and Loblaws has been fined twice. A spokesperson said these were isolated incidents that were quickly fixed, but other retailers, including Sobeys, have stopped flagging many items altogether in the face of increased scrutiny. Joey Zucran is an attorney for the lead plaintiff in a proposed class action suit filed in Quebec, which alleges major retailers including Loblaws, Sobeys, Metro, Walmart, and Giant Tiger engaged in maple washing. We reached him in Montreal earlier today.
0: Joey, you heard Minister Joly's words today. She says she's been in touch with retailers about making it clear what's Canadian and what's not. What does that tell you?
4: You know, that's a very interesting statement, because I think the government is encouraging Canadians to buy local. And the reality that we discovered and our clients and many consumers discovered on the ground is far different, specifically in that some of these, or almost all of these major retailers or major grocers are saying one thing but doing something else.
0: This proposed class action you're involved with is based on the experiences of one Montreal shopper, your client. What did they find when they went looking for maple leaf markers in grocery stores?
4: What happened was that he was actually at a Loblaws branded grocery store in Montreal. It's called Provigo. And there were these granola bars, the Nature's Valley granola bars, that were labeled with a big red and white sticker or label, stating in big letters, prepared in Canada. And what he effectively thought, or the general impression that he or any normal or reasonable consumer would have, is that these were granola bars that were actually prepared in Canada. He wanted to support local. Lo and behold, when he arrived at his house and he looked at the packaging before opening his first granola bar, the side of the packaging actually says product of USA. So unlike the representations made by Loblaws, this was not a Canadian prepared product, but rather a product of the U.S. So he was our client who went in thinking he was giving his money to a Canadian producer, actually directly supported the U.S.
0: Have you heard from others who've had similar experiences?
4: Of course. So we had a lot of people send us their experiences and different products. I can name you a couple of others that are alleged in the lawsuit. For example,

0: in the President's Choice brand, right? So again, we're talking about a Loblaws location. You'll see that same red and white Canadian flag label and said prepared in Canada. And it's PC Organics Coconut Milk. And again, when you look at the side of that coconut milk can, it says this item is a product of Thailand. At Giant Tiger, where you'll see the Tim Hortons coffee, also labeled as made or prepared in Canada. And of course, we know that coffee is made, this coffee at least is made in Colombia. IGA or Sobeys has a wine or had a wine on their website, an Italian wine under in the section made in Canada, but the bottle says made in Italy. But basically, in our view and in the lawsuit's view, these major grocers that were all named as defendants in this case advertised whatever they wanted to, you know, increase sales of so-called Canadian products, but that were ultimately not Canadian.
1: We reached out to the retailers named in your suit, and we've not heard back at this point. But in the past, they've argued that any mislabeling was, you know, employee error, and it was when it was discovered, it was quickly fixed. I mean, is it possible there's an element of human error involved here?
0: It's possible, but you know, if the defense, if any company could have a defense of human error and be exonerated from what is effectively misrepresentations or civil fraud, then there would be no justice, right? And of course, the only way and reason why they learned and made any changes is because of the lawsuit. So had we not filed this lawsuit, I don't think all of these grocers would have made any changes. And the purpose of this case, of course, is to obtain financial compensation for the public.
1: Let's get in the weeds a little bit here, because I think people are seeing a lot of different labels on things when they go out to the shops and stores, from, you know, quote, made in Canada to, quote, product of Canada to, quote, prepared in Canada, all of which I'm guessing have different kind of legal meanings. Do you think the average consumer understands the distinctions?
0: So you just said a very key term in law, the average consumer. So yes, all these words and descriptions you made have different meanings, but the Supreme Court of Canada set a very clear test. It's what the general impression the words or the advertising give to the inexperienced, average, credulous consumer. So who's looking at the advertising at first, in a hurried manner at first glance. So if I'm, to use your words, the average consumer walking in the aisle and I look up and I see a big red and white sticker or label and it says prepared, designed, made in, whatever it is, Canada, and the general impression that I get at my first glance of looking at that labeling or that marketing is that it's a product made in Canada, then yes, it would be, in our view, illegal under the Consumer Protection Act. And the slight nuances that the retailers or the grocers try to use with the wording, I do not think will exonerate them in a court of law.
1: As we mentioned off the top, the Canadian Food Inspection Agency has issued fines as high as $10,000 for a single mislabeled product. And now we've got Minister Joly sending retailers a strong message on this as well. So why do you believe a class action suit is needed here?
0: First of all, I wouldn't say that 10,000 is very high. You should see some of the penalties that are imposed in the U.S. in similar situations. In fact, it's probably pocket change for the grocers. That being said, when the government issues a fine or a penalty of $10,000, of course, that money is put in the state coffers. That money goes to the government and is not redistributed to the consumers who are the real victims and who actually suffered the financial harm.
1: Thank you for speaking with us, Joey.
0: Thank you for having me.
2: Joey Zucran is an attorney with LPC Avocat. We reached him in Montreal.

0: She was the Smoky Mountain songbird, the queen of country music, or just plain old Dolly. Dolly Parton, the country music singer-songwriter for whom the title legend would be a vast understatement, died today at age 80. And as she acknowledged to the CBC's Tom Power in 2023, that's a loss that will feel personal to many.
1: I care about people. I care about everybody. I really do. And I just care about

0: things that matter should matter and should matter more. And I just, I think people kind of know me. I've been around for 6 decades. They've watched me in the movies. They've heard me on the radio and seen me on TV. I've become a household word, so to speak, in every house but home, as the song says. You know, I stay going all the time doing my stuff. And so it's almost like if your mama tells you something, they'll listen, or your older sister or a favorite aunt. That's how I want people to think of me. Like, well, we might ought to listen. She might know something. So I don't know. That's kind of how I feel about it, because I feel like the world is my family.
1: Dolly Parton was born into a poor family in Tennessee's Great Smoky Mountains and has said she first performed for little kids and farm animals with a microphone made out of a tin can. She went on to become one of the best-selling female artists of all time, winning 10 country music awards and 11 Grammys, and collaborating with countless stars. Rhonda Vincent is a bluegrass singer who was friends with Dolly Parton. We reached her in Nashville.
2: Rhonda, my condolences. How are you doing after hearing the news of such an immense loss?
3: It is such a shock. It's not what I expected to wake up to today. And so sad. What a dear friend, what a mentor that she was. So it is a very, very sad time. My heart is broken. I will be honored. I will be opening the Grand Ole Opry tonight in honor of Dolly and singing a Dolly song.
2: You know, we just heard Dolly say she felt like everyone was family, but you really knew her personally. You knew her well. Do you remember the first time you shared a stage with Dolly?
3: Well, I remember the first time I did dream that one day I would get to meet Dolly Parton. I would meet her. And then one day, I think it was 1992, it was back when we had codaphones and the red light was blinking. And there was a message when I pushed the button, and it said, "Hi, this is Dolly Parton, and I want you to come to Nashville and sing with me." And I thought, I mean, if you hear that message, you think that it's someone pulling a prank on you. But I called the number back, and it was actually Dolly, and Carl Jackson had recommended. She was working on the album Slow Dancing with the Moon, and she said, "Who should we get to sing the other harmony?" And he said, "You should get Rhonda Vincent." And he said, "She's going to be here tomorrow." It was actually the day after that I was supposed to have been there. This was at 5 o'clock in the afternoon. And so my brother Darren and I jumped in the car, drove overnight to Nashville, and I found myself in the studio with Dolly the very next day at 10 a.m. and was a friendship that I will always cherish and, you know, work with her on many projects. Heart Songs, what a wonderful experience to get to spend 10 days with her, we recorded that live album and spending all that time with her. And then she sang on many of my projects and performed with her. I remember one time we were in New York City doing a press for one of her albums, and we were riding together in a taxi cab, and our legs were leg to leg. And all I could think of is, did I shave my leg? I don't know. My leg is next to Dolly Parton. I had a life-threatening illness. And I'm from Greentop, Missouri. And what a dear friend. She made the trip up there, and she said, "I had to come and make sure that you were okay myself."
2: My God.
3: I know everybody's going to say this, but I will always love her.
2: Well put. Besides performing with her, you listened to her growing up. I mean, what did her music mean to you as you were growing up?
3: Oh, I've always loved a Dolly song. In fact, now most people think I sing the Mule Skinner Blues because of Bill Monroe. And I'm sure I heard it by Bill Monroe, but it was when Dolly Parton recorded it. I did not get a chance to ask her about this, but I believe she wrote a third verse to Mule Skinner Blues. I need to start incorporating that into what we do and talking about what a wonderful lady that she is. But she inspired. I did my first recording, my single recording, when I was 9, and I recorded Mule Skinner Blues because of Dolly Parton.
2: Look, personal aside, back in 2023, it was Dolly Parton's 77th birthday, and I was at the Ryman Auditorium in Nashville, and it was a celebration night for Dolly. She couldn't be there. She, I think, appeared on, I know, because I was there, she appeared on video. You were on stage that night, and in my recollection is you did Mule Skinner Blues that night. You belted it out. It was so fantastic. I mean, what a night that was. But, man, she just blazed a path for women in country music, didn't she?
3: She certainly did. Not only did we do Mule Skinner Blues, that is the first time I'd ever sang 9 to 5 at that particular

0: that weekend was celebrating Dolly, and
1: that's
0: so I will
1: right.
0: never forget, because I recorded Jolene many years ago. And so I thought I would do Jolene. I said, no, somebody else is already doing Jolene. So I had to find another song. But thankfully, thanks to Dolly's birthday, we got to celebrate at the Ryman. And I started doing 9 to 5, and I've been doing it ever since. So, I mean, not only is she a great songwriter and performer, and just, but to see the person that she is, there was many years ago, my brother and I were singing harmony on demos that she was writing. She was writing so fast. And people would come in, the neighbors, I had never seen this side of her, but people were bringing tomatoes, and she was like, I'm going home to, you know, make some fried green tomatoes. She's going to do that. And I watched her, because I learned this from her, I watched her pull a Ziploc bag. She had this beautiful, Lord knows how much it cost, a beautiful bag that she was carrying. And she reached in and she pulled out a Ziploc bag
1: full of
0: makeup. And I'm like, what? Oh, my goodness. She goes, I can't see anything in all those other bags. She says, she's got all kinds of nice bags. She says, I can't see. So she put all of her makeup in a Ziploc bag and then put it inside the real fancy bag. And I've been doing that ever since.
1: Dolly Parton was a remarkable and rare person, especially in this day and age, in that she was loved across the political spectrum. I mean, every spectrum you can imagine. I mean, she's in the Rock and Roll Hall of Fame, for Pete's sake. How does she pull all that off?
0: You know what? Because she was not only this world icon, she could have acted any way she wanted to act. She could have been anything, a diva, no, talk to people, but she was so friendly and so down to earth. And everyone loves her because of that, because people would say, what is Dolly Parton really like? It was what you see is what you get.
1: Is that how you'll remember her?
0: I will always remember, yes. I will always remember because she was exactly the person. She was always fun and interesting and, you know, it just... she just loved everybody. And you know what? It wasn't like I'm going to walk in a room and just talk to one person. She would make a time to visit with everybody.
1: Gosh, it's a sad day, but I can hear such happiness and joy in your voice.
0: Oh, absolutely. What a wonderful lady.
1: Is there one Dolly Parton song you'd like us to play today?
0: There's many. I just love her. You know what? Maybe my favorite would be God's Coloring Book. And I feel like that's what she's looking at right now.
1: Thank you so much, Rhonda. It was a pleasure.
0: Thank you. Thank you so much. Blessings to you.
1: Thank you.
2: Rhonda Vincent was Dolly Parton's friend. We reached her in Nashville.

0: God's Coloring Book by Dolly Parton.
1: We're going to take a short break now. When we return, a friend remembers Barbara Finley, a lawyer who spent decades fighting for the rights of gay, lesbian, and transgender Canadians, and whose own story began

0: columnist David Finch stopped by to talk about how Calgary schools from kindergarten to grad school at university are adapting to rapidly changing technology, thinking especially about artificial intelligence. We'll get into that and more tomorrow on The Eye Opener.
1: The CBC News is next. Coming up in an hour, it's Ideas with Nala Ayed.
2: Gandhi envisioned a free India as a place of communal harmony. Today, India is rife with an aggressive nationalism that sees it as a Hindu nation. On Ideas, was Gandhi's vision ever enough?
3: This is CBC News. It is mainly sunny and 25 degrees at the CBC in Northwest Calgary at 7 o'clock. Good evening, I'm Kenny Mason. Alberta's premier says she appreciates new federal government aid for businesses hit by new U.S. tariffs, but called for Ottawa to continue negotiations. CBC's Janet French has the details.
4: In a written statement, Alberta Premier Danielle Smith says Canada should do everything it can to prevent a trade war with the U.S. from escalating. She urged the feds to negotiate before counter-tariffs take effect on September 8th. The statement says the province will see if businesses hit by tariffs also need extra provincial aid. Meanwhile, Alberta NDP MLA Gurinder Brar says the premier should bring back a U.S. alcohol ban her government eliminated last year.
5: It is time for her to get on Team Canada in a tangible way, not just with her disingenuous words.
4: Smith's press secretary pointed to the premier's comments on her Chorus radio show last Saturday.
6: Part of the reason why we've had a light touch of tariffs on Alberta is that we've engaged in a very constructive diplomatic relationship with the United States.
4: Smith also said on the show that hundreds of thousands of Albertans signed petitions asking for an independence vote. She said an October referendum will go ahead because she needs clarity on what Albertans want. Janet French, CBC News, Edmonton.
3: Former Alberta Premier Jason Kenney is calling on Alberta to take a stronger stance as the trade war with the U.S. ramps up. The former UCP Premier says Alberta and Saskatchewan should join other provinces in restricting the sale of U.S. alcohol, saying that's the one step that seems to be registering with the White House. Kenney adds that export taxes on energy should also be on the table in order to put additional pressure on U.S. President Donald Trump.
7: It needs to be telegraphed that if he does something really reckless in further escalating this in ways that are potentially existentially damaging to the Canadian economy, that we do have stronger ways of defending ourselves, such as a prospective export tax on some of our critical exports to the United States on which they rely, including oil, gas, and potash.
3: This comes as Kenny and former Premier Rachel Notley are teaming up to co-chair a campaign aimed at keeping Alberta in Canada ahead of October's referendum. The city is replacing the Cushing Bridge in the southeast, and it's asking Calgarians what they want to see for the design. As the CBC's Brendan Coulter reports, it's not the only bridge in need of work, with officials saying $500 million is needed for upgrades.
8: Calgarians can fill out an online survey on what improvements they want to see in the replacement of the Cushing Bridge. It's one of several bridges that officials say have reached or exceeded their service life and now present a, quote, high consequence of failure risk. To replace and rehab Calgary's vehicle bridges, a city report says $440 million is needed over the next decade, while another $141 million is needed for pedestrian bridges. Ward 8 Councillor Nathaniel Schmidt says council can't afford to defer those investments.
9: When we talk about critical infrastructure, nothing is more critical than a bridge that you're going over in the moment.
8: Across Canada, University of Toronto infrastructure researcher Maddie Simiatiki says cities are dealing with the same challenge.
10: Bridges are amongst the type of infrastructure that have really been struggling and where there's often deferred maintenance, and the bill has come due.
8: Council will discuss funding for bridges and other infrastructure during the fall budget talks. Calgarians can weigh in on the Cushing Bridge redesign until September 14. Brendan Coulter, CBC News, Calgary.
3: Police are investigating after receiving reports of shooting threats made by a student in a northwest Albertan town. The RCMP says they seized several firearms from a local home in connection with the suspect. The CBC's Emma Zhao has more.
11: RCMP say they received reports on Wednesday that a 16-year-old threatened to shoot students on the first day of school in Manning, a town about 460 kilometers northwest of Edmonton. Police say they executed a search warrant today at a local residence where they seized seven firearms in connection to the reports. A spokesperson for the Peace River School Division confirmed the threats were made to students who attend the Manning Aurora Composite School. In a letter sent to parents, the division promised that student safety is a top priority. It said after working closely with RCMP, they have determined students can safely return to school on September 1st.

0: 1st. Social workers, police officers, and other support staff will be on site for the first day of school to ensure the safety of students. RCMP say the teen will be charged with uttering threats pending Crown approval. Emma Zhao, CBC News, Edmonton.
1: And in the forecast for Calgary, clear overnight with a low of 12 degrees. Tomorrow, sunny, a high of 29. Thursday, sunny and a high of 30. In Lethbridge, clear overnight, a low of 8. Mainly sunny tomorrow, high of 33. Thursday, cloudy and a high of 30. And in Banff, a few clouds overnight, a low of 6. Sunny becoming a mix of sun and cloud tomorrow, high of 29 degrees.
2: Hello again and welcome back. I'm Paul Hunter.
3: And I'm Talia Schlanger. This is As It Happens, the Tuesday edition, part two. Coming up.
2: A house divided. Donald Trump says he's done doing business with Ontario, but a small business owner whose aluminum housing products go back and forth across the border says the U.S. president needs us just as much as we need him.
3: And rule of law. A friend remembers the pioneering Canadian lawyer Barbara Finley, who was once involuntarily admitted to a psychiatric facility for being gay and spent the rest of her life trying to change things for the next generation. Stay tuned.

0: Earlier today, U.S. President Donald Trump said he is seriously considering changing the name of Lake Ontario to Lake America because he doesn't expect to be doing business with Ontario any longer. It's far from the first time President Trump has implied the United States does not need Canada or singled out its most populous province. But at a rally yesterday, the president also spoke about aluminum, saying, quote, "Selfishly, we need aluminum in this country. We don't have it. We get it all from Canada for the most part, and we need it badly," unquote. Brad Forney is a co-owner of Baker Aluminum in Ontario. His small business has worked in aluminum building products for over 60 years. We reached Mr. Forney today in London.
1: Brad, on the one hand, Donald Trump is saying he doesn't expect to be doing business with Ontario any longer. On the other hand, he says the United States needs Canadian aluminum. Where does that leave you?
2: I just don't see the... He needs as much as we need him, so when it comes to the aluminum end of things.
1: I mean, up until today, I don't know, what toll has this trade war with the U.S. taken on you and your business up until today?
2: Just, financially is the number one, the spending the extra thousands of dollars on these tariffs, it's kind of a small business that, it's pretty big thing to swallow. And we don't like to spend the extra money if we don't need to,
1: What about these new retaliatory tariffs from Canada coming in, which includes, raising the current 25% tariff on incoming aluminum products to 50% as of September 8th? I understand you deal with one U.S. supplier in particular. That's where this stuff is going to be coming from for you. So what has your relationship with them been like up to this point?
2: They've actually treated us fairly well. I mean, they're showing me that I'm taking a 10% tariff right now on all my sunrooms and patio covers that I bring in from the U.S. I don't know how long they can do that. I'm assuming it's going to change here right shortly. So I guess we'll have to talk to them in the near future and see what that's going to look like.
1: So they split the 25%, they took a chunk of it and left you with a chunk, and that's what made it sort of survivable to this point?
2: Yes, which is, it was nice for the bigger guys, let's say, to kind of help out us small guys and try and get us through that first little bit there, but now who knows what it's going to do.
1: Well, that's the next question, right? So that's going to go up to 50% tariff in a couple of weeks. So what does that mean for you and your company?
2: From the sunroom side of things, and we still manufacture aluminum awnings, and I just don't see them being able to sell that product in Canada at that cost. It's already hard enough as it is to sell

0: a sunroom. You know, someone's going to spend, you say, $100,000 on a sunroom. Well, that, you know, who knows where that's going to be after all this? If it's, you know, going to be up to $125,000, $130,000, who knows what's, and that's a lot more for me to try and sell.
1: You know, obviously you're chatting with your supplier in the States. I mean, what's the view from there about all of this tit for tat tariffing? And, you know, you're both in this together in a way, but you're on opposite sides of the border, you know?
0: Yeah. And, you know, just by them treating us well, they you know, they appreciate our business and, you know, we've been doing business with them since 1962. So they've always treated us well, and we hope to kind of continue that between the two of us over the next 62 years.
1: Aluminum is a funny thing, right? I mean, Donald Trump has made clear that the U.S. needs and wants Canadian aluminum, and yet you're importing aluminum product from the States. How does that work?
0: Well, a lot of it goes, you know, comes up here raw, gets extruded, then goes back down there for another process, and then comes back into Canada. So it's back and forth across that border. Could be two or three times before you get a finished product.
1: Like auto parts, in a way.
0: Auto parts and stuff like that, yeah.
1: So on top of these retaliatory tariffs announced today, Ottawa's also announcing $7.5 billion in support for workers and businesses. Do you have a sense yet if any of that will help you get through this?
0: I don't have a sense yet of what is available to us as a small business. I know that there's some stuff that we could potentially apply for. Do I want to do that? If I don't have to, no, I don't want to, because I don't want to have to worry about paying that back, you know, 2, 3, 5 years from now. And I'd rather just get this fixed sooner than later and move on. But it doesn't sound like that's going to happen.
1: Part of the reason Prime Minister Carney said he walked away from the deal last week is because the Trump administration demanded terms that Carney said would, quote, destroy big Canadian industry, such as aluminum. But you've said you'd rather see them back at the table. Why?
0: I think majority of Canadians agree that at the end of the day, as mad as you are at them, I think we all need to work together and just move forward. And we can make both countries strong, and as they have been in the past, and there is a way to do that, and those guys just have to figure it out.
1: Meanwhile, we've got your premier, Ontario's Doug Ford, talking about Trump in an interview with the Associated Press yesterday. Here's a quote from Doug Ford. Quote, he, Trump, underestimates Canada. We're all in. Up here, we're at a fever pitch. Everyone's in for an economic war. They know they're going to have to sacrifice, meaning Canadians know that, unquote. How much are you willing to sacrifice?
0: I really don't want to sacrifice anything to do with this business. One thing I have learned in business is that don't get too high and don't get too low. Just figure out a way and move forward with it, whether making a change or just staying the way you are and holding ground.
1: All right. Well, thank you for speaking with us today, Brad. And, you know, good luck.
0: Well, no, I appreciate it. Thank you very much.
2: Brad Forney is co-owner of Baker Aluminum. We reached him in London, Ontario.

0: It's not exactly the alliance you might expect, but it appears desperate times call for desperate measures. As the country navigates an escalating trade war with the United States, Canadian unity is top of mind, perhaps even more so in the face of a push for separation in Alberta. Now, Jason Kenney is among those making the case for Alberta to stay in Canada. The former United Conservative Alberta Premier is the co-chair of a new Canadian Chamber of Commerce campaign advocating that position. And he's delivering the message alongside former NDP Premier Rachel Notley.
1: We both are proud Canadians, and as are the vast majority of Albertans. And I think it's time that, past time, that we all put aside partisanship and put patriotism first.
2: What's the heart of the case the two of you will make for the Canadian Chamber? I mean, I note the sort of institution you're working for, but what's the heart of the case you'll make for unity and federalism under the circumstances we find ourselves in?
1: Well, that you know that most Albertans are proud Canadians at heart,

0: we're reminded of that with the attacks that our country is facing from abroad. Canada is not perfect. No country is. But, you know, here in Alberta, we have built one of the most prosperous societies on the face of the earth. We've done that despite, I would say, some unhelpful policies from Ottawa, but we're making progress. And that we Albertans are builders and dreamers. We are big thinkers. We're big Canadians. We're not small-minded. We don't turn in on ourselves. And finally, doing that, becoming a little landlocked statelet with no coastal access, losing all of our free trade agreements to the rest of Canada, to the U.S. and around the world, creating massive investor uncertainty. All of these things would hurt Alberta, not help us in our efforts to become a stronger and more prosperous place.
1: What is the strain that Trump's tariffs put on national unity and Alberta's place in Canada when, you know, you have the experience of pain so, not experienced evenly across provinces, we'll say?
0: Yeah. Well, look, I think it's the insults and the belittlement, that threats to our sovereignty and the attacks on our economy affect all of us. It is true, however, that if you're a worker in the Ontario auto sector or steel or aluminum, you're a lot more concretely concerned about the future of your employment than, let's say, if you're in the Alberta oil and gas sector. So I think it's in moments like this that we do need to make a special effort to reach out and demonstrate solidarity. That's why I've called on the governments of Saskatchewan and Alberta to join the eight other provincial governments in restricting the purchase of the sale of U.S. alcohol products at our liquor stores, because apparently this has had an effect. Apparently it's really registered with the White House as something that they find intolerable, and it has precisely zero cost for Canada, for consumers, for Albertans. You can easily substitute the Canadian products and strengthen the Canadian economy in a way that sends a message that we are not going to be a punching bag as a country.
2: That was former Alberta Premier Jason Kenney speaking to Lauren McGuinness on the Calgary Eye Opener.

0: For Barbara Finley, spelling her name in all lowercase letters was far more than just a stylistic choice. It was her way of illustrating how moving away from the norm, even a little bit, can cause an uproar. And during her long career as a lawyer, she was never afraid of causing an uproar. Barbara Finley died with medical assistance over the weekend after a long illness. She was 77 years old. She began practicing law less than a decade after Canada decriminalized homosexuality and is considered one of the first openly lesbian lawyers in the country. She was behind many pivotal cases for the 2SLGBTQ plus community, including successfully establishing the right of both lesbian mothers to be recognized as a parent on a child's birth certificate, and representing Kimberly Nixon, a transgender woman who challenged Vancouver Rape Relief after being excluded from its volunteer training program. She was also a pivotal part of Vancouver's gay community. That's how Chantelle Ivitz first met Barbara. We reached them in Vancouver.
1: Chantelle, I'm so sorry for your loss.
2: Thank you.
1: How would you describe your relationship with Barbara?
2: I was really lucky to be able to call Barbara my honorary grandmother. In queer communities, it's common to have chosen family, and Barbara was mine. And in that role, she was also definitely an advisor and mentor to me and a very dear friend.
1: How did you two meet?
2: It was actually at a conference in Winnipeg. It was a trans health conference, and she was the keynote speaker. And I was at that conference because I was part of a group that organized a clinic by and for trans people here in Vancouver on Commercial Drive. And so I was sitting with a group of people, and Barbara was giving this great speech about anti-oppression. And it was kind of unheard of for us anyways to hear a professional in either the legal

0: world or the healthcare world talk about anti-oppression, that seemed to be the language of our activist circles and not the language of those professional circles. And so when she was done, we all leapt to our feet and gave her a standing ovation and went out dancing with her that night. And eventually she went on to volunteer for our clinic as a lawyer. She would do summary legal advice for our trans clients and help with free name changes and ID.
1: A talk, some dancing, and the rest is history.
0: Yep, that's how it goes.
1: So she came out at a time when being gay in Canada was considered a mental illness.
0: Yes.
1: And as you well know, she ended up involuntarily admitted to a psychiatric facility for a while. As you got to know Barbara, what did you learn about how that shaped her life and career?
0: Well, I think in the beginning, it was a very lonely experience because she felt like she was the only one and that there was something wrong with her. But over time, I think she became more exposed to the women's movement that was happening at the time and feminist theory and philosophy. And she began to become aware that the problem is in these systems that pathologize us rather than inside of us ourselves. And she spent the rest of her life trying to help people understand that the problem isn't you. We're all beautiful humans in all the ways that we're different. And when these systems try to tell us otherwise, we need to fight back and stand up for ourselves. I think it took an incredible amount of bravery for her to be out, especially as a lawyer and as a lesbian at that time. But it made her going through all of that and facing that judgment made it possible for those of us coming after her who have different kinds of differences to be able to show up as who we are, because she went through that door first and kind of took some of those battle scars on for the rest of us.
1: Barbara is behind so many court challenges that were pivotal in getting rights for so many Canadians. But, you know, that part is well known about her. But you have a different perspective in many ways because you were on the inside, as it were. I mean, what was it like to actually work alongside her behind the scenes?
0: Something that I appreciated a lot about Barbara was that she never set out to be like this hero lawyer that was going to swoop in and save us all. And instead, it was really for her about building community and raising the capacity of our communities to be able to stand up for ourselves. So for example, early on in our relationship, we were both part of a group that was organizing to try to get a gender identity policy passed at the Vancouver School Board in order to protect transgender students. And there was a big backlash that was happening against that policy. And so we needed to organize. And those meetings took place in Barbara Finley's living room. And we were all fed by the cookies made by her wonderful partner, Sheila. And that was often the case with our community organizing, is she was the one there bringing us together, creating the safe space for us to talk about what we thought needed to change and how we could do that collectively together. Barbara, she was behind so many different successes in community organizing that she'll never get the credit for because she intentionally set out to make sure it was a community effort by and for community.
1: Can you imagine what it would have meant for your own life if Barbara hadn't been so willing to fight for those rights?
0: It's very difficult to imagine, and I don't know that I would even be here anymore. I don't know that I would have been able to envision a future for myself without Barbara, partly because of all the doors that she opened, but also just because she has always been there to lend an ear and was so incredibly empathetic and gave me wise guidance to help me show up in the world in a way that I can feel proud of. You know, even though her body's not here anymore, she raised future generations of activists and will try to carry on the good fight in her name.
1: I hear nothing but respect and gratitude and love in your voice.
0: Yes.
1: I understand there was quite a thunderstorm on Saturday evening after she passed away. Why was that so special?
0: Well, Barbara and I talked a lot about the afterlife and kind of imagined what will it mean when she passes, what's on the other side. And she had once said she would come back as thunder and lightning. And so she passed on Saturday. And that night, we had this incredible display of thunder and lightning that just lit up the sky in a way that I don't think we've seen on the west coast of Vancouver. It was seen in huge swaths of British Columbia. I heard that it was doing the same in Toronto even. And many of us in queer community, even people who didn't know she had said she would come back as thunder and lightning, we just knew

0: that's Barbara transitioning to the next dimension, and there she is, force of nature in life, force of nature in death.
1: You just made the hair on the back of my neck stand up, Chantel.
0: Well, she did that to me a lot.
1: Thank you for sharing all of this with us.
0: My pleasure.
1: Bye-bye.
0: Bye.
2: Chantel Ivetts is a trans activist and a friend of the late lawyer Barbara Finley. We reached them in Vancouver earlier today.

0: Scratch one up for Erebus Anomaly. Not only does the Wisconsin cat have, I'm going to venture a guess, a one-of-a-kind name, he is now officially in the Guinness Book of World Records. The Maine Coon kitten is being recognized for his 29, count 'em, toes, and takes the title from a Canadian cat named Jake, who was born with a mere 28 digits. It's an adorable achievement that rivals the impressive mutation sported by an Alabama foster cat named Dobby, who has 4 ears. From our archives, here is Neil speaking to Dobby's foster parent, Stephanie Brown, in February.
1: No, they don't cause any problems or discomfort. It doesn't affect his hearing. They're just additional, you know, skin flaps, I guess, and they aren't functional in any way.
2: So, yeah, what have the experts, or the vets, told you about this condition?
1: Yeah, the vets have said it is extremely unusual. Maybe 1 in 1 million of cats will have this condition. It is a genetic abnormality that they're born with. And thankfully, again, doesn't cause any issues at all. It's just cosmetic.
2: Has it been an issue in terms of getting a permanent home, though?
1: Oh, gosh, no, quite the opposite. Okay. We've had to kind of pump the brakes on asking people to apply for him. Mm-hmm. He's not quite adoptable yet. He's going to need a dental surgery coming up in April. And then after that, we'll open up for adoptions. And I don't expect we'll have any trouble there.
2: His tail is also
1: His tail is short and curled. Mm-hmm. And it doesn't cause an issue. We're not going to correct that. It's just another quirk, perhaps a genetic abnormality that he was born with.
2: And what about the ears? Are you going to leave them as is? Have the vets told you whether it's safer, you know, long term to leave them or remove them just so they don't cause future problems?
1: Yeah, since they aren't anticipated to cause any issue at all, then there's no reason to go in and adjust those. I would hate to see him lose his extra ears. I think it makes him all the more special.
2: I mean, will it be hard when he is ready to be adopted? Do you think you're going to be able to let him go?
1: It will be hard for us, and it'll be hard for my daughter. She is used to fostering. She's 4 years old. She's done a wonderful job of it. It's something that we are honored to get to be that part of an animal's journey. It is a bittersweet goodbye, but it's always wonderful to see our fosters make that happy connection with a new family.
0: That was 4-eared cat foster parent Stephanie Brown speaking to Neil in February. And here are 4 tops with It's the Way Nature Planned It.

0: 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And that will take us out for As It Happens on this Tuesday, August 25th.
1: As It Happens, we'll be back tomorrow. I'm Paul Hunter. Enjoy your evening.
0: I'm Talia Schlanger. Good night.

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1: It feels like every other day there's a new story or study that says people just aren't reading anymore. But at the same time, graphic novels have surged in popularity since the pandemic. So why are they taking off, and could they be a great way to get people back into reading? I'm Amil Niazi, sitting in for Elamine Abdel Mahmoud. This is Commotion. JL Richardson and Arizona O'Neill are here to talk all about it. Welcome back to the show.
2: Thanks for having
3: me. Thank you for having me.
1: So, Arizona, you actually worked as a bookseller at Drawn and Quarterly, which is a fantastic Montreal publisher that specializes in comics. And you were there right in the middle of this like big surge in popularity. So why do you think graphic novels are taking off in this way?
3: Well, interestingly enough, if you've followed children's comics throughout the years, this isn't new. This isn't, maybe there is a surge, as you say, but mm-hmm. this started way back in the 90s. Bone by Jeff Smith in 1991 really launched us into a new creative realm of comics for 9 to 12 year olds, which, you know, then brought us to the Amulet series in 2008 by Kazuo Kibiishi and Raina Telgemeier's series in 2006 to 2010. And so those series really created space and showing that there was a market for this 9 to 12 age group. But like, what happened? So I think what working in a children's bookstore, what I saw is that it's not always the children that are choosing what they want to read. It's the parents. And so parents had to start seeing comics and graphic novels as a legit form of reading. And so in 2018, Nick Dernasso was shortlisted for the Booker Prize for his book Sabrina. And it was kind of the first time that graphic novels entered into what we consider real literature or serious literature. Mm-hmm. And then in Canada, just in 2023, Ducks by Kate Beaton won Canada Reads. So now we're starting to see that parents maybe are letting their children read more comics. So there's more comics available, which started in the early 2000s to now. We're just trying to take it seriously.
1: It's too bad that you say it's like the parents that are just starting to see it as something real, because it the Bone series, I read it with my kids and they absolutely love it. And so do I. It's like, I can't imagine ever not seeing that as like legitimate and exciting literature. JL, you run a books festival. You're always recommending books to people. What's the appeal of a graphic novel, do you think?
2: Well, I think I think of the appeal for kids as well as for adults. When you pick up a book of prose, like, my son never found reading easy. Mm.

0: it was more effort for him than it was for me when I was a kid. And he could read, he liked it, but it was a work that I didn't feel when I was a kid. Yeah. I felt like kind of an ease when I was reading. And so I recognized the importance of giving him something that supported his efforts, right? You're going to read, you're going to still read words and text, mm-hmm. but you're also going to be supported by images that help you do a little bit of the understanding. And so for me, my goal with my son, with any reader, is to make a lifelong reader. And I think when you give them things that add variety. So even when you're used to reading chapter books or you're used to reading novels all the time, mixing in a graphic novel is a really great way to add variety and add interest and show people that there are different types of books and different types of stories and different ways to read. And so that's something that I think is really important. And I think for me as an adult, something that's really popular right now is romanticy.
1: Yeah.
0: And I'm like, do I want to read that? I don't know.
1: You don't know.
0: And so I actually found a graphic novel, a romanticy graphic novel as a way to kind of ease in, figure out, do I like the genre? What don't I like? Or what do I like? And I think graphic novels add variety. They allow you to explore different genres. If you don't like nonfiction, maybe there's ways to get into nonfiction through graphic novels that can kind of make it more interesting and create some more dynamic that you might not have otherwise.
1: Yes, I love that. And I love it as what you're saying, almost like it adds variety, but it also can be an entry point into this whole new world. Arizona, you know, we actually had your mom on yesterday to talk about Rachel Cusk's new novel, Life of M. Your mom is Heather O'Neill. So you clearly grew up in a literary household. There must have been books everywhere. I imagine I can see behind you. There's a beautiful color coordinated bookshelf. What was the appeal to these types of books for you as a kid? Because I imagine you had a treasure trove of books to sort of choose from when you were first getting into reading.
2: Yes. Well, so I'm dyslexic. So when I was a kid, reading was very hard. And so you'll hear a lot of adults now who have fostered this love for graphic novels because of a learning disability. And I was very lucky to have a mother who was going to foster any type of reading that would later develop into, you know, reading more long-term fiction. And it's really about reading becoming a habit. And it's something that I saw in children at the bookstore as well. The kids who loved comics the most were more likely to continue reading into high school. Mm. And we had a young reader graphic novel book club. And that was really good for them to come and discuss literature with each other and just develop that habit and being comfortable in this space like a bookstore and just finding a community. And that was what was so important for me as a kid as well. I so quickly found other people who loved comics. I started going to Comic-Con, doing cosplay, and just found this really sense of belonging. So when you find that within literature and realize that it can be so enriching in your life as a kid, that will lead into adulthood. And that's what happened to me.
1: I love that story. When I read Bone to my kids, I do all the voices too. And it just opens up this whole new world for all of us. And I find I'm the one that's like, okay, we're at number six. Let's do it again. And interestingly enough, my son read it all the series by himself and he wants to do it again with me just as like a way of sharing the series. JL, you wrote a memoir, The Stone Thrower, in 2012. It's a text-only novel, but you actually want to adapt it into a graphic novel. So tell me about, why you want to adapt your story in this way and maybe what you're hoping this can do for you or for readers as a graphic novel versus like as the text-only novel you released in 2012.
0: Yeah. So I released the text only version in 2012 and I had a picture book on it in 2016. So there were different age demographics that were hit there. But the interesting thing for me is with a picture book, you can only tell like a very short bit of the story. And I wanted to tell my dad was the first Black quarterback to win the Grey Cup, Chuck Ealy. And I wanted to tell the full story. And what I love about a graphic novel is I want to showcase the impact of media and what was going on in the world at the same time. And there's a really great way that graphic novels allow you to integrate history and imagery into the story you're telling. And so if you think about when my dad was 18, he was going to his first year in college. It was the time when he was in his first year of college when Martin Luther King Jr. was assassinated. Mm. And so if you think about him watching these things on TV and then going to a football game where he's on TV and he's a Black quarterback leading this team, like that imagery of him playing alongside white players, playing against white athletes and Black athletes, that imagery, I think, tells a different story than just the account that I gave as his daughter recalling his life. And I really

0: I've wanted to do this ever since I read The Outside Circle by Patti LaBoucaine Benson, which is a book about two Indigenous brothers. And I remember one of the images on the book is the Indian Act written on, like, as a tattoo. Mm. And you think about the impact of history on our bodies. Mm-hmm. And so the way that graphic novels can capture that kind of thing is really special.
1: I love that. And I imagine it also has opened up the story for you in a different way, and the way that you relate to it through that versus just, you know, the other versions. Arizona, you actually recently published a memoir as well called Opioids and Organs. It's about the loss of your father, including your decision to donate his organs. And I would love for you to just tell us why you wanted to tell that story through a graphic novel.
2: Yeah, well, I don't actually even see myself as part of the history of memoirists. The history of graphic novels, I feel it's a completely different form and is in conversation closer to, you know, the history in painting or filmmaking. Mm. So there was actually a review that was very positive of my book that said that it would be a creative literature teacher's nightmare, this book, which I took as a compliment. And it's because the book goes through the trajectory of my grief and my obsession with organ donation, but it does it in a way that's so visual and comedic. And I wouldn't be able to have done that in a text form to really have people take them by the hand and change the scene really quickly, the way that a movie does. A movie can cut scenes and cut between reaction shots, and just showing the emotion on characters' faces can sometimes be so much more richer than words. So the graphic novel form, it chose me. So I don't know if I would necessarily do it that way.
1: That is so beautiful, Arizona. JL, as I mentioned last week, Vox reported that publishers who are, you know, sort of in absolute meltdown mode trying to figure out how to get people to buy books are looking to comics and manga and graphic novels to kind of bridge this decline in children's reading. But, you know, we were having this great little chat before we came on the air about, you know, this lingering idea, whether it's amongst parents or publishers, about whether or not these are quote unquote real books and people wanting to still have their kids read a text only novel. What do you say to parents who might still feel like, well, it's not really reading?
0: Well, first of all, I think a reader is better than no reader at all. Mm-hmm. So I would say that. I think if kids are reading, we're winning. And I think that the goal, like I said, is to build lifelong readers. And that starts and happens in different ways.
1: Yeah.
0: And if you can teach kids to appreciate a variety of forms, they can lean into the form that they like most. But if you tell them a form is illegitimate, that only certain types of reading are actual reading, and they don't like that form of reading, you're telling them that they are not a reader, that they can't read, that they can't participate in this act. And so I think it's so important to be able to cultivate readers by allowing them to explore the wide range. Diversity is like my number one thing, but it's not just about culture and background. It's about types of reading, genres of reading, form. And so I think it's important to let kids read what they're drawn to. You know, my kid loved Ripley's Believe It or Not. That's what he was drawn to the most. Like, and he wouldn't read it straight through. He would skip pages and stressed me out. But it's how he got into reading.
1: Yes, my son also loves those books as well. Arizona, I just want to quickly get your thoughts on that, especially as a child who said, you know, you were dyslexic and you found your way into reading through those books. What do you say to people who say, well, it's not really reading?
2: Well, I think we're really doing a disservice to graphic novels by constantly comparing them to fiction and to the great novel. Mm-hmm. We don't do this with any other art form. We don't say, oh, I don't think that paintings are legitimate. And graphic novels are a visual art form, and they are visual storytelling. And it's something we go to museums to look at paintings and discuss what the illustrations and the drawings mean. And we can do that with graphic novels. I think we need to start seeing them as their own separate entity with their own history. We can look back at medieval times and churches and look at their, you know, frescoes on the wall that tell the stories of the Bible. And that was done during times where literacy was low, where we wanted people to have access to those stories. And those are the early comics. And for me, isn't the 16th chapel ceiling not just an elaborate comic?
1: So that's great.
2: Yeah. So for me, I think that we need to actually remove these two. And it's one of the reasons why I see myself as a comic and not as a writer. I don't really see myself in that tradition. Mm-hmm. I studied in fine arts in film production, and a lot of people will come up to me and guiltily tell me that they read my comic in one sitting, as if it's an insult. Mm-hmm. But that's how it was meant to be read, and mm-hmm. that's how you wouldn't say that to a filmmaker. So the genres are different, and comparing them and delegitimizing graphic novels by saying they're not real literature is incredibly strange to me.
1: Yes, yes. Well, before we go, I would really love to very quickly just get a recommendation from each of you of a graphic novel you think people should pick up. Arizona, let me start with you.
2: Yes. Well, for kids, the Lightfall series by Tim Probert is one of my all-time favorite. And because he uses light as a character in the comics, and so it's just so beautiful to be able to, such a rich illustrations.
1: And JL, what about you?
2: Yeah.
0: I'm going to recommend Our Stories Carried Us Here, which is a graphic novel anthology. It's a collection of stories, first-person accounts by immigrants and refugees from the United States.
1: Thank you so much. I really appreciated having both of you on here today. Arizona O'Neill is an illustrator based in Montreal. She's also the author of the graphic memoir Opioids and Organs. JL Richardson is the author of Gutter Child and the Stone Thrower. She's also the executive director of the Festival of Literary Diversity in Brampton, Ontario. I'm Emil Niazi, sitting in for Elamin Abdel Mahmoud. This is Commotion. There's a new play out of Stratford right now. It's a biting satire you could describe as an Asian rom-com meets 1700s restoration comedy. The Tao of the World by playwright Giovanni C. tackles Singapore's ultra-wealthy elite. And Joshua Chong is here to tell us all about it. Welcome back to the show.
3: Good morning, Emil. Thanks for having me.
1: Okay, so Joshua, before we get into the meat of this, can you just quickly tell us what is this play about?
3: The Tao of the World is really about the hypocrisy of the rich. It looks at how they want to have their cake and eat it at the same time. At the center of this story, which is set in Singapore just after the pandemic reopening, about 2022, 2023, is Arabella. She's our main narrator. She's a socialite and a scion to this huge fortune. She's married to this British immigrant. She's in an unhappy marriage. She has her eyes set on this movie star named Edward. Edward, however, is in love with Arabella's cousin, Millicent. So that's the central love triangle there. And both of them are fighting for this man. But what it's really about is that, you know, they're not looking to go into these relationships for love. It's all about consolidating power. So they kind of rope in all their friends, their family members, and it kind of creates this really messy but delicious entanglement that kind of blows up in their faces.
1: Okay, I love the sound of that. You were actually there on opening night. What did you think of the play?
3: I mostly enjoyed it. It is really plot heavy and it moves super quickly. It's two acts with one intermission, 2 hours and 20 minutes. The first act kind of sets everything up, right? All the relationships. And then the second act is when everything unravels. There's a lot of backstabbing, political backstabbing, family members turning on each other. It's quite difficult to follow at times, but it's everything that you expect from a comedy of this kind. There is disguises, there are mistaken identities. There's a lot, especially in the second act, a lot of physical humor and physical comedy. So I think what worked for me really was the comedy, even though at times it's one of those plays where you have to tell yourself, like, the plot here really doesn't matter. You don't need to remember who is betraying whom, yeah. who is in love with whom, and just kind of go with it.
1: Right. Immerse yourself in what's happening.
3: Exactly.
1: So I mentioned off the top that the play looks at Singapore's ultra-wealthy elite, and so inevitably, you know, it invites comparisons to things like Crazy Rich Asians. But what do you think this play does differently from that?
3: Yeah, there will be a lot of comparisons to Crazy Rich Asians because in popular media, there is so little focus on Singapore culture. Mm-hmm. Both are set in Singapore, both kind of focus on the upper crust. But that really, for me at least, is where the similarities end. Whereas Crazy Rich Asians kind of plays with the ultra rich like a cat would play with a ball of yarn. Mm-hmm. The Tao of the World has much more political and social bite. I kind of compare it to it really skewers the rich, like a chicken satay, which is my favorite Singapore dish, and kind of grills them on top of an open flame. So it is really funny, but underneath of that, there is this real under

0: undercurrent of social and class commentary, which is what really makes this play not just engaging, but thought-provoking.
1: So, you know, we talked about this idea of it being like a classic restoration comedy. For those who don't know what that means, can you give us a little background on that genre and how it relates to this?
0: Yeah, the Tao of the World is actually loosely inspired on a very famous restoration comedy by William Congreve from 1700 called The Way of the World. And the restoration comedy era was kind of from 1660 to 1710. And during the reign of King Charles II, this was after, of course, the Puritans were ruling England and theaters were shut down for 18 years. So this was kind of the reopening of the theaters, right? And during this period, you had a lot of comedies that focused on the hypocrisy of the upper class, the immorality of the upper class, and how they kind of lived their lives at the expense of those underneath them, the working class, the proletariat. And this kind of created the restoration comedy, or what we know today as a comedy of manners. And that has lived on well beyond the restoration era with shows like, you know, The Importance of Being Earnest or this show, The Tao of the World.
1: So this show takes place after the lockdowns of the COVID-19 pandemic. And curious how that spirit of the restoration play that you were just talking about fits into that period.
0: Yeah. Giovanni Sai really takes elements of the restoration comedy but really subverts it. Mm. So the first act is a really conventional comedy of manners that focuses and skewers the upper class. But the second act kind of flips it on his head. I said earlier that, you know, the primary narrator of The Tao of the World is Arabella, this upper class socialite. Mm-hmm. But that narrative perspective really shifts in one key moment in the second act, when it shifts to the working class, the unseen laborers behind the scenes whose labor helps, you know, Arabella, her family and her friends kind of live this extravagant lifestyle that they have. So that's really fascinating. I think what Giovanni is trying to comment on and what he has told me in the interviews that I've done with him is that, you know, this idea of the restoration comedy going back to normal after COVID, mm-hmm. he really wants to interrogate with this play, back to normal for whom? Mm. And what does back to normal mean for mm-hmm. people in the upper class compared to those in the working class, especially in Singapore, who for whom, you know, back to normal was not something that they ever wanted to go back to.
1: So writer and director Giovanni Si is from Montreal, and his last play, Salesman in China, was also a big hit for Stratford. And he actually spoke to guest host Garvia Bailey on Q recently. And here's what he had to say about setting the Tao of the World in Singapore.
2: No matter if, you know, if I'm writing about Singapore in 2022 or with Salesman in China as China in 1983 or whatever, I'm always writing about here and now.
3: Yes.
2: That's what I'm aiming to do. And so if I wanted to think about what our society was like, Singapore was a really wonderful proxy.
1: So, Joshua, you were born in Singapore. You spent a lot of time there. How do you feel about what he said there about Singapore as a proxy for Canada?
0: I agree. It is such a great proxy for Canada because in some ways there are a lot of similarities between Singapore and Canada. Mm. Both are incredibly cosmopolitan, melting pots, so many different cultures mingling together. Singapore also has a very complicated colonial history, and that is explored in this show, as well as, you know, the relationship between different classes. I think, you know, as a Singaporean, some of the things didn't work for me because there were some, you know, key historical and factual inaccuracies that perhaps Giovanni stretched a bit too far. Mm-hmm. So that kind of took me out of it. But I think for, you know, everyday Canadians that are going into it, that kind of see Singapore as this kind of utopian myth, the Dubai of Southeast Asia, or whatever that is, this play kind of takes that myth and shatters it, right? And sometimes it takes, you know, as an outsider, looking at a culture different from yours to kind of force you to kind of look inwards and reflect on your own. So although for me, it didn't really work for me because that myth of Singapore has already long been shattered, I think for regular Canadian audiences who maybe are unfamiliar with Singapore going into it mm-hmm. will take something more out of it than perhaps I did.
1: Joshua, quickly, I

0: feel like we love these types of like rich person satires. I'm thinking White Lotus and the many, many seasons it's inspired, Succession. You know, why do you think we do love to sort of see the dark side of the wealthy?
1: I think because shows like these, you know, Succession, White Lotus, The Tao of the World, take, it's all based on truth. It's based on kernels of truth, and it stretches it and it turns it into comedy. And it's so delicious, especially for us right now, you know, a lot of working class people. It's easy to feel helpless. And shows like this, you know, don't necessarily, they entertain us, but they also force us to look at the world in a different way as well.
0: I love that. Well, Joshua Chong, I really appreciate you being here to have this conversation with us.
1: Thanks for having me.
0: Joshua Chong is an arts critic with the Toronto Star. He was here with me in Toronto. The Tao of the World is on stage now until September 26th in Stratford.

That's Striving by Winnipeg's own Amy Chun, and it's on her debut EP, Aries Baby. And tomorrow on the show, we are talking about the legacy of R&B artist Aaliyah, who was lost to the world 25 years ago. This artist single-handedly changed the genre of pop music, and I can't wait to talk all about it. That's it for the show today. I'm Emile Niazi, sitting in for Elamine Abdel.

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4: But now, the most unlikely pair is back on the case.
6: Hey, Max.

0: it as a Hindu nation. On ideas, was Gandhi's vision ever enough?
1: From CBC News, The World This Hour, I'm Claude Feig. Tens of billions of dollars in retaliatory tariffs, billions more in support for workers and businesses. Federal ministers today laid out the Canadian plan of attack in the escalating trade war with the U.S. Kate McKenna has the details.
2: In a packed warehouse in Guelph, Ontario, Jim Estelle, owner of Danby Appliances, is clear.
3: Well, Canada had to do something, and doing counter-tariffs is as reasonable as anything.
2: Optimistic Canadian tariffs will drive up prices for his American competitor.
4: We chose Canada.
5: Finance Minister François-Philippe Champagne announced the details of nearly $28 billion in counter-tariffs aimed at the U.S. A necessary move, he says, after talks with the U.S. broke down.
4: Effective September 8, Canada will impose counter-tariffs of up to 15%, 25%, or 50%.
5: In a list released by Ottawa, some 700 items the U.S. exports to Canada will soon face counter tariffs. U.S. steel and aluminum products will be tariffed at 50%. Other American products facing 50% tariffs include perfumes and makeup, smartphones, and milk products. Meanwhile, other sectors, including seafood, pulp and paper, and electronics, are being hit at lower rates. The federal government also announced $7.5 billion in supports for workers and businesses. Patty Haidu is the Minister of Jobs.
6: So we're making sure that the tools that we need to pivot to new markets, to change products or services and come out stronger than ever are there now and for as long as it takes to weather this storm.
5: Kate McKenna, CBC News, Ottawa.
1: So Mark Carney's government launched its retaliatory measures against the U.S. today, announcing dollar-for-dollar counter tariffs on a wide range of U.S. goods. CBC News chief political correspondent Rosemary Barton spoke to California Governor Gavin Newsom about those counter tariffs and his reaction to the trade war and what he thinks Trump will come back to the negotiating table again.
7: I absolutely believe within a matter of days, I couldn't imagine more than 2-3 weeks, he'll be back at the table. He's getting crushed. He's getting hammered by his own party right now. Imagine being Mike Rogers trying to run for the United States Senate in Michigan. Imagine being the gubernatorial candidates in places or senatorial candidates in places like Maine or Ohio. This is the impacts are outsized up there, and he's putting all of them in a terrible position. And so I think the pressure is coming from within the party, not just externally from people like myself and obviously from Canadians.
1: And you can watch the full interview with California Governor Gavin Newsom tonight on The National. Loblaw is restoring country of origin labeling on fresh produce in most provinces. Shoppers started noticing the information was removed earlier this month, but now the company is reversing course. Loblaw tells CBC it wants to help shoppers buy Canadian products amid trade uncertainty with the U.S. Country of origin labeling on produce is required in Ontario and Quebec by law. We're getting an eyewitness account after an employee at Montreal's Trudeau International Airport was hit by a plane last night and later died. Montreal police say the aircraft was reversing when it hit the ground crew worker. The individual has been identified as 39-year-old Oscar Robayo. A passenger aboard the Paris-bound flight described to CBC News the horror of watching the fatal pushback accident unfold on his seatback screen. I could see the nose landing gear, and then all of a sudden, he says, it was as if the tarmac worker had stumbled, and then at that moment, the plane backed up, and we felt the shock, says Matthew Duvenu. Employment and Social Development Canada has opened an investigation. And finally, a legend of country music has died.
8: Mama sold the rags together.
1: Dolly Parton came from humble beginnings and rose to become one of the country music's most beloved performers. Her hit-making musical career spanned decades. Her publicist says she died peacefully in Nashville. Dolly Parton was 80 years old. And that is your World This Hour. For CBC News, I'm Claude Faye.
5: Then she said, perhaps this coat.
9: taking a look at the weather forecast. In Calgary, clear overnight with a low of 12 degrees. Wednesday, sunny, a high of 29. Thursday, sunny, a high of 30. In Lethbridge, clear overnight, a low of 8. Mainly sunny and 33 on Wednesday. Thursday, cloudy and 30. Medicine Hat, clear overnight, a low of 11. Sunny and 33 on Wednesday. Thursday, a mix of sun and cloud with a chance of showers and a high of 34. In Red Deer, clear overnight, a low of 9. Sunny and 30 on Wednesday.

0: Day. Thursday, sunny, a high of 31 degrees. 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
1: This episode of Ideas originally ran in 2020. I'm Nala Ayed. Welcome to Ideas.
2: What's happening in India, what the government is doing, the CAA, the NRC, they go against the very fabric of the country. They go against what Gandhi fought for.
1: On December 12, 2019, the government of India enacted the Citizenship Amendment Act.
2: They go against what our forefathers fought for, the entire Indian nation fought for together against the British back in 47, and it's the secular fabric.
1: The act was criticized for being discriminatory, especially for targeting Muslims.
2: It's what is laid in our constitution, in the preamble, that we are a socialist, sovereign, secular republic.
1: Protests then began in northeastern India and later spread across the country. Diaspora communities around the world took up placards. And it was then that Mahatma Gandhi made his appearance, sort of, on countless posters and t-shirts which featured his iconic face. Thousands of Indians, young and old, stood in the streets and called for a return to Gandhian values.
3: In the 60s and 70s, Gandhi, there was a kind of a sanitized Gandhi. There was a halo around Gandhi. He brought us our freedom. He was the father of the nation. But by the time I became an adult and a researcher, there was a much more contested Gandhi.
4: I think Gandhi represents, if I can use a psychological term, a super ego of the nation. He's like the father figure. He's literally the father of the nation.
1: Gandhi was seen as a reminder of a time when India did better. But many others wondered whether Gandhi was the one to look back to.
5: Why does he have to be relevant? Would be my question. You know, just because he was relevant at one point, why does he always have to be relevant?
1: Contributor Aparita Bhandari looks at the life of Gandhi, the Mahatma, Bapu, father, and asks if Gandhi's India was ever an India for everyone. This is the first of a two-part series called The Idea of India.
6: So this is the place where Mahatma Gandhi was cremated.
7: Dead body is here?
8: I'm the daughter of a former Indian diplomat. We moved around a lot, but no matter which country I lived in, I was always aware of how India was seen in the world. The Taj Mahal, Bollywood, and of course, Gandhi.
6: The ashes was taken all over India and even abroad. So you see, this is the place.
8: I spent my formative years in New Delhi, and everybody in India grew up with Gandhi, the father of the nation, or as we called him, Bapu.
6: Look,
8: Papa.
6: See there first.
8: His portrait was displayed in every government office. And on my trips back, I'd see his face everywhere, on all the currency notes, even on a sculpture of him at the store where I buy my clothes.
6: So, the last words he uttered was, "Hey, Ram."
7: Last word he ever said?
6: Yeah. He uttered before he died, do you know?
8: So I grew up with Gandhian values like communal harmony and understanding my duty as a person of privilege. My social circles were diverse and inclusive.
9: Fear. As tensions remain high in Delhi, the national capital, a battleground. Violent clashes between Hindus and Muslims have rocked the city for days.
8: So it was devastating to see the growing intolerance in India against her Muslim citizens and other minority groups like the Dalit, or so-called untouchables, and confusing. Gandhi's vision of communal harmony that I was raised on seems lost in the melee of politics and everyday life.
10: And so to his poplar home, where we leave this bizarre little man, whose coming has caused so much comment, complete with loincloth, spinning wheel, and goat's milk, feeling sure that he cannot...
8: Long before this 1931 visit, Gandhi had spent part of his youth in England,

0: where he studied law. He then went to South Africa to represent diaspora Indians facing racial discrimination. Gandhi returned to India in 1915 when he was 45. 6 years later, he traded in his suit and a tie for a shaved head and loincloth. Fasting or going on hunger strikes became his chosen way to make his satyagraha and to engage in civil disobedience.
1: These intimate pictures of Gandhi once more in the limelight as the result of his hunger strike give you an idea of how frail the little Hindu leader was when he began his fast.
0: Those pictures of a saintly, self-sacrificing Gandhi would last for decades.
2: When I was growing up in the 60s and 70s, Gandhi, there was a kind of a sanitized Gandhi. There was a halo around Gandhi. My name is Ramachandra Guha, and I'm a historian and biographer based in Bengaluru in South India. He brought us our freedom. He was the father of the nation. But by the time I became an adult and a researcher, there was a much more contested Gandhi. Now, on the one hand, I was meeting environmentalists who were affirming Gandhi. But at the same time, the early 90s are the rise of the Hindu fundamentalist movement, the demolition of the mosque in Ayodhya, where people are demonizing Gandhi from the right, you know, and exalting Gandhi's murderer, Godse. There's also critique of Gandhi from the left that is emerging in the 1990s, both by Dalit activists who were admirers of the great Dalit ideologue and leader and thinker B.R. Ambedkar, but also Marxists who thought Gandhi was a kind of a capitalist stooge. So among the reasons I was getting interested in Gandhi was he was no longer a kind of saintly hero about him, but he was being vigorously affirmed by some activists and just as vigorously denounced by other activists.
3: He is, in fact, one of the most known people in the world and one of only two globally known Indians, the other one being the Buddha, who lived, of course, much before Gandhi. But both are interestingly known for the same thing, for nonviolence or ahimsa.
0: Faisal Devji teaches history at the University of Oxford. He wasn't aware of the skeptical view of Gandhi when he was growing up in Tanzania, but he later came to see Gandhi as a radical figure.
3: So Gandhi in modern times, of course, is the man chiefly associated with the theory or the theorization of nonviolence as a moral and a political, not just tool, but a way of being. And he was hugely influential, not just in India, of course, because India was the first country after the United States to be freed from colonial rule, from British colonial rule. And its freedom was accomplished very largely through a set of nonviolent protests. But in doing so, the great drama of Indian independence, because it was the first one after the US in the 18th century, received enormous amounts of attention from other parts of the world and not just colonies. So we know, for instance, that in the United States, nonviolence became a hugely effective form of mobilizing among African-American populations, so populations in the minority. And of course, you have the same situation happening with a majority population in South Africa in the struggle against apartheid. But Gandhi, of course, has also become a kind of cliche because he's so well known. Strangely, he's not known well enough. That is to say, he's known just for a set of stereotypes, nonviolence. No one really inquires into what that might mean. And he's often reduced to his appearance and his costume, his rimless glasses, etc. So this is one of the ironies of being well known, that in fact you're not very well known at all.
4: I'm Ananya Mukherjee Reed. I'm the Provost and Vice President Academic at University of British Columbia, Okanagan. I'm also a professor of economics, philosophy, and politics at UBC Okanagan. The idea that has endured time and place the most is this idea of the lack of moral justification of colonialism, that colonialism must be fought on the ground that it is not moral, and that very ordinary people who have nothing but that conviction that they're fighting against an immoral force can and should stand up against colonialism. To me, this is the idea that has transcended time and place in defining what Gandhi

0: he is. If we actually follow his biography and the development of his ideas over time, there are many critiques. For example, his idea on caste, his idea on women, his early ideas on race, the formation of the ideas around relationship with between a Black and European peoples.
1: He once said, "Man is supreme in the outward activities of a married pair, and therefore it is in the fitness of things that he should have a greater knowledge thereof."
2: He was a traditional Hindu patriarch. He did not want women in public life. But I spoke about Kamala Devi Chattopadhyay, Sarojini Naidu. He had female associates who changed his mind. I mean, he never became a thoroughgoing feminist, but he grew to appreciate what women could contribute to political and social life in India. And it's striking that there were more women in Gandhi's Congress Party and in the Freedom Movement than in Lenin's Bolshevik Party, in Mao's Communist Party, whether Churchill had no female ministers. Whereas in 1924, as early as 1924, the Congress Party under Gandhi had a female president of the party.
1: Part of Gandhi's success was built on his ability to connect with people through stories and metaphors built on ordinary, everyday life. Gandhi tells the story of a well-meaning man of faith trying to rescue a scorpion from drowning. The scorpion bites the man, but the man tries to save the scorpion again. When a non-believer calls him a fool, the man responds, "It's the scorpion's nature to sting, and it is my nature to bear the pain." His speeches were often sermon-like. He used everyday examples to talk about our basic nature and the importance of duty. But Gandhi's folksy rhetoric didn't pacify his critics.
3: Well, they said many things, but, you know, the one thing that has always characterized them is the accusation that Gandhi was a hypocrite, because they thought he was sanctimonious, that he was, dripping with moralism. And yet, of course, this charge of hypocrisy was so ever-present because it could never be proven. But apart from that, I just wanted to mention the modality of the critique that Gandhi received in his own time and in ours. Apart from that, there are actually perfectly good and genuine reasons why his critics chose him as their target. Whether it has to do with race, in particular, Gandhi's views of Africans when he was in South Africa, whether it has to do with gender, his views on women and treatment of women, or whether it has to do with caste, his views on and treatment of lower castes in India.
0: I grew up in Bengal. There was quite a few strong criticisms about Gandhi's approach to politics that were very popular in Bengal. So very early on in my life, it was in our family discussions, the dining table, schools, radio, popular media, everywhere. So for example, my grandfather and my father would have continuous discussions on, Gandhi. They were more critical of Gandhi's political strategy, where, well, they strongly believed that he was not a strong enough critic of the caste system. He had relationships with the leaders of industry. And so remember, West Bengal at that time, undivided Bengal, was already quite a hub of industry. And so Gandhi's ideas, while they were all very well received as anti-colonial strategies, that yes, every village should be independent, there should be, village industries should be developed and handlooms should be developed. While all of that was very well received as anti-colonial strategies, but they were not as well received as those who believed in a modern urban India.
1: In 1930, Gandhi walked almost 400 kilometers to protest a colonial tax on salt, a basic necessity for all Indians. He'd figured out how to make civic action less abstract, especially for those far away from the center stage of political theater.

0: For Gandhi, this type of protest wasn't new. He'd been thinking through ideas of nonviolent resistance for more than two decades.
1: If you read his first book, you know, Hind Swaraj, written in 1909, you know, it's written in an interesting period in world history. I'm Dr. Shruti Kapela. I teach modern Indian history and global political thought at the Faculty of History at Cambridge. If you look at Turkey, if you look at Russia, if you look at Japan, the world is moving away from Western imperialism, from Western empire. And there is this idea that there is nothing inevitable about the rise of the modern West. But those changes or those moves away are much more violent effect, you know, they're violent because, of course, Russia's defeat at the hand of Japan is that moment of reckoning for Asia to be able to cast its own political destiny anew. And Gandhi is, you know, navigating in that world because India too is not immune from that anti-imperialist moment in 1905-08 when you have the first mass movement against the empire called the Home Rule or the Home Industry, also called Swadeshi moment. And that Swadeshi moment was violent, but it had radicalized a whole new generation, particularly of young men. And Gandhi had encountered these men in London, among whom Savarkar, the ideologue, the formative ideologue of Hindu nationalism and Hindutva, is one of them. And he meets them in London, and he has this massive debate in India House there in Hampstead. And Gandhi loses that debate. And that debate is on whether violence will produce a political change in India. And having lost that debate, then Gandhi, of course, you know, it's a story which is not authenticated, but it's a well-known story. It's in Gandhian circles. And this, in a way, becomes the trigger point for Gandhi to start writing Hind Swaraj when he leaves London back for South Africa. And that is, as you know, that book is a Socratic dialogue between Gandhi and an imaginary critic. So he represents the path of violence, the path of political change, a much more radical change. So Gandhi is, in a way, grappling very early on that how do you institute a new political language, a new agenda for political action? And unlike whether it is the radicals who are really quite popular, they're quite cultish figures in this period, and unlike even the dominant liberal-oriented, constitutionally-minded Congress at this point, Gandhi actually turns all of this on its head. And he says, no, the site of transformation has to be the individual self. The self will become both the agent and the conclusion of political change. So Gandhi doesn't want to change institutions. He doesn't want to appeal to them. He certainly doesn't want a violent confrontation with them. But what he determines in Hind Swaraj is that if there's a transformation of the self, then the world can change. So that becomes, I think, the Gandhian credo. That philosophy is a very, very, very hard to, in a way, put back into any kind of conventional political language, be that liberalism, be that Marxism, be that communism or conservatism. So Gandhi circumvents established political languages for, if I can use that word, a tyranny of a new self. And it's a very demanding self. This is not that a self which is, you know, given to just pleasures or their pursuit of happiness, the kinds of things that we would think about in the 20th century. But this is a kind of much more Nietzschean, much more like a self, a subject, which has to be remade right from an annihilation almost of their own inherited ways of thinking, of accessing happiness and so on and so forth.
2: One of the things that really struck me about Gandhi was that unlike his more pessimistic peers, despite facing really remarkable amounts of violence in his own lifetime, not only against his person, but against others, despite this, Gandhi thought that violence really depended upon nonviolence. And what this meant was that you couldn't, for instance, think about a war, a battle, without understanding that the only way in which an army holds together is by the indubitable virtues of sacrifice and bravery and courage that soldiers sacrifice for

0: each other more than they did for the national cause they were meant to be fighting, that no army could hold together without these virtues. If an army was defined, or the relations of soldiers and army were defined purely by self-interest, the army would dissolve in a minute. So his point then was, how do you actually withdraw those virtues from violence? They have been, as it were, kidnapped by violence. And once you do this, violence will collapse of its own accord. So for him, nonviolence is not something that should be placed over against violence, which is why it is a negative form, even grammatically, nonviolence, both in Sanskrit, ahimsa, and in English, nonviolence. But rather, it is something that pre-exists, that is always there, and that actually lies under violence itself. So there's a complicity between violence and nonviolence. So his task then is to withdraw virtue out of violence, to withdraw nonviolence out of violence, and to let violence collapse. And what's, for me, fantastic about this vision is that it does not mimic, how should I put it, the way in which violence is normally described, which is always about advancing, like armies advance, about moving forward, about capturing. For Gandhi, it's the opposite. You must withdraw. You must move back. You must let violence collapse.
1: And not only violence, all injustice, like the caste system. For thousands of years, Indian society organized itself around a hierarchical system that divides people into four social classes, or varnas, and thousands of jatis, specific clan groups one must marry into to maintain purity.
2: मैं समझता हूँ हमारे धर्म पर एक बड़ा कलंक लग गया है अस्पृश्यता रूप तो अस्पृश्यता को मिटाने के लिए हम खुद अस्पृश्य बन जाएं.
1: Before independence in 1947, Indian thinkers and leaders like B.R. Ambedkar, the iconic Dalit visionary, said the key to equality was annihilating the caste system. But for Gandhi, caste was a necessary part of a free India. His belief that a transformation of society came from a transformation of the self was bound up in caste. Caste gave structure and purpose. It was a necessary part of a society based on Ram Rajya.
3: So Gandhi does not, in a way, satisfy the demands of a liberal progressive agenda, because he used this word Ram Rajya. It's a term from, you know, of course, the Ramayana of the Hindu epic, and it refers to a kind of utopian social equipoise. But it's a word which installs the reign of Lord Ram as an ideal type. So Gandhi, in that sense, is conservative. To elaborate on what Uday Mehta, one of India's foremost political theorists, wrote about, Gandhi, in a way, accepts the conditions of life, the conditions of society as they are presented. So he's not radical. He's radical in a large, large number of ways. He's conservative in the sense that he doesn't want to alter the major conditions within which a human being is born. Say, for instance, their religious inheritance. Gandhi very famously is opposed to conversions. He doesn't believe that one can get rid of one's inheritances. So you can acquire another religion, but you can never give up on something that you have been born into. So Gandhi's Free India is therefore a combination of these things, where so-called traditions will prevail. The world of society, the social world, must not be too messed up with, because he believes in the humility of human action. He doesn't think, like most Enlightenment thinkers or most modern thinkers, that man really is at the center of the world.
4: You know, so his conception was the Ram Rajya, that people would govern themselves. I'm Aparna Vaidik. I'm Associate Professor of History at Ashoka University in Haryana, India. The idea of trusteeship, that the rich will give up their trustees of wealth on behalf of the poor, and people will govern themselves. And village cooperatives, people will get together and they will decide how they want to run. So that's really his conception, that we rule ourselves. We don't need the state to rule us. And that's why he wanted the Indian National Congress to dissolve. Once independence came, he said, you're no longer required. He firmly

0: believe that kind of moral agent could exist, because the entire satyagraha, it's translated a request for truth, but it's also translated as soul force, to ask your opponent for their best. Just because we are humans and therefore the truth would resonate in their soul as well, is what he is really asking for. So for him, it was perfectly conceivable for the citizen to be a moral being. Because in the act of resisting the British also, the act of resistance was a moral resistance that he was doing. So for him, yes, it's perfectly conceivable in the Gandhian framework for the citizen to be that kind of a moral being.
1: This is all really a politicization of Gandhi that he may have opened himself up to. So people who want to claim that India should be a Hindu Rashtra, those who think that the Hindu majority should define the cultural and political and ideological norms of India, go back to Gandhi for that, right? They can go back to Gandhi for that. Now, if the question is, was Gandhi a Hindu ideologue? You know, Gandhi had this idea of harmony being possible. So colonialism is morally corrupt. You get the British out of the country. And then Hindus and Muslims can work together. The Dalits and Brahmins can work together. The industrialists and workers can work together. So this is kind of an elitist view of social harmony. Right? So I think the fallacy is there that in believing that harmony is possible, because people will ultimately be convinced of both the political feasibility, political and social feasibility, and the moral power of being in harmony.
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3: After less than a century under the British crown, India's most crucial hour has struck. Under Queen Victoria's great-grandson, the transfer of power is completed. Pandit Nehru, Congress leader, is India's Prime Minister. Muhammad Ali Jinnah, Muslim chief, becomes Pakistan's Governor-General. Mahatma Gandhi, the 78-year-old mystic, stands inscrutable and aloof. Today, the fate of 400 million Indians is in the hands of these leaders.
2: India was finally free, but the question now was, what could this new nation become? Would Mahatma Gandhi's vision of an equal society become a reality? Was it even a vision of equality? Contributor Aparita Bhandari brings us the first part of a two-part series called The Idea of India.
4: Britain left the subcontinent slashed along a hastily and crudely cut border. Muslim-majority Pakistan and Hindu-majority India. The factional violence that followed left up to 2 million people dead. It was into this messy and bloody context India would have to figure out what it meant to be Indian. Gandhi believed that all things should work according to their dharma. In Hinduism, their eternal and inherent nature. So individuals in the post-colonial India that Gandhi envisioned wouldn't require state interventions. People would be sufficiently evolved to take care of their own social relations.
5: Gandhi, as I was saying before, was not very interested in a large, overbearing state. He was much more anarchistic in his views. He was much more focused on individuals and groups and their relations in society. He distrusted the modern state because he saw it as itself being not just an instrument of violence, but as a remnant of colonialism. You know, when Nehru, who became India's first prime minister, compared what he called the two Englands, the England of liberty and of John Stuart Mill on the one hand, and the England of colonial oppression in India on the other, he wanted England to remain true to her better self. that is to say the England of John Stuart Mill in liberalism.

0: Gandhi, on the other hand, thought that these two Englands were the same England, that one was made possible by the other, that liberal, democratic, parliamentary England was enabled by England as the imperial hegemon in India and in other parts of the world, and vice versa. So he didn't have that much faith in the state, but he, of course, recognized that there was no getting around it. So he was very pragmatic in this sense. He would have wanted, I think, a minimal state and a maximal society, if you will.
1: आज मैं जिंदा हूं तो कल तक मुझको जिंदा रहना ही है इसलिए अगर मुझको ज्यादा
2: Gandhi continued to emphasize that the only way forward was for Indians to remember that it was through sacrifice for others that India would succeed. His mantra for India after the British remained, as it was when the British still ruled, everyone should do their duty.
3: The thing about Gandhi is that he's not a philosopher, he's not a writer or a theorist. In the way we understand writers and philosophers and theorists. Most of his writing comes in the form, if you asked him something, he would respond to it. Or a lot of his writing is basically correspondence. Or he's writing small pamphlets. Although we have 100 volumes, you know, over 100 volumes of his correspondence and all that. So for me to answer a direct question like this, you know, what is his notion of citizen? Well, we don't know. Because, you know, it's all derivative. You know, to ask that what is Gandhi's notion of citizenship, for that, first, Gandhi has to believe in the idea of state. Yeah, for him to have some notion of citizenship. But Gandhi is an anarchist. He doesn't believe in the idea of state. So what we can derive from his ideas is a notion of citizenship, which is non-statist. And the sense that we have from him, he nowhere says a citizen ought to be like this or citizen ought to do that. What he can at best tell us is about the functions of a citizen or what other certain notions or attributes a citizenship should have. So the first one he says is that the first derivative, the first idea that we can have is of his non-state conception of citizenship is the most marginalized people should have access to state institutions and resources. And some of us who grew up in India in 70s, 80s and 90s, in our school textbooks, we used to have the first page used to be Gandhi's talisman. Gandhi's talisman was every action that you take, ask yourself if it's going to benefit the poorest person or the, you know, the most marginalized person, you know. So that's his notion, that it's important that the most marginalized person should have access to state institutions and resources. Second, about the role of dissent, especially nonviolent dissent. So Gandhi was, you know, he's the dissident par excellence. So for him, being able to dissent is very important. But again, his kind of dissent doesn't threaten the state. Yeah, although he's full of paradoxes also. Gandhi's full of contradictions also. The idea of dissent is the second. And the third is importance of duties along with the rights of a citizen. So the way we understand the liberal conception of citizenship is primarily about rights. But what Gandhi adds to it is the idea of duties.
0: Gandhi was very, very attentive to context. He thought that nonviolence was universal, but it had to be rethought in different contexts, which is why he had this idea of swadharma, of one's own duty, right? Your duty was determined by who you were and where you were and where you came from. So in the case of this ancient text, the Bhagavad Gita, the hero of the Bhagavad Gita is a prince called Arjuna, who has been led to this battlefield. And on the battlefield, he loses the will to fight. And his charioteer, who is in fact the divine figure, Krishna, has to counsel him to fight. And he does so by telling Arjuna, look, whether you leave or whether you stay, this battle is going to be fought. If you leave, one side will win and the other will lose. And if you stay, the reverse will happen.

0: So you cannot simply leave and think that you're not responsible. What has brought you to this site? It's a whole history that includes you, your brothers, your wife, your family, your father, etc. Because this is a fratricidal war, another version, if you will, of a civil war. So you must do your duty, given who you are and what has brought you here, and fight. You don't have a choice. Different contexts call for different kinds of duties and different kinds of sacrifices. What a woman should do in a certain circumstance would be different from what a man or a child would do. You know, what a higher caste person would do would be different from what a lower caste. So Gandhi doesn't deal in generic categories, which is why he's so anarchistic, as I'm describing him, so interested in the individual. Of course, everyone is part of a group, but you must think for yourself who you are and therefore what your duty must be. The duty of upper caste people to lower caste people, in his view, is seva, service. Because upper castes have been served for hundreds, if not thousands of years, by lower castes, now they must serve the lower castes.
1: And Gandhi, therefore, institutes the subject. The individual subject becomes an agent for him, a moral agent of political change, which is why, if you look at all his programmatic action, whether it is walking, whether it is celibacy, or whether it is even, walking and celibacy to me are the two prime examples, but a third example, fasting. All these individuated, quite self-punishing, quite self-abnegating practices of the self that Gandhi installs in it, they, to my mind, they speak to very, very big political and economic phenomena of the day. His thought is very much, as I said, a new and very demanding and a very difficult politics of the self, which cannot be easily reproduced, but it can be practiced.
2: Well, you know, for him, he was big on this bringing the intellectual labor with manual labor together. So that was the moral being that he was talking about. And that's why so much emphasis in his ashram on everyone performing what he called the bread labor. That in the day, during the day, either you do the charkha, you spin the wheel, you peel the peas, feed the goat, go and milk the cows, you know, or whatever, or clean the toilets. So for him, you know, manual scavenging, you know, for him, that was the solution. That if we, each individual, performed all forms of labor, so the division of labor in the society would go away. That was his, we may agree with it or we may not, that was his solution to the caste system also. A lot of his ideas are really praxis. It's at the level of practice. That it is not about theoretically being a moral being, but you live as one. We do hit a limitation with Gandhi. That he, you know, he prescribes intellectual work along with scavenging, along with cleaning the toilets, farming, spinning the wheel for the people. And I've always wondered, how does that solve the life of someone who's actually a manual scavenger? It doesn't solve it for them, no? Because they don't have access to education. They don't have access to, you know, clean water. They don't have access to food. So your prescription for praxis is really for the bourgeois or for somebody who has already arrived at a certain stage in life. Yeah, so, and that's where Gandhi hits his limitation. And that's what keeps me from valorizing him too much also.
3: For many Indians, the idea of India was expansive, an idea shared by two key figures: Rabindranath Tagore, the great Bengali poet, writer, and Nobel laureate, was suspicious of nationalism and declared there were higher ideals for humanity to aspire to. Jawaharlal Nehru, India's first prime minister, believed the idea of India was bound up in its diversity, without which there could be no unity. Today, India is still wrestling with the visions of both Tagore and Nehru.
1: The word idea of India belongs to both Tagore and made famous by Nehru, who actually said that India was greater than its material entity, its territory, or even its history, but it was a vision. It was a vision of the future. And this phrase then, as it were, stands in for post-colonial, for independent, for utopian India. And it has a

0: endured. Of course, today, that very word has been challenged by the current regime of Hindu nationalists, who argue that there's more than one idea of India. And therefore, the word New India, if you see that is used in current commentary, refers to, I think, to a more an India which sort of represents the majoritarian Hindu identity. So be that as it may, but between these two ideas is actually what Gandhi may have thought of India. As you know, that Gandhi's assassination by a Hindu fanatic in 1948 really exposes for the first time that there are competing notions of what independence, freedom, fraternity, liberty, and modern India might stand for. So I wouldn't say that Gandhi's India has receded or been defeated, but I actually think, because I'm a historian, that modern India is an outcome of, among other things, but primarily of Gandhi. So if you look at India, which is bandied about, but also factually is the world's largest democracy, where would you see its origins in? And I would see its origins in Gandhi's movements, which were incredibly popular, particularly the Salt Satyagraha in 1930, when, you know, hundreds of thousands of people walked with him on not any, you know, major, in the sense, trigger point or a reaction to an imperial thing, but to a general larger condition of poverty in India. So I think when commentators say that Gandhi's India has not lasted, what they mean is that a kind of much more majoritarian idea of India has come to be, because Gandhi was also known for his multi-religiosity as well as his opposition to the partition of India. And so in a way, Gandhi, you could say his vision of what a free India might have looked like died actually in 1947 itself, because he did not want a divided India. But I think when people refer to there is no Gandhian India today, they're, I think, speaking about or referring to Hindu majoritarianism, a more kind of violent set of politics that has become all too visible at the moment.
1: It's 2 a.m. Vijay Kant Chauhan is on his way to meet his men, a group of Hindu vigilantes who have formed a self-appointed militia to defend cows. This is their last briefing.
2: Gandhi's understanding of the citizen and society was based on this Hindu framework, this Ram Rajya. Was that ever going to be a framework that could lead to a liberal secular nation and citizenry?
3: Okay, you know, your question presumes that India was a liberal secular nation to begin with. But I feel it had several competing and parallel and intertwined conceptions of what India was. And each one of them would manifest at different times. So having said that, I do not think that India was only liberal and secular. And this is not talked about enough. But in Nehru's ideas, his supposed secular and liberal nationalism had a shared ground with Hindu nationalism. And the shared ground was everyone agreed about the constitution, about India's flag, and about the national anthem. Now, if one were to compare Savarkar's Hindutva, his short book on Hindutva, and Nehru's Discovery of India, if one were to compare the two, they're very different from each other, but there are certain similarities we need to understand. And that will also help us understand Gandhi better, or Gandhian ideas better, or what are their limitations. So Savarkar's Hindutva and Nehru's Discovery of India, both were written in a jail. Yeah. Both talk about the nation space as home. Yeah. And both depict Hindus as organic, you know, and original inhabitants of India.
2: Vinayak Damodar Savarkar was an Indian independence activist, the father of the Hindu nationalist philosophy known as Hindutva.
3: I feel that Indian democracy or Indian state or Indian politics was never really above, being mobilized in favor of majoritarianism. And everybody, one thing that everybody forgets about Nehru is he, like Savarkar and others, is also an upper caste Hindu male.

0: what we are really looking at is an upper caste Hindu male discursive terrain. Idea of India embodies that idea. And that fundamentally leaves out women, it leaves out minorities, it leaves out the Dalits, it leaves out the Adivasis.
1: Mohandas Gandhi meets with Muhammad Ali Jinnah in an attempt to bring the Hindus and the Muslims together. In an India always torn by the strife of castes, Mahatma Gandhi has tried for some semblance of unity. Again, it is something he failed to achieve. He parted friends with Jinnah, he says, but the Indian problem remained.
2: On the other question of imagining a harmonious society, I think that's where I part company with Gandhi. The dream of a harmonious society, yes, we cannot let go of a dream where there will be harmony amongst people. But that harmony cannot happen through simply only by entrusting the elites to do their duty, quote-unquote duty. I think we have an extremely unequal social order. And that inequity has to be acknowledged, confronted, and worked on in a way that might require a very important political, social, and economic change.
0: You know, the violence that I'm talking about is going back to what Gandhi had to say about the scavengers. He gives them a new name, calls them Harijan, and talks about their upliftment and this and that. But these are all prescriptions of an upper caste man to somebody whose life is entrenched in those frames, where there is no life outside of that frame. And it does nothing to change their lives. I don't know if you have seen the movie Lagan, or if your audience will have a reference for it. It is basically a movie in which some peasants get together and resist the colonial state, paying the revenue that year by playing a game of cricket match. And if they win, then they don't have to pay the revenue. Now, in that game, the team that is created out of the villagers represents the unity and diversity slogan that Indian state always forefronts, that we are united despite our diversity. So in that team, there is one player who is the village cleaner. His name is Kachara. And the word Kachara means trash or garbage. So it is really Kachara who helps win the game. But it does not change Kachara's lot. Kachara's name remains Kachara. And this is the invisibilization of violence. You give a semblance of inclusion, but the manner in which the person is included retains the person in that lower position itself. So you have created a smokescreen of inclusion. But actually no inclusion or no upliftment ever took place. And that is the violence that I'm talking about. You know, this is the violence that we will never see. And Kachara in the scheme of things becomes the good Kachara, the loyal Kachara. And he has to be happy with this only, because he's not going to get anything more.
3: I mean, India cannot survive as a Hindu majoritarian state. If you want to make 13% of your population, which is like 150 million people or more, second-class citizens, that's only asking for trouble. India, the cult of personality around our prime minister is destructive to the democratic ethos. I think Gandhi will have to come back, or some of his, not only Gandhi, Ambedkar and some of the other founding figures of our democracy will have to come back.
4: And I think, if you were to think for the future of India, not so much the past, because Gandhi is someone belongs

0: to the past, though very relevant, he's not a figure for a future. But the future in India will have to think anew on this question, because India has to kind of come up with a new political settlement, but also a new harmonious settlement, a new ethical way of living with minorities, but also with the caste question. While it is also true that there is no running away, we cannot be post-factual about it, that Hindu nationalism or Hindu majoritarianism is now a very powerful force in India.
1: The Gandhian, the shadow of Gandhian tolerance and violence. These terms acquire a different meaning when the state acquires them. When the state is talking about tolerance, what kind of tolerance is it talking about? Whose tolerance? And you have to be tolerant to whom? And when the state is talking about violence and non-violence, its meaning changes. So the long shadow of Gandhian violence and non-violence and tolerance actually does a lot of violence and produces intolerance. And in many ways, invisibilizes violence. And now the age we are living in, why Gandhi, it's difficult to teach Gandhi, or why I do not want to teach him anymore, is I want to teach about the Dalit movement. I want to teach about Assam. I want to teach about the Muslim Pasmanda movement, the Muslim Dalits. You know, the students need to know their country beyond these big figures. We are talking about majoritarianism as if it is an innovation, a recent innovation. India was always majoritarian. But that majoritarianism was reined in a particular form, in a particular way. And that majoritarianism also was sort of being taken forward by invisibilizing various other forms of violence. Yeah, that majoritarianism was underpinned by certain kinds of violence that were invisible. But now, while you see an upsurge in a certain kind of majoritarianism, we also see the Dalit movement coming of age. So this generation will have its own icons. It would have its own way of thinking, and the way forward is to give way to that. Because for a lot of these people, we are living in an age of identity assertion. And it's high time that, you know, we gave space to that. We let people be in the way, and that would be the way, you know, letting the young people take the lead.
2: You've been listening to a documentary from contributor Aparita Bhandari. It's the first part of a two-part series we're calling The Idea of India. Guests in this episode, Faisal Devji, professor of history at the University of Oxford. Ramachandra Guha, historian and biographer who teaches at Kriya University in southern India. Shruti Kapila, professor of history at the University of Cambridge. Ananya Mukherjee Reed, professor of economics, philosophy, and politics at the University of British Columbia. And Aparna Vedic, associate professor of history at Ashoka University in India. For links to their work, please visit our website at cbc.ca/ideas. This episode was produced by Naheed Mustafa. Lisa Ayuso is the web producer for Ideas. Technical production, Danielle Duval. Nikola Lukšić is the senior producer. The executive producer of Ideas is Greg Kelly, and I'm Nala Ayed.

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1: Hannah Mankind broke out globally with his 2024 hit Big Dogs, but his story started much earlier at open mics in Kerala. His latest

0: to do something, and doing counter-tariffs is as reasonable as anything.
1: Optimistic Canadian tariffs will drive up prices for his American competitors. A different take at this agricultural equipment plant in southern Manitoba.
2: There's going to be some awkward conversations.
1: Derek Friesen is CEO of Fiber. Half his customers are American. The specialized U.S.-built base for his trailer will soon be subject to a 25% Canadian tariff, adding at least $15,000 to final production costs. Then there's seafood. Largely ignored by American tariffs, the counter tariffs target dozens of raw American products processed in Canada. Chris Fascotto of the Nova Scotia Seafood Alliance says the industry was caught off guard.
3: I'm surprised.
1: Along with tariffs on about $27.6 billion worth of U.S. imports, the federal government is promising Canadian businesses and workers billions in aid, including increased access to employment insurance. Cameron McIntosh, CBC News, Toronto.
4: Reaction in the U.S. to Canada's trade positions has been blunt, particularly from President Donald Trump, who let loose again with a series of social media tirades. Catherine Tunney reports.
5: There's no doubt that it causes concern amongst our farmers and ranchers, as it is a lot of unknown out there.
6: U.S. Agriculture Secretary Brooke Rollins, as American farmers, businesses, and industries brace for new Canadian counter tariffs. Canadians say their primary focus was on mirroring the sectors the Trump administration attacked first, and not on states vulnerable in the upcoming November midterms. Regardless, the incoming Canadian tariffs are expected to inflict harm on U.S. industries already suffering from the trade war 2 months before Americans vote, like Wisconsin Dairy, Ohio Steel, and Michigan Auto.
7: The Ontario Premier Doug Ford is joining us right now.
6: The escalating trade war has garnered prime coverage and scrutiny in U.S. media. In an official statement, the White House says Canada has a record of clear and deliberate abuse and accused Canadian leadership of choosing retaliation over partnership. Catherine Tunney, CBC News, Washington.
4: She was a singer, a businesswoman, and a philanthropist, but above all, Dolly Parton was an icon. Tonight, her publicist says that Parton died at a Nashville hospital after a brief battle with cancer at the age of 80. Magda Gabrielsalasa has more on the country icon's life. Working
8: 9 to 5. A songbird with a sunny personality and sky-high hair, striking the right chords with legendary lyrics. Dolly Parton did it all with flair. Parton sang about tough topics like poverty and complicated love. She sparkled in movies like Steel Magnolias, reached new heights with a theme park.
9: Hey, welcome to Dollywood!
8: But it's music that made her an icon. She's in multiple musical hall of fames.
10: Sadness lies with us.
8: Recently, Parton spoke about a series of health struggles, but was also still planning new projects. Her nephew, Brian Seaver, announcing today, via video, that Parton passed away. Parton was known for speaking up for marginalized communities. She provided kids with free books through her Imagination Library, and she was a musical mentor to many. Dolly Parton was 80 years old. Magda Gebrselassie, CBC News, Toronto.
4: The U.S. has recorded the first confirmed deaths from measles this year. Health officials say two people have died of the disease in Pennsylvania. The state is seeing the highest number of cases in three decades. Officials in the state say both people were unvaccinated. And that is your World This Hour. For CBC News, I'm Claude Fahey.
11: Taking a look at the weather forecast in Calgary, clear overnight with a low of 12 degrees. Wednesday, sunny, a high of 29. Thursday, sunny, a high of 30. In Lethbridge, clear overnight, a low of 8. Mainly sunny and 33 on Wednesday. Thursday, cloudy and 30. Medicine Hat, clear overnight, a low of 11. Sunny and 33 on Wednesday. Thursday, a mix of sun and cloud with a chance of showers and a high of 34. In Red Deer, clear overnight, a low of 9. Sunny and 30 on Wednesday. Thursday, sunny, a high of 31 degrees. 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
3: Hey, I'm Talia Schlanger in for Tom Power. Welcome to Q. Today on the show, Jean-Michel Blais. He is an acclaimed composer who tours the world, and he'll tell you about developing this incredibly special relationship to the piano when he was a kid. Jean-Michel grew up with Tourette's syndrome, and he will explain how, when he would sit down to play at the piano, his tics would suddenly disappear. Jean-Michel Blais is coming up. Plus, Tracy and Martina are a couple of Cape Breton party gals who are known

for piling on the makeup, teasing up the hair, and getting into all sorts of fun trouble. You'll hear from the two real-life friends who created these characters about bringing the spirit of Cape Breton across Canada and why it's always the people who make the place.

So if you think back to when you were a kid, your childhood, did you have a space where you could escape from everything? Like maybe a tree house where you would sit and read, or a window nook where you could watch the world go by and nobody would bug you, or somewhere just as simple as your bedroom, just somewhere that felt safe, that felt like yours and yours alone. For Jean-Michel Blais, who is an acclaimed composer, that place was the basement of his childhood home. And on his new album, Mirador, he's composed music that's rooted in that place of safety and wonder and creation.

0: That is Ulysse off Jean-Michel Blais' upcoming album, Mirador. Now, if you're not familiar with his music already, this is quite the departure from what Jean-Michel Blais first became known for. In 2016, he released a gorgeous debut album of minimalist piano compositions that he recorded in his apartment in the Mile End district in Montreal. It made Time magazine's list of the top 10 best albums of the year. It was listened to over 50 million times worldwide. It ranked number one 14 times on Classical Billboard Canada. And since then, Jean-Michel has been busy performing around the world and scoring films. And somehow in the midst of all of that, he has found time to compose a beautiful new album that comes out on September 25th. Not long ago, Garvia Bailey had the chance to talk with Jean-Michel about this new record. And she wanted to start with the title, Mirador, a word that means something like a lookout point, like a window or a balcony. And she'd heard that the Mirador that Jean-Michel was thinking about was one he experienced as a child when he was creating worlds in his childhood basement. Here's what he had to say.
1: Well, it's very interesting because it took so long. It takes me longer to find a title than to write an album, you know, because you really want to capture it. And there's no word in my music, right? So you want to sort of portray it the right way. And Mirador is the antithesis of a basement, right? Because it's like it's up there and it's a lookout, where basements is often like it's somber inside, down below. And as a kid, I don't know how to put it. I don't want to put too much emphasis on that. But looking back, I was, you know, this sort of different kid, you know, like very into stuff that other weren't, you know, being queer. So I had Tourette and all of that. I still have. And I'm still queer, but you know, all that together.
2: None of those things have changed. Great.
1: You know, you learn to live with that, and you eventually you embrace it and you thank it. But for that moment, you know, I would have my neighbors coming out. I was like, hey, do you want to come play hockey and all of that? And somehow I was feeling more appeal, you know, to go down there. Mm. And so we had that basement. It was very, you know, like 90s with like this like commercial carpet. It was like quite ugly, like white, like melamine everywhere. Like, and we had some, just like some vinyls, an encyclopedia, some VHS, a pan flute. Like I had an organ that would capture the French CBC. I was looking, I was like going through that for some reason. So I spent a lot of time there, and I think it was, you know, my way to travel and to discover the world. Because I was really from this small town, suburban, you know, like it's a village, 6,000 inhabitants. So it's very small. But I had like, I was starving to connect with the world, but I sort of didn't know it that much back then. So this was the place for me to really, it was like a time travel machine or like a, you know, like a, or a plane to discover the world. And I would go there and listen and play some music so young already. That was like my safe space. And in the Mirador idea is that this was my lookout onto the world. You know, this was my place to see like an observatory, or like, and I think there's something beautiful about, you know, so, because Mirador has all share all those roots with the mirror, with the mirage, you know, with all those like with admiration, like so there's a lot of, it's a very pregnant word that would embrace all of that I needed, I guess, back then, you know.
2: You've said

0: about this album that it's rooted in these memories and that you're mm-hmm. sharing with me right now, and your own personal journey as a queer person living with Tourette syndrome. How do all of those experiences translate into instrumental music and what you're creating right now, what you're making right now?
1: Mm. When I discovered music, when I started playing, I would literally sit at an instrument and my tics that I had, you know, because when you have Tourette's, the peak is between like 5 to, I don't know, like it's 18, like there's like a big rush of tics and it can be very problematic for, you know, like judgment of the other, but also you can hurt yourself if you have that bad tic you repeat over and over, and mm-hmm. combinations and anxiety and stress and OCD, all of that together. And suddenly I would sit at an instrument, and eventually the piano was the place I'd feel the more at home. Mm. And then my tics would just vanish, you know, and I would be so much in the present. And the way they try to explain it now is that tics is often like a hyperactivity of electric activity in the brain. And suddenly you do such a complex, demanding activity. Mm-hmm. You have to be in the present, sight read, everything needs to be sort of controlled, that you have no more energy, no time for your tics, you know? Mm-hmm. So, and this showed me the way, like, so I sort of self-curated myself by learning that. So really I think the instrument, the music, because for some people it's sport, for some people it's other thing, but in my case, really this showed me the way. And this is how I decided, I mean, I had to. There was the only place I could really live and feel like and breathe, you know, and feel normal for a little. Mm. And for the queer, I think it's more about the content somehow,
0: right?
1: Than the container. So it's suddenly, you know, you're in a tiny countryside. There's no gay around you. Like this just doesn't exist somehow, and you have no words to speak, and you need your diary mm-hmm. exchange to. And I think the piano became that place where I would express everything, because what's beautiful about instrumental music, you use no words, so you can, I can tell anything, and the piano will keep the secrets, and I can't tell in any way, you know. And I think there's just very deep connection. I'm much more profound and open when I play the piano than when I use words, because words for me, I think it limits. I mean, you can see I talk a lot, maybe too much. Sorry.
0: No, it's fine.
1: Producer for anything after. But what I'm saying is just like suddenly I come down and I focus and I talk about deeper stuff much easier through an instrument. So really those two things combine. That's why I was saying, like, I thank it now. Like these are like my barometers, and this is gave me the vocabulary to become who I am now and to exist. Because without Tourette, without being queer, maybe I wouldn't be like an artist now. And that would be fine too. But really, like I have to thank it.

0: Well, the wonderful thing is that you found this space to not just thank it and find a place of strength and just solidity in the playing, in the music, but now you've taken it a step further and are to the point where you're sharing the beauty of it with the rest of us, which is, you know, you're not just communicating and being secure in yourself. Now you're pushing that communication out into the world and pushing it out to communicate with strangers.
1: Yeah. And that came in a very, you know, I was like, I don't know, maybe giving a show once a year, and it was the happiest day of my life, but I didn't really know that I could do that for a living. And then I was studying art history and liberal arts here in Montreal in front of my good friend, Devin Bate, who's also, he's my producer now, and he's produced maybe, you know, Jeremy Dutcher or Common Holy. Like, he's the man behind all of those beautiful projects. And then I went to Devin and I was like, hey, I have all that music in my head that I'm just keep on forgetting. And what should I do with it? And can you help me? He said, why don't you record it? And by recording it and starting to share it, I realized how maybe egoistical it was to just keep it for myself. And realizing sometimes, I think we all have

0: a talent or quote unquote like a place to be on earth. And once you find it and you can share it and you can make 2 + 2 = 5, you know, and then you can make bigger out of it. I'm like, this is maybe my place. And then it started. And you know, when I started, like I would give my music away. I refused to sell it. And people insisted on giving me money. It was like, okay, well, like I'll open an account where I put your money so I can invest in another album. But I was really refusing to make it mercantile.
1: Yeah.
0: Really, because it was decided to give. And now it's crazy because I've learned this. You know, I had to quit another job as a social worker. Like I had nothing to do really with music to eventually leave more space for that. Cause I'm like, that's where I'm the happiest.
1: Mm-hmm.
0: And I think that's where I can share and be the most myself.
1: Well, let's listen to a little bit of you being the most yourself.

0: A little bit of Carnavalito from Jean-Michel Blais' upcoming album, Mirador. I want to quote something you said almost a decade ago in an interview. Maybe you don't remember saying it, but I'm going to give it to you.
1: I'm scared enough.
0: It's very interesting. You said any composition is tied to a specific emotionally charged moment. It's pure sublimation in the Freudian sense. I wonder about, you said that, you know?
1: Whoa, I sounded great your, back then.
0: You're blowing your own mind.
1: Yeah.
0: And I think about that sublimation mm-hmm. in the Freudian sense. And I listen to that composition. Does it make, are you making that connection right there between what you said and you're not? At all.
1: Oh yeah, yeah.
0: Oh,
1: sorry,
0: okay.
1: That's a.
0: Oh, okay.
1: That's a no.
0: Okay.
1: It means
0: I was
1: yes.
0: like, I thought you were saying no. I have no idea what you're talking about.
1: No, I mean, I guess interestingly, in both ways, like in the creative process, where you like, there's, you know, the Carnavalito especially, it's a piece I wanted to release like years ago, but it wasn't ready. And it was just like just a few ideas, and it wasn't the right moment. I was a bit shy because it's kind of different from what I've done so far. It's a bit more dancey. And also like the relation with South American music I had, you know, now I've lived there so much. I speak Spanish. I have like Spanish friend. Like it's different than just like taking from another culture. Like it's more like a beautiful exchange with Tulio. We hear playing the charango in it, you know, like we really have this connection. So we build that together, and I think it's sublimation in the sense that really is this idea just like coming to life through that music. Then when you receive it, and when you even, I mean, I dance to it, I think it's dancey, which is not what you would expect from a piano album.

0: And here's like, it's ecstatic, expansive, you know, it's major tonalities, you know, it's dancing, and it's gathering people together. And I think all of that is part of this, like you said, Freudian sublimation, this idea of like really catharsis. There's a big catharsis going on.
1: I do want to ask you about this switch, the album being a departure from your first album, which was very minimalist.

And now the approach, now you've got like a choir of 12 Baroque singers, a string quartet. You have your friend doing the beautiful triangle.

So I wonder about the inspiration to decide, like that click in your mind that's like, I need to go bigger. I want to be big and bold and for this album.

0: Yeah. I think it's never wanted that, you know, it just happened to be. And in this case, you know, the album was going totally different way. I have all those like old vintage computers I found in the garbage as a teenager, and I wanted to do an album with them. And then I spoke with Devin, that Devin who's back, and my producer, and he was like, "Why don't you dedicate to human voices?" And I was like, "Why would I do that?" And then something opened in my mind, and the next day, I upload like a VST, like fake choir, and I think I wrote majority of the album in within 2 weeks. Like it unleashed something, and then I could connect through human voices. You know, what was interesting, like I'm a very social person, but piano leads you to be quite lonely. You know, at the conservatory, you spend a lot of time alone in your room on your piano, and then I slowly discovered to work in team with people, and Obad with this, but still with Obad, we had this. There was an instrument between the other human and
1: Right.
0: I, you know,
1: Right.
0: and then this idea to—it's crazy when you think it. Like we have just two little, like I don't know how you say in English, they call it vocal
1: Chords.
0: strings here, chords,
1: Yeah.
0: and with that you make noise, and together we create chords. It's insane. So then I was like, we are instruments, like we are music embodied. So, and it connected with my father singing in a choir as a kid, me singing in a choir at Taizé, like very, when I was younger, I was like more in this Catholic Taizé singing. And then the choirs from South America, like all connected suddenly and really came together. And this is when I was like, okay, well, I'll write four voices. And then suddenly we were four voices, and suddenly 12, and suddenly we were 50.

0: We talked about what Mirador meant to you as a child. Mm. And you also talked about the idea of, you know, this escape in your basement. And so that becoming kind of a Mirador for you. Do you have that space now for yourself as an adult that is like that, that basement Mirador feeling?
1: Yes. I think we're in it right now.
0: This is
1: in
0: it.
1: My studio.
0: Right.
1: It's interesting because there's a full circle sort of from me dreaming the world and then becoming teenage, young adult, traveling. I've traveled a lot before. You know, I started music quite, I was 30. So started music professionally. I had studied that before, but, and then coming back and then writing about it. And my Mirador was my bedroom when I wrote my very first album because my piano was like 2 meters away from my bed. And, and now I'm at, like, now I have this beautiful place I found in Montreal. It took me like 5 years to find this spot and I have an amazing view. This is the new Mirador that I'm already writing the next album here, you know, and it's just like this creative spot place where people come in and we travel, we experience, we experiment sounds and traveling through it. So I guess that's my space. That's my sort of safe space now that I've created. And thanks to all of that, like with people not attending shows, not listening to my music, I would just be somewhere else and that's fine. But it feels like there's a beautiful exchange growing with all the people I meet. It's just been crazy. Yeah.
0: Well, I want to thank you for inviting us into that space. It's what a pleasure. And it's been lovely speaking to you. Congratulations again on the album.
1: Thank you so much. And thanks for having me in your Mirador, in your spot.
0: Of course. Take care. Yeah.

That's the composer Jean-Michel Blay with Carnavalito from his new upcoming album, Mirador, which will be out on September 25th. And before that, you heard Jean-Michel in conversation with guest host Garvia Bailey.

0: I'm Talia Schlanger. You're listening to Q. Time for some new music for you. How is this for an ouch of a lyric? Take whatever you want from me. You fell in love with the vending machine. Oof. If you have ever been in the sort of relationship that could be described as transactional, you know exactly what the band Valley is talking about here. This is their song, Vending Machine.
1: Do you need to be entertained?

0: I'm Talia Schlanger, sitting in for Tom Power. You're listening to Q. There is no better feeling than making your friends laugh. Now, not everybody can turn that into a successful career that includes making a feature film. I mean, if only. But that is exactly what Justine Williamson and Greg Vardy have done. You might know Justine and Greg better as Tracy and Martina, two fun-loving best buddies from Cape Breton. Tracy and Martina were inspired by the very real and very quirky people that Justine and Greg encountered when they were working together over 12 years ago. I'll let them fill you in on the whole origin story, but let's just say it involves a lot of making each other laugh. And once they'd done enough of that, they turned to making other people laugh as well. Justine and Greg started a YouTube channel, and it wasn't long before they started racking up hundreds of thousands of views online as Tracy and Martina. Since then, they've had sketches on CBC Comedy. They were picked up by SwearNet, now Trailer Park Boys Plus, for their mockumentary series Dirty Deeds, and they've even done a Christmas special. And this summer, they released a new movie. It's called Tracy and Martina Going Out West.
1: But I'm striving to be an influencer. Everyone knows who I am. I find I don't get much joy out of life unless I got a camera on me. Now it's just trying to make the connection of how do I make money off doing this. Hi!
2: Okay, I'm Martina.
1: Icon alert.
2: I'm from New Attaport. I have two kids. I have them very young,
1: yes,
2: so I'm
1: you
2: kind
1: did.
2: Of like fun mom.
1: Well, we started putting these videos online.
0: Icon alert. The movie follows the two wannabe influencers, Tracy and Martina, as they head out to Alberta with nothing but trash bags full of clothes and dreams of making some cash fast. But after they get there, things kind of go sideways. They run out of money and get stranded out west. Guest host Jill Deacon spoke with Justine Williamson and Greg Vardy a little while back about how they stumbled into making this movie, but she started out with how they met and built their very first bond as friends.
3: Do we tell the real story?
4: Yes, you tell the real story.
3: So Justine and I worked together at Future Shop, and we sold cell phones, and we worked on commission and the whole thing. Anyway, we would have customers come in, and they would want, you know, they would demand the newest iPhone. And they didn't necessarily have credit, and they wouldn't get approved. Anyway, they would get very angry at Justine and I and the rest of our coworkers for not being able to get the iPhone. Not our fault. Anyway, so they would really sometimes berate us for like 15 minutes.
0: Yes.
3: And then they would leave. And if anyone's worked retail, you know, when you have a dare I say, crazy customer, you're left reeling afterwards. It's like, oh my God. And to blow off steam and kind of vent, we would just do impressions of them.
4: And so those real Cape Bretoners became the inspiration. Partly they were sort of therapeutic venting at first, and then you realized you had connection here.
5: It's funny, Tracy was actually created on camera. So before even the Future Shop stuff, I made a video, and it's still on YouTube. You can go watch it, where I put the makeup on for the first time and become the character.
3: The origin story.
5: That's the origin story of Tracy, yeah.
4: And so, and that sense of humor, I mean, you're connecting about sort of, as I say, venting about your customers.
3: Yeah.
4: But are you also connecting with each other and realizing your humor clicks?
5: Oh, 100%.
3: Yeah, we were like bantering with each other in these kind of made up characters on the spot. We had some coworkers that are like, you guys are really funny. Like, there's good chemistry. And Justine had a history with YouTube, so.
4: Right. And this origin story character of putting on the makeup on camera. Describe the makeup. I mean, for anybody who isn't familiar with
5: really,
4: Tracy and Martina, there is a look.
5: It was of the time. You know, it was really when James Charles was kind of blowing up and those

0: big brows, you know, the 2016, 2014 makeup, lots of contour. So it was just an exaggerated
1: huge
0: version of that.
1: Smoky eyes.
2: Yes.
0: Huge smoky eyebrows. Eye. We love a smoky eye.
3: Eyes are the most fun to do because you can just play around. You can do any color. Like I was experimenting last week with like blues and with yellows and greens, and it just looks so wicked. And the best thing.
1: What is the core of what you're trying to get at in terms of representing Cape Breton style and character?
4: It kind of shifted. Like, it started as blowing off steam, but then we kind of fell in love with these characters. The deeper we went and, like, developed their motivations, their stories, their traumas, etc. Yeah, it brought us closer to, like, our Cape Breton culture, especially, like, living in Halifax. It's a way to connect with home. And then there's a history of Cape Breton trying to sweep under the rug things that aren't so pretty. We love our mountains. We love the fiddle. We love the lobsters. But it's the people who really make the place. Mm-hmm. And sometimes those characters aren't celebrated the way they should be because it's such a strong culture.
0: Yeah. And I feel I've always known that Cape Breton had something special. And so I wanted to, like, communicate that with people. We are so funny. There's so many talented artists and musicians that come from our little island. So I think we have something special, and I've always kind of wanted to communicate that.
1: And how do Cape Bretoners feel about being sort of parodied and presented this way? Are they seeing are they enjoying what you're conveying?
0: The response has been mostly positive. Yeah, we were afraid at first after we started posting our first couple of videos to go out in public because we didn't know what the response would be, but it's been, like, overwhelmingly positive. Yeah. And if there are haters, they don't say anything. They don't speak up.
4: Yeah, they're pretty quiet. But I think people appreciate now that as it's going further and further across Canada and through the rest of the world, like, this is something that a lot of Cape Bretoners feel proud of now because you're seeing yourself on screen. And I think a lot of people just want to feel seen.
3: We'll be back next week with the second episode of the Cape Breton Buy and Sell. We got Martina's cousin's hair extensions up for grabs.
5: She paid over $1,000 for them.
1: So, okay, you started with these very, you know, YouTube roots. Then in 2021, you're picked up by SwearNet, which is now Trailer Park Boys Plus, for your series Dirty Deeds, which is this kind of mockumentary where Tracy and Martina are helping out Cape Bretoners who've been scammed. And you've suddenly got a bit of a budget to work with. What could you do with these characters that you hadn't yet been able to do?
0: Just learning how to exist on a film set. That was all new to us. And what I found the most exciting about the process is we've had these characters in our mind, like Tracy Martinez's extended family. And we were able to cast these people and be involved in wardrobe and makeup, and seeing them fully realize was the most fun for me.
4: Because up until then, everything was completely Justine and I.
0: So Greg and I started shooting videos in my mom's kitchen. And so we were able to recreate that as a set in Halifax. So it was insane.
4: Yeah.
0: Yeah.
1: So then it sounds like maybe the natural extension was to make this film, because I want you to tell me about that moment where you decided, you know, you've gone series to podcast, and then when did you say, you know what, it's time for a feature film?
0: We didn't. We we had a tour lined up. We had a couple of dates in Alberta, and sort of last minute, we connected with our friend Moose, Brendan Lyle, who's the director of the film, and just asked if he wanted to come to Alberta with us and shoot some social media content. And we had a couple great scenes that we shot in hotel rooms, which were just improvised. And then slowly the movie started to materialize, and we decided, well, let's finish it.
1: So tell me about that improvisation, because I know that you guys, and that's part of what makes these characters so compelling, because you swear that you are watching a documentary. It does feel so unscripted and authentic. Tell me about that process, because you start with a kernel of an idea. Okay, we know we need to express X, and then just sort of you trust each other to kind of riff and get yourselves there.
0: Yeah, a lot of it was just being open to see where the story goes. So we shot what we could in Alberta, and then we sort of reverse engineered the other parts of the film to get the stuff in the beginning back home.
4: Yeah. And I mean, we've been playing these characters at this point, well, at that point for 10 years, at this point for 12. And we can kind of just exist in the world as Tracy and Martina. We know them so well. We know how they would react. So

0: It's not really like, it's instant. We can switch into these characters.
1: I feel like we both characters. Have two people inside of
0: us. Yeah, it's a little bit... Yeah.
2: So if people close their eyes on the radio and just demand, can you switch now? Like, is that annoying of me to ask you to switch?
1: Oh, yeah, we can switch.
0: Yeah, yeah. It don't really matter to
1: no,
0: me.
1: No, don't
0: Raj.
1: Knock a tick off me.
2: You don't even need the smoky eye. You can just do it instantly. Okay, so in the film, these guys are on a tour in Alberta. As you said, they're heading from Fort McMurray to Calgary. You guys have joked that Fort McMurray is the capital of Cape Breton because, of course, a lot of Atlantic Canadians have moved there for work. Greg, tell me about what you wanted to show or maybe have fun with about that connection.
0: I mean, it's kind of fun and crazy because, like, growing up, as Cape Bretoners, you always hear about Alberta. Somebody's going out west to work. Mm-hmm. And it's like this promised land to us that people go there, their lives change. They come back and buy a Sea-Doo. And you just don't know what happens there.
1: Houses, trucks,
0: Houses,
1: Sea-Doos,
0: trucks, everything.
1: Know.
0: And it's like, it has so much lore around it. And then going there, both as myself and as Martina, same with you, it was my first time going to Alberta. So a lot of the reactions to, like, the trucks, the landscape, et cetera, they were real.
1: For real, yeah.
0: Both for myself or Martina.
1: I remember flying into Fort McMurray in the middle of February and thinking, wow, we manifested this.
0: I know.
2: So, yeah, and you said, I love that you kind of reverse engineered this because you were doing an actual tour there as Tracy Martina, and then you thought, wait a second, we've got stuff for a film here. So tell me about what was the response. You know, that's your response to being in Alberta. What was Alberta's response to Tracy and Martina?
1: Oh, it was a rowdy crowd. It was so much fun. And it was our first tour. So we really didn't know what to expect, but I think we sold out every show.
0: The really nice thing,
1: and
0: too.
1: People from these places, Alberta, like, there's so many East Coasters there. Mm. So it was so great for them to have a taste of home.
0: Yes.
1: Yeah. And I think that, yeah, having us there was very nostalgic.
2: Any memorable exchanges that you
1: well,
2: can think
1: we
2: of?
1: We brought Paul's Food Factory pizza burgers.
0: That's a
1: pizza burgers
0: thing.
1: Are a thing in Cape Breton. Okay. We don't have to get into it. Anyways, we auctioned them off, and I think we auctioned one for like $80.
0: Yeah, for context, at the gas station, they're maybe $2.50, $3. Yeah. And people, that's the thing about people from the East Coast. They might live in Alberta, but they yearn for that connection back home. Mm-hmm. So we brought them a taste of home in the form of a pizza burger. And yeah, somebody bid on it for $75, $80.
1: Yeah.
0: They were going like hotcakes.
1: Imagine the regret the next morning.
0: I know.
1: Right.
0: Yeah.
1: Right.
2: So yeah, a lot of the film is that, capturing that connection that you're having in these live spaces. There is a lot of the film, though, that, as you say, you're filming in hotel rooms, you're filming in people's kitchens or whatever. How do you know, when there is no live audience, how do you know that you've landed where you want to with your bits? I mean, how do you know that a sketch or a segment is working
0: yeah.
2: when there's no one there responding?
1: When we make each other laugh.
0: Yeah, that's been the formula the entire time since like 12 years ago. So sometimes you'll see in the movie that, and then Brendan, of course, laughs too. So you'll see the camera shake a little bit, and our friends that know us really well, they'll send us text messages and be like, oh my God, I can tell that you're trying not to laugh in this scene or another scene.
3: You know what I'm thinking? I still got minutes down the tanning place, so it'd be good to get a good base before we go down south.
4: Well, you know what they say about tanning, too.
3: What's that?
4: It makes you look like you lost 10 pounds.
3: Yes, oh my God, Tracy.
4: Get ourselves a tan pass, and I'm getting a slice.
3: Forget the slice, I'm getting the whole pizza. We earned it.
2: The connection between you, the chemistry between you guys is as you say, I mean, you've been doing this for so long, you can turn it on in a dime, you kind of coexist as yourselves and your characters. That said, do you have specific cues or signals that you give one another? I mean, is there code between you that you say, oh, I know we're going to do this, or let's take the scene in this direction?
0: We share
1: Body
0: a brain
1: language.
0: Cell.
1: Yeah.
2: You actually have one brain that's merged into two.
0: Yeah.
1: The hive mind.
0: Yeah. That's some of my favorite scenes in the movie. I don't know. There's one scene where we're looking at the sun, taking photos of ourselves, like really good golden hour selfies. And then we run into one of the band members and he's like, oh, you guys, your eyes are really red. And both of us at the exact same time.
1: We were just
0: staring at the sun.
2: Yeah. So, I mean, so what do you see when you watch the film now or any examples of Tracy and Martina? What parts of your own relationship.

0: relationship do you see?
1: I think in the film, Tracy and Martina get into a fight, but it would be the same with Greg and I. Like, if we got into a fight, it wouldn't really matter. It would just be kind of,
2: oh yeah,
1: you know, like
2: get over it right away.
1: Yeah.
2: Can't stay mad at each other.
1: We're besties.
2: The other thing too, that I think is really similar between Tracy and Martina's journey and ours personally, is they're on a kind of crazy journey being influencers or whatever it is. And then us behind the scenes, I mean, coming to Toronto to do a Q interview, we get to leave together. And
0: are we in a documentary right now?
2: Yeah. But we'll leave here and be like, how crazy was that? And we'll have some, like, somebody to relate to our experiences. And yeah, it's really great to have a bestie to go through these kind of adventures with.
1: Yeah. Even in the early YouTube videos, Tracy and Martina would say that the goal is just to get famous.
2: Just to get famous.
1: And look at us.
0: Here we are. Well, and people, I mean, this, the film is a buddy comedy, a road story. There've been a few of those in Canada over the years. So Strange Brew, Bon Cop, Bad Cop, even Nirvana, the band, the show, the movie. Where do you see Tracy and Martina going out west fitting into that tradition?
2: Well, I think we're the only, like, female.
1: Yeah. Female duo.
2: Female version of that. So that's pretty cool. We didn't really set out to do that type of movie. Like I said, we accidentally made a movie. And it just so happens that there's such a long, rich history of people from the East Coast going to Alberta for work. There's actually, like you mentioned, Going Down the Road. We didn't realize that that movie existed. And then after ours was almost finished, we watched it and we're like, oh my God, it's almost like shot for shot. Like, yeah. So it's kind of like a tale as old as time.
1: It's kind of a mixture of Trailer Park, FUBAR, and Nirvana, the band.
2: The show, the movie.
1: Yeah.
2: For girls.
0: There's a funny line in the film where Tracy says, I don't get much joy out of life unless there's a camera in front of me. As you're sitting here in front of the microphones on the national broadcaster, I mean, does that resonate with either of you at all? It seems you get joy out of life anyway, but how much of that
1: I laugh about it, but it's true.
0: So fun to have you guys here.
2: Well, thank you.
0: I'm doing a little staresies at, like, seeing you out of character because it's not
2: how we usually see.
0: There she is. Thank you so much for being here and all the best with the film.
1: Thank you.
2: Thank you.
3: They're just so seamless in how they can just drop into those characters in an instant. That was Jill Deacon's conversation with Justine Williamson and Greg Vardy. You can watch Tracy and Martina Going Out West when it streams on Crave starting on September 1st. Hey.

0: I'm Talia Schlanger. You're listening to Q. And what you're hearing right now is the song Glory, written and performed by John Legend and the rapper and actor Common. This song won the Academy Award for Best Original Song in 2015 after it was featured in the historical drama Selma. A while back, Common was on the show on Q here to talk about his life and career, including his latest role on the third season of the Apple TV Plus series Silo, which is streaming now. And while he was here, Common told Tom Power about this song and how it ended up in Selma in the first place. Have a listen.
1: I was told that they were looking at some different artists to do a song for Selma, to do an entitled song. And I was on the phone with my manager at the time, and I was like, man, why can't we do something? Sometimes you got to listen to what God is giving you, and you do have to. And I was like, you know, let me get off the phone. I'm about to call John Legend. I just thought about John Legend in that moment and said, man, I'm about to see. So I called John, and he was in London at the time. And I was like, listen, I'm a part of this movie, Selma. Man, it means a lot. Can we create a song? I don't know if it'll make it or not, but let's submit a song. And he was like, yes. I got off the phone and texted him three titles because these titles came to mind. And the third title was Glory. And he said when he saw the word Glory, the title Glory, he just started thinking of this melody. And he went to the studio. He recorded some, you know, on his voice recorder, and then went to the studio the day he had off and put down some chords and laid the chorus of, you know, one day when the glory comes, because that melody, it hit him as soon as I said glory.

0: And when he said that back to me, I was like, this is that. I had that out of body, like this thing resonates on every level of my being, like this Glory song, like his hook. And I remember Lee, I was leaving the memorial for my father, and I was like, man, I'm about to go write this. So I flew back to LA and wrote it, and I started writing. And man, I just tried to go with the spirit. I played it on the phone, over the phone for Ava DuVernay, the director. She said, oh, hold up. She's like, this is what? She's like, where are you? I said, I'm at this studio. I was less than five blocks from where they were editing. She was in the editing room. I took the song over there.
1: No way.
0: They put it in the movie. They put it in the movie right then and there to see how it would feel. You know, but that's for me, Tom, that's one of those stories for me, or experiences where, you know, like I keep saying, you got to listen to God and listen to yourself, which is a God in you too. And also when things got higher purpose, it's going to happen, man. You know, it ain't, you can't stop it. It's going to happen.
1: Can you tell us about the high five when you won the Oscar? For people who don't know, I watched it before I came in.
0: Yeah. So, man, I mean, it's a big night, man. It's a big night, Oscar night. And, man, my mom, sitting with my mom and John and I, like, we hoping to win this Oscar. Like, we hoping to win it, man. Like, we definitely want to win this Oscar. We had just performed, and, man, the performance was like,
1: yeah.
0: I don't think up to that date I hadn't been as present in a performance like that in my life. Like, just present. Like, just, like, taking it all in and like, just, man, being grateful. And just, it was there. So they eventually, John Travolta, and it was one other actress who announced us. And they said, yo, the Oscar goes to John Stevens and Lonnie Lynn, which is, my whole name is Lonnie Rashid Lynn. Boom. We get up, people first were like, who is that? And then they saw it was John Legend and me, and they're like, oh, they won. Then I'm walking, and I gave, like, David Oyelowo some dap. But for some reason, I didn't see Oprah's, like, hand or my energy. And Oprah had her hand up, and I walked past it, and left her hanging.
1: I will say John got her. I watched it. He saw her. He got her afterwards, you know?
0: Yeah, thank God, man. Because, I mean, you can't just ignore Oprah, walk past Oprah. But I think it was the moment of seeing David or something. I would have to look back to see who I went straight to. But it was just, you know, it's one of those moments. Thank God, though. I'll say this. Oprah, after that, reached out to me and called me and was like, man, how you feel? Like, that was an amazing experience. She ain't take it personal, thank God.

Before that, you heard a bit of Tom Power's conversation with the rapper and actor Common and his very sage advice, you can't ignore Oprah. You can listen to that whole interview on our podcast feed. You can also catch Common on the third season of the Apple TV Plus show Silo, which is streaming now. That's it for Q today. Tomorrow on the show, Amalie Atkins is an artist who's based in Saskatchewan, who just made her first feature documentary called Agatha's Almanac. It tells the story of Amalie's aunt, who's now in her 90s. She lives on this farm in southern Manitoba, and she spends her days working in her garden and living this fiercely independent life that's rooted in nature and free from modern technology. Amalie will be here to tell you about capturing Agatha's quietly radical way of living in this documentary. I'm Talia Schlanger, in for Tom Power, and I'll see you.

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1: Hi, I'm Lauren McGinnis. Join us tomorrow morning on the Calgary Eye Opener. Hate to remind folks, but it's almost back to school time. I mean, kids won't want to hear that. Parents might be relieved. We're going to have our business columnist David Finch stop by to talk about how Calgary schools from kindergarten to grad school at university are adapting to rapidly changing technology, thinking especially about artificial intelligence. We'll get into that and more tomorrow on the Eye Opener.
0: The CBC News is next, and then it's the Current Review.
2: I'm Susan Ormiston. Lindsay Clancy admitted to killing her three children, but she's pleading not guilty by reason of insanity. We'll talk about that trial and the international conversation it sparked about postpartum mental health care. That's coming up on the Current Review.
3: From CBC News, The World This Hour, I'm Claude Fay. Tens of billions of dollars in retaliatory tariffs, billions more in support for workers and businesses. Federal ministers today laid out the Canadian plan of attack in the escalating trade war with the U.S. Kate McKenna has the details.
4: We chose Canada.
5: Finance Minister François-Philippe Champagne announced the details of nearly $28 billion in counter tariffs

0: Patty Hajdu is the Minister of Jobs.
1: So we're making sure that the tools that we need to pivot to new markets, to change products or services and come out stronger than ever are there now and for as long as it takes to weather this storm.
0: Kate McKenna, CBC News, Ottawa.
2: CBC News Chief Political Correspondent Rosemary Barton spoke to California Governor Gavin Newsom about those counter tariffs and his reaction to the trade war and when he thinks Donald Trump will come back to the negotiating table.
3: I absolutely believe within a matter of days, I couldn't imagine more than 2-3 weeks, he'll be back at the table. He's getting crushed. He's getting hammered by his own party right now. Imagine being Mike Rogers trying to run for the United States Senate in Michigan. Imagine being the gubernatorial candidates in places or senatorial candidates in places like Maine or Ohio. This is the impacts are outsized up there, and he's putting all of them in a terrible position. And so I think the pressure is coming from within the party, not just externally from people like myself and obviously from Canadians.
2: And you can watch the full interview with California Governor Gavin Newsom tonight on The National. Loblaw is restoring country of origin labeling on fresh produce in most provinces. Shoppers started noticing the information was removed earlier this month, but now the company is reversing course. Loblaw tells CBC it wants to help shoppers buy Canadian products amid trade uncertainty with the U.S. Country of origin labeling on produce is required in both Ontario and Quebec by law. Well, we're getting an eyewitness account after an employee at Montreal's Trudeau International Airport was hit by a plane last night and later died. Montreal police say the aircraft was reversing when it hit the ground crew worker. The individual has been identified as 39-year-old Oscar Robayo. A passenger aboard the Paris-bound flight described to CBC News the horror of watching the fatal pushback accident unfold from his seatback screen. I could see the nose landing gear, and then all of a sudden, it was as if the tarmac worker had stumbled, says Matthew Doveno. And then at that moment, the plane backed up, and we felt the shock, he says. Employment and Social Development Canada has opened an investigation. Hundreds of stuffed animals left for Parker, the 11-year-old boy whose disappearance prompted a citywide search in Calgary, have been donated to the Calgary Food Bank. Parker's body was found in a network of pipes near Deerfoot Trail nearly a month ago. Since then, Calgarians have left behind toys at memorials across the city to honor him. Melissa is the CEO of the Calgary Food Bank and says the toys will go towards their birthday bags for families struggling to afford birthday celebrations.
4: These stuffed animals are going to go right into the arms of little ones in our city who otherwise might not be able to celebrate that birthday milestone. And I think it's just such an amazing gift from our community and an amazing tribute to Parker and his family.
2: And that is your World This Hour. For CBC News, I'm Claude Fay.
5: Taking a look at the weather forecast in Calgary, clear overnight with a low of 12 degrees. Wednesday, sunny, high of 29. Thursday, sunny, high of 30. In Lethbridge, clear overnight, low of 8, mainly sunny and 33 on Wednesday. Thursday, cloudy and 30. Medicine Hat, clear overnight, low of 11, sunny and 33 on Wednesday. Thursday, a mix of sun and cloud with a chance of showers and a high of 34. In Red Deer, clear overnight, low of 9, sunny and 30 on Wednesday. Thursday, sunny, a high of 31 degrees. 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

0: Hello, I'm Susan Ormiston, and this is the current review on CBC Radio 1. Coming up, how the trial of Lindsay Clancy for the killing of her three children is changing the conversation about postpartum psychosis. And then, podcasts on the current. Today, the second episode of Understood Deepfake Porn Empire. But we begin with what Canadians need in the face of an escalating trade dispute. A reminder, we recorded this conversation earlier this morning.
1: This is an unprecedented challenge imposed on Canada. But Canada will meet the moment. Canadians will meet the moment. We will meet the moment together. And as the Prime Minister has said, we will support our workers, our businesses, and our industry with whatever it takes for as long as it takes.
0: Canada's finance minister and other federal ministers are announcing just

0: Just this hour, Canada's plan for how the federal government will support businesses and workers as this trade war continues, and laying down counter tariffs against the United States in retaliation for this weekend's escalations. Catherine Cullen, host of CBC Radio's The House, is here to walk us through what we know. Let's start with what was said in this hour. How is Canada pushing back against the U.S. with counter tariffs? What is the government's approach, Catherine?
1: Well, this is not necessarily the moment for subtlety, is it, Susan? And the first thing the finance minister said when he walked up to the microphone is, the message today is that we are going to stand up for Canada. That is what the Liberals are trying to put in the window. We have to acknowledge this is a tricky moment because the basic premise of this trade war, certainly from the Canadian perspective, is tariffs are bad. They hurt consumers, businesses, and the economy. So how to go about counter tariffs, which are, of course, tariffs themselves. Officials say that this plan, and it targets a long list, 99 pages of things, everything from steel and aluminum to seafood, appliances, toilet paper is on the list, carpets, that it's about creating parity with the tariffs imposed by the Americans. So the idea is if Canadian steel is tariffed at 50%, well, Canada is going to tariff U.S. steel at that level too. The plan is to level the playing field. Officials say the total amount of goods targeted here, $27.6 billion by Canadian counter tariffs. You want to pay attention to that number because that is the amount of goods being targeted by those U.S. tariffs, the 50% ones in the first place. And these counter tariffs from Canada anticipated to go into effect in 2 weeks' time.
0: And the counter tariffs are targeting 700 plus items. So similar to the scope and breadth of the tariffs that were imposed on this country. And as we've heard, you know, it's often local businesses and local citizens who bear the brunt of the impact when tariffs are imposed in their own country. So their products, our products in Canada, get more expensive. So how will these counter tariffs affect businesses here in Canada?
1: Well, again, this is where there's a bit of a push-pull. The ministers who are speaking right now, the government officials who briefed journalists earlier, have said this is about protecting Canadian business. So if the Canadian, if you are involved in producing some kind of product in Canada and that product is costing more for Canadians to sell into the U.S., well, they're trying to level out the playing field here and protect business. But you're right, Susan. There's no way that this doesn't have a knock-on effect, a negative impact for Canadian businesses. And so I think the precision here is supposed to be part of the message. I was really struck by, we've heard such heated language in the last 24 and 48 hours. And when you look at the news release from the government about this moment, they interestingly call it a trade conflict. People can rewind their minds to Saturday when the prime minister himself was asked, why does it feel like Mark Carney is going to war? And he said, it's a war if you're attacked. We're being attacked. This is a trade war we're going to manage. But you see there's an attempt to sort of bring down the tone. They talk about suspended negotiations rather than ended negotiations. So I think there is an effort here to create some reassurance for Canadians and a sense of balance, whether or not that is achieved, and the precise level of economic pain. I mean, those are big questions that hang over all of this.
0: So softening the language. Interesting point, Catherine. I hadn't picked up on that. Conservative leader Pierre Poilievre was out this morning, of course, with a message for the Prime Minister about all this. Have a listen.
2: We asked the Prime Minister today to reveal the cost to individual families of his proposed counter tariffs. He said the other day that tariffs are taxes. That is a quote. So what will the retaliatory tariffs mean for grocery bills, gas prices, and the cost of everyday goods? How much more will families have to pay? And where will the tariff revenues go?
0: All good points, actually. Where will they go? But most importantly, you said that the federal ministers today are saying, you know, we're trying to mitigate the effect of these counter tariffs on Canadian businesses. But how?
1: Indeed. And so, I mean, the ministers are still making the announcement right now. Susan, I was struck, though, when Melanie Joly, the industry minister, was speaking. We haven't gotten into the sort of hairy details of how this is going to affect individual Canadians, what they might say to the idea that this is going to drive up prices. But you see her, and we've heard this from many premiers, too, really leaning into this idea that the choices you now make at the grocery store, the choices you make with your money are very significant, that, you know, essentially Canadians can help bolster the Canadian economy by being very purposeful about choosing Canadian products. And there, you know, I don't want to exaggerate the parallels to an actual war, but there is a sense of like rally around the flag, things that we can do for ourselves, how we can both make sacrifices and come together in order to try to bolster this country. Again, we're talking about lives.

0: livelihoods rather than actual lives being at stake in wars of the past. But there's a push to sort of press on this patriotism button. But again, underlying all this, the potential economic pain that people are feeling, both in their own bills and the possibility that people, well, the likelihood, frankly, the reality that people are going to lose their jobs, particularly because of these U.S. tariffs.
1: Yeah, I also picked up on that with Melanie Joly. Buy Canadian, buy Canadian. She was pretty firm and, you know, wide-ranging on that. But the other big piece of today's announcement, and there was lots in there, of course, is support for Canadian businesses and workers. So what kind of help is the government promising?
0: This is quite multifaceted. $7.5 billion in addition to existing programs. And so they're shifting and tweaking a lot of what's already available. Part of the reason for that is because this moment is likely to affect more small and medium-sized businesses. A lot of those sectoral tariffs, you know, you're talking about things like aluminum smelters. Those are not sort of businesses that are the corner shop, but we've been hearing it both on The Current and elsewhere. Now it is some mom and pop individual businesses that are going to be feeling this. So the government insists it is going to do more to help out small and medium-sized businesses, things like liquidity supports, basically more money to keep them going. I thought it was striking when they talked about loans that would be available to some businesses. They said you won't have to repay anything until 36 months after the Trump administration. So there really is a level of explicitness, both about what this is about, but also, I would say, about the duration of the fight that we are in for here. I mean, I'm sure the government would be glad to curtail those programs if indeed we could find some trade peace with the Americans, but a suggestion that we may be in this for the long haul. They're lowering the bar on how much revenue a business has to make to be eligible for some of these programs. Now, it can be as little as $1 million. I appreciate $1 million is still a lot of money, but it will allow other businesses to apply. They're trying to make this system more streamlined, and they're going to make programs easier to access. Notably, they're extending employment insurance benefits in a number of ways. So trying to make it easier for workers who, for instance, now might have walked away from a job. If you left your job voluntarily, you will have access to EI in a way that you might not have previously.
1: Catherine, the finance minister said the government was promising to be rapid, simple, and agile in their response. It'll be businesses who will tell us in the coming days whether in fact those are words or they really will help them.
0: And it's so crucial, right, Susan? I mean, really, if you are a business of five or six people, you do not have necessarily the capacity to fill out complex paperwork, and you may need this money right away. So that is a very nice top-level line from the finance minister. I think it's something that most businesses would say they want, but we often use that phrase, the devil's in the details. I think this is an instance where the specifics of how streamlined and seamless this is are going to matter enormously.
1: Catherine, just in our minute left, I have to ask you about all the tit-for-tat language this morning. Even President Trump now saying that he's thinking about changing Lake Ontario to Lake America and calling Canada the most difficult and unreasonable country, and calling this country, Canada, entitled. Any reaction from all these federal ministers lining up in this hour on that front?
0: They are just entering into the question and answer portion, but I will say a couple things about that. We heard from Dominic LeBlanc last night on Power and Politics, and he was just saying we are not going to engage on some of this. He was being asked about the language about Ontario Premier Doug Ford's posterior. I think everybody has clocked that right now, the size of his backside. That consistently saying they will not engage on all of this. But the one thing I would say about it, Susan, it's only a week ago that Donald Trump put up that Truth Social post, deal exclamation mark, right? He said there was some finalization to do, but where it seemed like the two sides were coming together, ultimately that we might be deepening this economic relationship with the United States, and the speed at which this relationship has nosedived in the past couple of days, just in terms of the rhetoric, it's really striking. We are not in a particularly good place right now. It will be interesting to see to what extent the federal government tries to calmer le jeu, on dit en français, right? To calm things down, to take the temperature down a bit.
1: Well, I wonder if that message has gotten to the Ontario Premier, because, of course, he was silent for a few days and then he's been quite vocal ever since.
0: He's been out speaking to U.S. media today, and I think he has taken things down a notch, Susan, although it was a lot of notches up. So is one notch enough? We shall see.
1: All right. Well, thank you so much for distilling a very important announcement this morning. And you're right, lightning speed since these talks broke down at midnight on Friday night. Thanks, Catherine.
0: Thanks for having me on, Susan.
1: Catherine Cullen is the host of CBC Radio's The House. Lisa Raitt is a former Conservative cabinet minister and current member of the Prime Minister's Advisory Committee on Canada-U.S. Economic Relations. All right.

0: I'm sure you've been watching this closely, of course. What is the federal government's response? And do you think that it's going to meet the moment for Canadian businesses, both small and large?
1: Well, I can say that there's a lot of anticipation for the response today. You may know that I work in the banking industry now, and ever since it was announced that we didn't have a deal at 11:30 p.m. on Friday night, the clients have been calling in concerned about how this is going to impact them, especially in the areas that the Section 338 tariffs are going to attach. So anticipation for today. So first, I'm going to say, very good for the government to get this out relatively quickly. And hopefully these programs are ones that are up and running, that we don't have to have a lot of lay time for people to figure out how they're going to work, and that it's going to be purpose-built for what needs to happen. The part about the retaliation, it's a very lengthy document, as Catherine pointed out. It's narrowing in on the fields that we have had the 338s put on. So from a tariff for tariff kind of retaliation, it seems to make sense. But like anything else, and you've said it already this morning, the devil is in the details. And what I've been finding is that over the last year, even with the Section 232 tariffs and the programs around it, there's so many unanticipated consequences and so many places in which the applicability of somebody getting some relief isn't there, that the government, they're going to have to pay attention to what's going on. And I believe that that's what the minister said, that they're going to pay attention to how these things are going to roll out. And I appreciate the fact that they're going to do that. But all to say, there are going to be higher prices on a number of goods that Canadians are used to purchasing without a tariff on them. And buying your Canadian counterpart is going to be something that you're going to have to look for on the store shelves.
0: So do you think that escalation, counter tariffs at this level, raising tariffs on steel and aluminum to 50%, for example, a big one, do you think this is the right move?
1: So, it's interesting. I've been reading a lot on social media. Economists are actually divided on this. Some economists say it doesn't help with Canadians going to be paying that price. But on the other side, I fully understand that sometimes you got to get the attention of the other side that you're competing against or you're combating against, essentially. So, yeah, I mean, from a political point of view, do I think that Stephen Harper would have done the same thing? For sure. I think we would have looked at the same kind of retaliatory tariffs. The question is, how precise have you been, and have you taken into consideration all of the circumstances or the unintended consequences that you can have from these things? And can you be nimble and flexible in fixing the things that need to be fixed?
0: Lisa, one more thing. We heard from the Minister of Finance about, timeframes on this. It feels almost COVID-like, when this happens, this will all be over. But it does raise the question of these responses, this help for Canadian businesses is urgent right now, but could it last for a long, long time? We don't know if the trade war will end.
1: That's what worries me the most out of all of this. I didn't like the rhetoric that was blowing up in the last couple of days, because hurt feelings actually do come into consideration when you're trying to get back to the table to negotiate a deal. And I think a deal and a clear trading relationship with the United States is in the best interests of Canada and its citizens. I firmly believe that. And it's going to take a lot to convince me that that's not the case, if you ever could. So I am concerned about this exceeding the timeframes that I had hoped when I saw September 8th as the date on which these tariffs would come into place, that was a signal we're trying to get back to the table. I mean, that's been shut down by the government. And then Mr. Trump says, well, January 1st, that's my deadline. But I don't know. I think nobody knows, quite frankly. It's going to take a conversation between Mr. Trump and Mr. Carney, I think, to get these things back on track and at the table, which would be better for all of our countries.
0: Just in the last minute I have with you, the big concern here for business, of course, is still uncertainty. How much is all this going to put a chill on investment?
1: Oh, definitely. I mean, most definitely. And I was reminded this morning in a client discussion that it's not only the impact on the people who are going to be experiencing the Section 338 tariffs directly. There are, you know, shoulder industries that are going to feel the impact. Look at automotive, for example, the car dealerships, the people who supply the car dealerships,

0: they're all going to be impacted because people aren't going to be necessarily buying cars because they're going to be more expensive. So there are ramifications beyond the actual tariff labels and the tariff codes that are being applied that grind on the economy. So yeah, it's a great concern. Great concern.
1: All right, Lisa, thanks so much.
0: Oh, I appreciate it.
1: Lisa Raitt is a former Conservative cabinet minister and current member of the Prime Minister's Advisory Committee on Canada-US Economic Relations. Well, many small businesses will be intently listening to all this morning. They're feeling the direct impact of the new U.S. tariffs, and Ben Eady is one of them. He's the owner of VF Comms, a maker of radio communication antennas. His products, among those hit with the new 50% U.S. tariffs. He's in Calgary. What's your response to what you've heard from the government this morning about help is on its way?
2: So this is the first time since the 15th when I had to stop sales to the U.S. where I actually feel like there's something I can do. Mm-hmm. You know, I've been sitting on the sidelines kind of watching this and I like to have action. And unfortunately, I haven't had that until now. So, you know, I feel somewhat better, but cautiously optimistic.
1: Is there a way in for you to access some of these supports?
2: I'm hoping so. I believe Lisa had pointed out things like the devil's in the details and the qualifications for some of the relief. There was like the Prairie Tariff Relief Fund that was before this. They had things like you had to be an incorporated business for 2 years and an employee. So a couple things come into account here is that not all small businesses, in fact, a lot of them are not incorporated. There's a lot of sole proprietorships.
1: Right.
2: Then, you know, if you're pulling a dividend versus being an employee, you know, those things disqualify you from any of the help.
1: Right.
2: So, you know, it's one of those where I need to see the fine details to really, you know, answer that.
1: And Ben, remind us what has been the impact so far as of these tariffs from the U.S. going into place on Saturday?
2: So a lot of people don't realize that I had to stop sales to the U.S. on the 15th, not the 19th, because it takes time to get things across the border. So since, 10 days ago, I have not been selling anything. I literally have had a flat line of sales. So, normally in this period of time, I'd be making between, say, $5,000 and $15,000, and I've lost all that.
1: Gosh. And just briefly, do you, in the light of all this and your business being whacked, do you support having counter tariffs on the United States announced by the government today?
2: I absolutely do. The thing is that this is more than just tariffs. Again, when it comes into sovereignty, it's not cool. And it's not something that I take lightly.
1: Well, here's hoping that there is something in these packages announced today for you and businesses like you. And thanks so much for sharing with us the effect on you and your feelings going forward.
2: Yes, of course.
1: Ben Eady is the owner of VF Comms, a maker of radio communication antennas in Calgary. I'm Susan Ormiston, and you're listening to The Current Review. A warning, this next story contains details about violence against children and attempted suicide. Lindsay Clancy's former mother-in-law said she was begging for help.
3: She reached out to me in November and told me that she felt unwell.
4: Did she describe any symptoms for you?
3: She did.
4: Tell the jurors what she said.
3: She felt, mostly she had insomnia. She was losing her appetite. She was very anxious and sad.
1: Lindsay Clancy has admitted to killing her three young children, Cora, 5, Dawson, 3, and 8-month-old Callan. She's pleading not guilty by reason of insanity. Her defense argues she was suffering from postpartum psychosis after months of deteriorating mental health and repeated attempts to get help. Her murder trial has sparked intense debate over whether or not she should be held criminally responsible. Elizabeth Breenig is a staff writer at The Atlantic. So for those of us who aren't following this closely, the trial, can you walk us through what happened on the day of the murders in January 2023?
5: Yes. Lindsay Clancy had been playing with her children earlier that day. But as the day progressed, it seems, according to her defense, that she began having auditory hallucinations. She heard a male voice telling her she had to kill her children.

0: husband, Patrick Clancy, was out picking up medication and food for the family, she strangled her children with exercise bands and then cut her neck and wrists and jumped out a second-story window in an attempt to take her own life. She is paralyzed now from the waist down, and she is on trial for murder.
1: Gosh, it couldn't be sadder, really. But we know now through this trial that Lindsay was having mental health struggles for quite some time before this. Can you tell us about that?
0: Yes. For months, Lindsay Clancy had sought treatment for pretty severe postpartum depression. She had gone to doctors. She had been prescribed, I think, 13 medications in 4 months. She had written in her phone notes and her journal about being, you know, pretty much at the end of her rope, about feeling extreme guilt for not being able to treat her third child as her first, you know, with spending that much time with the child. She was sort of consumed by these dark thoughts. And then, you know, postpartum depression sometimes becomes postpartum psychosis. And it appears her illness started out as a severe and deep depression and then began to take on psychotic features.
1: Was she able to get psychiatric treatment? And if so, what was it?
0: She was prescribed medication, although she has filed a lawsuit against her medical providers for negligence, essentially, for not recognizing how severe her condition was. She was also hospitalized for a few days, but came home. So there was an attempt to access help. But it was not enough. No one seemed to recognize how severe what she was going through really was.
1: Gosh. So that was 3.5 years ago. What's happened to Lindsay ever since then?
0: Lindsay is paralyzed from the waist down. She's wheelchair bound. Since then, she has been held in custody. And now her trial has begun. She's facing 3 counts of first-degree murder, which has a mandatory sentence of life without parole.
1: So what's on trial at the trial, Elizabeth, if you will? What are the arguments being made by the prosecution and the defense relating to this not guilty by insanity?
0: The defense is putting forward the efforts Lindsay made to access mental health care and all of the signs in her writings and interactions with people around the time of the murder to assert that she was extremely unwell. She was psychotic, which means she had a break with reality. She was having hallucinations, and she could no longer accurately understand what was happening around her, and she couldn't resist this impulse that developed in her to take the lives of her children and herself. The prosecution, meanwhile, is saying that even though she may have been mentally ill, it doesn't meet the legal standard for insanity. And they're pointing to the fact that Lindsay seemed to plan what took place. She asked her husband to leave the house. And they claim that rational planning is a sign that a person wasn't legally insane.
1: And does the Massachusetts state law cover this idea of postpartum psychosis?
0: It does. So insanity defenses, it's not really important what the specific diagnosis is. What matters per the legal standard of insanity is whether a person could resist their impulses, whether they had the capacity mentally to conform their conduct to the law, and whether they understood what they were doing was right or wrong. So they're arguing in the defense's case that Lindsay meets those standards.
1: You write in your story for The Atlantic that although she appears to be have been extremely sick in the months leading up to this, the jury may still find her legally sane. Can you tell us about that? Is that what history tells us in these cases?
0: It has certainly happened. So in legal cases where a person appears, extremely unwell, sort of inarguably unwell, it's still the case that juries can find them legally sane. And Lindsay is facing that very real possibility. The jury may decide that even though it seems sort of incontrovertibly true that she was very sick in the months leading up to the murders, that she nevertheless

0: Nevertheless, showed a degree of planning and understanding her actions rationally that suggests she was, even though she was mentally ill, sane.
1: So this whole idea of insanity is sort of being tried here in this case, and that's receiving an enormous amount of attention. You know, there's a global conversation around her actions and whether she should be committed to a psychiatric hospital or locked up in prison. What's that been like?
0: I think this trial has really captured the attention of the entire country here in the USA. And I think there are a lot of reasons for that. One is that a lot of women can relate to the idea of having been unwell, having been very depressed, or having been struggling in the months after giving birth, and have found healthcare providers to be less than receptive to the idea of taking their illness seriously. And so I think Lindsay Clancy has sort of taken on a symbolic meaning to a lot of women as someone who tried very hard to get help after giving birth and was turned away, essentially, or failed time after time. So I think that makes her case relatable in a certain way. And I think also it's horrifying. It's a nightmare. The idea that any person, even a very, very good, attentive mother, could be overcome by these forces outside of their control, I think is very disturbing for people. And a lot of people are struggling with that.
1: It's very frightening, immensely. Of course, the dark side of this in our social media landscape is many TikTokers are following it and some are spinning unfounded conspiracy theories. What's that been like?
0: So that's also been a background issue as this trial has progressed, where a lot of internet sleuths, people who are following this trial in sort of TikTokable clips, have come to the conclusion that Lindsay Clancy didn't commit the murders at all, even though that's what she and her defense are stipulating, but rather it was her husband. I think there are a lot of reasons for people to go in this direction. I think people are frustrated that in the months leading up to the murders, it appears he did not recognize how much she was struggling. And so I feel people are frustrated with him on that count. And I think also because Clancy is somewhat relatable because of what she went through with her postpartum depression and eventually psychosis, that people have decided she's a good person. She couldn't have done this. But I think the really nightmarish aspect of this is that good people do things like this.
1: What are the options, depending on what happens in the trial? What will happen to Lindsay Clancy?
0: If she's found guilty, she's facing, like I said, a mandatory life sentence. She will be in prison for the rest of her life. If she is found not guilty by reason of insanity, she'll be held in a psychiatric facility instead of a prison. Periodically, she will come up for reconsideration. So there will be hearings on whether she's well enough to live outside the facility on her own. Even if that happens, she will be under an incredible amount of surveillance. It's sort of ultra parole and probation. She will have to check in with the authorities. Her options for the way she lives her life will be limited. And it's possible that, you know, in all of these hearings, she will never be found competent to exit a psychiatric facility. Andrea Yates, a woman who drowned her five children in 2001 under similar circumstances, is still in custody today.
1: I was struck by the final line in your excellent story. You write, regardless of what the jury decides, she's already in hell and has been for some time. It's absolutely tragic, the whole thing. Do you think from looking at this case that there is something good that could come out of this trial in general for the way we think about insanity and more importantly, the way we prosecute insanity?
0: I hope so. And, you know, if nothing else, I think it's brought a greater awareness of how severe postpartum mental illness can be. I think lots of people have heard of having the baby blues, you know, for a few weeks or a few days after giving birth. There's a sort of hormonal crash, and a lot of women experience symptoms of depression. And I think that understanding of postpartum mental illness is sort of, it's reductive and it's dismissive in a certain way, because it treats these experiences as

0: minor and temporary. But if anything good can come of this trial, I hope it's introducing people to how severe and how serious postpartum mental illness can be. I hope healthcare providers take this as a notice to take these illnesses much more seriously. And I hope people who are in the lives of women who have just given birth or who have just given birth themselves learn about signs that they may not be doing well and may need help.
1: Thank you so much, Elizabeth, for shining light on this. Such an important topic. We appreciate it.
0: Thanks so much for having me.
1: Elizabeth Breenig is a staff writer at The Atlantic. Hundreds of people have been showing up to support Lindsay Clancy, rallying outside the courthouse. The trial has brought maternal mental health to the forefront of public conversation.
2: I deeply feel like Lindsay was failed by the medical system.
3: Postpartum can look like one thing for one person and completely different to another. Same thing with psychosis. So I just hope they kind of take into play that everything is different for everyone and that Lindsay was severely struggling and she was severely failed.
1: Megan Cliffel is a writer and mother of three children. She experienced postpartum psychosis 8 months after giving birth to her second child and has since become a mental health advocate. She's in Cleveland, Ohio. You've said that you saw yourself in Lindsay Clancy. That's very frightening. And it might have been you, you say. Can you share with us what you went through?
4: Sure. So 8 months after the birth of our second baby girl, I had been not feeling like myself since about 4 months postpartum after I went back to work and went back to a bunch of stress, honestly. And my husband was like, what do you mean you don't feel like yourself? And I said, I don't know. I just feel anxious and a bit sad. But we were two working parents in New York City. We had a lot of responsibility. We didn't have a lot of family support. So I kind of just kept going. And honestly, out on the outside, it looked good. You know, our kids were doing well. I was doing well at work. But I kept on like that until, you know, 4 months later, one Friday evening, I step onto the subway to go back downtown, and it is just as if my rational brain is left behind with the shutting of the subway doors. People glance at me as I enter the subway, as they often do when someone new enters, but instead of sort of seeing that as a normal behavior, all their eyes on me, I suddenly believe I'm being watched. And then a second later, when they turn their gaze back to phones and have earbuds in their ears, I'm then believing I'm not just being watched, I'm being surveilled. And that's about 5 p.m. on a Friday night. And the next essentially like 16 or so hours, things just get more and more terrifying. And my brain is knitting things together into this kind of complex reality where I believe there's some kind of cultish scheme running the city. And I am the center of it in some way. And they're out to get me and my kids. And eventually, you know, I was planning to head to a gathering of friends, and I did. But I left when a woman there said, who's watching your kids? I thought she was threatening me, and she was threatening the lives of my two baby girls. And I thought this gathering of friends was actually a recruitment event. And so I essentially leave. I run walk through the streets of the Lower East Side back home, picturing my girls honestly being killed in my apartment. And my husband was expecting me to be out with friends. So when I kind of threw open the door, he says, you know, why are you home? But I think why are you home means he wanted me to join and that he's in on it. And so essentially, you know, from about 6 p.m. on a Friday night until, you know, Saturday morning when I'm handcuffed by the NYPD, it's like a battle with my husband, but I'm keeping everything I believe I know in because I don't want him to know that I know he's out to get us, because it will reduce my chances of getting out alive with the kids. And so, you know, he has no idea I'm unwell until Saturday morning when things kind of turn physical and I land punches on his face trying to get to our two baby girls that he's now kind of stowed in our bedroom safely. And then alternately, I'm running to the door of our apartment building to try and get to the roof to show I'd be willing to jump to prove my loyalty to this thing we're up against, because at that point I thought I had no other options. And you know, at that point he's on the phone with a friend of mine, and she says, listen, if

0: If you're afraid she's going to hurt somebody or herself, you've got to call 911. And so he does. He was worried I'd lose custody of the children, so he delayed. And also, we had no idea something called postpartum psychosis existed. So eventually, the NYPD enter, and I'm taken to Bellevue Psychiatric Hospital, but I'm still deeply deluded, you know, and I believed people were coming to get me, and in effect, people did come to get me. And so I'm still lost in this kind of web of delusions. I am sedated at the hospital, and then I wake up in a twin bed in the dark, and I think I've been captured. I try and escape several times because I think maybe my baby girls are still alive and I've got to get to them. I'm then sedated again, and you know, it kind of goes on like that until somebody convinces me to take medicine.
1: Megan, it sounds like a break, like a psychotic break as we know now, but did you know anything about that possibility?
0: I knew nothing about it. You know, I had access to healthcare and it was my second child, but I knew nothing about it. And, you know, I now know as an advocate that that's sort of by design, honestly. It's not included in the DSM, which is the main handbook here in the United States that psychiatrists use to identify and treat mental health conditions. And so as a result, we're decades behind on research, investment study, doctors' knowledge, and parent community knowledge, honestly. And, you know, when I experienced it, I sort of thought, oh, if everybody knew about this, everything would be different. But when I actually became an advocate, I learned that the reality is more terrifying. It's like we've documented this for, you know, hundreds of years, and it's still not included in the DSM. And actually, psychiatrists are not required to learn about mental health conditions related to being a woman, i.e. reproductive psychiatry, because there's no board exams in it. So they're not assessed on it. So we have a real perfect storm where the healthcare system is not set up to meet the needs of women. And yet maternal mental health complications are the most common a side effect of birth affecting 1 in 5 women. Postpartum psychosis is only 1 to 2 in 1,000. But, you know, instead of having a system that kind of wraps around women and families during this vulnerable time, we sort of are like, you give birth and it's like, see you in 6 weeks. And you're not prepared with understanding the range of conditions or the range of things that can happen. There's no paid leave. So it's a real perfect storm.
1: So this case was not a surprise to you. Do you think that there is some way that through this current tragic case and through your experience that we will look at mental health after birth for mothers, and particularly the psychotic part of it, as a real concern?
0: I am deeply, deeply hopeful that, you know, that will come from this public attention at this moment. I'm hopeful. I'm really hopeful. And, you know, I will also say, when I became an advocate, you know, I've worked with women who, you know, have kind of been screaming about this. There was a really thoughtful press, even in like 1987, I was 6 when it was written, outlining all of the problems. And 40 years later, those same problems still exist. So I'm hopeful that this case helps spark real change. But I think it needs to be a systemic reckoning. And I'm hopeful that it will be, rather than just kind of fade with the media cycle.
1: Are you seeing within the trial that Clancy's mental health is being questioned, that people are not that certainly the prosecution is relying more on her instability, her approach as a mother, as opposed to the deeply medical issue at hand?
0: Yeah, I do think people are not, really honestly understanding what psychosis is and how one can be, in my experience, I was behaving very logically. I was keeping everything in, not telling my husband, but I was in a deeply deluded state where I thought everyone was out to get us. And so I don't think people really understand psychosis or postpartum psychosis. And, that's not okay. And I'm hopeful that this case will recenter on the very real nature of postpartum mental illness and postpartum psychosis specifically.
1: You had another baby after you went through this experience. How did you approach that, and how did you deal with that?
0: Yeah, so the risk of recurrence for us was 1 in 3 unmedicated. And so

0: I took medication immediately after birth, prophylactically. I took lithium for a year. I had a good reproductive psychiatrist. I had a therapist. I left the labor force, so I minimized stressors. I set kind of boundaries with people and things that stressed me out. And then I prioritized healthful habits like connection, joy, movement. And honestly, it was like I lived in another country where we cared about where women's well-being was sacred. And we not only staved off recurrence of postpartum psychosis, but we experienced so much more joy the third time around. And it was because we had resources and were able to do it. And we had knowledge and we were scared. And I actually believe having a proactive plan in place like we did for our third child should be standard care for women. It would look different based on somebody's risk profile. But in effect, we kind of know if you have anxiety or depression outside of the postpartum period, like before, you're more likely to have it in the postpartum. We know if you're known bipolar, you're more likely to have postpartum psychosis. And so there's a lot we know that we can kind of, we almost have like a crystal ball, and we can use that information to build a plan centered around women and families to support them through this kind of life-altering transition of welcoming a new human into the world. And I really believe that should be standard care rather than care that's just kind of centered around the baby and women almost left in this desert afterwards and not prepared with a range of things that can happen before.
1: In just 30 seconds we have left here, what would be your one thing to tell mothers who are struggling?
0: Don't forget there's free support out there from Postpartum Support International is a great place to look for knowledgeable providers, which can be a great game changer. 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You don't have to have a diagnosis. There's free online support groups if you've been through it. I actually volunteer to lead those, and being in community with other people who understand it can be so healing. And by dedicating your time to your own healing, you can totally get better and even come back a better version of yourself.
1: It was brave to get into pregnancy again, Megan, and I'm so happy to hear that you have a happy family of three girls now.
0: No, two girls and a
1: Oh,
0: boy. The
1: there you
0: last
1: go.
0: one's a boy.
1: All right. Well, thank you so much for sharing your story on this incredibly important trial going on.
0: Thank you. Thank you.
1: Megan Cliffel is a mother of three who experienced postpartum psychosis. She's a writer and mental health advocate. If you or someone you know are looking for resources around postpartum, you can call or text Postpartum Support International, 1-800-944-4773. 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I'm Susan Ormiston, and you're listening to The Current Review. Throughout the summer, we've been bringing you the best of CBC podcasts, and today we continue with Understood: Deepfake Porn Empire. It looks at how non-consensual deepfake porn is becoming increasingly pervasive. This series is intended for a mature audience. Here's episode two, hosted by tech journalist Sam Cole.
2: I had a friend reach out and say, "Hey, I have this video of you. I can send you the link, but I don't want to forward it over school email." And I saw that, and my first reaction was like, "Oh, this is weird, but like, I think they got hacked." And so I DM'd them on Facebook and said, "Hey man, I think your email got hacked. This is the message that I got from you." And he messaged back and said, "No, I'm sorry. Actually, this is real. I didn't get hacked. You actually got deep faked."
3: This is Taylor Klein.
2: That's my pseudonym. I am an engineer in Silicon Valley. And I guess what else can I share about myself?
3: Not a lot, actually. We've changed Taylor's name and also her friends' names. When Taylor's friend sent her that "you've been deepfaked" message, it was 2020. At the time, Taylor didn't even know what a deepfake was. In his next message, Taylor's friend sent her a link to a Pornhub video. She's at her boyfriend's place, and they're together when she clicks through.
2: I mean, seeing the This is difficult. We saw the profile, and once we pull the profile up, it looks like a pornographic profile that I have made, and I just see like my face looking back at me, but like it's not really my face. Like the eyes just look lifeless, and so I'm staring at

0: myself in this video that I know I haven't made. I know I didn't consent to being made, but it's also not my body. It's just my face on another person's body. It felt like such a deep, deep violation. My first thought was like, okay, maybe this is some spam, like some bot created this, like a person didn't do this. And then as we started looking at like the profiles, because there were multiple of them, they just seemed so specific to me that it became clear that a person was actually behind this.
1: What Taylor means by specific is that whoever had posted these videos had also shared details about her. They posted her name, her real one, the name of her school, even her hometown.
2: A disturbing trend on social media struck one of the world's biggest stars this week. Fake, explicit images of Taylor Swift have flooded social media.
3: Sexually suggestive ads appearing to show celebrities like Emma Watson and Scarlett Johansson, even though the images of the stars are completely fake.
1: At first, deepfake porn was mostly of celebrities, people who live online, or whose image is already out there. And that made it easy for some to shrug it off. Sure, deepfake porn wasn't great, but it was just one of the many landmines that came with being famous. But however flimsy you might find that reasoning, it's also no longer true.
4: There is no woman in the world who is safe from this technology.
1: And Taylor Klein, an engineering student living in Anywhere USA, was about to find out the only way to stop the person deepfaking her was to hunt them down herself. I'm Sam Cole. This is Understood, Deepfake Porn Empire, Episode 2, So You've Been Deepfaked. At this point, I've talked to dozens of people who've been the targets of non-consensual deepfake porn. And there are certain things their experiences have in common. Discovery, violation, bewilderment, fear, rage, and a desire to act, to do something. For Taylor, that went like this.
0: The first instinct is like, okay, well, what are we supposed to do? Something has happened. Something without my consent has been posted online. What do I do? I guess I call the police and see what they can do.
5: May 22, 2020.
6: Police have recorded.
7: I got a message saying that there was fake pornographic videos of me online, and I'm honestly not sure what to do.
6: Yeah, so do you know who might have done this?
7: We have no idea.
6: It's kind of iffy because this is not a crime that's like happening for this. I'm really not quite sure. Phone number?
0: I don't know what I expected to happen. I think in my very sheltered, very privileged mind, I was expecting them to be like, yep, we'll handle it. We'll figure out who did this and we will let you know when we do. And that got destroyed pretty quickly.
1: In the weeks that followed, as Taylor waited to hear from the police, she tried to go on as normal. But every time she passed the campus, saw friends, or even just lay in bed trying to fall asleep, the deepfakes kept circling in her mind. Finally, Taylor got a phone call from the police.
0: The detective was trying to discuss the case and, you know, was like asking if someone had put porn of me online. And I said, no, they just put my face on someone else's body. And he was having trouble understanding like what the problem was. And I had to like kind of walk him through it and explain like, I did not consent to this. Then he made some weird comments of like, I'm going to have to like really examine this closely, and just made me feel real, real uncomfortable. Yeah, it was just a weird, weird conversation.
1: But then on top of the weirdness, the detective told her something else, something she was not expecting.
0: He said, this is like, basically, it's not good that it happened, but they had a right to do it. Like it wasn't illegal.
1: What was your reaction to hearing him say that?
0: It felt like a gut punch when he told me that whoever did it had a right to do it. It kind of just, it made me feel very alone.

0: When I talk to people who aren't familiar with the world of deepfake porn, this is usually the thing that floors them, the legal void. When Taylor found out she'd been deepfaked back in 2020, the laws were scattershot. In the U.S., where she lives, only a handful of states had begun introducing any kind of recourse for targets. It wasn't until the spring of 2025 that Congress passed the Take It Down Act. The act makes it a crime to knowingly publish or threaten to publish intimate images, including AI-generated deepfakes, without consent. But the law has its problems, including issues with enforcement and potential overreach with real free speech concerns. Meanwhile, in the vast majority of places, including most of Europe and all of Canada, there was not then and is not yet a criminal law covering the non-consensual creation and distribution of synthetic sexual images. In Canada, at the end of 2025, Justice Minister Sean Fraser introduced the Protecting Victims Act. If it passes, it will make distributing non-consensual sexual deepfakes a criminal offense. As of early 2026, the bill is currently making its way through Parliament. But so far, targets of deepfake porn have mostly had to rely on a patchwork of other laws, so-called revenge porn statutes, child sexual abuse laws, and occasionally civil and privacy torts. And so, it was under those conditions that in 2020, Taylor went looking for legal help. Adam Dodge is a lawyer and the founder of NTAB. It stands for End Technology-Enabled Abuse. He spoke to Taylor in the documentary Another Body, My AI Nightmare. You'll hear clips from the film throughout this episode.
1: I called the state police and they basically told me, you know, we can't do anything for you. We're not going to do anything for you.
2: I'm not surprised, but I'm sorry to hear that's happened. So with respect to non-consensual pornography laws, deepfakes typically don't fall within the parameters of those laws because it's not the victim's body. That's why we typically look for other ways, false impersonation or credible impersonation.
0: False impersonation. If Taylor could show that the person making deepfakes of her had pretended to be her multiple times, she could potentially go after them for that.
3: 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I'm Susan Ormiston. Thanks for listening.
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4: 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The multiple Juno Award-winning artist embarked on her Songs and Stories tour. Her first headlining cross-country tour in 17 years. 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
6: From CBC News, The World This Hour, I'm Claude Fague. Tens of billions of dollars in retaliatory tariffs, billions more in support for workers and businesses. Canada is pushing back against U.S. tariffs as the trade war escalates. Cameron McIntosh has reaction from affected industries.
7: In a packed warehouse in Guelph, Ontario, Jim Estelle, owner of Danby Appliances, is clear.
8: Well, Canada had to do something, and doing counter-tariffs is as reasonable as anything.
7: Optimistic Canadian tariffs will drive up prices for his American competitors. A different take at this agricultural equipment plant in southern Manitoba.
9: There's going to be some awkward conversations.
7: Derek Friesen is CEO of Fiber. Half his customers are American. The specialized U.S.-built base for his trailer will soon be subject to a 25% Canadian tariff, adding at least $15,000 to final production costs. Then there's seafood. Largely ignored by American tariffs, the counter tariffs target dozens of raw American products processed in Canada. Chris Fascotto of the Nova Scotia Seafood Alliance says the industry was caught off guard.

0: is a lot of unknown out there.
1: U.S. Agriculture Secretary Brooke Rollins, as American farmers, businesses, and industries brace for new Canadian counter tariffs. Canadians say their primary focus was on mirroring the sectors the Trump administration attacked first, and not on states vulnerable in the upcoming November midterms. Regardless, the incoming Canadian tariffs are expected to inflict harm on U.S. industries already suffering from the trade war 2 months before Americans vote, like Wisconsin Dairy, Ohio Steel, and Michigan Auto.
2: The Ontario Premier Doug Ford is joining us right now.
1: The escalating trade war has garnered prime coverage and scrutiny in U.S. media. In an official statement, the White House says Canada has a record of clear and deliberate abuse and accused Canadian leadership of choosing retaliation over partnership. Catherine Tunney, CBC News, Washington.
3: She was a singer, a businesswoman, and a philanthropist. But above all, Dolly Parton was an icon. Tonight, her publicist confirms Parton died at a Nashville hospital after a brief battle with cancer at the age of 80. Magda Gambra-Selassa has more on the country icon's life.
4: Working 9 to 5. A songbird with a sunny personality and sky-high hair, striking the right chords with legendary lyrics. Dolly Parton did it all with flair. Parton sang about tough topics like poverty and complicated love. She sparkled in movies like Steel Magnolias, reached new heights with a theme park.
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4: But it's music that made her an icon. She's in multiple musical hall of fames.
6: Sadness lies with us.
4: Recently, Parton spoke about a series of health struggles, but was also still planning new projects. Her nephew, Brian Seaver, announcing today, via video, that Parton passed away. Parton was known for speaking up for marginalized communities. She provided kids with free books through her Imagination Library, and she was a musical mentor to many. Dolly Parton was 80 years old. Magda Gebrselassie, CBC News, Toronto.
3: And finally, Canada's Little Leaguers have come up big again in Williamsport, Pennsylvania. The team representing Little Mountain in Vancouver knocked off heavily favored South Korea 5-1 today in an elimination game at the Little League World Series. Canada will now face Japan on Wednesday, with the winner advancing to the quarterfinals of the international bracket. And that is your World This Hour. For CBC News, I'm Claude Faith.
7: Taking a look at the weather forecast in Calgary, clear overnight with a low of 12 degrees. Wednesday, sunny, high of 29. Thursday, sunny, high of 30. In Lethbridge, clear overnight, a low of 8. Mainly sunny and 33 on Wednesday. Thursday, cloudy and 30. Medicine Hat, clear overnight, a low of 11. Sunny and 33 on Wednesday. Thursday, a mix of sun and cloud with a chance of showers and a high of 34. In Red Deer, clear overnight, a low of 9. Sunny and 30 on Wednesday. Thursday, sunny, a high of 31 degrees. 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
10: Welcome to CBC Music Live. I'm Odario Williams. Today on the show, part two of a two-part concert from Canada's Queen of R&B, Julie Black. She's a platinum-selling recording artist who has won multiple Juno Awards and was inducted into Canada's Walk of Fame in 2021. She has released 4 studio albums, 2 remix EPs, collaborated and written for many artists, including Nas, Jean Clair, Cardinal Official, Destiny's Child, and Sean Paul. Well, last year she embarked on her first headlining cross-country tour in 17 years, and her first as an independent artist. On this night, she performed to a captivated, sold-out crowd at the Rose Theatre in Brampton, Ontario. Her set featured songs spanning her 20-year music career. It's also very special because the tour is dedicated to the memory of her late mother, Agatha. We played the first part of this concert last week.

0: And now we're back with part two. This tour was fittingly called the Stories and Songs Tour. Well, here she is to talk about her journey as a musical artist. Let's dive in.
1: I just want to thank everybody tonight. Because I did not. God is good. Just gotta keep traveling. Unpark those dreams. You wanna go back to school? Go back to school. As long as you have life, you have time. Mom would say to me all the time, Jewel, as long as you have life, you have time. This is what we get to do tonight. My Dwayne, my Tara, Marlon. Love is showing up.

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It's an action. 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Full stop. Let's travel.

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Keep it going. Me and you, Daeem. It goes like this, y'all.

0: That was Julie Black on stage at the Rose Theater in Brampton. I'm Odario Williams. You're listening to CBC Music Live. As we mentioned earlier, this show was part of Julie Black's Songs and Stories tour, where she played a set of career-spanning songs and shared personal stories with the audience. Let's dive back into this set. Here she is to talk about her next song, Just a Moment.
1: This is a song I actually barely sing. It's from my album Revival. It's one of my favorites.

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A little louder so he can wake up. Come now.

0: You're listening to Julie Black performing live on stage at the Rose Theater in Brampton, Ontario. I'm Ordario Williams. 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
1: As you're sitting, I want you to raise your hand up like this. Just pump it like this. 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

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A glass ceiling you want to break through. 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

0: That was Julie Black with Just a Moment. She was recorded live on stage at the Rose Theater in Brampton, Ontario. I'm Odario Williams. You're listening to CBC Music Live. We are midway through a concert from the Toronto R&B star. And as you can hear, she's playing a career-spanning set of songs and sharing personal stories with the audience. It was her first headlining cross-country tour in 17 years and her first as an independent artist, which is very cool. Now, this is part two of a two-part concert from her Songs and Stories tour earlier this year. The last half of her set kicks off with an epic version of the Bob Marley classic, Redemption Song. We caught up with Julie backstage to find out why she chose to cover it.
1: So last year, I was doing my first show in Jamaica. And I went to second show, pardon me, and this is a time when it was Bob Marley's birthday, and, you know, we sing I typically sing Three Little Birds. But I was at a place in my life where I knew, like, I had to be honest with myself in giving grace, getting grace, forgiveness, not having people live rent-free in my mind. And it's like, okay, this is something I needed to put into the set. And it's an 8-minute, almost 10-minute version. I sang it at the Olympics by myself. I didn't think it would resonate the same way. Standing ovation by myself. It's very special tonight. I'm singing it with Riro as a duet. She's such a brilliant artist, person, singer, and my new little sister.

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1: It's about redemption.

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Bully with a J is the Fitzgerald.

But I'll say this. There's a lot of us in this room, and I got this from my fiance Valentine. He said, babe, why are you letting certain people live rent-free in your mind? Rent is expensive. Forgiveness. 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

0: was Julie Black on stage at the Rose Theater in Brampton with a cover of the Bob Marley classic, Redemption Song. I'm Odario Williams, you're listening to CBC Music Live. She closed out her set with another classic cover that has become one of her biggest hits to date. Here's 7 Day Fool.
1: My mom wants to tell one story here.
2: Yes?
1: Before I thought she was shy, but she's not, okay?
2: Yes. God is good. God is good. Because when I was coming to Canada, and I reached a certain place, at a place named Chapleton, the bus go right over the gully. And when I look up to God, and God saved me, I say, I look up and I say, God, you saved me twice. But I'm not going on back. And I come to Canada and I make a life here. I don't have it easy over here. I never have it easy. But that aside, by God's help, I'm still.

Are you feeling good tonight? I'm going to take a quick moment to introduce the band. We have Daheem on guitar, Courtney on the keys and guitar, Weber holding us down on the keys, Kemi on the bass, we have Rochelle, Tariq, and Camille on the vocals. We have a whole team with us. My manager in front of house, Jason Reynolds, give him a round of applause. Ginger Jesus, Brian, Trey on the drums. So listen, y'all showed up tonight. You showed up. Is your belly full? Are you satisfied? Where's Tori? Tori, come. I need to take a family photo. We're going to take a family photo. Okay? Make sure your teeth, make sure there's no broccoli in your teeth and all them things. Okay? We're taking a big picture.

Yes, you got a good one? Yeah? Okay, so listen. Like Jason said earlier, this is proof of concept. Some people think if you're not a Swiftie, one of them thing there, then you can't. Then there's no shows happening. Or part of the Beehive. I love them both, they're my peers. But guess what? I'm yours. We need your love, we need your support. I am asking for your love and support. So next time, in a couple years, we're selling out the Rogers Center. Are you with me? Are you with me? Yeah. Let's take it home. Let's take it home. Let's take it home.

is Julie Black with her signature song, 7 Day Fool, recorded live at the Rose Theater in Brampton. It was part two of our two-part series dedicated to her Songs and Stories tour. 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Thanks to our production team of Judith Lynch, Doug Doctor, Ian Terrio, and Jason Reynolds for bringing us this concert. CBC Music Live is produced by Andrew.

0: Kiss the Beach is recorded live at Scotiabank Arena in Toronto. 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I'm Odario Williams. Have a wonderful week. Till next time.
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2: 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Host Pia Chattopadhyay competes against one familiar voice and one clever listener in a battle of brain games devised by puzzle master Peter Brown. That's Puzzling, all summer long. 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
3: Many Canadians who want to do their part in the country's trade war remain eager to buy local. But the lawyer behind a proposed class action lawsuit targeting maple washing says that's often easier said than done.
4: From CBC News, the world this hour, I'm Claude Fay. Tens of billions of dollars in retaliatory tariffs, billions more in support of workers and businesses. Federal ministers today laid out a Canadian plan of attack in the escalating trade war with the U.S. Kate McKenna has the details.
5: We chose Canada.
6: Finance Minister François-Philippe Champagne announced the details of nearly $28 billion in counter tariffs aimed at the U.S. A necessary move, he says, after talks with the U.S. broke down.
5: Effective September 8, Canada will impose counter tariffs of up to 15%, 25%, or 50%.
6: In a list released by Ottawa, some 700 items the U.S. exports to Canada will soon face counter tariffs. U.S. steel and aluminum products will be tariffed at 50%. Other American products facing 50% tariffs include perfumes and makeup, smartphones, and milk products. Meanwhile, other sectors, including seafood, pulp and paper, and electronics, are being hit at lower rates. The federal government also announced $7.5 billion in supports for workers and businesses. Patty Haidu is the Minister of Jobs.
7: So we're making sure that the tools that we need to pivot to new markets, to change products or services and come out stronger than ever are there now and for as long as it takes to weather this storm.
6: Kate McKenna, CBC News, Ottawa.
4: CBC News Chief Political Correspondent Rosemary Barton spoke to California Governor Gavin Newsom about those counter tariffs and his reaction to the trade war. And then when he thinks Donald Trump will come back to the

0: provinces. Shoppers started noticing the information was removed earlier this month. Loblaw tells CBC it wants to help shoppers buy Canadian products amid the trade uncertainty with the U.S. Country of origin labeling on produce is required in Ontario and Quebec by law. A fire at a hospital nursery in Pakistan has claimed the lives of more than a dozen babies. Authorities in Islamabad say the fire ignited early Wednesday morning at the nursery for newborns at a major government hospital. 14 babies are confirmed dead. A 15th was rescued. Rescue officials say the compressor of an air conditioning unit exploded inside the nursery, triggering the fire. Prime Minister Shehbaz Sharif expressed sorrow over the deaths and ordered an investigation. The federal government says it will spend more than $50 million to build three new salmon hatcheries with First Nations in BC. Matt Preprost reports.
1: We want our children, our grandchildren, to know the experience of seeing salmon running through these rivers.
2: Darlene Logan is chief of the Claytletene First Nation. She says a new $38 million fish hatchery in Prince George will help rebuild Chinook salmon stocks in the Nechaco and Fraser Rivers, providing skills training while preserving her nation's culture.
1: We want them to understand that stewardship is not something we do occasionally. It's a responsibility we carry every day.
2: Another $15 million was announced for two other hatcheries being built in northwest and central BC, with the Gitignau First Nation in the Skeena River watershed and the Silcotine in the Upper Fraser River in the Chilcotin. Federal Fisheries Minister Joanne Thompson says salmon in BC are under pressure from climate and habitat changes.
3: And this is a plan to conserve and rebuild wild Pacific salmon and the ecosystems that depend on it.
2: The three new hatcheries will raise up to 1 million Chinook and sockeye salmon a year. Matt Preprost, CBC News, Fort St. John.
0: And that is your World This Hour. I'm Claude Fay.
4: Taking a look at the weather forecast in Calgary, clear overnight with a low of 12 degrees. Wednesday, sunny, a high of 29. Thursday, sunny, a high of 30. In Lethbridge, clear overnight, a low of 8. Mainly sunny and 33 on Wednesday. Thursday, cloudy and 30. Medicine Hat, clear overnight, a low of 11. Sunny and 33 on Wednesday. Thursday, a mix of sun and cloud with a chance of showers and a high of 34. In Red Deer, clear overnight, a low of 9. Sunny and 30 on Wednesday. Thursday, sunny, a high of 31 degrees. 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
5: Hello, I'm Paul Hunter.
6: Good evening, I'm Talia Schlanger. This is As It Happens, the Midnight Edition. Tonight,
5: caught in the crossfire as Ottawa announces a slew of retaliatory tariffs on American products. Jobs Minister Patty Hajdu tells us what her government can offer Canadian workers caught in the middle of an escalating trade war.
6: Turning over a new maple leaf. Canadians hoping to do their part are still striving to buy local. But the lawyer behind a proposed class action lawsuit says the maple leaf is sometimes slapped on products that aren't Canadian at all.
5: Dolly, we will always love you. Bluegrass singer Rhonda Vincent remembers her friend Dolly Parton and recounts the many times she got the chance to share a stage with her idol.
6: Foiled plans. A small business owner in Ontario who imports aluminum building products from the U.S. says he understands why everyone is upset, but he wants Canada back at the negotiating table.
5: Proper case. Renowned queer lawyer Barbara Finley may have spelled her name in lowercase, but she lived her life in all caps and wasn't afraid to fight for the rights of gay, lesbian, and trans Canadians.
6: And what meow? A Wisconsin cat has a certified record-breaking 29 toes. And we'll dig into the archives to hear from a feline that said, "Hold my catnip," when it came out with 4 ears. As it happens, the Tuesday edition, radio that always gives you time to pause and reflect.

The United States is plowing ahead with punishing tariffs on Canadian goods. And now, Canada is hitting back. Today, the federal government announced a slew of measures in response to the new American tariffs, including dollar-for-dollar counter-tariffs on more than $27 billion.

0: $1 billion worth of U.S. goods. Ottawa also announced $7.5 billion in supports for workers and businesses, including easier access to employment insurance and a range of loan programs for businesses. Patty Haidu is the Federal Minister of Jobs and Families. We reached her in Ottawa.
1: Minister, a lot of Canadians are feeling, I think rightly, a lot of anxiety right now. Do you think these new measures will be enough to ease their minds?
2: Well, I think these new measures go a long way to sending a signal, and a really strong signal, to small and medium-sized employers who will be predominantly hit by this new round of tariffs, that we have their backs too. And not just the employers, but the employees, their workers, that keep those businesses alive and thriving. So this package is designed specifically to address those sectors that and those businesses that will be most impacted by this new round of tariffs, and certainly there to not only help with the liquidity for businesses, but also there to help with businesses hold on to their talent and ultimately, in a worst-case scenario, be there for employees that lose their jobs.
1: Speaking of which, the changes to employment insurance, i.e. to make accessing benefits easier, is a part of what was announced today. Are you essentially saying with that to Canadians that they should be prepared to lose their jobs?
2: Well, no. I mean, look, what I'm saying to Canadians is that we're not waiting to be prepared to support Canadians who lose their job. But ultimately, the Canadian economy is still quite strong, and we're seeing a lot of activity in a variety of different sectors. But we all know these tariffs are going to disproportionately impact various sectors and various businesses. And some businesses are going to be able to pivot. Some businesses have already begun that work. But in some cases, some businesses are very small and reliant on the United States. And if there are situations where a business just cannot keep their doors open, we want to make sure those employees are well supported, not only with employment insurance, but with the opportunity to access training and to be able to land new jobs in other sectors.
1: There's a recent analysis by the University of Calgary which puts it as Canada potentially losing as many as 87,000 jobs because of the latest U.S. tariffs. I mean, do you anticipate those numbers? And if so, can Canada afford to pay for supports on the scale that may well be required here?
2: Well, look, I know there's a number of different estimates floating around in terms of what the impact on jobs will be. But on the second part of your question, can Canada afford to? I think Canada cannot afford to wait. And in fact, the Prime Minister has said, and so has most recently our Minister of Finance, that we're in an excellent fiscal position to be able to support employers, to support employees, and to make sure that we have what we need to get through this difficult time. Canada is an attractive investment location. In fact, we're seeing increasing interest in investment in Canada, in particular in infrastructure development. Around the world, we've surpassed the U.S. and Germany as the most attractive country to invest in infrastructure. The measures that we've been taking over the last 18 months are starting to bear fruit. But we can't rest on our laurels and hope that things will work out when we see specific sectors or specific regions targeted. And that's why these announcements today are so important.
1: So besides the support, there are these retaliatory tariffs that your government introduced today on a range of U.S. imports. But just as, you know, Americans ultimately foot the bill for Donald Trump's tariffs on Canadian goods, Canadians will have to pay for these if they choose or need to buy them. So, you know, should people expect, well, how should people expect this to affect their cost of living?
2: Well, look, no one wants to impose tariffs. At least no one should want to impose tariffs, because you're absolutely right. That increases the cost and it decreases the choice for Canadians. So we do so very reluctantly, but we also do so with a resolve that we are going to stand up for Canadian companies and Canadian employers. And in fact, we're doing something I think Canadians expect us to do, because they've been doing it. They've been standing up for each other. They've been intentionally choosing Canadian products, Canadian vacations, Canadian manufacturers to the degree possible.
1: Conservative Party leader Pierre Poilievre has been asking Prime Minister Carney to release the details of what your government walked away from on Friday night. Last night on this program, I spoke with Conservative MP Shuvaloy Majumdar about that. Here's some of what he said.

0: I think we have seen in plenty of crises in the past that governments tend to wrap themselves in the flag and say, just trust us. And it's not that we don't have the intention to support the government through a crisis. It's that the country deserves to have the transparency around the terms that were negotiated.
1: Given the sacrifices Canadians may ultimately have to make, should they be afforded more clarity on what was on the table last week?
2: Well, look, I think that the terms of the proposed agreement and the changing terms of the proposed agreement have been pretty widely publicized. In fact, more publicized than many trade agreements. In fact, I would say any trade agreements that I've seen in the time that I've been a politician over the last 11 years. And so that transparency has been clear. We've been working with stakeholders. We've been working with industry. We've got labor partners. We've got, politicians of all stripes on advisory committees. This has been an all-hands-on-deck moment to negotiate with the United States. And if the Conservative Party and Pierre Poilievre want to be helpful, they can stop voting against workers. They can stop voting against things like supports for the $6 billion that will go towards creating the skilled trades workers that, in fact, pockets of our economy deeply need in order to get these major projects and infrastructure projects off the ground. They can stop obstructing in the House of Commons as we move forward on measures that support employers. So, look, it's easy to sit back and say that, nothing should be done. And in fact, that's what we often hear. But what I am focused on is what Canadians are telling us we need to do, what employer groups are telling us to need to do, what union groups are telling us we need to do, and indeed what Canadians are doing as we speak.
1: Prime Minister said yesterday that Canada is prepared to return to the negotiating table when the U.S. comes with the, quote, right attitude. Today, the American president was musing about renaming Lake Ontario Lake America. Point being, this is not a man whose attitude seems like it's about to change. So realistically, how long are you expecting Canadians to have to live with this new reality?
2: Well, I think the question is, how quickly is the Canadian economy adjusting to selling to other markets? Like, we cannot control what the President of the United States will say or do, but what we can control is the support that we provide employers and indeed employers themselves, the actions that they take to pivot to new markets, new products, and new ways of doing business. And we're there as a federal government to support that work.
1: Finding new markets doesn't happen overnight, though.
2: It doesn't, but I will tell you that there are many, many companies across this country that have been working diligently, not just to find new markets abroad, but to work with the Canadian government on projects that allow them to utilize their Canadian products in some of the major work that we're doing in defense, in infrastructure. Take the icebreaker announcement yesterday, $11 billion into building 6 new icebreakers. That's good news for places like Algoma Steel, who will be producing and be able to produce the kind of steel that needs to go into projects like that.
1: Later on the program, I'll be speaking with a business owner who deals in aluminum. He's anxious right now for the two governments to get back to the table and just get a deal done. What would you say to people like him right now?
2: I will tell him that, look, we're going to have his back, and we're going to be working diligently to make sure that we can get as many companies just like his through this time. But I'll also reassure him that we won't settle for a deal that would decimate his industry through unfair and unjust tariffs or in measures that would limit his ability from an economic perspective to sell his product to the world. And so we'll continue this work, but this work has to be done with the long-term vision that Canada is a sovereign country and that we will indeed stand up for each other. And so I would say to this employer, thank you for the work that you're doing to get through this tough time. And if you have questions about the new supports that are available, please reach out to your Regional Economic Development Agency or BDC. Any one of the federal agencies will be able to help navigate any company towards the right door.
1: Minister, it is a very complicated, potentially very painful time. I appreciate you taking this time with us.
2: Thank you so much.
3: Patty Haidu is the Federal Minister of Jobs and Families. We reached her in Ottawa. Politicians have been hurling harsh words back and forth across the border for days now. But today, Industry Minister Melanie Joly aimed her message directly at everyday Canadians.
4: For many of you watching us right now, you may ask yourself, what can I do to help? This morning, I had the chance to talk with many associations of retailers to make sure that at your grocers, at your local shop, that you understand what are the Canadian products. And I have their support to make sure that's the case.

0: pace, because that's really how you can help. If you see a Canadian product, please support it. And that's how we can launch this movement of resistance to what is happening to us.
1: Retailers have labeled some products with maple leaf insignia to indicate their origins. But in some cases, the red leaf has been slapped on products that don't come from Canada at all. It's a practice known as maple washing, and Loblaws has been fined twice. A spokesperson said these were isolated incidents that were quickly fixed, but other retailers, including Sobeys, have stopped flagging many items altogether in the face of increased scrutiny. Joey Zucran is an attorney for the lead plaintiff in a proposed class action suit filed in Quebec, which alleges major retailers including Loblaws, Sobeys, Metro, Walmart, and Giant Tiger engaged in maple washing. We reached him in Montreal earlier today.
2: Joey, you heard Minister Joly's words today. She says she's been in touch with retailers about making it clear what's Canadian and what's not. What does that tell you?
3: You know, that's a very interesting statement, because I think the government is encouraging Canadians to buy local. And the reality that we discovered and our clients and many consumers discovered on the ground is far different, specifically in that some of these, or almost all of these major retailers or major grocers are saying one thing but doing something else.
2: This proposed class action you're involved with is based on the experiences of one Montreal shopper, your client. What did they find when they went looking for maple leaf markers in grocery stores?
3: What happened was that he was actually at a Loblaws branded grocery store in Montreal. It's called Provigo. And there were these granola bars, the Nature's Valley granola bars, that were labeled with a big red and white sticker or label, stating in big letters, prepared in Canada. And what he effectively thought, or the general impression that he or any normal or reasonable consumer would have, is that these were granola bars that were actually prepared in Canada. He wanted to support local. Lo and behold, when he arrived at his house and he looked at the packaging before opening his first granola bar, the side of the packaging actually says product of USA. So unlike the representations made by Loblaws, this was not a Canadian prepared product, but rather a product of the U.S. So he was our client who went in thinking he was giving his money to a Canadian producer, actually directly supported the U.S.
2: Have you heard from others who've had similar experiences?
3: Of course. So we had a lot of people send us their experiences and different products. I can name you a couple of others that are alleged in the lawsuit. For example, in the President's Choice brand, right? So again, we're talking about a Loblaws location. You'll see that same red and white Canadian flag label and said prepared in Canada. And it's PC Organics Coconut Milk. And again, when you look at the side of that coconut milk can, it says this item is a product of Thailand. At Giant Tiger, where you'll see the Tim Hortons coffee, also labeled as made or prepared in Canada. And of course, we know that coffee is made, this coffee at least is made in Colombia. IGA or Sobeys has a wine, or had a wine on their website, an Italian wine in the section made in Canada, but the bottle says made in Italy. But basically, in our view and in the lawsuit's view, these major grocers that were all named as defendants in this case advertised whatever they wanted to, you know, increase sales of so-called Canadian products, but that were ultimately not Canadian.
2: We reached out to the retailers named in your suit, and we've not heard back at this point. But in the past, they've argued that any mislabeling was, you know, employee error, and it was, when it was discovered, it was quickly fixed. I mean, is it possible there's an element of human error involved here?
3: It's possible, but you know, if any company could have a defense of human error and be exonerated from what is effectively misrepresentations or civil fraud, then there would be no justice, right? And of course, the only way and reason why they learned and made any changes is because of the lawsuit. So had we not filed this lawsuit, I don't think all of these grocers would have made any changes. And the purpose of this case, of course, is to obtain financial compensation for the public.
2: Let's get in the weeds a little bit here, because I think people are seeing a lot of different labels on things when they go out to the shops and stores, from, you know, quote, made in Canada to, quote, product of Canada to, quote, prepared in Canada, all of which I'm guessing have different kind of legal meanings. Do you think the average consumer understands the distinction?

0: So you just said a very key term in law, the average consumer. So yes, all these words and descriptions you made have different meanings, but the Supreme Court of Canada set a very clear test. It's what the general impression the words or the advertising give to the inexperienced, average, credulous consumer. So who's looking at the advertising at first, in a hurried manner at first glance. So if I'm, the average consumer walking in the aisle and I look up and I see a big red and white sticker or label and it says prepared, designed, made in, whatever it is, Canada, and the general impression that I get at my first glance of looking at that labeling or that marketing is that it's a product made in Canada, then yes, it would be, in our view, illegal under the Consumer Protection Act. And the slight nuances that the retailers or the grocers try to use with the wording, I do not think will exonerate them in a court of law.
1: As we mentioned off the top, the Canadian Food Inspection Agency has issued fines as high as $10,000 for a single mislabeled product. And now we've got Minister Joly sending retailers a strong message on this as well. So why do you believe a class action suit is needed here?
0: First of all, I wouldn't say that $10,000 is very high. You should see some of the penalties that are imposed in the U.S. for in similar situations. In fact, it's probably pocket change for the grocers. That being said, when the government issues a fine or a penalty of $10,000, of course, that money is put in the state coffers. That money goes to the government and is not redistributed to the consumers who are the real victims and who actually suffered the financial harm.
1: Thank you for speaking with us, Joey.
0: Thank you for having me.
2: Joey Zucran is an attorney with LPC Avocat. We reached him in Montreal.

0: She was the Smoky Mountain songbird, the queen of country music, or just plain old Dolly. Dolly Parton, the country music singer-songwriter for whom the title legend would be a vast understatement, died today at age 80. And as she acknowledged to the CBC's Tom Power in 2023, that's a loss that will feel personal to many.
1: I care about people. I care about everybody. I really do. And I just care about things that matter, should matter, and should matter more. And I just, I think people kind of know me. I've been around for 6 decades. They've watched me in the movies. They've heard me on the radio and seen me on TV. I've become a household word, so to speak, in every house but home, as the song says. You know, stay going all the time doing my stuff. And so it's almost like if your mama tells you something, they'll listen, or your older sister or a favorite aunt. That's how I want people to think of me. Like, well, we might want to listen. She might know something. So I don't know. That's kind of how I feel about it, because I feel like the world is my family.
0: Dolly Parton was born into a poor family in Tennessee's Great Smoky Mountains and has said she first performed for little kids and farm animals with a microphone made out of a tin can. She went on to become one of the best-selling female artists of all time, winning 10 country music awards and 11 Grammys and collaborating with countless stars. Rhonda Vincent is a bluegrass singer who was friends with Dolly Parton. We reached her in Nashville.
2: Rhonda, my condolences. How are you doing after hearing the news of such an immense loss?
3: It is such a shock. It's not what I expected to wake up to today. And so sad. What a dear friend, what a mentor that she was. So it is a very sad time. My heart is broken. I will be honored. I will be opening the Grand Ole Opry tonight in honor of Dolly and singing a Dolly song.
2: You know, we just heard Dolly say she felt like everyone was family, but you really knew her personally. You knew her well. Do you remember the first time you shared a stage with Dolly?
3: Well, I remember the first time I did dream that one day I would get to meet Dolly Parton. I would meet her. And then one day, I think it

0: was 1992. It was back when we had codophones and the red light was blinking. And there was a message when I pushed the button, and it said, "Hi, this is Dolly Parton, and I want you to come to Nashville and sing with me." And I thought, I mean, when, if you hear that message, you think that it's someone pulling a prank on you. But I called the number back, and it was actually Dolly, and Carl Jackson had recommended. She was working on the album Slow Dancing with the Moon, and she said, "Who should we get to sing the other harmony?" And he said, "You should get Rhonda Vincent." And he said, "She's going to be here tomorrow." It was actually the day after that I was supposed to have been there. This was at 5 o'clock in the afternoon. And so my brother Darren and I jumped in the car, drove overnight to Nashville, and I found myself in the studio with Dolly the very next day at 10 a.m. And was a friendship that I will always cherish and, you know, work with her on many projects. Heart Songs, what a wonderful experience to get to spend 10 days with her. We recorded that live album and spending all that time with her. And then she sang on many of my projects and performed with her. I remember one time we were in New York City doing a press for one of her albums, and we were riding together in a taxi cab, and our legs were leg to leg. And all I could think of is, did I shave my legs? I don't know. My leg is next to Dolly Parton. I had a life-threatening illness. I'm from Greentop, Missouri. And what a dear friend. She made the trip up there, and she said, "I had to come and make sure that you were okay myself."
1: My God.
0: I know everybody's going to say this, but I will always love her.
1: Well put. Besides performing with her, you listened to her growing up. I mean, what did her music mean to you as you were growing up?
0: Oh, I've always loved a Dolly song. In fact, now most people think I sing the Mule Skinner Blues because of Bill Monroe, and I'm sure I heard it by Bill Monroe, but it was when Dolly Parton recorded it. I did not get a chance to ask her about this, but I believe she wrote a third verse to Mule Skinner Blues. I need to start incorporating that into what we do and talking about what a wonderful lady that she is. But she inspired, I did my first recording, my single recording, when I was 9, and I recorded Mule Skinner Blues because of Dolly Parton.
1: Look, personal aside, back in 2023, it was Dolly Parton's 77th birthday, and I was at the Ryman Auditorium in Nashville, and it was a celebration night for Dolly. She couldn't be there. She, I think, appeared on, I know because I was there, she appeared on video. You were on stage that night, and in my recollection is you did Mule Skinner Blues that night. You belted it out. It was so fantastic. I mean, what a night that was. But, man, she just blazed a path for women in country music, didn't she?
0: She certainly did. Not only did we do Mule Skinner Blues, that is the first time I'd ever sang 9 to 5 at that particular, that weekend was celebrating Dolly. And
1: that's
0: so I'll
1: right.
0: never forget, because I recorded Jolene many years ago. And so I thought I would do Jolene. I said, no, somebody else is already doing Jolene. So I had to find another song. But thankfully, thanks to Dolly's birthday, we got to celebrate at the Ryman. And I started doing 9 to 5, and I've been doing it ever since. So, I mean, not only is she a great songwriter and performer and just, but to see the person that she is, there was many years ago, my brother and I were singing harmony on demos that she was writing. She was writing so fast, and people would come in, the neighbors, I had never seen this side of her, but people were bringing tomatoes, and she was like, "I'm going home to, you know, make some fried green tomatoes." She's going to do that. And I watched her, because I learned this from her, I watched her pull a Ziploc bag. She had this beautiful, Lord knows how much it cost, a beautiful bag that she was carrying. And she reached in and she pulled out a Ziploc bag
1: full of
0: makeup. And I'm like, what? Oh, my goodness. She goes, "I can't see anything in all those other bags." She says, she's got all kinds of nice bags. She says, "I can't see." So she put all of her makeup in a Ziploc bag and then put it inside the real fancy bag. And I've been doing that ever since.
1: Dolly Parton was a remarkable and rare person, especially in this day and age, in that she was loved across the political spectrum. I mean, every spectrum you can imagine. I mean, she's in the Rock and Roll Hall of Fame, for Pete's sake. How does she pull all that off?
0: You know what? Because she was not only this world icon, she could have acted any way she wanted to act. She could have been anything, a diva, talk to people. But she was so friendly and so down to earth. And everyone loves her because of that. Because people would say, what is Dolly Parton really like? It was what you see is what you get.
1: Is that how you'll remember her?
0: I will always remember, yes. I will always remember because she was exactly the person. She was always fun. And

0: interesting, and you know, it just she just loved everybody. And you know what? It wasn't like I'm going to walk in a room and just talk to one person. She would make a time to visit with everybody.
1: Gosh, it's a sad day, but I can hear such happiness and joy in your voice.
0: Oh, absolutely. What a wonderful lady.
1: Is there one Dolly Parton song you'd like us to play today?
0: There's many. I just love her. You know what? Maybe my favorite would be God's Coloring Book. And I feel like that's what she's looking at right now.
1: Thank you so much, Rhonda. It was a pleasure.
0: Thank you. Thank you so much. Blessings to you.
1: Thank you.
2: Rhonda Vincent was Dolly Parton's friend. We reached her in Nashville.

0: Earlier today, U.S. President Donald Trump said he is seriously considering changing the name of Lake Ontario to Lake America because he doesn't expect to be doing business with Ontario any longer. It's far from the first time President Trump has implied the United States does not need Canada or singled out its most populous province. But at a rally yesterday, the president also spoke about aluminum, saying, quote, "Selfishly, we need aluminum in this country. We don't have it. We get it all from Canada for the most part, and we need it badly," unquote. Brad Forney is a co-owner of Baker Aluminum in Ontario. His small business has worked in aluminum building products for over 60 years. We reached Mr. Forney today in London.
1: Brad, on the one hand, Donald Trump is saying he doesn't expect to be doing business with Ontario any longer. On the other hand, he says the United States needs Canadian aluminum. Where does that leave you?
2: I just don't see the... He needs as much as we need him, so... When it comes

0: the aluminum end of things.
1: I mean, up until today, I don't know, what toll has this trade war with the U.S. taken on you and your business up until today?
0: Just, well, financially is the number one, you know, the spending the extra thousands of dollars on these tariffs, you know, it's kind of a small business that, you know, it's pretty, pretty big, thing to swallow. And we, don't like to spend the extra money if we don't unnecessarily, if we don't need to, you know?
1: So, well, I mean, what about these new retaliatory tariffs from Canada? Coming in, which includes, you know, raising the current 25% tariff on incoming aluminum products to 50% as of September 8th. I understand you deal with one U.S. supplier in particular. That's where this stuff is going to be coming from for you. So what has your relationship with them been like up to this point?
0: They've actually treated us fairly well. I mean, they're showing me that I'm taking a 10% tariff right now on all my sunrooms and patio covers that I bring in from the U.S. I don't know how long they can do that. I'm assuming it's going to change here right shortly. So I guess we'll have to talk to them in the near future and see what that's going to look like.
1: So they split the 25%, they took a chunk of it and left you with a chunk, and that's what made it sort of survivable? To this point?
0: Yes, which is, you know, it was nice for the bigger guys, let's say, to kind of help out us small guys and try and get us through that first little bit there. But now who knows what it's going to do?
1: Well, that's the next question, right? So that's going to go up to 50% tariff in a couple of weeks. So what does that mean for you and your company?
0: From the sunroom side of things, and we still manufacture aluminum awnings, and I just don't see them being able to sell that product in Canada at that cost. It's already hard enough as it is to sell a sunroom. You know, someone's going to spend, say, $100,000 on a sunroom. Well, that, you know, who knows where that's going to be after all this, if it's, you know, going to be up to $125,000, $130,000, who knows what's, and that's a lot more for me to try and sell.
1: You know, obviously you're chatting with your supplier in the States. I mean, what's the view from there about all of this tit for tat tariffing? And, you know, you're both in this together in a way, but you're on opposite sides of the border, you know?
0: Yeah. And, you know, just by them treating us well, they you know, they appreciate our business and, you know, we've been doing business with them since 1962. So they've always treated us well, and we hope to kind of continue that between the two of us over the next 62 years.
1: Aluminum is a funny thing, right? I mean, Donald Trump has made clear that the U.S. needs and wants Canadian aluminum, and yet you're importing aluminum product from the States. How does that work?
0: Well, a lot of it goes, you know, comes up here raw, gets extruded, then goes back down there for another process, and then comes back into Canada. So it's back and forth across that border. Could be two or three times before you get a finished product.
1: Like auto parts, in a way.
0: Auto parts and stuff like that, yeah.
1: So on top of these retaliatory tariffs announced today, Ottawa's also announcing $7.5 billion in support for workers and businesses. Do you have a sense yet if any of that will help you get through this?
0: I don't have a sense yet of what is available to us as a small business. I know that there's some stuff that we could potentially apply for. Do I want to do that? If I don't have to, no, I don't want to, because I don't want to have to worry about paying that back, you know, 2, 3, 5 years from now. And I'd rather just get this fixed sooner than later and move on. But it doesn't sound like that's going to happen.
1: Part of the reason Prime Minister Carney said he walked away from the deal last week is because the Trump administration demanded terms that Carney said would, quote, destroy big Canadian industries such as aluminum. But you've said you'd rather see them back at the table. Why?
0: I think majority of Canadians agree that at the end of the day, as mad as you are at them, I think we all need to work together and just move forward. And we can make both countries strong, and as they have been in the past. And there is a way to do that. And those guys just have to figure it out.
1: Meanwhile, we've got your premier, Ontario's Doug Ford, talking about Trump in an interview with the Associated Press yesterday. Here's a quote from Doug Ford. Quote, he, Trump, underestimates Canada. We're

0: all in. Up here, we're at a fever pitch. Everyone's in for an economic war. They know they're going to have to sacrifice, meaning Canadians know that, unquote. How much are you willing to sacrifice?
1: I really don't want to sacrifice anything to do this business. As I've always, the one thing I have learned in business is that don't get too high and don't get too low. Just figure out a way and move forward with it, whether making a change or just staying the way you are and holding ground.
0: All right. Well, thank you for speaking with us today, Brad. And, you know, good luck.
1: Well, no, I appreciate it. Thank you very much.
2: Brad Forney is co-owner of Baker Aluminum. We reached him in London, Ontario.

0: It's not exactly the alliance you might expect, but it appears desperate times call for desperate measures. As the country navigates an escalating trade war with the United States, Canadian unity is top of mind, perhaps even more so in the face of a push for separation in Alberta. Now, Jason Kenney is among those making the case for Alberta to stay in Canada. The former United Conservative Alberta Premier is the co-chair of a new Canadian Chamber of Commerce campaign advocating that position. And he's delivering the message alongside former NDP Premier Rachel Notley.
1: We both are proud Canadians, and as are the vast majority of Albertans. And I think it's past time that we all put aside partisanship and put patriotism first.
2: What's the heart of the case the two of you will make for the Canadian Chamber? I mean, I note the sort of institution you're working for, but what's the heart of the case you'll make for unity and federalism under the circumstances we find ourselves in?
1: Well, that you know that most Albertans are proud Canadians at heart, and we're reminded of that with the attacks that our country is facing from abroad. Canada is not perfect. No country is. But, you know, here in Alberta, we have built one of the most prosperous societies on the face of the earth. We've done that despite, I would say, some unhelpful policies from Ottawa. But we're making progress, and that we Albertans are builders and dreamers. We are big thinkers. We're big Canadians. We're not small-minded. We don't turn in on ourselves. And finally, doing that, becoming a little landlocked statelet with no coastal access, losing all of our free trade agreements to the rest of Canada, to the U.S. and around the world, creating massive investor uncertainty, all of these things would hurt Alberta, not help us in our efforts to become a stronger and more prosperous place.
2: What is the strain that Trump's tariffs put on national unity and Alberta's place in Canada when, you know, you have the experience of pain so, you know, not experienced evenly across provinces, we'll say?
1: Yeah. Well, look, I think it's the insults and the belittlement, the threats to our sovereignty, and the attacks on our economy affect all of us. It is true, however, that if you're a worker in the Ontario auto sector or steel or aluminum, you're a lot more concretely concerned about the future of your employment than, let's say, if you're in the Alberta oil and gas sector. So I think it's in moments like this that we do need to make a special effort to reach out and demonstrate solidarity. That's why I've called on the governments of Saskatchewan and Alberta to join the eight other provincial governments in restricting the purchase of the sale of U.S. alcohol products at our liquor stores, because apparently this has had an effect. Apparently it's really registered with the White House as something that they find intolerable, and it has precisely zero cost for Canada, for consumers, for Albertans. You can easily substitute the Canadian products and strengthen the Canadian economy in a way that sends a message that we are not going to be a punching bag as a country.
0: That was former Alberta Premier Jason Kenney speaking to Lauren McGuinness on the Calgary Eye Opener.

0: For Barbara Finley, spelling her name in all lowercase letters was far more than just a stylistic choice. It was her way of illustrating how moving away from the norm, even a little bit, can cause an uproar. And during her long career as a lawyer, she was never afraid of causing an uproar. Barbara Finley died with medical assistance over the weekend after a long illness. She was 77 years old. She began practicing law less than a decade after Canada decriminalized homosexuality and is considered one of the first openly lesbian lawyers in the country. She was behind many pivotal cases for the 2SLGBTQ plus community, including successfully establishing the right of both lesbian mothers to be recognized as a parent on a child's birth certificate, and representing Kimberly Nixon, a transgender woman who challenged Vancouver Rape Relief after being excluded from its volunteer training program. She was also a pivotal part of Vancouver's gay community. That's how Chantel Ivitz first met Barbara. We reached them in Vancouver.
1: Chantel, I'm so sorry for your loss.
2: Thank you.
1: How would you describe your relationship with Barbara?
2: I was really lucky to be able to call Barbara my honorary grandmother. In queer communities, it's common to have chosen family, and Barbara was mine. And in that role, she was also definitely an advisor and mentor to me and a very dear friend.
1: How did you two meet?
2: It was actually at a conference in Winnipeg. It was a trans health conference, and she was the keynote speaker. And I was at that conference because I was part of a group that organized a clinic by and for trans people here in Vancouver on Commercial Drive. And so I was sitting with a group of people, and Barbara was giving this great speech about anti-oppression. And it was kind of unheard of for us anyways to hear a professional in either the legal world or the healthcare world talk about anti-oppression. That seemed to be the language of our activist circles and not the language of those professional circles. And so when she was done, we all leapt to our feet and gave her a standing ovation and went out dancing with her that night. And eventually she went on to volunteer for our clinic as a lawyer. She would do summary legal advice for our trans clients and help with free name changes and ID.
1: A talk, some dancing, and the rest is history.
2: Yep, that's how it goes.
1: So she came out at a time when being gay in Canada was considered a mental illness.
2: Yes.
1: And as you well know, she ended up involuntarily admitted to a psychiatric facility for a while. As you got to know Barbara, what did you learn about how that shaped her life and career?
2: Well, I think in the beginning, it was a very lonely experience because she felt like she was the only one and that there was something wrong with her. But over time, I think she became more exposed to the women's movement that was happening at the time and feminist theory and philosophy. And she began to become aware that the problem is in these systems that pathologize us rather than inside of us ourselves. And she spent the rest of her life trying to help people understand that the problem isn't you. We're all beautiful humans in all the ways that we're different. And when these systems try to tell us otherwise, we need to fight back and stand up for ourselves. I think it took an incredible amount of bravery for her to be out, especially as a lawyer and as a lesbian at that time. But it made her going through all of that and facing that judgment made it possible for those of us coming after her who have different kinds of differences to be able to show up as who we are, because she went through that door first and kind of took some of those battle scars on for the rest of us.
1: Barbara is behind so many court challenges that were pivotal in getting rights for so many Canadians. But, you know, that part is well known about her. But you have a different perspective in many ways because you were on the inside, as it were. I mean, what was it like to actually work alongside her behind the scenes?
2: Something that I appreciated a lot about Barbara was that she never set out to be like this hero lawyer that was going to swoop in and save us all. And instead, it was really for her about building community and raising the capacity of our communities to be able to stand up for ourselves. So for example, early on in our relationship, we were both part of a group that was organizing to try to get a gender identity policy passed at the Vancouver School Board in order to protect transgender students. And

0: There was a big backlash that was happening against that policy, and so we needed to organize. And those meetings took place in Barbara Finley's living room, and we were all fed by the cookies made by her wonderful partner, Sheila. And that was often the case with our community organizing, is she was the one there bringing us together, creating the safe space for us to talk about what we thought needed to change and how we could do that collectively together. Barbara, she was behind so many different successes in community organizing that she'll never get the credit for, because she intentionally set out to make sure it was a community effort by and for community.
1: Can you imagine what it would have meant for your own life if Barbara hadn't been so willing to fight for those rights?
0: It's very difficult to imagine, and I don't know that I would even be here anymore. I don't know that I would have been able to envision a future for myself without Barbara, partly because of all the doors that she opened, but also just because she has always been there to lend an ear and was so incredibly empathetic and gave me wise guidance to help me show up in the world in a way that I can feel proud of. You know, even though her body's not here anymore, she raised future generations of activists, and will try to carry on the good fight in her name.
1: I hear nothing but respect and gratitude and love in your voice.
0: Yes.
1: I understand there was quite a thunderstorm on Saturday evening after she passed away. Why was that so special?
0: Well, Barbara and I talked a lot about the afterlife and kind of imagined what will it mean when she passes, what's on the other side. And she had once said she would come back as thunder and lightning. And so she passed on Saturday, and that night we had this incredible display of thunder and lightning that just lit up the sky in a way that I don't think we've seen on the west coast of Vancouver. It was seen in huge swaths of British Columbia. I heard that it was doing the same in Toronto even. And many of us in queer community, even people who didn't know she had said she would come back as thunder and lightning, we just knew that's Barbara transitioning to the next dimension. And there she is, force of nature in life, force of nature in death.
1: You just made the hair on the back of my neck stand up, Chantel.
0: Well, she did that to me a lot.
1: Thank you for sharing all of this with us.
0: My pleasure.
1: Bye-bye.
0: Bye.
2: Chantel Ivitz is a trans activist and a friend of the late lawyer Barbara Finley. We reached them in Vancouver earlier today.

0: Scratch one up for Erebus Anomaly. Not only does the Wisconsin cat have, I'm going to venture a guess, a one-of-a-kind name, he is now officially in the Guinness Book of World Records. The Maine Coon kitten is being recognized for his 29, count 'em, toes, and takes the title from a Canadian cat named Jake, who was born with a mere 28 digits. It's an adorable achievement that rivals the impressive mutation sported by an Alabama foster cat named Dobby, who has 4 ears. From our archives, here is Neil speaking to Dobby's foster parent, Stephanie Brown, in February.
1: No, they don't cause any problems or discomfort. It doesn't affect his hearing. They're just additional, you know, skin flaps, I guess, and they aren't functional in any way.
2: So, yeah, what have the experts or the vets told you about this condition?
1: Yeah, the vets have said it is extremely unusual. Maybe 1 in 1 million of cats will have this condition. It is a genetic abnormality that they're born with. And thankfully, again, doesn't cause any issues at all. It's just cosmetic.
2: Has it been an issue in terms of getting a permanent home, though?
1: Oh, gosh, no, quite the opposite. Okay. We've had to kind of pump the brakes on asking people to apply for him. Mm-hmm. He's not quite adoptable yet. He's going to need a dental surgery coming up in April. And then after that, we'll open up for adoptions. And I don't expect we'll have any trouble there.
2: His tail is also
1: His tail is short and curled. Mm-hmm. And it doesn't cause an issue. We're not going to correct that. It's just another quirk

0: perhaps a genetic abnormality that he was born with.
1: And what about the ears? Are you going to leave them as is? Have the vets told you whether it's safer, you know, long term to leave them or remove them just so they don't cause future problems?
0: Yeah, since they aren't anticipated to cause any issue at all, then there's no reason to go in and adjust those. I would hate to see him lose his extra ears. I think it makes him all the more special.
1: I mean, will it be hard when he is ready to be adopted? Do you think you're going to be able to let him go?
0: It will be hard for us, and it'll be hard for my daughter. She is used to fostering. She's 4 years old. She's done a wonderful job of it. It's something that we are honored to get to be that part of an animal's journey. It is a bittersweet goodbye, but it's always wonderful to see our fosters make that happy connection with a new family.
2: That was four-eared cat foster parent Stephanie Brown speaking to Neil in February. And here are Four Tops with It's the Way Nature Planned It.

0: We're now at the end of As It Happens, the Midnight Edition. Coming up next on CBC Radio 1, the news.
1: As It Happens, the Midnight Edition. We'll be back again for you tomorrow. I'm Paul Hunter. Thanks so much for listening.

across four continents and 13 countries. The world's most elite athletes will compete in intense, high-level events in the Diamond League. Watch Marco Arop, Femke Bol, Julian Alfred, Faith Kipyegon, and Carsten Warholm push their limits across 15 different events. Don't miss

0: From CBC News, The World This Hour, I'm Claude Fague. The escalating tariff war between Canada and the U.S. could hit some states harder than others, including Republican-red Ohio, which has deeply intertwined relationships in the steel and manufacturing sectors. As Katie Nicholson reports, some in the Buckeye State think it could swing the state blue in the midterms.
1: As players shake hands against a pink sunset on a Youngstown, Ohio baseball diamond, Patricia Vandervoort and her friend Pam Hall are thinking about a very different game being played with much higher stakes.
2: We don't want Canada to hold it against us.
1: The women, aghast at the escalating trade war between Canada and the U.S. that will likely impact Youngstown, once the heart of America's steel country.
3: Everything's going to be more expensive.
4: And it'll affect our factories. People will lose their jobs.
1: Canada is Ohio's biggest customer, consuming one-third of its exports. Many about to become more expensive as Canadian counter-tariffs kick in, which could carry political ramifications, says Larry Kelly, leaning against a van in a parking lot with his teammates.
5: I think it's going to have a dramatic effect on the midterms.
1: A question that will be answered in 10 short weeks. Katie Nicholson, CBC News, Youngstown, Ohio.
0: Canadians rely on Americans for more than just imported goods. Tourists are a huge driver of the Canadian economy. The CBC's Sabrina Fabian spoke to American tourists in Halifax to see how they're feeling about the friction between our two countries.
6: The cruise ship, the Norwegian Jewel, slowly makes its way out of the Halifax harbor with hundreds of American tourists on board. With local souvenirs tucked in their luggage and warm lobster in their bellies, they're among the millions of Americans who travel to Canada every year. People like Christy Kenny Nottigan.
7: We love Canada. I think it's in everyone's best interest to keep it as an important allyship.
6: Americans contributed more than $17 billion to the Canadian economy last year. Businesses such as Ambassador's Grey Line, which run tours like the ever-popular Harbor Hopper.

0: rescued. Officials say the compressor of an air conditioning unit inside the nursery exploded, triggering the fire. Prime Minister Shehbaz Sharif expressed sorrow over the deaths and ordered an investigation. In southern China, widespread flooding triggered by Typhoon Nara has inundated neighborhoods and homes, forcing mass evacuations. More than 15,000 people were evacuated on Tuesday after water levels surpassed a record high set nearly two decades ago. Nara made landfall as a tropical storm on Tuesday evening in China's southern island province of Hainan. Heavy rain is expected to persist across parts of Vietnam and southern China through today. Meanwhile, in Japan, Typhoon Sodol, churning at medium speed, moves towards southern Japan and northern Taiwan, expected to bring some heavy rains and warnings of destructive winds and high seas as Sodol approaches the southwestern islands of Okinawa Prefecture. And finally, Canada's Little Leaguers have come up big again in Pennsylvania. The team representing Vancouver beat South Korea 5-1 yesterday and have now made it one game short of the quarterfinals. And that is your World This Hour. For CBC News, I'm Claude Fagan.
1: Hi, I'm Saroja Coelho. 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And now, from the Public Radio Exchange, we bring you The World, a news magazine program featuring stories and music from around the globe.
2: This is The World. I'm Carolyn Beeler. We start today in the Middle East, where Iran is facing more pressure from the Trump administration. Treasury Secretary Scott Bessent announced a new raft of sanctions yesterday as part of what he called Operation Economic Outcast.
3: Our objective is to sever every economic lifeline that sustains this tyrannical regime until Tehran stands alone.
2: Bessent described this new approach as an economic onslaught against Iran. The World's Shirin Jafari reports on what's new in this latest round of sanctions and what Iranians inside the country are saying about it.
4: The sanctions target Iran's oil, shipping, weapons, and financial networks. They focus on around 60 individuals, entities, and vessels. Sina Tusi is a senior fellow at the Center for International Policy in Washington. He says there wasn't much detail in Bessent's announcement yesterday.
5: They threatened, an economic D-Day against Iran right now. And, after days of more threats, more kind of creating expectations that something really, really huge or new is going to happen. Nothing really new happened.
4: Over the years, the U.S. has placed some of the most severe sanctions on Iran, making it one of the most sanctioned countries in the world. During the first Trump administration, the U.S. imposed what it called the maximum pressure campaign on Iran, cutting it off financially from much of the world. But these new sanctions are not targeted at Iran directly, rather at other countries that trade with Iran, like China. Tusi says China has been a major buyer of Iranian oil, and it's unlikely that Beijing will accept the new sanctions.
5: China has been against these U.S. sanctions. It's denounced them as unilateral measures. I don't see any signs of that changing.
4: Still, he adds, one should not dismiss the psychological impact that the U.S. threats of more sanctions have had on Iran's economy.
5: You see that result in, further depreciation of the Iranian national currency. It creates more economic anxiety in Iran. And I think, this is all ultimately aimed at getting the Iranians to surrender to U.S. demands.
4: Iranian officials have dismissed the new sanctions as, quote, a desperate ploy. Ryan Costello with the National Iranian American Council says even before the announcement, the Iranian people were feeling the brunt of the economic sanctions.
6: We've seen millions of people in the Iranian middle class essentially fall out of the middle class and, the middle class lifestyle into more economic precarity. It's just a much more difficult time inside of Iran, whether it's basically anything with economic activity, getting food, getting medicine, all of these things, it gets much more expensive.
4: Orezu Hassanzadeh has been working as a tailor and wholesale clothes seller in the Grand Bazaar of Tehran for 15 years. Speaking from the bazaar, she says she's been looking to procure some fabric for the fall and winter.

0: Collector collections. The prices are eye-popping, she says. How are we supposed to run a business with these prices, she asks. Also in Tehran, Baran Razbkhah speaks about the high prices of medicine in a video on her Instagram page. Razbkhah is a physician and she says the astonishing depreciation of Iran's currency means she will have to be mindful of what medicines she prescribes to her patients.
1: چون وقتی که اون داروها وارد خونه یه فرد میشه، یه مریض میشه، از اون سمت همون هزینه رو باید از یه جای دیگه کم کنن.
0: I prescribe a drug to my patient and it's expensive. That means they have to cut down on other costs, like food, she says. Iran's new security chief, Mohsen Rezaei, told state TV that if Iran's neighbors joined the new sanctions, Iran would respond by targeting them. Sina Tusi of the Center for International Policy in Washington says at this point, the U.S.'s end goal is not clear.
2: This all creates a situation where if the U.S. is upping the pressure, there is no real diplomatic off-ramp. So it's like pressure to what end? And if the end is regime change, that's already failed and created all these costs for the region, for the global economy. So to me, it seems like Trump and the Trump administration really still doesn't have any strategy, and they're kind of just knocking their heads against the wall in this conflict with Iran.
0: Last week, the United Arab Emirates announced that it is cutting trade and financial transactions with Iran. The two countries had close economic ties. Turkey, China, Russia are some of Iran's other trade partners. So far, they haven't announced any major shift in their position towards Iran. For the world, I'm Shirin Jafari.
3: We stay in the region with a look at Syria, which the U.S. has removed from its official list of countries that sponsor terrorism. It's a list that Syria has been on since 1979. U.S. Secretary of State Marco Rubio said the decision was made due to the government's efforts to, quote, fully distance Syria from acts of international terrorism. Syrian President Ahmed al-Shara hailed the move as historic. Today, Syria is shaking off a dark burden, he said in his social media video. For another view on what all this means, we turn to Mutasem Siyufi. He's with the group The Day After, a Damascus-based NGO supporting transitional justice in Syria. We start with the significance of Rubio's announcement.
4: This is a historical move, and it means a lot of hope for Syrians. Syrians are suffering a lot of economic pressure, and Syria needs a flow of foreign investment in the country. We hope that that will be encouraging for foreign investment, for international support to access the country and help in overcoming the economic challenges that the Syrian people is under.
3: So the lifting of this lifts restrictions on U.S. foreign assistance, defense exports, and also financial transactions. Can you talk more about what that means, what the situation has been up until now in Syria and what will change going forward?
4: Basically, also in addition of the economic side of things, I think this removal is another milestone in the integration of Syria and the international community, again, after decades of isolation. Now, what we hope is Syria to integrate normally in its region and to integrate in the international community, again, with international institutions, with international actors, with the Arab countries as well, in a way that allows Syria to be a cooperative partner in these relationships.
3: As I mentioned, the U.S. Secretary of State says the Syrian government has made efforts to distance Syria from acts of international terrorism. What has the government done to do that?
4: Well, basically, the official line is in the same direction that the Secretary of State described. But several actors inside and outside the country still have some concerns. They might not be valid, but they exist so far. The first concern is the entire administration with the factions that were united under the Hayat Tahrir al-Sham, and then
3: Hayat Tahrir al-Sham, HTS, was a branch of al-Qaeda in Syria, correct?
4: Yes. Is this transformation real and deep and concrete? Is it comprehensive? That I mean, all the factions believe in this new policy and this new strategy and this shift in the position.
3: A shift away from what and toward what?
4: Well, you know, as Al-Qaeda affiliate, they used to consider the Arab countries, the international actors, the U.S. as enemies. Now we're talking about the possibility of having a peace treaty with Israel. So it's a massive shift. It's not only in the policy, but also in the thinking, in the ideology. Do we consider the West enemies or not? Do we want to export the term used, export the revolution to other countries or not? The official line is not, but is it cohesive enough or not? This is the question.
3: President Ahmed al-Sharaa has said all of that, has said, you know, embracing the West, moving away from extremism. He's renounced some of his past, moving away from extremism. But the question you're saying is that really real? And have all the factions represented in the government done the same? Are they all really on board?
4: Absolutely. And because, you know, in some aspects, some radical ideologies are spreading in some pockets in the country. So also the third concern is, are these pockets going to develop in the future into something threatening this or jeopardizing these policies or not? Is the government willing to contain, eliminate these pockets? This will take time, and I believe it's something to wait and see and to experience. Mm. So far, we do not see alarming signals from Syria.
3: Do not see alarming signals.
4: Well, this is something, to be honest, people are divided around this point. Because, for example, if you listen to the Israelis' statements, they are very skeptical. If we looked at what happened in Suwayda last year, for example.
3: That's when there was an attack on the Druze community and, what, 1,700 people were killed?
4: Yes. Innocent people were killed only because they are Druze, for their religious identity. So basically, that was not the official policy of the government. But this happened. Some of the factions that are aligned with the government did it based on this ideology. So the question is this a real and deep transformation? All the factions went through this transformation or not? Are there pockets inside the country that they have different agenda, different ideological and political agenda, and they are trying to consolidate power, waiting for the right moment to exercise their agendas and their policies? Security apparatuses and institutions in the surrounding countries and then in the world are watching closely the situation in Syria. And as far as we hear, people are divided.
3: So as you say, opinions are divided about whether the government of Syria really has taken a turn. You live in Syria, you live in Damascus. Describe what it's like now in terms of safety day to day.
4: You know, if you move from Damascus to the coast, to the north, to the east, to the south, except from Suwayda, I think the security situation is relatively good. It's not perfect, it's not excellent, but it's relatively good. In the rural areas, it's less than the city centers. We see that the Ministry of Interior is doing its best to show regular and organized police forces that delivering security in the hotspot areas. They are doing their best, but still, there are many groups in Syria, they have arms in their hands. I'm not talking here about the Kurds or the Druze, but I'm talking about also about Arab Sunni factions. Sometimes it's not even factions, it's some ordinary people or ordinary groups, they have weapons. So basically, there is some fears and concerns about the ability of the newly born security institutions to ensure, to deliver safety and security all over the country in full capacity. This will take time.
3: So before the Assad regime fell, you were working with anti-Assad rebel groups. So clearly you wanted him out. How do you feel about where things stand now in Syria?
4: I believe now we have a political system where the president enjoys superior powers over the executive branch of the government, over the judiciary, and the executive branch of the government, including the president and the ministers, cannot be held accountable neither by the constitutional court or by the parliament. Syria now, if you talk to ordinary Syrian, everyone in Syria now is talking about that, well, corruption is back and it's not eliminated. So basically, I believe the system that we live now doesn't have the necessary levels of checks and balances within the institution.
3: Mm.
4: Second is the identity of the country. The identity of the country now, it's a country that is dominated by the Arab Sunni. This is the identity, and it recognizes Christian, Druze, Alawites, and they have rights, and they have the right to live safely. But there is a dominated identity, which is not pluralistic as someone like me would see, but it's also, again, to give them the credit, we're not talking about a government that is trying to posture an identity of the country that is Salafi or jihadi or exclusive or whatever.
3: Mm.
4: But again, in the system, that needs a lot of reforms.
3: That was Mutasim Siyufi. He's the executive director of The Day After, a Damascus-based NGO supporting transitional

Still to come, researchers say Angola has ancient peatlands that are the size of Rhode Island. We tell you why that's potentially good news for fighting climate change. 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

0: This is The World. I'm Carolyn Beeler. There are more peatland ecosystems in the African nation of Angola than previously thought. 4 times more, according to a recent study. They cover an area larger than the state of Rhode Island. These peatlands have boggy, waterlogged soil that never dries out and grasses that never fully decompose, which makes them a major storage space for carbon. The mapping of these peatlands in Angola is big news for environmentalists who are trying to protect those ecosystems. Mauro Lorenzo is a senior researcher with the Wilderness Project and led the mapping effort. He told me that even though the peatlands are newly mapped, many of them are ancient.
1: Some of them, their origins are over 10,000 years old. So they've been accumulating carbon since the last glacial maximum. So it's a lot of carbon that they're accumulating through time.
0: And these specific peatlands we're talking about in Angola, what part of the country are they in?
1: So they're in a region in the southeast of Angola. They're basically within the Angolan sort of highlands. They're on the Bié Plateau, and they form part of a very important place called the Angolan Highlands Water Tower. So they are essentially following along every major river coming out of Angola, which is quite a few, the Okavango, the Zambezi, and the Congo.
0: 3 major river systems.
1: Yes, exactly. So part of our work is also to study, mainly we started in Angola and looked at the Okavango system. But yeah, what we've uncovered is that this water tower is actually the starting place of other major rivers in Africa, specifically the Zambezi, which also has other origins in Zambia, but there's a strong amount of water coming from Angola, and then also some very important sources to the Congo. So this is part of our work to really focus in on river baselines. And in doing so, we actually are able to study the peat because it's literally alongside the river. They flow along just as you see the rivers on a map, the peat is right next to them.
0: So this particular area of peatland is 4 times larger than previously mapped. Why is that important to locals? Why is it important to, you know, the whole world when it comes to this whole carbon issue?
1: So as you mentioned in your introduction, peatlands store a lot of carbon. In this case, a lot of older maps don't map peatland in Angola, in this era of Angola. And that's simply because we didn't have on-the-ground information to help us understand what these wetlands had.
0: And what about local folks? I mean, are there people who live around these areas for whom the peatlands serve as an important ecosystem or act as a buffer for flooding, things like that?
1: Yes, yeah, absolutely. There's hundreds of small communities in this area of Angola, some also larger towns. And local people usually practice subsistence agriculture, and they use the peatlands as nurseries. They also harvest the grasses and sedges for their homes, and they also catch fish in these areas. So, you know, they knew about these peatlands many, many generations ago, and now it's only through other scientific means that we can publish this work. So just to appreciate that these people have been there, and they've been interacting with these peatlands for many generations before we even arrived.
0: Right. I was going to say, you know, presumably locals have known for a long time where these peatlands are and aren't, and this is just the first time they're kind of being officially mapped. Why is that significant if folks there, you know, will continue to do what they have done with these ecosystems?
1: I think it's significant because through time, you know, a lot of other countries have used their peatlands already. They've either mined them and burned them, or they've dewatered them and they've planted something else there and replaced the vegetation.
0: Kind of filled them in land reclamation, kind of?
1: Exactly. So the conditions needed for that peat to form are not the same anymore. And so there's no more peat forming. So it's really important for us to know where there are peatlands that are still intact. And that's what we have in Angola, where there are some areas where people use it, but they don't use very big machinery or heavy equipment. So everything is hand dug. And at least from what I've seen, it's a very big difference when you do something with a machine versus when you do something with your hands. And so it's important lessons that we can learn from them. At the same time, we also don't want these peatlands to suffer the same sort of consequences as other countries have done in their history, where, you know, they are trying to, you know, manufacture the conditions again to have peatlands forming in these regions. But in Angola, they are still very much naturally there. So that's an important distinction. To try and protect them, we actually have something to protect in this case.
0: So is that the goal now that this has been mapped, to try to keep them there, these peatlands?
1: Yes. Having this information helps people identify where are the most important areas, not only for immediate communities, but also biodiversity, livelihoods further downstream. Because, you know, these peatlands are essentially the waterways from Angola into other African countries. And that includes Namibia, Botswana, and Zambia, and so on, all the way to both the Atlantic and the Indian Ocean. So without these peatlands being intact and without their protection, these other communities or these other countries would not benefit from the water that's coming out of Angola.
0: If there is an increased focus on conservation in this area, what would the impact be on locals who do use that area sustainably? Sometimes there's a risk of actually making life harder or livelihoods harder for locals if there is increased conservation work.
1: Absolutely, yeah. So it's really important to do your homework, to spend time in the landscape as we've done, to understand the needs of the local community, to understand how they already use their ecosystem and to understand how they are looking after it, and potentially also to help them help themselves to manage it better. So the idea is not to come in and cause people and move people away or tell them they can't do what they've been doing, but the idea and what we've done is we've spent time, a lot of time in this community. We've been there now, this is a decade since we first entered Angola and this part of Angola. That's really critical. It's something that we're very careful of and something that we don't want to bulldoze local people, because they are the custodians of these peatlands. They are the people that have, over their generations, looked after them so that we can actually study them now.
0: Mauro Lorenzo is a senior researcher with the Wilderness Project. The organization works to survey and protect Africa's major river basins. Heading now to Aomori, Japan, where a mammoth tug-of-war started this weekend. More than 1,000 people showed up to move a 400-ton castle using ropes to pull it along metal rails. The tower is part of the 400-year-old Hirosaki Castle. It's being moved back to its original location following a decade of repairs to a stone wall supporting the structure. The completion of the castle is a big deal, with speeches and traditional Japanese performances. A huge four-story tower is, of course, a formidable tug-of-war opponent. Those pulling it measure their progress by inches over hours, and it is expected to take a week and many groups of volunteers to reach its final resting place. This weekend's volunteers were rewarded with a party that continued into the night, complete with fireworks. More to come right here on The World.

0: This is The World. I'm Carolyn Beeler. Colombia's new right-wing president has announced an immigration crackdown, one of the first major policy announcements he's made since being sworn into office 3 weeks ago. President Abelardo de la Espriella is promising to deport thousands of immigrants who do not have legal residency. That would primarily affect Venezuelan immigrants and marks a significant departure from Colombia's past welcoming of those fleeing Venezuela. Gracie Pelicani is a professor at Los Andes University Law School in Bogota, where she runs the legal clinic for migrants. She told me the announcement specifically targeted two groups of immigrants.
1: The first one would be those that committed some kind of crime and those that are in an irregular migratory status, but he didn't give much detail so far.
0: Have these enforcement actions started?
1: We actually don't know because he said that he wants to see what he actually can do in Barranquilla, which is a city far from the capital. So we actually don't have any news that this operation actually started today.
0: Why start in Barranquilla?
1: Because he decided not to govern from Bogota for some reason, and he decided that his government is going to govern from Barranquilla. And I guess, this is just a guess that I'm making, that he wants to start from there.
0: Oh, interesting. And what is the reason that the new president gave for this crackdown?
1: No reason specifically, but I think that it's part of its political program. But I mean, nothing happened specifically in the last couple of months. We actually know that there is a 500,000 migrants in an irregular immigration status right now. But the reason why this is so is that from a couple of years now, we didn't have a regularization mechanism open for those migrants. So, I mean, it's pretty normal that we have people still coming in, but no way to regularize into the country.
0: Mm. So most of the migrants in Colombia are from Venezuela, and most of them who are there have temporary legal residence. But you're saying that that temporary legal residence program was basically shut down years ago, so new arrivals do not have legal residence?
1: Yeah, exactly. As you know, Colombia is the major destination country for Venezuelans from 6, 8, 7 years ago, because we are the neighboring country. And in 2021, we started this major regularization program, giving almost 2 million people a permit for 10 years. But it was very clear in 2021 that those arriving irregularly in the country couldn't apply after January 2021, and only those who entered regularly the country could apply for 2 years.
0: So this type of immigration policy is a departure from Gustavo Petro's policies, it sounds like. Is this what the new president campaigned on? Is he delivering what, you know, voters brought him into office to do?
1: What is interesting about Abelardo de la Espriella is that if you look at his campaign before the election, migration wasn't really there. So it was very surprising that the very first, decision that he made was about deporting. But of course, if we think about that, he's very, near to President Trump positions on migration, that he decided to start with deportation of migrants.
0: So this was not part of his platform that got him elected?
1: Not really. Migration was not really there during the campaign, no.
0: Do you see the signals that this is actually going to be carried out, or is this just political bluster? It might be hard to say that now, especially

0: especially when the administration is so new. But do you have any thoughts?
1: Yeah, this is a very good question. I'm really waiting to see, because I really doubt that the migration authority and the police that are in charge of carrying out the identification of these migrants and the deportation have really the capacity on the ground to do this. So I'm really waiting to see if they're gonna somehow show some results about this, and they want to extend the same measures to the other major cities in Colombia, because of course Barranquilla is not the city where the higher number of Venezuelan migrants and migrants in general are present in the country. I hope not, of course, but I don't think that right now we can say something for sure about this.
0: One of the reasons given by the president for this crackdown is to cut down on crime, right? Is there any evidence that immigrants commit crimes at higher rates than other folks in Colombia?
1: No, definitely not. Of course, because of the very complicated management of its borders, especially with Venezuela, of course, there is crime on the border, and of course there is trafficking of persons. So of course, I mean, there is a need to understand what is going on, but not in the sense that now there is a surge in crime by migrants in the country, so we need to find them and deport them. Nothing like that.
0: Colombia is not the first country in the region to change leadership and to change stances on immigration. The economic situation in Venezuela is still bad. The country is recovering from two major earthquakes earlier this summer. If Venezuelans try to leave the country today, what are their options regarding where to go?
1: Well, this is very complicated, because as you know, Colombia is the door to Panama, then Costa Rica, and then all the way up to Mexico and the US. And right now this route, it always have been, but it's a very complicated one. We have news of people coming back and not going up, and also migrating to other countries, which also are changing their policy migrations now. It's complicated. So I think the situation is worse for me than it was a couple of years ago, where if they couldn't migrate to the US, they could go to other places or to other countries in the region. I think right now they have very few options, especially in those countries where we have right-wing governments right now.
0: Gracie Pelicani is a professor at Los Andes University Law School in Bogota. During World War II, the United States imprisoned Japanese Americans in 10 camps around the country. One of them was the Tule Lake Segregation Center in Northern California. 80 years after its closure, a group of camp survivors and family members recently traveled there to pay tribute to the people who died in the camp. Jefferson Public Radio's Roman Battaglia reports that these survivors see parallels between their experience and the federal government's treatment of immigrants today.
2: Buddhist priest Duncan Williams recites a prayer meant to alleviate suffering caused by the hatred and ignorance of others. Behind him is a small concrete jail, one of the few structures left at the Tule Lake Segregation Center. Williams and 400 others are here for a memorial service to remember the 331 people who died at this camp between 1942 and 1946. Williams has everyone collectively recite their names to ensure they aren't forgotten. After the attack on Pearl Harbor in 1941, over 100,000 Japanese Americans were imprisoned in one of 10 so-called relocation centers across the country. Tule Lake sits on open rangeland 8 miles south of the Oregon border. It was known for having some of the harshest conditions. Everyone who came on this biannual pilgrimage is here for their own reason. Phyllis Iwasaki has a direct connection with Tule Lake.
3: I want to pay tribute to my family, my grandparents, my parents, older brother, who was just a toddler at the time, and my sister, who was born in Newell at the camp.
2: Hiroshi Shimizu is the president of the Tule Lake Committee, which organizes the pilgrimages. He told the crowd that the U.S. Constitution should have prevented this.
4: Yet during World War II, those constitutional guarantees were abandoned by men in power who chose fear over principle.
2: Shimizu says the goal of the pilgrimages is to remember what happened at this camp and honor those who died there. He got involved because of his own connection to Tule Lake.
4: I arrived in Tule Lake at 6 months old in September of 1943. We went on what I call the grand tour of incarceration sites.
2: Shimizu is not the only camp survivor on the pilgrimage. Satsuki Ina was born in this camp. She says she knows firsthand the brutality that faced those who protested the camps. Her father was charged with sedition and taken from his family for speaking out.
5: He was held here for several days, and the mugshot that I found of him from his FBI files shows that he had been beaten. He had bruises and contusions all over his face.
2: Ina is one of the co-founders of Sudu for Solidarity, an activist group. The camps are often referred to as internment camps. But Ina says that's not accurate, as internment is a legal term describing the imprisonment of enemy nationals. Most people in the camps were American citizens. Ina says what happened here fits the definition of a concentration camp.
5: The euphemistic language was used to suppress the truth, to minimize what they actually did. We're working fervently, really, to correct the language.
2: She says it's hard to see what's happening today at ICE detention facilities and not see the similarities to her own experience.
5: We feel like because of what happened to us, it's really important for us to show up in ways that people didn't show up for us back in 1942.
2: Chizu Omori, another camp survivor, is worried about the singling out of people based on their race or ethnicity.
6: We're going backwards, and that's a hard thing to accept, because do we learn our lessons? Apparently not.
2: That's why this pilgrimage feels more poignant than ever. After the memorial ceremony, most of the pilgrims gather with signs and banners to directly connect the historical events of Japanese American incarceration with modern day immigration enforcement.
7: The greatest risk of all is to do nothing.
8: We must all choose to act now
7: for the sake of our ancestors, for the sake of our families, for the sake of our children.
9: There are children, set them free.
2: For the world, I'm Roman Battaglia.

0: Planning a summer vacation for the family can be a thankless task, especially for trying to get kids excited about doing things outside their comfort zone. Our next guest was the one pushing her mom and dad. On her summer vacation, she wanted to jump out of a plane at 10,000 feet. Maya Butt recalled her pressure campaign for GBH's Stories from the Stage.
1: I'm sitting with my dad. We are planning our trip to New Zealand coming up in 5 months. I am in charge of activities. I've just come across the perfect one. Skydiving. Oh, it would be so fun. Probably feels like when I'm on the back of my dad's motorcycle or when I'm flipping on the trampoline at gymnastics. I want to do it so bad. Okay, requirements. Perfect. Minimum age 12. I'm 13. My little brother, Rishi, probably can't do it, but that's okay. What else? Parental permission. Ooh, all right. I turned to my dad. Hey, Papa, when we're in New Zealand, can I go skydiving, please? I know you and Mama have done it before. You didn't die. Sounds really fun. He looks at me. Maya, that sounds like a great idea. I'm okay with it, but you're going to have to ask Mama. I know. I'll ask her when she comes home. When my mom gets home from work, I intercept her almost at the door. Hey, Mama, when we go to New Zealand, can I go skydiving? Please, it seems super fun. She looks at me with a smile. Absolutely not. You're 13. Maybe in a couple years. I go back to tell my dad the news. Papa, she said no. Well, Maya, she is your mother. She's probably worried that you're going to die. But people don't die from skydiving anymore, Dad. It's safe. Well, Maya, if you think that you have an argument, maybe...

0: have to present that to her. You have a decision to make. Are you going to take no for an answer? What? No is always the end of the conversation. That's weird. I guess I didn't have to take no for an answer. For the next 5 days I go back, I do research. I am armed with all sorts of facts. I'm going to get her to say yes. I think I can do it. I present those facts to her. She doesn't say yes. What? Go back to my dad. Papa, she didn't say yes. Well, Maya, she didn't say yes or did she say no? No, she didn't say no, but she didn't say yes either. This is important. If she didn't say no, something you said must have gotten through to her. Maybe you have to go back, figure out what she's still worried about, and then address those concerns. That's a good idea. I go back to my mom. I figure out what is it that she's worried about, almost like an interview. I take notes. I do more research. I come back to her another 5 days later. She's sitting at the table doing work. Hey, Mama, remember that conversation we had about skydiving? Can we have it again? I got some information that maybe you'd want to know. She looks at me, closes her laptop. Sure. What have you got? So these are the 5 skydiving schools in New Zealand. These 3 have the best reviews, and all of their divers are not allowed to do any other jumps unless they've done at least 10,000 jumps before. For the last 3 years, no safety incidences, no deaths. That's pretty good, right? What do you think? What do you think? Can we go? I don't know, Maya. This is good work, but I don't feel good about this. Maybe we could do it together. 5 months later, I'm sitting in the plane. He's tightening my straps. My heart is beating so fast. I can't believe I'm about to jump out of a plane. Who lets a 13-year-old jump out of the plane? I make eye contact with my mom across the plane. Okay, we can do this. We can do this. The door opens next to me. Holy cow, there's a lot of wind. I can barely hear what I'm saying. How am I supposed to jump out of the plane? This is nuts. I feel my mom's hand pressure on my leg. Okay. Okay, we can do this. I look down. There's no ground, just air. All of a sudden, I get pushed out. I'm falling faster than I've ever fallen before. The wind is going past my cheeks. Everything's moving. I can't hear anything. What is going on? And then the chute is pulled. Silence. It's peaceful. I'm looking around. Those are mountains. That's cool. Oh, little sheepies. They're so cute. Look at them. Oh, and that's my mom. She's coming down right behind me. My feet hit the ground. My mom's feet hit the ground. I run to her. I jump on her. We did it and survived. Oh my God, Mom. That was crazy. Was your heart beating as fast as mine was? I didn't think I was going to be able to do it. Did you think you were going to be able to do it? Last time when you did it with Papa, was it the same thing? I cannot wait to tell my friends. They're not going to believe this. That was so cool. You're so cool. Let's go tell Papa and Rishi. 17 years later, I am so grateful that my mom shared that experience with me. I'm so grateful she gave me that support in the plane that I didn't know I needed. I'm grateful to my dad for coaching me through how to get her to say yes. You know, there's a lot of things that people say are scary in this world, and most of them won't kill you. It's pretty cool. I'm still an adrenaline junkie, though. So the next thing I'll probably have to do, gotta convince my mom to go bungee jumping with me. Thank you so much.
1: That was Maya Butt from GBH's Stories from the Stage.

0: This is The World. I'm Carolyn Beeler. If there is one thing fast fashion is, besides fast, it's cheap. To offer those prices, brands like H&M and Zara keep labor costs very low. And garment workers in places like Pakistan say that's because they are underpaid and mistreated. That's despite retailers touting so-called factory audits that often paint a much rosier picture of the people making our clothes. A new report from the nonprofit Labor Behind the Label highlighted new details. Dan Ashby has the story from the UK.
1: They abuse us with words and physically. If we react, they will not count the piecework we're doing, so we continue.
2: Those are the words of a worker at a factory that supplies clothes to one major brand. They allege they're abused both physically and verbally in the course of making our fashion. In fact, the not-for-profit company Labour Behind the Label interviewed more than 255 workers across 8 garment factories in Pakistan, which supply 15 major European clothes companies, and they uncovered a range of disturbing allegations. The workers are being kept anonymous, so we've asked a producer to voice up all their written testimony.
1: They're not paying us even a basic wage.
2: They were made to work even when they were sick.
1: I had Saturday off because I was sick. I went to the factory Sunday and requested a half day. They didn't allow this, so I had to work. Around 4:30, I collapsed.
2: When workers either decide to blow the whistle or complain, they were sacked.
1: We all know if you file a complaint, you'll be terminated.
2: In total, nearly two-thirds of workers interviewed said they weren't being paid legal wages and couldn't afford basic household needs. Only 3 of 255 workers earned anything close to a living wage. Anna Breyer was one of the report's authors.
3: But I think we should be shocked. I think we need to continue to be shocked by the fact that fashion is made in situations where workers are not having their rights respected. We should be able to, as consumers, go into a shop and pick something up and feel confident that the person who made it was paid enough under the law and that they had human rights. And that should be a baseline.
2: The big fashion brands hire auditing companies to ensure that workers are being treated fairly. But the report found huge failures here too. Auditors themselves admitted they often don't report wage theft, excessive underpaid hours, intimidation or harassment, even when workers routinely complain about it. When workers were checked up on, it was often with their managers present, making it almost impossible for them to complain.
3: That fashion companies choose to source from these low-wage, high-exploitation production regions. In order to justify those sourcing decisions, they use social auditing. And social auditing is somebody going into a factory to go and check whether human rights standards are complied with. The system requires this documentation. It means that the stuff that workers say almost never gets into the audit report. And so it creates this echo chamber between the suppliers and the brands who say everything's fine, when actually the lived reality is that worker rights abuses are really common.
2: We put these allegations to some of the big retailers. Primark said it acknowledged that audits don't provide a complete picture, which is why it does speak directly to workers. It said it continues to strengthen its audit methodology, investing in its team in Pakistan and in worker grievance mechanisms. H&M said it was highly concerned about the findings and took any breaches of its requirements very seriously. It says it has already investigated and repaid all affected workers and strengthened training. But report author Anna Breyer says they're not listening hard enough.
3: I think there's still this very significant distrust of worker rights organisers, trade unions, who have been telling them for many years that there are issues, but that information is distrusted by the brands, who essentially want to continue with business as usual because there's so much money in this mass industry.
2: One of the drivers is profit. Fashion retailers are in a battle to corner and keep their markets, so they've outsourced labour to cheaper countries with poorer rights, which in turn brings us those bargain prices. Wendy Ward is an academic specialising in fast fashion and says it doesn't have to be that

0: way?
1: It would only require a small increase in the price of a garment for garment workers to even be paid a living wage. People have worked up examples where you could do that and it maybe not even have an effect on the price of the garment. It could just take a tiny little slice out of the brand's profit margin. I mean, these brands are making enormous profits off the back of misery, basically.
0: But if you feel like you've been waiting long enough for fashion to get greener and kinder, then there are some steps you can take to make a little change yourself. Buy less and check labels. Ultimately, though, it can't really be up to the consumer to change global systems. And report author Anna Breyer says, as a very first step, our fashion brands could start getting to know their workers better.
2: Brands need to change who they listen to. And while audits can identify some issues, brands that want to actually know what's happening need to engage continuously with trade unions and community-based monitoring and not rely on paperwork alone as a method of understanding what's happening in the factories.
0: So the next time you go to a big shiny clothes shop hoping to get smarter or hipper, imagine a different vision. A day when these clothes aren't linked in any way to exploitation and abuse. Now, wouldn't that be a good look?
3: That's Dan Ashby reporting from the UK. His story comes to us from DW's Inside Europe podcast. The third time's the charm for the Kuhn Narin electric pin band. This is from the group's newest album, their third. The first two were recorded on a homemade sound system where they're based in rural Thailand. But for this album, they were in a professional recording studio in Pasadena, California. The location's different, but their heavy surf psychedelic rock sounds the same. Kuhn Narin's story starts in 2013 when they uploaded a grainy video to YouTube. It showed them outside, surrounded by people as they jammed out on homemade instruments. A producer in L.A. liked what he heard and traveled to Thailand's central Phetchabun province to record them. Soon, Kuhn Narin had a following,

toured the world, band members came and went, and in 2024, they finally stepped inside a professional studio in Pasadena, reporting what you are hearing now. We leave you with the powerful riffs of Kuhn Narin from their album, 3.

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I'm Carolyn Beeler. 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
1: This is Asian View from NHK World Japan. I'm Keiko Kitagawa. Thai authorities are stepping up security after outbreaks of violence by insurgents in the southern part of the country. Security officials say more than 50 coordinated attacks took place Saturday night in Narathiwat, Pattani and Yala provinces. A convenience store and local government offices were among the targets of arson, bombs and gunfire. Three civilians were injured. Insurgents in Thailand's Muslim-majority south have long fought for greater autonomy. The violent struggle has claimed over 7,000 lives since 2004. Police in Indonesia have identified more than 70 suspects across the country for allegedly starting forest and peatland fires that burned over 1,000 hectares or 2,500 acres. Investigators say most of the suspects set the fires as a cheap way to clear land for farming and fertilize soil with ash. Indonesia has been battling blazes

0: driven by prolonged drought and intensifying El Niño conditions. A group of Japanese lawmakers is calling on the U.S. to remove sanctions on the president of the International Criminal Court. Washington said on August 18 that it will sanction ICC President Akane Tomoko, who is Japanese. The cross-party group of lawmakers on Monday issued a statement of condemnation. Co-chair Nakatani Gan slammed the move.
1: Being silent in the face of criticism of the rule of law would mean that Japan will not be able to fulfill its responsibility as a country advocating the rule of law.
0: The lawmakers say Japan should file a clear protest against the sanctions and demand that Washington withdraw them immediately. This is NHK World Japan.
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4: 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A wave of violence has swept over this community of just 13,000 people. 15 murders in the last 5 years.
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7: From CBC News, The World This Hour, I'm Claude Faig. Loblaw faced fierce customer backlash after recently dropping source country information from produce. But after CBC News reached out to the grocer, it backtracked. Sophia Harris reports.
8: It seems to me like a really un-Canadian thing to do.
9: Carl Mueller of Edmonton says he's one of those elbows-up people. So he was disappointed when he recently noticed his local Loblaw-owned superstore had dropped country of origin labeling for fresh produce, leaving shoppers on their own to figure out where their produce comes from.
8: My only way of fighting back is to support Canadian businesses, to shop local.
10: They're probably thinking, boy, we picked the wrong week to pull the labeling.
9: University of Alberta agricultural economist Ellen Goddard predicted on Monday Loblaw would rethink its decision following the launch of a fresh Canada-U.S. trade war.
10: I suspect they're counting the number of phone calls they're getting from customers.
9: After CBC News reached out to Loblaw, the grocer said it's bringing back the country of origin signage in their fresh produce aisles. Sophia Harris, CBC News, Toronto.
7: A fire at a hospital nursery in Pakistan has claimed the lives of more than a dozen babies. Authorities in Islamabad say the fire ignited early this morning at the nursery for newborns at a major government hospital. 14 newborns are confirmed dead. A 15th was rescued. Rescue officials say the compressor of an air conditioning unit exploded inside the nursery, triggering the fire. A fire that destroyed a home in Georgetown, Ontario, more than 2 years ago was just the beginning of frustration and financial stress for its owner. Even though the insurance company paid out the claim in full, the owner says she's out thousands of dollars because her bank didn't release the money on time. Angelina King has more.
11: Antonina Gladkova sweeps her newly rebuilt property in Georgetown, Ontario, after the house was destroyed in a fire in 2024.
12: It was just a living nightmare.
11: Because Gladkova and her boyfriend have a mortgage on the property, the lender, Simply Financial, was responsible for releasing the insurance payout. The problem? The bank didn't dole out the money on pace with their contractor's billing, leaving the couple to cover the shortfalls, often tens of thousands of dollars at a time. So they got a private mortgage with a 10% interest rate. Simply says homeowners should confirm payment schedules with the bank before signing with the contractor, and that its mortgage terms allow it to determine how insurance proceeds are applied. That's exactly what Gladkova wants to warn others about.
12: The whole system doesn't work.
11: She's filed consumer agency complaints in hopes of seeing mortgage agreements.

0: only 2 meters above sea level. They're witnessing erosion caused by more frequent and more violent storms. Miquelon's mayor, Franck Decheverry, says relocating is expected to cost more than $300 million Canadian. The community will rely on a French fund for properties threatened by natural disasters and climate change. So far, 9 homes are under construction. Mayor Decheverry says it's impossible to say just how long it will take to build about 300 homes and public buildings. French President Emmanuel Macron is scheduled to visit Saint-Pierre-et-Miquelon in September. The town hopes he'll announce more money for its massive relocation project. Mark Quinn, CBC News, St. John's.
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3: It feels like every other day there's a new story or study that says people just aren't reading anymore. But at the same time, graphic novels have surged in popularity since the pandemic. So why are they taking off, and could they be a great way to get people back into reading? I'm Emile Niazi, sitting in for Elamine Abdel Mahmoud. This is Commotion. J.L. Richardson and Arizona O'Neill are here to talk all about it. Welcome back to the show.
4: Thanks for having me.
5: Thank you for having me.
3: So, Arizona, you actually worked as a bookseller at Drawn and Quarterly, which is a fantastic Montreal publisher that specializes in comics. And you were there right in the middle of this, like, big surge in popularity. So why do you think graphic novels are taking off in this way?
5: Well, interestingly enough, if you followed children's comics throughout the years, this isn't new. This isn't, maybe there was a surge, as you say, but this started way back in the 90s. Bone by Jeff Smith in 1991 really launched us into a new creative realm of comics for 9 to 12 year olds, which, you know, then brought us to the Amulet series in 2008 by Kazuo Kibiishi and Raina Telgemeier's series in 2006 to 2010. And so those series really created space and showing that there was a market for this 9 to 12 age group. But like, what happened? So I think what working in a children's bookstore, what I saw is that it's not always the children that are choosing what they want to read. It's the parents. And so parents had to start seeing comics and graphic novels as a legit form of reading. And so in 2018, Nick Dernasso was shortlisted for the Booker Prize for his book Sabrina. And it was kind of the first time that graphic novels entered into what we consider real literature or serious literature. And then in Canada, just in 2023, Ducks by Kate Beaton won Canada Reads. So now we're starting to see that parents maybe are letting their children read more comics. So there's more comics available, which started in the early 2000s to now. We're just trying to take it seriously.
3: It's too bad that you say it's like the parents that are just starting to see it as something real, because it the Bone series, I read it with my kids and they absolutely love it. And so do I. It's like, I can't imagine ever not seeing that as like legitimate and exciting literature. JL, you run a books festival. You're always recommending books to people. What's the appeal of a graphic novel, do you think?
4: Well, I think I think of the appeal for kids as well as for adults. When you pick up a book of prose, like my son never found reading easy. It was more effort for him than it was for me when I was a kid. And he could read, he liked it, but it was a work that I didn't feel when I was a kid. Yeah. I felt like kind of an ease when I was reading. And so I recognize the importance of giving him something that supported his efforts, right? You're going to read, you're going to still read words and text, but you're also going to be supported by images that help you do a little bit of the understanding. And so for me, my goal with my son, with any reader, is to make a lifelong reader. And I think when you give them things that add variety. So even when you're used to reading chapter books or you're used to reading novels all the time, mixing in a graphic novel is a really great way to add variety and add interest and show people that there are different types of books and different types of stories and different ways to read. And so that's something that I think is really important. And I think for me as an adult, something that's really popular right now is romanticy.
3: Yeah.
4: And I'm like, do I want to read that? I don't know.
3: You don't know.
4: And so I actually found a

0: graphic novel, a romantic-y graphic novel, as a way to kind of ease in, figure out, do I like the genre? What don't I like? Or what do I like? And I think graphic novels add variety. They allow you to explore different genres. If you don't like nonfiction, maybe there's ways to get into nonfiction through graphic novels that can kind of make it more interesting and create some more dynamic that you might not have otherwise.
1: Yes, I love that. And it, I love it as what you're saying, almost like it adds variety, but it also can be an entry point into this whole new world. Arizona, you know, we actually had your mom on yesterday to talk about Rachel Cusk's new novel, Life of M. Your mom is Heather O'Neill. So you clearly grew up in a literary household. There must have been books everywhere. I imagine I can see behind you. There's a beautiful color coordinated bookshelf. What was the appeal to these types of books for you as a kid? Because I imagine you had a treasure trove of books to sort of choose from when you were first getting into reading.
2: Yes, well, so I'm dyslexic. So when I was a kid, reading was very hard. And so you'll hear a lot of adults now who have fostered this love for graphic novels because of a learning disability. And I was very lucky to have a mother who was going to foster any type of reading that would later develop into, you know, reading more long-term fiction. And it's really about reading becoming a habit. And it's something that I saw in children at the bookstore as well. The kids who loved comics the most were more likely to continue reading into high school. And we had a young reader graphic novel book club. And that was really good for them to come and discuss literature with each other and just develop that habit and being comfortable in this space like a bookstore and just finding a community. And that was what was so important for me as a kid as well. I so quickly found other people who loved comics. I started going to Comic-Con, doing cosplay, and just found this really sense of belonging. So when you find that within literature and realize that it can be such so enriching in your life as a kid, that will lead into adulthood. And that's what happened to me.
1: I love that story. When I read Bone to my kids, I do all the voices too. And it just opens up this whole new world for all of us. And I find I'm the one that's like, okay, we're at number six. Let's do it again. And interestingly enough, my son read it all the series by himself and he wants to do it again with me just as like a way of sharing the series. JL, you wrote a memoir, The Stone Thrower, in 2012. It's a text-only novel, but you actually want to adapt it into a graphic novel. So tell me about, why you want to adapt your story in this way and maybe what you're hoping this can do for you or for readers as a graphic novel versus like as the text-only novel you released in 2012.
0: Yeah, so I released the text-only version in 2012, and I had a picture book on it in 2016. So there were different age demographics that were hit there. But the interesting thing for me is with a picture book, you can only tell like a very short bit of the story. And I wanted to tell, my dad was the first Black quarterback to win the Grey Cup, Chuck Ealy, and I wanted to tell the full story. And what I love about a graphic novel is I want to showcase the impact of media and what was going on in the world at the same time. And there's a really great way that graphic novels allow you to integrate history and imagery into the story you're telling. And so if you think about when my dad was 18, he was going to his first year in college. It was the time when he was in his first year of college when Martin Luther King Jr. was assassinated. And so if you think about him watching these things on TV and then going to a football game where he's on TV and he's a Black quarterback leading this team, like that imagery of him playing alongside white players, playing against white athletes and Black athletes, that imagery, I think, tells a different story than just the account that I gave as his daughter recalling his life. And I've wanted to do this ever since I read The Outside Circle by Patti LaBoucaine Benson, which is a book about two Indigenous brothers. And I remember one of the images on the book is the Indian Act written on like as a tattoo. And you think about the impact of history on our bodies. And so the way that graphic novels can capture that kind of thing is just is really special.
1: I love that. And I imagine it also has opened up the story for you in a different way and the way that you relate to it through that versus just, you know, the other versions. Arizona, you actually recently published a memoir as well called Opioids and Organs. It's about the loss of your father, including your decision to donate his organs. And I would love for you to just tell us why you wanted to tell that story through a graphic novel.
2: Yeah, well, I don't actually even see myself as part of the history of memoirist. The history of graphic novels, I feel it's a completely different form and is in conversation.

0: closer to, you know, the history in painting or filmmaking. So there was actually a review that was very positive of my book that said that it would be a creative literature teacher's nightmare, this book, which I took as a compliment. And it's because the book goes through the trajectory of my grief and my obsession with organ donation, but it does it in a way that's so visual and comedic. And it wouldn't be able to, I wouldn't be able to have done that on a, in a text form to really have people take them by the hand and change the scene really quickly, the way that a movie does. A movie can cut scenes and cut between reaction shots, and just showing the emotion on characters' faces can sometimes be so much more richer than words. So the graphic novel form, it chose me. So I don't know if I would necessarily went that way.
1: That is so beautiful, Arizona. JL, as I mentioned last week, Vox reported that publishers who are, you know, sort of in absolute meltdown mode trying to figure out how to get people to buy books are looking to comics and manga and graphic novels to kind of bridge this decline in children's reading. But, you know, we were having this great little chat before we came on the air about, you know, this lingering idea, whether it's amongst parents or publishers, about whether or not these are, quote unquote, real books and people wanting to still have their kids read a text only novel. What do you say to parents who might still feel like, well, it's not really reading?
2: Well, first of all, I think a reader is better than no reader at all. So I would say that. I think if kids are reading, we're winning. And I think that the goal, like I said, is to build lifelong readers. And that starts and happens in different ways.
1: Yeah.
2: And if you can teach kids to appreciate a variety of forms, they can lean into the form that they like most. But if you tell them a form is illegitimate, that only certain types of reading are actual reading, and they don't like that form of reading, you're telling them that they are not a reader, that they can't read, that they can't participate in this act. And so I think it's so important to be able to cultivate readers by allowing them to explore the wide range. Diversity is like my number one thing, but it's not just about culture and background. It's about types of reading, genres of reading, form. And so I think it's important to let kids read what they're drawn to. You know, my kid loved Ripley's Believe It or Not. That's what he was drawn to the most. Like, and he wouldn't read it straight through. He would skip pages and stressed me out. But it's how he got into reading.
1: Yes, my son also loves those books as well. Arizona, I just want to quickly get your thoughts on that, especially as a child who said, you know, you were dyslexic and you found your way into reading through those books. What do you say to people who say, well, it's not really reading?
0: Well, I think we're really doing a disservice to graphic novels by constantly comparing them to fiction and to the great novel. Mm-hmm. We don't do this with any other art form. We don't say, oh, I don't think that paintings are legitimate. And graphic novels are a visual art form, and they are visual storytelling. And it's something we go to museums to look at paintings and discuss what the illustrations and the drawings mean. And we can do that with graphic novels. I think we need to start seeing them as their own separate entity with their own history. We can look back at medieval times and churches and look at their, you know, frescoes on the wall that tell the stories of the Bible. And that was done during times where literacy was low, where we wanted people to have access to those stories. And those are the early comics. And for me, isn't the Sixtine Chapel ceiling not just an elaborate comic?
1: So that's great.
0: Yeah. So for me, I think that we need to actually remove these two. And it's one of the reasons why I see myself as a comic and not as a writer. I don't really see myself in that tradition. Mm-hmm. I studied in fine arts in film production, and a lot of people will come up to me and guiltily tell me that they read my comic in one sitting, as if it's an insult. But that's how it was meant to be read. And that's how you wouldn't say that to a filmmaker. So the genres are different, and comparing them and delegitimizing graphic novels by saying they're not real literature is incredibly strange to me.
1: Yes, yes. Well, before we go, I would really love to very quickly just get a recommendation from each of you of a graphic novel you think people should pick up. Arizona, let me start with you.
0: Yes. Well, for kids, the Lightfall series by Tim Probert is one of my all-time favorite. And because he uses light as a character in the comics, and so it's just so beautiful to be able to, such a rich illustrations.
1: And JL, what about you?
0: Yeah.
2: I'm going to recommend Our Stories Carried Us Here, which is a graphic novel anthology. It's a collection of stories, first-person accounts by immigrants and refugees from the United States.
1: Thank you so much. I really appreciate it.

0: excited having both of you on here today. Arizona O'Neill is an illustrator based in Montreal. She's also the author of the graphic memoir Opioids and Organs. JL Richardson is the author of Gutter Child and the Stone Thrower. She's also the executive director of the Festival of Literary Diversity in Brampton, Ontario. I'm Emile Niazi, sitting in for Elamine Abdel-Mahmoud. This is Commotion. There's a new play out of Stratford right now. It's a biting satire you could describe as an Asian rom-com meets 1700s restoration comedy. The Tao of the World by playwright Giovanni Tsai tackles Singapore's ultra-wealthy elite, and Joshua Chong is here to tell us all about it. Welcome back to the show.
1: Good morning, Emile. Thanks for having me.
0: Okay, so Joshua, before we get into the meat of this, can you just quickly tell us what is this play about?
1: The Tao of the World is really about the hypocrisy of the rich. It looks at how they want to have their cake and eat it at the same time. At the center of this story, which is set in Singapore just after the pandemic reopening, about 2022, 2023, is Arabella. She's our main narrator. She's a socialite and a scion to this huge fortune. She's married to this British immigrant. She's in an unhappy marriage. She has her eyes set on this movie star named Edward. Edward, however, is in love with Arabella's cousin, Millicent. So that's the central love triangle there. And both of them are fighting for this man. But what it's really about is that, you know, they're not looking to go into these relationships for love. It's all about consolidating power. So they kind of rope in all their friends, their family members, and it kind of creates this really messy but delicious entanglement that kind of blows up in their faces.
0: Okay, I love the sound of that. You were actually there on opening night. What did you think of the play?
1: I mostly enjoyed it. It is really plot heavy and it moves super quickly. It's two acts with one intermission, 2 hours and 20 minutes. The first act kind of sets everything up, right? All the relationships. And then the second act is when everything unravels. There's a lot of backstabbing, political backstabbing, family members turning on each other. It's quite difficult to follow at times, but it's everything that you expect from a comedy of this kind. There is disguises, there are mistaken identities. There's a lot, especially in the second act, a lot of physical humor and physical comedy. So I think what worked for me really was the comedy, even though at times it's one of those plays where you have to tell yourself, like, the plot here really doesn't matter. You don't need to remember who is betraying whom, yeah, who is in love with whom, and just kind of go with it.
0: Right. Immerse yourself in what's happening.
1: Exactly.
0: So I mentioned off the top that the play looks at Singapore's ultra-wealthy elite, and so inevitably, you know, it invites comparisons to things like Crazy Rich Asians. But what do you think this play does differently from that?
1: Yeah, there will be a lot of comparisons to Crazy Rich Asians because in popular media, there is so little focus on Singapore culture. Mm-hmm. Both are set in Singapore, both kind of focus on the upper crust. But that really, for me at least, is where the similarities end. Whereas Crazy Rich Asians kind of plays with the ultra rich like a cat would play with a ball of yarn. Mm-hmm. The Tao of the World has much more political and social bite. I kind of compare it to it really skewers the rich like a chicken satay, which is my favorite Singapore dish, and kind of grills them on top of an open flame. So it is really funny, but underneath of that, there's this real undercurrent of social and class commentary, which is what really makes this play not just engaging, but thought-provoking.
0: You know, we talked about this idea of it being like a classic restoration comedy. For those who don't know what that means, can you give us a little background on that genre and how it relates to this?
1: Yeah, the Tao of the World is actually loosely inspired on a very famous restoration comedy by William Congreve from 1700 called The Way of the World. And the restoration comedy era was kind of from 1660 to 1710. And during the reign of King Charles II, this was after, of course, the Puritans were ruling England and theaters were shut down for 18 years. So this was kind of the reopening of the theaters, right? And during this period, you had a lot of comedies that focused on the hypocrisy of the upper class, the immorality of the upper class.

0: class and how they kind of lived their lives at the expense of those underneath them, the working class, the proletariat. And this kind of created the Restoration comedy, or what we know today as a comedy of manners. And that has lived on well beyond the Restoration era with shows like, you know, The Importance of Being Earnest, or this show, The Tao of the World.
1: So this show takes place after the lockdowns of the COVID-19 pandemic. And curious how that spirit of the Restoration play that you were just talking about fits into that period.
0: Yeah. Giovanni Sai really takes elements of the Restoration comedy but really subverts it. Mm. So the first act is a really conventional comedy of manners that focuses and skewers the upper class. But the second act kind of flips it on his head. I said earlier that, you know, the primary narrator of The Tao of the World is Arabella, this upper class socialite. Mm-hmm. But that narrative perspective really shifts in one key moment in the second act, when it shifts to the working class, the unseen laborers behind the scenes whose labor helps, you know, Arabella, her family, and her friends kind of live this extravagant lifestyle that they have. So that's really fascinating. I think what Giovanni is trying to comment on, and what he has told me in the interviews that I've done with him, is that, you know, this idea of the Restoration comedy going back to normal after COVID, mm-hmm. he really wants to interrogate with this play, back to normal for whom? Mm. And what does back to normal mean for mm-hmm. people in the upper class compared to those in the working class, especially in Singapore, who for whom, you know, back to normal was not something that they ever wanted to go back to.
1: So writer and director Giovanni Sai is from Montreal. His last play, Salesman in China, was also a big hit for Stratford. And he actually spoke to guest host Garvia Bailey on Q recently. And here's what he had to say about setting The Tao of the World in Singapore.
2: No matter if, you know, if I'm writing about Singapore in 2022 or with Salesman in China as China in 1983 or whatever, I'm always writing about here and now.
3: Yes.
2: That's what I'm aiming to do. And so if I wanted to think about what our society was like, Singapore was a really wonderful proxy.
1: So, Joshua, you were born in Singapore. You spent a lot of time there. How do you feel about what he said there about Singapore as a proxy for Canada?
0: I agree. It is such a great proxy for Canada because in some ways there are a lot of similarities between Singapore and Canada. Mm. Both are incredibly cosmopolitan, melting pots, so many different cultures mingling together. Singapore also has a very complicated colonial history, and that is explored in this show, as well as, you know, the relationship between different classes. I think, you know, as a Singaporean, some of the things didn't work for me because there were some, you know, key historical and factual inaccuracies that perhaps Giovanni stretched a bit too far. Mm-hmm. So that kind of took me out of it. But I think for, you know, everyday Canadians that are going into it, that kind of see Singapore as this kind of utopian myth, the Dubai of Southeast Asia, or whatever that is, this play kind of takes that myth and shatters it, right? And sometimes it takes, you know, as an outsider, looking at a culture different from yours to kind of force you to kind of look inwards and reflect on your own. So although for me, it didn't really work for me because that myth of Singapore has already long been shattered, I think for regular Canadian audiences who maybe are unfamiliar with Singapore going into it will take something more out of it than perhaps I did.
1: Joshua, quickly, I feel like we love these types of like rich person satires. I'm thinking White Lotus and the many, many seasons it's inspired, Succession. You know, why do you think we do love to sort of see the dark side of the wealthy?
0: I think because shows like these, you know, Succession, White Lotus, The Tao of the World, it's all based on truth. It's based on kernels of truth, and it stretches it and it turns it into comedy. And it's so delicious, especially for us right now, you know, a lot of working class people. It's easy to feel helpless. And shows like this, you know, don't necessarily, they entertain us, but they also force us to look at the world in a different way as well.
1: I love that. Well, Joshua Chong, I really appreciate you being here to have this conversation with us.
0: Thanks for having me.
1: Joshua Chong is an arts critic with the Toronto Star. He was here with me in Toronto. The Tao of the World is on stage now until September 26th in Stratford.

That's Striving by Winnipeg's own Amy Chun. It's on her debut EP, Aries Baby. And that's it for the show today. I'm Emil Niazi, sitting in for El Amin Abdel Mahmoud. This is Commotion. Thanks for listening.

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1: I'm one of the people who loves mountains. It all started where I grew up, in Alberta's Jasper National Park.
2: If you've ever been to Jasper, you know.
1: Last year, 4.5 million people went to Banff National Park in Alberta, and another 2 million went to Jasper.
0: Whether you're young...
1: How old are you, Ellie?
3: 6 and a half.
1: And when did you go up your first mountain?
3: When I was 3 3/4.
0: Or old.
4: I mean, I grew up in southern Ontario and I used to ski at Blue Mountain.
0: Everyone loves a mountain. Well, almost everyone.
1: My grandmother, who lived on the prairies, always said mountains and trees got in the way of the view. The view of what? She never said.
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1: If you don't like mountains, Jasper, it's not for you. 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You climb mountains.
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0: Once a month on the Sunday Magazine, we take a breather from it all to have a little fun and put our brains to the test in a series of word games. And every Friday this summer, we're bringing you all of the action from our latest season. So here's how it works. I face off against a special guest as well as a super smart listener who earned the chance to play by answering our audience challenge. We play three rounds of games devised by our puzzle maestro, Peter Brown. And you can play at home. So, let's get to it. Here's the April edition of That's Puzzling. Now, let's meet my competition.
1: All I can say is, of course he's on this, because he's been on everything. You know him from Kim's Convenience, The Mandalorian, another Star Wars series, and Avatar The Last Airbender. It is none other than Paul Sun-Hyung Lee. Hello, Paul.
2: Hi, Peter. How are you?
1: I'm well. What three amazing things are you working on right now?
2: Oh, dear. I just bought a studio space in the east side of Toronto. I'm very excited about that. My basement I was using to promote my YouTube channel, which I unbox toys and have a lot of fun doing that, have a YouTube channel. But I ran out of space, and so I needed a studio space. So I bought one, and we're going to be building up my collection there and doing reviews and shooting content. So that's the biggest thing on my plate right now. Other than that, not to downplay my other roles in this house, I am busy leading my best life as a dad and husband. I'm home for the first time in a while, which is great. So nice. A lot of baseball practices and whatnot. And speaking of baseball, we just got season's tickets to the Jays. So we have been busy going as a family to all of the games that we can. And
0: Paul,
2: it's been fantastic.
0: Paul, if the kids can't go, if the wife can't go, Pia's available anytime.
2: Okay. I got you.
1: You now have your designated hitter. Paul.

0: Have you ever done a video where you unboxed a figurine of a character that you have played?
1: Yes, I have. I can cross that off the bucket list, which has been awesome. Just recently, Hasbro has released a vintage collection. That's a 3.75-inch figure, for all you purists out there, of the character that I play on Star Wars The Mandalorian, Captain Carson Teva. And they just released it a few months ago, and I had the pleasure of, I was going to say playing with myself, but actually just sort of unboxing and reviewing a plastic doppelganger of myself.
0: Now, another thing you've been doing, Paul, is you've been participating in a gigantic drama festival. What can you tell us about NTS Drama Fest?
1: Oh, well, it is a gigantic festival that's been running. It's celebrating its 80th year, and it is a provincial-wide, it's not a competition, it's a showcase of some really fantastic talent from all the high schools in the province, kids who are passionate about the craft of theater, and to see the diversity on stage and the voices that they're discovering for each other is really, really inspiring. And as a former, as a theater artist, I find that very heartening, because you, when you see the next generation coming up and the excitement and the talent that they bring to the table, it's a wonderful thing.
0: Well, if you win today, I will try to convince the production team to issue a figurine of you as a word puzzle champion that you can unbox.
1: That'd be awesome. Thank
0: you. Just bring it full circle. And our third player, as always, won their spot in today's game by taking on our listener challenge. We ask you to invent a new word to describe the moment you emerge from stew season and can at last eat something fresh. And our winning word is...
2: spring equinox.
0: Spring equinox. Very solid work. That is our winning listener, Ryan Porter in Ottawa. Hello, Ryan.
2: Good morning.
0: Quick mini round for all the players. This is for no points. What do the words Ryan and Porter have in common?
3: Airlines.
0: Ryan and airlines, yes. P is there. And there's the sharpness. There's the just come out of spring training.
2: Feel I should know that. Well done, Pia.
0: Is your middle name WestJet by any chance?
2: Delta.
0: Yeah. Oh, well done. Now, Ryan, you teach technical communication. So you teach engineers and other scientists how to write clearly, concisely. Does that help or hurt your lateral thinking and your puzzle solving?
2: Oh, boy, that's a good question. I think the real advantage to this game is Pia's competitive drive. That's what I really would like.
3: Yeah. You got it. You got it, Ryan.
0: Now, when you play along at home, are you in competition with others or do you play solo?
2: I play with my family every month. We love this game. I play with my two daughters, 14 and 12. They are far better at this game than I am. I wish they could be here with me, helping me along, but they can't. So I'm going to do my best, and I'll do my best not to embarrass them, actually.
0: Ryan,
3: good luck with those preteens and teens. Good luck.
0: The Delta joke was so solid. I have a lot of confidence in you. So those are our players this month. Pia, Paul, Ryan, let's play That's Puzzling. For our first round, we're playing a game called Plus Three. I'm going to give you a moment to make sure you have pen and paper handy if you want to, because it might come in handy in this round. Here's how Plus Three works. I'm going to give you two letters, then ask you to add a letter to make a three-letter word. Take that three-letter word, add one more letter to make a four-letter word, and we'll do that three times. So if you get them all, you end up with a five-letter word. Just to show you how this works, we're going to play one practice round together. Just jump in and shout out the answer if you have it. I'll start you off with the letters B and E, as in break and enter. Add a letter to B and E to make a word for wager.
1: Bet.
0: There it is. Add a letter to bet to make a word for greatest.
2: Best.
0: Note that S went in the middle. The added letter can go anywhere in the word, and I will sneak some in the middle. Finally, take the word best and add one letter to make a word for animal.
3: Beast.
0: You threw in some extra E's, but I'm not going to deduct points for that. The sequence there was B, bet, best, beast. You have 15 seconds to get all three, and if you hear this, that means your time is up. You will win a point for every correct answer. Are there any questions?
3: Let's all channel our inner beasts.
0: Pia, you are the first quiz beast to step up. Your starting letters are E and also E, so two E's.
3: No accents on either of these.
0: Nope, no accents. Nothing acute or grave happening. Take the letters E and E, add a letter to make a word for observe.
3: I.
0: Nope.

0: C.
1: To, yes. Add a letter to C to make a word for search for.
0: Seek.
1: Add a letter to seek to make a word for streamlined.
0: Streamlined. Streamlined. Sleek.
1: I'm going to turn to the judges. Did she get that shot in the air when the buzzer went off? The judges say, after video review, the call on the field stands. Pia gets the full 3 points. Ooh. Well done.
0: You really threw me there. Could have been I for the first one, Pierre.
1: It could have been I. I was thinking, what would be a good hint? I was going to say, notice with your eye, but you got there, Pia. Ryan, your starting letters. Oh, they're actually the last two letters of your first name, A and N. Ryan, okay. Add a letter to A N to get a pale brown color.
2: Tan.
1: Add a letter to tan to get a container that holds liquids.
2: Tank.
1: Add a letter to tank to get express gratitude.
2: Thank.
1: There it is. Tan, tank, and thank. Well played, Ryan.
2: Thank you.
1: We try to give you letters that are directly from your name. So far, Pia has 3, Ryan has 3. Paul, are you ready for your letters?
3: Oh, boy. Here we go.
1: O is not one of the letters. Your starting letters are A and Y. A and Y. Add a letter to A-Y to make a word that means make a statement.
3: Say.
1: Add a letter to say to get a word that means neuter a pet.
3: Spay.
1: Add a letter to spay to get shower.
3: Spray.
1: There it is.
0: Yay!
1: Despite your old boy, very smooth and easy. Well played, Paul. How's your blood pressure?
3: It's skyrocketing. It's so tense.
1: Everyone can exhale. Everyone got the 3 points. Paul's words, again, were say, spay, and spray. We're tied at 3. We have a game on our hands as we turn to round 2. For our next round, we are playing Monster Mashups. You're looking for 2 words here, and the words have at least a syllable in common, and the challenge is to mash them together. Today, we are mashing up mythical creatures and Canadian cities, and I knew Pia would make a noise of disapproval, so let me just say, these are gettable mythical creatures.
0: Oh,
1: you've heard of all of these.
0: Don't.
1: Pia, trust me, you've heard of these. So this takes place where geography meets cryptozoology in the Venn diagram. It'll be fun, Pia. I'm going to give you an example. But again, do not panic. The example creature is harder than the one in the clues. Have I now spent enough time calming you down? This is just a test. Mash up a provincial capital with a horse with wings.
0: Oh, see, I'm embarrassed. Even, is it a Pegasus? Winnipegasus?
1: Pia, that's absolutely right.
0: I was like, horse with wings, is that a senator? I'm totally embarrassing myself. There's lots of things in the world that I don't know, Peter. But like on Jeopardy, when mythical creatures comes out, I'm like, I won't get one. So,
1: Pia, I admire that you got that right. And I especially liked the disappointed groan that you did get it. Is that right? The capital is Winnipeg.
0: The only mythical animal I know is the Pegasus.
1: No, you're incorrect. You know 3 more. The capital is Winnipeg. The winged horse is Pegasus. The answer is Winnipegasus. Sadly for Pia, that doesn't count. That was just a practice.
0: Oh, Ryan, how are you feeling about mythical creatures?
4: I wish I had my daughters beside me. They are far better at this than I am.
3: I'm sitting here in a blind panic.
1: One thing to remember about these mashups is the hints are very helpful. And here's a twist. You have to get both parts right to score points. If you get half of it right, you don't get anything. You can ask one of your competitors to help you. So if Pia knew Pegasus but couldn't get Winnipeg, she could have turned to Paul or Ryan and said, do you have the other half? So there's a little strategy. You might want to split your 2 points with someone, or you might want to take the 0. So, with everyone now not as calm as I tried to make them, let's play Monster Mashup. Ryan, you're up first. Your challenge is to mash up a horse with a horn coming out of its head, that thing, with the easternmost city in Ontario.
4: Unic Cornwall.
1: Absolutely right.
3: Wow.
1: The horse with the horn is a unicorn. The city at the eastern edge of Ontario is Cornwall. Unicorn plus Cornwall gives you Unicornwall. See, Ryan, not so bad, right?
4: Yeah, not bad. Thank you.
1: I'm not convinced, but willing to say it out loud. Paul, you're up next. Mash up a little sprite with wings.

0: with a provincial capital city.
1: A little sprite with wings. Fairy.
0: Can you think of a provincial capital that ends with airy or re?
1: Fairy. With a re. Oh, my God.
0: You're right on the doorstep.
1: I'm panicking.
0: Think of the flattest province.
1: Okay, Saskatchewan. So, Fairy Regina? No. Fairy.
0: Why no?
1: Because yep. I can't mash them up.
0: Fairy you can't China? Mash up Fairy and Regina?
1: Fairy Gina?
0: There it is. Effortless.
2: Peter!
1: Is that what it was?
2: Yeah.
1: Oh, my God.
2: Puzzle Master Peter from Saskatchewan. The name of the capital is not Regina. It is Regina.
0: That's a fair Regina observation.
2: You could say, Ryan. It threw all of us.
0: You could say Regina. You could.
2: You could, but you'd be mispronouncing it.
0: Regina.
2: It is Regina, what it is. Regina. We'll accept it. But people in Saskatchewan, no.
1: I apologize. Mm-hmm. I'm so sorry.
0: So would you take T-U-R-O-N-T-O? Would you accept Toronto or would you expect Toronto?
2: No. These are different kettles of fish. No one calls it Regina. Oh, Peter, you're going to have to go to our home province and apologize, like a tour of apologies in the southern part of the province.
0: Okay. I will spend 3 to 6 months apologizing to every single person who lives in Regina, home of the roofers. Pia, I take your scolding under advisement.
2: You're going to stick it to me now, I know.
0: No, I'm not. These questions are predetermined. I'll just carry the resentment quietly by myself. You're not wrong, Pia.
2: You can't say resentment. Sorry, I'll give it up.
0: I'm going to re-resent that and re-resent it. Pia, you're last this round.
2: All right.
0: Mash up an evil spirit or devil.
2: Evil spirit or devil.
0: With a major Canadian city.
2: Major Canadian city. You're like evil spirit or devil. P is the devil. Major Canadian city. Evil spirit or devil. Like a ghost. I don't know what that is. Evil spirit or devil. And major Canadian city. Toronto. Montreal. Vancouver.
0: It's one of those.
2: Yeah, okay. Sorry to Calgary and Edmonton and Halifax. Apologies, didn't get to you. Okay, Tor. Evil spirit or devil? The devil's like Beelzebub. What else do we call him? Demon. Demon trio.
0: There it is. Pia, well played, and thank you for showing your work. All right, the score so far. Pia has 5. Ryan has 5. Paul has 5. Looks like a close game to me. One round left and all to play for our final round. We are playing Monster Mashups again. This round is about pop culture, and your clues will be audio clues. They will give you the names of artists or books or songs or movies, etc. Paul, you're up first. You're going to hear 2 bits of audio. One is a Canadian singer. The other is an actor who was in an Oscar-winning movie. We're looking for the singer and the actor, and remember, there are hints available and they are very helpful. Here's your audio clue. A Monday warrior, mean stride. Today's Tom Sawyer, mean
1: pride. Okay.
3: Steve Lockjaw just attacked my home. And I cannot remember, for the life of my only child, the answer to your question.
4: Maybe you should have studied the rebellion text a little harder.
5: I need to find my daughter.
4: Well, then call us back when you have the time.
0: So we are looking for the name of the singer and the name of the actor who was in the Oscar-winning movie. Paul, any ideas?
1: Yeah, Getty Leonardo DiCaprio.
0: That is absolutely right.
1: Oh, my God.
0: Any pronunciation quibbles before we move on?
2: Well, I just have a question, Peter.
0: Yes, Pia, fire away, please.
2: Canadian singer. Is that song, Tom Sawyer, is that what it's called? Something like that? I can't remember what it's called. Yeah. Is that by Geddy Lee or is that by Rush?
0: It's by Rush.
2: Okay.
0: It's by Rush.
2: Yeah, got it. We're all good.
0: I'm drawing a line in the sand on that one.
2: Yeah, that's fair.
0: I asked for the singer.
2: I needed clarification for my own knowledge base.
0: Yes. The singer's full name is Geddy Legina. All right, Pia, you are up second.
2: He's never going to get over this, you guys. Never.
0: I will hold a grudge for a decade.

0: decade at most. Pia, you are up second.
1: Okay.
0: We are looking for the name of a book published in 1960, a 1960 book, and a movie from 2025 that won Jesse Buckley an Oscar.
1: Okay.
0: We want the book and we want the movie.
1: Okay.
0: Here's your clue.
2: I do not like them in a house. I do not like them with a mouse. I do not like them here or there. I do not like them anywhere.
3: I see you grown. Very strong. And I see you in London working with your father.
4: In the theater.
3: At the Playhouse.
1: Oh, Peter.
0: Sounds like Pia might have it.
1: You always tell us before we start playing, Peter, you know, to show your work. And so a little trick of the trade that I often do, when you said book from the 1960s, in my head, I was like, oh, gosh, okay, it's going to be the, you know, a beatnik. What are all the books? And then, so I'm like, well, it's not Jack Kerouac. Like, oh, gosh, now what am I going to do? And I was panicking. But then you give me the wonderful Dr. Seuss or Sauce, and I get Green Eggs and Ham, and the movie is Hamnet, so it's Green Eggs and Hamnet.
0: That is absolutely right. The book is Green Eggs and Ham. The movie is Hamnet, Green Eggs and Hamnet. And I do like that before you answered, you thought of every book written in the 60s, just so you were ready.
1: I know as many of those as mythical creatures.
0: So here's the situation. Pia has 7 points. Paul has 7 points. Ryan, if he gets this right, will force a three-way tie. If he doesn't, he'll throw it open to one of the other two to steal and win. Ryan, here we go. Your challenge is to mash up a singer who did very well at the Junos with a legendary singer from the 1950s onward. We're looking for two singers. Mash up their names. Here we go, Ryan.
5: Okay.

0: So two very different musicians there, Ryan. Did you recognize?
1: Oh, my goodness. I literally have no idea. I got the first two, but then this one has really thrown me.
2: Oh, Ryan, do you have teenage girls?
1: They're 14 and 12, I'm not sure if they know that singer. If they do, then I'm sorry,
2: you're girls. In for it when they hear this, pal. You're in for it.
0: That was the most luck of the draw one, Ryan. Now, do you think you know, I can give you some hints. Do you think you know half of it, or would you like a hint for one half or the other?
1: Why don't you give me a hint for the second half, and then I'll see if I can build on that.
0: Ooh. Yeah. So Jamie Foxx played this singer and pianist in a biopic.
1: Yeah. I'm embarrassed. I know this. It is.
0: You'll get it.
1: Ray. Oh, my goodness. I can hear everyone yelling at their radio right now.
0: Think Georgia on My Mind.
1: Yeah. I even have that CD. But I'm drawing a blank right now. Ray Charles.
0: Okay.
1: The first one is...
2: Remember, you can phone a friend and split the points.
1: I may phone a friend.
3: Yeah.
0: Here's your decision, Ryan.
1: Yeah.
0: If you split it with one of the others and they get it right, they will win. If you just take the zero, you will make them fight it out in a tiebreaker.
2: Ooh.
0: So the question is, who do you like more, Pia, Paul, or neither?
2: We back your choice, Ryan, whatever you do.
0: Or you could let them try to steal if they know both ends. Just so you know, Paul would get first chance to steal if he knew the name of that first singer. Pia would get second chance to steal. And I think she has it. So how do you feel, Ryan? Do you want to let them fight it out? Do you want to let them try to steal? Or what would you like to do?
1: I'm going to try and guess, and I apologize if this is wrong, but is it Alicia Ray Charles?
0: It isn't.
1: It is not.
0: So now...

0: Paul has a chance to steal if he can get the whole thing. Paul, do you have it?
1: I just have to say this. Music is my blind spot. Ask anybody who knows me. I'm very not knowledgeable about music. However,
2: I knew there was a spot coming.
1: I know this one just because I saw her perform at the NHL All-Star Game when it was in Toronto a couple of years ago. And so the answer that I'm going to present is Tate McRae Charles.
0: For the win. Paul, you have done it.
1: Woohoo!
0: You have earned yourself, and I'm going to promise this because there's no work involved on my part. They'll make you a figurine of yourself winning this, holding aloft a little puzzle trophy. Well done, Paul.
1: Thank you very much to everybody. My God, that was way more stressful than I thought it was going to be. So wow. Much fun.
0: Ryan?
3: I am aware of Tate McRae. I realize now, if I ever get that question again, I will have it next time.
0: He will know it night and day. He will get that Tate McRae. There you go. That's my green eggs and ham. Thanks again, Pia. And let me say hopefully the last time, this time. Yeah, you were right. And that is That's Puzzling.
4: 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I'm Pia Chattopadhyay. Thank you for lending us your ear here on That's Puzzling.

0: 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As always, thanks for listening.
1: Things at the precinct haven't been the same.
2: I know we've been understaffed since Ellis left, but maybe today things will turn around.
1: But now, the most unlikely pair is back on the case.
3: Hey, Max, you miss me?
4: The dream team is back.

0: from CBC News, The World This Hour. I'm Claude Faig. The escalating tariff war between Canada and the U.S. could hit some states harder than others, including Republican Red Ohio, which has deeply intertwined relationships in the steel and manufacturing sectors. As Katie Nicholson reports, some in the Buckeye State think it could swing the state.
1: As players shake hands against a pink sunset on a Youngstown, Ohio baseball diamond, Patricia Vandervoort and her friend Pam Hall are thinking about a very different game being played with much higher stakes.
2: We don't want Canada to hold it against us.
1: The women, aghast at the escalating trade war between Canada and the U.S. that will likely impact Youngstown, once the heart of America's steel country.
3: Everything's going to be more expensive.
2: And it'll affect our factories. People will lose their jobs.
1: Canada is Ohio's biggest customer, consuming one-third of its exports. Many about to become more expensive as Canadian counter-tariffs kick in, which could carry political ramifications, says Larry Kelly, leaning against a van in a parking lot with his teammates.
4: I think it's going to have a dramatic effect on the midterms.
1: A question that will be answered in 10 short weeks. Katie Nicholson, CBC News, Youngstown, Ohio.
0: Canadians rely on Americans for more than just imported goods. Tourists are a huge driver of the Canadian economy. The CBC's Sabrina Fabian spoke to American tourists in Halifax to see how they're feeling about the friction between our two countries.
5: The cruise ship, the Norwegian Jewel, slowly makes its way out of the Halifax harbor with hundreds of American tourists on board. With local souvenirs tucked in their luggage and warm lobster in their bellies, they're among the millions of Americans who travel to Canada every year. People like Christy Kenny Nottigan.
6: Yeah, we love Canada. I think it's in everyone's best interest to keep it as an important allyship.
5: Americans contributed more than $17 billion to the Canadian economy last year. Businesses such as Ambassador's Grey Line, which run tours like the ever-popular Harbor Hopper. Peter McLaughlin is the revenue manager.
7: They're really crucial to ensuring that we're able to provide employment for as many people as possible for as long as possible.
5: Cruise ship traffic from Americans isn't slowing down, says Robin Stewart with the Port of Halifax.
8: We haven't really heard anything other than the doors are still open.
5: In fact, the busy season is just about to kick off. Sabrina Fabian, CBC News, Halifax.
0: To Pakistan. Fire crews and civilians scramble outside a hospital in Islamabad after a fire inside a nursery for newborns ignited, killing 14 babies. A 15th was rescued. Officials say the compressor of an air conditioning unit inside the nursery exploded, triggering the fire. This woman who survived the fire says staff and doctors fled the scene without warning patients.
9: At around 6 a.m., the fire erupted, but the staff and doctors did not inform us about this. Rather, they fled the scene and saved their own lives. There was a lady who screamed and informed us. When I went upstairs, the fire was spread so much that it reached our room. Then I first rescued my nephew, then I evacuated my sister-in-law.
0: Prime Minister

0: bring some heavy rains and warnings of destructive winds and high seas. And that is your World This Hour. For CBC News, I'm Claude Fahey.
1: 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I'm Saroja Coelho. Now from the BBC, it's Heart and Soul. Personal approaches to spirituality gathered from around the world.
2: It's May 2025 in Vatican City, in the heart of Rome. The sun is hanging low in the sky over St. Peter's Square. A giant roar goes up as white smoke rises from the famous chimney, signalling the election of a new pope. As bells ring out across the city, those still making their way to the square start to run. Tourists, pilgrims, Benedictine monks with their robes billowing in the breeze. Among the runners, in his clerical collar and black suit, is 41-year-old Father Michael Baggett.
3: When I received the app notification that the Pope was elected, I was already on my way over to the square to wait to hear about the results of the next vote. And I started to run, and some of the guards yelled out to me, "Stop running, stop running! Only the priests and sisters can run! Stop running!"
2: Father Michael is a priest, so he keeps running until he finds himself in prime position for a moment, he says, that eclipses even seeing Taylor Swift's Eras Tour live.
3: There was such an electric excitement. I had a clear view of the Pope as he came out, and immediately there was this sense of peace.
2: Father Michael never expected to be here at the Vatican when he was younger. He was born in Texas to lapsed Catholic parents and grew up agnostic. One day, he typed Catholic.com into an internet browser, looking for answers. What he found eventually brought him here, watching the new pope emerge onto the balcony, taking as his papal name Leo XIV.
3: He explained to the world that he wanted to connect himself to Leo XIII, the pope who led the church through the first industrial revolution. And Pope Leo XIV said, "I am leading the church now in this new industrial revolution and this AI revolution."
2: It was a huge moment for Father Michael.
3: I was absolutely thrilled because I've been working in these areas of AI ethics for years, and he's exceeded our expectations.
2: For the BBC World Service, this is The Documentary. I'm Isabel Cockerell, and for this episode of Heart and Soul, we're in Rome to uncover how the Vatican is mounting a formidable response to the growing power of Silicon Valley.
3: Well, this is the first semester I'm giving this particular course there.
2: Father Michael Baggett teaches courses on AI and ethics at two Vatican-affiliated universities in Rome. We're in a taxi with him on our way to one of his lectures. He's interested in the belief systems of Silicon Valley, where tech leaders talk of living forever, uploading our minds to the cloud, or rewiring our brains to make all human knowledge instantly accessible. In the tech world's imagined future utopia, all our problems are solved, and no one will need to work thanks to a godlike, superintelligent AI that runs and rules everything.
3: This is not just the material of science fiction. These are the ideas that are being actively explored by major figures, whether in Silicon Valley or in other key areas of technological development.
2: As we think about the promise of a world without work, our taxi driver wends his way expertly through Rome's chaotic backstreets. And we get talking about a future where jobs like the drivers are replaced by AI.
4: Have you ever ridden in a driverless car?
3: Very briefly, but not for an extended period of time yet.
4: Where were you?
3: Actually, in the San Francisco area.
5: Io penso che è una cosa impossibile. È difficilissimo, ma da quello che
2: the taxi driver has opinions. There's no way driverless cars could operate in Rome's traffic, he says. And anyway, the ones in San Francisco go much too slowly.
5: Ma io devo dire che tante volte ho delle conversazioni.
2: This is Father Michael now. He's saying that we lose something else when we get rid of taxi drivers and rely on technology to do everything for us.

0: We lose those small human interactions that add joy and connection to our day.
1: Ineffable Creator, from the treasures of your wisdom have established three hierarchies of angels.
0: Father Michael's AI lectures in the spectacular cloisters of the Angelicum generally start with a prayer.
1: Pour forth a ray of your brightness into the darkened places of our minds. Disperse from our soul.
0: The class is an international mix. Young priests, nuns, and monks. And lay students, too.
2: So, John Paul II says, whenever we're looking at technology in the workplace, and now when we're looking at AI in the workplace...
0: With his students, right, Father Michael continues the conversation we started in the taxi, asking what the world will look like if AI takes over everything from our jobs to our daily routines.
2: Every single case study. Is this helping or hindering flourishing for the individual and for the community? Is it augmenting, assisting, aiding, or is it replacing?
0: Father Michael asks his students, what is the purpose of this technology? And who benefits? It's the sort of question that's missing from a lot of the public debate around AI. The ancient city of Rome might seem like an unlikely place for discussions on the latest tech developments, but in recent years, it's become a hub for some of the most forward-thinking conversations about AI, as well as funding priests like Father Michael to study and teach courses on artificial intelligence. The Catholic Church hosts AI conferences, debates, and gatherings here almost every month.
3: Dear brothers and sisters, I want to thank all of you for being here today, for your interest.
0: In May 2026, the Vatican made its strongest intervention yet in the debate around artificial intelligence, in the form of Pope Leo's first encyclical, a 42,000-word open letter discussing everything from the technology's impact on labor and human dignity to the use of autonomous weapons in warfare. At the encyclical's launch, Pope Leo told the world that the most destructive elements of AI must be kept in check.
3: Artificial intelligence needs to be disarmed. The word is strong, I know, but deliberately chosen because this moment needs words capable of attracting attention, awakening consciences, and indicating paths forward for humanity.
0: Sitting alongside the Pope as the document was presented to the public was Christopher Olah, the young, bespectacled co-founder of one of the world's largest AI companies, Anthropic.
4: Some might believe the matters of AI are best handled by computer scientists like myself. They are mistaken. The questions raised by AI are bigger than the AI research community, not just in their implications, but also in their nature.
0: Christopher Olah's presence at the event surprised some observers, who said this open courtship between an immensely powerful tech company and the institution of the Vatican undermined the Pope's statement that AI must serve all of humanity and not concentrate power. I asked Father Michael about this.
5: It might not have meant to be a stamp of approval, but it feels like a stamp of approval from the Vatican.
6: Yeah, I think the choice was motivated by a long history of engagement. And I would hope that Chris's role in the presentation of the encyclical would also inspire other tech companies to engage in these sorts of conversations where agreement and disagreement can be hashed out, sometimes publicly and then sometimes behind closed doors.
0: Behind those closed doors, the relationship between the Vatican and the tech leaders of Silicon Valley goes back at least a decade.
7: Well, I'd say at the beginning we had a lot of learning to do to understand the technology and what was happening with the technology.
0: Bishop Paul Tai has been involved in high-level meetings between technologists and the Vatican's inner circle since 2016, 6 years before the launch of ChatGPT.
7: The first meeting was really a group of people, senior people from within the Valley, who said, look, there have been a number of false dawns in the area of AI, but we're convinced that there's something really beginning to move at this stage. And we think you should be thinking about it in the church.
0: Those secluded meetings in a Dominican convent just behind the Pantheon continued each year. Discussions ranged from the potential loss of jobs to the question of what AI is for and how it might

0: disrupt society.
1: I don't think we're deliberately setting out to challenge the so-called false gods of Silicon Valley. I think what we're trying to do there is ask the real question, what is it to be human? What is it that makes life worthwhile and what gives it value?
0: There's a risk that these backroom discussions between the church and the tech world merely reinforce the power of two already powerful institutions and confine decisions that affect billions of people to a very small group. But Bishop Tai says the church is trying to broaden rather than narrow the conversation around tech.
1: This cannot be allowed to be developed by a small group of people who do have a fundamental mastery of the technology, but who don't have any particular great insights into the future of humanity. So how do we build a coalition of people who are willing to ensure there's a level playing pitch for everybody?
2: We have survived the streets.
3: This particular plateau is very difficult to navigate.
0: We're back with Father Michael, the AI lecturer and Taylor Swift fan. We're heading with him to the Chiesa del Gesù, the Jesuits' flagship church. It's an astonishing example of Baroque architecture, a vast cavernous space dripping with gilded sculptures, paintings, and a huge frescoed ceiling. Every day at exactly 5:30 p.m., a congregation gathers to watch a 17th century piece of technology in action. It's called the Baroque Machine. After an intense build-up with a light show and music, a huge painting in the altar starts to move, apparently all on its own. As it descends into a hidden compartment, it reveals a gold and silver statue. To worshippers of centuries ago, it might have seemed magical, perhaps even the work of God. But this was the work of engineers. A system of pulleys is moving the painting.
4: It's a really great example of the ingenuity of the church and the church's desire to employ these different technological developments to transmit the faith.
3: My theory about this machine is there's a danger, right, with seeing something this spectacular, seeing this machine, thinking it's a higher power that's moving it. And same with AI, right? When you talk to ChatGPT, there's a danger in thinking this thing has higher power, this thing could be God, and I wonder what you think of that comparison.
4: Yeah, I think that is an interesting comparison, because now you have systems that apparently know all of human history and could give the impression of a kind of omniscience. They could give the impression of omnipotence. They could give the impression of omnibenevolence. So we're dealing with these systems that have qualities that in the past were associated with the gods.

0: This is the documentary from the BBC World Service. I'm Isabel Cockerell, and this is Heart and Soul, the Vatican's AI battle. In Silicon Valley, tech leaders often appear in awe of AI. They describe it as a kind of higher power that has the potential to magically fix all the most painful elements of the human condition. Father Michael Baggett has been watching closely.
1: That idea of defeating sickness, suffering, ignorance, uncertainty, aging, death, those are certainly quasi-religious, almost messianic claims that can seem like a sort of alternative to the promises of traditional religions.
0: Sam Altman from OpenAI has talked about creating a magic intelligence in the sky. Elon Musk has suggested his data centers could create a digital god. Bill Gates, the co-founder of Microsoft, has suggested that if AI solves everything, we will need a new religion or a new philosophy to stay connected. But of all the AI builders who use this sort of religious language, it's tech entrepreneur Brian Johnson who spells it out most explicitly. He spoke to us from his home in California.
2: The narrative is God created us. The irony would be that God didn't create us, but we actually create God.
0: Brian Johnson argues that in attempting to build artificial superintelligence, man

0: is in effect trying to create a new God.
1: What are the characteristics of God? What can God do? If you just list out those characteristics, they mirror AI almost identically. AI will become omnipotent, omniscient, like it has all the characteristics. So it's like if you just map it out, it is God in form.
0: Brian Johnson achieved success with an electronic payment startup that was bought by PayPal. But these days he's best known as Silicon Valley's most prominent anti-aging guru. He's tried everything from taking more than 100 dietary supplements a day to receiving infusions of his son's blood plasma. His goal is to live forever, to override the basic fact of human mortality, and to use AI to help him do it.
1: In any version of the future, the human race is in serious trouble without AI. If we didn't have AI, we're all guaranteed to die. And I don't know what it's like to be dead, but like I'm imagining, it's boring.
2: I am quite intrigued with the figure of Brian Johnson.
0: Back in Rome, Father Michael Baggett has been watching Brian Johnson's progress with interest.
3: I also belong to a religion that believes in eternal life, but we do not have a blueprint to prevent death.
0: Rather than trying to live forever, Father Michael says, we should value the fact that, yes, one day we are all going to die, and we should use that to motivate us.
3: I want people to take the time and effort to think seriously about how the reality of our mortality challenges us to make really important decisions about how to serve other people in that limited amount of time that we have.
0: The idea that we can use technology to extend our natural lives is part of a much bigger movement gripping the tech world. The movement is called transhumanism, and Father Michael is one of the Vatican's experts on the subject.
2: So transhumanism is basically the intellectual and cultural movement to use the emerging technologies to radically enhance people at the physical level, the cognitive level, to improve their mood, to extend their lifespan, their health span, and to even improve them morally.
0: Followers of transhumanism, and there are many in Silicon Valley, dream of a future where humans can connect their brains with artificial intelligence and merge their bodies with machines to create new, perfected, post-human beings that are part human, part robot. On the one hand, says Father Michael, it's exciting to think about how tech will usher in amazing medical breakthroughs. But there's a darker side to this way of thinking.
3: I think there can be a tendency to seek out that next improved, enhanced generation while neglecting the weak, the frail, the vulnerable, the sick, the suffering of this present generation, to maybe even sacrifice particular humans now for the sake of a better humanity in the future.
0: Listening to Father Michael talk, it strikes me there's a real danger in the pursuit of creating a super race of perfected humans. It feels uncomfortably close to eugenics.
3: I think there's a real risk that we'll turn to this kind of neo-eugenic movement. I don't think that we're at all determined to do that. I think the moral voice of the global church is strong, and it's a voice that can stand up against forces of mass surveillance, of lethal autonomous weapons, of neo-eugenic trends, and after condemning all of those abuses, encourage the positive developments.
0: For tech founder and immortality influencer Brian Johnson, the crucial thing is that humanity is prepared for the upheaval AI might bring.
1: The only things that are more powerful than us are tsunamis and hurricanes and mosquitoes and asteroids. And right now, humans think we are the center of the universe. But with AI, we're not.
0: Brian Johnson's response to this coming upheaval is to create his own religion to help humanity navigate the new world. He calls this religion Don't Die.
1: I'm trying to build the world's next major ideology, the fastest growing in history. So the key thing here is like, how do you create structure so that humans have a foundation to be like, you know what? Things are changing. It is.

0: scary. And you know what? We can do this. So that's what I'm trying to do.
1: Here in Rome, a Vatican-linked startup has diagnosed a similar problem to Brian Johnson, but it's offering a very different solution. Rather than trying to build a new religion, these tech builders are trying to make sure the old religion can still reach its congregation. They're building a Catholic AI platform.
2: This is where we do most of the scanning. Predominantly right now work with the Oriental and Gregorian libraries.
1: Robot scanners the size of a fridge are using suction and fans to carefully turn the pages of antiquarian books and capture the contents.
3: And so what kind of books are being scanned right now?
2: So these are some old biblical commentaries. This one's from a Jesuit, eh?
4: Yes.
2: It's from a Jesuit, I think in the 19th century.
1: We're at the Alexandria Digitization Hub. The team here, humans as well as robots, are scanning religious texts from the church's many library collections. The documents are being used to help build an AI with Catholic values, like a ChatGPT that's been brought up in the Catholic Church. It's called Magisterium AI, and its founder is Matthew Harvey Sanders.
3: Could we try it out?
5: Yeah, sure.
3: Are you allowed to use it if you're not a Catholic?
5: Yeah, of course. You have a question in mind?
3: I'm just trying to think of one. What should we ask?
5: Let's try, what is the purpose of the universe? That's a good one.
3: Okay, what is the purpose of the universe?
6: The Catholic answer is that the universe was created by God and is ordered to God as its final end so that God's goodness is manifested and glorified. Pope Francis puts it simply.
1: When Magisterium AI launched in July 2023, it went viral. People all over the world asked it about everything from their marriages and midlife crises to whether they had sinned. The app became overloaded and crashed. Fortunately for the Magisterium team, they had a direct line to the very top of OpenAI.
5: One of the theological advisors to us knew Sam Altman. And so he just reached out to me and explained what we're trying to do and why it's important. And then Sam stepped in and addressed the problem for us, and we were back up and running.
1: A few steps away from where we are talking is Santa Maria Maggiore, the basilica where Pope Francis is buried. In the weeks before he died, he told the world, "I would like for us to look less at screens and to look more into each other's eyes." It's a concern that preoccupies Matthew Sanders too.
5: If the church fails in its evangelization mission, I think humanity will likely wreck. The wisdom and insights of our ancestors about what life's all about, they'll never be surfaced because we'll be perpetually distracting ourselves. There's always going to be this void that they just can't fill.
1: In some ways, these fears mirror Brian Johnson's prophecies that as we speed towards a future with AI, humanity will become less able to deal with the existential questions of what it means to be alive. And when people can't fill this void, Matthew Sanders hopes that the church and Magisterium AI might be able to talk them off the existential cliff edge.
5: Right before they jump, they turn around, take one more look back, and there's some hand that's offered to them and say, just try this. Just try this way. And that hopefully we can provide them meaningful answers and a meaningful way of life that will help them as they work through all these big, profound issues.
7: Okay.
1: We're having aperitivo with Father Michael Baggett and his friends on a secluded rooftop overlooking the majestic dome of St. Peter's. It's a semi-secret spot, a favourite among Vatican priests for a Campari spritz. You have to ring a doorbell to get in, and our fellow guests are mostly other clergy in the know.
7: We went over to the headquarters, and we were invited to...
1: Father Michael drops into conversation that he recently visited Neuralink, Elon Musk's company that's experimenting with putting computer chips in human brains. Right. We want to hear all about it, of course, but like everywhere in the tech world, he had to sign a strict non-disclosure agreement before he even went through the door.
7: I mean, I'm trying to think of what I can and cannot say. I can neither confirm nor deny that I've received a Neuralink implant.
1: We look out over Vatican City's ancient walls as the swifts and swallows wheel overhead and reflect on the idea that if we become over-reliant on technology to do everything for us, to even think for us, perhaps human civilization will one day fall apart.
7: I try not to think about civilizational collapse too much, but I suppose it's always a possibility given the weight of our human agency and the responsibility that we have when we find

0: ourselves increasingly dependent on technological tools that tempt us to outsource our critical thinking, our judgment, our agency.
1: Thinking about a future where society could collapse or thrive feels especially relevant in the eternal city of Rome, a city that has seen civilizations rise and fall over the centuries. We talk about what the church's role can be in countering the apparent ambition of the tech elite to capture our future.
0: I don't really view them as enemies in a war. I view them as fellow human beings who have these shared aspirations. And I want to say, yes, but there's more. Don't settle for too narrow or flat a view. Yes to technological innovation, yes to improving life, but there's even more to experience and value.
1: The church has always thought in centuries. Now, Silicon Valley also has its sights set on our collective future. As for those who believe neither in a machine god nor in the Holy Trinity, they are left to watch as these two immensely powerful institutions compete and collaborate to define what it means to be human in an AI-dominated world. You've been listening to the documentary from the BBC World Service. The Vatican's AI Battle is a production by Coda Story for the BBC World Service, presented by me, Isabel Cockrell. The producer is Becky Lipscomb. Natalia Antilava is the executive producer. Sound design and engineering is by John Ward. For the BBC World Service, the commissioner is Simon Pitts.
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3: There seems to be a growing trend of people doing cold plunges and going cold water swimming.
4: It's cold.
3: Driven in no small way by claims about the benefits on social media.
5: I hop in every day to help with a lot of things. It has about 14 different benefits, including improved metabolism, increased testosterone, lowered anxiety, decreased depression.
6: I'm freezing right now because I just did the cold plunge.
7: How long?
6: 3 minutes right before I come here. I'm in it almost every day now.
8: The depth of ourselves will be ignited, resetting our bodies to our best performance.
3: But is there research to back up these claims?
9: The last thing we want to be is the fun police. But it's an unusual environment for humans to willingly spend that much time in, and we're simply not designed for it. So it is a responsibility to just try and get more evidence around, well, what are the risk-averse benefits?
3: Kia ora, nau mai haramai ki te ao hurahanga. Hello and welcome to Our Changing World. Ko Clegg and Canon Dene. It's a mid-July morning in Alexandra in central Otago. The grass underfoot is still crunchy with frost, and slicks of ice around the outdoor pool have been salted to stop people from slipping. Because today, with a water temperature of just 3.8 degrees, the pool is in use. This is the 2026 New Zealand and Oceania Ice Swimming Championships. To qualify as an ice swim, the water must be less than 5 degrees.
10: Take your marks.
3: 43 competitors, aged between 16 and 71, competing for glory, qualification to be on the New Zealand Frozen Ferns team for the World Ice Swimming Championships, and for personal achievement.
11: First priority is safety always. Second priority is getting from A to B. And third priority is if you do it at a good time, then that's a bonus sort of thing.
3: A science teacher based in Auckland, Susan Sherwin is one of the original founders and competitors of the now six-year-old ice swimming championships. It all started for her when a friend planned a trip to do some swimming in cold lakes in the South Island.
11: And he said to me, we're going to go in a helicopter over the Southern Alps. And I went, yeah, man.
12: You're like, that sounds great. Yeah, swimming, whatever, but the helicopter I'm in for.
11: That's right, yeah.
12: But the swimming has continued.
11: Yes.
12: What do you get out of it?
11: It's a real buzz, and it's the friendships and the community that evolves around this event and any ice swimming, because you've got to look after each other. It's such a brutal environment a lot of the time that

0: that you often need someone to help you get dressed. It's that sort of intimate contact that just builds really strong bonds, and it's just an amazing community. Yeah.
1: And just after lunch, you're going to do the 1K event.
0: Yep.
1: Approximately how long will you be in the pool for that?
0: Just under 20 minutes.
1: And for that, have you been doing a lot of training in advance?
0: I've been doing a lot of pool training and open water training, but Auckland doesn't get that cold, so it only gets down around about 13 degrees, give or take a bit. So we went down to Taupo for 2 weekends down there and swam in the Tauranga Taupo River, and that got down to 7 degrees. So, and we were in the water 5 times over the weekend, so that repeated exposure to cold water helps you acclimatise pretty quickly.
2: I'm chatting to Susan because not only is she an experienced ice swimmer, she's also one of the participants in a University of Otago research study that's taking place at these championships, partly because she's a scientist herself, but also to better understand the effects of this sport that she loves.
0: Having, you know, run the event, it's actually really nice to find out a little bit more about what happens to people and the temperature differences at different times. So it will be really fascinating to see how long it takes for the temperature goes down. And, I mean, it would have been really fascinating with my 2.1K last year because my pace was pretty much steady for the first 1K and then just gradually got slower and slower and slower for the next K. With the 1K, it's going to be interesting to see how that goes. So, yeah.
1: And so what have you done for the research so far?
0: So I had a questionnaire and signed some papers, and I had a blood test on my ear this morning, and I've taken a pill this morning. So that pill goes in my stomach and it stays there. I had to take it like 6 hours before. And once I've done my swim and been out for a while and recovered, they will put the temperature thingy up to me and get all the information from it, which will be so cool.
3: So we've got some temperature monitors that the swimmers are ingesting. It's a little pill that they swallow, and that can record their core temperature for the entire swim and that after drop period where they might cool even further.
2: This is exercise physiologist Dr. Kate Thomas.
3: And alongside that, we're asking them a lot of information around how they feel, and that's important because there's a lot of evidence around how cold people get, and it's very variable, very dependent on body shape and size and experience, but how their feelings align with that is less well known.
1: So it's one thing to track the core temperature, but a person's core temperature might drop and they might feel fine because they've done a lot of training in cold water, or they've got a body shape that's more suitable for being in cold water, or individual variation, and you're trying to unpick some of that.
3: That's exactly right. And are these people who are doing it more often actually more in danger because they're less able to detect how uncomfortable they are?
2: Master's student Riley Gould is focused on this part of the study. That 1 kilometre race is about to start, and I meet Riley poolside with a clipboard in hand as Susan gets ready to enter the water.
4: During the race, I'm going to be looking at stroke rates, so looking how their strokes change over the duration of the swim. And basically, we're only doing it in 25 metre increments, so they'll swim away, and then as they swim back, we'll basically count one of their arms on the way back and then decipher their stroke rate from that.
2: Alongside Susan, there's a second research participant in this race, Stephen Moore. Riley earlier gathered body composition data and information about how often they both swim. And they've taken the core temperature pill earlier in the day.
5: You may get into the water.
2: Unlike swim races you see at the Olympics, these competitors start in the water. And they don't tumble turn either.
6: Oh. No? Obviously not.
7: Sure, this number's too big.
2: They're also wearing belts in case they get into trouble and need to be pulled out. They line up.
5: Take your marks.
2: No diving in, no tumble turning. These are mitigations to prevent the body's cold shock response. Kate's University of Otago colleague, Professor Jim Cotter, explains what happens to your body when you plunge it into cold water.
8: A lot. A lot of different things too. Big cardiovascular hit. you know, in terms of blood pressure goes up a lot. It's the rate the skin temperature comes

0: down as it hits the water, and the fact that it's water is what drops the temperature so fast. That sends a big volley of information back to the brain, and that drives a big gasp. So for some people who are not accustomed to it, not expecting it, that gasp can be fatal because they can inhale water. And then you hyperventilate, which means you overbreathe for, and that lasts a couple of minutes usually, but it subsides across that first few minutes. That causes things of its own. It blows CO2 out of your blood, and that makes the blood, it changes the blood's acidity, and that changes the control, it changes a few things, but one thing it changes is the control of blood flow to the brain, and it reduces it. So that, some people think that's a big deal, and it has been shown in some studies to be a big deal. And the heart gets under a lot of strain because the blood pressure gets pushed up as you vasoconstrict, you know, shut the blood flow down to the periphery. And the heart's beating hard, it's beating so fast and hard against the high pressure, and that's like having to lift a heavy, if you're doing it with your arms, lifting a heavy weight a lot. You know, it's really fatiguing, which means the blood oxygen demand to the heart's high, and if you don't have good circulation to your heart, that can be a problem. And so those are some of the immediate things, but they're not the only things.
1: And then for these swimmers who are in the water for 20 minutes, what's happening in their bodies?
0: They won't get that initial cold shock response so much because they're so accustomed to it. That's about the only way you adapt to cold. You really blunt that cold shock. But they will get two problems associated with cooling. So they're in there long enough that they'll cool down. Initially, that will just be their periphery. Doesn't matter how experienced they are, they will get a cold periphery. That has two problems. One is the brain loses some sensory information if the water's as cold as it is here, because you with nerves don't transmit that information properly. And secondly, you lose some of the muscle function as well. And so they lose the fluent activity that you need for swimming, so it can degrade their swimming quality. So they can actually get something called swim incapacitation. So they get, essentially they can develop a swim failure over time. And again, there's not a lot they can do about that. It's just how susceptible they are to that. The other thing is, over many minutes, their core temperature, their deep body temperature, will start to go down.
1: What is the risk if the core temperature drops?
0: Low core temperature, one of the issues can be, and it's often thought to be, you know, the mumbles, fumbles, grumbles. So it can be can affect the brain function. That's very, very individual. It's unlikely really to be much of an issue with these people. It can be. But the other thing is, the heart is a sensitive organ to cooling, and that can put the heart into rhythms that are not helpful for pumping. And in particular, when they get out and it changes the distribution of the amount of blood coming back into the heart, the body continues to cool down afterwards. And that can be accelerated a lot. If you start to walk around a lot, you try and warm up with warm showers, that would accelerate the cooling, oddly. It seems ironic, but it's how it happens. So these people avoid warm showers. They won't go and get in a warm... They won't even go get in the pool inside because it can have that effect.
2: Having a shower causes the blood vessels in your periphery to open up, sending cold blood back to the heart, further lowering your core temperature. This is called the afterdrop, and has been seen in many other studies following cold water swimmers.
0: That's the danger period, is usually afterwards.
2: Susan finishes up and is helped out of the pool by two others. They quickly wrap her in a big fluffy coat and bundle her into the changing room to help her get out of her togs. Her next stop will be the recovery room, just beside the busy indoor pool. This is the domain of Dr. Karen Bisley, a sports and exercise physician who previously swam the Cook Strait herself. This nice warm room has got a table heaped with biscuits, hot drinks and snacks, a line of chairs and some gurneys too. There are an assortment of hot water bottle shapes and sizes, alongside medical supplies. Karen and the nurses are waiting for the swimmers to get changed and make their way in. Everyone must check in with them post-race, and these longer-distance swimmers will spend quite a while in here recovering. Riley is also ready and waiting, with another clipboard in hand.
3: Over the next hour, whilst they're recovering, we're looking at thermal perceptions, and they're broken out into thermal sensation and thermal discomfort.

0: So basically thermal sensation is a scale that goes from 1 to 13, from unbearably cold to unbearably hot. And then we have thermal comfort, which is how comfortable do you feel with the temperature of your body, which is a 10-point scale from comfortable through to extremely uncomfortable.
1: And so at the end of your research, what you're going to do is kind of sync that up with the core temperature data?
0: Yes. We're going to compare whether what's going on actually versus perceptually.
1: And here is Stephen.
0: The first one. First one's back. Right in time. Beat him in 26 minutes.
2: Stephen shuffles in, a big fluffy overcoat on with a hot water bottle tucked inside it. He's walking and talking, but shivering hard. Karen offers him more hot water bottles and a warm drink. Once he's settled in a chair, Riley checks in with him.
3: Hi.
0: Hello. How does the temperature of your body feel?
3: I am feeling just very cold.
0: Very cold?
3: Yeah.
0: And how comfortable are you with that?
3: Just slightly uncomfortable.
0: Slightly uncomfortable? Perfect.
3: Yeah.
2: Susan is not far behind, visibly shivering, but in incredibly good spirits.
4: Actually, I can feel my jaw getting tense, so it's quite good to actually talk.
5: I was going to say this probably because somebody put a microphone in your face, but no, the talking is good, okay.
4: Yeah.
5: How was the race for you?
4: It was just getting in and keeping going and keeping going, keeping it consistent and getting the brain to work now. But it's really cool because you've got the people on the end and they're yelling at you and not at you, but for you.
5: Yeah, and, it got loud.
4: Yeah.
5: And now is the time I've been learning the science of after drop.
4: Yeah, that's what's going on at the moment. Yeah. And she can see the hands kind of going.
5: Yeah, you've got quite the shake going on.
4: Yeah.
5: So straight away after you come out, doesn't feel too bad, but now the shiver is setting.
4: Yeah. And you think you're all done, and then all of a sudden you pick up something and you start doing this again.
5: Yeah. It's obvious that you're experienced in this because you're like smiling and laughing and relaxing about it, yeah. And having that experience helps you recover quicker, better.
4: Oh, much quicker. Yeah. Mm-hmm. Yeah, and just being relaxed and just going with it and just going. It's gonna come to an end at some stage. Yeah.
2: This is what Riley hopes to get into. Because even as Susan is sitting here, chatting to me and feeling pretty darn good, the core temperature data shows that she's quite close to the below 35 degrees that is the definition of clinical hypothermia. Both her and Stephen are clocking in at 35.2. Kate, Jim and Riley have been doing similar experiments with a group of weekly sea swimmers in Dunedin called the Frozen Sea Dogs. They've developed a system with them where they can signal to Riley how they feel during the swim, as well as telling her after. It's provisional data from that group that's led Kate and Jim to consider that maybe there's a risk here for experienced swimmers. While they're not prone to that immediate cold shock response, their acclimatization to the cold water might put them in jeopardy, because they may feel fine, even as their core temperature is dropping. Alongside this, the researchers are taking a small blood prick from participants' earlobes to investigate factors that are linked to heart stress. Here's Kate again.
6: We can measure a small biomarker called troponin that detects a level of that cardiac stress. So we're taking some small blood samples from the swimmers before and after their swim just to see if that troponin has been released into the blood, and that gives us a little bit of an indication of how much the heart has been stressed in that swim. So again, that's related to the risk of the sport because there just isn't that much evidence around cold water swimming. We know that that can go up with exercise in general, but we want to see if it's exacerbated in the cold.
2: What about these positive benefits people talk about? Competitors are buzzing after their swims, talking to me about euphoria and joy. I ask Jim about it.
7: Some of the benefits that you've described some, and they feel it, and that's great, and that's really important. There may be some other benefits that are less evidenced. I mean, some people

0: think that you develop a more metabolically active type of fat. And that's possible. It's not necessarily the only way to get it either. And it's not necessarily even in the end important compared with other things that you could be doing. You know, I would, if that was your reason, you were trying to get more metabolically active fat, I would not be trying to do this. I'd be going and getting out into the outdoors and doing something where you're actually using energy another way and you end up with the same end outcome. It could be helping anti-inflammation, you know, in terms of immune function and just reducing chronic inflammation in the blood. That's a possibility. The evidence is not great. We're not actually looking at that here. But that's probably one of the top things that has to be figured out in terms of if this is having something more than just a social effect and a mastery type effect, that would be one of the ones that really needs some attention.
1: The buzz about how great ice swimming is, that's why they're here, says Kate. From their reading of the literature, some influencers' claims just don't stack up.
2: Yeah, when you look closely at some of the evidence for those effects Jim was describing, people discuss, and what you might see in social media, that these are the benefits of cold water immersion. There's not strong evidence really for many of those benefits. And we're definitely not experts on all of that stuff, but we're hoping to get a little bit more information around the benefits and the risks of a sport that's clearly becoming more popular.
3: And when we talk about cold water immersion, is it important to kind of distinguish here between like a cold plunge versus what these swimmers are doing, which is like a longer term immersion in cold water while they're swimming?
2: Yeah, I think there probably are some differences to distinguish there that are important. I think all of the responses Jim was talking about in regards to the initial cold water experience, the gasp and all of those immediate effects, happen well within those first 3 minutes. So people who are just cold plunging are getting all of those, experiencing all of those physiological effects. If that's all you're after in terms of alertness, arousal, that euphoria, you've probably got it from that 3 minute exposure. These guys that are swimming for minutes, you know, 20 plus minutes in the cold water, it's more exercise, it's a different experience, and there's different risks, but there's probably also different benefits. I think they are worth distinguishing the two activities.
1: What about the specific benefits that this team are investigating? One of Kate's main research interests is how exercise and environmental stressors, such as colds, might impact brain health. The honors student working on this is Emma Molset. She set up at a table and chairs at the side of Alexandra's indoor pool, with a range of needles, pipettes, and tubes in front of her.
4: We're measuring some brain health proteins, and for that we're taking a venous blood sample from the forearm. We're then spinning it, we're getting out the plasma, and that will be sent away to a lab to be put through an assay to be measured at a later date. For this championships, we're just looking to get a sample at any time. The idea is to compare between the cold water swimmers, and then we're going to hopefully recruit some temperate pool swimmers and do a comparison between them.
3: And how many participants have you been able to wrangle for this brain protein side of the research?
4: I think we're up to about 30, probably a good 25, I think, of people all up. I think almost everyone who's participating in some kind of event at these championships has been interested and is willing to give a sample. So we've only got a few so far, but hopefully a few more over the next days.
3: That's great. For an honours project, you must be stoked.
4: Yeah, it's awesome. Sometimes the hardest thing, I think, is finding participants or getting people willing to get involved in things. So to have this much interest is really awesome, and know that I'm going to have some good numbers out of it.
3: And you mentioned kind of brain health proteins. What are we talking about there?
4: So for those ones, we're interested in BDNF, so brain-derived neurotrophic factor, and RBM3. RNA binding motif protein 3.
3: Yeah. Okay, so aside from their names, what can you summarize for us? Like, what are they thought to do that's good for our brains?
4: BDNF is thought to be good for neuroplasticity, keeping kind of the brain healthy, forming new connections and things like that.
1: Sometimes dubbed brain fertilizer, there's a chunk of evidence that suggests that BDNF is good for brain cell survival and growth. RBM3's role is a little harder to pin down. In animals, it's linked to hibernation,

0: Humans, it's a cold response protein, in that you tend to see more of it when body temperature drops. A researcher in the UK interested in its role in preventing dementia saw an increase in RBM3 in some cold water swimmers. She was looking for it because she had some evidence from mouse models that seemed promising. And cold is something used therapeutically at times to help brains. Just this year, the main New Zealand Prime Minister's Science Prize went to a team who developed a therapeutic cooling regime for oxygen-deprived newborns, which has saved thousands of infants around the world from death and disability. Though the mechanisms of how that works are still yet to be fully understood. In terms of the brain benefits of cold water swimming, well, still very early days. And it will be a while before Emma gets results back from the lab. But another angle to consider is the mental health side of things. Because even with the shivering, people seem genuinely stoked after their swims. Here's Jim.
1: There are big studies overseas. You know, there's a Portsmouth group that's very active in this area, and they're specifically looking at the effect of cold water on mental health. And that's a biggie. You know, the burgeoning effect of mental health in society, and such a simple way to address it. So we're getting a little bit, adding a little bit there, but there's some other people doing a lot more in that space, and it's really important.
0: As Emma said, pretty much every swimmer who was doing one of the longer distance races, which was the focus for the research study, agreed to take part. And Jim says, on behalf of the research team, who are staying warm and dry on land, they are thankful for the swimmers' time.
1: And we do appreciate that, and we hope we're not treating them as guinea pigs, because we simply want to understand a little bit more about what it is they do. And if we do want to head off some of the social media type things about, well, these are the benefits, well, we're just trying to find out, well, actually, are they the benefits? And what are some of the risks? And again, you might say, well, everything has risk, and that's fine, but how much, you know, and do people know? And that's just a little bit of just a sense of what's going on under the bonnet. And it's sorting out, well, is it the camaraderie? Is it the outdoors? Is it the cold water? Is it the swimming in the cold, and therefore it's just the swimming? And you might say, well, who cares? But, you know, if you want the evidence for what is it doing and to whom, and therefore how do you get that, someone kind of has to figure this out.
0: Thanks to Dr. Kate Thomas, Professor Jim Cotter, Riley Gould and Emma Molsett, all from Otago Whakaihu Waka, the University of Otago. Thanks also to Susan Sherwin and Stephen Moore, plus Event Director Letty Burton and Dr. Karen Bisley. This episode was produced by me, Claire Kincannon. Script editing was by Liz Garten and sound engineering was by Phil Bench. Find more episodes at rnz.co.nz/ourchangingworld. Thanks so much for listening. I'm Claire Kincannon. Have a great week. Kia pai, the wiki.
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3: From CBC News, The World This Hour, I'm Kaz Boivin. A fire at a hospital in Pakistan's capital, Islamabad, has killed 14 newborn babies. It happened in the maternity ward at a major government-run facility. One infant was saved by rescuers. Officials say the compressor of an air conditioning unit likely exploded inside the nursery, triggering the fire. Some families affected are complaining of a slow response by rescue workers and poor safety regulations.
4: I wasn't even able to see my daughter. But the condition of the ward is bad. I've been going there for 8 days. The situation was absurd. My wife is in this building and is in much better condition. That building has no fire security, no proper exits. All doors were closed. Only one door was for us to visit our children. They kept the other doors locked because they feared we would come to see our children too often.
3: Pakistan's Prime Minister Shehbaz Sharif has called for an immediate investigation into the fire. 7 people are dead after a fire at a natural gas plant in eastern Russia. The facility is a joint project of a Russian petrochemical company and a Chinese oil and gas firm. 9 Chinese workers are still reported to be missing. More than 100 people were treated for injuries. It's not yet clear what caused the fire. A Georgetown, Ontario homeowner is warning people to read the fine print in their mortgage agreements. A fire destroyed her home more than 2 years ago. Even though she was fully covered by insurance, she says her bank did not release the insurance payments on pace with her contractor's invoices, leaving her on the hook for thousands of dollars. Angelina King has the details.
5: Antonina Gladkova sweeps her newly rebuilt property in Georgetown, Ontario, after the house was destroyed in a fire in 2024.
6: It was just a living nightmare.
5: Because Gladkova and her boyfriend have a mortgage on the property, the lender, Simply Financial, was responsible for releasing the insurance payout. The problem? The bank didn't dole out the money on pace with their contractor's billing, leaving the couple to cover the shortfalls, often tens of thousands of dollars at a time. So they got a private mortgage with a 10% interest rate. Simply says homeowners should confirm payment schedules with the bank before signing with a contractor, and that its mortgage terms allow it to determine how insurance proceeds are applied. That's exactly what Gladkova wants to warn others about.
6: The whole system doesn't work.
5: She's filed consumer agency complaints in hopes of seeing mortgage agreements change. Angelina King, CBC News, Toronto.
3: Grocer Loblaw has backtracked on a move to drop source country information for its produce. The decision had been met with fierce backlash from customers and questions posed by CBC News. Sophia Harris reports.
7: It seems to me like a really un-Canadian thing to do.
8: Carl Mueller of Edmonton says he's one of those elbows-up people. So he was disappointed when he recently noticed his local Loblaw-owned superstore had dropped country of origin labeling for fresh produce, leaving shoppers on their own to figure out where their produce comes from.
7: My only way of fighting back is to support Canadian businesses, to shop local.
9: They're probably thinking, boy, we picked the wrong week to pull the labeling.
8: University of Alberta agricultural economist Ellen Goddard predicted on Monday Loblaw would rethink its decision following the launch of a fresh Canada-U.S. trade war.
9: I suspect they're counting the number of phone calls they're getting from customers.
8: After CBC News reached out to Loblaw, the grocer said it's bringing back the country of origin signage in their fresh produce aisles. Sophia Harris, CBC News, Toronto.
3: Tributes continue this morning for American country music star Dolly Parton. Her family announced she died peacefully in Nashville yesterday. Parton's influence on the music world cannot be overstated and stretches across genres. One of the pop world's biggest icons who got her start in country music, Taylor Swift, is among those mourning her loss today. Swift posted a message.

0: they go against what Gandhi fought for.
1: On December 12, 2019, the government of India enacted the Citizenship Amendment Act.
0: They go against what our forefathers fought for, the entire Indian nation fought for together against the British back in 47, and it's the secular fabric.
1: The act was criticized for being discriminatory, especially for targeting Muslims.
0: It's what is laid in our constitution, in the preamble, that we are a socialist, sovereign, secular republic.
1: Protests then began in northeastern India and later spread across the country. Diaspora communities around the world took up placards. And it was then that Mahatma Gandhi made his appearance, sort of, on countless posters and t-shirts which featured his iconic face. Thousands of Indians, young and old, stood in the streets and called for a return to Gandhian values.
2: In the 60s and 70s, Gandhi, there's a kind of a sanitized Gandhi. There was a halo around Gandhi. He brought us our freedom. He was the father of the nation. But by the time I became an adult and a researcher, there was a much more contested Gandhi.
3: I think Gandhi represents, if I can use a psychological term, a super ego of the nation. He's like the father figure. He's literally the father of the nation.
1: Gandhi was seen as a reminder of a time when India did better. But many others wondered whether Gandhi was the one to look back to.
4: Why does he have to be relevant? Would be my question. You know, just because he was relevant at one point, why does he always have to be relevant?
1: Contributor Aparita Bhandari looks at the life of Gandhi, the Mahatma, Bapu, father, and asks if Gandhi's India was ever an India for everyone. This is the first of a two-part series called The Idea of India.
5: So this is the place where Mahatma Gandhi was cremated.
6: Dead body is here?
7: I'm the daughter of a former Indian diplomat. We moved around a lot, but no matter which country I lived in, I was always aware of how India was seen in the world. The Taj Mahal, Bollywood, and of course, Gandhi.
5: The ashes was taken all over India and even abroad. So you see, this is the place.
7: I spent my formative years in New Delhi, and everybody in India grew up with Gandhi, the father of the nation, or as we called him, Bapu.
5: Look,
7: Papa.
5: See there first.
7: His portrait was displayed in every government office. And on my trips back, I'd see his face everywhere, on all the currency notes, even on a sculpture of him at the store where I buy my clothes.
5: So, the last words he uttered was, "Hey, Ram."
6: Last word he ever said?
5: Yeah. He uttered before he died. Do you know?
7: So I grew up with Gandhian values like communal harmony and understanding my duty as a person of privilege. My social circles were diverse and inclusive.
8: Fear. As tensions remain high in Delhi, the national capital, a battleground. Violent clashes between Hindus and Muslims have rocked the city for days.
7: So it was devastating to see the growing intolerance in India against her Muslim citizens and other minority groups like the Dalit or so-called untouchables, and confusing. Gandhi's vision of communal harmony that I was raised on seems lost in the melee of politics and everyday life.
9: And so to his poplar home, where we leave this bizarre little man, whose coming has caused so much comment, complete with loincloth, spinning wheel, and goat's milk, feeling sure that he cannot...
7: Long before this 1931 visit, Gandhi had spent part of his youth in England, where he studied law. He then went to South Africa to represent diaspora Indians facing racial discrimination. Gandhi returned to India in 1915 when he was 45. 6 years later, he traded in his suit and a tie for a shaved head and loincloth. Fasting or going on hunger strikes became his chosen way to make his satyagraha and to engage in civil disobedience.
9: These intimate pictures of Gandhi once more in the limelight as the result of his

0: hunger strike give you an idea of how frail the little Hindu leader was when he began his fast.
1: Those pictures of a saintly, self-sacrificing Gandhi would last for decades.
2: When I was growing up in the 60s and 70s, Gandhi, there's a kind of a sanitized Gandhi. There was a halo around Gandhi. My name is Ramachandra Guha, and I'm a historian and biographer based in Bengaluru in South India. He brought us our freedom. He was the father of the nation. But by the time I became an adult and a researcher, there was a much more contested Gandhi. Now, on the one hand, I was meeting environmentalists who were affirming Gandhi. But at the same time, the early 90s are the rise of the Hindu fundamentalist movement, the demolition of the mosque in Ayodhya, where people are demonizing Gandhi from the right, you know, and exalting Gandhi's murderer, Godse. There's also critique of Gandhi from the left that is emerging in the 1990s, both by Dalit activists who were admirers of the great Dalit ideologue and leader and thinker B.R. Ambedkar, but also Marxists who thought Gandhi was a kind of a capitalist stooge. So among the reasons I was getting interested in Gandhi was he was no longer a kind of saintly halo about him, but he was being vigorously affirmed by some activists and just as vigorously denounced by other activists.
3: He is, in fact, one of the most known people in the world and one of only two globally known Indians, the other one being the Buddha, who lived, of course, much before Gandhi. But both are interestingly known for the same thing, for nonviolence or ahimsa.
1: Faisal Devdi teaches history at the University of Oxford. He wasn't aware of the skeptical view of Gandhi when he was growing up in Tanzania, but he later came to see Gandhi as a radical figure.
3: So Gandhi in modern times, of course, is the man chiefly associated with the theory or the theorization of nonviolence as a moral and a political, not just tool, but a way of being. And he was hugely influential, not just in India, of course, because India was the first country after the United States to be freed from colonial rule, from British colonial rule. And its freedom was accomplished very largely through a set of nonviolent protests. But in doing so, the great drama of Indian independence, because it was the first one after the US in the 18th century, received enormous amounts of attention from other parts of the world and not just colonies. So we know, for instance, that in the United States, nonviolence became a hugely effective form of mobilizing among African-American populations, so populations in the minority. And of course, you have the same situation happening with a majority population in South Africa in the struggle against apartheid. But Gandhi, of course, has also become a kind of cliche because he's so well known. Strangely, he's not known well enough. That is to say, he's known just for a set of stereotypes, nonviolence. No one really inquires into what that might mean. And he's often reduced to his appearance and his costume, his rimless glasses, etc. So this is one of the ironies of being well known, that in fact you're not very well known at all.
4: I'm Ananya Mukherjee Reed. I'm the Provost and Vice President Academic at the University of British Columbia, Okanagan. I'm also a professor of economics, philosophy, and politics at UBC Okanagan. The idea that has endured time and place the most is this idea of the lack of moral justification of colonialism, that colonialism must be fought on the ground that it is not moral, and that very ordinary people who have nothing but that conviction that they're fighting against an immoral force can and should stand up against colonialism. To me, this is the idea that has transcended time and place in defining what Gandhi is. If you actually follow his biography and the development of his ideas over time, there are many critiques. For example, his idea on caste, his idea on women, his early ideas on race, the formation of the ideas around relationship between a Black and European peoples.
1: He once said, "Man is supreme in the outward activities of a married pair, and therefore it is in the

0: fitness of things that he should have a greater knowledge thereof.
1: He was a traditional Hindu patriarch. He did not want women in public life. But I spoke about Kamala Devi Chattopadhyay, Sarojini Naidu. He had female associates who changed his mind. I mean, he never became a thoroughgoing feminist, but he grew to appreciate what women could contribute to political and social life in India. And it's striking that there were more women in Gandhi's Congress Party and in the Freedom Movement than in Lenin's Bolshevik Party, in Mao's Communist Party, whether Churchill had no female ministers. Whereas in 1924, as early as 1924, the Congress Party under Gandhi had a female president of the party.
0: Part of Gandhi's success was built on his ability to connect with people through stories and metaphors built on ordinary, everyday life. Gandhi tells the story of a well-meaning man of faith trying to rescue a scorpion from drowning. The scorpion bites the man, but the man tries to save the scorpion again. When a non-believer calls him a fool, the man responds, "It's the scorpion's nature to sting, and it is my nature to bear the pain." His speeches were often sermon-like. He used everyday examples to talk about our basic nature and the importance of duty. But Gandhi's folksy rhetoric didn't pacify his critics.
2: Well, they said many things, but, you know, the one thing that has always characterized them is the accusation that Gandhi was a hypocrite, because they thought he was sanctimonious, that he was, dripping with moralism. And yet, of course, this charge of hypocrisy was so ever-present because it could never be proven. But apart from that, I just wanted to mention the modality of the critique that Gandhi received in his own time and in ours. Apart from that, there are actually perfectly good and genuine reasons why his critics chose him as their target. Whether it has to do with race, in particular Gandhi's views of Africans when he was in South Africa, whether it has to do with gender, his views on women and treatment of women, or whether it has to do with caste, his views on and treatment of lower castes in India.
3: I grew up in Bengal. There was quite a few strong criticisms about Gandhi's approach to politics that were very popular in Bengal. So very early on in my life, it was in our family discussions, the dining table, schools, radio, popular media, everywhere. So for example, my grandfather and my father would have continuous discussions on, Gandhi. They were more critical of Gandhi's political strategy, where, well, they strongly believed that he was not a strong enough critic of the caste system. He had relationships with the leaders of industry. And so remember, West Bengal at that time, undivided Bengal, was already quite a hub of industry. And so Gandhi's ideas, while they were all very well received as anti-colonial strategies, that yes, every village should be independent, there should be, village industries should be developed and handloom should be developed. While all of that was very well received as anti-colonial strategies, but they were not as well received as those who believed in a modern urban India.
0: In 1930, Gandhi walked almost 400 kilometers to protest a colonial tax on salt, a basic necessity for all Indians. He'd figured out how to make civic action less abstract, especially for those far away from the center stage of political theater. For Gandhi, this type of protest wasn't new. He'd been thinking through ideas of nonviolent resistance for more than two decades.
4: If you read his first book, Hind Swaraj, written in 1909, it's written in an interesting period in world history. I'm Dr. Shruti Kapela. I teach modern Indian history and global political thought at the Faculty of History at Cambridge If you look at Turkey, if you look at Russia, if you look at Japan, the world

0: is moving away from Western imperialism, from Western empire. And there is this idea that there is nothing inevitable about the rise of the modern West. But those changes or those moves away are much more violent effect, you know, they're violent because, of course, Russia's defeat at the hand of Japan is that moment of reckoning for Asia to be able to cast its own political destiny anew. And Gandhi is, you know, navigating in that world because India too is not immune from that anti-imperialist moment in 1905-08 when you have the first mass movement against the empire called the Home Rule or the Home Industry or so-called Swadeshi moment. And that Swadeshi moment was violent, but it had radicalized a whole new generation, particularly of young men. And Gandhi had encountered these men in London, among whom Savarkar, the ideologue, the formative ideologue of Hindu nationalism and Hindutva, is one of them. And he meets them in London. And he has this massive debate in India House there in Hampstead. And Gandhi loses that debate. That debate is on whether violence will produce a political change in India. And having lost that debate, then Gandhi, of course, you know, it's a story which is not authenticated, but it's a well-known story. It's in Gandhian circles. And this, in a way, becomes the trigger point for Gandhi to start writing Hind Swaraj when he leaves London back for South Africa. And that is, as you know, that book is a Socratic dialogue between Gandhi and an imaginary critic. So he represents the path of violence, the path of political change, a much more radical change. So Gandhi is, in a way, grappling very early on that how do you institute a new political language, a new agenda for political action? And unlike whether it is the radicals who are really quite popular, they're quite cultish figures in this period. And unlike even the dominant liberal-oriented, constitutionally-minded Congress at this point, Gandhi actually turns all of this on its head. And he says, no, the site of transformation has to be the individual self. The self will become both the agent and the conclusion of political change. So Gandhi doesn't want to change institutions. He doesn't want to appeal to them. He certainly doesn't want a violent confrontation with them. But what he determines in Hind Swaraj is that if there's a transformation of the self, then the world can change. So that becomes, I think, the Gandhian credo. That philosophy is a very, very, very hard to, in a way, put back into any kind of conventional political language, be that liberalism, be that Marxism, be that communism or conservatism. So Gandhi circumvents established political languages for, if I can use that word, a tyranny of a new self. And it's a very demanding self. This is not that a self which is, you know, given to just pleasures or the pursuit of happiness, the kinds of things that we would think about in the 20th century. But this is a kind of much more Nietzschean, much more like a self, a subject, which has to be remade right from an annihilation almost of their own inherited ways of thinking, of accessing happiness and so on and so forth.
1: One of the things that really struck me about Gandhi was that unlike his more pessimistic peers, despite facing really remarkable amounts of violence in his own lifetime, not only against his person, but against others, despite this, Gandhi thought that violence really depended upon nonviolence. And what this meant was that you couldn't, for instance, think about a war, a battle, without understanding that the only way in which an army holds together is by the indubitable virtues of sacrifice and bravery and courage, that soldiers sacrificed for each other more than they did for the national cause that were meant to be fighting, that no army could hold together without these virtues. If an army was defined, or the relations of soldiers and army were defined purely by self-interest, the army would dissolve in a minute. So his point then was, how do you actually withdraw those virtues from violence? They have been, as it were, kidnapped by violence. And once you do this, violence will

0: collapse of its own accord. So for him, nonviolence is not something that should be placed over against violence, which is why it is a negative form, even grammatically, nonviolence, both in Sanskrit, ahimsa, and in English, nonviolence. But rather, it is something that pre-exists, that is always there, and that actually lies under violence itself. So there's a complicity between violence and nonviolence. So his task then is to withdraw virtue out of violence, to withdraw nonviolence out of violence, and to let violence collapse. And what's, for me, fantastic about this vision is that it does not mimic, how should I put it, the way in which violence is normally described, which is always about advancing, like armies advance, about moving forward, about capturing. For Gandhi, it's the opposite. You must withdraw. You must move back. You must let violence collapse.
1: And not only violence, all injustice, like the caste system. For thousands of years, Indian society organized itself around a hierarchical system that divides people into four social classes, or varnas, and thousands of jatis, specific clan groups one must marry into to maintain purity. Before independence in 1947, Indian thinkers and leaders like B.R. Ambedkar, the iconic Dalit visionary, said the key to equality was annihilating the caste system. But for Gandhi, caste was a necessary part of a free India. His belief that a transformation of society came from a transformation of the self was bound up in caste. Caste gave structure and purpose. It was a necessary part of a society based on Ram Rajya.
2: So Gandhi does not, in a way, satisfy the demands of a liberal progressive agenda, because he used this word Ram Rajya. It's a term from, you know, of course, the Ramayana of the Hindu epic, and it refers to a kind of utopian social equipoise. But it's a word which installs the reign of Lord Ram as an ideal type. So Gandhi, in that sense, is conservative. To elaborate on what Uday Mehta, one of India's foremost political theorists, wrote about, Gandhi, in a way, accepts the conditions of life, the conditions of society as they are presented. So he's not radical. He's radical in a large, large number of ways. He's conservative in the sense that he doesn't want to alter the major conditions within which a human being is born. Say, for instance, their religious inheritance. Gandhi very famously is opposed to conversions. He doesn't believe that one can get rid of one's inheritances. So you can acquire another religion, but you can never give up on something that you have been born into. So Gandhi's Free India is therefore a combination of these things, where so-called traditions will prevail. The world of society, the social world, must not be too messed up with, because he believes in the humility of human action. He doesn't think like most Enlightenment thinkers or most modern thinkers that man really is at the center of the world.
3: You know, so his conception was that Ram Rajya, that people would govern themselves. I'm Aparna Vaidik. I'm Associate Professor of History at Ashoka University in Haryana, India. The idea of trusteeship, that the rich will give up their trustees of wealth on behalf of the poor, and people will govern themselves. And village cooperatives, people will get together and they will decide how they want to run. So that's really his conception, that we rule ourselves. We don't need the state to rule us. And that's why he wanted the Indian National Congress to dissolve. Once independence came, he said, you're no longer required. He firmly believed that kind of moral agent could exist, because the entire Satyagraha, it's translated a request for truth, but it's also translated as soul force. To ask your opponent for their best, just because we are humans and therefore the truth would resonate in their soul as well, is what he is really asking for. So for him, it was perfectly conceivable for the citizen to be a moral being. Because in the act of resisting the British also, the act of

0: resistance was a moral resistance that he was doing. So for him, yes, it's perfectly conceivable in the Gandhian framework for the citizen to be that kind of a moral being.
1: This is all really a politicization of Gandhi that he may have opened himself up to. So people who want to claim that India should be a Hindu Rashtra, those who think that the Hindu majority should define the cultural and political and ideological norms of India, go back to Gandhi for that, right? They can go back to Gandhi for that. Now, if the question is, was Gandhi a Hindu ideologue? You know, Gandhi had this idea of harmony being possible. So colonialism is morally corrupt. You get the British out of the country. And then Hindus and Muslims can work together. The Dalits and Brahmins can work together. The industrialists and workers can work together. So this is kind of an elitist view of social harmony, right? So I think the fallacy is there that in believing that harmony is possible, because people will ultimately be convinced of both the political feasibility, political and social feasibility, and the moral power of being in harmony.
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3: After less than a century under the British Crown, India's most crucial hour has struck. Under Queen Victoria's great-grandson, the transfer of power is completed. Pandit Nehru, Congress leader, is India's Prime Minister. Muhammad Ali Jinnah, Muslim chief, becomes Pakistan's Governor General. Mahatma Gandhi, the 78-year-old mystic, stands inscrutable and aloof. Today, the fate of 400 million Indians is in the hands of these leaders.
2: India was finally free, but the question now was, what could this new nation become? Would Mahatma Gandhi's vision of an equal society become a reality? Was it even a vision of equality? Contributor Aparita Bhandari brings us the first part of a two-part series called The Idea of India.
4: Britain left the subcontinent slashed along a hastily and crudely cut border. Muslim-majority Pakistan and Hindu-majority India. The factional violence that followed left up to 2 million people dead. It was into this messy and bloody context India would have to figure out what it meant to be Indian. Gandhi believed that all things should work according to their dharma. In Hinduism, their eternal and inherent nature. So individuals in the post-colonial India that Gandhi envisioned wouldn't require state interventions. People would be sufficiently evolved to take care of their own social relations.
5: Gandhi, as I was saying before, was not very interested in a large, overbearing state. He was much more anarchistic in his views. He was much more focused on individuals and groups and their relations in society. He distrusted the modern state because he saw it as itself being not just an instrument of violence, but as a remnant of colonialism. You know, when Nehru, who became India's first prime minister, compared what he called the two Englands, the England of liberty and of John Stuart Mill on the one hand, and the England of colonial oppression in India on the other, he wanted England to remain true to her better self. That is to say, the England of John Stuart Mill and liberalism. Gandhi, on the other hand, thought that these two Englands were the same England, that one was made possible by the other, that liberal, democratic, parliamentary England was enabled by England as the imperial hegemon in India and in other parts of the world, and vice versa. So he didn't have that much faith in the state, but he, of course, recognized that there was no getting around it. So he was very pragmatic.

0: dramatic in this sense. He would have wanted, I think, a minimal state and a maximal society, if you will.
1: आज मैं जिंदा हूं तो कल तक मुझको जिंदा रहना ही है, इसलिए अगर मुझको ज्यादा
2: Gandhi continued to emphasize that the only way forward was for Indians to remember that it was through sacrifice for others that India would succeed. His mantra for India after the British remained, as it was when the British still ruled, everyone should do their duty.
3: The thing about Gandhi is that he's not a philosopher, he's not a writer or a theorist. In the way we understand writers and philosophers and theorists. Most of his writing comes in the form, if you asked him something, he would respond to it. Or a lot of his writing is basically correspondence. Or he's writing small pamphlets. Although we have 100 volumes, you know, over 100 volumes of his correspondence and all that. So for me to answer a direct question like this, you know, what is his notion of citizen? Well, we don't know. Because, you know, it's all derivative. You know, to ask that what is Gandhi's notion of citizenship, for that, first Gandhi has to believe in the idea of state. Yeah, for him to have some notion of citizenship. But Gandhi is an anarchist. He doesn't believe in the idea of state. So what we can derive from his ideas is a notion of citizenship, which is non-statist. And the sense that we have from him, he nowhere says a citizen ought to be like this or citizen ought to do that. What he can at best tell us is about the functions of a citizen or what other certain notions or attributes a citizenship should have. So the first one he says is that the first derivative, the first idea that we can have is of his non-state conception of citizenship is the most marginalized people should have access to state institutions and resources. And some of us who grew up in India in 70s, 80s and 90s, in our school textbooks, we used to have the first page used to be Gandhi's talisman. Gandhi's talisman was every action that you take, ask yourself if it's going to benefit the poorest person or the most marginalized person you know. So that's his notion, that it's important that the most marginalized person should have access to state institutions and resources. Second, about the role of dissent, especially nonviolent dissent. So Gandhi was, you know, he's the dissident par excellence. So for him, being able to dissent is very important. But again, his kind of dissent doesn't threaten the state. Yeah, although he's full of paradoxes also. Gandhi's full of contradictions also. The idea of dissent is the second. And the third is importance of duties along with the rights of a citizen. So the way we understand the liberal conception of citizenship is primarily about rights. But what Gandhi adds to it is the idea of duties.
0: Gandhi was very, very attentive to context. He thought that nonviolence was universal, but it had to be rethought in different contexts, which is why he had this idea of swadharma, of one's own duty, right? Your duty was determined by who you were and where you were and where you came from. So in the case of this ancient text, the Bhagavad Gita, the hero of the Bhagavad Gita is a prince called Arjuna, who has been led to this battlefield. And on the battlefield, he loses the will to fight. And his charioteer, who is in fact the divine figure, Krishna, has to counsel him to fight. And he does so by telling Arjuna, look, whether you leave or whether you stay, this battle is going to be fought. If you leave, one side will win and the other will lose. And if you stay, the reverse will happen. So you cannot simply leave and think that you're not responsible. What has brought you to this site? It's a whole history that includes you, your brothers, your wife, your family, your father, etc. Because this is a fratricidal war, another version, if you will, of a civil war. So you must do your duty, given who you are and what has brought you here, and fight. You don't have a choice. Different contexts call for different kinds of duties and different kinds of

0: sacrifices, what a woman should do in a certain circumstance would be different from what a man or a child would do. You know, what a higher caste person would do would be different from what a lower caste. So Gandhi doesn't deal in generic categories, which is why he's so anarchistic, as I'm describing him, so interested in the individual. Of course, everyone is part of a group, but you must think for yourself who you are and therefore what your duty must be. The duty of upper caste people to lower caste people, in his view, is seva, service. Because upper castes have been served for hundreds, if not thousands of years by lower castes, now they must serve the lower castes.
1: And Gandhi, therefore, institutes the subject. The individual subject becomes an agent for him, a moral agent of political change, which is why, if you look at all his programmatic action, whether it is walking, whether it is celibacy, or whether it is even, walking and celibacy to me are the two prime examples, but a third example, fasting. All these individuated, quite self-punishing, quite self-abnegating practices of the self that Gandhi installs in it, they, to my mind, they speak to very, very big political and economic phenomena of the day. His thought is very much, as I said, a new and very demanding and a very difficult politics of the self, which cannot be easily reproduced, but it can be practiced.
2: Well, you know, for him, he was big on this bringing the intellectual labor with manual labor together. So that was the moral being that he was talking about. And that's why so much emphasis in his ashram on everyone performing what he called the bread labor. That in the day, during the day, either you do the charkha, you spin the wheel, you peel the peas, feed the goat, go and milk the cows, you know, or whatever, or clean the toilets. So for him, you know, manual scavenging, you know, for him, that was the solution. That if we, each individual, performed all forms of labor, so the division of labor in the society would go away. That was his, we may agree with it or we may not, that was his solution to the caste system also. A lot of his ideas are really praxis. It's at the level of practice. That it is not about theoretically being a moral being, but you live as one. We do hit a limitation with Gandhi. That he prescribes intellectual work along with scavenging, along with cleaning the toilets, farming, spinning the wheel for the people. And I have always wondered, how does that solve the life of someone who's actually a manual scavenger? It doesn't solve it for them, no? Because they don't have access to education. They don't have access to, you know, clean water. They don't have access to food. So your prescription for praxis is really for the bourgeois or for somebody who has already arrived at a certain stage in life. Yeah, so, and that's where Gandhi hits his limitation. And that's what keeps me from valorizing him too much also.
3: For many Indians, the idea of India was expansive, an idea shared by two key figures: Rabindranath Tagore, the great Bengali poet, writer, and Nobel laureate, was suspicious of nationalism and declared there were higher ideals for humanity to aspire to. Jawaharlal Nehru, India's first prime minister, believed the idea of India was bound up in its diversity, without which there could be no unity. Today, India is still wrestling with the visions of both Tagore and Nehru.
1: The word idea of India belongs to both Tagore and made famous by Nehru, who actually said that India was greater than its material entity, its territory, or even its history, but it was a vision, it was a vision of the future. And this phrase then, as it were, stands in for post-colonial, for independent, for utopian India. And it has endured. Yeah, of course, today, that very word has been challenged by the current regime of Hindu nationalists who argue that there's more than one idea of India. And therefore, the word New India, if you see that is used in current commentary, refers to, I think, to a more an India which sort of represents the majoritarian Hindu identity. So be that as it may, but between these two ideas is

0: actually what Gandhi may have thought of India. As you know, that Gandhi's assassination by a Hindu fanatic in 1948 really exposes for the first time that there are competing notions of what independence, freedom, fraternity, liberty, and modern India might stand for. So I wouldn't say that Gandhi's India has receded or been defeated, but I actually think, because I'm a historian, that modern India is an outcome of, among other things, but primarily of Gandhi. So if you look at India, which is bandied about, but also factually is the world's largest democracy, where would you see its origins in? And I would see its origins in Gandhi's movements, which were incredibly popular, particularly the Salt Satyagraha in 1930, when, you know, hundreds of thousands of people walked with him on not any, you know, major, in the sense, trigger point or a reaction to an imperial thing, but to a general larger condition of poverty in India. So I think when commentators say that Gandhi's India has not lasted, what they mean is that a kind of much more majoritarian idea of India has come to be, because Gandhi was also known for his multi-religiosity as well as his opposition to the partition of India. And so in a way, Gandhi, you could say his vision of what a free India might have looked like died actually in 1947 itself, because he did not want a divided India. But I think when people refer to there's no Gandhian India today, they're, I think, speaking about or referring to Hindu majoritarianism, a more kind of violent set of politics that has become all too visible at the moment.
1: It's 2 a.m. Vijay Kant Chauhan is on his way to meet his men, a group of Hindu vigilantes who have formed a self-appointed militia to defend cows. This is their last briefing.
2: Gandhi's understanding of the citizen and society was based on this Hindu framework, this Ram Rajya. Was that ever going to be a framework that could lead to a liberal, secular nation and citizenry?
3: Okay, you know, your question presumes that India was a liberal, secular nation to begin with. But I feel it had several competing and parallel and intertwined conceptions of what India was. And each one of them would manifest at different times. So, having said that, I personally do not think that India was only liberal and secular. And this is not talked about enough. But in Nehru's ideas, his supposed secular and liberal nationalism had a shared ground with Hindu nationalism. Yeah. And the shared ground was everyone agreed about the constitution, about India's flag, and about the national anthem. Now, if one were to compare Savarkar's Hindutva, his short book on Hindutva, and Nehru's Discovery of India, if one were to compare the two, they're very different from each other, but there are certain similarities we need to understand. And that will also help us understand Gandhi better, or Gandhian ideas better, or what are their limitations. So, Savarkar's Hindutva and Nehru's Discovery of India both were written in a jail. Yeah. Both talk about the nation space as home. Yeah. And both depict Hindus as organic, you know, and original inhabitants of India.
2: Vinayak Damodar Savarkar was an Indian independence activist, the father of the Hindu nationalist philosophy known as Hindutva.
3: I feel that Indian democracy or Indian state or Indian politics was never really above, being mobilized in favor of majoritarianism. And everybody, one thing that everybody forgets about Nehru is he, like Savarkar and others, is also an upper caste Hindu male. So what we are really looking at is an upper caste Hindu male discursive terrain. Idea of India embodies that idea. And that fundamentally leaves out women, it leaves out minorities, it leaves out the Dalits, it leaves out the Adivasis.
4: Mohandas Gandhi meets with Muhammad Ali Jinnah in an attempt to bring the Hindus and the Muslims together. In an India always torn by the strife of castes, Mahatma Gandhi had

0: tried for some semblance of unity. Again, it is something he failed to achieve. He parted friends with Gina, he says, but the Indian problem remains.
1: On the other question of imagining a harmonious society, I think that's where I part company with Gandhi. The dream of a harmonious society, yes, we cannot let go of a dream where there will be harmony amongst people. But that harmony cannot happen through simply only by entrusting the elites to do their duty, quote-unquote duty. I think we have an extremely unequal social order. And that inequity has to be acknowledged, confronted, and worked on in a way that might require a very important political, social, and economic change.
2: You know, the violence that I'm talking about is, going back to what Gandhi had to say about the scavengers. He gives them a new name, calls them Harijan, and talks about their upliftment and this and that. But these are all prescriptions of an upper caste man to somebody whose life is entrenched in those frames, where there is no life outside of that frame. And it does nothing to change their lives. I don't know if you have seen the movie Lagan, or if your audience will have a reference for it. It is basically a movie in which some peasants get together and resist the colonial state, paying the revenue that year by playing a game of cricket match. And if they win, then they don't have to pay the revenue. Now, in that game, the team that is created out of the villagers represents the unity and diversity slogan that Indian state always forefronts, that we are united despite our diversity. So in that team, there is one player who is the village cleaner. His name is Kachra. And the word Kachra means trash or garbage. So it is really Kachra who helps win the game. But it does not change Kachra's lot. Kachra's name remains Kachra. And this is the invisibilization of violence. You give a semblance of inclusion, but the manner in which the person is included retains the person in that lower position itself. So you have created a smokescreen of inclusion. But actually no inclusion or no upliftment ever took place. And that is the violence that I'm talking about. You know, this is the violence that we will never see. And Kachra in the scheme of things becomes the good Kachra, the loyal Kachra. And he has to be happy with this only, because he's not going to get anything more.
3: I mean, India cannot survive as a Hindu majoritarian state. If you want to make 13% of your population, which is like 150 million people or more, second-class citizens, that's only asking for trouble. India, the cult of personality around our prime minister is destructive of the democratic ethos. I think Gandhi will have to come back, or some of his, not only Gandhi, Ambedkar and some of the other founding figures of our democracy will have to come back.
4: And I think, if you were to think for the future of India, not so much the past, because Gandhi is someone who belongs to the past, though very relevant. He's not a figure for a future, but the future in India will have to think anew on this question, because India has to kind of come up with a new political settlement, but also a new harmonious settlement, a new ethical way of living with minorities, but also with the caste question, while it is also true that there is no running away.

0: way, we cannot be post-factual about it, that Hindu nationalism or Hindu majoritarianism is now a very powerful force in India.
1: The Gandhian, the shadow of Gandhian tolerance and violence. These terms acquire a different meaning when the state acquires them. When the state is talking about tolerance, what kind of tolerance is it talking about? Whose tolerance? And you have to be tolerant to whom? And when the state is talking about violence and non-violence, its meaning changes. So the long shadow of Gandhian violence and non-violence and tolerance actually generates, actually does a lot of violence and produces intolerance. And in many ways, invisibilizes violence. And now, the age we are living in, why Gandhi, it's difficult to teach Gandhi, or why I do not want to teach him anymore, is I want to teach about the Dalit movement. I want to teach about Assam. I want to teach about the Muslim Pasmanda movement, the Muslim Dalits. You know, the students need to know their country beyond these big figures. We are talking about majoritarianism as if it is an innovation, a recent innovation. India was always majoritarian, but that majoritarianism was reined in a particular form, in a particular way. And that majoritarianism also was sort of being taken forward by invisibilizing various other forms of violence. Yeah, that majoritarianism was underpinned by certain kinds of violence that were invisible. But now, while you see an upsurge in a certain kind of majoritarianism, we also see the Dalit movement coming of age. So this generation will have its own icons. It would have its own way of thinking, and the way forward is to give way to that. Because for a lot of these people, it's a we are living in an age of identity assertion. And it's high time that, you know, we gave space to that. We let people be in the way, and that would be the way, you know, letting the young people take the lead.
2: You've been listening to a documentary from contributor Aparita Bhandari. It's the first part of a two-part series we're calling The Idea of India. Guests in this episode, Faisal Devji, professor of history at the University of Oxford. Ramachandra Guha, historian and biographer who teaches at Kriya University in southern India. Shruti Kapila, professor of history at the University of Cambridge. Ananya Mukherjee Reed, professor of economics, philosophy, and politics at the University of British Columbia. And Aparna Vedic, associate professor of history at Ashoka University in India. For links to their work, please visit our website at cbc.ca/ideas. This episode was produced by Naheed Mustafa. Lisa Ayuso is the web producer for Ideas. Technical production, Danielle Duval. Nikola Lukšić is the senior producer. The executive producer of Ideas is Greg Kelly, and I'm Nala Ayed.

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2: This is World Report. Good morning, I'm Martina Fitzgerald. We begin with developing news from Pakistan and a warning to our listeners. The details of this story are disturbing. At least 14 babies have died in a fire at a hospital nursery. It happened at the Pakistan Institute of Medical Sciences in Islamabad. At least one baby was rescued. Officials say the fire started after an air conditioning unit exploded inside the nursery. This woman was at the hospital when the fire broke out.
3: At around 6 a.m., the fire erupted, but the staff and doctors did not inform us about this. Rather, they fled the scene and saved their own lives. There was a lady who screamed and informed us. When I went upstairs, the fire was spread so much that it reached our room. Then I first rescued my nephew, then I evacuated my sister-in-law.
2: A number of government agencies have been called in to investigate. Pakistan's president is urging hospitals to re-examine their fire safety measures, particularly in wards caring for newborns. In Nepal, a rescue chopper hovers above the valleys of Nepal's northern Rasuwa district. There is no safe place to land after floodwaters washed away entire villages. At least 9 people are dead, hundreds of others are missing, among them 291 foreign nationals. Officials say an avalanche of ice and rock triggered massive flash flooding as the debris swept through the river valleys of the Himalayan region. In just under 2 weeks, Canada's counter tariffs against the U.S. will go into effect. Nearly 900 U.S. products will be hit with billions of dollars in retaliatory tariffs. This growing trade war between Canada and the U.S. could hit some states harder than others. Ohio, a red state, is one of them. Its relationships in the steel and manufacturing sectors deeply intertwine with Canada. And as the CBC's Katie Nicholson reports from Ohio, some there are wondering if the tariff tiff could swing the state blue in the coming midterms.
4: As players shake hands against a pink sunset on a Youngstown, Ohio baseball diamond, Patricia Vandervoort and her friend Pam Hall are thinking about a very different game being played with much higher stakes.
5: We don't want Canada to hold it against us citizens. It's not us.
6: Yeah, it's not us. We don't like them any more than you do.
4: The women, aghast at the escalating trade war between Canada and the U.S. that will likely impact Youngstown, once the heart of America's steel country.
7: Everything's going to be more expensive.
5: And it'll affect our factories. People will lose their jobs.
4: Canada is Ohio's biggest customer, consuming one-third of its exports. Many about to become more expensive as Canadian counter-tariffs kick in, which could carry political ramifications, says Larry Kelly, leaning against a van in a parking lot with his teammates.
8: I think it's going to have a dramatic effect on the midterms.
9: You always have a midterm swing. This could cause the pendulum to swing a little bit more.
4: Guy Caviello is the president of Youngstown's regional chamber. While he says the data shows that the tariff war is doing more damage than good, some businesses have reaped benefits.
9: Sometimes in those meetings, I've got a chamber member that is trying to argue against tariffs sitting across the table from a chamber member that's embracing the tariffs.
4: Whether that embrace leads to Republicans retaining seats, a question that will be answered in 10 short weeks. Katie Nicholson, CBC News, Youngstown, Ohio.
2: At a time when Canadians are being encouraged to keep their elbows up and buy Canadian, one grocer is facing fierce backlash. Loblaw recently dropped the country of origin information on its produce, meaning customers couldn't see what was grown here in Canada. But as Sophia Harris reports, CBC News reached out, and now the company is backtracking.
10: It seems to me like a really un-Canadian thing to do during these times. And
11: Carl Mueller of Edmonton says he's one of those elbows up people. So he was disappointed when he recently noticed his local Loblaw-owned superstore had dropped country of origin labeling for fresh produce, leaving shoppers on their own to figure out where their produce comes from.
10: As just an ordinary citizen, my only way of fighting back is to support Canadian businesses, to shop local.
11: Loblaw dropped the produce labels earlier this month in stores in most provinces, sparking customer backlash.
12: They're probably thinking, boy, we picked the wrong week to pull the labeling.
11: University

0: until he sees country of origin labels back in his superstore. Sophia Harris, CBC News, Toronto.
1: Less than 20 kilometers from Newfoundland and Labrador, climate change is forcing the residents of a French island to move. For years, rising sea levels and frequent storms have been a threat to the residents of Saint-Pierre and Miquelon. As Mark Quinn reports, locals are now hoping to relocate one of its towns completely.
2: Si aujourd'hui on n'avait rien fait, c'est sûr et certain que Miquelon serait mort sur le long terme.
3: Miquelon's mayor, Franck Decheverry, says if nothing is done today, the village is certain to disappear. Most of Miquelon's 600 residents live on an isthmus of sand and stones, only 2 meters above sea level. They're witnessing erosion caused by more frequent and more violent storms. In 2014, French authorities prohibited construction in the town's most exposed areas. And then in 2022, Hurricane Fiona hit hard. The ferocious storm that destroyed more than 100 homes in Newfoundland accelerated Miquelon's plan to abandon its current site and rebuild 2 kilometers inland. Decheverry says relocating is expected to cost more than $300 million Canadian. The community will rely on a French fund for properties threatened by natural disasters and climate change. He believes if the community asks for the money little by little, it's more likely to get it. So far, 9 homes are under construction. Mayor Decheverry says it's impossible to say just how long it will take to build about 300 homes and public buildings. French President Emmanuel Macron is scheduled to visit Saint-Pierre et Miquelon in September. The town hopes he'll announce more money for its massive relocation project. Mark Quinn, CBC News, St. John's.
1: Fans and fellow musicians are sharing their tributes to and memories of Dolly Parton. The country music legend, actor, and philanthropist died at the age of 80 after a brief battle with cancer. Steve Futterman reports.
4: Throughout the world, her voice is reverberating. Yesterday, here in Los Angeles, flowers were placed on Dolly Parton's store on the Hollywood Boulevard Walk of Fame. Fans came to remember.
5: Life is not always about sorrow, it's about celebration.
4: Some got emotional.
6: She was my icon, so it's hard to see an icon go.
4: In the UK, at a theatrical performance of 9 to 5, Dolly Parton's most successful film, they paid tribute.
7: We dedicate tonight's performance to Dolly Parton.
4: In death yesterday, Dolly Parton did something very rare in 2026. She brought a bit of unity. Donald Trump paid tribute to her. So did New York Mayor Zoran Mamdani. What was it that made Dolly Parton so great? The talent, of course, the beautiful, distinctive soprano. There was also the honesty of her lyrics. In Coat of Many Colors, she sings about wearing a coat made of rags by her mother and being shunned by schoolmates. It really happened.
8: My coat of many colors that my mama made for me.
4: In so many ways, Dolly Parton was a larger-than-life figure. Today, millions of fans are making it clear they will always love her. Steve Futterman, CBC News, Los Angeles.
1: 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The crowd was 4,500 people at a curling rink. Go to cbcnews.ca. That's the latest national and international news from World Report. I'm Martina Fitzgerald. This is CBC News.
8: Many colors my mama made for me. And oh, I couldn't understand it, for I felt I was rich. And I told them all the love.
9: 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In our Rolling Trade War Pods this week, we've brought you Into the Talks That Fell Apart and

0: explained how the U.S. tariffs and counter-tariffs stand to affect Canada's economy. Today, we're going to the other side of the border to take a look at how this is all playing out in the U.S. and consider what kind of pressure it could be putting on the Trump administration and the Republican Party with important midterm elections just a few months away. And we're going to do that today with Josh Wingrove. Josh is a Washington correspondent for Bloomberg News. He also happens to be Canadian and formerly was a great reporter on Parliament Hill with the Globe and Mail. He knows both sides of this really well. And I will say he has gotten an impressive number of scoops in the last week. Josh, it is really great to have you on the show. Thank you for being here.
1: Thank you. That's very kind of you. Tell my bosses. You know, give them a heads up.
0: Email incoming.
1: All right, good.
0: Okay, so this is all moving fast. I'm going to timestamp this. We're talking around 2 in the afternoon on Tuesday. Prime Minister Carney announced last Friday,
2: Canada will match Washington's new tariffs dollar for dollar in order to protect Canadian workers, farmers, families, and businesses.
0: That he would be retaliating on Trump's 50% tariffs that went into effect when the talks broke down. And we got more details today, Tuesday, on exactly what the plan is.
3: Effective September 8th, Canada will impose counter tariffs of up to 15, 25, or 50% on 20.
0: Canada is going to match the $28 billion the U.S. tariffed on Canadian products and will target things like American steel, aluminum, dairy, seafood, appliances like stoves, fridges, freezers, perfume, wooden paper, clothes like men's suits and t-shirts. A lot of the same stuff that the U.S. tariffed on us, right? But it's a bit different. Just explain that to me quickly.
1: Yeah, I think, let me just back up and say Prime Minister Carney had like a couple of doors to choose from here, right? He calls these dollar for dollar tariffs. They are and they aren't. They're dollar for dollar in that they are matching a basket of goods that's the same scale and in many cases the same goods. And I should caution that we're still parsing through the tariff lines here. So, you know, I'll keep it general there on the side of caution. He's not matching the tariff scale, right? For Trump, he went from 0 to 50% tariffs on a lot of these things. Prime Minister is adding 25% tariffs or 15% tariffs. So he is trying to, at the top level, say, we're going toe-to-toe with the Americans. But he got, I guess, a little creative, clever, pick your word. And the actual tariffs, the dollar value increases, are going to be smaller than what Trump is doing. And that means Canadians will pay a lower amount that Americans will pay as a result of where we stand now with the tariff war, which by the time people listen to this could have changed. And so I think that that is important to note. It seems like they're trying to help keep American products out to, you know, divert Canadians to buy Canadian things that might otherwise have been American purchases. And so,
0: right. You know, so we're gonna, like, swap it out. You're not going to buy honey from,
1: that's right,
0: somewhere in the U.S. that makes honey. Now you're going to buy honey from Manitoba.
3: Canada's counter tariffs are designed primarily to provide protection for Canadian industry impacted by U.S. tariffs and allow them to compete against U.S. products in the Canadian market. It's all about fairness.
0: You know, I know this announcement was just made. I'm not necessarily looking for a reaction from the administration on the specifics of the counter tariffs, but generally, how have they been responding to the announcement that Canada is going to retaliate and that there would be countermeasures that are set to take effect on September 8th?
1: Canada is in Trump's head today as we sit here recording this. I mean, he's been posting up a storm, as you've seen, of course, talking about trying to rename Lake Ontario Lake America.
4: Here's what the post says. The United States is giving serious consideration to changing the name of Lake Ontario to Lake America in that we don't expect to be doing much business with Ontario any longer. Thank you for your attention to this matter.
1: And so, you know, Trump is rage posting in a way, but we haven't had, as I said here, a specific response to these. We were told Friday night that if Canada did proceed with its retaliation, the U.S. would give Trump options to respond. It's not clear if that would be now or on September 8th when the Canadian tariffs actually kick in. Of course, the American ones kicked in at 12:01 a.m. Saturday morning Eastern. And it's also not clear whether the president's sort of frenzied announcement on Monday that he would double the auto tariffs come January is that response or whether he would reach for something else. So it remains in flux. We haven't had a specific response from the president to these, but you know, I'll say again, there were more escalatory options on the table for the prime minister. He, for instance, is not targeting swing states as an example, right? Interesting stories to be done about the effect, in particular in Senate races in Maine, Michigan, of course, Alaska, but also

0: Iowa and Ohio, you could have targeted a basket of goods to target states like that. That's not what Carney did. He did something more sector by sector, input by input. And so he will not be accused, or shouldn't be accused, in my view at least, of trying to, interfere in the electoral cycle or pinch Trump in an electoral cycle. Of course, Republicans might view that differently. And so I think that is an important landscape here.
1: Let me just pick up on that. Why do you think that he didn't go that route? That he didn't try to cause more pain points in Michigan and Maine and Wisconsin?
0: That's a great question for the prime minister. It's a great question. The risk of it is it would have exacerbated the current tensions in a disproportionate way. The advantage of it is it would have put more of a specific electoral squeeze on the president. That said, it's not necessarily clear that anyone needs to do that. These are not races that are generally trending in the president's direction. 6 months ago, the Senate was seen as pretty likely to stay Republican. The current balance is 53-47. Democrats would have to net 4 seats to flip it, because of course Vance can split the difference in a tie. Now that's looking possible. Georgia was a state that Republicans thought they might be able to peel away. Ossoff's looking very strong.
2: In the race for the Senate, the AARP poll of likely voters shows that Democratic incumbent John Ossoff has a 9-point lead over his Republican challenger, Congressman Mike Collins.
0: Texas looks genuinely in play, although I kind of am not holding, my breath any one way in making a prediction.
3: The highly regarded Cook Political Report shifted the contest between Democrat James Tallarico and Republican Ken Paxton from lean Republican to toss-up. The latest RealClear Politics average of polls between June 3rd and August 10th shows Tallarico ahead of Paxton by 1.2 percentage points, 46 to
0: So he seems to have just
3: 47%.
0: backed away from that at a time when President Trump's polls are really, really low. I think this has kind of been lost in the shuffle, right? He's less popular than ever with the general electorate. He's at or near popularity lows, even with Republicans, although still is very popular in the party. Trump's politically in trouble, and Carney faced the choice of, like, look, a guy is teetering on a plank. Do you try to take a swing at him, or do you assume he might fall on his own and not try to invoke the wrath anymore? And it seems like he went with that window, but I'll be curious when he's asked what he says about it.
1: Tell me more about how just the fact that the Trump administration is in a trade war in Canada is playing out in these midterm races right now. Michigan, which is a pretty interesting race. Abdul Al-Sayed there has been just taking run after a couple runs over the weekend. And I think even last night at the administration.
4: Let's be clear. This is Donald Trump's economy right now. And he's about to make everything so much worse because he's in a vanity war with the Prime Minister of Canada. And look, like, I'm in Michigan and you're from New York, right? So you know Canadians, man. They're the only people I know who apologized before they even did his thing. So now they're raising the tariff to 50%. What's that going to do to inflation?
1: Just talk to me a little bit more about how you see this issue pop up in these races.
0: Yeah, we're seeing Democrats seize on them, definitely, Jamie. And we're seeing Republicans either oppose them or stay silent and try to desperately dodge the issue. You never know how much of an effect these are actually going to have on the races. But this cycle, we're seeing states that used to be swing states, but really haven't been for a long time. Ohio, Iowa jump to mind. Those used to be pretty purple, and they haven't been. They're back to being purple, and Susan Collins has probably been the most vocal current Republican senator seeking re-election in Maine.
5: I still think imposing new tariffs on Canada is a mistake. We produce a lot of Maine that is processed across the border. If it comes back with a huge tariff on it, that increases the cost of eating, building homes.
0: Vice President Vance went there, and criticized Canada, defended these tariffs.
6: Canada is a country that has underinvested in its military that quite literally would get invaded by a foreign country were it not for the umbrella of protection provided by the United States of America. And so how does Canada actually respond to that? By treating the people of Maine fairly? No. They apply ridiculous.
0: Not only has Collins criticized the tariff, she didn't go to Vance's event. And so you're seeing a divide in some of these states as to where this goes. It's dovetailing as well with genuine outcry over the president's decision to

0: lower tariffs on certain beef imports, which has the effect of undercutting American ranchers who were already hurting, who were already calling on the president to help them, not, you know, undercut them. So taken together, the president's trade agenda is drawing public criticism from Republicans, I should specify, in a way it hasn't before. Whether he'll back off or not is not clear. Trump's whole mantra in everything is don't quit, don't surrender, never apologize, you know, just keep going forward, keep fighting. And I think that that is an important thing to keep in mind on this and many things that he's facing his administration now, including Iran, of course.
1: I did see Gavin Newsom, the current governor of California, post about this, you know, our closest ally, our critical trading partner, and Trump is hitting Canada with 50% tariffs. What the actual F are we doing? I've seen other Democrats. I mean, I think Hillary Clinton even posted that Trump treats Putin and North Korea better than Canada.
2: 40% of Ohio's exports go to Canada, something like 60% of Michigan's exports go to Canada. I can't imagine that the Republicans in those states or literally anywhere in the country are enthusiastic about this nonsense that, you know, Trump is promoting. And
1: are you seeing the Democrats kind of crystallize around some kind of messaging here?
0: Yeah, I think this Canada offers a more digestible foil for Americans to think of the trade war, right? Tariffs on China, for instance, have a lot of bipartisan support. Trump has, if anything, been weaker on China than a lot of lawmakers would have liked him to when it comes to tariffs, at least. But hitting around Canada sort of crystallizes this issue of why Democrats see a lane here. That said, you hear sometimes in Canada this thought of like, well, we can wait Trump out either to the midterms or to the second administration. By the way, sources have indicated that Carney is setting up these programs that he announces to ride out the whole Trump term if he has to. Whether or not he'll have to do that is unclear, of course. But you see Canadians putting more and more eggs in the basket of like, well, the next president might cancel these tariffs, or well, the Democratic Congress will try to roll back these tariffs. And I wouldn't get ahead of myself necessarily on that. We don't know for a fact that a Democratic president would delete a bunch of tariffs. And in fact, they almost certainly would keep some of them, in particular the ones that some of the major labor unions like in the U.S., and they might want the revenue. America's got a pretty significant budget deficit right now and mounting pressures in bond markets about the size of that deficit and the mounting debt that they have. And so people are kind of like, you know, we're almost 2 years through Trump's term. Trade policy shifts in the U.S. all the time. Maybe someday down the road, the landscape will be different. I would not bet the farm that the next president, Republican or Democrat, will make an absolute sharp, immediate deviation from this, in particular on tariffs like steel. I think it is more likely that it would be pruning, adjusting, that kind of thing. But even then, that president might be exposing themselves to allegations that they're abandoning certain U.S. industries. And so it's just not a guarantee. It's not a slam dunk that the Trump tariffs go away after Trump.
1: There was a point in the last couple of weeks where Canada was kind of circling around a deal that they thought was relatively acceptable, right? And so if Trump loses and takes big political losses in the midterms, is it possible that they come back to those terms that they were trying to agree on? Or is it possible that if that like a Democratic controlled House and or Senate could force them to do that?
0: Maybe, you know, I have a hard time thinking that a cornered and wing-clipped Donald Trump who loses Congress in this scenario and is probably under impeachment proceedings is going to start looking for retreat lanes on tariffs. If anything, I think he might double down on things that he knows and loves, and the man loves tariffs. You know, I think that that is important to note. Virtually no economist loves tariffs. Donald Trump loves tariffs. It's a reality we're all living in. And so I just don't think necessarily that that is the case. Now, as I'm sure all Canadian listeners know, because this has been covered so well and broadly in Canada, but just to sort of level set, the deal on the table would have both offered significant reductions in core tariffs, so best in class levels, right? From the American perspective, they think they were offering Canada a very good deal. And I think that they are sincere in that. Canada, remember, has one of the lowest effective tariff rates in the G20. Trump's tariffing everyone. But from the Canadian perspective, the risk for Carney, of course, was he was locking in tariffs that Canada believes are illegal and violent.

0: not only the USMCA, but some of the side letters with it. I'm old enough to remember those negotiations, and there was a quote unquote side letter, which basically is like a IOU pledge on the side saying we won't tariff your vehicles. And of course, lo and behold, here we are. And so that was the risk for Carney, is they were facing this existential question of, do you want to lock in some of the best tariff rates Trump is agreeing to, if it means you're tacitly confirming tariffs you think are illegal in the first place? But I think some version of that deal, remains possible if the Americans want to move. But there's been a lot of bad blood the last 72 hours, even more than I necessarily expected to spill into the open. And so I don't think we're necessarily going to see people running back to the bargaining table. In fact, our reporting is that the Canadians do not expect that to happen before the midterms.
1: Right. I mean, just talking about some of the bad blood in the last 72 hours, are we talking in part about this open fight that seems to be taking place between the president and Ontario Premier Doug Ford? And just for people listening, Ford went on the radio telling Trump,
2: Well, he kissed my ass as far as I'm concerned. We're going to go at him full steam.
1: threatening to use energy as a leverage after the talks fell apart. Trump comes back calling him a clown, calling him the less charismatic, intelligent, and overall unimpressive brother of the late, great Rob Ford. Ford shoots back.
3: I don't respond to a dictator like President Trump, a bully like President Trump. As I said before, he's the type of guy in school that would take your lunch money one day, take your toque off your head the next day, and then steal your running shoes. But I'm not going to take any advice off a guy that's the king of bankruptcies. And he's actually
1: Though
3: terrifying.
1: today on CNN, I did see him say that he felt
4: Things got a little heated. It got a little personal yesterday between the president and myself. But I want to make a deal, a good deal for the American people, a good deal for the Canadians.
1: Is that what you're referring to when you say that you're kind of even surprised by how acrimonious this is getting?
0: I would add the Prime Minister's speech on Saturday, not that it was personal or anything, but I think it spoke to pretty fundamental issues that signaled that they were far apart on those core issues. Premier Ford, I mean, he and Trump share elements of style together, right? I mean, they're sort of made for each other to have these sort of public fights in a way. I think right now, part of the Prime Minister's question was always, what would the premiers agree to? Premier Canoe of Manitoba pushed back publicly in a way that I'm not necessarily sure the Carney government was expecting.
5: I get it from his perspective. Why does he want us to take the booze off the shelves? He's the one who got on the phone with Donald Trump, which, I don't think any of us want to be on the phone with Trump or in a photo with him. But there you go. Somebody has to do it. Thank you, Mark Carney, for doing it. And you can understand he got to a place where he can recommend a deal to Canadians. But I think for the rest of us, okay, I think we should fight. I think Donald Trump.
0: Premier Ford was a little unclear on whether he would put booze back on the shelves with the deal that was before them. It seems like almost certainly he would have needed tariff relief for medium and heavy trucks, which was a big sticking point in the final hours. But I think we're seeing Premier Ford on a bit of a not walk it back tour necessarily, but he shot his shot on Monday, and now he's calming it down a little bit on Tuesday. And we'll see. The president, meanwhile, was quiet over the weekend and really on, a little bit on Monday, but today has decided to just like post after post after post.

That was part of my conversation with Josh Wingrove, a Washington correspondent with Bloomberg News. If you want to listen to the full episode, you can find Front Burner wherever you get your podcasts or on YouTube. I'm Jamie Poisson. Thank you so much for listening.

0: This is CBC News. It's clear and 14 degrees in Calgary at 5:30. Good morning. I'm Stephanie Thomas. The escalating trade war with the U.S. is adding financial stress to Alberta farmers. Ottawa's dollar-for-dollar counter tariffs on $28 billion worth of American goods will take effect September 8th. The CBC's Nadir Hashmi reports it hits producers right in their harvest season.
1: The tariff list targets a wide range of agricultural equipment and parts

0: much of which is American made. Ann Stein with the Alberta Federation of Agriculture says that will make upkeep on essential harvest gear far more expensive.
1: And increase the cost of doing business on the farm. That's not good news.
0: Guy Needs is a Stettler-based farmer. He says farm operations are already on razor-thin margins.
2: It just reduces what you can do, and we make choices based on what we have for disposable income.
0: Southern Alberta farmer Nicole Neubauer worries trade tension could also drag down crop prices.
3: The one thing we need to be able to count on is a stable marketplace for our product. That's where these negotiations and trade relationships are really, really essential.
0: Ottawa has announced $7.5 billion in support for affected businesses and workers, but farm groups are hoping producers stock up on essential parts before prices rise next month. Nadir Hashmi, CBC News, Red Deer.
4: Calgary police will be conducting high-profile patrols near the Southland LRT station following a reported sexual assault that occurred just after midnight Tuesday. Witnesses near the station parking lot told police a vulnerable woman in distress appeared to have been sexually assaulted. She was transported to hospital in stable condition. Investigators believe the woman did not know the man prior to the attack. Police say the random nature of this assault is extremely concerning and ask the public to remain vigilant until the suspect is found. The City of Calgary says it's committed to enhancing safety measures at 15 stormwater ponds. It comes following the drowning death of a young girl in July. The girl's relatives say they are relieved to see upgrades coming. The CBC's Emma Marshall has more.
5: When I passed there, I remember Gianna as well.
6: Gloria Masengo is the aunt of Gianna Matamona, a 7-year-old girl who fatally drowned in a storm pond in southeast Calgary last month. The pond in the community of Legacy was recently announced as one of the sites to receive enhanced safety measures by the city.
5: When I saw the list and I saw the Legacy, and then especially the same pond, I was at ease. I was feeling a sense of relief.
6: Following a review last year, the city determined that at least 15 storm ponds were in need of safety upgrades. Nicole Sparks is Calgary's manager of stormwater operations.
7: All of these measures that we're putting up are to try to educate the public about the risk of storm ponds.
6: She says data from 311 calls, as well as reported incidents, were used to decide which were the most at risk. Safety enhancements include updated signage, increased vegetation, and in some cases, fences. Driana's family sees this as a great first step, but that permanent fencing is the only way to fully protect children. Emma Marshall, CBC News, Calgary.
4: The Transportation Safety Board is calling on Transport Canada to strengthen oversight of rail workers' medical assessments after two CN trains collided near Wainwright in 2023. The report says the supervising locomotive engineer had type 1 diabetes and showed signs of declining cognitive function before the crash. Yohann Marier is the chair of the Transportation Safety Board.
8: Having this additional oversight would certainly be a good incentive for the railways to ensure that they themselves comply with the regulations and that they follow adequately, the medical assessments of their own employees to make sure that everything is up to date and everything is complete.
4: CN says in a statement to CBC that it takes findings of every report seriously. Transport Canada says in a statement that it's also committed to advancing rail safety. 100 transit buses now have new screens that will better inform riders. It's part of a pilot project. Starting in the fall, the city plans to outfit all of its buses and shuttles with 21 or 29-inch screens. The screens will cost the city $20 million. Loblaw faced fierce customer backlash after recently dropping source country information for produce. World Report will have more. Current conditions in southern Alberta. It is 14 degrees right now in the city of Calgary. In Lethbridge, it's 12 degrees. And in Red Deer, it's 10 degrees. 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
10: Welcome to The Inquiry from the BBC World Service. I'm Charmaine Cozier. Each week, one question, four expert witnesses, and an answer. September 2026. That's when Morocco's next general election takes place. 395 members of the lower house of parliament based in Morocco's capital city, Rabat, will be chosen.

0: National voter turnout for the last one in 2021 was just over 50%. But there are doubts over how many people will turn up this time. Areas of disillusionment with political representation among some Moroccans include where economic development and opportunities are directed, as well as lost confidence in politicians to improve daily lives. So this week we're asking, can elections restore Moroccans' faith in their country?
1: Part 1. Boom and bust.
2: I'm Dr. Mohamed Masbah. I'm founder and president of the Moroccan Institute for Policy Analysis in Rabat. Morocco is at a crossroad. Agriculture is the main employer, but it has very low wages. Actually, most of the people who work in the agricultural sector are in the informal sector, so they don't have any contract or anything. And it's considered as an employment, even if it's a family local business. The agro-industry sector is also booming. It is one of the areas where Morocco has the main export in the last few years before the automotive sector has surpassed the agricultural export in the last few years. There is also the textile, that is one of the areas where Morocco has improved, even if it decreased in the recent years. Phosphate, of course, and fertilizers. That's also another sector where Morocco has actually had an added value by being one of the main producers of fertilizers, that even Morocco was called the provider of food security in Africa.
0: Moroccan companies are also heavily involved in construction projects. A new mega stadium with 115,000 seats is in progress. There's also a high-speed rail system expansion and road and building upgrades in host cities.
2: Even with this booming in the economy, or the perceived booming, it's not well distributed among the population. So the wealth is concentrated among the few, and the few regions, which is the West Coast from Tangier to Marrakesh, are the ones who are lucky to get most of the fruits of this investment. Unfortunately, most of the Moroccans does not see benefits of this economic improvements.
0: The average unemployment rate for 2025 was 13%, a slight fall on the previous year.
2: And it's around 35 or 37 among the category of 18-24. I think the most important reason is that the economic activity is not labor intensive right now. It is probably capital intensive. So it attracts a lot of money, but creates few jobs. That's the issue. The current government started with a high level of trust in the beginning, in 21, but then suddenly decreased because actually of the performance. So now there is a mood that links the current situation with the current government, and actually that the main challenges has not been addressed. We will have elections in September, and we will see how the result will be.
0: The general election is just one part of the political system because Morocco is a constitutional monarchy. Our next expert witness can explain.
1: Part 2. Royal maneuvers.
3: The Moroccan political structure really evolves around the figure of the king, who is the central absolute figure at the heart of a series of concentric circles.
0: Mary McQuarrie is a full professor of development studies and social sciences at York University in Toronto, Canada, with a Middle East and North Africa focus.
3: So at the very center of that system is, of course, the king, his son, his family, and a number of associates or confidants, usually advisors who've known the king since he was a child, because they've been with him in school and sort of accompanied him all his life. And so this relatively small group of people really is at the heart of all of Morocco's strategic, political, economic, and securing decisions.
0: Then there's a wider circle,
3: made essentially of elite families who have long associations with the monarchy, sometimes spanning generations. And finally, there's a third layer.

0: of supporters made out of a number of people who were able to benefit from the last 20 years of privatization and liberalization policies and have seen their economic situation improve significantly thanks to these policies.
1: King Mohammed VI succeeded to the throne in 1999. The king's responsibilities include being head of both the military and the court system. The title Commander of the Faithful gives him supreme authority over religious affairs and institutions in Morocco. As head of state, the king appoints the prime minister as head of government from the party that wins the most seats. He has the power to dissolve parliament and also has final authority over all significant state laws and policies.
0: So parliament, in a way, is used as a way to implement decisions that may be unpopular while letting the king take on all of the more prestigious positive initiatives happening in the country, a new highway completed, the World Cup being negotiated.
1: Since the start of his reign, he's intervened to tackle social disparity.
0: He did a lot of work to address, for example, gender inequality, to address the marginalization of youth in Morocco, to improve education, to improve the healthcare sector as well. But all of these decisions, which were very ambitious and, in my view, done in good faith, were diluted by the other policies conducted by the king, which were policies that rested on the privatization of the educational system and the healthcare systems, and the selling of Moroccan assets to foreign investors. And so what was done with one hand that was generally productive and generally helpful for marginalized members of the population was oftentimes undone by the consequences of these privatization and liberalization policies. So two competing truths at the same time in conflict with one another.
1: Morocco has a multi-party political system. The current government is a coalition of three of them.
0: Traditionally, Moroccan government, at least for the last 25 to 30 years, is made out of a mixed bag of representatives of different parties, as well as members that are directly nominated by the king for really important ministries, like the Ministry of Interior, for example, or the Foreign Affairs Ministry. There are a lot of opportunities to vote for a wide range of different political parties, but from the perspective of voters, these things don't matter that much at the end of the day. The political participation numbers are always relatively low. They hover around 40% or less than that, depending on the elections that we talk about. National elections, regional, communal elections are all very different. But overall, the feeling in Morocco is that the population is largely disengaged from the political process, precisely because a significant part of the population feels left out and feels that none of the political parties will be able to implement any kind of reform that would be able to address or change their lives meaningfully.
1: During a national address in July to mark his 27 years of leadership, the king said he would ensure that local development programs would cover all regions without exception. When there is public discontent with the government and politicians, does that criticism then extend to the king?
0: Traditionally, it did not, right? So he was a very popular figure, still is a very popular figure with large parts of the population. But in recent years, as the impact of the neoliberal policies in Morocco became more and more severe on the population, it's easy to witness now a little bit more boldness in the kind of criticism that are made against the king. So when we talk about neoliberalization policies, we talk about real impact on the population. So what that means is, for example, the end of subsidies on staple products. People who used to pay almost nothing for sugar or oil or flour or gas in particular need to pay for these things now at market prices, which of course has a direct consequence in their livelihood. So there's a lot of anger that's getting compounded by international events like the war in Iran that could increase the cost of gas, that sort of ignite this underlying anger that's shared by parts of the population.
1: Before we hear about the most vocal section of Morocco's population from our third expert witness, don't forget to find and follow the Inquiry podcast wherever you get yours.

0: 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Or Can the Illicit Gold Trade Be Stopped?
1: Part 3. 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
2: The need for change, for economic stability, for effective service delivery, that's a national issue. That is not just something that is limited to youth. But I think there is also a sense that when you are younger, there's more urgency to this. My name is Intisar Fakir, and I am a senior fellow at the Middle East Institute, a Washington-based think tank. Born and grew up in Morocco. Morocco's population is quite young. It is increasingly not as young as what you might see in other sort of developing countries. The median age in Morocco is late 20s, early 30s.
0: September and October 2025 saw a series of nationwide youth-led demonstrations. Protesters called for less state spending on World Cup infrastructure and more funding to improve economic opportunities and public services.
2: They wanted working hospitals. They wanted effective schools that are close to them, that are accessible to them. And they wanted a government that is capable of providing these things. So there are two different sets of challenges when it comes to education, depending on whether we are talking about rural Morocco or urban Morocco. In rural Morocco, you tend to have access issues, access to actual school buildings, access to trained teachers who are willing to stay and serve in remote communities. Often you have families that choose to keep their children to work rather than to go to school.
0: Overcrowded classrooms are a problem in urban areas.
2: And also teacher availability and teacher retention is also a bit of an issue. But generally speaking, education has really been one of the most challenging development issues for Morocco to tackle. They spend a lot on it, but there's still a problem of delivery that encompasses both the structural part that we are talking about, but it also encompasses the ability to actually turn this issue around within a reasonable time frame.
0: The initial government response to the 2025 protests saw hundreds of arrests. Over 300 police officers were injured. 3 people died.
2: And then after they realized that that was not the right approach, particularly given the media coverage and the international media coverage of those, then they changed approach. So we saw them try to kind of understand what the protesters are asking for, invite them to participate, to say, okay, you have a particular grievance, you have an interest in making local institutions more responsive, why don't you participate more? And then we also saw some efforts to try and address some of the infrastructural kind of immediate needs, like promises of building hospitals, promises of increasing staff. So they used the toolbox that they always use in these kinds of situations.
0: In October 2025, a 16% combined spending increase for education and health was announced for the 2026 budget, making a total of 140 billion dirhams. That's around 15 billion US dollars. Also announced were proposals to get people under 35 years old involved in formal politics. Measures included public financial support covering 75% of their campaign costs. But there are some doubts about incentives like that.
2: And it also goes back to the way the government works in Morocco. You can run an election, you can try, but at the end of the day, we're talking about a political system where you really know who the real effective policy makers are, and it's often not the political actors. It's usually the monarchy, it's usually the monarchy's advisors, and it's usually a small class of technocrats that tend to generally be appointed by the monarchy. But that's a very, very limited world where not a lot of people can actually integrate and do stuff effectively.
0: So some Moroccans are taking a different approach.
2: You have increasingly a population, a young population, that sort of looks around and says, the government has asked me to be patient, they've asked me to be productive, and they've asked me to be loyal. And I have delivered generally on all of those, but they have not successfully provided me with the means of economic advancement and mobility. And they've also not been able to effectively

0: successfully provide me with public services. So what can I do? And I think that's where you see migration and seeking opportunities elsewhere comes in. So I think that's really something that the Moroccan government needs to really think about and consider much more seriously. I don't think we are looking at demands for a wholesale change. I think we are looking at a desire to change how the state functions and how the state's relationship with people is built and is shaped. We're not necessarily looking at revolutionary desires here, either from young people or really from the entirety of the population. I think we're looking at much more incremental demands for smaller change, for more efficiency, for more opportunity, and all within stability. And interestingly, this is exactly the national slogan that Morocco often talks about, which is reform within stability. And I think that's been effectively internalized by the population. The challenge is we have the stability portion, but we don't have the right pace of reform.
1: So what might energize the speed of reform? Time to call our final expert witness.
2: Part 4. Big change.
3: The Moroccan system is based on elections. There is this opportunity, which is a big window for democracy and for the implementing the democratic system.
1: Ahmed Djezouli is a Moroccan independent policy expert in governance, democracy and development, and author of the book, The Power of the Details in Governance.
3: As long as there are low rates of participation in elections, the system is less effective with regard to the impact that the government can have.
1: As we heard from our previous expert witness, some citizens see public protests as a way to get their voices heard sooner.
3: And all the time in the Moroccan history, there were many protests along the decades. And there is no way that these protests can stop unless there is a clear and visible public policy that responds to citizens' needs and that can engage citizens in the process of decision-making. Otherwise, there will be all the time protests. And this is the case for Morocco, and I think also the case for any other country.
1: So will public challenges to the formal political system become a more common way to get things done?
3: I think there is no way of making change outside the actual system as it's developed by the constitution that was voted for by Moroccan citizens. I think the change through that constitution is possible, and it can lead to big changes.
1: But this is a constitutional monarchy, remember, so what about concerns over the influence of business and political elites?
3: I think the biggest obstacle is the participation rate in elections. This is the most important obstacle. So when you have high rates of participation, then citizens can select the political party that can serve their interests. Then all the lobbyists that are against change might go backwards and have less influence. But it's a big challenge for implementation that needs an elite, that needs a process, and needs massive participation in election, and also holding public servants accountable.
1: Sorry, did you say it needs a new elite?
3: Yeah, for sure. Morocco needs a new elite that is aware about how to develop a constructive, effective, efficient public policy and how to reach out to citizens and how to include citizens in the decision-making and how to communicate about the results. Sometimes we find some results that are good. People are not aware enough. I think that the current elite, especially at the government and the political parties and the territorial collectivities at the local level, they need a restructure and they need a big change so that the big change in the country can happen and responsiveness to citizens' needs can be in place.
1: Morocco.

0: Official general election campaign period opens on September the 10th, ahead of the vote on the 23rd.
1: The change should be reflected on citizens' daily lives. They should live better, they should have more access to education, to the job market, and so on. These results are the results that people are waiting for.
0: So, returning to our main question, can elections restore Moroccans' faith in their country? For some, trust in political representation is broken. Protesting citizens want change to happen within the formal political system. Gaining and maintaining voter support requires tangible turnarounds in youth unemployment, public services, and regional inequality. Also crucial is public confidence that their elected decision makers can navigate political elites to strike the right balance between economic development and social reform. This edition of The Inquiry was written and presented by me, Charmaine Cozier. The producer was Jill Collins, researcher Evie Yapsley, editor Tom Bigwood, and technical producer Richard Hannaford.
2: That was The Inquiry from the BBC. I'm Saroja Coelho here on CBC Radio 1. Have a great day.
3: Good morning to you. Thanks for joining us here on the Calgary Eye Opener. I'm Lauren McGuinness. It's Wednesday, August 26th. Coming up on the show, a U.S. take on Canada-U.S. relations and the midterms. Calgary. Sue Diel in for Angela Knight, looking after traffic and weather. How are you this morning?
4: I'm pretty good. How about you?
3: Well, I'm better now that we just listened to Dolly Parton and
4: yes,
3: 9 to 5.
4: Me too.
3: As we were getting ready to...
4: Sad, sad day yesterday.
3: You know what? I said 80 years is a good run, but yeah, we could have used another couple decades of Dolly Parton.
4: Easy.
3: Yeah.
4: Yes.
3: Anyway,
4: yeah.
3: What a queen.
4: She'll
3: the
4: be
3: best.
4: Missed.
3: Like, amazing and beautiful to...
4: Just a human.
3: Watch all the reflections of how she touched all these lives and
4: so
3: what
4: true.
3: She meant to everybody. So.
4: I spent a lot of time scrolling last night just looking at people's videos and feeds and comments and things
3: yeah.
4: that they posted. It was pretty amazing.
3: I drove to and from Drumheller, so I had 3 hours to listen to Dolly Parton.
4: And
3: enjoyed
4: you?
3: Every minute
4: did
3: of it.
4: Did you sing
3: yeah,
4: 9
3: yeah.
4: to 5 a lot?
3: No, yeah, we got through 9 to 5 a couple times, but we hit the catalog pretty hard.
4: Yeah, she'll yeah. be missed for sure.
3: How are things out there?
4: Looking pretty good. Starting off, again, another beautiful day in store for us. Sunshine today. We'll get up to a high of 29 degrees. Same deal for tomorrow. So we are in for a beautiful continuing of that stretch of nice weather. 14 degrees right now at the Calgary Airport. As we look at the roads, not seeing any issues. Traffic is obviously very light at this early hour. No problems, no slowdowns. The city not reporting any accidents or stalls. So if you are heading out right now, you're in good shape. Enjoy it. Have fun. And if you do spot any problems throughout the morning, you can always let us know. That phone number, of course, would be, I can't think of it off the top of my head, Lauren, because it's really
3: I've
4: early.
3: I've got the text number here.
4: Okay,
3: 825-982-9880.
4: That's
3: fire
4: a good
3: us
4: one
3: a
4: too.
3: Text. All right. Stephanie Thomas is in from the newsroom. Good morning.
5: Good morning. A new charter school originating from Australia is setting up a campus in Calgary. And new display screens are being installed onto Calgary Transit buses in a $20 million pilot project to help inform riders of transit updates. That's coming up 6:30.
3: All right. Thanks very much, Stephanie. We will remember Dolly Parton on the show at about 7:45 with a Calgary musician who got her start playing Dolly tunes. Stick around.
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9: This is World Report. Good morning, I'm Martina Fitzgerald in Nepal. A rescue chopper hovers above the valleys of Nepal's northern Rusua district. There is no safe place to land after floodwaters washed away entire villages. At least 9 people are dead. Hundreds of others are missing, among them 291 foreign nationals. The local tourism board has

0: so far confirmed that U.S., South Korean, British, Australian, and Indian citizens are among those unaccounted for. Officials say an avalanche of ice and rock triggered massive flash flooding, with debris sweeping through river valleys in the Himalayan region. A warning to our listeners that the details of this next story are disturbing. In Pakistan, at least 14 newborns have been killed in a fire early this morning inside a hospital nursery. The CBC's Willie Lowry has the latest.
1: Three women console each other on the sidewalk outside the Pakistan Institute for Medical Sciences. Yellow caution tape cordons off the entrance to the maternity ward of Islamabad's largest hospital. A fire ripped through the ward early this morning, leaving several newborn babies dead. A woman who survived the fire is accusing hospital staff of abandoning their duties.
2: At around 6 a.m., the fire erupted, but the staff and doctors did not inform us about this. Rather, they fled the scene and saved their own lives. There was a lady who screamed and informed us. When I went upstairs, the fire was spread so much that it reached our room. Then I first rescued my nephew, then I evacuated my sister-in-law.
1: Pakistan's Prime Minister Shahbaz Sharif has called for an immediate investigation. In a statement on social media, his office said, quote, those responsible should be identified and the strictest action should be taken. A father of one of the victims said the ward lacked basic safety measures.
3: I wasn't even able to see my daughter, but the condition of the ward is bad. I've been going there for 8 days. The situation was absurd. My wife is in this building and is in much better condition. That building has no fire security, no proper exits. All doors were closed. Only one door was for us to visit our children. They kept the other doors locked because they feared we would come to see our children too often.
1: Reports suggest that the fire may have started after the compressor inside an air conditioning unit exploded. Willie Lowry, CBC News, London.
0: In Russia. Hundreds of workers run away from a natural gas plant to escape a fire. Seven people, including six Chinese nationals, are dead. The plant is a joint project of a Russian petrochemical company and a Chinese oil and gas company. Nine Chinese workers are reported missing. More than 100 people were treated for injuries. It's not yet clear what caused the fire. In just under 2 weeks, Canada's counter-tariffs against the U.S. will go into effect. Nearly 900 U.S. products will be hit with billions of dollars in retaliatory tariffs. This growing trade war between Canada and the U.S. could hit some states harder than others. Ohio, a red state, is one of them. Its relationships in the steel and manufacturing sectors deeply intertwine with Canada. And as the CBC's Katie Nicholson reports from Ohio, some there are wondering if this tariff tiff could swing the state blue in the coming midterms.
4: As players shake hands against a pink sunset on a Youngstown, Ohio baseball diamond, Patricia Vandervoort and her friend Pam Hall are thinking about a very different game being played with much higher stakes.
5: We don't want Canada to hold it against us citizens. It's not us.
6: Yeah, it's not us. We don't like them any more than you do.
4: The women, aghast at the escalating trade war between Canada and the U.S. that will likely impact Youngstown, once the heart of America's steel country.
7: Everything's going to be more expensive.
8: And it'll affect our factories. People will lose their jobs.
4: Canada is Ohio's biggest customer, consuming one-third of its exports. Many about to become more expensive as Canadian counter-tariffs kick in, which could carry political ramifications, says Larry Kelly, leaning against a van in a parking lot with his teammates.
9: I think it's going to have a dramatic effect on the midterms.
10: You always have a midterm swing. This could cause the pendulum to swing a little bit more.
4: Guy Caviello is the president of Youngstown's regional chamber. While he says the data shows that the tariff war is doing more damage than good, some businesses have reaped benefits.
10: Sometimes in those meetings, I've got a chamber member that is trying to argue against tariffs sitting across the table from a chamber member that's embracing the tariffs.
4: Whether that embrace leads to Republicans retaining seats, a question that will be answered in 10 short weeks. Katie Nicholson, CBC News, Youngstown, Ohio.
0: Despite the worsening trade dispute, Americans are still visiting Canada. And that's good news for the Canadian provinces that depend on tourism to drive their economy. The CBC's Sabrina Fabian is in Halifax, seeing if this

0: Malaysia.
1: But some are aware that U.S. President Donald Trump's policies aren't popular here, like Dawn Gardenhire.
2: I kind of feel embarrassed. And I feel like they have every right to look at us distastefully.
1: But that's not what's happening, says her husband, Richard.
3: People are very welcoming, despite the behaviors and decisions that our current administration has made.
1: Americans contributed more than $17 billion to the Canadian economy last year. Businesses such as Ambassador's Grey Line, which run tours like the ever-popular Harbor Hopper.
4: Yeah, let's keep it going for Captain Curtis, everyone.
1: Peter McLaughlin is the revenue manager.
5: They're really crucial to ensuring that we're able to provide employment for as many people as possible for as long as possible.
1: Cruise ship traffic from Americans isn't slowing down, says Robin Stewart with the Port of Halifax.
6: We haven't really heard anything other than the doors are still open.
1: In fact, the busy season is just about to kick off. Sabrina Fabian, CBC News, Halifax.
7: Less than 20 kilometers from Newfoundland and Labrador, climate change is forcing the residents of a French island to move. For years, rising sea levels and frequent storms have been a threat to the residents of Saint-Pierre and Miquelon. As Mark Quinn reports, locals are now hoping to relocate one of its towns completely.
8: Most of Miquelon's 600 residents live on an isthmus of sand and stones, only 2 meters above sea level. They're witnessing erosion caused by more frequent and more violent storms. Miquelon's mayor, Franck Decheverry, says relocating is expected to cost more than $300 million Canadian dollars. The community will rely on a French fund for properties threatened by natural disasters and climate change. He believes if the community asks for the money little by little, it's more likely to get it. So far, 9 homes are under construction. Mayor Decheverry says it's impossible to say just how long it will take to build about 300 homes and public buildings. French President Emmanuel Macron is scheduled to visit Saint-Pierre et Miquelon in September. The town hopes he'll announce more money for its massive relocation project. Mark Quinn, CBC News, St. John's.
7: Fans and fellow musicians are sharing their tributes to and memories of Dolly Parton. The country music legend, actor, and philanthropist has died at age 80 after a brief battle with cancer. Steve Futterman reports.
9: Throughout the world, her voice is reverberating. Yesterday, here in Los Angeles, flowers were placed on Dolly Parton's star on the Hollywood Boulevard Walk of Fame. Fans came to remember.
10: Life is not always about sorrow, it's about celebration.
9: Some got emotional.
11: She was my icon, so it's hard to see an icon go.
9: In death yesterday, Dolly Parton did something very rare in 2026. She brought a bit of unity. Donald Trump paid tribute to her. So did New York Mayor Zoran Mamdani. What was it that made Dolly Parton so great? The talent, of course, the beautiful, distinctive soprano, the honesty of her lyrics. In so many ways, Dolly Parton was a larger-than-life figure. Today, millions of fans are making it clear they will always love her. Steve Futterman, CBC News, Los Angeles.
7: That is the latest national and international news from World Report. I'm Martina Fitzgerald. This is CBC News.
12: Good morning to you. Thanks for joining us here on the Calgary Eye-Opener. I'm Lauren McGinnis. It's Wednesday, August 26th. Coming up, the view from Washington, D.C. on Canada-U.S. relations headed for the midterms. Calgary. Sue D.L.
13: Lauren McGinnis.
12: Your hair makes me think of Dolly Parton.
13: Oh.
12: Color. The color.
13: Stephanie Thomas
12: not the body.
13: Dying over
12: not
13: there.
12: The body.
13: I'm not sure that's a compliment, is it, Steph?
12: Are you kidding me?
13: I mean, any comparison to Dolly is a compliment, fair. But I just didn't see it
12: well,
13: myself.
12: It's the only comparison I had the marbles to do. So
13: you are blonde morning, and beautiful.
14: Oh,
13: it's true.
14: I'm dying inside. Let's look at the forecast. A high of 29 coming our way today. Very, very sunny. Another beautiful day tomorrow, sunny and 29. We are 14 at the Calgary Airport right now. If only I could sing like Dolly. We do have one collision to tell you about. It's in the northwest. It's Dalton Drive and Dalhousie Drive. So

0: Not a main route, but it could affect you if you're over in that area, and just be aware of it. Out on the roads, though, traffic moving really nicely coming out of the northeast. Deerfoot southbound, it's a smooth sail from Country Hills Boulevard down through McKnight and on towards 16th. 4th Avenue flyover looks good at this point, too. But if you spot any issues out there, that phone number to call, 403-521-1010.
1: Thank you very much, Sue. And Stephanie Thomas is in from the newsroom. Good morning.
2: Good morning. Officials are calling for enhanced medical assessments for train operators after a report revealed the locomotive engineer in the 2023 crash in Wainwright had type 1 diabetes and was experiencing an episode of cognitive decline. A new charter school originating from Australia is setting up a campus in Calgary. And new display screens are being installed onto Calgary Transit buses in a $20 million pilot project. It will help inform riders of transit updates. That's coming up soon.
1: All right. Thanks very much, Stephanie. Now, the Canada-U.S. trade fight continues to ratchet up. Yesterday, Ottawa announced dollar-for-dollar counter-tariffs, targeting almost $28 billion worth of U.S. goods. The government says the goal is to put political pressure on the states. For more on that pressure and how effective it might be heading into the midterm elections, we've reached Paul Waldman. He's a columnist with MS Now. He's in Washington, D.C. Good morning, Paul.
3: Good morning.
1: Thanks for talking to us. So what did Canada's choice of counter tariffs tell you about where and how Canada's trying to apply this political pressure?
3: Well, it shows that the Canadian government has a much more sophisticated understanding of American politics than the American government has about Canadian politics. They're very aware that there is an important midterm election coming up in a few months. And so they are targeting some of these tariffs at places where there are important races happening in those midterm elections. So, for instance, there are going to be more tariffs on frozen fish and lobster. And in Maine, there is a key Senate race. There are more tariffs on dairy products. And Wisconsin is where a lot of dairy gets produced, and that's also an important battleground. A lot of this is going to affect the economy in Michigan, where it's kind of the key industrial area. And we're still, you know, wrestling with tariffs on autos and auto parts. And so obviously the Canadian government knows that that's where the pressure point is, that if President Trump can be convinced that this is too politically damaging for him, then perhaps he will pull back. And meanwhile, Trump doesn't seem to understand that everything that he's doing is only going to increase Canadians' resolve to fight on, even if it's if it costs them some economic damage. So that's the situation we're in.
1: How big a story is this? I know that it's hard to quantify, but how big a story is this in the U.S., the conflict with Canada?
3: It is a big story. I mean, if you look at today's front page on the New York Times, the Wall Street Journal, the Washington Post, there are stories on all those front pages about the new Canadian trade war. Now, it may not be completely dominating everyone's consciousness in the way that it is in Canada, but, you know, that's kind of the nature of the relationship. And I think that it also that gives Trump maybe a false sense of what how this is likely to play out, because even if the American economy is bigger and the economic damage in a tit for tat back and forth, you know, dollar for dollar, as Prime Minister Carney said, trade battle, even if it hurts Canada or the average Canadian consumer more than America, just because the American economy is bigger, that doesn't mean that the political damage is the same or easier for Americans to absorb. Because, the Prime Minister said explicitly, like, this is going to cause some economic pain, but we're willing to endure it. And if you look at the polls that have been taken just in the last couple of days, Canadians are, in fact, willing to endure it because they see that their sovereignty is at stake. Americans, on the other hand, are really angry about the state of the American economy, and anything that is likely to increase prices, even if they don't feel it immediately, they're going to react very negatively to. And so I think the political danger is much worse for Trump than it is for Carney, but I'm not sure if Trump appreciates that.
1: So, I mean, within the Republican Party, there is opposition to Trump's tariffs. You mentioned Maine, the Republican Senator Susan Collins, who's running for re-election, calls them a mistake. How is this playing? And on the other hand, you know, Trump and his sort of movement, MAGA movement within the party have an incredible amount of control.

0: or have had an incredible amount of control. How is this playing out within the party?
1: Well, I think the important context is that we had a long debate about tariffs when Trump came into office and basically said that he was going to impose a bunch of tariffs and it was going to, you know, produce boundless prosperity. He lost that debate. The vast majority of the public does not think that, that his tariff policy is a good idea. And right now, with the economy the number one issue on the campaign trail, you cannot find very many Republicans who are eager to defend this renewed trade war with Canada. It is really the last thing they want to talk about. They know that people are telling them every day, my grocery prices are too high, I can't afford health care. And given that everybody believes the tariffs just raise prices, for them to come out and say, oh, by the way, now we're going to impose a bunch of tariffs on Canadian goods, and there are going to be retaliatory tariffs that could hurt American exports, that's not a message that voters are too eager to hear. And so Republicans, who are already almost on the verge of panic about their political survival this year, is really just the last thing they want to talk about.
0: If in these midterms the Democrats take control of one or both of the Senate or Congress, what do you expect that would mean for this trade war? I mean, it's hard to know, but...
1: Yeah, it might not affect it directly because the truth is that, Congress could pass a bill trying to unwind some of the tariffs, but if they did that, Trump would veto it. So right now, the practical battle is being played out in the courts. The Supreme Court already struck down a lot of Trump's tariffs, and companies that paid them are getting refunds to the tune of tens of billions of dollars. But he now is coming back and saying, well, there's this law from the 1930s that has a provision in it that gives me the authority to impose new tariffs. There will be lawsuits about that. Who knows how they'll be settled. But if Congress is making his life miserable in other ways, it could actually make him more likely to want to fight more trade wars.
0: Right.
1: Trump has kind of emotional reactions to these things, and he always wants to kind of assert his own authority and autonomy to say that I'm going to do what I want and nobody can tell me otherwise. And if he's in trouble elsewhere, it could mean that he would lash out even more when it comes to trade.
0: Yesterday, the White House released a list of, and I'm quoting here, Canadian abuse, end quote, that contained some overblown and erroneous statements about the trade relationship. I mean, we'll also say in a trade relationship, there's no doubt some legitimate grievances. How successful is the White House on painting the U.S. as a victim and Canada as entitled?
1: Yeah, they don't seem to have persuaded anyone. Canada is extremely popular with Americans. If you look at polls, 80 to 90% of Americans have a favorable view of Canada. And so trying to paint Canada as the enemy, as some dire threat to Americans' prosperity, it just hasn't worked, and I don't think it's going to work. And as I said, like the Trump's trade policies in general haven't been popular. So, coming out and trying to make a case that somehow Americans' livelihoods are threatened by, their cruel neighbors to the north, I just don't think it's going to be very effective. And it really does seem to be driven as much as anything else by Trump's own personal feelings. Nobody really knows why he has this bee in his bonnet about Canada. He never liked Justin Trudeau, and he doesn't really like Mark Carney, especially now that Carney is his own political identity is being built on standing up to the United States. That makes Trump even more mad. And so we get into this cycle, but it's all really about his feelings more than anything else.
0: Yeah. All right, Paul, appreciate your perspective on this. Thanks very much for joining us.
1: My pleasure. Thanks a lot.
0: That's Paul Waldman. He's a columnist with MS Now and author of the Cross Section newsletter. 20 after 6, Sue's here with an update. Hello.
2: Hi. Things are looking good out there. No problems on the roads to report. We do have that one minor collision. It's over in the northwest in the Dalhousie area, Dalton Drive and Dalhousie Drive. That is sort of off to the side, obviously. The main routes, free-flowing, no issues, no problems to slow you down. If you do spot anything out there on the commute, let us know, 403-521-1010. Beautiful day in store for us again today. Sunny, getting up to a high of 29 degrees. Same deal for tomorrow. It's currently 14, Lauren.
0: Thank you very much, Sue. Now, time for a tune to help you get up and go. Here's Chapel Roan with Hot to Go. 5, 4, 3, 2, 1.

0: Chapel Roan with Hot to Go. Now, I mean, you could just about any time there's a call to play music, you could play Dolly Parton this morning. I will say we are going to remember the late, great Dolly Parton at about 7:45 this morning with a Calgary singer, songwriter, musician who got her start playing a Dolly tune. And obviously, Dolly means a lot to everybody, but there's a strong connection here. And we'll also, that'll be our excuse to get some beautiful Dolly Parton music up on your radio. Now, it is time to talk sports. Paul McGowan is here. Good morning, Paul.
1: Good morning, Lauren.
0: You've got a mix here. Good news and bad news from the world of baseball. Let's start with the good. Canada's moving on at the Little League World Series.
1: Yeah, we talked yesterday about this matchup with South Korea. Yesterday, South Korea had beaten Canada 7-0 early in the tournament. But Canada comes out swinging yesterday, scores 4 first-inning runs, and that was all they would need, a 5-1 final. Kian Sandhu says Canada is making the most of not having any expectations.
2: We're like used to be the underdogs because in provincials, Langley, Merced us, and even in the game before, all the pressure's on Panama. If we lose, it's like as expected. If we win, big upset. Then we won that, so we're hyped. This game, same thing. Everyone thinks Asia Pacific's going to win. If we lose, no big deal. But then, like, all the pressure was on them. We had nothing to lose. Then we just played really good.
1: That pressure now shifts to Japan, a baseball powerhouse that Canada faces today. If Canada wins, they are through to the quarterfinals. They are the deepest they've been in this tournament since 2017. We'll see if they can push it a little bit further. First pitch against Japan goes at 3 p.m. today.
0: All right, now, you saved the bad news. The Jays lost to Kansas City.
1: Yeah, and it was a tight one. They survived a shaky first inning from Max Scherzer, but then a fielding error in the sixth and a base running error in the ninth sort of sealed their fate. A 5-3 final for Kansas City. Manager John Schneider acknowledged that last night was a little bit too sloppy.

0: schedule and strength of schedule, it's like we're right there, you know what I mean? And they're playing really well right now. So those games happen. Unfortunately, they happen tonight, but usually that's not how we play.
1: With the loss, the Jays fall to 3 games back in the wild card race. They also got some tough injury news yesterday. Shane Bieber, who was supposed to start tonight's game, has been put on the injured list. It means that Toronto will lean on their bullpen tonight, as they have had to do way too many times this season. They play the second of this 3-game series with the Royals.
2: Yeah, Bieber put on the 15-day IL. I don't know what that tells us, but
1: apparently he could be back this season, but they're running low now on starting pitching. So just, you know, making it to a spot where it matters that he's back will be the key here.
2: Right. Okay, let's finish up with hockey. Even though it's the off season, it has been an eventful week in the PWHL.
1: Yeah, after the Walter Cup, the league's championship trophy went missing last week. It was supposed to arrive in Lethbridge to spend the week with Montreal Victoire forward Dara Greg. Greg did apparently receive a container. It just didn't have the Walter Cup inside. Now, the league went looking. They say that they've located the trophy and reunited it with the Victoire. But in the meantime, the trophy was supposed to visit other members of Montreal. And so Montreal's rival, the Minnesota Frost, stepped up and were willing to loan Montreal their Walter Cup from last year, which meant that players like Aaron Ambrose could celebrate the way that they intended.
3: I think I had like 2 different thoughts. I was like, ooh, I might be late enough that I'm okay. But then I also was like, ooh, I could be like the first one that runs into trouble. I think this would have happened no matter what, but it was more so I wanted to be able to bring Walter back. A lot of phone calls had to be made, and thank you to the Minnesota Frost for helping us out, because that made things a lot easier for me. It'll probably be the one and only time that I thank that team.
1: Aaron Ambrose talking to the Sheet Show podcast there, and it's a little bit of an interesting situation with the Walter Cup, Lauren. They've got 4 of them now. You have the original Walter Cup that gets handed out during the celebration on the ice, and then each team that wins it gets their own unique Walter Cup. And so, I mean, I shouldn't say unique. They all look the same. But so Montreal's went missing. Minnesota loaned Montreal their Walter Cup from last year. But as I said earlier, all the Walter Cups are now back where they're supposed to be, all 4 of them.
2: You know, if the Walter Cup and the Stanley Cup could tell the story of all the places they go after teams win them and celebrate all over the land, it would be quite a book.
1: Yeah, lots of dings and dents.
2: Yeah. All right, thanks for all this, Paul. We'll talk to you in an hour.
1: Sounds good. Thanks, Lauren.
2: That's Paul McGowan with CBC Sports. Just about news time after that, we're going to connect with our business columnist back, David Finch, talking back to school, how the education system is working to keep pace with a very quickly changing world, very quickly developing technology. So that's coming up. Sue Diel with a look at traffic and weather. Hello.
4: Good morning. 29 degrees in the forecast for us today. Beautiful sunshine. That's coming our way today and tomorrow. Looks good. 14 degrees right now at the Calgary Airport. First look at traffic for you that right now, and not seeing any issues. We've cleared that earlier problem over in Dalhousie. Things are moving nicely. Might see a little bit of a delay in the northeast. 16th Avenue headed westbound as you make your way from Barlow Trail over to the Deerfoot. That's a construction stretch and it does get backed up pretty quickly, but for now, moving nicely. See anything where you are, let us know. 403-521-1010 is the phone number, and it's 6:30.
5: This is CBC News. Good morning, I'm Stephanie Thomas. Alberta farmers are watching closely as Canada prepares new counter tariffs on U.S. goods. This follows 50% tariffs imposed on nearly $27 billion of Canadian goods by the U.S. president. Nicole Neubauer is a farmer in southern Alberta. She says these trade escalations could ultimately affect prices and their bottom lines.
6: So for us, that level of uncertainty doesn't sit well. It doesn't make for allowing us to make good decisions moving forward, whether it's to upgrade machinery, purchase, additional land, rent more acres. It really puts you in a position where you can't continue to grow your business.
5: Ottawa has announced $7.5 billion in support for workers and businesses affected by the U.S. tariffs. 100 city buses now have new screens that can help riders view information on things like next stops and route delays. It's part of a $20 million project that will see all city buses outfitted with the screens. Dennis Ubiyama is manager of service vehicles with Calgary Transit and says the goal is to better inform the public.
7: Messages can

0: be pushed to the screens. So which means that if there are disruptions along the route, yes, that can be displayed. If there are construction or disruptions along the route, that can be pushed to the screens as well. So they might, we might use the screens for many different purposes.
1: The city says all buses should have passenger screens by early in the new year. The Transportation Safety Board is calling on the federal government to strengthen its oversight on how railways assess medical fitness. This comes after two CN's trains collided, causing a derailment in 2023. Jessica Campbell has more.
2: A new TSB report says a train passed through a stop signal near Wainwright, 200 kilometers southeast of Edmonton. It was being operated by a trainee. The report found that the locomotive engineer was not responding to the trainee's request for guidance, as the engineer was experiencing a decline in cognitive function. The TSB said he had type 1 diabetes and several medical assessments were incomplete or missing. Joanne Marier is the chair of the TSB.
3: We are seeing issues with the way the regulator, Transport Canada, provides oversights to companies that are operating in the federal sector.
2: A spokesperson for CN says in a statement that the company takes the findings of every report seriously. Transport Canada says it's committed to advancing the safety of Canada's transportation and working with partners to enhance rail safety. Jessica Campbell, CBC News, Lloydminster.
1: A new charter high school with international roots is about to open in downtown Calgary. Busy School Calgary says its focus will be on individualized learning, student support, and preparing young people who've been struggling for employment. Dan McGarvey reports.
4: We started this journey in Australia in 2020.
5: A promotional video for Busy School Calgary highlights other schools it runs in Australia, New Zealand and the UK, following the same formula. Eileen Barak is CEO of Busy Group Canada.
6: A lot of our students are individuals who have not succeeded or are not seeing the success that they and their families are looking for from the traditional system.
5: She says the group's first Canadian school, downtown along 7th Avenue, will focus on personalized education plans and support while students work towards their Alberta High School diploma and get exposure to trades.
6: About a day or a day and a half per week of vocational training that positions our students to future employment.
5: But in a statement sent to CBC News, the Alberta Teachers Association says at a time when public schools are struggling with growing enrollment, larger class sizes and complex needs, taxpayer dollars should be used to strengthen the public, separate and francophone systems. Dan McGarvey, CBC News, Calgary.
1: In a statement from the province, it says charter schools play an important part in Alberta's education system, and the Busy School provides a vocation-based charter school offering an alternative education model designed to support at-risk and disengaged youth. The Westside Recreation Center has released an expansion plan its CEO is calling fairly ambitious, and it will take roughly $180 million to complete. The expansion will nearly double the size of the center and include a bigger aquatic center, another hockey arena, and a new field house. CEO Jan Blumerad says waitlists for swimming lessons show how badly needed this is.
7: There are 24,000 people on waitlists on city-operated pools throughout the city. And with our expansion, we'll be able to add an additional 8,000 swimming lessons. So almost one-third of that capacity need could be accomplished with our expansion.
1: Blumerod says the board of directors has committed up to $10 million for the expansion. They want the city to be the lead funder and will ask for a bulk of the money during November budget talks. Loblaw faced fierce customer backlash after recently dropping source country information for produce. World Report will have more, Lauren.
8: Thank you very much, Stephanie. Now, thanks for joining us as well. 6:35 on a Wednesday morning. It's August 26th. Coming right up, we're going to talk with our business columnist, David Finch. Haven't seen him in a minute over the summer. And it's, of course, back to school time. So we're going to talk about back to school and how the education system around here, whether you're going into kindergarten or grade 12 or going to grad school, is adapting to how quickly technology is changing and the demands of the world. So that's coming right up. Sue Diel with a look at traffic and weather. Good morning.
9: Good morning. Beautiful day in store for us. We'll get sunshine and a high of 29 degrees. Slight chance of some showers overnight with a low of 15. And then tomorrow back to sunshine again, a high of 29. Currently 14 at the airport. As we take a look at the roads, not seeing any issues to slow you down. A little bit of traffic now showing up in the southeast, Deerfoot southbound.

0: As you make your way over the Calf Road Bridge and on towards Glenmore, it's a construction zone, so it does slow things down a bit. No real issues or slowdowns that I can see out there at this hour. But if you do spot anything, let us know. 403-521-1010.
1: Thank you very much, Sue. Now, the last week of August is a big one for a lot of us, kind of like Happy New Year. It's back to school time. And are you feeling ready? Another big question, is the school system ready to help people learn and make meaning and build a career in a volatile and rapidly changing world? Whether next week marks the first day of kindergarten or high school or graduate school, you might have those questions. Is the education system keeping pace? That's what our business columnist David Finch has been thinking about. He's a professor of innovation and marketing at Mount Royal University's Bissett School of Business. He's with us in studio. Good morning, David.
2: Good morning, Lauren.
1: Happy back to school.
2: My kids are beyond that, but it's good to be back.
1: Right, although you're a prof and a lifelong learner yourself.
2: That is true. I'm back in school soon.
1: That's right. So before we get into what's new in Alberta's schools, colleges, and universities, how do you see the big changes that make this moment different?
2: The big factor that is finally starting to, you know, show itself is what we call skill depreciation and skill depreciation at scale. So what we're seeing is the skills that are valued in the labor market, Lauren, have our increasingly short lifespan. We used to have the benefit back in the day, and the entire system is designed for this, in which skills could really, you could kind of monetize those skills and live with those skills for a lifetime that you learned at the front end of your life. With skill depreciation, there's forecast that up to 40% of the skills people use in the workplace today will be obsolete by the year 2030. So it creates this kind of constant cycle of learning. And what I suggest, I'm writing an article right now called "Is Canada's Higher Education System at Risk of Being the Next BlackBerry?" And the meaning of that is built to do one thing well and couldn't change and adapt. And it's got to change and adapt. You know, as our Prime Minister says, we're facing a rupture as a country. Education's facing a paradigm shift and a rupture as a sector.
1: Okay, this idea of skill depreciation and what you learn now, you know, having immediate application, but kind of the value of it diminishing over time. What does that look like in Alberta's labor market?
2: Yeah, so that's where it's starting to show. So what we're seeing is, you know, Alberta's had the fastest growth. In the last 12 months, our labor market's grown by 3.5%. We've added about 91,000 jobs. But unemployment's at 7%. 25% of undergraduate students, people with university degrees who have followed that traditional route, are underemployed. They're in jobs that don't need university degrees. And then you've got 71% of employers, Lauren, saying, I can't find the skills we're looking for. It's this mismatch. You know, it's like literally square peg, round hole that is at scale now in the labor market.
1: Okay, so this mismatch between supply and demand in the market, how do people perceive the value of higher education then?
2: Yeah, and so this is obviously something I've been preaching for some time, and this has been the insulation the sector has had, which is basically 150 years of, and specifically post-World War II, insatiable demand. If you look at the growth curve of higher education in this country, we graduate 23% more people from higher education than the OECD on average. So we have a system, we've built a system that's massive. And 25 years ago, if you ask any parent or any young person, is it worth it to go to higher education? 90% said yes. Recent polling over the summer has this below 20%, Lauren, of saying, is this the right decision? And so there's a pause happening from probably what you and I experienced of you go to high school and it's not a question of whether you go to post-secondary, it's where. And now there's a pause on that saying, is it right? Is it right now?
1: So let's talk about Alberta's education system and efforts to adapt the system and how effective they are. I mean, what's new this year?
2: Yeah, and so this is where I'm going to pick really three interesting programs that are starting to shape and show some of this difference. What we're seeing, for example, the CBE, I do want to talk about K-12, because if it doesn't happen there, post-secondary is a finishing school, and it's got to, we've got to build the foundation so much earlier. They're introducing, they've done a really interesting partnership with SAIT, in which kids can now, it's only 100 students because it's really part of an early stage pilot, 100 students in high school will have multiple days they'll spend it over a semester at SAIT, understanding the different pathways

0: specifically in the skilled trades. It's not a commitment, but it's really the expansion of that career and life management principle, because what we have to do is we've got to lay the groundwork and the inspiration much earlier. And they're doing that as young as grade 10. And then some of these programs are actually pushing into junior high. The next one I want to look at is SAIT has now done a partnership with Lufthansa, in which they're doing a gas technician program because it's for the aviation sector. And that's fantastic, because it what I've argued for a long time is, over the last 30 years, one of the big ruptures is employers have dropped their skill investment, their training, by about 50% in Canada. And we've got to start looking at that much closer relationship, that partnership, and they've got to put skin in the game. And the way they're putting the skin in the game is they're sponsoring students to take this program. And the last thing, Mount Royal's done a deal with Royal Roads, in which they're delivering Royal Roads graduate programs now here in Calgary in partnership with Royal Roads, which says Mount Royal University is still an undergraduate university, but we have assets and skills that we can help continue to build the labor force.
1: Well, interesting. So Alberta has also been dramatically expanding apprenticeship programs and reach. Explain that example and how that fits into this.
0: Yeah, so of course we've got the major projects office here. We've got the government has announced pipelines, huge national projects that are happening. Those require tradespeople. Over the last couple of years, this government has really focused on that. We've seen about a 25 per thousand increase of people pursuing the trades, Lauren. It's a big deal because that's a cultural change. We've had a challenge here around the perception of the trades for generations. So to see that change, now the challenge is they're actually running into wait lists now. We don't have the capacity both at the institutions, but we're not seeing the capacity of employers to sponsor people to pursue the trades. So now we're sitting at a wait list of about 7,000 people that say, I'd like to do the trades, but they're hitting a wall of they're just on a wait list. So, but again, it's an important win because we're showing we can have the capacity to change not just the programs, but the desire of people to pursue those programs.
1: Yeah. Well, and, you know, the wait list notwithstanding, I mean, the institutions and employers have to catch up to that. But that does show that sort of culture shift around what we're valuing when we think about education.
0: It's a slow curve, man. It's a slow curve, but the fact that the data is starting to show it is important.
1: Yeah, interesting. So, I mean, here we are, just about time for school. What would you say is the takeaway for students and parents who are getting ready to head back to school?
0: One of the concerns I have is a course correction that could be an over-course correction. And I think parents, young people, think about this. So we talk about hitting the ground running, and we want programs, and you look at the performance incentives of higher education and the funding models that say great, you know, career ready people, labor ready people. I use the equivalent of that's like an app developer. Like, you may want it today, but it's going to be out of, there'll be limited value for it next year, the year after that. So if we just create this model of the hamster wheel of career ready people today, but not the foundational, this is why I use my technology parallel. We need to build a highly adaptive operating system. And so my recommendation is balance. The balance is your phone is useless if it only has apps on it because it needs an operating system. But your phone is also useless if it just has an operating system without apps. So as you're pursuing programs, look at the balance of, am I going to be losing some foundational adaptive skills? And adaptive skills is just simply this, the ability to learn, unlearn, and relearn. That's adaptive. How we adapt. And if so, perfect. Now, what are the applied programs that then allow me to hit the ground running and continue to build on that skill set?
1: So you got some practical skills plus the ability to learn, unlearn, relearn.
0: You got it, man.
1: I like that. All right, David, good to talk to you again.
0: Great to
1: Thanks
0: be back.
1: For coming in.
0: Thanks,
1: Lauren. That's David Finch. He's a professor of innovation and marketing at Mount Royal University's Bissett School of Business. He joins us every other Wednesday. And here we are, back to school, hitting the ground running.
2: Can't believe it.
1: 6:45. How's it going, Sue?
2: It's going well out there on the roads, Lauren. No real issues to slow you down. Yes, getting a little busier in the southeast at Deerfoot Trail, southbound area as you head towards Glenmore Trail. Other direction, northbound Deerfoot, also picking up a little volume now as you move from Barlow Trail up through Anderson Road. If you see anything out there on your commute, let us know what it is. We'll pass it along to everyone else. 403-521-1010. Taking a look at your forecast for Calgary and surrounding area. In the city today,

0: sunny, light winds at about 20K this afternoon. We'll get up to a high of 29. It's currently 14. Red Deer, sunny with a light wind and a high of 30. It's right now 9. Lethbridge, sunny today, a high 32. It's currently 11 degrees. Medicine Hat, also getting sunshine with a high of 32, and it's 11 in Medicine Hat. And in Banff, sunny with a high of 29. It's currently 6 degrees. Beautiful weather for southern Alberta.
1: Yeah, no kidding. All right, thanks very much, Sue. When most of us open up our favorite streaming service, we don't think a lot about how they choose which shows to feature on the front page and in search results. But those algorithms have emerged as a battleground in the trade war between Canada and the U.S. The Globe and Mail is reporting that U.S. negotiators demanded looser rules for how Canadian content is organized on online streaming services, and Canada refused. Industry Minister Melanie Joly spoke to reporters about the issue yesterday.
2: It's a question of protecting the workers in the cultural sector. And that is up to 900,000 people working in our creative industries, from film production to museums, etc. We need to be able, as a country, to have cultural policies to protect these workers.
1: Anya Caradaglia is a tech policy reporter with the Canadian Press. She's been following this story closely. We reached her earlier this morning.
3: Good morning.
1: What do we know at this point about the changes to Canadian content laws the U.S. might have been asking for?
3: So we don't have the exact details. The Prime Minister has said that the issue was discoverability. So this idea that when you go onto a streaming service like Netflix, whether among the options that you see are Canadian content or French language content. The U.S. says that wasn't it. It had nothing to do with French, with the French language. The issue was financial contributions that streamers have to make. But the government has already backtracked on that. So that kind of leads us to the question of whether the U.S. just wanted the entirety of the Online Streaming Act gone. And we haven't gotten confirmation on that one way or another.
1: Right. I mean, the issues with the Online Streaming Act go back to before this latest trade dispute and negotiation. Do you want to explain what the U.S. objections to that are?
3: So the U.S. says that the law discriminates against American companies and digital service providers. And the reason for that is that this law, which was passed in 2023, was meant to update our Broadcasting Act and our Canadian content support system for the streaming age. And obviously, most of those streamers are American companies, which is where, in the U.S., this idea that it's discriminatory comes up.
1: So how has Canada handled this, including, the introduction of it, some backing down? How do you see it?
3: So in June, the government kind of backtracked on the financial contributions portion of this. And that is basically the CRTC had come forward and said that streaming companies have to pay a certain amount of their Canadian revenues towards the production of Canadian content. So when the CRTC increased that number to 15% of revenues, the federal government came out and said, no, please change course on this. We're going to issue a new policy direction. And instead of those contributions, we're just going to provide direct funding to the industry.
1: So, okay, this matter of discoverability, the Online Streaming Act, where does discoverability stand now? Why is it important?
3: So the discoverability is important in the sense that it is an extension of the system that we've always had, right? We've always had rules about when you listen to the radio, how much of that has to be Canadian music. When you watch TV, how much of that has to be Canadian content. So the idea behind discoverability is to extend that to streaming, which is really how most of us get our TV shows and consume content nowadays. Where it stands is that the CRTC has said that streamers have to display a certain amount of Canadian content, and that includes French language content, but it hasn't actually worked out the details. It said it's going to work with individual platforms to come up with tailored conditions of service, and that process hasn't started yet.
1: I have a note here that Quebec has its own law about discoverability on streaming services. Can you explain how that works and why French language programs, the case for their own set of rules?
3: So

0: pass this law in 2025, because obviously having Quebec content and French language content is extremely important in that province. That law also has not been implemented yet. It's on the books, it's law, but the specific rules for streamers haven't been developed yet. And there are also questions around, you know, whether whether Quebec has the jurisdiction to do this. Broadcasting is federal jurisdiction, which is why it's in front of the CRTC. But either way, French language content would be included in the federal rules as well.
1: Yeah. How big a, I don't know, battleground might be a negative word, but how important is this in the province of Quebec in particular?
0: Extremely important. Extremely important. Kind of in the same way that, you know, the principle for supporting Canadian content kind of has existed, just because we're neighbors with the U.S., there's Hollywood, you know, this massive industry, and the idea behind supporting Canadian content was to enable Canadians to have to not fight back against that, but to have, you know, our own cultural industry, because we're right next to this giant. In Quebec, it's even more important, right, because there's so much English language content. So really the importance socially, culturally, politically of this in Quebec probably can't be overstated. It is extremely, extremely important.
1: Yeah. Well, I mean, recognizing what you've said about the cultural component, I mean, how significant is the film and TV industry to Canada's economy?
0: So the TV and film production specifically is worth about $12 billion, and it employs about 180,000 people. So it is pretty significant. You know, the wider cultural industry is obviously even more people. It is significant, but I think that kind of proponents would also very much point to the cultural impact that we've talked about a little bit as well.
1: It's, you know, this is not new, the sort of general challenge of having unique Canadian content and getting it in front of audiences, given we live next door to the U.S. and Hollywood and all that. That said, I mean, do you think there's a hope or a chance that this threat from the U.S. will boost public support for Canadian-made media?
0: If Canadians are kind of turning to Canadian options and wanting to support Canadian options and other products and services, you know, no reason to think that it wouldn't. And I also suspect that even Canadians who might not necessarily agree with the idea of having all these Canadian connet rules might kind of get their back up if the U.S. comes in and tries to tell Canada that we can't have them.
1: Yeah. All right, Anya, good to speak with you about all this. Thank you.
0: Thank you so much.
1: That's Anya Caradeglia, a tech policy reporter with the Canadian Press. 6 minutes to 7, Stephanie Thomas is in from the newsroom with a look at headlines. Good morning.
2: Calgary police are increasing patrols at Southland LRT station after a woman was sexually assaulted by an unknown man. The suspect has not yet been apprehended. And the city of Calgary is enhancing safety measures at 15 stormwater ponds. I'll have that and more after World Report.
1: Thank you very much, Stephanie. And Neil Herland is here with the Business Report. Good morning, Neil.
3: Good morning, Lauren.
1: Canada's new counter tariffs will take effect in 2 weeks. What is the reaction so far?
3: So reaction to the new tariff list is quite mixed. Provinces are generally supportive, but Alberta Premier Danielle Smith wants the Carney government to return to the negotiating table. Now, some industries, especially the forestry sector in BC, are worried. As we've been reporting, Canada will tariff $27.6 billion worth of American goods with tariffs of 15%, 25%, even 50% on a range of products. It all starts the day after Labor Day, that's September 8th. The list includes seafood, paper products, furniture, clothing, tools, even motorcycles. And to help cushion the blow for Canadians, the federal government will also spend $7.5 billion to support workers and businesses. Canada's largest private sector union, Unifor, says it welcomes the federal support for Canadian workers, but adds that the measures unveiled by Ottawa still fall short of what's needed. Meantime, Canada's major banks are shielded from direct tariff costs. They could face loan defaults, however, from customers and businesses. The heads of BMO and Scotia say the risks, however, are manageable. Finally, the White House issued a response saying that Canada chose unreasonable demands and flat-out rejection during the negotiations.
1: Now, SpaceX plans to build the biggest launch site on Earth. Where is it going?
3: It's going along the southern coast of Louisiana. SpaceX

0: SpaceX, of course, the company that Elon Musk founded, has just announced it'll spend $100 billion to construct a massive spaceport. They're calling it Starbase Louisiana. I can just hear Captain Picard saying the name out loud. It will be used to launch the massive Starship rockets, which will send up Starlink satellites and those planned missions to the moon and Mars. SpaceX currently operates 4 launch facilities across the U.S. This fifth location offers access to an abundant supply of natural gas, which is really the fuel for the Starship rockets.
1: Now, tributes are pouring in for Dolly Parton, the singer, songwriter, icon. She is also being celebrated as a businesswoman.
0: Yeah, so Dolly Parton, of course, died yesterday at the age of 80. And besides her incredible music, she was also a savvy entrepreneur, blazing a trail for other women like Martha Stewart and Beyonce by turning her name into a big business brand. In 1966, when her contract with Combine Music expired, she founded her own publishing company with her uncle and manager, Bill Owens. This was a pivotal decision, allowing her to retain the publishing rights to her songwriting catalog quite early in her career and giving her the creative control and royalties directly. That was incredibly rare for singers, especially women at the time. In 1974, she famously refused to sell or hand over half of the publishing rights for I Will Always Love You to Elvis Presley's manager. She co-owned Dollywood, her theme park in Tennessee. She also founded Sand Dollar Productions, the company behind the movie 9 to 5 and the TV series Buffy the Vampire Slayer. Now throw in Dolly-themed merchandise and licensing, and her estate is now estimated at $650 million. And there are still projects in the pipeline. For example, a new biographical musical about Dolly Parton. It's about to open on Broadway. Previews start in December. The show officially opens in January.
1: Wow, that will be, under the circumstances, a hot ticket. Would have been anyway. Okay, so that's Dolly, the business mogul. You got a favorite Dolly song?
0: I certainly do. Islands in the Stream was one of my favorite songs. It was the duet she sang in the 1980s with Kenny Rogers. Let's have a listen.

0: And of course, that song was written by the Bee Gees. It was originally conceived as an R&B song. It somehow landed in the country world, and Dolly and Kenny got to sing it. If you can ever see a video, and there's lots of them on YouTube, of them singing this duet, it's quite powerful, the chemistry between the two of them.
1: Oh, yeah. Breezy. All right, Neil, thanks for all this, including your good taste.
0: You're welcome.
1: That's Neil Herland with your business news. Your market update. Markets across Europe and Asia are all up. Oil right now is down to $80.25 U.S. a barrel of WTI. Gold is at $4,679 U.S. an ounce. And the Canadian dollar is down to 72.11 cents U.S.
2: One spot to watch for out on the roads. It's in the southeast. Glenmore Trail headed eastbound through Ogden Road and over towards Barlow. Slow-moving traffic there. See anything on your drive? Let us know. 403-521-1010.
1: Thank you very much, Sue. News is next. After that, we're going to talk about the idea of reintroducing a booze ban, American booze off Alberta shelves. That's coming up.
3: This is World Report. Good morning, I'm Martina Fitzgerald. Hundreds of people are missing after flash flooding in Nepal on the northern border with China. Many are foreign nationals, but so far there has been no word on whether Canadians are among the casualties. The numbers keep changing, but at last check, 22 people are confirmed dead. Authorities say entire villages have been wiped out. The CBC's Willie Lowry is following developments from London. Willie, what do we know so far?
4: So it happened early this morning in the areas of Rasuwa District in northern Nepal and Jurong County, Tibet. A flash flood ripped through the area. Videos circulating on social media show a deluge of muddy water devouring buildings and cars. One video appears to show the flood washing away an entire border checkpoint. The Nepalese Tourism Board estimates that some 384 people are missing, 93 Nepali nationals and 291 foreign nationals. Among them are people from the

0: US, UK, Australia, and India. Officials, however, warn that the death toll will likely rise as the full scope and scale of the devastation begins to come into focus.
1: And Willie, what are authorities saying about this disaster?
0: China's official state news agency says a landslide destroyed roads and entire villages and cut communication and power in the region. China's state broadcaster says over 570 rescue workers have been deployed to the area. While authorities have yet to officially confirm what caused the flood, they say an earthquake in the area could have triggered an avalanche that poured mud and rock into the Botikoshi River, causing it to overflow.
1: That is the CBC's Willie Lowry in London. Thank you, Willie.
0: Thank you.
1: A warning now to our listeners. The details of this next story are disturbing. At least 14 babies have died in a fire early this morning at a hospital nursery in Pakistan's capital. It happened at the Pakistan Institute of Medical Sciences in Islamabad. At least one baby was rescued. Officials say the fire started after an air conditioning unit exploded inside the nursery. This woman was at the hospital when the fire broke out.
2: At around 6 a.m., the fire erupted, but the staff and doctors did not inform us about this. Rather, they fled the scene and saved their own lives. There was a lady who screamed and informed us. When I went upstairs, the fire was spread so much that it reached our room. Then I first rescued my nephew, then I evacuated my sister-in-law.
1: A number of government agencies have been called in to investigate. Pakistan's president is urging hospitals to re-examine their fire safety measures, particularly in wards caring for newborns. In Russia. Hundreds of workers run away from a natural gas plant to escape a fire. Seven people, including six Chinese nationals, are dead. The plant is a joint project of a Russian petrochemical company and a Chinese oil and gas company. Nine Chinese workers are reported missing. More than 100 people were treated for injuries. It's not yet clear what caused the fire. In just under 2 weeks, Canada's counter tariffs go into effect against the U.S. Nearly 900 U.S. products will be hit with billions of dollars in retaliatory tariffs. This growing trade war between Canada and the U.S. could be harder on some states than others. Ohio, a red state, is one of them. Its relationships in the steel and manufacturing sectors deeply intertwine with Canada. And as the CBC's Katie Nicholson reports from Ohio, some there are wondering if this tariff tiff could swing the state blue in the coming midterms.
3: As players shake hands against a pink sunset on a Youngstown, Ohio baseball diamond, Patricia Vandervoort and her friend Pam Hall are thinking about a very different game being played with much higher stakes.
4: We don't want Canada to hold it against us citizens. It's not us.
5: Yeah, it's not us. We don't like them any more than you do.
3: The women, aghast at the escalating trade war between Canada and the U.S. that will likely impact Youngstown, once the heart of America's steel country.
6: Everything's going to be more expensive.
7: And it'll affect our factories. People will lose their jobs.
3: Canada is Ohio's biggest customer, consuming one-third of its exports. Many about to become more expensive as Canadian counter-tariffs kick in, which could carry political ramifications, says Larry Kelly, leaning against a van in a parking lot with his teammates.
8: I think it's going to have a dramatic effect on the midterms.
9: You always have a midterm swing. This could cause the pendulum to swing a little bit more.
3: Guy Caviello is the president of Youngstown's regional chamber. While he says the data shows that the tariff war is doing more damage than good, some businesses have reaped benefits.
9: Sometimes in those meetings, I've got a chamber member that is trying to argue against tariffs sitting across the table from a chamber member that's embracing the tariffs.
3: Whether that embrace leads to Republicans retaining seats, a question that will be answered in 10 short weeks. Katie Nicholson, CBC News, Youngstown, Ohio.
1: At a time when we're being encouraged to keep our elbows up and buy Canadian, one grocer is facing fierce backlash. Loblaw recently dropped the country of origin information on its produce, meaning customers couldn't see what was grown here in Canada. But as Sophia Harris reports, CBC News reached out, and now the company is backtracking.
10: It seems to me like a really un-Canadian thing to do during these times.
11: Carl Mueller of Edmonton says he's one of those

0: social media blogs they are seeing and phone calls they're getting from customers.
1: After CBC News reached out to Loblaw, the grocer said it's bringing back the country of origin signage in their fresh produce aisles. We shared the news with Mueller.
2: I think that's wonderful, and it shows you the power of ordinary people making their voices heard.
1: However, Mueller says he won't fully rejoice until he sees country of origin labels back in his superstore. Sophia Harris, CBC News, Toronto.
3: Fans and fellow musicians are sharing their tributes to and memories of Dolly Parton. The country music legend, actor, and philanthropist has died at age 80 after a brief battle with cancer. Steve Futterman reports.
4: Throughout the world, her voice is reverberating. Yesterday, here in Los Angeles, flowers were placed on Dolly Parton's star on the Hollywood Boulevard Walk of Fame. Fans came to remember.
5: Life is not always about sorrow, it's about celebration.
4: Some got emotional.
6: She was my icon, so it's hard to see an icon go.
4: In the UK, at a theatrical performance of 9 to 5, Dolly Parton's most successful film, they paid tribute.
7: We dedicate tonight's performance to Dolly Parton.
4: In death yesterday, Dolly Parton did something very rare in 2026. She brought a bit of unity. Donald Trump paid tribute to her. So did New York Mayor Zoran Mamdani. What was it that made Dolly Parton so great? The talent, of course, the beautiful, distinctive soprano. There was also the honesty of her lyrics. In Coat of Many Colors, she sings about wearing a coat made of rags by her mother and being shunned by schoolmates. It really happened.
8: My coat of many colors that my mama made for me.
4: In so many ways, Dolly Parton was a larger-than-life figure. Today, millions of fans are making it clear they will always love her. Steve Futterman, CBC News, Los Angeles.
3: And there is much more on Dolly Parton on our website. Career highlights and lots of quotes, including from a show 10 years ago before a crowd of 4,500 in Moose Jaw, Saskatchewan. That is the latest national and international news from World Report. I'm Martina Fitzgerald. This is CBC News.

0: Good morning to you. Thanks for joining us here on the Calgary Eye Opener. I'm Lauren McGuinness. It's a beautiful Wednesday morning. Coming right up, we're going to talk about the debate on whether Alberta should bring back its U.S. booze ban. Calgary. Bring back U.S. booze ban, bourbon, Good morning to you, Studio.
1: Good morning, Lauren. Looking at the roads, a little bit of volume showing up in the southeast, that stretch of Deerfoot Trail southbound from Pagan Trail down through Glenmore Trail, starting to get a little busier. Can see some volume now showing up heading into the core as well, up and over that 4th Avenue flyover and on the 10th Street Louise Bridge. If you spot any issues while you're out on the drive today, let us know, 403-521-1010. Gorgeous weather forecast for the next bunch of days. Today, sunny and 29. Same deal for tomorrow. Slight chance we get a little bit of shower action through the overnight with a low of 15. It is currently 13 degrees. And at 7:11, time to check in with Stephanie Thomas in the CBC newsroom. Good morning.
2: Good morning, Sue. Calgary police are increasing patrols at Southland LRT station after a woman was sexually assaulted by an unknown man. The suspect has not yet been apprehended. The city of Calgary is enhancing safety measures at 15 stormwater ponds. Relatives of a 7-year-old girl who drowned last month tell CBC they are relieved at the improvements. And the escalating trade war with the U.S. is adding financial stress to Alberta farmers, saying it's poorly timed with harvest. That's coming up at 7:30, Lauren.
0: Thank you very much, Stephanie. Now, with the trade war with the U.S. Back on the front burner, there are calls to reintroduce a ban on American booze in Alberta. Alberta and Saskatchewan are currently the only two provinces to allow the sale of U.S. alcohol products. Yesterday, Alberta NDP leader Nahid Nenshi called on the government to bring back the ban that was in place for 3 months last spring. Former Premier Jason Kenney did the same.

0: earlier yesterday morning here on the Eye Opener.
1: Apparently, this has had an effect. Apparently, it's really registered with the White House as something that they find intolerable. And it has precisely zero cost for Canada, for consumers, for Albertans. It's an easily, you can easily substitute the Canadian products and strengthen the Canadian economy in a way that sends a message that we are not going to be a punching bag as a country.
0: Premier Danielle Smith says she has no plans to bring back a ban and that she will leave it to consumers to decide which products to support. For his take on this, we've reached Matt Stortz. He's the general manager of Cork Fine Wines Liquor and Ale here in Calgary. Good morning, Matt.
2: Good morning, Leonard.
0: Thanks.
2: We got to stop meeting like this.
0: I know. Well, I could suggest a few other good ways for guys like you and I to meet. Anyway, here we are at 12 minutes after 7 on a Wednesday morning. What do you make of these calls to bring back the U.S. booze ban?
2: I completely understand the reaction, the sentiment. I mean, as a Canadian, I'm frustrated and angry with the current eruption again in the trade war. And at the same time, I think there's some nuance here and there's a bit of a differentiation with Alberta specifically.
0: Yeah, I mean, we heard Jason Kenney off the top and he said that banning U.S. products has no impact on Albertans. Is that how you see it?
2: I feel that banning U.S. products in a province like Alberta, where the liquor system is completely different to the provincial-owned systems, it won't have the same impact that it does in British Columbia and Ontario and other provinces that have regulated liquor boards.
0: Explain that. Why is Alberta's private model so much different?
2: Yeah, the importers that bring in the product own the product. And we already saw this with the alcohol sale ban last year, where the importers were effectively blocked from doing business. They own this product, the money is paid, and the Alberta government holds the product almost on just sort of like a hold system where when people order wine, I order it through my store, I pay the government, and the government pays the importer. So it's a different system than the Liquor Board of Ontario, for instance, where the government owns the product, they can choose to sell or not sell. In Alberta, you're effectively penalizing small businesses, business owners, and there's yet to be a remedy that works. Think of any industry and saying, well, you can't sell the thing that you've paid for. And then they say, well, are you going to pay me for it? Well, no, we're not going to pay for it. So you can imagine if you've got hundreds of thousands of dollars of inventory sitting in a warehouse and you're just told you can't sell it. I think in this case, the market has decided in the past 18 months, and that's ultimately my message is, you know, the market will decide.
0: What has the market decided? Explain what you're seeing at the store.
2: Yeah, we had immediately last year after the trade war started and the tariffs came on, U.S. wine sales and bourbon and whiskey and products went to zero for a few months. And over the last 18 months, in fits and starts, we've seen that demand slowly recover. Wine sales have come back again. Whether this latest escalation changes that, we'll see at the till pretty quickly.
0: Yeah, I was going to say, have you noticed anything over the weekend, or is it a little too early to say?
2: It's a little too early. I think that especially the last 2 days have the rhetoric's gotten really inflamed, and then it's also, I think, cooler heads are prevailing a bit. I do agree with what the Prime Minister's doing and the messaging, but those decisions and how they're treating it is far, far above my pay grade. But arguably at the end of the day, we're seeing that just because we can put bottles on the shelf doesn't mean that consumer behavior will change. And I think the next, today being Wednesday, Thursday, Friday, those are typically the busiest days of the week at Cork. We'll very quickly see if that sentiment carries through.
0: Well, interesting. Well, I want to check in with you even on a back channel just to know how things go. When you say that, you know, wine and alcohol sales, like American products have recovered, have they come all the way back? Like are people buying bourbon and California wine as they always did?
2: No, not certainly not, to the same level 18 months ago.

0: We were seeing in the last few months a slight and slow recovery on American wine. Generally, the decision wasn't by a consumer, I want to buy American wine again. It was, I know that producer, I've been to that winery, you know, that bottle was a special bottle for me. And so they're making sort of winery by winery or bottle by bottle decisions. Sales still are down, and many consumers are asking for options still. And the Napa Cabernet drinker, we want to say, if you don't want to buy Napa Cabernet, there's so many great options. I might introduce them to anyone that knows me, knows I love Bordeaux. And I'll say, well, if you love Napa Cab, this Bordeaux might be a great way. We've actually had so many requests that we're holding a tasting September 10th for Matt's Bang in Bordeaux as a way to introduce customers to new regions and styles maybe that they wouldn't have reached for before. But we want to give consumers options. And ultimately, that's, I think, why the Alberta marketplace is so excellent. Customers have thousands of options to choose from, and it's our job to present them with the options, give them the choices and the knowledge to make a purchase decision that they love.
1: Yeah. Well, that's interesting too. As you point out, people, you know, people that pop in and say, look, I, you know, we got married at that winery, or we went there on holiday, whatever it might be. I wondered about the conversations you're having in the industry. I mean, people here in Alberta, for sure, your peers in the industry here, but also people that you deal with south of the border. What are the conversations at this point?
0: Yeah, I was in Oregon in June for Oregon Pinot Noir Camp, and it was really interesting how many winemakers wanted to talk about Canada, how many of the people associated, the industry people down there, they're apologetic, they're frustrated. And I think it's a good reminder that although Canadians don't need to feel sorry for Americans in this situation, it does add a human element that behind the bottles, behind all the rhetoric and things, these are farmers, families, people that we've known for years. And the Americans really wanted to say that they were sorry for everything happening, that, you know, they love Canada. I didn't talk to a single person down there that said they supported what was happening. I don't want to put words in anyone's mouth, but at the end of the day, they were very concerned about the relationship. And that was very touching to me as being in front of people. And at the same time, as a Canadian, I still can feel frustrated by everything myself.
1: Yeah. You're letting us behind the curtain a little bit of your industry that you were at Pinot Noir camp. Holy smokes. I want to be a counselor at that camp.
0: Oh, it was a summer camp. It was pretty crazy. I didn't know what to expect. And man, it just is a reminder that, you know, wine is one of those products that has weathered wars and, you know, trade disputes and about 4,000 years of history, and it is just such an interesting and living product, and I'm so lucky to be part of the industry.
1: So, I mean, let's go out on this. What do you want Albertans to keep in mind when it comes to alcohol and you know, Canadian producers and all of that as this trade dispute remains top of mind?
0: Yeah, I think anyone that wants an option, you know, go to your winemonger. There's so many great wine professionals in this city and in Alberta that are passionate and excited to tell you about all these great Okanagan wineries who really could use the support after the vine freeze. And if anyone doesn't know, in the Okanagan, there was about a year and a half ago, there was a major freeze event, and some vineyards lost 70 to 80% of their vines. It does speak a bit to the camaraderie and the partnership between the United States, though, in that many winemakers in California, Oregon, and Washington actually sold grapes to Okanagan producers. The producers there were able to make wine and effectively avoid bankruptcy. There are many, many wineries that would not be here if they hadn't been able to put a product out in that vintage. The Okanagan Wine Board, or VQA system, has allowed those wines to be made and still labeled as cellared in Canada. There's various labeling language around it to make sure people understand exactly what they're buying. But you know, without the support and help from our American compatriots down there, that would have been a really damaging situation. But the also Ontario producing some fantastic wines. We just had the winemaker up from Leaning Post. You know, those wines drink like Burgundy at a lower price. And it's just a reminder that the Canadian wine scene is vibrant and very up and coming still, and quality has been

0: established now for years.
1: Yeah. All right, Matt, we'll leave it there for time, but I appreciate you, you know, reminding us to support folks from the Okanagan in all the ways we can. Thanks for the chat too. We'll check in again.
0: Always a pleasure. Thanks, Lauren.
1: That's Matt Stortz. He's the general manager of Cork Fine Wines, Liquor, and Ale in downtown Calgary.
2: I just signed us up for overnight wine camp, Laura. We're good to go.
1: Start the car.
2: In the forecast, expecting a high of 29 degrees today. Beautiful sunshine coming our way. Sunny and 29 again tomorrow. So looks fantastic for the next handful of days ahead. We're currently 13 degrees at the airport. As we take a look out at the roads, not seeing any accidents or stalls, but we do have some slow traffic in the northeast, Deerfoot Trail southbound as you head down through Country Hills Boulevard. Also seeing more traffic moving into the core. 4th Avenue flyover is busy, as is Memorial Drive eastbound through 14th Street and heading over to that 10th Street or Louise Bridge. See any problems on the drive? Let us know. 403-521-1010.

Hi, I'm Alex from the Sour Patch Men, and we're excited to play the King Eddie on August 29th for our album release show. The name of the album is 4/4 Waltzes. So we had all the songs written for both albums, this one and our previous one, and we decided to go to Taylor Cochran to record all our off-kilter songs, which was our first album, and we had so much fun, and we're so happy with the result that we just decided to go back again and record all our more straightforward 1/4/5 bluegrass country songs again with Taylor. And we were ready to go, and they were ready to go. It all came together really quick and easy, and it was super fun.

So right now you're listening to River, the second single from our album. It's a song about the inevitable loneliness of the human condition, how just being alive, you're going to be sad sometimes. It just kind of comes with the territory. That's what the lyrics are about. And then the music, with all of the group harmonies, it is a community. The song is a community. Everyone, we have so many friends on the record, and they're all singing, and we're all together, and it's joyous. It's like the song itself is a rebellion or an antidote to that loneliness.

0: River by the Sour Patch Men. They play an album release show at the King Eddie on Saturday night. Time to talk sports. Paul McGowan's here. Hi, Paul.
1: Hi, Lauren.
0: Well, let's start with the Jays. They lost ground last night in this hunt for a wild card spot.
1: Yeah, well, for as good as the Jays have been lately, the Royals have been even better, which is surprising because they are well out of the wild card race, but they've now won 9 in a row, and that includes the 5-3 win last night over the Jays. Toronto starter Max Scherzer was asked after the game what the Jays need to do to close the now 3-game gap in the wild card race.
2: Win, play well, like everybody, everybody's got to play well. That's how you win ball games at the big league level. You got to pitch, got to hit, got to play defense, bullpen, bench guys, you name it. Everybody's got to play well.
1: Expert analysis there from Max Scherzer, but it also is that simple. It was just a handful of mistakes that cost the Jays the game last night. They'll try again this evening, a 5:07 first pitch from Rogers Center.
0: Now, let's talk Stampeders football. The Stamps are getting ready for a Saturday home game against Hamilton.
1: And they head into week 13 in an interesting spot, 4-6 on the year, and in last place in the West Division, but they're only 2 points out of third, and even after a bye last week, have scored the most points in the entire CFL. Speaking of that bye week, Coach Dave Dickinson said yesterday that it couldn't have come at a better time.
3: I needed a reset and a reload, and I feel great. And so, you know, I can only be myself, but I know the team should feel the same way. You know, it's took a lot out of us, but, you know, the bye week should allow you to look at your film, look at who this team is, look at what we stand for and how we play, and find a way to start winning football.
1: Not often that you hear a coach talk about needing a break. The Stamps, for all the glass half full positives that they can look to, have still lost back-to-back games. They'll try to end that losing streak on Saturday.
0: Now, lots to say about tennis. Interesting day yesterday at the mixed doubles tournament.
1: In part because a bunch of the highly ranked players did not get through round one. That included Felix Auger-Aliassime and Alex Ayala, who fell relatively quickly. We did see Serena Williams and Carlos Alcaraz get through to the quarters yesterday before they got bounced by Belinda Bencic and Flavio Caboli. The best moment of the day, though, Lauren, came after the last quarterfinal of the day. Mira Andreeva and partner Andrei Rublev won in a tiebreak, and Andreeva then had this to say during the on-court interview.
4: I've never said anything, but I've never told him anything as well, but I used to have a little crush on him as well, so, you know. So, yeah, you know, it's like a dream come true to play together, to get the win together, and create so many great memories. So, yeah, I'm super happy to play by his side.
1: Mira Andreeva shooting her shot at center court. A heck of a move. She and Rublev will play in the second semifinal today. The mixed doubles final will go later this evening.
0: The movie deal. The movie writes itself. You know what I mean?
1: Yeah, it does.
0: All right. Thanks a million, Paul. Good to talk to you.
1: Thanks, Lauren.
0: That's Paul McGowan with CBC Sports. He's in these days for John Hancock. Beautiful blue sky out the window. Sue Diel keeping track of things. There is more volume picking up, eh?
5: A little bit more volume, but no clouds picking up, so that's the good news. Okay. We'll start with the weather, and it is sunny and will be right throughout the day. A high of 29 today. Potential for some light showers overnight, and then we're back to sunshine and 29 tomorrow. Out on the roads, yeah, no issues, no accidents or stalls, just, yep, getting a little busier in the southeast as you head Deerfoot Trail southbound onto Blackfoot Trail headed westbound. Busier up and over that 4th Avenue flyover into the core, but things are moving pretty decently out there right now. Looking into the south end of the city, volume for sure moving up from the Mackenzietown area. It's fairly solid from 130th Avenue all the way up through to about Anderson Road. If you spot any problems on the drive, you can let us know what you see out there. 403-521-1010. It's 7:30.
6: This is CBC News. Good morning. I'm Stephanie Thomas. Calgary police will be conducting high-profile patrols near the Southland LRT station following a reported sexual assault that occurred just after midnight Tuesday. Witnesses near the station parking lot told police a vulnerable woman in distress appeared to have been sexually assaulted. She was transported to hospital in stable condition. Investigators believe the woman did not know the man prior to the attack. Police say the random nature of the assault is extremely concerning and ask the public to remain vigilant until the suspect is found. The City of Calgary says it's committed to enhancing safety measures at 15 stormwater ponds. It comes following the drowning death of a young girl in July. The girl's relatives say they are relieved to see upgrades coming. The CBC's Emma Marshall has more.
7: When I passed there, I remember Driana as well.
8: Gloria Masengo is the aunt of Driana Matamona, a 7-year-old girl who fatally drowned in a storm pond in southeast Calgary last month. The pond in the community of Legacy was recently announced as one of the sites to receive enhanced safety measures by the city.
7: When I saw the list and I saw the Legacy, and then especially the same pond, I was at ease. I was feeling a sense of relief.
8: Following a review last year, the city determined that at least 15 storm ponds were in need of safety upgrades. Nicole Sparks is Calgary's manager of stormwater operations.
9: All of these measures that we're putting up are to try to educate the public about the risk of storm ponds.
8: She says data from 311 calls, as well as reported incidents, were used to decide which were the most at risk. Safety enhancements include updated signage, increased vegetation, and in some cases, fences. Driana's family sees this as a great first step, but that permanent fencing is the only

0: only way to fully protect children. Emma Marshall, CBC News, Calgary.
1: The escalating trade war with the U.S. is adding financial stress to Alberta farmers. Ottawa's dollar-for-dollar counter tariffs on $28 billion worth of American goods will take effect September 8th. As the CBC's Nadir Hashmi reports, it hits producers right in their harvest season.
2: The tariff list targets a wide range of agricultural equipment and parts, much of which is American-made. Aaron Stein with the Alberta Federation of Agriculture says that will make upkeep on essential harvest gear far more expensive.
3: And increase the cost of doing business on the farm. That's not good news.
2: Guy Needs is a Stettler-based farmer. He says farm operations are already on razor-thin margins.
4: It just reduces what you can do, and we make choices based on what we have for disposable income.
2: Southern Alberta farmer Nicole Neubauer worries trade tension could also drag down crop prices.
5: The one thing we need to be able to count on is a stable marketplace for our product. That's where these negotiations and trade relationships are really, really essential.
2: Ottawa has announced $7.5 billion in support for affected businesses and workers. But farm groups are hoping producers stock up on essential parts before prices rise next month. Nadir Hashmi, CBC News, Red Deer.
1: 100 city buses now have new screens that riders can view for information on things like the next stops and route delays. It's part of a $20 million project that will see all city buses outfitted with the screens. Dennis Uvabiyama is the manager of service vehicles with the Calgary Transit. He says the goal is to better inform the public.
6: Messages can be pushed to the screens, so which means that if there are disruptions along the route, yes, that can be displayed. If there are construction or disruptions along the route, that can be pushed to the screens as well. So they might, we might use the screens for many different purposes.
1: The city says all buses should have passenger screens by early in the new year. Volunteers are rebuilding a popular river surfing wave in Kananaskis near Barrier Lake. Heavy rain badly damaged the man-made wave on the Kananaskis River in June. The force of the water moved massive boulders that had been carefully placed in the river to generate the wave. The damage meant the Alberta River Surfing Association canceled its annual August surf competition for the first time in about 20 years. Neil Eggsgard is the president of the association. He says seeing people showing up to repair the wave is heartening.
7: It's nice to see how much people care. You really understand how important it is to them because they're demonstrating it with their presence. Nobody has to do that, but because they love the sport and they love what they get out of it, then people show up.
1: Eggsgard says a few days of repair work are left, but when they can do that work, it depends on river conditions. He hopes to reschedule this year's competition for September. Loblaw is facing fierce customer backlash after recently dropping source country information for produce. World Report will have that story, Lauren.
8: Thank you very much, Stephanie, and thanks for joining us here on the Eye Opener. It is 7:35 on a Wednesday morning. This half hour, we are going to talk about the work being done at Canadian Blood Services, teaming up with other countries to find ways to encourage more donors to step up. Also, this half hour, we will mourn and celebrate and thank Dolly Parton. We'll speak with a Calgary country artist who got her start playing a Dolly song. Plus, of course, we'll get some music from the Queen herself up on the radio. Sue Diel in with a look at traffic and weather. Hello.
9: Hi, Lauren. Let's look at the forecast for Calgary and surrounding area. Sunny for the city today. Light wind at about 20K this afternoon, getting up to a high of 29. It is currently 12 degrees in Calgary. Red Deer getting sunshine with a light wind and a high of 30. It's 10 degrees right now. Lethbridge, sunny today, the high 32. It's currently 8. Medicine Hat, sunny and 32. It is 12 degrees in the Hat. And Banff, getting sunshine with a high of 29. And it's 6 right now in that mountain town. As we look out at the roads, not seeing any big delays, but we do have some volume and construction slowing you down in the northwest. 16th Avenue, headed eastbound as you make your way from Sarcee Trail. Very slow through that stretch, and it's a busy go in the southwest. Glenmore Trail headed eastbound as you head from about Richard Road through Crowchild and over the causeway towards 14th Street. If you spot any traffic troubles while you're out and about, let us know. 403-521-1010.
8: Thank you very much, Sue. Now, Canadian Blood Services is trying out a new approach to recruit more donors. It's teaming up with services in the UK and Australia as part of a new campaign. It comes as blood supplies across the three countries have dropped by up to 30%. Ryan Adams is the Director of Development and Recruitment at Canadian Blood Services. He joins

0: us now. Good morning, Ryan.
1: Good morning. Thanks for having me.
0: Yeah, thanks for joining us. I mean, tell us about this new international approach to recruiting donors. What's the thinking behind that?
1: Yeah, I think this is really special for us. This is the first time we've had the chance to partner with our colleagues in Australia and in England to put out that joint appeal and trying to use our collective megaphones here to really shed light on the issue that we have. Like, as you mentioned, in Canada, we saw a 20% drop in our inventory earlier in the summer. The good news story is that we turned that around over the last several weeks, which is fantastic to see. But the challenge is the same for all three countries. We need more donors and we need donors to come in more frequently.
0: Okay, well, let's pull that apart. I mean, how are you making the call when, you know, when you're down and you look and think, oh my goodness, inventory is low, we got to put a push on. How are you doing that?
1: Yeah, so I think we plan for this in the summer every year. We know inventory is going to drop. Folks' routines change, right? People go on vacation. It's great weather. People are outside doing things. And so we put that into our plans, managing a national inventory coast to coast. But what we saw this year was above and beyond that. That was that 20% drop. And so the call to action that we put out across CBC, across all of our platforms and channels was that we needed donors to come in and we needed donors to come in now. Again, the good news story about that was that Canadians show up like Canadians always do. And we saw that inventory turn around. We had over 6,700 new donors walk through our doors for the first time, which is just phenomenal to see. But we need to keep that momentum up, right? We can't just let it drop back again. Now that we've stabilized our inventory, we need folks to consistently build this into their routines.
0: Yeah, it's interesting. I mean, you obviously I've given blood a number of times, and when I do, of course, but I'm not trying to brag. I should go more often for sure. But when I'm there, you do see these people that are like super committed donors. They've, you know, kept track of how many times they've given, and they're really remarkable and committed to this. How do you onboard the new one? Like what's your sort of strategy for converting someone who's never given to having given once? Because then they're likely to continue.
1: Yeah, no, you're exactly right. Our existing donors are incredibly generous, right? And if you walk through our donor center and you have the chance to meet one of them, you'll see and you understand the reasons for why they give and donate. I think again, for us, it's raising that awareness for Canadians about how important this is and how our blood system is like critical national inventory, like infrastructure that supports all of our healthcare systems across the country. I think the stat that always sticks with me is that 2% of eligible Canadians donate. And so like that sounds a little bit obscure, right? Like 2%. What does that mean? What that means is that 400,000 Canadians across this country essentially support 40 million Canadians in case they ever need a blood transfusion or a blood related product, right? That's not big enough. We need to grow that base from 400,000 to close to 1 million over the next few years.
0: It's interesting. You know, I don't want to pit one way of giving or one charity or anything like that against another, but we chatted with a Calgary-based charity here yesterday talking about being in a tough financial situation and that it's tougher for people to give money these days. You know, cost of living is high. Like, it's interesting. I mean, you're in a unique situation where you're not asking people to give money, but you are giving blood also. It ain't no thing. It's something, right?
1: Yeah, look, you're right. The ask is significant, right? You're giving of yourself, quite literally, right? And the behavior that requires, it's pretty significant. You need to walk through one of our doors, sit in a chair, get poked by a needle, right, and give blood. But it is a very different type of ask to Canadians. And it's an opportunity to express that generosity, that Canadian spirit in a different way that isn't a financial contribution, that isn't maybe a traditional volunteer hour. It's something different. And it's something that you can do pretty regularly.
0: And I'll say, I mean, the vibes whenever I've been at a donation site are amazing, which is obviously a part of the equation that on your end, you got to get right.
1: That's what I love to hear. Yeah, I think that's the best thing, right? Is you walk into one of our donor center and you're surrounded by folks who may come from very different backgrounds, but have such shared values and a shared sense of community and purpose. They're all there for a reason. There's great snacks. Our staff are just fantastic. It's a good time. It's good vibes, as you said.
0: Yeah, I definitely was waiting for you to get to the treats. The treats are great.
1: Oh, yeah.
0: And the staff are amazing. Yeah.
1: Yeah.
0: Okay, well, we're going to run out of time here, but what should people do?

0: do if they want to get started? Let's grow the 2%.
1: Awesome. Yeah. You can find more information on blood.ca. You can walk into one of our donor centers. We have a beautiful center in Calgary. We'd love to have you. Or just give us a call, 1-888-2-DONATE. And please consider donating. We really value it.
0: All right, Ryan, good luck with the push. Thanks very much for speaking with us.
1: Hey, really appreciate it.
0: That's Ryan Adams. He's the Director of Development and Recruitment at Canadian Blood Services. I am sometimes struck by domain names, you know? Mm-hmm. How did they get it? Like, you know, you heard the guy that got pizza.com, yeah, sold it for a zillion bucks right, or whatever. Blood.ca is a pretty good one.
2: Yeah, brilliant.
0: Head to blood.ca if you're curious about how to give, or if, you know, whatever, if you're thinking about it.
2: Every 84 days I go.
0: Every 84 days.
2: Yeah.
0: Do you know how many times you've gone?
2: I took a long break, but I just hit 26.
0: 26. Way
2: yeah.
0: to go.
2: Yeah.
0: That's awesome.
2: Want to go together next time? The snacks are fantastic.
0: The snacks are delightful. Really yeah, yeah. Good. No, I'd go with you for
2: okay,
0: sure.
2: Let's do it. I like to take a new person every time I go. I try to anyway.
0: Yeah, that's a good idea.
2: Yeah, it's fun. It's a nice little day out.
0: Sue times two.
2: Yes.
0: All right.
2: Sunny and 29 in the forecast for us today. We've got a slight chance of light rain overnight, a low of 15, and then back to sunshine with a high of 29 again tomorrow. Out on the roads, still accident and stall free, but building volume, especially moving into the core. Memorial Drive is pretty slow from the zoo, headed westbound all the way up and over that 4th Avenue flyover. We've got lots of volume coming in off Memorial Drive in the northwest as well, up and over that 10th Street or Louise Bridge. If you spot any issues that might be affecting the drive, let us know about it. Just call 403-521-1010.

0: That is the late, great, wonderful Dolly Parton. The iconic country singer's family confirmed her death yesterday. She was 80 years old. The music world and well beyond is reflecting on her legacy and influence. Dolly Parton's music was super special to Alberta country singer Bretton Rose. And Bretton joins us now in studio. Good morning.
1: Hi, good morning. Thank you for having me.
0: Yeah, I really appreciate you coming in. I mean, there's lots to say about all this. It's wild what a collective, like, there are no exceptions. People just love Dolly Parton.
1: Yes. Yeah. Like you said it really well. It's a collective loss we're feeling as a world, yesterday and today and forever now.
0: Yeah. What went through your mind when you heard the news? What were you thinking about?
1: I was devastated, just like everybody else. I mean, I feel like when I heard the news yesterday, I saw it on a friend's Instagram story first, and they wrote, "The dark day has come." And I was like, no, this can't be what I think it is. And I feel like I was just like, she was a person that if someone was going to live forever, it was going to be Dolly Parton. She was just like literally an angel on earth, and she will continue to live on forever.
0: That's right. It's interesting. There's this mix for me of like sadness for sure because she's gone. It is the dark day that you hoped wouldn't come ever, but maybe for another 10 or 20 years, you know? but on the other hand, like she left it all on the field. I mean, she just gave us everything in terms of music and just a way of being that had this dignity and kindness and humor to it, I think.
1: Yes, I totally agree. I feel like she was just more than just a celebrity and more like, obviously her music is iconic and she's so talented, but she, yeah, like you said, just how to carry yourself, how to be a person, how to give back to your community and just be a good person. And I feel like that's a legacy that we could, that will live forever. And so I feel like everyone can always take a little piece of Dolly with them. Every day.
0: Yeah, no kidding. We had our business reporter earlier saying, you know, she stood up for herself as a woman in business and in music publishing and all this stuff.
1: Yes.
0: Gave great examples. It's like, okay, Dolly Parton, the business mogul, also had this depth of decency and was a trailblazer and all that.
1: Yes. Yeah.
0: Anyway, well, let's talk about Dolly Parton's music. What are your earliest memories of Dolly Parton's music?
1: Yeah, I think it was, I was reflecting back on this yesterday, and I think it was my uncle was my very first introduction into Dolly Parton, because I wasn't raised listening to country music. My family really didn't listen to it, but as I was starting to get into music more and playing music and exploring that, my uncle was like, oh, you should really try singing this song, Jolene, and check out Dolly Parton. And I think I was maybe like 13 or 14. And so that was, I think, my first real introduction to her and her music. And obviously Jolene is such an iconic song, and it's still a song that I cover today in my shows. And it's such a good song. And Dolly is so amazing, and her songwriting is amazing. And yeah, she's just amazing.
0: Yeah. Jolene, as an onboarding to the life you've now made in music, that's pretty great.
1: Yes, it's a pretty great introduction. And like you said, she's so inspiring to you. It's hard to be in country music and not be inspired by Dolly Parton, especially as a female, but even as not. And it's just such a loss for country music, and she'll live on forever in country music.
0: Okay, impossibly big question. How do you think about the impact she had on country music?
1: Ooh, that is such a big question, because I think her impact is so large and reaches so far beyond country music. But I mean, like you kind of said, she's first off, such an amazing songwriter. She wrote like literally thousands of songs and so many iconic songs for herself and other people, like I Will Always Love You and just championing for women, being such a trailblazer for women in country music. And just, yeah, she's just, yeah, she's just such a champion for females in country music, and just so iconic, and her music will carry on and live on forever.
0: Yeah. So your early experiences listening to and then singing Jolene and now singing it now, like how have you, I don't know, carried, how has her music influenced you? And how does it, when you're up there on stage, like, is there a bit of Dolly with you?
1: Oh, I think always, because she is a storyteller first off, and I feel like I'm a storyteller, so I really connect to her in that way. And just how she is so confident in herself, and she's always unapologetically herself, and looking at her in her, you know, sparkly, beautiful outfits and her big hair and her beautiful makeup. And it's inspiring to other women to be like, oh, I can do that too. And, you know, I can be feminine and have the confidence to get up on stage and sing those songs. Like, I think Dolly will always be with me when I'm on stage. I look to her and I see that confident woman doing, being herself. And, you know, I want to do that too. And
0: yeah, cool. Hey, you mentioned seeing this on, this is how we learn of things now in a way when somebody important passes, mm-hmm. that, you know, there's an outpouring of social media remembrance. How have you seen, what kind of tributes have you seen from the local music scene here for Dolly?
1: Oh my gosh, so many. I think it's been an outpouring of tributes to Dolly Parton. She was just so impactful on everyone of all ages and generations. It's, like I said, hard to be in country music and not have been influenced by Dolly Parton. And yeah, I found out about it from local fiddle player Madeline Bailey's Instagram, and so many people with the outpouring of messages. And it's just so, as a collective, to see how impactful she was.
0: Yeah.
1: And yeah, just, she's impacted literally everybody.
0: It's funny how many people feel like they have a specific and unique connection to her,
1: mm-hmm.
0: which is, that's the brilliance. That's the essence of Dolly. Like, I feel like I have my own personal,
1: yeah.
0: super deep relationship with Dolly's yes. music. You obviously do, and it's shaped yes. your life. So look, I'm not trying to compare you. But
1: no,
0: like
1: no,
0: Eminem
1: no.
0: is out there saying, I never
1: yes.
0: even met her, but she sent me this thing when I won an award.
1: Yes.
0: Like it's pretty crazy.
1: Yeah, that's one of the things I've noticed with the tributes, is that it's people outside of music, even just
0: yeah.
1: like people in general, and musicians who aren't in country and musicians who've never met her. It's just so clear the impact she has, and everyone feels like it's just, you know, we've lost our close personal friend Dolly Parton. She
0: yeah.
1: was just so reachable and relatable, and just such a, she felt so closer than any other, I feel like, celebrity feels.
0: Legend has it she wrote "I Will Always Love You" and Jolene in the same night. Which is,
1: yes.
0: I mean, there's some debate about that. But anyway,
1: yeah.
0: just bananas. We're going to play Jolene, and we got to get to it. But just, what do you love about this song?
1: Ooh, about Jolene?
0: Yeah.
1: Oh my gosh. I think the story of it, I think it's just so cleverly written. The feeling of it, people can't help but get up and sing this song. Everybody knows this song, whether you're a country music fan or not. It's just such, I think, one of the most iconic songs ever.
0: Love it. Thank you so much for coming in.
1: Thank you so much for having me.
0: All right. That's Brenton Rose, Calgary-based country music singer. Here's Dolly Parton with Jolene.

0: Dolly Parton with Jolene. Rest in peace, our queen. Rest in music. We are 6 minutes to eight here on the Calgary Eye Opener on CBC Radio 1 and on the CBC Listen app. Now, Stephanie Thomas is in from the newsroom with an update, a breaking news update.
1: That's right, Lauren. One person is dead after a police shooting in the southeast community of Legacy early this morning. We'll have more details as they come available, but ACERT is now investigating. In Calgary, police are increasing patrols at the Southland LRT station after a woman was sexually assaulted by an unknown man. The suspect has not yet been apprehended. And volunteers are rebuilding a popular river surfing wave in the Kananaskis River that was damaged in June due to heavy flooding and raining. We'll have another update for you after World Report.
0: All right. Thanks very much, Stephanie. Neil Herland is here to talk business. Good morning, Neil.
2: Good morning, Lauren.
0: The Premier of Alberta wants the Carney government to resume tariff negotiations with the U.S. Immediately. What's the latest?
2: So Alberta Premier Danielle Smith is calling on the federal government to get back to the negotiating table with the United States. The new Canadian counter tariffs will take effect in about 2 weeks from now. Smith posted a statement online that said tariffs and counter tariffs can only lead to a further escalation of the trade war. The Carney government has now released its list of counter tariffs. American milk, for example, would be slapped with a 50% tariff. Live, fresh, or chilled trout, salmon, and tuna would get a 25% tariff. Yankee toilet paper, 25%. Eye makeup, 50%. I guess that smoky eye effect just got more expensive. U.S. refrigerators, dishwashers, washing machines, all facing a 25% levy. But Premier Smith says there is still time before these counter tariffs take effect on September 8th. She's urging the federal government to use that time. Meantime, Saskatchewan Premier Scott Moe says Ottawa is making the right decision, despite the impact it's expected to have on his province.
0: Now, there's a new device to help adults keep an eye on their elderly parents. How is this going to work?
2: Yeah, so the founders of Fitbit, James Park, and Eric Friedman have a new startup, and they're launching a product called Lufu Link. It's a stylish wristband device that a senior can wear, and it monitors physical and mental health, along with location tracking. If a senior, for example, has dementia and wanders off, the device is connected to cell phone networks, and it's more passive than a smartwatch, so even a low-tech user can wear it and get the benefits. Lufu will use AI to learn the habits and the patterns of the wearer so it can identify unusual behavior in a health crisis. So tracking sleep, heart rate, and breathing, the data and alerts are then sent to a trusted family member or friend. The device is priced at $250.

0: $50 U.S. They're now taking pre-orders. It will ship early next year.
1: A piece of sports history is going up for auction, and it could command a record amount. Tell us about Michael Jordan's jersey.
0: Yeah, so it's a white mesh Chicago Bulls jersey with Michael Jordan's famous number 23. The basketball legend wore the top during one of the best seasons of his career. We're talking Game 3 of his legendary 1998 run in the NBA Finals. They call that period The Last Dance. It was immortalized in a Netflix sports documentary 6 years ago. Jordan won the finals that year, cementing his reputation as one of the greatest basketball players. Now, analysts estimate this jersey could fetch between $10 and $15 million. The auction begins online September 15th. It will run for 2 weeks. The current record for a sports jersey is a Babe Ruth top that went for $24 million.
1: All right, Neil, thanks for all this.
0: You're welcome.
1: Imagine having that kind of dough to spend on a jersey. I have your market update here. The TSX is up 93 points to 37,050. The Dow Jones Industrial Average is up 28 points to 53,605. Oil is down to $81.31 U.S. a barrel of WTI. Gold is down to $4,675 U.S. an ounce. And the Canadian dollar is down to 72.08 cents U.S.
2: Quiet on the roads, Laura. Not seeing any issues out there. We're accident stall free still, but growing volume, and it is busy making your way into the downtown area. Also in the southeast, seeing a lot of traffic on Deerfoot Trail southbound, Peg Anth down through Glenmore. And speaking of Glenmore in the southwest, Glenmore Trail eastbound, it's a slow go from 37th Street through Crowchild and over the causeway. See any problems or have any issues on your drive this morning? You can always let us know. 403-521-1010.
1: Thank you very much, Sue. Now, we're just about up to time for World Report. That goes right at 8 o'clock. After that, we will hear from a lawyer here in Calgary who represents companies that want to build data centers in Alberta. So understanding the regulations, navigating all of that, and, of course, data centers in focus in the province right now, the provincial government holding these town halls. So we'll get into the details. As well, we'll hear about a local singing group that's been going strong for more than 70 years as it gets ready to launch another season and grow its ranks. Good stuff coming up here on the Calgary Opener.

0: This is World Report. Good morning. I'm Martina Fitzgerald in Nepal. The rescue chopper hovers above the valleys of Nepal's northern Rusawa district. There is no safe place to land after floodwaters washed away entire villages. At least 31 people are dead. Hundreds of others are missing, among them nearly 300 foreign nationals. The local tourism board has so far confirmed that U.S., South Korean, British, Australian, and Indian citizens are among the missing. So far, there is no word on whether Canadians are among those unaccounted for. Officials say an avalanche of ice and rock triggered massive flash flooding, with debris sweeping through river valleys in the Himalayan region. A warning to our listeners, the details of this next story are disturbing. In Pakistan, at least 14 newborns have been killed in a fire early this morning inside a hospital nursery. The CBC's Willie Lowry has the latest.
1: Three women console each other on the sidewalk outside the Pakistan Institute for Medical Sciences. Yellow caution tape cordons off the entrance to the maternity ward of Islamabad's largest hospital. A fire ripped through the ward early this morning, leaving several newborn babies dead. A woman who survived the fire is accusing hospital staff of abandoning their duties.
2: At around 6 a.m., the fire erupted, but the staff and doctors did not inform us about this. Rather, they fled the scene and saved their own lives. There was a lady who screamed and informed us. When I went upstairs, the fire was spread so much that it reached our room. Then I first rescued my nephew, then I evacuated my sister-in-law.
1: Pakistan's Prime Minister Shahbaz Sharif has called for an immediate investigation. In a statement on social media, his office said, quote,

0: those responsible should be identified and the strictest action should be taken. A father of one of the victims said the ward lacked basic safety measures.
1: I wasn't even able to see my daughter, but the condition of the ward is bad. I've been going there for 8 days. The situation was absurd. My wife is in this building and is in much better condition. That building has no fire security, no proper exits. All doors were closed. Only one door was for us to visit our children. They kept the other doors locked because they feared we would come to see our children too often.
0: Reports suggest that the fire may have started after the compressor inside an air conditioning unit exploded. Willie Lowry, CBC News, London.
2: In Russia. Hundreds of workers run away from a natural gas plant to escape a fire. Seven people, including six Chinese nationals, are dead. The plant is a joint project of a Russian petrochemical company and a Chinese oil and gas company. Nine Chinese workers are reported missing. More than 100 people were treated for injuries. It's not yet clear what caused the fire. In just under 2 weeks, Canada's counter tariffs against the U.S. will go into effect. Nearly 900 U.S. products will be hit with billions of dollars in retaliatory tariffs. This growing trade war between Canada and the U.S. could hit some states harder than others. Ohio, a red state, is one of them. Its relationships in the steel and manufacturing sectors deeply intertwine with Canada. And as the CBC's Katie Nicholson reports from Ohio, some there are wondering if this tariff tiff could swing the state blue in the coming midterms.
3: As players shake hands against a pink sunset on a Youngstown, Ohio baseball diamond, Patricia Vandervoort and her friend Pam Hall are thinking about a very different game being played with much higher stakes.
4: We don't want Canada to hold it against us citizens. It's not us.
5: Yeah, it's not us. We don't like them any more than you do.
3: The women, aghast at the escalating trade war between Canada and the U.S. that will likely impact Youngstown, once the heart of America's steel country.
5: Everything's going to be more expensive.
4: And it'll affect our factories. People will lose their jobs.
3: Canada is Ohio's biggest customer, consuming one-third of its exports. Many about to become more expensive as Canadian counter tariffs kick in, which could carry political ramifications, says Larry Kelly, leaning against a van in a parking lot with his teammates.
6: I think it's going to have a dramatic effect on the midterms.
7: You always have a midterm swing. This could cause the pendulum to swing a little bit more.
3: Guy Caviello is the president of Youngstown's regional chamber. While he says the data shows that the tariff war is doing more damage than good, some businesses have reaped benefits.
7: Sometimes in those meetings, I've got a chamber member that is trying to argue against tariffs sitting across the table from a chamber member that's embracing the tariffs.
3: Whether that embrace leads to Republicans retaining seats, a question that will be answered in 10 short weeks. Katie Nicholson, CBC News, Youngstown, Ohio.
2: A California court filing has revealed Meta is settling with 29 U.S. states that were suing over allegations the company's platforms harm children. The states allege that Meta purposely designed its apps to be addictive to children and illegally harvested their data. Meta denied those allegations. The settlement still requires court approval, but the tech giant has been ordered to pay a maximum of $16.8 billion. It must also put in place new protections, including time limits for minors and oversight measures for parents. Less than 20 kilometers from Newfoundland and Labrador, climate change is forcing the residents of a French island to move. For years, rising sea levels and frequent storms have been a threat to the residents of Saint-Pierre and Miquelon. As Mark Quinn reports, locals are now hoping to relocate one of its towns completely.
8: Si aujourd'hui on n'avait rien fait, c'est sûr et certain que Miquelon serait mort sur le long terme.
9: Miquelon's mayor, Franck Decheverry, says if nothing is done today, the village is certain to disappear. Most of Miquelon's 600 residents live on an isthmus of sand and stones, only 2 meters above sea level. They're witnessing erosion caused by more frequent and more violent storms. In 2014, French authorities prohibited construction in the town's most exposed areas. And then in 2022, Hurricane Fiona hit hard. The ferocious storm that destroyed more than 100 homes in Newfoundland accelerated Miquelon's plan.

0: says it's impossible to say just how long it will take to build about 300 homes and public buildings. French President Emmanuel Macron is scheduled to visit Saint-Pierre-et-Miquelon in September. The town hopes he'll announce more money for its massive relocation project. Mark Quinn, CBC News, St. John's.
1: Fans and fellow musicians are sharing their tributes to and memories of Dolly Parton. The country music legend, actor, and philanthropist has died at age 80 after a brief battle with cancer. Steve Futterman reports.
2: Throughout the world, her voice is reverberating. Yesterday, here in Los Angeles, flowers were placed on Dolly Parton's store on the Hollywood Boulevard Walk of Fame. Fans came to remember.
3: Life is not always about sorrow, it's about celebration.
2: Some got emotional.
4: She was my icon, so it's hard to see an icon go.
2: In the UK, at a theatrical performance of 9 to 5, Dolly Parton's most successful film, they pay tribute.
5: We dedicate tonight's performance to Dolly Parton.
2: In death yesterday, Dolly Parton did something very rare in 2026. She brought a bit of unity. Donald Trump paid tribute to her. So did New York Mayor Zoran Mamdani. What was it that made Dolly Parton so great? The talent, of course, the beautiful, distinctive soprano. There was also the honesty of her lyrics. In Coat of Many Colors, she sings about wearing a coat made of rags by her mother and being shunned by schoolmates. It really happened.
6: My coat of many colors that my mama made for me.
2: In so many ways, Dolly Parton was a larger-than-life figure. Today, millions of fans are making it clear they will always love her. Steve Futterman, CBC News, Los Angeles.
1: 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That's at cbcnews.ca. That's the latest news from World Report. I'm Martina Fitzgerald. This is CBC News.

0: Good morning to you. Thanks for joining us here on the Calgary Eye Opener. I'm Lauren McGinnis. Beautiful Wednesday morning out the window. Coming up, a chat with a lawyer who represents companies hoping to build data centers in Alberta. Calgary. Well, it's awfully sad that Dolly Parton is gone, but it's nice that she's in every newscast and her music is coming out of speakers in every corner of the community.
1: This should happen every day.
0: Well, I agree.
1: And we make 9/25, September 25th, Dolly Parton Day.
0: Oof, what good idea.
1: I'm starting a petition.
0: I'm in.
1: Okay. Looking for sunshine today, getting up to a high of 29 degrees, and same deal for tomorrow. So fantastic weather ahead for us. As we check out the roads, still no accidents or stalls to tell you about. It's been a great morning, hopefully not jinxing it, but we do have lots of volume out there, of course. In the southeast, Deerfoot Trail northbound coming up from Mackenzie Town, etc. It's busy on that stretch up through Barlow Trail and on towards Anderson Road. Seeing a lot of volume over in the southwest, Glenmore Trail headed eastbound. Pretty solid from 37th Street right through to 14th Street, and lots of traffic moving into the core, obviously. 4th Avenue flyover is busy, as is Memorial Drive onto that 10th Street or Louise Bridge. It is currently, did I mention 14 degrees right now in Calgary? Well, it is. 403-521-1010 is the number to let us know if you see anything that might be affecting your drive. And at 8:11, it's time to check in with Stephanie Thomas in the CBC Newsroom. Morning.
2: Good morning. One person is dead after a police shooting in the southeast community of Legacy early this morning. ACERT is investigating. We'll have more details as they become available. Officials are calling for enhanced medical assessment for train operators after a report revealed the locomotive engineer in the 2023 crash in Wainwright had type 1 diabetes and is experiencing an episode of cognitive decline at the time of the crash. And a river surfing competition canceled by flood damage may be revived as volunteers work to repair the river surfing wave on the Kananaskis River that was damaged by June's heavy rains. Coming up at 8:30, Lauren.
0: All right. Thanks very much, Stephanie. Now, data center development is top of mind for a lot of Albertans right now. The government is currently holding a series of town halls on the topic, with attendees showing up to voice opposition to developments in their communities. These projects have to

0: go through a lot of red tape before they're built, and our next guest is involved in that part of the process. Bill Woodhead is a partner at the law firm Borden Ladner Gervais, where he works with companies looking to build data centers in the province. He's the co-leader of the firm's Data Centers and Digital Infrastructure Group, and he joins us now in studio. Good morning, Bill.
1: Good morning. Thanks for having me.
0: Yeah, thanks a lot for coming in. So what stands out for you about the conversation happening in Alberta right now around data centers?
1: I think the thing that stands out for me, I think, is obviously valid public concerns about what the impacts are going to be to a data center. And I think also a significant amount of investment and interest from external investors, as well as companies here in Alberta that want to build and seize on the opportunities that are available because of the growth of AI and data centers and the use of the requirements around power in respect to data centers.
0: So you witness the push and pull.
1: Yeah, I think we're seeing some projects get rejected as we've seen recently. We're also seeing projects get approved, like the Meta project that just recently happened. We're seeing a significant amount of interest and investment in people that are trying to advance data centers here in Alberta, but then obviously some valid public discourse about what the impacts are, especially because of it feedback and things that people are hearing about projects in the United States.
0: Hmm. What role do you play in this process? Like how do lawyers support folks trying to figure this out?
1: Yeah, so these data center projects aren't just building a bunch of computers on racks within a facility. There's a large infrastructure component to how these projects work. So you have to acquire land, go through permitting processes, build the actual data centers themselves, get the equipment, which is very expensive and can take a long time to actually acquire. In Alberta, because we have certain restrictions around how much power data centers can access, a lot of these facilities require their own power generation or bringing some power to the conversation, and then operating and maintaining and facilitating these facilities once they're built. So it's a pretty large project. So lawyers kind of fill out my colleagues in our real estate group help with the acquisition of those projects. Our regulatory lawyers help with the permitting process, which is very detailed and is a pretty stringent process here in Alberta. And then somebody like myself does a lot of the corporate commercial agreements in respect of building and acquiring all the equipment. And then there's a bunch of agreements and other permits and other requirements to then maintain and have that facility going for future use.
0: We see the size of the queue for companies that want to set up data centers in Alberta. I mean, say some more about the regulatory system and the provincial government's calls to companies to say, hey, we're open for this kind of business. Like how do you see the level of interest and what makes Alberta unique in terms of appealing to these companies?
1: So I think our government has done a great job at trying to promote and have conversations with various different stakeholders in the industry to encourage people to participate in data center development here in Alberta. They originally made a lot of power available. They made 1.2 gigawatts of power available, and that's now being used. That's been already allocated, and the second phase of that is supposed to come out at some point. So that's a lot larger than a lot of other provinces. Alberta specifically has a climate that is seen to be more beneficial because of the colder weather in the wintertime. And therefore a lot of the concerns around the power usage to cool these facilities, like these, a lot of computers in these facilities that are hot. And so a colder climate helps with that. And then we also have a large amount of natural gas and other power sources here in Alberta that can help with especially bringing your own power. So getting power off the grid means that in Alberta, there are a lot of available resources to do that.
0: Yeah. There has been strong pushback. I mean, you note it. Albertans against these projects, protesting data centers at these town halls, worried about whether or not there's enough kind of regulation, checks and balances, concerned about the environmental impact and protections. What do you say like if you look at the rejection from the Alberta Utilities Commission of the Olds project and it being in town, and then you look at the kind of temperature at these town halls, I mean, what do you say to people that say no more of this in the province?
1: I think these are all very valid concerns and that the public has a right to come out and voice those concerns. And obviously because of the news and feedback we've heard from United States projects, these are things that we need to make sure are controlled. I would say my experience to date is that there is a pretty stringent regulatory

0: process in Alberta. These projects are being assessed. The AUC or the AESO is rejecting some of these projects. And
1: you take that as a good sign?
0: I think the fact that there's some scrutiny, I think like the system works because there are people like making these applications and like Olds, for instance, you mentioned that was rejected because of a bunch of very valid public concerns about where the project was and a variety of other components of that project. Other projects are being approved, and I think there's an opportunity that Alberta has to seize on something that is not a very specific oil and gas type of industry. And there's job opportunities. There are opportunities for people to maintain and facilitate these projects after they're completed. So I think there's checks and balances that are required. I think Alberta has a pretty good system in place, and we have some very valid concerns about water usage, power usage, environmental impacts to communities. And I think you're seeing that in these town halls. But I also think that a lot of the projects that are proceeding are not necessarily as close to the concerns that are being raised. Like for instance, the Meta project that was just approved, like one of the concerns a lot of people have is around water usage. Meta has come out and public stated in their application stated that they are using less water than a golf course does in Alberta. Mm.
1: So, okay. Another concern we had raised on the show, sort of at a higher level is around, the stability of the marketplace and investment. How secure does Alberta look to foreign investors in these projects right now, and how stable is this kind of boom that's happening in data center development?
0: So I think there are a lot of projects proceeding in Alberta because of our environment. There are also a lot of speculative investment that's happening. And so, again, I think that's a very valid concern about how many projects are being approved. But we have a process in place to try to control and ensure that we're not overloading the system. Part of these projects, it's important to have discussions about how people are decommissioning and what happens if these projects are abandoned. Mm-hmm. And so a lot of that is being addressed during this application process. There's also a community support component of this and Indigenous support if the project is coming close to or on reserve or close to an Indigenous community.
1: Do you hear from clients, who are not in Alberta but want to build here saying, what about the separation thing?
0: That hasn't come up yet. I think probably because a lot of the U.S. companies that are involved don't necessarily know that is happening. I think that might be something that comes up. But I guess the big question is we're having a referendum on whether we should have a referendum. So I don't know that is at top of concern right now. I think the bigger concern is what's happening on these town halls. That's something that does come up. People are asking, what's the political climate? And usually there's a pretty good reason for why some of these projects are being rejected. And so when people are selecting sites and looking at community engagement, they're reconsidering how much they do that and how engaged they are in that process. And this isn't unique to data centers. Battery storage in Ontario has a similar issue, that the battery storage projects, a lot of people are very concerned about how big those projects are, what they look like, how close to their communities they are, what happens to those facilities when they've reached end of life. And I think, These all the same themes apply to data centers. You need community support. You need to be concerned about the impacts to the community. The community has to know that the project itself is going to be something that is not going to have a significant environmental or social impact to their area. And I think all those things are being taken into account by sophisticated people that are involved in this space.
1: Right. Obviously, some companies and projects are getting this, doing a better job of this than others.
0: Yeah. I mean, you have to realize that there's this bit of a gold rush in AI data centers as well, or data centers generally, in that people are like looking to acquire land and then potentially and then move the process forward and then get somebody to purchase the project and then actually develop it. And so depending on the level of sophistication of the parties involved and how much money they invest, it's not a small cost to invest in one of these processes to get to the point where you actually get to whether you're approved or rejected, that the people involved, when they're spending a lot of money, and they usually care a lot to make sure that they're getting the support that's required from community, from government, and from various other stakeholders to ensure their project's a success.
1: Yeah. We'll leave it there for time. I appreciate your perspective, Bill. Thanks for coming in.
0: Thanks, Lauren.
1: That's Bill Woodhead. 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He's the co-leader of the firm's data centers and digital infrastructure group.
2: Lauren, couple of days of beautiful weather in store for us. 29 degrees for the high today and

tomorrow under completely sunny conditions. We're at 12 right now at the Calgary Airport. Taking a look on the roads, and we do have one collision over in the northwest. It's a minor incident at Berkeley Drive and Berkshire Boulevard, so heads up for that. Otherwise, traffic is pretty decent out there. A little busy as you're coming out of the deep southeast. Deerfoot Trail northbound, making your way up past 130th Avenue and on towards Anderson Road. Pretty solid through there, as is Glenmore Trail headed westbound from about, that buildup starts at about 52nd Street and continues through to the Deerfoot with that ongoing construction. Deerfoot Trail itself is a slow go from Pagan Trail down to Glenmore. If you see any issues, anything that's affecting the drive where you are, let us know. 403-521-1010.

0: nice.
1: That's from a video of a group of singers sitting around a table at the Deerhead Cafe. They're known as the Stampede City Mixed Chorus. And tonight they launch a new season with a rehearsal at Scarborough United Church. More than 70 years into their history, they're still recruiting new members. No auditions or fees required. Greg Verhappen is co-director of the Stampede City Mixed Chorus, and he joins us now in studio. Good morning.
2: Good morning. Pleasure to be here.
1: Yeah, may the sun shine upon your face.
2: Always when you're singing with us.
1: Yeah. So describe your group. What's your chorus like?
2: We like to consider ourselves as the place where a cappella meets happy, because I think that really describes who we are as a group. We've grown in the past 3 years from about 14 guys about 3 years ago when we became a mixed chorus, and now we're approaching 60 members, and we're always looking for more. Anyone who's just happy singing and willing to be a fun part of a group that enjoys community a cappella as part of our group.
1: You ever make cuts? Like, if I tried out and I had a croaky voice, would you send me packing?
2: No. Right.
1: Wow, you guys are crazy.
2: Because we believe that you can sing, right? Uh-huh. Because people who can't sing, basically, in our view, have somehow been hurt. They've created some tension in their voice somewhere along the line, or somebody said they couldn't sing, and that makes them a little bit fearful, and then they don't breathe properly. They start thinking about it. And when you get all this tension, it causes some problems. The other part is that a lot of times we haven't learned to hear properly, because for us, we believe singing starts with good listening. And a lot of the times we think that we just learn to not pay attention to what we hear. For example, you may not notice the ring you're wearing or the glasses you're wearing until you get attention drawn to it. And that's basically what it is with music. When you learn to hear stuff pretty well, yeah, you automatically start to sing because your ear hates dissonance.
1: Right. So, okay. Well, I love that idea. You know, I have a note here. It's the no tryout, no audition policy, and that, you know, you can help people in a way find their voice. And part of that is listening. What are the songs you love to sing? Like, where does a cappella meet happy, as you say?
2: Well, we sing a wide variety. Our roots are in the barbershop tradition, and barbershop is different from many other traditions because in a regular music environment, you have a four-part harmony where the soprano sings the melody line, and that's the top voice in four-part harmony. But in our tradition, it started around with four guys singing around the barber pole at the turn of the 19th century, or I guess 20th century, and because they were all just regular voices, the guy carrying the melody couldn't reach the highest note, so you needed to have a harmony line that was above the melody, and then you had the lower line, which was the bass, singing another melody, and then or harmony, and then you had the middle harmony part to complement that. And these four guys, just regular voices singing, created the harmony.
1: Right.
2: So the songs that we sing have barbershop seventh chords, a lot of major minor chords that really create resonance patterns that make us four guys sound like 16. So for example, Irish Blessing, and some traditional songs of, you know, Heart of My Heart, those kinds of things. But we also sing a lot of modern songs.

0: songs because we really want to sing songs that people like. For example, Country Roads, King of the Road. In fact, the one that we just introduced over the Western season this year was 9 to 5. So, hello, Dolly. We certainly miss you, and we certainly loved your songs.
1: Yeah, that's great. And Roger Miller in there, too.
0: Yeah.
1: Country Roads, boy, oh, boy. So, did you say you've gone from 14 members to 60, 6-0?
0: Yeah. In the past 3 years, because we were exclusively a men's chorus until about 3 years ago, where we decided, we're getting smaller. Let's see what we can do, and let's see if we can change our direction a little bit. So we thought, well, what if we invited women? And of course, having a mixed chorus always makes everything better. So we invited some women to try us out, and we had 24 people in that chorus, and it was such a success that we decided, let's make it a mixed chorus. And okay. So we advertised ourselves as a non-audition community mixed chorus, and that year we grew to 50 2 years ago, and then this past year we grew to about 60 members, and we're hoping to grow even more.
1: We just have 10 seconds, but what is it like when you get to harness the power of like 50 or 60 people singing together?
0: Oh, it's awesome. Yeah, there's nothing like it, and if you can't sing, guess what? Your voice just blends in, and you sound great anyway.
1: That's a comfort. Great to talk to you, Greg. Congratulations on all the, you know, this great history of the chorus as well.
0: Well, thank you. This is one of the best shows ever, so it's always a pleasure to be on it.
1: Awesome. Great. Well, we'll talk to you again for sure, and have a great time tonight getting back together.
0: Okay, thank you very much.
1: That's Greg Verhappen. He's the co-director of the Stampede City Mixed Chorus. Their fall season begins tonight with a rehearsal at the Scarborough United Church.
2: Lauren, beautiful day out there today. Next few days ahead look fantastic. Sunshine and 29 in the forecast today and tomorrow. 24 degrees and sunny on Friday. Looks good into the weekend as well. It is currently 13 degrees at the Calgary Airport. Out on the roads, we do have one minor incident over in the northwest. It's in the intersection of Berkeley Drive and Berkshire Boulevard. Otherwise, just the usual volume making your way around the city. In the southwest, Glenmore Trail headed eastbound. Pretty solid from 37th Street through Crowchild and over towards 14th Street. A lot of volume as well down in the southwest. 90th Avenue headed eastbound from 24th Street over to 14th. A solid go as well. See any problems? Let us know. That number, as always, 403-521-1010. It's 8:30.
3: This is CBC News. Good morning, I'm Stephanie Thomas. One person is dead after a police shooting in Southeast Calgary early this morning. Police say they were called out to the 200 block of Legacy Circle around 1:30. One person was pronounced dead at the scene, and police are not providing any other details at the moment. The Alberta Serious Incident Response Team, or ACERT, has been called in to investigate. Calgary police will be conducting high-profile patrols near the Southland C-Train station following a reported sexual assault. It happened just after midnight Tuesday. Witnesses near the station parking lot told police a vulnerable woman in distress appeared to have been sexually assaulted. She was transported to hospital in stable condition. Investigators believe the woman did not know the man prior to the attack. Police say the random nature of this assault is extremely concerning and ask the public to remain vigilant until the suspect is found. The Transportation Safety Board is calling on the federal government to strengthen its oversight on how railways assess medical fitness. This comes after two CN trains collided, causing a derailment in Wainwright in 2023. Jessica Campbell has more.
4: A new TSB report says a train passed through a stop signal near Wainwright, 200 kilometers southeast of Edmonton. It was being operated by a trainee. The report found that the locomotive engineer was not responding to the trainee's request for guidance, as the engineer was experiencing a decline in cognitive function. The TSB said he had type 1 diabetes and several medical assessments were incomplete or missing. Joanne Marier is the chair of the TSB.
5: We are seeing issues with the way the regulator, Transport Canada, provides oversights to companies that are operating in the federal sector.
4: A spokesperson for CN says in a statement that the company takes the findings of every report seriously. Transport Canada says it's committed to advancing the safety of Canada's transportation and working with partners to enhance rail safety. Jessica Campbell, CBC News, Lloydminster.
3: Relatives of a 7-year-old girl who drowned in a storm pond last month say they are relieved to see upgrades coming. Following a review last year, the city committed to enhancing safety measures at more than a dozen storm ponds across the city, including the Southeast Pond, where

0: Adriana Matamona drowned. Safety upgrades include updated signage, increased vegetation, and in some cases, permanent fences. Gloria Masengo is Adriana's aunt, and she says of all the safety measures, a fence is the most effective.
1: They can start with the bushes, with the big sign, but God forbid it, I don't want something to happen to another family or another kid, because it's not a good place to be in, but a fence will make a big difference.
0: Masengo says children may not read signs and can easily bypass bushes, and that these efforts are a great start, but hopes to one day see permanent fencing around storm ponds. Heavy rain badly damaged a popular river surfing spot near Barrier Lake in Kananaskis in June, and now locals are volunteering to rebuild it. The man-made wave is created by carefully positioning huge boulders in the river. The CBC's Michelle McCann has more.
2: Heavy rain in June caused the Kananaskis River to rise dramatically. The force of the water pushed many of the rocks that shaped the wave downstream, destroying it. Neil Eggsgard is president of the Alberta River Surfing Association.
3: In order to get the wave back, we have to move boulders that are the size of a car, like multiple boulders, and so we have to drag them out of the way using pulleys.
2: The damage forced organizers to cancel August's annual surf competition, a first in the event's roughly 20-year history. Volunteers have spent several days this summer working to rebuild. Ed Meyer owns a demolition company and is volunteering his equipment, staff, and time. He estimates he's donated $30,000 of services so far.
4: It's a passion of mine. I got kind of hooked on it. And then afterwards, seeing the people on the way and the smiles and the stoke that it produces is kind of my payback.
2: Meyer says there are only a few days of repair work left, but when they can do that work depends on river conditions. The association hopes to reschedule the competition for September. Michelle McCann, CBC News, Kananaskis.
0: The Westside Recreation Center is pitching a major expansion that would nearly double the size of the facility. It will take roughly $180 million to complete. The expansion includes a bigger aquatic center, another hockey arena, and a new field house. CEO Jan Blumrad calls the plan fairly ambitious.
5: Yeah, so our board of directors has allocated up to $10 million for the expansion. We will be requiring, obviously, a lead funder, which we anticipate will be the City of Calgary. If we are able to get that, we will be looking at additional funding from both provincial and federal.
0: Blumrad says they will also likely look for private funding. If that funding comes through, the goal is to start construction in early 2028. That's your CBC News. Lauren?
6: Thank you very much, Stephanie, and thanks very much for tuning in to the Calgary Eye Opener hosted by poor persons Kenny and Dolly. Sue,
7: we can do a duet.
6: Yeah, blast through that weather so we can get some Dolly up
7: okay,
6: on the radio.
7: You bet. 29 degrees and sunny today, currently 13 at the airport. One minor collision out there. It's in the northwest. Berkeley Drive and Berkshire Boulevard. Throughout the day and always, you can call us with any traffic tips at 403-521-1010.
6: Islands in the stream. Thanks. No, that's not what we're going to spin, but we got great stuff coming up on the show tomorrow. We're going to talk to Danielle Smith, Chief of Staff, on the trade war. We'll talk to Nate Glubish about the data center stuff, but we're going to leave it to Dolly to take us up to the current. Go for it, Dolly.

0: this administration seems to demand and expect zero response. Part of their complaint against Canada appears to be that we are, apart from China, the only trading partner to have reciprocated. And I say, darn right we are.
1: Canadians are primed for this moment.

0: trading crisis with our closest partner. Canada's move to counter-tariff the U.S. made headlines around the world yesterday. But will the package of help from the federal government cushion the tariff blow? In a moment, we'll ask the mayor of Sarnia, Ontario, what his city is bracing for as the trade war bears down. And we'll take the pulse of Western Canada on the political calculus ahead. Also this morning.
1: I didn't know what I was even going to say to a great Canadian audience like you. But I did practice a little bit. And so, well, it's as cold as a well digger's butt in Alberta, eh? How's that?
0: That voice just makes you smile. Dolly always said it like it was. The much-loved queen of country music has sung her last tune. Dolly Parton had a big voice and a bigger heart. In 30 minutes, how she inspired not only music lovers around the world, but children in Canada who want to read with her imagination library. Plus, baby puffins, also known adorably as pufflings, are leaving their nests for the first time and heading out to sea. But artificial lights can send them off track. We'll find out how Newfoundland's Puffin Patrol is steering them right. But we begin with Canada pushing back. Good morning. I'm Susan Ormiston, sitting in for Matt Galloway, and this is The Current.
2: Canada must respond, and today we are, in a proportionate, targeted, and strategic way. Today I'm announcing that Canada will match the United States tariffs, dollar for dollar, rate for rate.
0: That's Finance Minister François-Philippe Champagne announcing the federal government's plan for what exactly comes next in this trade war with the United States. It included counter-tariffs, as well as grants and loans to support businesses and workers. Mike Bradley is the mayor of Sarnia, Ontario, a community that is watching this all roll out very closely. Mayor Bradley, good morning.
3: Good morning, Susan.
0: What's at stake for Sarnia if this trade war continues?
3: Well, I believe it's the same stakes for all of Canada, but we are on the front line, border city, a very busy border city. We also are the energy hub of Eastern Canada with the petrochemical chemistry sector located here. And already there's discussion about tariffs on plastics and other goods that would impact here. And what we produce here in Sarnia Lambton is part of the supply chain for all of Canada. When you look at the auto industry, we produce the tires, we produce the rubber, we produce the gasoline. So there's great apprehension here and great fear. At the same time, I will say there's also great support for what the Carney government has done so far.
0: How long would that support last, do you think, as the economic consequences come down to Sarnia?
3: That's the billion-dollar question. Right now, everyone is hyped. They're supportive of the government. Will we sustain that? I hope so. 6 months from now, if jobs are lost, and there will be jobs lost, if industries are totally damaged, will that sustain? If you look at most examples of wartime, that people will come together and stay together. I use the Ukraine as an example. So I hope Canadians will stand by this. It is going to be very, very... We've had this two-year root canal from the United States, and we're tired of it. We're just tired of it. So we will sustain that, I believe, as Canadians. And in fact, every time I see another gesture from the Trump administration or more remarks or rhetoric, it hardens people here. So I have faith in the Canadian public. They'll stand by the federal government, and I hope the provincial governments will continue not to be parochial and stand up and support the federal government.
0: Mike, I'm curious, what have you been hearing from your counterparts in the U.S., the border towns on the other side? Are leaders reaching out to you? Have you heard from them?
3: No, and the reality is in the last 2 years, that relationship has disentangled. I did so many things I used to do in the United States. I was on boards and committees, and we had great relationship with port here in Michigan. That has dissolved in the last 2 years. And at one point, a senior official over there said, oh, the only reason Canadians aren't coming over here anymore is because of the exchange rate. That is absolute nonsense. We've always gone back and forth, no matter what the exchange rate. And we treasured our relationship with the Americans, but that has just fallen apart. And I think the same thing has happened with the governors and premiers, it's just not there anymore. I will say that some of the mayors I talked to in the last year in the United States are scared. They know that if they come out and support Canada, they may lose their federal grants, their security grants, all those things. So there's that element there, which I understand.
0: Is that the reason for the silence, do you think?
3: I think it's part of it. Crossing the river here that I'm looking at right now, I sound like Sarah Palin. I can see port here in Michigan. They voted twice. 77%, twice for Trump, that number. And now they're trying to understand why we're not over there. Well, it's really, so it's on the ground.

0: too, when people say it's just one man, it is a lot of other people. And the one thing I do fear I do have, Susan, everyone keeps on talking about the midterms. Yes, we're all watching that, right? If it goes the way we think it is and Trump suffers some big losses, I think the next 2 years will be just search and destroy, looking out at different issues to strike back at Canada and other countries.
1: Gosh. Mike, in the minute we have left, what do people need from the federal government right now? Was yesterday's announcement enough?
0: Well, it wasn't particularly for the energy sector, but for the others, I welcome that. We have to support steel. We have to support the auto. But again, as a national government, we're deeply in debt. And how long can we sustain that if we go 6 months, a year, or 2 years? But that is the big question. But I think it's important that they reached out right away, as what happened during the pandemic. Those immediate steps gave people some comfort in a very scary time that we were all fearful for what was going to happen to us. So I think that's the same thing that happened with these announcements to back up the different industries across Canada.
1: As you say, it depends on how long this lasts, though.
0: That's the truth. And is it sustainable? I would hope that we could bring this thing with this deadline of the tariffs, September 8th. I think we'll bring it to a close. But I'm also scared about other things. You know, we'll start doing the water diversion from Great Lakes routine again, all those things. But let's get through the storm. I'm really pleased to see from coast to coast Canadians standing together and saying, we're not going to take this.
1: Mike Bradley, thanks so much.
0: Thank you, Susan.
1: Mike Bradley is the mayor of Sarnia, Ontario. Jason Kenney is the former Alberta premier and current co-chair of a campaign against Alberta separatism. Jason Kenney, good morning.
2: Good morning.
1: Do you think the government has struck the right balance, sending a message to the U.S. but protecting Canadians?
2: Yes, I do. I don't think there's any perfect optimal strategy to deal with such an impulsive and unpredictable counterparty and one that's so aggressive. But I think they've sent the right message, which is that Canada is not a punching bag, that we will respond in a measured way. I think we all hope this won't escalate further. But if it does, at least the administration knows that Canada is not a pushover and that we will defend our economic interests.
1: It's a risk, though.
2: Of course, there's also a risk in doing nothing. There's a risk in, there would have been a risk in accepting a bad faith deal that would be a huge step down from the NAFTA-CUSMA agreements that would have made permanent. So one of the problems with what was apparently on the table is that it would have been Canada accepting not in a long-term agreement like a renewed CUSMA, but in a short-term agreement in which the United States explicitly would have reserved the right to change its tariff policy at any time for any reason. We would still be accepting the premise of an asymmetrical imposition of tariffs on various Canadian industries. That would be devastating for a couple of those industries, including the auto sector. And it would have, more importantly, sent a psychological message of total submission that we can be bullied. So I think that was the greater risk than taking the risk of the calculated risk of these countermeasures.
1: The Conservative leader, Pierre Poilievre, said this week, calling on Prime Minister Mark Carney to recall Parliament. He also wants us to scrap all the gas tax, end the industrial carbon tax, drop the GST. Are these the right things to be calling for at this moment?
2: You know, I think that, yeah, I'm an old school parliamentary guy, and I do believe that at moments of national crisis, Parliament should meet, and that's the ultimate forum for accountability. I don't agree entirely with calls for the release of all of the details, because first of all, there wouldn't be a final text that was subject to negotiation. Now, I know that in contexts like this, there are lots of different texts flying back and forth, different versions. A lot of it's happening verbally and at sideline conversations. And finally, a lot of that has to be kept confidential. We all hope, I think, that sanity will prevail in the American policy. They'll come back to the table, and we wouldn't want to have revealed every aspect of our trade position in that. But in terms of the broader economic reforms he's recommending, I broadly agree. I do think that this is, you know, the one thing that we're missing. The current government, the Carney government, has made a lot of progress towards deregulation and economic reform. I don't think nearly enough, given the dramatic impact that these measures may have on the Canadian economy. I think they really need to think about fundamentally changing incentives for people to work, save, and invest in Canada. That means reducing the tax burden.
1: I need to ask you about the current Alberta Premier's position, Danielle Smith. She's saying that cutting energy exports as a response is not on the table, and that she thinks counter tariffs ultimately risk escalation. You've called

0: for perhaps an export tax on our energy exports from Alberta. Which is the right approach here?
1: Well, to be clear, I'm suggesting that should be on the table, the idea of an export tax. As I'm sure you know, that Canada operates a trade deficit with the United States if you exclude our energy exports. If you include the oil and gas that we ship to the United States, almost all of it from Alberta, that's where Canada gets the trade surplus about which the president complains, and yet he wants more of our oil. He wants something like the Keystone XL pipeline. And the point is that two-thirds of U.S. oil imports come from Alberta. 90% of U.S. gas, natural gas imports come from Canada, and 95% of the potash imports where their farm fertilizers come from Saskatchewan. That is to say that by far the strongest leverage points are things like this, not to mention Central Canadian hydroelectricity. So I think they should understand, with respect to the Premier's point about escalation, that should the Americans escalate this to an untenable level, should they really try to manifest President Trump's threat to use economic force to force the annexation of or acquisition of Canada, that we have some very strong levers to pull that would materially increase the cost of living in the United States in advance of a midterm election. I don't want to do that, but I think it would be irresponsible to take our strongest potential countermeasure off the table completely.
0: Premier Smith is voicing some doubt about the current federal government's position on this. Do you think that this sort of chink in the Canada unity across the country with the premiers is risky?
1: Well, I don't think anybody sitting in the White House analyzing nuanced differences in language or policy between provinces. There's one Canadian government that speaks for Canada. And I hope and believe all of the premiers understand that. But this is one reason why I've called on the governments of Saskatchewan and Alberta to join the other eight provinces in solidarity by no longer stocking American alcohol products in liquor stores, because, you know, this is a zero-cost way. There's zero cost to Canadian consumers. We can easily substitute those products for Canadian products, strengthen the Canadian economy in a way that apparently does register in Washington. They've raised this as one of their what started as largely symbolic countermeasures have become apparently a real irritant in Washington, demonstrating that that we can have an impact. So I do think Alberta and Saskatchewan could strengthen the national sense of national solidarity by doing that.
0: Just a few seconds left. In a word, do you think that these two sides can cool off and get back to the table?
1: Yeah, they can. I think it's, however, unlikely in the short term. I do think time is on our side. U.S. courts keep striking down tariffs that are clearly a congressional power to levy these taxes. Upcoming midterms focus on the cost of living, which will be made worse by these tariffs. And the crisis in the Middle East, much bigger fish to fry. I think that ultimately time is on our side, and that's one of the reasons I think the Prime Minister's approach is prudent.
0: Thank you, Jason.
1: Thank you.
0: Jason Kenney is the former Premier of Alberta. Randall Bartlett is the Deputy Chief Economist at Desjardins Group. He's in South River, Ontario. Good morning.
2: Good morning.
0: So a lot of tariff talk. People are parsing through the numbers. How would you rate the federal government's response so far? Does it strike the right balance?
2: Well, I think the federal government's very much focused on trying to tariff those goods that are kind of tit for tat with the United States, where we really focused on things like steel, aluminum, and the products that the U.S. is tariffing on us. It's dollar for dollar. So I think in terms of how measured the response is, it does seem to be equal and opposite to the United States. And so it really follows the sort of path that Canadian governments have taken throughout 2025 as well. And so it does seem proportionate with the actions of the United States.
0: Randall, as of September 8th, if this goes through as planned by the federal government, we will be receiving more money because of these counter tariffs. How much monthly tax revenue would these tariffs bring in?
2: So by our estimate, the federal government can expect to bring in around $600 million

0: $1 trillion additionally every month as a result of these tariffs. So when we look at that in the context of the $7.5 billion support package that was announced yesterday by the federal government, it's broadly offsetting. So the impact on the federal deficit should be generally neutral in terms of the ability of the government to pay for those programs with the revenues brought in from the additional tariffs.
1: But if there's a need for more support for workers, that would change the economic calculus there.
0: That could very much change the economic calculus, there's no doubt. And the other aspect we haven't thought about in great detail yet is the impact on the broader Canadian economy and what it means for other types of revenues, personal income tax revenues, corporate income tax revenues. And what we see in terms of the estimates, our estimates of the impact on the Canadian economy is that the retaliatory tariffs are both going to slow economic growth while at the same time boosting inflation. And so while we haven't sorted out the details of the exact revenue impact yet, certainly the impact on Canadian businesses and consumers is one where growth is going to be slower, the labor market will likely be weaker, and Canadians will be paying more for the goods that they buy.
1: Yeah, I mean, just for clarification, $600 million a month will be coming in, but who's paying that?
0: Well, it's Canadians that are paying it. The people who pay for import tariffs are the residents of the countries that are applying those tariffs. And so it will be Canadian businesses and consumers that are going to be paying these retaliatory tariffs.
1: How long can we keep imposing these retaliatory tariffs? I've heard a lot of people talk about a concern now that we are in a tariff world going forward, regardless of the number or the up and down or retaliatory, we're going to have tariffs with our trading partner.
0: Well, we've very much been in a tariff world since the beginning of 2025. While the federal government rolled back some of the countermeasures that were applied back in March and April of 2025, sort of in the later part of last year, many still stayed in place as well. There were still ongoing tariffs on steel, aluminum, autos, because the U.S. was applying those to us and those were not duty-free under CUSMA. And so we've been living in this escalated tariff world for some time. But even before that, we lived in a world where our softwood lumber was getting hit with duties that were regularly demonstrated to be illegal and outside of the trade agreements we had with the United States. So it does seem that we live in this escalated tariff world, and that's potentially going to persist even after the midterm elections and even the presidential election in 2028.
1: Have there been some economic analysis done about what the risk is to investment in this country with the uncertainty and added cost of a tariff war?
0: Yeah, the uncertainty that businesses are facing as a result of the ongoing on-again, off-again escalation in the tariff war with the United States has really kept investment on the sidelines, both in terms of domestic companies not expanding to the same extent that they would otherwise, but also international investment. A big part of the government's mandate is to attract international investment to Canada, for things like trade supporting infrastructure, rail, roads, ports, airports, as well as energy transportation infrastructure for renewable and non-renewable energy. And so we need those international investment dollars to come into the country. And it's a tougher case to make when this trade war continues to escalate.
1: So finally, the retaliatory tariffs go into effect on September 8th, as long as nothing interferes in the meantime. What else does Canada have at its disposal to counter U.S. aggression while not hurting Canadians more?
0: Well, I think that we've seen some of the measures obviously introduced by the provinces, and that was a real sticking point during the negotiations, things like removing alcohol from liquor store shelves. And it's certainly been something that's raised the ire of the U.S. administration, was really sort of accelerated negotiations. And so ultimately, there are measures that governments can take. But at the end of the day, it all costs Canadians more. And so hopefully, by announcing these measures yesterday and not introducing them until September 8th, that leaves the door open to return to the negotiating table with the United States and avoid not only imposing retaliatory tariffs on U.S. imports, but also possibly reducing some of the tariffs that Canadian exporters are facing as well, and hopefully reaching a deal that both countries can accept.
1: Just briefly, in your world, amongst economists, do they think that these negotiations will resume?
0: I think there's a sense that these negotiations are going to resume going forward. What that looks like and what the timing is really anyone's guess, but

0: Certainly, I think it's in the best interest of both countries to return to the table, particularly given the midterm elections coming up in the United States and states, swing states like Michigan and Minnesota having Senate races during this cycle. And so I think it's probably in the best interest of the U.S. administration and the Canadian government and businesses and consumers on both sides of the border to get some sort of resolution to this.
1: All right. Thank you so much, Randall.
0: My pleasure. Thanks so much for having me.
1: Randall Bartlett is the Deputy Chief Economist at Desjardins Group. The CBC News is coming up next, and then...
2: I do remember the first time I got asked for my autograph. I was younger, but I thought that was the coolest thing. Of course, I had been practicing my signature for years. I love the fans. I love that devotion. And it's really a love relationship.
1: She will always love us, and we will love her. Dolly Parton will go down in history as one of the country music's greatest and most beloved stars. She was also an actor, an author, and a philanthropist who invested millions of dollars in child literacy. Coming up in 6 minutes, remembering the life and legacy of Dolly Parton. I'm Susan Ormiston, and you're listening to The Current. Stay with us.
3: 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Coming up in an hour, it's Q.
4: You may have heard the news that cultural icon, country music star Dolly Parton died this week. She was 80. Over the years, I was lucky enough to speak with Dolly a few times, so you're going to hear one of our conversations, the one from 2020, and she talks about writing one of her biggest hits, Jolene.
5: This is CBC News. It's a mix of sun and cloud and 14 degrees in Calgary at 9 o'clock. I'm Stephanie Thomas with the CBC News Update. A woman is dead in a police shooting that happened in the southeast community of Legacy this morning. Around 1:30 a.m., officers responded to check on the welfare of a woman in the 200 block of Legacy Circle Southeast. An hour later, police say the woman came outside the home with a weapon. In a news release, police say the situation escalated. An officer shot at and fatally struck the woman. A gas meter also ruptured, causing a leak and a brief evacuation in the vicinity. The cause of the gas meter leak is unknown. Two officers received medical treatment, but police say they are recovering. The Alberta Serious Incident Response Team has been called in to investigate. Alberta farmers are watching closely as Canada prepares new counter tariffs on U.S. goods. This follows 50% tariffs imposed on nearly $27 billion of Canadian goods by the U.S. president. Nicole Neubauer is a farmer in southern Alberta. She says these trade escalations could ultimately affect prices and their bottom lines.
6: So for us, that level of uncertainty doesn't sit well. It doesn't make for allowing us to make good decisions moving forward, whether it's to upgrade machinery, purchase, additional land, rent more acres. It really puts you in a position where you can't continue to grow your business.
5: Ottawa has announced $7.5 billion in support for workers and businesses affected by the U.S. tariffs. The City of Calgary says it's committed to enhancing safety measures at 15 stormwater ponds. It comes following the drowning death of a young girl in July. The girl's relatives say they are relieved to see upgrades coming. The CBC's Emma Marshall has more.
7: When I passed there, I remember Driana as well.
8: Gloria Masengo is the aunt of Driana Matamona, a 7-year-old girl who fatally drowned in a storm pond in southeast Calgary last month. The pond in the community of Legacy was recently announced as one of the sites to receive enhanced safety measures by the city.
7: When I saw the list and I saw the Legacy, and then especially the same pond, I was at ease. I was feeling a sense of relief.
8: Following a review last year, the city determined that at least 15 storm ponds were in need of safety upgrades. Nicole Spark.

0: is Calgary's manager of stormwater operations.
1: All of these measures that we're putting up are to try to educate the public about the risk of storm fronts.
0: She says data from 311 calls, as well as reported incidents, were used to decide which were the most at risk. Safety enhancements include updated signage, increased vegetation, and in some cases, fences. Driana's family sees this as a great first step, but that permanent fencing is the only way to fully protect children. Emma Marshall, CBC News, Calgary.
2: A California court filing has revealed Meta is settling with 29 U.S. states who were suing over allegations the company's platforms harmed children. The firm that owns Facebook and Instagram will pay the states more than $16 billion. It must also put in place new protections, including time limits for minors and oversight measures for parents. Meta had denied allegations it had deliberately designed its apps to be addictive for children. The settlement still requires court approval. And tributes continue this morning for American country music star Dolly Parton. Her family announced she died peacefully in Nashville yesterday. Parton's influence on the music world cannot be overstated and stretches across genres. One of pop's biggest icons who got her start in country, Taylor Swift, is among those mourning her loss. Swift posted a message on social media reading, "A world without Dolly doesn't feel possible, real, or right." Dolly Parton was 80 years old. That's your CBC Calgary News. For an update on traffic, here's Sue Diel.
3: No accidents or stalls, but some slow spots to be aware of. In the southeast, Deerfoot Trail southbound, headed over the Caffro Bridge and on towards Glenmore Trail. Still seeing some volume through there. Same in the southwest, Glenmore Trail moving eastbound from Crowchild Trail over the causeway. And up in the northeast, very slow thanks to construction both ways on 16th Avenue. Just to the east of Deerfoot Trail, right around 19th Street, construction and some late volume in that area also showing slow. If you spot any problems, 403-521-1010.
2: Current conditions through southern Alberta's major cities. It's 14 degrees here in Calgary, 15 degrees for you in southern Alberta and Lethbridge, and in central Alberta in Red Deer, it's 11 degrees this morning.
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0: I hope you're tapping your toes. Dolly Parton will go down in history as one of country music's greatest stars. Her death yesterday at 80 leaves a hole in our culture and in the hearts of so many fans. While her songs and voice made her a big star, Dolly Parton was also a philanthropist. In 1995, she launched something called Dolly Parton's Imagination Library, which has gifted more than 300 million books to young children around the world.
1: I am as proud of the Imagination Library as I ever will be, anything I ever do for the rest of my life. And I have told the story many times of how it came to be because of my own father, who couldn't read and write, grew up in a big family in the mountains. And so when I saw how crippled that had made my dad emotionally, I wanted to do something to help him. And so I got the idea to do this program where we gave books to children from the time they were born. Once a month, they got a book in the mail, or they do still, to where they could learn to read at a very impressionable age.
0: Dolly Parton's Imagination Library mails a book a month to children until they're 5 years old. And the first book each child receives is The Little Engine That Could.
2: The little train rumbled over the tracks. She was a happy little train, for she had such a jolly load to carry. Her cars were filled full of good things for boys and girls.
0: Just imagine if Dolly Parton was the first person to read you that book. Her early childhood literacy program launched in Canada 20 years ago. Chaya Kulkarni is on the Imagination Library's book selection committee. She's also the director of infant and early mental health promotion at Sick Kids Hospital in Toronto. And she joins me this morning from Tweed, Ontario. Good morning, Chaya.
3: Good morning.
0: Everybody's reflecting on Dolly today.

0: several times. What was she like?
1: Probably the most humblest soul I know. You know, she just was very kind, and really her desire to be a good person, to be kind, to inspire others on so many different platforms, whether they were musicians or, you know, people working with young children. She was just a very kind and generous and humble person. And I really, when I look back at, you know, meeting her and just getting to know her through the program, I really think that for her, she would view the Imagination Library and her legacy as a privilege. Like, I really think that, like, for her, it was a privilege to have the capacity and the resources to do this, to create this program that has touched the lives of millions of children around the world, not just in the US, not just in Canada, but in Australia, the UK, Ireland. So I just think that was, it came from a very deep place in her heart and in her own, from her own childhood.
0: It's wonderful to listen to her songs and her speak today, you know, that sweetness, sometimes a rare commodity in our world today.
1: Yeah, yeah, it really is. And her legacy, I can tell you right now that I have no doubt that she has put in place everything needed for this program to continue for years to come.
0: So what can you tell me about how this works and about the families who get the books from the Imagination Library in Canada and around the world?
1: Yeah. So essentially, a community needs to join. This isn't a program that an individual parent can sign up for. So it could be a province, like PEI has been part of this. Many Indigenous communities have been part of this. So the community has to join, and they have to raise some of the funding to support the collection. But once the community has done that, they register, the kids can register, the families do that. There's a whole process in Canada for that. And they start to receive a book every month from the time, like from when they're 1 month old, if they sign up that early. the books are addressed to the child as well. They arrive pretty much at the same time of the month. So, you know, we have heard so many stories and had letters from so many parents talking about how their child knows on the calendar, you know, that their book is coming today, right? Yeah. And they look forward to that. And the books, I can remember going to my first meeting when Dolly's Imagination Library was in this really old little house in Pigeon Forge, and thinking, oh, this is going to be, you know, all the books that publishers don't want, like they're overruns, right? And what blew me away was it was actually the opposite of that. These are award-winning books that come to the table. Wow. And it's just mind-boggling the quality of books that children receive through this program. My oldest child, my son, was born in 1995 when the program was launched. So he grew up with, you know, watching this and me talking about Dolly and the work in Canada. But the quality, and the other thing I will say about the selection and the reason I sit at the table is they're very committed, I think, in each country to really making it a Canadian collection. So they really try to, yes, they try to include Canadian authors and Canadian illustrators, Canadian stories like Carson Crosses Canada, one of my favorite books, is part of the collection. But there's also, On the Trap Line or Métis Like Me, so highlighting the work of Indigenous authors, Indigenous peoples and their stories. So there's a lot of time and effort that goes into even just the selection of the books from a developmental perspective, but also from a cultural perspective. And in Canada, as you know, this was very important to us.
0: Indeed. Very interesting. So we did hear a little snippet of Dolly reading The Little Engine That Could. Wonderful narrator as well as a singer, not surprising.
1: She is.
0: But what stands out to you about the way she connected with kids?
1: Yeah. I mean, she's not a big person herself, right? So she is right down there on their level. I still vividly remember the launch in

0: Canada. And her sitting on one of those little chairs with the kids gathered around her. And, you know, the animation that she brings to every story that she reads. And I think that's what the children enjoy. I mean, her voice is just so engaging as a storyteller. And the children just connect with that. You know, they love listening to that. And, you know, one of the things the program has done in the past is recorded her reading these stories. Mm-hmm. And families can even access those and listen to her reading stories like The Little Engine That Could. And other stories. So I think she really connected with young children. It's probably the thing that inspired me the most about her is, you know, I run a team at Sick Kids and we work really, really hard to try and convince many people how important the first 5 years of a child's life are to their well-being and to their mental health. And right from day one, what impressed me about Dolly was that she got it. Like, I didn't have to have that conversation with her. She understood how important those foundational years were, and she had the resources to really do something about it, something that was going to be impactful. So in Canada, you know, more than 5 million books have been delivered to children under five.
1: Wow.
0: Over 60,000 children have benefited from this program.
1: Well, you know, Dolly Parton, everyone knows that she came from very modest means. She has lived experience about this. So just finally, in a few seconds, what will you remember most about this amazing star?
0: That she gave millions of children the gift of loving stories. Mm-hmm. It's a gift that lasts an entire lifetime for children. And, you know, for me, just such a privilege to be part of that legacy.
1: We'll all miss her.
0: Yes, for sure. Yeah, I was listening to a lot of her songs last night and even this morning. And yeah, she was an amazing person. Yeah. And people can donate if they go to the imaginationlibrary.com website. They can actually donate to the Canadian Imagination Library if they wanted to, you know, and it just means that we just get to give more and more kids this gift of literacy and loving reading. And I have a whole shelf of books in my home, and I live on a tiny little lane in Tweed called Sunsmile Lane, but all of my neighbors know when their kids or grandkids come up, they can stop at my place and pick up books that are part of that collection and share them with their kids and grandkids. So it's an amazing gift.
1: It seems kismet that you're on Sunshine Lane or Sunsmile Lane.
0: Sunsmile, yeah.
1: And you worked with Dolly Parton. Thanks very much, Chaya.
0: Thank you. Have a great day.
1: You too.
0: Bye-bye.
1: Chaya Kulkarni is on the book selection committee of Dolly Parton's Imagination Library Canada. She's also the director of infant and early mental health promotion at Sick Kids Hospital in Toronto. And here is more of Dolly Parton and my Tennessee Mountain home.

0: Thank you, Dolly. I'm Susan Ormiston, and you're listening to The Current.
1: You essentially just go out, look on the sides of the road, ditches, for a little black and white puffin, and if you got one, you got to bring it back here.
0: Just outside of St. John's, Newfoundland, around the community of Whitless Bay, people are staying up late looking for baby puffins. The area is home to one of the biggest puffin colonies in North America, and right now, baby puffins, or pufflings, are leaving their nests for the first time and heading out to sea. But the problem is that artificial light can draw them in the wrong direction, leaving them stranded on land. And that's where the Puffin Patrol comes in. It's a draw for people everywhere throughout August. Producer Carolyn Hillier went along.
2: Do you guys know why we do Puffin Patrol?
3: No.
2: No? So this is a puffling here.
4: Some people expect a penguin-sized bird, but puffins are actually closer to the size of a pigeon.
2: These little guys will leave the nest, and they'll use the moon in the nighttime to figure out where they need to go. And unfortunately, with all of our bright lights, we look like the moon to them. And they come on shore, and once they land, they get stuck. So, you're going to see one of these little guys, and they're going to be kind of confused. Sometimes.
4: Emily Stevens is with CPAWS, the Canadian Parks and Wilderness Society.
2: I'm going to put the net over top very gently.
4: The Puffin Patrol started in 2011 when a German couple, Jürgen and Elfie Shaw, bought a vacation home in Whitless Bay and noticed dead puffins on the road.
2: I'm going to put the puffin in the box like this.
4: What they started grew into a collaboration with CPAWS. Jürgen, known as the Puffin Man, died recently. But the patrol he started now attracts locals and visitors from around the world.
5: We're from Maryland.
6: And is this your first time in Newfoundland?
5: It is.
6: How high are puffins on the list of things you want to see or experience while you're here?
5: They're pretty high on the list, yeah. We saw some yesterday on a hike, so we were hoping to rescue one today. But like I saw it on the video, I'm like, oh, I wonder if people from out of town can do it. And you can, so we signed up.
7: I thought it'd be really cool.
8: You're kind of a cute bird person.
7: I'm a bird person a little bit. It kind of sneaks up on you slowly over time.
6: It's pretty past your bedtime.
9: So usually asleep by now, let alone just getting out for an adventure.
10: There's your bungee cord that should fit width-wise or length-wise on the bin. So like when you're doing it, you just...
6: Thanks.
10: Bye.
4: Volunteers set out in their cars and on foot in search of stranded puffins.
6: Hi there. Are you with the Puffin Patrol?
10: Yes.
4: Stranded puffins may end up on roads, in parking lots, on cars or trucks. And just last week, one was found sitting on a lawn chair.
11: It's like dark and abandoned and foggy, and you're like driving past people's houses hoping not to put headlights in their windows. And
12: you feel like you're pretty sketchy. You're there on the side of the road just like with your flashlight, and it's like, yeah, I'm totally normal. I'm not like trying to break in, just like I'm just looking for birds.
2: I will admit we don't totally know what we're doing, but it's

0: We're patrolling the area. This is only our second shift, so we're still getting like a sense of where like the best places to be are.
1: No puffins?
2: No puffins.
1: No puffins? No luck?
3: It turns out these puffins are kind of hard to find. Tonight, I don't find any, so I head back.
1: Hello again. Do I hear puffins?
2: You do. There are two puffins currently.
3: Yes, someone did find puffins.
1: Oh, his feathers are poking out.
4: I'm Connor, and I'm 11 years old.
5: I'm Kira, and I'm from Ottawa.
4: So I didn't spot it, my mom did.
5: He was just on the side of the road, and just on the little gravel, and then we stopped the car quickly, and then we all ran out of the car.
4: Grabbed the nets in the box, and I walked over with the net. First time, I missed, but second time, I ended up snagging him. We picked it up and put it into the box.
5: Yeah, he's really cute.
6: Aww. We named him Peter.
2: Peter's very chill. He's very docile, yes.
3: Peter isn't the only puffin found tonight.
7: I saw something very small walking out of the parking lot.
3: So. Tammy Somasendran is from New England.
7: Very slowly waddling into the road. And then when I pulled in, I guess my lights were more compelling. He turned around and just started walking towards me, which was objectively one of the most adorable things I've seen in my life.
1: Yeah, I'm like tearing up when you're telling me about it. Why? What is it about puffins that we love?
7: They're just, I mean, to be so beautiful and so endearingly clumsy. Like, they should, you think that something that beautiful should be graceful, but they're relatably awkward. They're unrealistically delightful, and I wish the communities that have birds that need help everywhere were more helpful.
2: I don't want to open it too much because he will jump out. But
8: what if we fly somewhere?
2: Well, he will tomorrow when we throw him off the boat.
3: The next morning, seagulls circle the wharf, waiting for scraps from the fish being cleaned below. And the puffins, Peter and Hornsby, will soon be sent back to sea.
9: Two puffins for you.
3: First, Sabina Wilhelm, a seabird biologist with the Canadian Wildlife Service, is here to band and measure the pufflings.
10: It's nice to be able to get our hands on these stranded birds because we can get a sense of how many chicks are being produced and how healthy the chicks are without disturbing them at the colonies.
3: A few years ago, more than 100 birds were found in just a single night. But last year, fewer than a dozen were found all season. You might think that would be good news. It wasn't.
10: Yeah, the last few years have been really poor, so we got very few birds, and we were able to then corroborate that by going on the islands and finding a lot of dead puffin chicks on the islands, so basically they starved.
3: So far this year, more than 120 pufflings have been found during patrols.
10: This program is a great opportunity for people to connect with nature. And
3: finding a puffling might be what brings people out, but Sabina says what matters most is the message they take home.
10: Like, people from all around the world come here to like try to save a puffin. So, but the important aspect is to promote the message that light pollution is a form of pollution, and it's something that we as humans, we like the safety of lights, but it actually has a negative impact, not just puffins, but on all wildlife and on humans as well. So we know this program works because we've found two banded birds that were breeding on the island with chicks, and they were banded as stranded pufflings through the puffin patrol.
1: Great. Okay, well, I'm going to get on board and see these puffins released.
10: All right, well, good luck.
1: Okay, thank you.
11: Good morning, everyone. Talk Deck. How are we all doing today?
3: The puffins are being released today in front of an audience of about 100 tourists on board O'Brien's Boat Tours.
11: Captain Jerry today. Give them a stomp on the floor there, everybody.
3: But first, humpback whales steal the show.
11: Jerry, we've got two whales! Where there's one, there's two. They're like mice. And a long-tail to boot. Oh, my goodness. Now, all of these birds here are here for one reason and one reason only, and that is to get lucky. This here is a breeding colony. If you've ever watched Love Island, you get the concept. But
12: These birds are going to be here exclusively for the months of May to September here to breed. Otherwise, they will be...
3: Gull Island is home to one of the biggest Atlantic puffin colonies in North America. The puffins are released...

0: here, not to go back to their nests, but to get on the water near other puffins who are all on their way out to sea, where they'll spend the next few years before eventually returning to land to breed.
1: It's home to, last I counted, 500,000 of our cute little puffin friends.
0: After we pass Gull Island, it's time.
2: We're eager to get out of the box, so yeah.
3: Are they jumping around in there?
2: I think they heard their friends and family there at the island, and they got a bit excited.
1: Here, folks, on the count of three, two, one. Fingers up! All right, guys, we give a hand for our puffins there. Absolutely. And our puffin patrol for coming out here.
0: This time, Peter and Hornsby are off in the right direction.
1: But otherwise, they're off on their merry little way there to go start off their lives. What a treat, my goodness. I certainly hope you all enjoyed that, but we are making our way back to the Bay Bulls, and I will be back with you all shortly as we get.
4: That was Carolyn Hillier taking us on the Puffin Patrol. Coming up after your regional update, we'll continue with the CBC podcast, Understood, Deepfake Porn Empire. In today's episode, the investigation to answer a question no one has cracked. Who is Mr. Deepfakes, really? That's coming up in 90 seconds. I'm Susan Ormiston, and you're listening to The Current.

0: It's sunny and 16 degrees in Calgary. Good morning. I'm Stephanie Thomas from the CBC Calgary Newsroom. A woman is dead after being shot by police in the southeast community of Legacy early this morning. Around 1:30 a.m., officers responded to check on the welfare of a woman in the 200 block of Legacy Circle Southeast. An hour later, police say the woman came outside the home with a weapon. In a news release, police say the situation escalated and an officer shot and killed the woman. A gas meter was also ruptured, causing a leak and a brief evacuation of nearby homes. Residents returned home a short time later. Two officers were injured, but police say they are recovering. The Alberta Serious Incident Response Team, or ACERT, has been called in to investigate. Calgary police will be conducting high-profile patrols near the Southland LRT station following a reported sexual assault and a random attack. It happened just after 1 a.m. on Tuesday morning. Witnesses near the station parking lot told police a vulnerable woman in distress appeared to have been sexually assaulted. She was transported to hospital in stable condition. Investigators believe the woman did not know the man prior to the attack. Police say the random nature of this assault is extremely concerning and ask the public to remain vigilant until the suspect is found. That's your CBC News update. In the weather in Calgary, it's 16 degrees and sunny. In Lethbridge, it's 19 degrees. And in Red Deer, it's 14 degrees.
1: I'm Susan Ormiston, and you're listening to The Current. Throughout the summer, we're bringing you the best of CBC podcasts. And today, Understood Deepfake Porn Empire, hosted by journalist Sam Cole. This series is intended for a mature audience. Here is episode 3.
2: Back when you started looking into deepfakes, when you started looking into this world in general, did you ever anticipate where we'd be today with it? Did you ever think about where this would all end up?
3: No, I had no clue. I had no clue how it would end up.
4: This is Ida Herskind.
3: And I work in a Danish newspaper called Politiken in the culture department.
4: Ida's covered everything from Me Too to scandals in Copenhagen's Royal Ballet. In the spring of 2024, she was looking for her next assignment when she saw a news story that stopped her cold. A British journalist, while reporting on the rise of deepfakes in the UK, had found deepfake porn of herself. Ida had never seen anything like it.
3: I just thought, it's unbelievable. She's a journalist just like me. She's just doing her job.
4: Right there, Ida opens a new tab, types in deepfake porn, hits enter.
3: And it was so easy to find.

0: I mean, it was literally a click away from Google's search engine. I was really shocked to see how realistic it is and also how violent it was and how malicious it was. It was like coming into the head of a creepy guy, you know?
1: One video left her especially rattled. It's of Greta Thunberg, the Swedish climate activist.
0: And these images, they were like haunting me. And the biggest platform was Mr. Deepfakes.
2: Mr. Deepfakes.
3: Mr. Deepfakes.
2: Mr. Deepfakes is the most notorious non-consensual deepfake porn site in the world.
4: Mr. Deepfakes, or the man behind Mr. Deepfakes.
5: This notorious Mr. Deepfakes, and he's this Mr. Big kind of character.
1: Ida didn't know it at the time, but she had just ignited a chase that would become a 3-country, 4-newsroom investigation into the world's largest deepfake porn website and the identity of the man behind it. I'm Sam Cole, and this is Understood, Deepfake Porn Empire, Episode 3, The Notorious DPFKS. Back in 2017, when I first saw that face swap porn of Gal Gadot, it was on a subreddit for celebrity fakes. But pretty soon, deepfake porn had its own dedicated subreddit, or deepfakes. It took off fast. By February 7th, 2018, the subreddit had ballooned to roughly 100,000 members. The reason we know the numbers for that specific day is because that's the day Reddit pulled the plug. RDeepfakes was banned for violating the site's involuntary pornography policy. But killing the subreddit didn't kill the content. Deepfake porn and the people making it simply migrated. That same week, a new site appeared, dpfks.com. The domain was later changed to mrdeepfakes.com. By the time Ida landed on the site in 2024, it was receiving millions of visitors a month.
0: I was so surprised how professional it looked. It looked like a streaming platform like Netflix. You had all these videos. You could search for your favorite celebrities. It was very user-friendly.
1: Mr. Deepfakes has two sides. One side is the massive video library with over 70,000 videos. But the other side is what built Mr. Deepfakes' reputation. A forum with about 650,000 members.
0: You can chat and you can also request videos like, hey guys, I would love to have some material with this girl. Can someone help me out? And then they pay each other making porn.
1: When Taylor Klein went hunting for the person who'd been deepfaking her, this is the side of the site she stumbled onto. We tried to get people making deepfake porn to talk to us on the record. Nobody would. But across the internet, inside deepfake forums, like the one on Mr. Deepfakes, they post their thoughts freely. Stumbling into this world, looking through this forum, it made Ida wonder.
0: It's illegal in Denmark to share pornographic material without consent. So how could I just sit on my laptop and then suddenly be on this webpage? Why can't the authorities shut it down?
1: And of course, we know. It's because the people behind these platforms and producing this content do everything they can to hide their identities. The usernames, the VPNs, the obscure profile pictures. Which means, even if you live in a place where sharing non-consensual AI porn is a criminal offense, it can be difficult for the authorities to prosecute. That is, unless someone gives them a name. But Ida never imagined she'd be that person. And that makes sense, because identifying the person behind Mr. Deepfake seemed impossible. Here's what anyone on the outside could see. When the domain was registered, it was done using a proxy service that hid the owner's name and any clue about their location. From there, the site's hosting jumped between countries and anonymous offshore providers. And the money? Subscriptions were routed through cryptocurrency wallets that generated a new address for every transaction. This is like throwing out

0: a burner phone after one call thousands of times. The site had been widely reported on, but most media organizations treated MrDeepfakes.com as faceless and impenetrable. One German outlet, Der Spiegel, reported they believed that they had identified the man behind the site, but they didn't have enough evidence to publish a full name. The closest anyone seemed to get to Mr. Deepfakes was in 2023. A BBC documentary claimed they'd spoken with the site's founder. They replaced his face and voice with an actor's, allowing him to be completely anonymous so they could ask him about the ethics of what he'd built.
1: I think that as long as you're not trying to pass it off as a real thing, that should really matter because it's basically fake. I don't really feel that consent is required.
0: Sounds familiar, right? That's because it's basically the same answer Lex Luger, the guy running the Photoshop porn groups, gave more than 20 years ago. And it's something Ida heard too.
2: But all of this is in one way realistic because it happened on somebody's computer. So to say that it's fake, it didn't happen physically, but it did happen online. And right now we live in a world that things happening online is also a part of our physical world, right? So I thought, let's look into this.
0: Ida started by tracking Danish targets across multiple sites.
2: And I started making a spreadsheet. And in a couple of days, I had seen fake porn with more than 50 Danish celebrities.
0: One of those led her to a user who'd uploaded 17 videos. Someone who'd clearly missed the obscure username memo.
2: I just noticed one user in Mr. Deepfake with a Danish name. And I just searched for his name on social media and I found this 21-year-old guy. But I couldn't document that the user on Mr. Deepfakes and the 21-year-old guy was the same.
0: So she decides to bring in backup. In the summer of 2024, Ida reached out to the Danish fact-checking outlet Checkdet, which translates essentially to check it.
2: They have this specialist called Zakaria Hamid, and he has like a black belt in open source intelligence. And I asked him if he maybe would like to collaborate.
3: I don't see myself as a black belt. I really don't.
0: Zakaria Hamid is not a journalist. He's an open source intelligence specialist. His job is to figure out what the internet already knows about you. This is not dark web stuff. It's forum posts, public records, forgotten accounts, leaked emails and passwords from old data breaches, all of it public. Zach follows all the little crumbs people leave behind online. And that's what Ida needed him to do.
3: She wanted to know if we could help her find who was behind this website, but also a Danish guy who was uploading deepfake videos. I thought it was exciting. I said, yeah, you know, it's a good cause. I would love to help. We couldn't conclude with 100% certainty that this is the guy, but there was enough evidence to at least contact him.
0: So they decided to do the old-fashioned thing.
2: We called him and he just said, no, it's not me, and hang up the phone.
3: Of course, he denied everything.
2: And we knew that we couldn't really publish the story with his name because he's just such a little fish, you know, making 17 videos. So we just wrote this background article about Mr. Deepfake.
0: Ida published two stories, one with Zach about the Mr. Deepfakes platform generally, and another about Denmark's female politicians who'd been targeted in deepfake porn.
2: This is a big problem for our democracy, that as a woman, if you are running for office, this could potentially be something you have to experience.
0: The outlet Ida writes for, Politiken, made a big splash with her article, a full-page photo with three politicians. And then nothing.
2: After the story came out, I was left with this very empty feeling because it had no consequences for the perpetrators. It really pissed me off that you could still go to Google and one click away, you will see this terrible video with Greta Thunberg.
3: So we published that, we went our ways, we separated, you know, Ida did her thing, we did our thing.
2: I sort of had to put the project aside, but a couple of months after, Zakaria

0: called me in my Christmas vacation and told me that he couldn't stop researching on the platform Mr. Deepfakes. And he actually found a guy that he thought was the key figure behind Mr. Deepfakes.
1: It was December 2024, and Zakaria Hamid was on holiday. Back in the summer, Zach had taken note of a username on the Mr. Deepfakes forum. This was someone with staff and administrator badges who'd been moderating, posting rules.
2: User number one on the forum was this DPFKS username.
1: DPFKS, the consonants in Deepfakes. At the time, that username hadn't led anywhere. But now, Zach had access to a new database of leaked credentials.
2: I was like, damn, let me just try this thing, right? I was just curious. I wasn't expecting anything. I was like, let me just give it a shot. And immediately I was just met with, a few breaches where that username was present. That's curious. And so I started looking into it, and I went from the username. Then I found an email that was attached to it.
1: The first hit was a Gmail account with the same five letters as the username.
2: dpfkscom@gmail.com.
1: dpfkscom@gmail.com. And that Gmail had a leaked password.
2: The password was super unique. So I was like, okay, it was 11 characters.
1: The thing about a password this unique is that it basically becomes a digital license plate. It's hard to crack on its own, but easy to match in the wild. And Zach found it again and again, often paired with another username, AZN Rico, Asian Rico. And then he found this same password attached to another entirely different breached Hotmail address.
2: I was like, this can't be, by chance, right?
1: At which point, Zach was like, okay, pause. Time to call Ida.
0: Zakaria, he just started talking to me on the phone, explaining all this, with usernames and passwords and data leaks and connecting the dots. And I said, Zakaria, stop. We have to meet. You have to explain it to me in a meeting.
1: To explain it, Zach made Ida a very elaborate presentation.
2: Let me just fire it up here. Can you see this?
1: Zach shared his screen with me. And suddenly, I was looking at an infinite chart, all expanding out of one username in the middle. It looks like a dandelion. It's just like an explosion of like rays out from the center. And the center is Asian Rico, right?
2: Yeah, exactly. That's the username. And these are like...
1: Standing in his office, the presentation blooming across a big screen, Zach laid out the chain of evidence to Ida.
0: What Zakaria found was a username that had the same letter as a Gmail. That Gmail was connected to a Hotmail belonging to this random guy in Canada.
1: A random Canadian with a real world name.
0: When he told me, I thought it can't be true. I mean, it sounds so unrealistic because these guys, they do everything they can to hide. And I thought, how could we ever make sure that it's him? How can we ever confront him? How could we ever publish a story about it?
1: Ida was right to be skeptical because Zach's research had a missing link.
2: Because we couldn't with 100% certainty say that the dpfkscom@gmail email address was tied to the Mr. Deepfakes website.
0: This could be a random guy just picking five letters DPFKS. By coincidence.
2: She was like, this is great, and we're definitely heading in the right direction, but we're still missing that smoking gun, right?
0: So we decided to contact Billingcat.
3: We got an email, and it said, we think we know who this Mr. Deepfakes is. Would you be interested in having a call with us? And we're a little bit skeptical because we always get emails like that.
1: Ross Higgins is a team lead and investigator at Billingcat. As far as investigative teams go, calling Bellingcat is like putting out the bat signal. When you need information, there's a good chance they can find it. Ross's team is known for digging up evidence on everything from the MH17 plane.

0: plane crash to the poisoning of Russian dissident Alexei Navalny. But they'd actually looked into IDing Mr. Deepfakes before and had hit a wall. This is part of why Ross was so skeptical about Ida and Zach's claim.
1: But we decided to have a meeting with them, and then they showed us a presentation that convinced us that they were really onto something.
0: It is a very convincing dandelion, people.
1: So we were immediately interested. And then there was the possibility of actually naming the guy as well based off this information, if only we could find those few threads.
0: A few days later, Ida and Zach get an email from Ross's team. Can they jump on a call?
2: And then these guys from Bellingcat, they just found the link in a few days.
0: The Bellingcat team had pulled up old versions of the Mr. Deepfakes website on archive.org. And buried inside those cached source codes, they found it. A direct link between the Mr. Deepfakes site and the DPFKS Gmail account. When you imagine who might be behind the largest deepfake porn website in the world, a site with a forum training people how to make non-consensual deepfake porn, targeting tens of thousands of women, be honest. Who comes to mind? In Zach's imagination, Mr. Deepfakes looked like this.
3: This is some guy holed up somewhere in a basement. Maybe he works in a morgue. Like, he's isolated. This guy's by himself, you know? This is not a guy who leaves his house. And he's probably wearing a hoodie. He probably likes Monster energy drinks. You know, stuff like that, right?
0: Ross, meanwhile, pictured something much bigger.
1: The website was so well organized, and it was using internet service providers that you typically see running operations to do with money laundering and organized crime. So when I found out it was just this guy in Canada, it totally confounded all of my expectations, and it actually threw us off. We had a crisis of confidence halfway through this investigation because we saw this guy and we thought, this can't possibly be the guy who's running this website. It was like a Breaking Bad style scenario. It was really weird.
0: Yeah, this was your Walter White.
1: Exactly.
0: The person behind MrDeepfakes.com is David Doe, a 36-year-old pharmacist working at a hospital, living in Markham, a suburb north of Toronto.
3: You know, he has a wife, he lives in a nice house, drives a nice car, and, you know, he's just living life like everybody else.
2: He's just this total normal guy, helping people out, taking their medicine at a hospital.
4: And I'm David. We're both pharmacists here, and we'll be going through some medications you may be taking when you go home.
0: David took part in a series of videos for one of the hospitals where he worked. A pharmacist telling nervous patients how to deal with their pain medications, how to avoid constipation, supplement their iron.
4: The acronym FAST is an easy way to remember sudden signs and symptoms of a stroke.
2: Looking at David Doe on his social media and on his friends and family's social media, you would never guess that he is like the key figure behind the biggest platform in the world for deepfake porn. Never.
4: All the information in this video is also written in your hip and knee package. Have a great day.
0: We contacted more than a dozen people who know or knew David Doe. Some ignored us, others declined to talk. One former classmate sent us a note to share, so long as we didn't identify them. My colleague is going to read it.
5: David was a friendly guy. He was always nice to me and occasionally would be part of our late night study groups in pharmacy school. He did offer car rides to people as well, and that was always helpful, especially when it's dark out. He seemed to always have a lot of friends and was never really antisocial. David was always into something technology related. I believe he used to run spam bots that would drop a link to his websites on various sites in order to increase the SEO. I believe he was also making a meme generator site while in school as a way of making income, which apparently was not a success. He was always involved in something different, so it would be difficult to keep track of exactly what he was doing online.
0: But that's what Bellingcat is for.
1: We found just about everything that exists about this guy and what he's been doing in the last 10, 15 years.
0: From what they found, David Doe started out as a

0: hobbyist.
1: He got interested in deepfake pornography. He was actually producing his own content. Then he started to produce his own guides on how to produce this. So he was much more of an active kind of hobbyist to begin with. Okay, and this is when people really weren't talking about this type of stuff.
0: By 2018, Doe was taking deepfake porn seriously.
1: He was uploading insane numbers of images onto the forums for people to kind of play around with. He was obviously putting a lot of time and effort into what he was doing.
0: And clearly, it was paying off. Okay, in some parts of Canada, if you're a public servant above a certain pay grade, your income is published.
1: So we know what his salary is. And then we look at the fact that he's living in a certain neighborhood, which is quite nice. And he's driving a brand new Tesla. So you start to think, okay, he seems to be doing very well, even by pharmacist standards.
0: From the first time he'd looked into the site, Ross had wondered about how Doe ran the business of Mr. Deepfakes.
1: Well, he tells us this himself, because we had all of his posts under his various aliases. So, for example, we did see him complaining on one forum that PayPal had limited his stealth account. This would appear to be an anonymized account that he was using purely for running the business of Mr. Deepfakes.
0: Forum posts, all tied to the same cluster of David Doe's aliases, talk about troubleshooting platform issues, recruiting designers, writers, developers, and SEO support. In one post, just months after the site's launch, he wrote that he had a porn site with about 15 to 20,000 visitors a month. And he was trying to find an explanation for, quote, bottlenecks and reasons for slowness for tube site. On another forum, he asked about anonymous debit cards advertised as a way to make untraceable purchases. Which brings us to the big question. How much money was MrDeepfakes.com making? Some of the site's revenue streams are obvious, visible right on it. Premium subscriptions and advertising. But there was another revenue source.
1: He did describe on another post how he was the webmaster of an adult tube site and he was taking a cut from the creators who were posting the pornography on his website. Remember, it's got this huge community that's connected to it. People were requesting more specific things between each other on the message boards. And there was talk of payment on the message boards. So what we suspect is that there were all kinds of grubby deals being done behind the scenes that obviously we weren't privy to because it's not open source.
0: But there was plenty they could see.
1: On other forums, he was looking for advice on how to set up offshore companies. And in another post, he was saying that his website was earning him between $4,000 and $7,000 a month.
0: That post was in 2020. By 2025, the traffic to Mr. Deepfakes had grown significantly, and the exact profit generated by the site is unknown. Collectively, the DPFKS Gmail could be linked to aliases, usernames, passwords, and email accounts that overlapped with David Doe's personal and professional information, going back more than a decade. Each of them dots that connected to IP addresses, traceable to specific locations in Canada where David Doe lived, worked, and studied. Ida knew it was time, and that the team needed to do something nobody else had done.
2: And everybody agreed, if we publish this story, we have to name him. I mean, we have to like turn and flip the spotlight. He has been using women's faces for years, exploiting them, earning money on them. Now it's like his turn to be on the front page.
0: But there was one problem, a big one.
1: He was in Canada and we were all in Europe. And we really needed some kind of opportunity to speak to him. And we knew that if we sent all of this information to him via email, he'd just ignore it.
2: It is like a really big allegation. So we have to make sure that he has received all the allegations. We have to meet him face to face. And we were all sitting here in Europe and none of us could go to Canada and confront him. So we contacted CBC
0: It was time to send out another bat signal.

0: And we said, look, would you maybe be interested in becoming a partner in this project? And they said, yes.
1: We'll bring you the next episode of Understood Deepfake Porn Empire tomorrow. And you can find the full series wherever you get your podcasts. 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
2: You may have heard the news that cultural icon, country music star Dolly Parton died this week. She was 80. Over the years, I was lucky enough to speak with Dolly a few times, so you're going to hear one of our conversations, the one from 2020, and she talks about writing one of her biggest hits, Jolene.
3: Comment on rumors. When their executive order is taken, we act. And so that's how what
4: this
3: we've done.
4: This is CBC News. It's partly cloudy and 16 degrees at 10 o'clock. Good morning. I'm Stephanie Thomas. The breakdown in trade negotiations between Canada and the U.S. has raised more concerns for communities heavily reliant on the forestry industry. Mira Baines reports.
5: Joan Atkinson, the mayor of Mackenzie and BC's interior, is in favor of Prime Minister Mark Carney's counter tariffs, but says federal help is needed fast.
6: They make announcements that there's going to be funding available to help communities, but it takes literally months and months and months for that money to be dispersed. And we need it right now.
5: Port McNeil Mayor James Fernie says his Vancouver Island community is going to be hit hard.
7: But it's very tough to plan with your kids going to university and winter coming. Things like that really impact us up here.
5: Hero Yunus with the BC Business Council says the province can take measures to make it more attractive for investment.
8: We can't control how our tax competitiveness deters business investment. We can control how onerous or not onerous our regulatory and permitting system is going to be.
5: Yunus says BC is the most exposed province to the trade war, with nearly $4 billion in trade and 11,000 jobs at stake. Mira Baines, CBC News, Vancouver.
4: And the trade war is adding financial stress to Alberta farmers. Ottawa's dollar-for-dollar counter tariffs on $28 billion worth of American goods will take effect on September 8th. CBC's Nadir Hashmi reports it hits producers right in the middle of harvest season.
9: The tariff list targets a wide range of agricultural equipment and parts, much of which is American-made. Aaron Stein with the Alberta Federation of Agriculture says that will make upkeep on essential harvest gear far more expensive.
10: And increase the cost of doing business on the farm. That's not good news.
9: Guy Needs is a Stettler-based farmer. He says farm operations are already on razor-thin margins.
11: It just reduces what you can do, and we make choices based on what we have for disposable income.
9: Southern Alberta farmer Nicole Neubauer worries trade tension could also drag down crop prices.
12: The one thing we need to be able to count on is a stable marketplace for a product. That's where these negotiations and trade relationships are really, really essential.
9: Ottawa has announced $7.5 billion in support for affected businesses and workers. But farm groups are hoping producers stock up on essential parts before prices rise next month. Nadir Hashmi, CBC News, Red Deer.
4: A woman is dead after being shot in a police shooting in the southeast community of Legacy early this morning. At around 1:30 a.m., officers responded to check on the welfare of a woman in the 200 block of Legacy Circle Southeast. An hour later, police say the woman came outside the home with a weapon. In a news release, police say the

0: situation escalated and an officer shot and killed the woman. A gas meter was also ruptured, causing a leak and a brief evacuation of nearby homes. Residents returned home a short time after. Two officers were injured, but police say they are recovering. The Alberta Serious Incident Response Team, or ACERT, has been called in to investigate. The Calgary Police Chief will speak at a news conference at 11 o'clock. RCMP in Quebec have arrested two Air Canada employees for allegedly conspiring to smuggle drugs through Montreal-Trudeau Airport. They say the two suspects were employed as ground crew. RCMP say the investigation began in May after more than 60 kilograms of cocaine was seized, hidden in bags on a flight from the Dominican Republic. Police also found cannabis, which they say was intended to be smuggled out of Canada. They say Air Canada is cooperating with the investigation. That's your CBC Calgary News. For an update on traffic, here is Sue Diel.
1: A couple of things affecting the drive right now. In the southwest, we do have a collision. This is in the intersection of Heritage Drive and Churchill Drive. It is blocking the right-hand northbound lane in that stretch. Also seeing really slow traffic in the southeast. This is Deerfoot Trail southbound. As you head over the Caffro Bridge and on towards Glenmore Trail, very slow traffic due to construction and a possible collision through that area as well. Anything that you have from the roads that you want to update us on, 403-521-1010.
0: Today on Alberta at Noon, the question is, how much is back to school costing you for supplies, back to school outfits, or technology? Current conditions in Alberta right now, we're looking at 16 degrees in Calgary. It's warmer and 19 degrees in Lethbridge. And in Red Deer, it's currently 14 degrees. Sunshine is in the forecast for all three cities. 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

0: unbelievable music there. As you may have heard, and we heard the sad news yesterday, that one of the greatest cultural figures of our time, one of the finest songwriters, performers, icons, really, Dolly Parton has died. She was 80. Dolly was born in 1946 on the banks of Little Pigeon River in Pittman Center, Tennessee, the fourth of 12 kids. She wrote her first song when she was 5 years old about her doll. By the time she was 13, she played the Grand Ole Opry. She joined the Porter Wagoner Show, which is this huge country music show, and that brought her even bigger fame, but she was like the girl singer on that. Porter was the star, and she wanted to strike out on her own, so she left Porter's show and wrote him a goodbye song. That song was I Will Always Love You, which is a huge hit for her and an even bigger hit for Whitney Houston. By the way, Dolly wrote one of her other greatest songs, Jolene, that same day. But yeah, there's so many incredible songs. A Coat of Many Colors, 9 to 5. I loved her albums she did with Emmylou Harris and Linda Ronstadt, the Trio records. I loved her bluegrass records. Her music meant so much to so many people. I mean, I remember being in rural, and I mean rural Ireland, and people singing Dolly Parton songs. Because I think for rural people, especially, Dolly's music made them feel so understood. Because she talked about her upbringing, growing up with dirt floors, and her dad, who when she was born, paid the doctor with cornmeal because that's all he had. I mean, not enough food, abject poverty. But Dolly was also proof that maybe where you came from and the hardships you came up in wasn't something you had to apologize for. It was something you could embrace about yourself. And even outside of music, I mean, Dolly started the Imagination Library, which put something like 200 million books into kids' hands. She wrote the song Travelin' Through for the film Transamerica, about a trans woman reconnecting with her son. I mean, moments like that, plus the way she dressed, the way she lived out loud, made her an icon to the queer community. But really, Dolly was for everybody. A few years back, the New York Times ran a story with the headline, Is There Anything We Can All Agree On? Yes, Dolly Parton. I was fortunate enough to speak with Dolly a few times, and I thought in her honor we'd share one of those conversations today. She was always kind and funny and wonderful, and I was always so nervous. Here's my conversation from 2020 with the legendary Dolly Parton. How are you?
1: Well, I am good. Thank you for having me on. I want to share a little bit of that Holly Dolly Christmas with you.
0: I got to tell you, it's cool to talk to you. When I first started to learn how to pick the banjo, I used to play your version of Cash on the Banjo.

0: writing songs when you're around seven. I mean, how serious can you be and how serious were you about writing songs when you were 7 years old?
1: Well, I got pretty serious because, well, my mother's people were all very musical. Everybody played musical instruments, and we were always singing and playing. And any time anybody would come through, I'd make them show me chords on the guitar. And I would hear my mom and my aunts and all the women sitting around, or just people just talking about people that had been in the war, killed in the war, or somebody's son got murdered up at the sawmill. Or I would just hear all these stories. So I knew all these stories, and I absorbed everything. So it was easy for me to write. We've

0: gift of rhyme early on. And then when I learned to play that little guitar, my heart was always heavy and, you know, hearing all these songs. So that was kind of how I kind of channeled all those feelings, even whether they were happy or whether they were sad. I started doing it really early on. So it was easy for me to gather up information and inspiration from other people's lives.
1: When you were 5 or 6, before you got serious, one of the songs you wrote was called Little Tiny Tassel Top, and it was about a doll your mom made. What does that tell you about your childhood that you'd write a song about a toy that your mom made you?
0: Well, it told me that that little doll, you know, we didn't get like store-bought toys and all that stuff, so we had very little, very personal little things like that. But we always grew our own corn, and we had to shell all that corn in big buckets so Daddy could take it to the mill, down to the grist mill, and have it ground up for cornmeal. So, but we had all these cobs and all these shucks and stuff laying around, but we also had this one particular doll. You know, we always had the poker in the fire to poke the fire. But Daddy, I took this little cob, and Daddy burned some eye holes in it with the poker. And Mama took the tassels that had come off of the corn that we were shucking. And so she glued the tassels back on, and she wrapped made a little dress out of the shucks and kind of made me a little doll. Well, it was mine. It was personal. You know, that was my own little doll. And she had tassels on her head, so I called her Tassel Top. And so, of course, she was my doll, and I had emotions for her and love and feelings for her. So I wrote the little song about little tiny tassel top. You're the only friend I got. Hope you never go away. I want you to stay. And of course, I had wrote several things. Mama had kept that in a box, you know, all through the years. And years later, Mama said, I got some stuff I bet you'd like to have. And so she had several things that I had written, that she had written down that I had made up, because she's fascinated with my rhyming and singing that little song. So, and then that kind of brought that back to me. But I was writing before I could ever write.
1: She was fascinated with your rhyming. She saw little Dolly in the house writing songs and went, what is going on here? What is she doing?
0: Well, she loved it because, well, we all, you know, we were all creative. But when I started playing my little guitar, yeah, I got serious. And Mama would always, and I have a sister and two brothers older, and there's 8 kids younger. So I was kind of one of those kids that was needed attention, and I wasn't going to get any extra unless I was going to get my butt busted or was in trouble or needing to do something. So, but I just kind of lived with my music. I lived in my little guitar, and I just created my own little world. And Mama, you know, she would be fascinated with the songs that I would write, and she would, when people would come to our house, Mom would say, run and get your guitar. And then she'd say to them, I want you to hear this song this little thing wrote, you know. And so I thought, I'm getting all this attention and I'm doing something special. So that kind of just encouraged me. And so, you know, you don't know what's going to inspire you or encourage you, but I realized I was getting attention doing it, and I loved doing it, so it just became my thing.
1: What songs was your mom singing around the house?
0: Well, the songs that my mom used to sing were a lot of those old songs from the old world, from England, Ireland, you know, Barbary Allen, yeah, Pretty Fair Miss, all those old songs that really told stories about, that's how people used to carry the news back in

0: in the day before news, before you had radio like you,
1: yeah.
0: before you were on the radio. But they used to write them as ballads. They were called ballads, and they would carry them from town to town. So where it would be Knoxville Girl or Down by the Banks of the Ohio, all those great old songs like that. So that's what Mama would sing, and that was just kind of embedded in my soul. And I write a lot. They kind of have that old-timey flavor.

0: The Banks of the Ohio is a great example, you know, and only say that you'll be mine and in no other arms entwined down beside where the waters flow down on the banks of the Ohio. It's a murder song. It's about, you know, yeah. it's killing somebody who wouldn't marry you.
1: Yeah, exactly. It was about a boy that, you know, took the girl and she just said, no, I'm not going to marry you. So he killed her and threw her in the river. And she, I guess when they say banks of the Ohio, that was in England, you know, not here in Ohio, not in Cleveland.
0: but I think you were attracted to those kind of darker songs. Because when I look at songs like The Bridge, which is a woman who dies by suicide after she becomes pregnant and her lover abandons her, it's heavy stuff for country radio in the 60s, you know, Dolly.
1: Yeah, it was, and I wrote a lot of songs even before I came to Nashville, but I love that. I'm very dramatic in my writing. I love stories, and I love creating stories, and I just become whatever I'm writing about.

0: I mean, if I'm writing about a girl that's going to jump off a bridge, that's me. I'm climbing every step up there to jump off that bridge. I feel that water. You know, I'm just kind of, I become whatever I'm writing about. But I think that's good in a way because I kind of like to act it out too. You know, I was always kind of dramatic as a kid. But I'm dramatic in my writing as well.
1: I love that it's based on old ballads. I love that it's based on old story songs because, you know, even Jolene, which I put on the way in this morning, you know, which I hadn't listened to in a while, I heard the story. I couldn't help but notice that a lot of the songs in this book are based around that. Songs from the 16th and 17th and 18th century, you know, songs that tell a story.
0: They are. They also tell a story, but also in Jolene, just like that haunting melody, you know, I write in those minor keys, you know, that Jolene, Jolene, it's got that Jolene. It could just be done slow, just like one of those old songs, and Mama had it done it slow. Yeah, I'm begging of you, please don't take my man. You know, you could do that as a ballad and with those old haunting minor chords and all that. So without me even realizing it, that's just in my Smoky Mountain DNA.
1: Yeah, you're singing it like Oh Death there, you know? You're singing it like...
0: Yeah, it's like Oh Death. This is like almost all my songs could be done like Oh Death, I guess. Especially those that have those old-timey melodies like that. Ooh.

0: I think of you. You know, you go on. You go on to become the icon that you are, the huge success that you are, and then you spend your time. You find yourself in Los Angeles, and you're meeting all these people who were rich, and all these people who probably grew up in circumstances that are very different than yours. People who grew up perhaps with a lot of money. People who grew up with a mansion on the hill, as Hank Williams would say. What's the biggest lesson you learned, you think, from growing up the way that you did?
1: Well, I think the biggest lesson I learned from growing up like I did is being grateful.
0: Yeah.
1: And thankful. And understanding all people and understanding that it's not about money. If you do good at what you do, you're going to make money. But I'm not the least bit intimidated, and I never was, by people that had more than me, even in those early days. I seemed to could fit anywhere. There were some things I didn't know I was a little embarrassed about because, you know, when you first start having to eat at a table with people that know have table manners,
0: yeah, I know.
1: You don't know how to use your fork or your spoon. I still don't know half of that, but I don't care anymore. I just, if it's there, I'll use whatever's there, you know. But, you know, I just remember more than anything in those early days just being uncomfortable because I was out of my element. But I learned soon enough that it ain't about all that. You know, as long as I've got good manners as far as not eating, talking with my mouth full or something like that. But as far as I just kind of watch other people, what they do, and I just follow along with that. But anyhow, I just never felt out of place because I was always self-contained and I was always comfortable with who I was, and I still am.
0: I mean, there's something deeper there, you know. I think you see something deeper in people than other people might be able to see, you know. And maybe, perhaps I'm overthinking it a little bit, but I can't help but think when you go to a Dolly Parton concert, you'll see drag queens in the aisle, and you'll see, like, you know, truckers in the aisle. And I feel like you have an ability to bring people of different backgrounds, of different ideologies, of different ways of thinking, kind of all together. What do you think is behind all that?
1: Well, I think a whole lot of that is that people relate to me because I did grow up with humble beginnings. I think people can relate to me in every way. And like my gay following, they relate to me because they know I love people. I accept everybody for who they are. I am not a judgmental person. I love everybody. I really do. I really care and want to care. That's the Christ spirit, I think, that I just think we're supposed to love our neighbor as ourselves. Yeah. We're supposed to care. We're supposed to try harder than we are these days. But I also think that I relate to every personality in my own family. Like I said, there's a whole big bunch of us. And I see somebody in my family and everybody in the audience. You know, there's gay people in my family. There's truckers in my family. There's plumbers or there's farmers. There's rebels. You know, there's somebody in my family is in everybody I meet. You know, so, but I have an open heart. I want to love. I want to be loved. I want to create good things. I want to uplift people and glorify God, even though I'm not out here to preach. Everybody's got their own faith. I'm not saying just because I believe it, you know, you have to believe it. But you got to believe in something, and you certainly need to believe in love.
0: There's a common sense there that I love hearing from you. I'll move on quickly because I want to get a couple of things in here. For one, on your Christmas record, you do Pretty Paper. Great song, Willie Nelson song, and you do it with Willie.

0: give me a Willie Nelson memory of you in Nashville starting out, Willie starting out. He probably just started writing Crazy and stuff like that.
1: You know what? Willie and I got to Nashville about the same time. I moved in 1964, and I started writing for Combine Music and recording for Monument Records, owned by the same man, Fred Foster. And so Willie Nelson also was there, and Fred had his offices were upstairs in this building, and down below he had a setup for all the writers. And we would all go down there and write, sometimes together, sometimes separately. But I remember Willie and I just clicked like that, and our lives kind of ran parallel. You know, we were on Monument, we were with Combine, then we both went to RCA, and everywhere we would go, we were always there. So we really are very connected, and we really care a lot about each other. But I remember Willie had he was clean-shaven, short hair, looked like a dork, you know, but a good one. I mean, he was so clean.
0: That was before the reefer, Dolly.
1: I know, that's where he started smoking the dough. But anyway, when he got, it was only because he kept trying to have hit records and they were not accepting him. Such a fantastic writer, such a great singer, and he wasn't doing what he should. So he just kind of threw it all down, went back to Austin, just started growing his hair and all that. And then that's when the outlaw movement started with Waylon and all of them. When he got to where he said, when I didn't give a damn, is when I started doing what I could do great.
0: There's a lesson there, you know. There's a lesson in that.
1: I think so, too.
0: Last one for you here. Can you share a memory of what Christmas was like for you back when you were growing up in Tennessee, back in those early days? Tell me something about your Christmas.

0: Texas?
1: Well, we loved it all. We didn't have, in my very early days, we didn't even have electricity. So my dad would always cut the tree. Mom would help us, you know, we would all kind of decorate and do whatever. But I remember this one Christmas, Mom and Daddy had been married for years, had a house full of kids. Mama was 15, Daddy was 17 when they got married.
0: Yeah.
1: They didn't have any money. So Mama didn't even have a wedding band, never had had a wedding band. Daddy either, for that matter. But one year we all decided, Daddy decided, that we would all kind of pitch in and buy Mama a wedding band.
0: Oh.
1: And so we bought Mama her first wedding ring with a house full of kids, and her kids helped buy the ring. And so we thought that was the best Christmas ever when Mama was so happy. So that was a precious Christmas memory.
0: What's your favorite Dolly Parton song?
1: Oh, I think my favorite, from a very personal standpoint, is The Coat of Many Colors, because it's more than... It's about Mama, but it's about a philosophy. It's about acceptance. To me, it's about a life of many colors, a love of many colors, in addition to being a little coat.
0: Dolly, I think there are people who get to your level and they become sort of otherworldly and we can't relate to them anymore. And then you're a great example of someone. We all see ourselves in your story, and you haven't changed. And I can't thank you enough for everything you've done for us.
1: Well, thank you. You've done a good job, and I enjoyed talking to you. I enjoyed looking at you, too.
0: Ah, get out of here. Get out of here. Same to you.
1: Well, yeah, thank you. Merry Christmas.
0: Same to you. You give me a call if you need a banjo player. We'll talk to you soon.
1: Oh, I will. Thank you.
0: See you, Dolly. Bye-bye.
1: Bye.
2: Well, didn't I eat out on that for a while? Didn't I brag about that for a long time? The great Dolly Parton from 2020. That's a little bit of our conversation. We just learned yesterday that Dolly Parton has died. She was 80 years old. I was lucky enough to speak with Dolly a few times over the years. There was another thing she mentioned to me. This is when we talked in 2022. Do you remember earlier I was talking about how the New York Times ran that article that basically said, you know, in this polarized time, Dolly Parton is the only thing that we can all agree on? I asked her about that. I want to play you what she said. Take a listen.
1: The fact that people know that who I am, where I came from, and the kind of people I come from, I think they're more prone to listen to somebody like that than just a stranger in town. So I just kind of feel like a family member to everybody. And so it's almost like if your mama tells you something, they'll listen, or your older sister or a favorite aunt. That's how I want people to think of me. Like, well, we might ought to listen. She might know something. So I don't know. That's kind of how I feel about it, because I feel like the world is my family.
2: That is the great Dolly Parton. We just learned yesterday that Dolly Parton has died. She was 80 years old, and we're going to go out on some of her incredible music. This is Dolly Parton, and, you know, earlier I was talking about embracing and making the best of where you came from. No song says it better than this. This is Coda.

0: I was rich, and I told him all the love my mama sewed in every stitch. And I told him all the story mama told me why.
1: You know, there's a lot of, there's going to be a lot of talk today about Dolly Parton's, you know, cultural importance. She's a very important figure. But man, more than anything, she was a great songwriter. More than anything else. And she was great at everything, but more than anything else, she was a great songwriter, one of our best ever. Dolly Parton and Coat of Many Colors. We just heard yesterday that Dolly Parton has died. She was 80 years old. All right, coming up on the show, speaking of country music, you're going to hear a conversation with the songwriter Simone Schmidt, who is the voice behind the music project Fiverr. Simone's new record is called Cleaning House. They'll tell you how it started as a physical ritual, but quickly became a metaphor that helped free them from a season of writer's block. So, you know, get out the bucket and rag and the Lysol. Simone Schmidt coming up right after this on Q.
2: It's sunny and 19 degrees in Calgary. Good morning. I'm Stephanie Thomas from the CBC Calgary Newsroom. A woman is dead after a police shooting in the southeast community of Legacy early this morning. Around 1:30 a.m., officers responded to check on the welfare of a woman in the 200 block of Legacy Circle Southeast. An hour later, police say the woman came outside the home with a weapon. In a news release, police say the situation escalated and an officer shot and killed the woman. A gas meter was also ruptured, causing a leak and a brief evacuation of nearby homes. Residents returned home a short time later. Two officers were injured, but police say they are recovering. The Alberta Serious Incident Response Team, or ACERT, has been called in to investigate. The Calgary Police Chief will speak on the topic at a news conference in about half an hour. Calgary Police will also be conducting high-profile patrols near the Southland LRT station following a reported sexual assault in a random attack. It happened near the C-Train station early Tuesday morning. Police say they are asking the public to remain vigilant until the suspect is found. That's your CBC News update. Coming up in Alberta at noon, the show asks, how much is back to school costing you this year for school supplies, clothes, or technology? In the weather, it's 19 degrees in Calgary, it's 19 degrees in Lethbridge, and it's 18 degrees in Red Deer.
1: I'm Tom Power. You're listening to Q. Artists talk about this a lot, but you might be able to relate to it in your own way. Like writer's block, like you're creatively blocked. It doesn't necessarily mean that you're all out of ideas. Sometimes being stuck isn't about having not enough ideas. It's about you're carrying around like way too much. I think you know what I'm talking about. Just take a listen to this.

0: So that idea of being creatively stuck, of having writer's block, that happened to the songwriter Simone Schmidt, who records as Fiverr. A few years ago, the songs just stopped coming. Then, while making their new album, Cleaning House, Simone made a connection between literally, physically cleaning their house and sort of mentally cleaning house. Years earlier, a psychic had given them a ritual for clearing their apartment of stuck energy. But this time, instead of sorting through old possessions, Simone sorted through old melodies, unfinished songs, and forgotten ideas. The result is Cleaning House, an album about grief, creativity, and making room for what's worth carrying forward into the future. Simone sat down with guest host Garvia Bailey. Here's their conversation.
1: How are you?
2: I'm doing well. How are you?
1: I'm well. Thanks for being here today.
2: Thanks for having me.
1: I want to talk about writer's block. You experienced it for the first time a couple of years ago. What exactly did that creative silence feel like?
2: I mean, I only really experienced it in the realm of song. So I had no songs. And that might be because I lost metaphor. I could no longer see metaphor, which is like a great tool of mine in songwriting and also for like navigating the world. Mm-hmm. Yeah.
1: Losing metaphor. Like, I mean, the connections weren't there. Like, explain that to me, like how that feels, like what that.
2: I look around the world.

0: world, and I kind of see everything connected to everything else.
1: Yeah.
0: And so it's not hard for me to draw a comparison between two things or see them as the same. And that stopped happening. There's something that shifted so drastically in my worldview that I was no longer experiencing metaphor in this way.
1: We're going to get to the why of that. But I also want to talk about the title of your album, Cleaning House. It comes from something that happened before the writer's block. So we're going to just push the timeline back a little bit. Cleaning House, it comes from a ritual you were given by a psychic years earlier to clean your apartment of stuck energy. Can you tell me more about that ritual and that experience?
0: Yeah. I mean, it was 2020.
1: Yeah.
0: I was in an apartment. I wasn't really leaving the apartment that much. And prior to moving into that apartment, I had really changed my life. I had changed my living arrangement and my social responsibilities in order to tour an album. And then the pandemic happened. And, you know, I had like this awesome future ahead of me with a great band that I'd been collaborating with, and suddenly that wasn't happening. And instead, what was happening was like watching societal collapse and experiencing societal collapse. And yeah, there was a lot internally that had shifted and so much externally that had shifted. And so I was really overwhelmed with this. And I got in touch with my friend Bobby, who I call sometimes when I'm like, what's up? Mm-hmm. And they were like, you should get in touch with the psychic, like, just go see them. So I went, and I thought we would talk about like what trials and tribulations I was experiencing. But like the second they came into Zoom, of course we were on Zoom, it was the pandemic.
1: That's right.
0: They were like, oh yeah, you got a lot of stuff in your house that doesn't belong to you. You would really do well with doing some kind of ritual around getting rid of that energy. So they told me, go through all your belongings, take each item that you see that you didn't own first. So things that you thrifted, things that you've been given, that you inherited, put them in a pile. And I did that. And then I realized like everything that I owned had belonged to someone else.
1: Wow.
0: It was just, yeah, pretty much. And so the ritual then that followed was like, I'll keep it private, but at the end of the ritual, I had to return everything to its place. And in returning everything to its place, I had to decide whether or not I wanted to keep it.
1: Mm-hmm. So on your album, this ends up being a sort of metaphor, even though you'd lost metaphor, it ends up being a metaphor for you getting unstuck creatively. How does a person clean house mentally and get rid of that creative block?
0: Yeah. I mean, I collect songs in my day-to-day life, melodies, ideas, and I hold on to them. A lot of them don't get finished. And I realized there were many, many songs in my mind that were unfinished. Like some of them were just melodies. Some of them were verse. Mm. Some of them were choruses. And some of them were almost like totally finished, but I just couldn't abide by their logic anymore. I couldn't necessarily see singing them or recording them, or I tried to record them and it hadn't worked out in the past. And sometimes when that happens, it's like a greater sign that the song's not ready to be sung or not ready to be recorded.
1: I want to play an example of what we're talking about, a song you carried around with you for years before finishing it. Let's have a listen.

0: I understand you carried that melody with you for nearly a decade before it became a part of Cleaning House, and the song was partially inspired by a flower. Can you take us back to that moment and tell us about how that flower eventually found its way onto this record?
1: Yeah, I was waiting for my old bandmates, Paul Mortimer and Simone Tishaw Barrel. We were in a band called The Highest Order, and we are

0: bring Treaty 7 territory, and they were at a rest stop and they were taking forever. I was just looking at a fort and I watched it close. And I'd never seen a heliotrophic flower behave this way. I'd never paid attention in that way. And I just kind of sang this melody around for a long time. I never really understood what the point of singing of a flower might be. You know, I was just with it. And I couldn't, I wasn't even trying to finish it. It was just with me. But there was something about like only in the long, it's only in the longing that I know it.
1: Yeah.
0: That came to me kind of in repetition throughout the years. As I've aged, I've noticed that like so many of the things that we think we want or that we like struggle towards, things like justice, we don't ever experience actually. Yeah. Like we can only know them in longing for them.
1: Yeah.
0: And that reality is so stark at this moment in time for me that I think it, you know, for the song to take the shape that it did, I needed to live with that understanding for as long as I have.
1: Mm-hmm. Yeah. You know, in the position that I'm in, I speak to artists about these new albums or something, a new creative endeavor. And there's always different levels of wanting to get into it, like, you know, like get into what this whole thing means. And you've said that you're very careful about how you bring your personal life into your artistic life. And I just wonder about drawing those boundaries.
0: Yeah. I'm not a diaristic songwriter. And I think that is like a whole genre of writing. Like people write from their diary and they tell people exactly what's happened to them. And so when it comes time to advertise their music, then they draw from their personal life. Popular music right now, that's what is up, right? Like we know who's breaking up with who, and like Taylor Swift, we have to know. And I find that to
1: we know a lot. Like, I mean, we know sometimes it's too much. We know.
0: Yeah. And I'm quite bored of it, to be entirely honest. And so I feel like that's just not the kind of work that I'm making. The idea of like giving of my personal life, which of course I draw from, you know, I'm writing about spirituality and emotions and rupture and conflict, all these things show up, but you know, I'm in life with other people and they don't get to write the songs.
1: Yeah.
0: It's not like a fair power exchange then. And so I'm really wary of bringing my personal life into explaining what a song's about. The other part is that I'm not always sure that it gives people the best entry point. I think it might be an easy entry point into a song, but I do think that it might close off the possibility for people absorbing the song into them, their own consciousness.
1: Mm-hmm.
0: You know, songs are meant to be heard in repetition over and over again. They're meant to be sung by people other than me. And I love the notion that people can over time feel an unfolding rather than the thing that happens when you truncate curiosity, right? If you just tell people, what's the song about? Like, then they're not wondering. Mm-hmm. And so I do hope to inspire curiosity and wonder by not giving people more. I do think that that's probably a tall order given how people are conditioned right now. But I know there's an audience for this.
1: I think that a lot of people will feel refreshed by that approach, to be honest, because we do get a lot of everyone, all of the things when something new comes at us and to us to consume. So this is, I think it's a refreshing approach. You've spent much of your life in political organizing, working on anti-poverty campaigns. I've heard you talk before about the difference between slogan writing and songwriting.
0: Mm-hmm.
1: Can you talk about the difference between writing a political message and writing a song? What can a song hold that a slogan doesn't get to?
0: That is such a compelling question. And I'm thrown in a variety of directions, but I'll pick one.
1: Pick one.
0: I think what's beautiful about songwriting is that because it's meant for repetition,

0: it can truly hold nuance in a way that someone lives with. Mm-hmm. A slogan is meant to like tell people succinctly something about power.
1: Yeah.
0: Usually. How is power operating? How do we wish it would change? I love a slogan. I do find that a lot of current political education is learned only through slogans, which seems problematic to me. This is like the nature of short form education through Instagram and TikTok, people not reading full books, sort of ahistorical culture we're in right now. Mm. And so I do feel like the slogan has its limits. For me, as I grow and I age within my personal life, which is a political life, mm-hmm. as is everyone's, I understand like all of the unknown factors, the things we can't see, the things that we wonder about, mm-hmm. the things that we wish we understood better. There are great mysteries mm-hmm. in the world. And so, yeah, I think a lot of the time that's sort of what I'm dealing with in music,
1: yeah.
0: And in songwriting. Maybe some people would put that in the category of spiritual, but I kind of reject this triage mm-hmm. of these different things, the personal, the political, the spiritual. I do think that they're one. So
1: yeah, in concert with one another. So that's songwriting, but I do know that there is a part of you that loves just the instrumental aspect of what you do. Mm-hmm. Back when you were struggling to maybe write songs, you spent a lot of time literally without words making instrumental music with your band, the Five or Trois. And what did you discover in that space of being able to just let go of language?
0: My experience with music before was that I was often creating song and then arranging music with the purpose of like of bringing the song to life. But when there were no songs and I had to play music anyways, because this is a way that I relate to my friends is mm. through music. And especially when like life feels unworded, you know, I was going through a really difficult time in the mind to have lost metaphor. And so there was a lot that was unworded. There was a lot that couldn't be said or that I didn't understand. And so musical expression through guitar, through voice, wordless voice, mm-hmm. And in relationship, which is a hilarious relationship to have with the people I play with, Jeremy Costello, who plays the bass, and Nathan Doucette, who plays the drums, like they're really good friends. And we just would get together and play for 8 hours at a time. We don't live in the same place, so I have to drive to them for 2 hours every time I want to visit them. So we take our time with the music. And it was just so vital for me to have another place of expression and listening.
1: Yeah. I want to end this chat with a song, if that's okay with you. Elemental Progression. Because the title feels connected so much to what we've been talking about, you know, the idea of change and movement and the way things evolve over time. I'm wondering if you, what you can tell me, what you'd like to tell me about this tune.
0: Elemental progression is sort of a return to really clear folk form. You know, it's a bunch of verses with that fit the exact same structure and are generally metered in the same way. And the speaker talks about having been flesh first, and then in each verse talks about wanting to be a different element and wishing to be a different element when they experience the consequences of having gained their last wish. So what are the qualities of being a rock that you enjoyed, and what didn't work out for you when you were a rock is kind of the first question. And then on to wind and then fire. You can listen to the song to figure out what they become last. But yeah, I think that this experience of having to transform in relationship to different struggles and dynamics, mm-hmm. I think a lot of people can relate to that.
1: Yeah.
0: We're all with the elements in that way.
1: Yeah. Well, let's relate to it. Simone, aka Fiverr, thank you so much for taking the time. Let's hear some music.
0: Thanks for having me.

You don't have to be following the news too closely to know that it's been a terrible year for wildfires all across this country, and that some of the hardest hit communities are First Nations communities. Like in Northern Ontario, thousands of people have fled their homes. And in situations like these, you know, you can feel a little bit, I don't know, helpless. You can read the news and just feel like, is there anything I can possibly do? Let me offer this to you. This Friday, 25 musicians have decided to come together for a benefit show in Toronto at the Concert Hall. All the proceeds are going to the Mikenakus Children's Fund. So Jeremy Dutcher, Asa Nabi, Mimi Obonsawin, Sebastian Gaskin, and Amanda Rayom will be there. If you're in Toronto, you can check it out. Tickets are at 888young.com. 888-Y-O-N-G-E.com. Here's one of the performers. This is Logan Statz with his song.

That is Logan Stats with Empty Hands. Logan is one of 25 musicians who will be holding a benefit concert to raise money for First Nations youth affected by the wildfires. That's happening this Friday in Toronto at the Concert Hall. You can find tickets online at 888-YOUNG, Y-O-N-G-E.com. And that is it for Q Today. Tomorrow on the show, Sarah Bareilles will be here to talk about her new record, Good Grief. It's her first in 7 years. She'll tell you how this record was born out of some of the hardest years of her life. She'd lost a couple of friends, had spent years going through IVF, and you're going to hear Sarah talk about finding hope on the other side of grief, something I think we could all use right now. If you want to get in touch with the show, q@cbc.ca. And check out our sister show, Commotion. They're going to have a big panel conversation today.

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2: Dolly Parton was one of those artists who transcended generations. She gave us hits like Jolene, I Will Always Love You, and The Coat of Many Colors. She's being remembered today as the Queen of Country, and we've gathered the group chat to talk about her life and her legacy.
3: This is CBC News. It's sunny at 19 degrees in Calgary at 11 o'clock. I'm Stephanie Thomas from the CBC Calgary Newsroom. A woman is dead after a police shooting in the southeast community of Legacy early this morning. Around 1:30 a.m., officers responded to check on the welfare of a woman in the 200 block of Legacy Circle Southeast. An hour later, police say the woman came outside the home with a weapon. In a news release, police say the situation escalated and an officer shot and killed the woman. A gas meter was also ruptured, causing a leak and a brief evacuation of nearby homes. Residents returned to their homes a short time later. Two officers were injured, but police say they are recovering. The Alberta Serious Incident Response Team has been called in to investigate. The Calgary Police Chief is also set to speak on this momentarily at a news conference. Calgary police will be conducting high-profile patrols near the Southland C-Train station following a reported sexual assault. It happened early in the morning on Tuesday. Witnesses near the station parking lot told police a vulnerable woman in distress appeared to have been sexually assaulted. She was transported to hospital in stable condition. Investigators believe the woman did not know the man prior to the attack. Police say the random nature of this assault is extremely concerning and ask the public to remain vigilant until the suspect is found. A new charter school is opening in downtown Calgary. Busy School Calgary will focus on students who've struggled to finish high school. It's the first Canadian school from a group that already runs similar schools in Australia, New Zealand, and the UK. The school will also provide students exposure to vocational training. Eileen Barak is CEO of Busy Group Canada.
4: There's the overlay of vocational training built within the curriculum. There are a lot of industry partners that are in and around the downtown area, which will help facilitate placements of our students looking for that vocational training that we are offering to them.
3: The school opens at the end of the month and will have more than 100 students grade 10 to 12. In a statement to CBC News, the Alberta Teachers Association says public schools are struggling with growing enrollment and large class sizes and complex needs. Taxpayers' dollars should be used to strengthen the public and separate and francophone systems instead. That's according to the ATA. A California court filing has revealed that Meta has agreed to settle with 29 U.S. states that took the company to court over allegations that it harmed children. The tech giant has agreed to pay out billions of dollars and commit to changes to better protect minors from social media addiction. The CBC's Cameron McIntosh reports.
5: Well, this is an estimated $17.1 billion blockbuster settlement brought by 29 states, alleging Meta represented the extent of child-related mental health harms caused by apps like Facebook, Instagram, and YouTube. Now, under the terms of this agreement, Meta denies any wrongdoing, but is agreeing to interrupt endless scrolling and to impose two-hour daily time limits on Instagram and Facebook, and impose stricter age verification in the United States. This comes just over a week after the trial began in California. Meta has also lost two other legal battles this year in New Mexico and Los Angeles. Given this is now three big losses for Meta, many are starting to call this social media's big tobacco moment. There's talk in the U.S. now of federal legislation, the Canadian government.

0: is also planning to introduce an online harms bill. But if this sounds expensive for Meta, consider this. Investors are liking this. Meta shares are up $11 this morning. Cameron McIntosh, CBC News, Toronto.
1: Tributes continue this morning for American country singer, music star Dolly Parton. Her family announced she died peacefully in Nashville yesterday. Parton's influence on the music world cannot be overstated and stretches across genres. One of the pop world's biggest icons who got her start in country, Taylor Swift, is among those mourning her loss. Swift posted to social media about the loss of the star. Dolly Parton was 80 years old. And that's your CBC Calgary News. For an update on traffic, your studio.
2: The city is reporting three separate collisions on the go right now. In the southeast, still happening is a multi-vehicle incident on Deerfoot Trail southbound as you're approaching Glenmore Trail. It's the southbound right-hand lane that's blocked, and traffic is backed up to Peg Ann because of it. In the northeast, we've got a two-vehicle incident, 19th Street and 18th Avenue. That's blocking the southbound left-hand lane. And in the southwest, a collision in the intersection of Heritage Drive and Churchill.
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0: Doesn't that song just break your heart? I'm Emil Niazi, sitting in for Elamine Abdel Mahmoud. This is Commotion, and we're listening to a little bit of Dolly Parton's iconic song, I Will Always Love You. We lost Dolly Parton yesterday. She died at the age of 80, but she left behind a treasure trove of classic country songs, a number of memorable film roles, and a legacy of philanthropy that has uplifted the lives of millions. Today on the podcast, how Miss Dolly Parton made the world a better place. I'm joined by musician Allison Russell and country music writers Marissa Moss and Sarah Bosveld. Welcome to the show.
1: Thanks for having us.
0: Allison, let me start with you. How did the news of Dolly's passing hit you?
1: Well, I heard it belatedly. I was out walking here in Nashville, where I make my immigrant home. Mm-hmm. I was walking my rescue dog through the Shelby Bottoms, which is a beautiful nature conservation space, green space here in the city in East Nashville. And my phone had died and I was charging it on a battery. And the first I realized something was going on was actually the message about this show. Mm. My managers had blown up my phone and they said, could you get on this conversation tomorrow? And I said, oh, I'm always happy to talk about Dolly. What's up? And they realized I had not heard the news. And they told me. So I was among the wildflowers in this beautiful park. And it's just incredible. You know, she was only 80. And it does feel like it was just too soon, you know. But also I felt immediately, it's sort of in a way similar with John Prine and with Sinead O'Connor. I briefly met John Prine, but Sinead O'Connor and Dolly Parton were two of my musical freedom singers, heroes that I never got to meet. And I don't know that I've ever mourned so intensely for humans I did not personally know as I am now for Dolly and as I did for Sinead. And so it really hit me in strangely a similar way, even though they were such different artists, but their impact on me as a human and a woman and a survivor and a writer and all of those things were equally potent, I think. So yeah, I'm still processing for sure.
0: Mm-hmm. I can see the emotion.
1: Writing maudlin poetry. Listening. We began a tradition when we lost John Prine. Mm-hmm. My family and I have going back through all the discography from earliest to most recent. So I'm on that journey with Dolly's music, and I'm sharing it with my daughter. And
0: that's wonderful. Yeah. That's wonderful. Yeah. Sarah, what went through your mind as you were processing the news of this incident?

0: lifetime of wanting that for everybody else, wanting people in her hometown, all across America, the world, Canada here, to just dream more. I mean, and I was also thinking about Maya Angelou's quote where she says, you know, people may forget the other things. I'm mangling it. You know, what you do, what you say. I mean, we won't forget that about Dolly. So many great one-liners, but how you made people feel. And for me, Dolly made people feel like they were part of her family, like they were, they belonged to her. So there's that Dolly mama vibe. There's everything about her that just is so nurturing and celestial. And I think we're really going to miss her a lot. A lot of sadness, but, you know, continuing the sparkle into our days onward is what she would want, I think.
1: Yes, totally. When I got in the car yesterday, picked up my daughter from camp, and I immediately put Jolene on, and we just like listened to Dolly songs, and it was just so beautiful to be able to share that love with the next generation. Marissa, you know, you can see the emotion, you can hear the emotion, you can, you know, sense that it's one of those things that everyone is sort of talking about in some way. What strikes you about the way that people are talking about this loss? And it feels different from, you know, another sort of celebrity pop star's passing.
2: Yeah, I mean, I had similar mornings to both Allison and Sarah, and just, it's so collective. It's so collective, the love of Dolly Parton. It's a universal experience, which is pretty rare. I think this day and age, we're just always arguing with each other. Everything feels divisive, even though it shouldn't be. But Dolly Parton was something that we could all agree on. And that was something I was thinking about a lot yesterday. And what did that mean? Like, I don't think with Dolly, it was about some big, you know, piece of ego that she wanted to fulfill. She didn't want everyone to love her just to love her. But I think in that process of loving Dolly and all of us uniting on that made us, you know, sort of realize the capacity within ourselves to agree with each other, to see eye to eye with each other. And I think that's kind of one of the lessons that we learned through Dolly. We have that within us.
1: I love that. Well, let's get into a little bit of her incredible career. There's so much we could highlight, but I thought we could start right here.

0: from her 1967 debut album, Hello, I'm Dolly. That's Dolly Parton's first ever charting single, Dumb Blonde. I mean, if that don't hit ya, nothing will hit ya. Sarah, what were the factors that kind of shaped her upbringing and kind of brought her into being this, like, force of love and just someone who connects with people so intensely?
1: Yeah, I mean, Dolly was born exactly who she was from Go and never strayed from that her entire 80 years. She grew up in this one-room home in the Smoky Mountains of Tennessee, fourth child out of 12. Really humble beginnings, but she put that tin can on a stick and sang to her chickens in the farmyard and had this singular dream of making it to the Grand Ole Opry one day. And that sheer determination, no matter what the naysayers said. I was just revisiting this a book of hers called Dream More from about a decade back plus. And she talks about how people made fun of her at the time, but she thought that it was just, you know, in hindsight, because they didn't really know about the capacity to kind of want more for themselves. And she just knew what she wanted her whole life. And she believed in herself. She believed in her singular talent as well. So she took that to Nashville, you know, got on that stage of the Grand Ole Opry, you know, met her husband, love of her life, at a wishy-washy laundromat, and then married, you know, stayed married to him her whole life, until he passed away last year, I believe. So she just had that shine and that determination. And also, I'm glad you played Dumb Blonde, right? Because she was very aware of society's perceptions of somebody who is driven, especially a woman. And she also wrote so many wonderful songs and really beyond their time songs about how important it is for women to have a say, have a bodily autonomy. She called out double standards. And she was just unapologetic and unafraid to do that while still, again, with her real depth of understanding of people. She understood, as Marissa pointed out, the capacity of others. If done right, people will come with her, and they absolutely have.

0: through her career.
1: Mm-hmm. Allison, there were, you know, so many big Nashville stars at the time. But what set Dolly apart from some of those other country artists from her generation?
2: I mean, she's singular. She's not just singular as a country artist. She's singular as a human being. Mm. And Tressie McMillan-Cottom posted something earlier today about these singular artists and that it takes 100 years to create them, and that they're not just a product of their environment. They might, you know, they're once in a billion years plus kind of a being, but that they're also a product of an environment that took 100 years to happen. And she really hones in on Appalachia as this crucible of what formed Dolly. And Dolly herself was constantly talking about how within her family, she was steeped in music. You made your own entertainment. There was no money. There was no anything. Everything had to come from your own imagination. Mm. And that was her entire family. But she had this extra calling within her from the beginning, as Sarah pointed out, that this was what she was meant to do. And she had this tremendous faith that I think, you know, I have such a kind of almost like I recoil from the way that Christianity is being used as a bludgeon in this country currently to promote fascist and bigoted rhetoric and practice. And she was the opposite of that, right? She took this faith and fueled her dreams with it, but she treated everybody like as Jesus in the parables does. She was all about this kindness. There was another, I sort of sat at vigil. I sat up all night and read all these tributes and listened to songs. And one of them was someone who had worked at Dollywood who talked about, this was another, a queer woman of faith who talked about that they could choose to do Bible study, but their Bible study consisted of combing through the New Testament to find acts of kindness that Jesus did and how they could do that themselves. And she would pay for people's higher education. She did not judge. She did not condemn. Everybody was welcomed. And she led by example. I don't think there's anyone like her. It's beyond a country star. She had a calling to connect with people. She had a compulsion to use art and writing as she's talked about this, as therapy, as outlet, but she also, as Sarah said, knew that her talent had a value, that her gift had a value. And she believed that that was a gift of the creator, of God, however, whatever you want to name it. I'm a hopeful agnostic. Mm-hmm. She was a Christian. She was a Christian mystic, I would call her, you know, and it was greater than this kind of led her, this overarching kindness, compassion, curiosity, desire to connect with the world on a shoulder to shoulder level. You know, she was never putting herself above anybody. So I don't know. How do you even begin to describe what makes her singular? It's just, we all know it and we all feel it.
1: Yes. So true. And really, gift is the perfect word. She was a gift. Marissa, you wrote a book called Her Country about the experiences of women in country music. Talk to us about the role that Dolly played in carving out a space for female performers, and not just like for them, but for them to be themselves.
3: Yeah, I mean, I've been saying yesterday, kind of talking about Dolly as an influence on women in Nashville is sort of like, it's like breathing air. Mm. It's almost so obvious that I don't think it might not be the first thing that someone even thinks of, because it's so obvious. The influence of Dolly is like breathing air too.
1: Yeah.
3: Not just women, everyone in Nashville, but but she was such a trailblazer. And that's a word that we throw around a lot, right? But one thing I was doing yesterday and this morning was going back to listen to the songs, because she was, you know, she paved the way for women in business. She changed our perceptions about, you know, the assumptions we make about how women look and how that's related to their intelligence and what spaces women can be in. But she was a songwriter at the end of the day. And I think that's what she would always point to. So I go to the songs. And if you look at a song like Just Like a Woman, I mean, she's just because I'm a woman, she is singing about the time that she told her husband, asked her if she had slept with anyone before they got married. And she told him that, yes, I had. And he got mad at her. And she was like, well, that's not fair. Why are you mad at me? I know that you've been with other women before. And she turned that into a song. She wrote songs about a woman that had to give up her child for adoption because the husband left her. She wrote songs about

0: about working 9 to 5. We all know that one. So she wasn't just doing this in practice in boardrooms and, you know, and on stage. She was doing it in song. And those are the things that I think will really last.
1: I love that. I'm Emile Niazi, sitting in for Elamine Abdel Mahmoud. This is Commotion. You're listening to us chat about the late, great Dolly Parton, who died yesterday at the age of 80. I'm with Allison Russell, Marissa Moss, and Sarah Bosveld. And of course, as Marissa mentioned, you know, you can't talk about Dolly without playing some of her songs. And I think we're all familiar with this one.

0: that is the iconic immortal Jolene from 1973. And even though, you know, we've all heard it a million times, it still just, you know, gets your foot tapping, gets your heart racing. My children from 8 to 2 absolutely love this song, and they just ask for Jolene, Jolene. Allison, Dolly Parton's achievements as a songwriter are just staggering. You know, she's written more than 3,000 songs. She has 25 number one country hits and sold more than 100 million records. And those songs are just like part of the fabric of our culture. So talk to me about the sort of the key to her success as a songwriter.
1: It's universal. There's not one human on the planet who doesn't relate to a Dolly Parton song. And there isn't a human on the planet, I don't think, who hasn't heard one. Recently, I had the incredible privilege of meeting Bobby and Barbie Wine in exile, because there's a dictatorship, a criminal military regime in charge right now. Bobby is a songwriter first himself, and they grew up in Uganda listening to Dolly Parton as much as they listened to traditional music or Bob Marley or anything else. And they were heartbroken when they found out that Dolly and Kenny weren't a couple, because everybody in the country had this idea of, like, they had this great romance from all the amazing duets.
0: You're talking about Kenny Rogers,
1: And Kenny Rogers, and Barbie talked about, like, this was like the most devastating thing. So, and, you know, of course, I have to point to Jad Abumrad's extraordinary Dolly podcast, Dolly's America, which I hope anyone who hasn't heard it will go back and dive into that at their first opportunity, because he really speaks to this. You know, Dolly's doctor was Jad's father, and Jad's father grew up in Lebanon on a poor mountain in a one room shack, and as Dolly did, and they connected across cultures and continents in this deep, deep, deep way. And I think that what you see, that is universal. There is a Dolly song that will touch and speak to someone's experience, because she is the greatest humanist maybe that of our time, as a writer.
0: And
1: that empathy, that deep curiosity and connection and care and empathy with imperfect, flawed beings, which we all are. And she joked about her own imperfections and flaws, which was the first one to tell the loudest jokes about herself before anybody else could, you know.
0: I love that.
1: Undo her with them.
0: Yes, yes. I loved that about her. Sarah, when you look at the musical landscape, where do you see Dolly's impact most clearly?
2: Oh my goodness. I know we've talked a lot about country music, but she transcended that, of course. Mm-hmm. I mean, I remember when I was writing about country music at the National Post years ago, and Taylor Swift put out her first pop album, you know, I thought immediately of Dolly and how she transcended genres way back in the, you know, I guess it would have been 1980 when she really kind of took a step into that direction. And and of course, Shania Twain after that. And then, and if, as Marissa said, beyond female artists, of course, but she really will always be remembered as a prolific and extremely talented songwriter. We've talked about, I mean, Jolene, she wrote that the same night as she wrote I Will Always Love You. I mean, talk about talent, right? Mm-hmm. Being able to do that is nothing short of inhuman, right? Mm-hmm. But I think her legacy with her kindness and her skill and the way that she refused to stay in any kind of lane that anybody might have thought of, exactly as Marissa pointed out.

0: out in the way she sort of got ahead of anyone's perceptions of what a woman in business, a woman doing anything might be on the music landscape. I mean, she's in the Rock Hall of Fame and then made a joke about being in the Rock Hall of Fame and an entire album. I mean, certainly also always saw an opportunity to keep putting more out into the world in a beautiful way. And I mean, were all of her songs extremely well-written, amazing songs? No. But again, Allison said she was a human being first.
1: Yeah.
0: And she didn't care. She just knew that she had her gift and she wanted to keep putting it out there. And so that will be what she's remembered for, of course.
1: Yes, of course. Marissa, there is also this, you know, so sort of other side where she, as much as she's able to delve into, you know, stereotypes and misperceptions and joke around about that, she never really delved into politics. You know, it was a very fine line. She once told a podcaster, "I don't do politics. I have too many fans on both sides of the fence." What do you make of the way that she navigated, you know, what ultimately became quite divisive political landscape in the U.S.?
2: I think she navigated it brilliantly. And I think this is where Dolly's use of words and, you know, mastery of language comes in, because you can focus on what, you know, she famously said that she wasn't a feminist.
1: Mm-hmm.
2: She said she wasn't political. She said all these words. But if you look at her actions, they said different things. So she helped, for one, us distance ourselves. You know, there's humanity and then there's partisan politics. And I mm-hmm. think Dolly looked at the humanity and things and saw everything through that lens. But she was out there, you know, supporting childhood literacy.
1: Mm-hmm.
2: She funded recently a hospital in East Tennessee, so American healthcare system. She got up and said, "Of course, Black Lives Matter. What do you think our lily white asses matter?"
1: Mm-hmm.
2: She did all of these things in practice. She just didn't feel the need to put them into categories. I think, again, with the focus on helping people understand that these are human issues, human rights issues, they go far beyond just the ballot box. And when you don't assign them to political categories the way that Dolly did, I think it helps people see those issues just on the human-to-human basis.
1: Mm-hmm.
2: And I think some people sometimes have problems with her not endorsing a particular candidate.
1: Mm-hmm.
2: But I know that could be frustrating for some people, but I think when it came to Dolly, her work was in a different lane. Mm-hmm. And I think she knew that she needed to approach things this way to push her issues forward. She wanted these books to arrive in every children's house mm-hmm. and have them not see that as something partisan and see it as literacy is a tool to a bright future,
1: mm-hmm.
2: to a better America. So she just navigated it so well.
1: Mm-hmm, mm-hmm. You know, I know we talked a lot about Dolly's music, but of course we can't, you know, not talk about the incredible philanthropy, everything that she left behind as far as the work that she has done. Allison, let's talk about that life and legacy and what you'll carry in your heart going forward. And I just have about a minute here.
3: You know, I've been learning more and more over the last 24 hours about things I didn't even know. Like, I was unaware of the fact that she had used money from Whitney Houston's cover of I Will Always Love You to buy an entire mall in an impoverished, redlined, beleaguered, gerrymandered district of Nashville to support the Black community here. Like, I didn't even know all that she had done. I was ignorant of so much of it. Obviously, the unwavering support for the LGBTQ plus community long before that was safe and trendy to do, right? Long before. Like, she was part of the Red Hot and Country album that Red Hot Org put out to support AIDS research and secure for people living with the disease and everything. She was just beyond an ally before we had a word for that, or a co-conspirator, or whatever we want to call it now. Like, she was doing that. As Marissa says, yes, she said, "I'm not political," but in my world now, and in my understanding now, and in many of our understanding now, everything that we do is political. She didn't have to say, she didn't have to endorse a candidate. Mm-hmm. Everything that she was doing was leading by example and making it so that people didn't find it so scary.
1: Mm-hmm. Right? I love that.
3: Like,
1: yes. Well, thank you all so, so much for celebrating the life of Dolly Parton with us. It was just truly, truly heartwarming. So thank you.
0: Thanks for having us.
2: Thank you so much.
1: Alison Russell is a Juno and Grammy Award winning musician from Montreal, currently in Nashville. She recently released her third album, In the Hour of Chaos. Marissa Armas is a senior writer for Rolling Stone. She's also the author of the book Her Country and publisher of the Don't Rock the Inbox newsletter. And Sarah Bosveld is a journalist based in Toronto. And by the way, I really recommend you take a listen to Q's republished interview with Dolly Parton on their podcast. She's just such a beauty. And that's it for the show today. I'm Emile Niazi sitting in for Elamine Abdel-Mahmoud. Thanks for listening.

0: I'm Stephanie Thomas with your news update from the CBC Calgary newsroom. Former Alberta Premier Jason Kenney is calling on Alberta to take a stronger stance as the trade war with the United States ramps up. The former UCP Premier says Alberta and Saskatchewan should join other provinces in restricting the sale of American alcohol. He says that's one step that seems to be registering with the White House. Kenney adds that export taxes on energy should also be on the table. This comes as Kenney and former Premier Rachel Notley are teaming up for a campaign aimed at keeping Alberta in Canada ahead of October's referendum. The Canadian Chamber of Commerce says the former political foes will co-chair its pro-Canada campaign. Kenney became Premier when his United Conservative Party defeated Notley's NDP government in 2019. With weeks left to claim the $100 energy rebate, an estimated less than half of eligible Albertans have applied. The application process and rollout have been criticized since the rebate program launched on Canada Day. That's your CBC News update. Coming up on Alberta at noon, what musical act would you see again if you had the chance? 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

The beaches. East of downtown, south of the Danforth, over 3 uninterrupted kilometers of sandy shoreline, right in the heart of Toronto. It's 2002. The first Harry Potter movie, The Sorcerer's Stone, is in theaters. The first iPod just came out, on which you've downloaded Avril Lavigne's Complicated. The skater boy you are, you're quietly contemplating your ability to pull off a striped tie over a white tank. And, as you're inching down the Gardner, you're probably blasting this song on Chum FM. I found your picture today. It was, as they say, a banger. It also happened to be the favorite song of a tiny resident of the beaches. A 6-year-old who, upon hearing that song for the first time in the tub, decided she wanted to be the next Sheryl Crow. Her name was Jordan Miller. Jordan Miller asked for a guitar for her birthday, and her media/marketing parents agreed because they'd read that kids who excelled in music also, in turn, often excelled in math. Math was important, so they decided to enroll their daughter in music lessons for our GTA listeners at the Scarborough Music School, under one condition. They buy a bundle of 10 classes, all 10 fulfilled. No quitting. After her first lesson, Jordan didn't really want to continue, but alas,

as the contract. So off she went to her second lesson. And the tide started to turn. After each lesson, Jordan would practice in her bedroom, which piqued the ear of her younger sister Kylie in the adjacent twin bed. So, seeing Jordan's progress, the Millers decided to enroll their other daughter in music lessons too. Sharing your new hobby with your younger sibling who already shares your bedroom and who, Jordan says, turned out to be way better at guitar than you? Nightmare. But through her self-described pettiness, Jordan decided if Kylie was the true guitar prodigy, she would need to pivot. And Jordan picked up a bass. She said a woman with a guitar was like a woman with a sword. 10 classes became 10 more, and Jordan and Kylie started singing together. Avril Lavigne, of course. Then writing together in the style of Avril Lavigne, of course. Until their music teacher floated the idea of the pair forming a band. They just needed a drummer. Start back at this life, stress myself back into the life. Luckily, a girl from their elementary school who happened to be part of their pack walk to school each day had played the drums once or twice in her grandma's basement. Meet Eliza Enman McDaniel. The same age as Jordan, grade one, Eliza's version of the sword was a drum kit played by one Avril Lavigne live at a sold-out Air Canada Center in 2004. Avril was a real connector for these budding musicians, not just because her 2002 breakout album Let Go earned the artist the Juno for New Artist of the Year, Album of the Year, and Single of the Year for Complicated, not to mention 5 Grammy nominations, but because she was from Napanee, Ontario, and managed to skyrocket to global fame. She did the impossible. So Jordan, Kylie, and Eliza started jamming together, along with fellow Scarborough Music School alum Megan, to form Done With Dolls. Give or take, the 4 girls were all about 10 at the time. So the Millers' music teacher helped them put together a demo. And as the almost unbelievable story is told in Toronto Life, Mr. Miller struck up a conversation with a man at a hot dog cart one afternoon who happened to be the childhood friend of Our Lady Peace frontman Rain Maida. Maida was and is married to Chantal Kreviazik, and the couple agreed to give Done With Dolls demo a listen. I'm just going to let the beats of that story sink in. Well, Maida and Kreviazik thought these young girls had potential and would come aboard Team Done With Dolls to help them develop their sound. With Maida and Kreviazik's support, the band started rehearsing songs written by the couple. They filmed a music video. They wrote a theme song for a Family Channel teen drama. They embarked on a tiny tour. They performed on CBC Kids. Objectively, the most amazing slew of opportunities to ever come from hot dog cart chit-chat. But what all those moves amounted to was an image the girls weren't quite feeling. Disney dramedies and co-headlining a tour with a boy band made for priceless feet in the door. 8, to be exact. But the girls felt it came time to move on from their apprenticeship with the 2 generous Canadian artists. It was time to figure out who they were on their own. Then a lot of change befell the group. Megan was done with dolls. She left. Then the rest of the band graduated elementary school and started high school at an arts school in Toronto, where they came across another budding musician. Meet Leandra Earle, a classically trained pianist 10 years in the making who also happened to be a huge

huge Disney fan and would, from time to time, go see Disney acts when they came to Toronto. So when one night her favorite Disney boy band was performing at the Mod Club, who was the opener? Done With Dolls. Leandra started as a fan, and the others figured her technical skills would make a great addition to the group. She was in. So, we had Jordan on lead vocals and bass guitar, Kylie on backing vocals and guitar, Eliza on drums, and Leandra on backing vocals and keyboards. The band had already gone through several iterations. Sister band, music lesson band, family channel band. It was time for them to really sit down and distill their band identity. A quick inventory of inspirations included Avril, obviously, Miley Cyrus, Tegan and Sarah, The Rolling Stones, Depeche Mode, and The Cure. They just needed to make music that sounded like that. It would be a total rebrand, and with that they welcomed a name change. Someone suggested an ode to their founding members' roots, the place Jordan and Kylie first got their feet wet and discovered, to their horror, they made for great musical collaborators. The Beaches. Four teenagers who had just landed their first gig under their new name. A slot at the supermarket bar in Toronto's eclectic Kensington Market. When was said slot, you ask? Wednesdays at midnight. It wasn't exactly prime time. But with permission from their parents, an agreement to not let their grades slip, the band jumped at the opportunity. Leandra was terrified. She's pretty sure she didn't look up from her keyboard once. Their parents made up more than half the audience. They got home at 3 a.m. on a school night, went to class the next morning, quote, smelling like bar. But it was worth it. Not because they started to draw crowds. In fact, sometimes there were more of them on stage than there were people in the audience. But because performing every Wednesday night for a whole year accomplished three things. It made for consistent rehearsal time. The weekly Thursday exhaustion solidified their commitments to the band. And it got them comfortable on stage. Oh, and it also got them something else. An agent. With an agent in their corner, the Beaches recorded their first EP. They launched a mini tour, including small stages at Oceaga in Montreal and South by Southwest in Austin. People told them they were shockingly good considering they were an all-girl band. Bouncers often stopped them at the doors to their own shows, mistaking them for groupies. It was an eye-opening experience, to say the least. But they were out of midnight purgatory and into the real world, where they found themselves across the table from an executive at Island Records, an arm of Universal, and the Beaches landed a development deal. They were fresh out of high school, and Leandra said she was starting to feel a buzz around them that felt serious, at least buzzier than their friends' bands. They weren't making any money, but Island put them into these writing camps in Los Angeles to learn how to write hit songs. They got a U.S. agent. Meanwhile, the label started tweaking their sound, their look. Executives wanted them to be more accessible punk. Their agent said, like, a girl version of Green Day or the All-American Rejects. So the Beaches became chameleons, trying on different genres, different clothes, different vibes. The Beaches' debut album would come out in 2017, called Late Show.
A tour began. They heard themselves on the radio for the first time and spent 9 weeks on the Billboard Canada

chart for their single T-Shirt, earning the group a Juno Award for Breakthrough Album of the Year. Suddenly, buzz was too quaint a word. The Beaches were hot. They started developing quite the online following. Yet, in spite of all this momentum, Universal was concerned. While their shows were selling out and their follower counts ticking up, their streaming numbers weren't following suit. It didn't make sense. They quickly released three more EPs, including a song called Let's Go, about men who dole out unsolicited advice to women in music, like, quit writing about all that girl stuff. They sold out three nights at the Danforth Music Hall. Then, COVID hit. And that aforementioned heat became cool, cold, colder. Like so many, their tour came to a grinding halt. The world shut down, virtually decimating the live music scene. Tours, concerts, festivals, all canceled. Digital streaming became the only lifeline for record companies, and the Beaches' streaming numbers just weren't there. Labels started concentrating what resources they had behind their most established names. And in 2022, the band was cut from their U.S. agency. Then, the Beaches were dropped from Universal. You're listening to We Regret to Inform You. If you're enjoying this episode, you might also like Rejecting Alanis Morissette from Season 6. You can find that episode on the CBC Listen app or in our podcast archives. All that energy, all that momentum, gone. Jordan, Kylie, Eliza, and Leandra were devastated. Sitting in a pile of rubble, they realized there was virtually nowhere to go but up. But what did up look like? They reflected on the constant commentary on their gender and thought, maybe they should purge any sign of femininity from their image, reject all things girl band. But that also felt like an overcorrection, another form of shape-shifting in reaction to forces outside of themselves, proving they still didn't know who they were. There were four of them with distinct identities. What did they want to say to their listeners? The answer to that question? They didn't know. What they did know was they needed a fresh start with a fresh team, mostly comprised of women, including a new manager. That manager, a former A&R person at Universal UK, noticed a major disconnect between the personalities of the Beaches and their onstage personas. They were fun, cool, funny, smart artists. But instead of leaning into that, they were looking for a hook. Whether that be 70s cosplay, avoiding girl band tropes like the plague, or stifling any pop sound in their music in favor of rock that would appeal more to men. Their new manager encouraged them to wear clothes they actually liked, welcome their silliness into their lyrics, incorporate 20% more pop into their sound. She told them young women 16 to 24 are shaping mainstream music right now. Stop risking a keen female fan base by trying to appeal to male audiences. So, the Beaches started working on a new album and hired a dedicated social media manager. Meanwhile, they continued touring. Shows in Toronto, shows in Montreal, Vancouver. Their social media manager documented every second of it all, capturing real moments between the band, when they were laughing, riffing, being themselves. Their online audiences grew and grew. Then the Beaches opened for their idol, the Avril Lavigne, on her Bite Me tour.

The beaches were grinding, which Kylie said was terrifying because they no longer had a label behind them. They were using what little money they could pool to pay their team and fund their next record, just hoping it would all pay off in the end. On the flip side, she said it was liberating not having to answer to label executives. They decided this album was make or break, answering three questions. Could they succeed by being themselves? Could they reach audiences beyond Canada's borders? And could they convert online followers into listeners? They decided their best shot was simply to make the album they wanted to listen to, without shying away from their Canadian roots. This album would be peppered with Toronto references, unapologetically female. Then, Jordan and her long-term boyfriend broke up. His name was Brett. Jordan dated Brett for 3 years. They split, she started dating other people, and realized she was still thinking about her ex. So Jordan came up with the idea to write a song almost apologizing to all her future dates and partners for being so heartbroken that she broke their hearts. She said, tongue firmly in cheek, "Don't blame me, blame Brett." Brett was her ex's real name. People knew they'd been together. So Jordan called Brett, told him she wanted to write a song and possibly an entire album about their breakup, in which she named him over and over. Brett gave his blessing. The Beaches signed with AWOL, a fitting acronym for Artists Without a Label, a Sony-owned distribution and marketing company for artists without record deals. They released two singles, Everything is Boring and Blame Brett, to Spotify. Months earlier, when Jordan was in the booth recording her vocals for Blame Brett, Leandra had taken a completely raw, spontaneous 25-second video. And one night, Leandra posted that video to the Beaches' TikTok. Then she went to bed. The next morning, the keyboardist woke up to thousands of notifications on her phone. The Blame Brett clip had gone viral, crossing a million views. And as a result, their Spotify follows started climbing. Then the video reached 3 million views, and their streams started climbing. The album wasn't even out yet, but Blame Brett crossed 1 million streams. The song became the most requested song on Canadian radio, hitting number one on Canada's Billboard charts, where it stayed for 14 weeks. The album would be titled Blame My Ex, and in September 2023, the album was released without a label. Blame My Ex spoke to people everywhere going through breakups, and in particular, couples reeling from COVID breakups. Then something incredible happened. Brett crossed the border, charting on the U.S. Billboard Alternative Chart, their first song to chart in America. And for what came next, we thank Brett. Don't be in the sun. Brett crossed 100 million streams on Spotify, launching a Beaches World Tour. 70 shows across Canada, the US, Europe, and Australia. It was daunting, but after over a decade performing together, they were ready. They did two consecutive nights at Toronto's legendary music venue, Massey Hall. They played the Boston Calling Music Festival to 40,000 fans screaming the lyrics to Blame Brett. Major artists started using Blame Brett in their TikToks. Demi Lovato, Nelly Furtado, Blink-182. I'm only gonna let you down. Then in February of 2024, at ages 20,

The following month, the Bee Gees won the Juno for Group of the Year and Rock Album of the Year. They performed at the Junos. Then, on August 16, 2024, Avril Lavigne sold out the Budweiser stage in Toronto. The Bee Gees were in the audience. On August 22, 2024, the Bee Gees sold out the Budweiser stage in Toronto. 16,000 people, 1 week after their idol. The Bee Gees made their Coachella debut before being named Women of the Year by Billboard Canada, the first time the award ever went to a group over a single artist. And the girls from the Bee Gees, who got their start at the Wednesday midnight slot, who were signed, then dropped from their label, who were told to be less Canadian, more Green Day, less pop, more rock, to quit writing about girl stuff, and who were mistaken for groupies at their own shows, released their next independent album in 2025, called No Hard Feelings.

One of the eternally frustrating things in the creative arts is being rejected for the sin of not being like other people. It is the ultimate irony. The creative industry is always hungry for the new voice, the fresh point of view, the unique perspective. Yet, the gatekeepers have a long history of rejecting those very people. If you don't rock like Springsteen or dance like Beyonce or sound more like Cardi B, you're too much of a risk. So the default is to squeeze you into a small, recognizable box. Makes you wonder how many unique young artists had their uniqueness squashed so early they never got a chance to be their fully realized selves that fans would have loved. Now, the flip side to all of this is you have to know who you are. Even the Beaches didn't know their true selves until they had a lot of experience under their belts. Discovering yourself takes time. In the midst of all the noise, you have to quietly listen to your true heartbeat. Sometimes being rejected is proof you are not conforming. In the end, staying true to yourself will be the road to success. So, answer the call in all your crazy, messy, unorthodox glory. As Mick Jagger once said, first you shock the world, then they put you in a hall of fame.

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3: I'm Jenny Howe. With summer coming to an end, kids are heading back to the classroom. That means new backpacks full of school supplies. But those school supply prices have gone up. So how much are you paying, and how are you dealing with it? Call in after the news.
4: This is the CBC Alberta News. At 12 o'clock, it's 23 in Edmonton, 21 degrees in Calgary. Good afternoon, I'm Ken Dawson. Here's what's making news this hour. A woman is dead after she was shot by a Calgary police officer early this morning. Around 1:30 a.m., officers responded to a mental health-related call in the southeast Calgary community of Legacy. Police say the woman exited the home roughly an hour later, and with a weapon, the situation then escalated. Police say officers first deployed a non-lethal round, then an officer shot and killed the woman. Katie McClellan is chief of the Calgary Police Service.
5: Officer-involved shootings are among the most difficult moments we face as a service. They unfold quickly, often with very limited information, and they require officers to act in circumstances that most people will never experience. For our members, these are situations they will carry with them for the rest of their careers and the rest of their lives.
4: A nearby gas line was also ruptured during the incident. Two officers were exposed to the gas, with one sent to hospital. McClellan says they're now recovering. The Alberta Serious Incident Response Team has been called in to investigate. Nepal and neighboring Tibet are dealing with a major disaster today. A gigantic flood flash tore through narrow gorges near the border, sweeping away buildings, cars, and bridges. Early estimates show dozens of people are killed and hundreds more missing. The CBC's Willie Lowry is in London and following the story.
6: People race up a riverbank in Nepal in an attempt to flee a flash flood that sweeps through the surrounding area. It's one of many user-generated videos that show the devastation and fear wreaked when a flood of mud and debris descended on Rasuwa District in northern Nepal and Jirong County, Tibet. Another video shows muddy water washing away an entire border checkpoint. The water devoured everything in its path, buildings, cars, and dozens of people. Bridges, roads, and power projects were all obliterated in seconds. The Nepalese Tourism Board estimates that hundreds of people are missing, many of them foreign nationals. Officials warn the death toll will likely rise as the full scope and scale of the devastation on both sides of the border begins to come into focus. Willie Lowry, CBC News, London.
4: Back home, the general manager of an Alberta liquor store says the next few days will show whether consumers are cutting back on buying American booze. Alberta and Saskatchewan are the only two provinces to allow the sale of U.S. products. Amid the trade war, there are calls to reintroduce that ban in Alberta. But Matt Stortz of Cork Fine Wines Liquor and Ale in Calgary says that would hurt local companies with the way Alberta's private model is set up.
7: It's a different system than the Liquor Board of Ontario, for instance, where the government owns the product, they can choose to sell or not sell. In Alberta, you're effectively penalizing small businesses, business owners, and there's yet to be a remedy that works.
4: Premier Smith says she has no plans to bring back a ban, and it'll be up to consumers to decide which products to support. Canada's teaming up with England and Australia in an urgent call for blood donations. It's the first time Canadian Blood Services has collaborated with other countries in this manner. Ryan Adams is the head of development and recruitment at Canadian Blood Services. He says earlier this summer, blood supply inventories in Canada dropped by nearly 20%. They were able to replenish the supply due to a surge of donations, but with a decline in appointment bookings, He worries about blood supply inventory.
8: Our hope is that collective megaphone across our three countries is going to amplify the story, and it will just garner that little bit extra of attention and interest for that donor who was thinking about coming in, who hadn't made their first donation yet. This is going to be the thing that pushes them over the line to get them through the doors.
4: Adam says collaborating with the UK and Australia sends a message that this is a shared global issue. The University of Alberta has found a new home for its historic Convocation Hall organ. CBC's Sarah Shadewasser has more.
9: That's the sound of the U of A's historic Cassavant Opus 3358. The organ has been in Convocation Hall since 1978. It was installed as a memorial to U of A students lost in World War I and II. But in April, the school announced they would be dismantling the instrument ahead of renovations. The decision was met with backlash from local organists and historians. On Tuesday, the U of A announced it's found a new home for the organ. The Netherlands Reformed Congregation in Picture Butte, Alberta, just north of Lethbridge, will use the organ for its music program and worship services. Reverend E.C. Adams says that the instrument's significance connects deeply with his church.
10: Canadians, they played a big part in liberating the Netherlands when they were liberated in 1945.
9: U of A says the instrument will be professionally removed and stored until the congregation is ready for its installation. Sarah Shadewasser, CBC News, Edmonton.
4: Taking a look at weather for Calgary and Edmonton, 29, a high today in the sunshine. Right now in Edmonton, it's 23. In Calgary, 21 degrees.
11: How much is back to school costing you this year? I'm Jenny Howe. This is Alberta at Noon. Back to school is just around the corner for most Alberta students, although some are already in classrooms. Starting the new school year can be exciting for kids, a chance to show off a new outfit and flashy school supplies. But those back to school essentials are getting more costly. According to a recent survey from the Retail Council of Canada, the average household spending for school supplies ranges from $600 to $750 per child when electronics are involved. That same survey says that 91% of respondents felt back-to-school items have become more expensive, which can lead to tough decisions.
12: And now you have to potentially purchase calculators. Your kid wants the coolest backpack possible. Most families, we require two pairs of shoes for kids to be functioning in our gyms. And that gets quite costly. So as the prices go up, families have to make decisions.
11: That was a school secretary from London, Ontario, talking to CBC. So how much is back to school costing you this year? Give us a call, 1-866-468-4422, 1-866-468-4422, or email alberta@noon@cbc.ca. With the rising cost of school supplies, how are you managing? Have you found ways to save money? Let us know, 1-866-468-4422, 1-866-468-4422, email alberta@noon@cbc.ca. And joining us for the hour from Edmonton is Stacey Yanchuk-Oleksy. Stacey is the CEO of Money Mentors, an Alberta-based nonprofit credit counseling, debt consolidation, and financial education agency. Hi, Stacey. Thanks so much for joining us today.
13: Hi, Jenny. Good to be here.
11: So, Stacey, what do you make of that figure of school supplies costing between $600 and $750?
13: Well, I think we need to add probably, $5 of heartburn medication as well, right? Because I imagine it's given a lot of us heartburn. You know, after school comes every year, but holy smokes, right? The prices have gone up. Because not to date myself, but I will, right? I'm a 51-year-old lady who remembers like school supplies of pencils and Duotangs and foolscap paper that, you could reuse at the end of the year. But now with electronics and computers, it just adds so much price for parents.
11: Same. This is what I remember were of the same vintage. And, maybe if I was lucky one year, I got like a new pack of Laurentian pencil crayons. And that was a big deal.
13: Wasn't that a great day? Oh my gosh. The pencil crayons.
3: I mean, it has changed substantially

0: that going and spend. And then sometimes they lean on credit to get through, the season.
1: Well, and I feel like as well, when the school year starts up, there are so many other activities that start popping up as well, right? So you've got school, but then you've got sports and
0: For
1: dance
0: sure.
1: and all of these other things going on.
0: Well, and then with that, right, you've got tryouts, you've got registration, you've got equipment that you've got to buy. And again, kids grow throughout the year. And then you've got to travel to wherever the tournaments are. And those are sleepovers and food. And food's never cheap. And certainly neither is sleeping over anywhere. So again, this is so much pressure for parents to make sure that their kids are having a great experience at school.
1: And we were just talking, a moment ago about how back in our day, it just seemed like it was so much more reasonable. Why do you think it's so expensive now, like going back to school?
0: Well, I think you know what the you know a full a package of foolscap paper is a whole lot different in terms of price than a laptop for a kid, right? My school supplies fit in a little backpack that I got at wherever, at Zellers actually. And we weren't doing electronic things, but the moment you throw a laptop in, that just drives prices up, right? And technology changes, and we want to keep up with the technology changes, whether we need to or not is different, but we want to. And so we replace things more often.
1: So with that in mind, I want to know from listeners, do you have to buy laptops? Do you have to buy more electronics for your kids? How much is it costing you to send your kids back to school this year? Give us a call, 1-866-468-4422. 1-866-468-4422. Something, Stacey, too, that I've noticed on social media in particular are these trends with parents spending like significant money on back to school things. So like there are balloon banners, there get special shirts made and those special chalkboards for the first day of school, like, and very elaborate, trendy lunchboxes and accessories. And if you want to go, to post-secondary, all the way up to very expensive dorm room makeovers. How much pressure is there for parents to overspend this time of year?
0: Oh, I think there's a tremendous amount of pressure. I mean, if I could give every parent a big hug, because I don't think it's easy, and it's how do you say no, right? Because then, you don't want your kid to be left out, or you don't want your kid to, be bullied, or whatever the story is. And so we keep upping up the ante. And so it gets bigger and bigger and bigger. And at some point, right, the credit runway runs out, and that's where we hit a wall. And ideally, what we want to do is prevent that, prevent ourselves from hitting the wall, because you smash your face and it hurts, right?
1: Yeah.
0: So let's prevent that by, making reasonable choices. This is a great opportunity to talk about wants versus needs, and those are different.
1: And those are tough conversations to have with your children.
0: They're tough to have with yourself,
1: Yeah.
0: right? Like I don't love having that conversation. I don't want to withhold for myself, right? But I think it's important that we do, because my experience has been, working in this industry for almost 20 years, is that we don't have a really good relationship with our money. We talk about dollars and cents, right? So we think it's math. It's not math at all. It is how you feel about it. It's your values around money. And if you're not crystal clear on that, then you can get pushed around by the latest trend, and that drives up your costs.
1: For sure. And I would think it would be pretty easy to think, say, okay, well, there's this thing my child wants, and okay, it's only $10. But I mean, you can do that. It's only $10, like a number of times. And then you find that you've overspent by $100 pretty handily, I would say.
0: Oh, for sure. Very easily, right? Because it's only your whole budget. And again, what we can do, if your child really, really wants it, great. You can have anything you want. You put in 50%, right? You have some skin in the game.
1: Oh yeah, that's a good, like, put it back to them.
0: Well, I granted, I own my bias. I'm not a parent, but I know, I grew up and, we had parents that were, if you want something, here's what we're going to spend on school supplies. If you want extra, that's why you have a part-time job, Stacy.
1: Yeah.
0: And I had to put a bit, if I wanted something, I had to put some in.
1: Yeah, if
0: But
1: I
0: then I cared for it, right? It wasn't because mom and dad bought it for me. It's because I put some skin in the game. And I say skin in the game. I put some money towards it. So now it's mine. I have pride of ownership. I take responsibility.

0: me. I have to budget my money, right? There's really great lessons in just making kids pay a little bit.
1: Yeah,
0: And that's
1: beyond
0: one option. Yeah.
1: that's right. And beyond you having to pay less, it provides all of these other lessons, like you say, for the kid who really wants this thing.
0: That's right. And of course, you do your own math. It doesn't have to be 50% if, age relevant, budget relevant, right? Maybe your kid puts $10 in. Okay, but it's $10 that they have ownership of.
1: Yep, $10 is $10. Okay, we want to hear, maybe this is something you are trying with your kids this year. Are you having them contribute if there's something extra they want for school supplies? Let us know. 1-866-468-4422. 1-866-468-4422. You can email alberta@noon@cbc.ca. And we are going to head to the phones now. We have a call from Melissa. Melissa, who is in Edmonton this afternoon. Hi there, Melissa.
2: Hi, thanks for taking my call. I appreciate it.
1: Well, thanks for calling in.
2: I maybe have a bit of a different perspective. I get to avoid the back to school shopping, which I'm thankful for, but I do watch everybody else in my circle of family and friends, and I listen over the years. And I guess my one question that, to the broader audience and to the people in the know is, as parents, or people who have to deal with the back-to-school endless list, pushing back against the education system to say, are these actually necessary or are they just nice to have? As your guest indicated in the introduction, doodlings and whole stamp paper. Well, there's quite a few generations who learned an awful lot with the old pencil or pen and paper. When I went through school, it started to get supplemented with computers. But it's a fair question to go, are these necessary or are they just really nice to have? And can we look at this differently?
1: So, Melissa, are you thinking specifically about computers?
2: Well, that seems to be one of the big cost factors, and the fact that they have to get updated. Maybe you get 2 full years out of them, maybe not. I suspect likely not. But yeah, just some of the more expensive work environments, I have air quotes around those ones, to say, hey, look, we need to be a little bit more mindful of this, and can we look at other options? For a lot of families who legitimately can't afford these sorts of things.
1: Yeah, that's a really interesting point, Melissa. And Stacey, I know you're not, in education. I know you can't speak about what's necessary or what's not, but it does sort of speak to like having that conversation about what do we really need versus what do we really want.
0: I think it's a genius question, Melissa. And here's why. Because, if we want our kids to understand needs versus wants, and then, let's keep going up the layers, right? We've got our kids that we need to get that. We need to understand it. So why not a full school system, right? Now, granted, I don't know how to navigate that and who you talk to for that, but why not ask that question? I think it's genius. Because then what we can do is that maybe we do need those things. Okay. Are there alternatives instead of just doling out cash to buy stuff? Can we borrow from each other? I don't need it here, the laptop in the morning, but I need it in the afternoon. Okay, can two people share? I don't know if that's cool or not, but you know what? I mean, I think it's worth getting creative when it comes to money, provided we're still in legal and moral bounds. Why not try and why not ask? I think it's a genius question, Melissa.
1: And I think too, especially if you have multiple kids in school
0: yes.
1: who need these things and you have to have multiple
0: right.
1: laptops, I love that idea of sharing if you can, if that's an option, who knows, but definitely worth exploring, I would say. Mm-hmm. We have another call now from Carol. Carol, who is also phoning in from Edmonton this afternoon. Hi there, Carol.
3: How are you?
1: I'm well, thank you. How are you doing?
3: Peachy. I'd like to say that Money Mentors is the only company, agency in the province or you can get free credit counseling. You don't have to pay anything, and they're fantastic. The other thing I'd like to say, it's true, because people don't know
0: Carol.
3: that.
0: I promise we don't.

0: planter.
1: They don't have a clue. Anyway, I try to scrounge up stuff, you know, like binders that people are getting rid of, you know, and they have to be in really good shape. And I do that with pens, and I buy pens, and I buy other things, like crayons and erasers and stuff. And I know there's more sophisticated stuff that I can't afford to buy, but there is companies. There are companies that could do that.
0: Oh,
1: there's
0: like,
1: companies that could. There's companies that could donate computers, laptops. There are rich, very, very rich companies in this country.
0: Yeah,
1: and it just blows my mind that they don't take care of their own, because these people will be using their products for years after.
0: And certainly I know with some of the other school supplies, there are agencies that do aid families in needs and they collect backpacks full of school supplies. But I hear what you're saying, Carol, on definitely those more expensive items, like probably thinking like laptops and graphing calculators. I don't know if kids even still use graphing calculators these days, but that kind of thing.
1: I go to thrift stores and I buy construction paper, and I buy pencils and pens and crayons and new condition, all that kind of stuff. And I do that all the time. And there is a place called Reused. It's on the south side, city of Edmonton. It's a place where people can go and it's a recycle place. And people, it used to cost, what was it, for 30 kilograms, you'd pay $5. And now it's all free. And there's a lot of people that donate there, and there's a lot of people that come there. But you could get some nice binders there.
0: That is a good tip, Carol. Thank you for letting us know about that. Thank you for doing what you do. And as I was saying, I know there are agencies who also do this. Education Matters says 2,000 backpacks have been filled with essential school supplies. Calgary Police also have an initiative. I know there are others as well. So Let's ask our listeners, what have you done to save money for back to school shopping? What are some of your strategies? Let us know. 1-866-468-4422. 1-866-468-4422. And I guess I'll put that to you, Stacey. What are some ways that people can cut down on school supply costs?
2: Yeah, you know, first I want to acknowledge Carol's comment. You know, I think it does take a village, right, to raise children. It's not just the responsibility of parents. And so if we can, through our organizations and our community groups, et cetera, you know, support kids, we're all better off when our kids are educated and not hungry. So ways to save, you know, I'm going to be honest, Jenny, some of the advice is going to be boring because it's budgeting, right? But, you know, I think that there's a, you know, how do we handle this coming school season, and then how do we handle next school season?
3: Right.
2: This school season, right? I mean, it's almost here. We take a deep breath, right? It might hurt a little. This is where, and I joke, when I say beg, borrow, and steal, please don't steal. But, you know, there's that saying, right? Like, can you borrow from someone? Do you have a cousin? Do you have a sibling, a whatever? Make the list and check it twice, right? Do you, you know, to Carol's point, do you need everything on that list? And same with Melissa. Like, do we need all of these supplies? And do we need them September 1st?
3: Right.
2: Right? Maybe we can delay a couple purchases to give us a bit more breathing room. But I also, you know, this is depending on how old your kid is, put them to work. And I don't mean necessarily go get a job, but look, sweetheart, this is your list. I want you to go find three different prices for XYZ product. You go shop, like, you go do the price matching and you go look for it. Look for the deal.
0: That's a great idea. As somebody who loves a deal, teaching kids, you know, at an early age to spot the deal. Genius.
2: Oh, yeah. And then now you talk tax, right? You talk about shipping, and because we've got to add those in depending if we're not picking it up, right? So there's so many great opportunities to teach kids about budgeting without actually getting into like the boringness of budgeting, right? Make them go shop for a deal. Make them go price match a couple of things.
0: Yeah.
2: Right? That can help.
0: That's a very good
2: point. And again, it gives them responsibility for their own education.
0: Yeah. Yeah. And that sense of ownership just sort of levels things up a bit.
2: Exactly. Yeah.
0: Okay, I'm going to read an email from Cheryl now, who writes, just like social media, we...

0: As parents tell our daughter, we could care less what other parents are spending slash doing. No one needs a new backpack every year. We are overwhelming the planet and the landfills. We are privileged and we continue to repeat this fact. Our conversations teach her about countries where kids barely have food to eat, let alone an iPhone 17 or a new pair of $200 shoes. So Cheryl is having these tough conversations already.
1: I love it because what Cheryl's doing is she's getting right down to the base, which is the values of money, right? And every person, like Jenny, you're going to have different values around your money than I am, right?
0: Yeah.
1: I value freedom and security. But what, you know, Cheryl's teaching her kids or her daughter, excuse me, is choice and privilege and, you know, that, you know, FOMO isn't a thing. Even though we call it a thing, it's not. It's a manufactured thing. Right? How do we live by our values? And if we, you know, especially with kids nowadays, right? They care about the planet, climate change, et cetera. So we can tie it back to that value. Do we, to you, Cheryl's point, do we really need a new backpack every single year? I've had a backpack for 10 years. It's from Walmart. It was maybe $20. It's great. It works just fine.
0: Yeah.
1: There's no need to replace it.
0: Yeah. I'm curious. I know you can't give me, you know, great details, Stacey, but I wonder people who come to Money Mentors, you were talking about this FOMO, like how much do you hear about that people get into financial difficulty because of FOMO, because they see other people with these things and they feel like they need to keep up?
1: You know, we do see a lot of people. Now, sometimes we just see people because life has just kicked them straight in the mouth,
0: sure.
1: Right? You lose a job. It doesn't matter about FOMO, right? If you've lost your job, your budget's out the window real fast. But yeah, we do see, because I mean, think about it. It's such a consumer-driven society. We have so much ease of access for credit. You can just tap now. You don't even have to swipe or put a pin in. You just tap and walk away, right? It's just so easy. And that's why having a relationship with your money and understanding your values makes the difference. Because if my value, and if my value is safety and security, then I need to have a certain amount of money put aside so I can sleep at night. If I've got that, then then we can do other values. But for me, that anxiety is not worth it. But that's how I can make my financial decisions being value-based. And I think what Cheryl's doing is genius, having values-based decisions or conversations with your child. Let them explore their own values.
0: Yeah. Yeah. I think it's a really valuable thing you're doing, Cheryl. Here's an email from Lauren who says, here is my two cents. I agree with the caller who said that there are companies who could donate laptops. My husband's small company, it turns out, they had multiple extra laptops and we ended up getting one for my nephew who is 16 and it was a perfect match. A few weeks later, out of curiosity, asked my own IT at my workplace what they would do with my laptop when it got upgraded. And they said, we don't really have a process. I've lost the email. Thank you, Jeff. We don't really have a process for that. So I highly agree that the idea that perhaps there are companies who can donate their laptops for students going back to school. Like, what a great thing. Just asking.
1: Absolutely. Absolutely, right? Because some organizations already have a process and a program for that, right? But most don't. So you know what? Why not all of us go check with our IT? Is going to be not too pleased today when we're all checking in, but why not check with our IT today and say, you know what? When we're replacing, you know, can we donate these? Because I'm not an IT person, but I'm assuming, you know, select all, swipe everything,
0: yeah,
1: and then hand it over. And that's where partnerships with school boards can come in, et cetera. But go through your kid, through your teacher, et cetera, and find a way.
0: And I think there are places, if I am recalling correctly, I cannot think of the names off the top of my head, but I like where you can get sort of discounted used laptops. So again, it's that idea of wrapping your head around, this isn't a brand new thing, but this is a thing that is going to work.
1: Mm-hmm. Absolutely.
0: Okay, well, let us continue this conversation in our next half hour. How much is back to school costing you this year? And what ways have you found to save money on back to school supplies? Give us a call, 1-866-468-4422, 1-866-468-4422. You can email alberta@noon@cbc.ca. And right now, we are going to head over to the for a CBC News update with Ken Dawson. Hi, Ken.

0: Good afternoon. Officials in Nepal say 24 people from Canada are missing after flash floods in a border area of Nepal and China killed at least 98 people. The Prime Minister's office in Nepal reported at least 95 dead, while China's state broadcaster said a mudslide in Tibet killed at least 3 people. A woman is dead after she was shot by a Calgary police officer early this morning. Around 1:30, officers responded to a mental health-related call in the southeast community of Legacy. Police say the woman left the home roughly an hour later with a weapon and the situation escalated. Police say officers first deployed a non-lethal round, then an officer shot and killed the woman. And finally, Prince Harry and his wife Meghan have arrived back in the United Kingdom after several years in the U.S. The couple announced their intention to return to Britain last week. They plan to live at a private, non-royal residence outside of London, but haven't said exactly where that will be. Harry and Meghan gave up their royal duties and left the UK more than 6 years ago. Harry has expressed an interest in reconciliation so he could spend more time with his father, King Charles, who is being treated for cancer. Taking a look at weather this afternoon, sunny and 29 in Calgary, down to 15 overnight. Tomorrow, a mixed sky with a high of 29. Much the same for Edmonton, 29 this afternoon under a sunny sky, 14 overnight, and then tomorrow mostly sunny with increasing cloud late in the day and a high of 29 degrees. Right now in Edmonton, it's 25. In Calgary, it's 24 degrees. Jenny?
1: Now, Ken, I know it's probably been a couple of years since you were back to school. Do you remember those school supply shopping days?
0: Oh, yes. You get a package of some Laurentian pencil crayons that you would sharpen on your first day. And then as the teachers were getting their feet underneath them, they'd just give us maps to color for like hours straight. And then you'd get a fresh bottle of Elmer's glue, the white stuff, you know.
1: Yeah.
0: And earlier before that, you get the LePage's clear glue, which was a favorite of the glue eaters in the class.
1: Oh, the glue eaters. I was never part of that group, but...
0: I wasn't either, but, you know, every class had somebody,
1: yeah,
0: right?
1: Had at least one. Yeah, that's for sure. Ken, thanks so much.
0: All right, take care.
1: You too. That was Ken Dawson with the CBC News Update. I'm Jenny Howe. This is Alberta at Noon. And we're asking, how much is back to school costing you this year? A national survey says that 91% of respondents feel school supply costs have increased. Here's how one Calgary mom is finding ways to save.
2: This mom of three says she spends $80 on the essentials like pens and binders for each of her daughters. She relies on hand-me-downs and strategic shopping to help rein in the costs.
3: We use a backpack. Tend to like overbuy when things go on sale after school starts. So then we have lots of duotangs, hangs, we have lots of loose leaf, lots of pencils. Just try to like think ahead. But it is every year it's more.
1: That's the CBC's Terry Trembath talking to a mom in Calgary. How are you managing the rising cost of school supplies? Let us know. 1-866-468-4422. 1-866-468-4422. We've heard from a number of listeners who talking about maybe getting some secondhand items, finding things from agencies, deciding, Melissa's saying, you know, figure out what you need versus what you want, which is always a great conversation to have with your kids. And Cheryl, one of our listeners, teaching her daughter about privilege and about FOMO, and is this a thing? So we're curious about some of your strategies with dealing with the rising cost of school supplies. How are you managing? Let us know at 1-866-468-4422, 1-866-468-4422. You can also email alberta@noon@cbc.ca. And still with us until the end of the show is Stacey Yanchuk-Olensky, the CEO of Money Mentors. Stacey, what do you make of some of the response we've had from listeners so far?
4: I love them. You know what? I am appreciating how creative people are, right? Because for every problem, there's a solution, and often there's multiple solutions. You know, the mom from Calgary talked about, you know, buying on sale. It's a great idea. As soon as school starts, right, things go on sale. So if you've got a bit of extra dollars, right, buy it and put it in your storage or whatever, put it in your little shop to sell to your kids for

0: Sure, seriously. I'm joking. But I think it's genius, right? Because there's two, we got to deal with what's coming up right away, which is in 2 weeks or a week. But we also know next September, school will start again, right? So what we can do is plan ahead as well, right? Start to hoard school supplies mm-hmm. for next year. We can also put money aside for next year as well, so we don't get so panicked and we don't have to spend the $5 on, you know, heartburn medication.
1: Right.
0: You know, some Tums.
1: So right? Some planning is what I'm hearing.
0: Absolutely. You know what? Open up a savings account and $40 per paycheck will get you over $1,000 next year, right? You probably, hopefully won't notice $40 every 2 weeks, but you'll sure have the relief next year when you don't have to lean on your credit card or you've got the cash because you want the points to just pay that bad girl off as soon as school is, you know, has started.
1: Yeah. You don't have to take that big hit. It's like, it's like Christmas, but without the gifts.
0: That's right. The gift is the kids go back to school.
1: That's right. That can be a gift. Okay, so we want to know again, how much is back to school costing you this year? Or have you found ways to save money on back to school supplies? Give us a call, 1-866-468-4422. 1-866-468-4422. You can email alberta@noon@cbc.ca. And I have an email now from Jay, who writes, I am in a dad's group on Facebook. This is what one of the dads/teachers posted. Friendly PSA again this year to remind you that as you start thinking about back to school and you have to do the school shop, if you get the insane list, hold up on buying for a few days. Let your learners figure out what the teacher wants for sure. If they say buy off the list, buy in stages. Usually the first couple of days, it's not high priority to have everything all at once. Couple basics though, indoor shoes, pencils and pens, lunch kit and backpack, maybe one pack of paper to start. Don't go crazy or put yourself out for this. Pace yourself. As a former grade 5 teacher, there was stuff on that insane list that I didn't want in my class. Unfortunately, we have to put it together as a grade team. So give your kids a few days and yourself a few days to ease into this and go from there. What great advice is that?
0: Right? That's genius. And it's from a teacher.
1: Yeah.
0: So, you know, I would count that as great advice. And then, you know, again, that comes back to the needs versus wants. Just because it's on a list and someone said I had to have it doesn't mean I actually have to have that. Right. And we can put more agency towards our kids. Okay, son or daughter or person, you're going to go to school and I want you to come home and tell me what you actually need. So pay attention. Right. It gives them more agency, more independence, more decision making. This is good for their money.
1: And it's a bit of a relief to hear from a teacher who says you don't necessarily need all of this stuff. And I'm sure the lists parents get can be very overwhelming. And you probably feel like you have to get all of that right now.
0: For sure. And especially if it's a school generated list, right? You don't want your kids to miss out on, you know, a good education. But again, we can, I think it was Melissa at the very beginning. Do we need all of these supplies? I think we can just, let's be critical thinkers, right? Maybe we do. And if we do, and you can give me a good reason why, cool. We'll figure it out. If you can't, maybe we need to talk about that.
1: Yeah, maybe just put a pause on it. Okay, We are going to head back to the phones. We've got a call now from Robin. Robin, who is calling in from Lethbridge. Hi, Robin.
2: Hi, how's it going?
1: I'm well, thank you. How are you doing?
2: Good. How are you doing? I'm just driving today, so I'm taking a call on the road, but I'm hands-free.
1: Okay, perfect. So what's your 2 cents about school supplies and the costs?
2: So my 2 cents, this is just about the material supplies for the classroom. So when my daughter entered grade one, we got a long list of very specific items the class wanted, and some of them are really hard to find. They're usually higher-end pieces. So the school parent council, I guess, worked with the school administrators, and what they did for the next year is the school actually bought all those supplies in bulk and is just passing that cost to the parents now. And it worked out to a very marginal cost compared to individually purchasing it. I think it was over a reduction of about half. So the total for all the supplies was about $40 per student. And this wouldn't include personal things like backpacks, laptops, things like that, but all their material supplies. And what it allowed the school to do is be able to make sure they had what they needed. All the students have

0: multiple supplies, and it simplified the operation just for the parents, even just to go get the supplies and brought down the cost. It was a great move by the school to do that. And I think there's other schools in Lethbridge that are doing that as well. And yeah, it's much simpler. We just pay it as almost an additional fee onto the school, basic school fees, and the school can carry over the supplies year to year if they have surplus, or share a classroom to classroom as they need to, rather than bringing like a large truckload of materials every September to school.
1: Wow, what a great idea, Robin. And what I love about that too is that, you know, for those basic things, the kids are all going to have the same thing, and then, you know, nobody feels necessarily less than it's, and like, what a great idea to buy in bulk. 'Cause you're right. The teachers would know exactly what they want and need.
0: So yeah, it was a simple approach for some of those supplies that are just generic, and yeah, we really appreciate that they went that way with it.
1: Yeah, well, I appreciate you sharing that call with us, Robin. And Stacey, what a great idea. Like, the school's buying in bulk.
2: For sure, right? And that's where those parent advisory committees, and depending on the province and what, you know, every school board has their own version of it. But, you know, parents as a group can move mountains in schools and school systems. So I think it's a great idea. You use your purchasing power, buy in bulk, and to your point, Jenny, right? Everybody gets the same.
1: Yeah.
2: And then we don't create this social hierarchy on September 1st.
1: Yeah, it's like you go into class and you already know what you're getting because you've all purchased the same thing at a discounted rate. Yeah. Well done to that school and other schools in Lethbridge who have adopted that. If you want to let us know about some ways you have managed to cut back on school supply costs, give us a call this afternoon, 1-866-468-4422. I've got a couple of emails here. This one from Denise in Edmonton, who writes, "My experience with graphing calculators is that just when I think I have finished the back-to-school supply shopping and stayed within the budget, a note comes home from school in grade 10 saying that a specific graphing calculator is needed. I'm not sure why this isn't disclosed earlier. My kids know that if they are responsible with their supplies so they can be reused next year, it saves mom and dad money that could be spent on a treat instead." That is a good point too, because those graphing calculators are ridiculous. I remember even when I was in school, the graphing calculators were hundreds of dollars. So this idea that if you treat these supplies well, they can be reused. We can use this money on something cooler.
2: Well, and you know what? That's a wonderful dinnertime conversation to have with the whole family. Okay, kids, we typically spend, I'm making up easy math, we typically spend $500 or $1,000 on school supplies. What if this year we do our very best, right, to save our money and save our supplies, and whatever's left over from that school surprise, we as a family decide what we're going to do with it.
1: What I really like, Stacey, what I'm hearing from you, from like so many of the responses to the emails and calls we're getting, is having conversations as a family around finances, and not just having it be this, okay, I'm your parent, I'm going to go buy all your school supplies, here you go. But talking about money and what goes into this.
2: Absolutely, right? Because if you don't talk about it, don't kid yourself. Your kids are feeling it. They don't have the words to understand what's going on and the tension that's going on, right? My family didn't talk about money, but I sure knew that there was tension.
1: Yeah.
2: So it would have been a way better conversation around the dinner table to go, okay, school supplies, this is hard for all of us, guys, but why don't we, you know, we're a family, let's band together, let's talk. Because the moment you talk, shame comes out of the dark and it comes back into the light. And once you get back into the light, oh, there's some breathing room, because when you're in the shame, you're in darkness and you're all by yourself because you are not worthy. That's not true, right? So let's just have conversations. And then by normalizing that at the family level, kids learn how to talk about it and don't have that shame and those weird, you know, it doesn't become this dirty, sexy secret, right? Mm-hmm. It's just money. So let's keep talking about it and start early.
1: Yeah. I wonder if our listeners are doing that. Are you having conversations around how much school supplies are costing with your kids? Are you figuring out a way to help bring down those costs? Give us a call, 1-866-468-4422. You can also email alberta@noon@cbc.ca. And I do have an email that I'm going to read.

0: read from Jennifer, who says, I think it's important to mention that most teachers, especially in elementary grades, spend thousands of their own dollars to prepare their classrooms for students, including extra back-to-school supplies for kids that can't afford the required items, as well as food and snacks for kids that come back to school hungry. Great point, Jennifer. Teachers are spending so much of their own money in their classrooms on supplies and making things look good in their classrooms too. So teachers are taking a hit as well.
1: Oh, for sure, right? And teachers don't, you know, depending on the pay cycle, don't always get paid 12 months a year, right? And so to work to fund your job, I think, is challenging. And what I would recommend is that, you know, teachers need to have money conversations as well. And, you know, just because we're teachers doesn't mean we're not immune to, or we are immune to, financial issues. And it's worth, you know, getting settled with that so that you can do it with a glad heart because you've got the budget for it, or you can't and you're comfortable with that decision. Because we shouldn't be doing it out of guilt.
0: Yeah. Something you touched on just a couple of moments ago, Stacey, was this word shame. And there can be so much shame when it comes to financial matters. Like, how do you advise people to deal with those really complicated feelings around money and shame?
1: Yeah. And you know what? The thing is, in Canada, is we don't talk about money, right? It's the last taboo. We'd rather talk about sex than money. So what happens is that we've associated net worth. So what are you worth financially? And we've smushed it together with self-worth. Who are you as a person? And that we've smushed them. And now we think that they're the same thing.
0: Right.
1: So when I'm good with my money, I don't feel any shame. I'm good. But when I make a mistake or a bad decision or life's kicked me in the mouth, I go underground and now it's my fault. I'm a bad person. I don't know what's going on. I'm stupid, embarrassed, ashamed. It's terrible. And the only thing that we can do about it is talk. We talk it through. And I know whenever someone comes to me and they're feeling deep amounts of shame, I always go, okay, well, did you intend to do this? And everyone's horrified. Like, no, of course not. Okay. Well, were you fraudulent about it? Oh my God. No. Again, horrified. No. Okay. So now let's take a deep breath. You're not a bad person. Life has either kicked you in the mouth or you've made some bad decisions. But I go back to, you know, when I teach financial education, I always do an exercise at the very beginning and I get the whole group to stand up. Jenny and I say, okay, I'm going to give you three questions. Sit down if anything's true for you. One, were you born with money management talent like Gretzky in hockey? Most people don't sit, right? I always want to test someone who does sit, but they don't, right? And then number two, did you have mom and dad teach you around the kitchen table? Most people don't sit. And then finally, number three, did you have teachers teach you from K to 12? Most people don't sit. So help me understand that what at 18, with first tap, what magical green fairy just flies into your nose and poof, you're financially illiterate? No. We learn by the speed of pain when it comes to financial education, right? And we learn by our mistakes. However, by the conversations we've had here, Jenny, right? Talking with our kids at the beginning about money. We just normalize talking about money. Then you don't get into shame, right? And there's a big, you know, Dr. Brené Brown talks about guilt and shame, right? Guilt is I made a mistake. I did something bad. Okay, make amends, figure it out. Shame is I am bad. You can't help that, right? So we want to pull it out and pull it in back into the light because then you realize that you're human. And to be human is to make mistakes.
0: Yeah. And I mean, with the price of school supplies only going up, it's hard. These are hard conversations. These are hard decisions to make. And I want to know how our listeners are dealing with it. You can give us a call 1-866-468-4422. And we are going to take a call now from Paul. Paul, who's phoning from Edmonton this afternoon. Hi there, Paul.
2: Hello, thank you for taking my call.
0: You're welcome. So what do you think about the rising cost of school supplies?
2: School supplies should be provided by the government as part of education. Supplies are necessary tools that children need. Parents are calling in and this whole thought about, hey, what are your parents doing? Can you save on this? How you could save is vote for a government that will supply education needs, just like desks, buildings. It's part of the education. That's the conversation that should be had.
0: Yeah, and that's definitely an interesting one, Paul. And it was great earlier when we heard from that listener in Lethbridge saying that the school council at his school got together and bought things in bulk. So that's definitely one step that's kind of getting closer to that. But I hear what you're saying, Paul. Thank you so much for your call. We are going to talk now to Andy. Andy, who's in Crow's Nest Pass. Hi there, Andy.
3: How are you?
0: I'm well, thank you. How are you doing? How are you dealing with school supply costs, or what are your thoughts on the rising costs?
3: Well, big disclaimer, the last of our children graduated from high school 16 years ago.
0: Okay.
3: We put seven of them through school, right? Woo! through secondary. My wife is the ultimate guru when it comes to saving money when you're a self-employed carpenter. And you have to put that many kids through school. She would shop all year. You're always going to find that sale item on an end bunker. By the time school rolled around, we had Tupperware containers of, you know, the binders, the paper, the pencils, all these things, right? All the meat and potato stuff. So when that special list came out, there might be one or two items left to get. We have carried that through with our kids because now we have 15 grandkids. Most of them are in school. The parents are doing the same thing, but they're also getting on our family page, watching the sales, going, hey, you guys, backpacks are on sale at Walmart, $10, $15. Who needs one? At the same time, right? At the same time, when our kids were going through school, my wife was very, very straightforward about these things. Here's your binders. Here's your backpack. Here's your calculator. If you're going to doodle on them on the outside, you'll be using them again next year. If you doodle on them on the inside, we might pass them off to your sister. You wreck it intentionally. You fix it, buy it, get a job. Because we can only go so far. It's just like buying a pair of jeans. A $10 pair of jeans works great. You want the $30 pair, where's your other $20?
0: Andy, I love every single point you're making here, especially about shopping year round, because I mean, you're going to know by and large what's going to be on that list. Like there are going to be things on that list that are, will pop up, and, you know, letting your kids know you want to write on it. Well, you're going to have to keep it or you're going to have to fix it on your own. And Andy, it sounds like your kids have passed this along to their kids as well.
3: Oh, in a big way. And they're all of our children are successful. They'll have careers. To say that, oh, no, I got a list at the last moment. How am I going to handle this? Don't always blame the system. There's a lot of complacency on the end user's part for not looking ahead.
0: Really?
3: You know it's coming.
0: Yeah.
3: You know they're going to school in September. You know in March when Staples or Walmart or whoever has a sale on binders in their flyers, you're going to need half a dozen. Go grab them at half price.
0: Yeah, really great points, Andy. And Stacy, I saw you on the screen just shaking your head. You're like, yep, yep, your heart must have just been bursting at this call.
1: Oh, I want to meet Andy's wife. She sounds like a credit counselor to me. We're recruiting Andy's wife. I love it. And you know what I love is that you can see that those lessons have moved generations, right? You want to talk about intergenerational wealth. It's teaching your kids how to handle money so that they teach their kids and they teach their kids, right? And instead of absorbing shame and distress.
0: And Andy's family doing, you know, precisely what you're saying. Talk to your kids about this. Lay it out. Here's how it is. And if you want more, you ruin something. Well, you're going to have to figure out a way to fix it.
1: And that's logical consequences, right? That's great parenting that, you know, in life, you don't get to just ruin things. If you ruin it, you pay for it. You break it, you buy it.
0: Yeah. Yeah.
1: Yeah.
0: I think we have time for another call. This one from Glenn in Edmonton. Hi there, Glenn.
4: Hi. I just wanted to say back when I was in school, that was like 50 years ago, what we learned was save last year's notes, notebooks, binders, all that stuff, and take them to start the new year. You've always got a few extra pages, enough to start the year. You've got most of a set of pencil crayons. You don't need the whole thing. And then you can supplement. Once the school has started and the prices go 50% because they want to clear them out, you go in and you buy what you need to supplement that. But in the meantime, when you start your new class of science or English or whatever, you've got last year's notes right there, and you just, you know, work on the last 20 pages that are blank in the book that you didn't fill out and use.
0: That's such a good point, Glenn. Like, I guess you don't need a fresh notebook. You've got one that still has, you know, a quarter of the pages left. Why not?
4: Yeah, yeah. And so, you know, you don't need a whole set of pencils and pens and all that stuff. You've got two pens to start the year. You've got eight pencil crayons that are long enough that you're not stifling, you know, not working with a stubby. But, and, you know, and then when you get started, you go in and you add an extra 16 pack or something of the colors that you want or need or whatever.
0: Yeah.
4: And you know, your notebooks, you know, the binders, hell, you add whatever, however many dividers and pages you need. If the seams are coming apart, like the other fellow said before, you know, buy them in March. You know, you're going to need them. Buy a couple of Duotangs, rip the last six pages out of your notebook and punch some holes in it, and you've got yourself a new notebook.
0: Glenn, I love the practicality of that. Yes to all of this. I see Stacy is shaking her head as well. Thank you for your call, Glenn. And I just want to get in this email from Norman. Norman says, I just want to join in as a teacher. I've spent a few hundred so far this year on all manner of things that the school doesn't supply. 3M strips to hang some beautiful student artwork in frames, some hardware to fix an old desk I salvaged, small furniture that I need, books to read and share with the students, special cords for audio. And because my smart board doesn't work, I bought a wireless mouse and keyboard. My plea for parents of junior high kids, pencils, please, please send some on the first day and hold some back and randomly send during the year. Okay, are you hearing that, junior high parents? This is a plea from a teacher. Send some pencils, hold some back. Stacy, I mean, you were talking about that too, even with buying school supplies. You don't have to buy them all right now.
1: No, you know what? We can pace ourselves, right? And I think that we get this, what's that feeling? You know, that we, you know, we're feeling that pressure of we got to get it all done for September 1st or whatever day they're starting. We don't, right? We can settle down. We can take a couple deep breaths, ground ourselves and go, hang on a second. Let me step into my logical brain. What do we need to get the kid functional, right? Or kids functional for the first 3 days? And then, you know, let the dust settle, and then we can go make some purchases as well, right? We don't have to do it with panic. Panicked purchases always cost more.
0: Definitely. And as Glenn from Edmonton pointed out, reuse some stuff. Recycle some stuff. You don't need all brand spanking new.
1: No, you don't. And you know what? I mean, you know, we hear that with Norman, right? Our teacher that called in, that is, you know, he's putting together his own classroom, spending his own cash. So, you know, I would take his advice of pencils. And look, I am a pencil lover.
0: Yes.
1: The dollar store has colored pencils. You can buy a pack for $2.50 and
0: save,
1: pencil your way to heaven.
0: There you go. Pencil your way to heaven on less expensive pencils. Thank you to all of our callers and emailers today. Thank you, Stacy. Our guest, Stacy Yanchuk-Olensky, the CEO of Money Matters. I'm Jenny Howe. I hope you have a great afternoon. Let's talk again tomorrow.

0: Hi, I'm Jenny Howe, the host of the podcast, This is Calgary. Now, I've lived in the city for more than two decades, and I've been talking about traffic on the airwaves for just about as long, so I have seen a thing or two. Curious? Great. Come explore the city with us in a new way every week. It won't take long, just 15 or 20 minutes. 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
1: Something is happening in Dawson Creek. A wave of violence has swept over this community of just 13,000 people. 15 murders in the last 5 years.
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5: A city where only adulterers live. For people in love who aren't supposed to be, it might seem like a kind of paradise. 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
6: This is the CBC Alberta News. At 1 o'clock, 25 degrees in Edmonton, 24 in Calgary. Good afternoon, I'm Ken Dawson. Here's what's making news this hour. At least 95 people are dead after an avalanche triggered massive flooding in parts of Nepal. Video shows search teams pulling a man caked in mud out of a home surrounded by knee-deep water. Officials say rescue and relief work is ongoing. Many people are still missing, including hundreds of foreign nationals. Nepal's tourism board has so far confirmed that U.S., South Korean, British, Australian, and Indian citizens are among the missing. Nepal's ambassador to Canada confirms 24 Canadian tourists are among the missing. Heavy rain badly damaged a popular river surfing spot near Barrier Lake in Kananaskis back in June, and now locals are volunteering to rebuild it. The man-made wave is created by carefully positioning huge boulders in the river. The CBC's Michelle McCann has more.
7: Heavy rain in June caused the Kananaskis River to rise dramatically. The force of the water pushed many of the rocks that shaped the wave downstream, destroying it. Neil Eggsgard is president of the Alberta River Surfing Association.
8: In order to get the wave back, we have to move boulders that are the size of a car, like multiple boulders, and so we have to drag them out of the way using pulleys.
7: The damage forced organizers to cancel August's annual surf competition, a first in the event's roughly 20-year history. Volunteers have spent several days this summer working to rebuild. Ed Meyer owns a demolition company and is volunteering his equipment, staff, and time. He estimates he's donated $30,000 of services so far.
9: It's a passion of mine. I got kind of hooked on it. And then afterwards, seeing the people on the way and the smiles and the stoke that it produces is kind of my payback.
7: Meyer says there are only a few days of repair work left, but when they can do that work depends on river conditions. The association hopes to reschedule the competition for September. Michelle McCann, CBC News, Kananaskis.
6: Ottawa is investing $50 million into agritech that can help boost production and provide more food sovereignty. Federal Industry Minister Melanie Joly was in Calgary to make the announcement. She says this announcement has been in the works for a while, but that it is even more important today, given all the added uncertainty around food costs, the economy, and jobs due to the current Canada-U.S. trade war. Daryl Petrus is with the Canadian Agri-Food Automation and Intelligence Network, which will use the money to support 40 different technology-driven projects.
10: Most of the money is going to, like I said, the risk takers, right? It's going to those ag tech companies taking the risk to get their company off the ground, and it's going to go to some producers as contractors working with those ag tech companies. Sometimes the producers are the innovators themselves, right? To make sure that technology is going to work in field.
6: To date, the network says it has helped support 51 projects, 885 jobs, and generated more than 100 intellectual property assets. The social media giant Meta has agreed to pay $17 billion and make changes to Instagram and Facebook. to settle a lawsuit alleging Meta deliberately designed its platforms to be addictive to children and teens. Dozens of states, including Vermont, filed a suit, and today Vermont's Attorney General Charity Clark outlined the safety measures Meta has agreed to implement.
11: The changes include a hard daily time limit on all Meta platforms. This is 2 hours a day. A midnight to 6 a.m. ban on use, period, and a ban on notifications from 10 p.m. to 7 a.m. There is a school mode notification restriction, meaning during the school day, 8 a.m. to 3 p.m., there will be no notifications.
6: As well, Meta has agreed to apply better safeguards on age-restricted material. As for the $17 billion payout, that represents 3 to 4 months of profits for Meta. Taking a look at weather for Calgary this afternoon. Sunshine, a high of 29 degrees, down to 15 overnight. Tomorrow, a mixed sky with a high of 29. Friday, sunshine and a high of 24. For the city of Edmonton, on the way up to 29 in the sunshine today. Cooling to 14 overnight. Tomorrow, mostly sunny with increasing cloud late in the afternoon, a high of 29. Friday, sunshine and a high of 23. Right now in Edmonton, it's 25, while in Calgary, 24 degrees.
5: Hey there, welcome to Bookends. I'm Matea Roach. From classics like Anna Karenina and Madame Bovary to recent hits like Miranda July's All Fours, adultery has long been a hot topic for literature. Today on the show, Sophie McIntosh is here with a fresh take on the infidelity novel. Then, Stonehenge is one of the world's great mysteries. I tackle it with best-selling author Ken Follett. Picture the perfect European city. Lush gardens, beautiful buildings, cute cafes in the central square. The sun is always shining and all the couples are holding hands. But before you get excited and book your ticket, there's something you need to know. The lovers in this magical place are all adulterers, and the only way you can enter the city is by having an affair. This is the world that Sophie McIntosh has created in her new novel, Permanence. It's her latest exploration into power and desire through high-concept fiction and dystopian worlds. In Permanence, secret lovers Clara and Francis have been transported to this mysterious city, where for the first time, they can forget that Francis is married, and the two of them can live openly like a real couple might. But what starts out as paradise takes a sinister turn when they realize they can't escape the real world forever. Author Sophie McIntosh is originally from South Wales, but she joined me for this conversation from London, where she currently lives. Sophie, how are you doing? Thanks so much for joining us.
12: Hi, I'm doing well, thank you. Thank you for having me.
5: I want to talk about this concept at the heart of the new novel, Permanence, this idea of adulterous lovers being able to live openly as couples. Can you describe this place and talk a bit about how it works?
12: Yeah, well, it's kind of the bougiest European city you can imagine. I was thinking about, I guess, romantic cities and romantic cities that I like, but also cities from our imagination, cities from, you know, romantic films and novels, and the, you know, the kind of the very romantic buildings, the cobbled streets, kind of borrowing all these elements and basically creating this very pristine space. It's kind of like a petri dish where they can live openly as lovers for the first time, and they can kind of test out their relationship in ways that has never been tested before, because in the real world, they have never been together openly. They've never been able to do anything like a regular couple would. And I was just very interested in the idea of, well, a relationship that was kind of kept in the shadows and what would happen if it suddenly exposed to the light, I guess. But also in the idea of a relationship that is so, taking place so much out of the view of other people. And, you know, what does that do to a relationship? Is it beautiful to be inside a secret, or is it something a bit more corrosive?
5: This idea of kind of illicit desire, I guess, whether it's adultery or, you know, sort of, I would say, desire for more violent expressions of sexuality or desire for motherhood when that something's not permitted. Like, these are all themes, this kind of illicit desire that you've explored throughout a number of your novels. What is it about that kind of desire that maybe is a bit taboo or can't always be spoken about that you're interested in as a writer?
12: All my characters just really, really want, I think. And I think it's the force of that wanting that is something that always draws me to writing these stories. Even if it's not necessarily like super illicit, I guess the force of the wanting almost like kind of makes it illicit. This idea of giving something always such power because of how much you're drawn to it, and thinking about, I guess, what you'll do for that power as well, for that desire, how far, I guess, you'll go in order to win it or to touch some other kind of life.
5: One word that I've heard you mention before is the idea of like yearning versus desire. Desire to me, it's a very action-oriented word, but then yearning feels in a way not passive, but it's like something that you can do without maybe taking action. I guess, what does desire mean to you and what does yearning mean to you?
12: It's such a great distinction, isn't it? I totally agree with you on the passive. Like, yearning kind of conjures up for me someone who's really hanging around, I guess, and just waiting for something to happen. I think there is a little of that impermanence because, yeah, Clara is basically kind of

0: entire relationship and an entire world. And I mean, in the novel, they really build a whole world out of desire. I didn't kind of get too much into the mechanics of it, but you know, the inference is that they really create an entire ecosystem from just the power of wanting.
1: Yeah, I want to get back to that later on, because that does very much shape the actual physical environment and the reality that they're living in, kind of how the relationship is going and how desire is made manifest. You've put women's desire specifically at the center of this novel. You know, we do inhabit both perspectives, but Clara, I would say, is the driver, and certainly in your other novels. And you've talked before about the complexity of female desire. I'm interested in what way do you find female desire especially complex?
0: I think a lot of it is about how it is seen or, you know, weaponized as well. I think the idea of someone who just really wants in a way that's incredibly messy or even destructive or violent is still maybe quite pathologized. Or, yeah, I think often as women, we're not really supposed to want in the way that is so messy or a way that is out of control even, or a way that kind of takes my characters into dark areas. But actually it's such a propulsive thing, like to desire in this way, to like to really kind of live your life in the service of passion.
1: Yeah, I mean, particularly I would say because this is a novel about adultery, like that's one form of desire that can be very destructive, in the sense of like it often does lead to the busting up of some sort of existing relationship or marriage. Did it give you pause at all putting an adulterous couple at the center of the story and having that be the couple that we almost are rooting for in a way, or maybe some readers end up rooting for?
0: No, definitely. Like, I mean, it felt kind of slightly controversial. I think it could also be applied to so many secret relationships. I think when I was creating The City originally, I was like, well, maybe it's not just adulterous couples. Maybe it's people who had to keep the relationship secret for other reasons and kind of like broadened the universe that way. But I think in the end, it was just simpler as a narrative construct to just focus on the adulterous couples and kind of have it, you know, it feels slightly naughty to root for them, right? It kind of feels like, I don't know, I wanted the reader to feel a little conflicted as well. I just had never really read an affair story where it was kind of brought out, I guess, the potential joy of such an arrangement and the kind of the passion and the excitement of the drama before all the bad stuff kind of sets in. Affair narratives tend to be a little dour, I think, but there's been, the tide is definitely turning. There's a lot of novels that have dealt with adultery in ways that do feel a bit more multifaceted, I guess. And I would say like Erin Summers' The 10-Year Affair and also All Fours by Miranda July are good examples of that.
1: Why do you think that is, that the tide is turning? Because I do think you're right. Like the big classic affair novels, you know, the Madame Bovary, Anna Karenina, like these are novels that are, they're not completely morality tales, but like affairs don't end well, generally speaking, in those kinds of novels. Whereas I think you're right. There are some stories being put out now where you're seeing a bit of a different angle taken.
0: I think maybe people are sort of seeing love and relationships in a different light. I know, like, you know, polyamory and open relationships are a lot more prevalent than they used to be, or kind of are talked about more in society, in the media. I think people are maybe getting to a certain age. I also, like, maybe after COVID and stuff as well, people are really kind of asking themselves, what do they want from their life? And I think, yeah, that kind of flexibility in terms of what a romantic life can look like, what a family life can look like, is maybe sort of seeping into literature a little bit.
1: You mentioned it being almost possibly controversial to have these sorts of characters at the center of a story. Is that something that you've heard from readers at all? Like people feeling kind of itchy or not enjoying reading about this sort of like behavior from a couple?
0: Yeah, I think, you know, one of my favorite things is if someone's like, oh, I really was like rooting for them to stay apart forever, but also like couldn't help but kind of also fall in love with them a bit, and like in this story. And, you know, that kind of thing is really, it's just really funny to me, because that's kind of what I wanted the reader to feel as well. I wanted them to be really invested in this grand love story, to be invested in this world. And then at some point you're like, this is awful. These people shouldn't be together. They're like, they're so bad for each other. And objectively it's like, just, yeah, not great for anyone.
1: Yeah. And I mean, I think that's also why I like that you chose to not include other couples that were living secretly. Cause like the other kinds of couples that came to mind for me that might have to exist in secret were like closeted gay couples, and then couples where there's some sort of cultural difference perhaps between their families that they can't date openly. And I think both of those for me at least feel a lot less controversial to root for than an adulterous couple, in the sense of like they're not imprisoned by their own

0: and perhaps poor decision making. It's sort of like factors that are bigger than them.
1: I guess in a generous way, which is, I suppose, the way of the novel, to think about it as like true love versus reality, or true love versus domesticity. But yeah, it is like a choice. Mm-hmm. I agree with you. Yeah.
0: And I do think it's interesting that we have these people that are pulled out physically from the world that they normally inhabit, right? Like, what it made me think of is this sort of adage that people say of like, when you're in a relationship, one thing that you're supposed to do before things get really too serious is you should travel with somebody, like, before you marry them, right? And figure out like what happens when you're put in that different environment and under pressure. And this to me felt almost like a heightened version of that.
1: No, completely, because they're both on holiday, but also for the first time dealing with things like having a meal together, cooking a meal together, or, you know, buying groceries together for the first time. And I think, you know, there is kind of a magic in doing all of that with someone for the first time as well, which I think is so easy to forget, like the kind of the pleasures of domesticity, and even like the kind of erotics of domesticity as well. The sense of being so close with someone, especially if it's a new thing, and really, I guess, getting like a window into who they might be beyond your image of them.
0: Yeah, it can be very romantic. And then also, you know, I think as the novel kind of progresses, there are things about it that become incredibly unromantic, and you realize, I actually don't like seeing this side of somebody and the kind of real world version of this person as a relationship progresses.
1: Yeah, it's very hard to be on like best behavior all of the time, which you'd hopefully in a holiday, I think that's where it could also come out too. You know, like you'll have an argument over parking, mm-hmm. or you'll get too drunk, or you won't like the restaurant or whatever.
0: I'm speaking with Sophie McIntosh. Her new novel is called Permanence. I'm Matea Roach, and this is Bookends. Sophie, I want to talk about the couple at the center of this novel. So we have, as I think I mentioned earlier, Clara and Francis. Francis is this married, middle-aged professor of art history, and then Clara's younger. She's a gallery receptionist, still in a stage of figuring things out. Can you tell me a bit more about these characters and what their dynamic is like?
1: Yeah, they are very different people, but they have a very intense connection. When I was kind of putting the couple together, I was thinking a lot as well about a kind of precariousness gap. Is that even a word? Precarity gap for Clara, especially because she's a little younger, but she's less well off than Francis. Francis, who's like very established and, you know, has a lovely home and a wife and a family. Clara then, who's a little bit more still finding her feet, like lives with a friend, is working a job that she's not fully committed to. There's like a slight aimlessness to her. And I think desire becomes a place where she can really put herself, where she can put her feelings, where she can put her purpose, really. And so she puts a lot on Francis, a lot of yearning, like we spoke about earlier. There's a lot of projecting even on this person who she kind of sees as powerful and, you know, beautiful and successful, which I think he is too. But so there is the sense of her being a little bit in his thrall, whereas to Francis, I think Clara represents maybe, you know, the path not taken, or a younger version of himself before domesticity took over his life a little bit.
0: Yeah, no, I'm interested in what you were saying about Clara being in this more precarious position, and that maybe leading to her viewing this relationship as a bit of an anchor. Like it's something that gives her maybe purpose and stability at a time in her life where that's maybe lacking. Like, why do you think it is that people sometimes end up doing that? Because it is definitely something that can be observed in age gap relationships in particular sometimes.
1: When I was writing it, I was wondering sometimes, you know, does Clara almost have an unconscious desire to just want that life, you know, to be in the lovely house with Francis, to have the child and just have that security, I guess, like, and how much of it was, yeah, not necessarily a desire for him, but a desire for the world that he feels like a passport into, if that makes sense. But I think, you know, there's also, they have such an intense physical connection in the novel. And I think the excitement of it as well, you know, when the rest of Clara's life feels a little uncertain or not so exciting, to have that really all-consuming passion, I think can, you know, just feel like such a distraction even from your own life, or give you an excuse not to think about what's happening elsewhere. So I think for her, it's very much both a kind of envy for something that she's not sure she'll ever have, but also a sense of distracting herself from her own life.
0: I think this idea of Francis represents something that Clara's not sure she's ever going to get is interesting, because there's this dynamic that exists between them where Clara's told

0: told consistently that Francis has more to lose by continuing this relationship. And she allegedly just like doesn't have any of these things or isn't married, doesn't have kids. So maybe it doesn't matter as much for her. But she sees that there are stakes that he's maybe not observing. How does Clara understand the sacrifices that she's making for the sake of this, again, relationship that's kind of in a space that's liminal and not real?
1: I think for her, there's a lot of references to being in a waiting room, and that's kind of the main thing, that she just feels like she's caught in limbo. She's not able to really meaningfully move on with her life. Like Clara as a character, I didn't imagine her to actually be like incredibly young. I was thinking like about 30 or something. So it's definitely an age, I think, where she's really kind of thinking about, you know, like what comes next for her life and what she should be doing. And, you know, Francis, by failing to really commit to her or to, I guess, have any kind of referendum on the relationship, is keeping her in that space as well, which like suits him just fine. But maybe she has more of an awareness of, she doesn't have much to lose in the present, or it doesn't seem like it, beyond, you know, her sense of well-being. But maybe she has a lot to lose in the future, and there's so many ways that her life could go. And, you know, Francis also tells this to her all the time. He's like, you know, you have so much freedom. I think to him, he probably has a totally different perspective, which is like, you could kind of do anything. You know, I'm closer to Francis's age than to Clara's. And so I can really feel that sense of, you know, not having that freedom that I once had. And it's almost like a kind of nostalgia in thinking, writing a character like Clara, I'm like, you know, like there is actually so much stuff that you could do. But at the same time, I totally remember that sense of almost feeling a little overwhelmed by those choices and also by that kind of precariousness as well.
0: Yeah, I mean, that sense of having a lot of choices, I think with that comes the fear perhaps of making the wrong choice. Mm. The fact of being able to make all these choices, I think sometimes can put you in a position of choice paralysis where you don't know what the right thing is to do. And then you end up just kind of waiting it out. And eventually you wake up one day, you realize you're like not 25 anymore.
1: Mm. No, I definitely think she's in that state of choice paralysis. And as cheesy it sounds, to always have like the idea that the real love story is Clara kind of figuring herself out a little, you know, like maybe to kind of have this extra knowledge about what she wants and what she's capable of, and I guess how much she'll put up with before she cracks, essentially.
0: Yeah. Right now, you know, you're closer to Francis's age than you are to Clara's. But I'm curious, like when you were in that kind of like late 20s, early 30s period, like is that something that you feel like you experienced, like having to learn to fall in love with yourself and like make your own decisions and just kind of like own it? Like, I don't know. I'm curious because I'm more close to Clara's age.
1: Mm. When I think about being Clara's age, and I think, so my first novel was published when I was 29. And yeah, so everything kind of changed for me like quite quickly. And in the kind of lead up to that, sometimes I would look at, you know, my friends are starting to get married and stuff, where I'd look at people from home and family and I'd just be like, you know, what am I doing? I still felt, not like aimless, because my aim was basically to write novels and that's kind of what I wanted to do. But I guess a sense of worry that everyone else was like rushing ahead and everyone had everything so much more sorted out than I had. And I still, you know, didn't know that novel writing would be, it's a huge thing to take a punt on, really, as a kind of career. But I think looking back in retrospect, there was also an excitement to that too. You know, the idea that anything could really happen. And, you know, I was living in a terrible flat, very terrible cheap flat, but just writing all the time, and that made me happy.
0: Mm-hmm. Yeah, and then you look back on that and hopefully the parts that were not good, like how bad your apartment was, for instance, kind of fall away or become romanticized as time passes.
1: Yeah, definitely romanticizing my bed bugs.
0: Yeah. Exactly. I want to go back to something that you kind of mentioned earlier, which is the question of freedom as it manifests in this story, because I think on the one hand, this magical city gives Clara and Francis the freedom to explore things that they wouldn't be able to do in their regular life. But then there is also a darker element to how the city actually works, and it begins to turn on them at a certain point. How does that happen and how does that affect the relationship?
1: So yeah, the city sort of starts to, I guess, almost like reward and punish them. I was kind of thinking a little bit, again, not to be cheesy, but the idea of like a city as a character in itself as well, or something that is not just like a static set pieces, we might at first think, but something which kind of tests them, like some of the ways the city

0: you react to them and to the events that have happened in their real relationship, which are then kind of echoed in an uncanny way in the Unreal City, you know, are quite sinister, really, and quite distressing. And I think it was interesting to me to just think about, again, like what would happen when things started to sour or if things started to go a little bit wrong. And I guess also, like, you know, the city testing them, like, will they still love each other when things aren't perfect, when they have to get jobs, when there's rubbish in the streets, when it's cold? Does that take the shine off their relationship, or can they live within that? And yeah, that's something that I guess they have to find out for themselves.
1: Yeah. And I think, again, these are real questions that couples have to confront all the time, like not just in adulterous situations, for all kinds of reasons. You know, when things get difficult, does the relationship last? And the answer is different, I think, in every sort of situation.
0: Mm. I think it was important for me in Permanence to not have the answer be so clear cut. So I didn't necessarily want to write a novel about how when you get everything you've ever wanted, you suddenly kind of don't want it anymore. Actually, like when things go wrong in the city, they still love each other. They still desire each other. Like the desire is strong enough, I think, to, you know, withstand that kind of thing to a point. I didn't want it to be that they just didn't really have any bond at all and it was all kind of circumstantial. Like they actually would put up with a lot for each other, and I hope that's like reflected, I think, in the novel. I think it was more fun and more interesting to actually test them and to have their relationship be actually fairly resilient.
1: Mm-hmm. You know, it's a resilient relationship, and then nonetheless one that at the end of the novel there is this question of like, okay, are we going to go do this in real life or not? And that's sort of a decision that at a certain point they do have to confront. So it is, I think, a love story, but it's also about the ways that these people hurt each other and the sort of mark that's left over the course of a relationship or at the end of a relationship. I guess, like, do you think that all relationships leave that sort of permanent mark? Like, I feel like, to me, that's what I was thinking about insofar as the title relates to what goes on in the novel.
0: Mm. Yeah, it's interesting you said about hurt, because I thought really the central question for me in the novel was, I guess, how much harm are we willing to put up with from another person? Like how much, I guess, how lingering is that harm? How much do we forgive? And yeah, like what happens when that mark is left as well? And I do think that every relationship for sure leaves a mark, and maybe, you know, like, forget about it or it heals over in some way. But, you know, every time we love someone, or I guess have our lives touched by a person, it changes us. You know, we become a different version of ourselves. And like Clara will always be a different person. She'll always be changed. And so will Francis, even if we don't necessarily see that to the same extent. But yeah, I think with Clara, it's kind of just the idea of, you know, she really asks herself that question about how much harm is too much harm, really, and how to forgive for things that have been done.
1: That feels like something that's, again, so universal to all kinds of relationships. And that question of how much harm are we willing to withstand, everyone has a different sort of threshold of where that line is for them.
0: No, and of course, and we grow up with the cultural message that, like, love should hurt and you should suffer for your love and, you know, it's romantic and all this stuff. But yeah, there comes a certain point where I suppose, again, choosing yourself,
1: yeah,
0: over the fantasy.
1: Sophie, it's been such a pleasure chatting with you today. Thanks so much for the novel and for taking the time to talk.
0: Thank you so much. And thank you for your amazing questions. I really enjoyed that.

Sophie McIntosh is the author of Permanence. She joined me from her home in London. I'm Matea Roach, and this is Bookends. We'll be right back after the news.

Good afternoon. It's 1:30. I'm Ken Dawson. Here's an update from the CBC Alberta newsroom. Police in Nepal say the death toll from flash floods in a border area with China has reached 157. Officials have said hundreds of people are missing, including workers and tourists. Nepal's ambassador to Canada confirms 24 Canadian

And tourists are among the missing. Climate experts have said an avalanche from a glacier likely caused the flash flood. And one of Hollywood's most colorful character actors, Tim Curry, has died.

0: Curry is perhaps best known for his portrayal of Dr. Frankenfurter in the Rocky Horror Picture Show. He later went on to create a gallery of odd and loony villains on the screen and on stage. His work earned him 3 Tony nominations and an Emmy nod. Curry died today in his Los Angeles home. He was 80 years old. Taking a look at weather for Edmonton, on the way up to 29 in the sunshine today, cooling to 14 overnight. For Calgary, sunny and 29 this afternoon with an overnight low of 15 degrees.
1: Hi, welcome back to Bookends. I'm Matea Roach. Ken Follett is a master builder of epic page-turning stories. Think of the construction of the grandest Gothic cathedral ever built, a Nazi spy fighting for his life and to determine the fate of the war, or an American president trying to avert nuclear annihilation as ballistic missiles fly above. Ken creates worlds that captivate you so strongly that it's hard to find a good moment to put your book down. And his success at writing these page-turners has made him one of the top-selling writers in the world. We're talking about millions of copies total. You may know his most popular book, The Pillars of the Earth. It's a grand story about the building of a cathedral in medieval England. But now we're going even further back in time to the construction of a different monument. Ken's latest novel is called Circle of Days, and it's all about the mystery of Stonehenge. I spoke to Ken all about it back in September of 2025. Here's that conversation. Hi, how are you doing?
2: I'm good. How are you, Matea?
1: I'm not too bad, thank you. Now, Stonehenge, I have to admit, is not something I think about often in my day-to-day life, but I thought a lot about Stonehenge, of course, and certainly the characters in your novel are thinking quite deeply about the construction of this place. The way you write about Stonehenge gives those of us who haven't had the chance to visit a visceral sense of the power that this towering monument has on the world around it and had for the people who lived during the time that it was built. What is the most impressive to you about Stonehenge?
2: The first thing is the size of these stones. They're 7 or 8 yards high, and they weigh about 25 tons. And when you stand close to these enormous stones, you get a feeling that you're next to something that's really special. It's really extraordinary. It's been there for 4,500 years, and nobody knows why. So that caught my interest. But what happened was, as I learned more and more about it, I became more and more interested, because there are several questions about Stonehenge. Who built it? How did they build it? And why did they build it? And once I got into that and started finding out what answers there are, imagining answers to the questions that we don't know the answer to, and it began to turn into a novel.
1: What sparked that desire in you to learn more about Stonehenge? What was the thing that made you think, I need to know more about how this monument got here?
2: It's kind of a funny thing, really, but I saw a book. I didn't even read this book at the time, although I have since. I just saw the title, and the title was How to Build Stonehenge. And I thought, wow, that sounds like a Ken Follett book. And, of course, I read the book and eventually got to know the author, who's an archaeologist called Mike Pitts, and began to get into the intricacies of this place. But that was the spark. The spark was just that title.
1: Well, How to Build Stonehenge, a nonfiction, I presume, almost sounds like a manual if we wanted to do it now. Of course, these were quite primitive people that built Stonehenge, and it's quite a marvel that it was even possible to move, as you say, these 25-ton stones.
2: You are so right.
1: Yeah, people are moving them often without animals. They don't have, like, the wheel, things that are so simple. What did you learn about how one builds Stonehenge?
2: Well, it's kind of elimination, as you've

0: said no wheels, so no carts. They did not yet have the idea of getting horses and cattle to pull stuff for them. So these stones must have been moved by human beings. Now, we know where the stones came from. They come from a wood called Westwood, which is about 17 miles north of Stonehenge. And we know that human beings must have pulled the stones over the ground. There are other theories. There's a theory that it was built by aliens from outer space, which was one that I didn't spend much time considering. There was a more sensible theory that it might have come at least partly by water. And there is a river near Stonehenge called the Hampshire Avon, but it's not big enough. You think about a 25-ton stone. The raft carrying that stone would have to be about twice as big. That you'd need the Mississippi. The River Avon just isn't anywhere near big enough and can't have been big enough even 4,500 years ago. So really, by elimination, we think they must have tied ropes around these stones, and we do know that they had ropes. They made ropes out of honeysuckle vines. And there's a kind of branch of archaeology which is called experimental archaeology, in which archaeologists do experiments and try stuff out. And several times now, they've got hold of a stone that's roughly the size of the Stonehenge stones and weighs about 25 tons. And they've tied ropes around it, and they've experimented to see how many people it takes to shift it. And the answer is about 200. So everything about the Stone Age is a guess, but the best guess for the movement of these giant stones is that they were roped and pulled along by about 200 people, which raises another question. How do you get 200 people to leave their daily work and make a pilgrimage to this wood and spend time wrapping ropes around stones and dragging them across the landscape all the way to where you want to build the monument? So as well as the kind of technical questions, how did they do it? There's also a sort of social question. How did they persuade people to spend all that time and effort moving those stones?
1: It's fascinating. And just to give a visual of a contemporary object that's that big, this is the rough size of like a fire truck, something that, you know, if I had to think about how I, as a human with human power, could move that without, again, wheels, carts, animal power, anything, it's really quite overwhelming. We don't have a ton to go on in terms of, like, there's no written records about this period of time. It can be quite difficult to discern what life was like for people living on this Great Plain in England at the time that you're writing about. How did that lack of historical record affect you in your telling of this first prehistoric novel? Because in other historic novels you've written, you've had kind of a lot more to go on in crafting your story.
0: Yes, you're absolutely right. There is relatively little known about the Stone Age. And so a lot of our deductions are kind of eliminating things. Okay, what kind of clothes did they wear? Well, we know that they had not invented weaving. So they didn't have cotton cloth or woolen cloth. What did they wear? The only possibility, really, is leather. Animal hides. They must have made their clothes out of animal hides because there wasn't anything else. And that's kind of the way you have to think about the Stone Age. Every historical novel has a basis of historical fact, and then the author imagines on top of that, some of the things that might have happened. And it was the same with Circle of Days for me, except that the basis of historical fact is smaller. So my imagination had to work harder.
1: And how did that feel, I guess, having to work your imagination harder? Was that daunting at all to you to have to kind of rely a bit more on constructing what this world looked like and felt like, based on just sort of, again, this guesswork and process of elimination?
0: Daunting is not the word. Look, this is what I do. If there's one thing that I've got, it's imagination. And so it wasn't difficult in that way. In fact, it was quite fun. I did a lot more world building with Circle of Days than I've done with previous historical novels. I had to, for example, Stonehenge, as a monument, it looks and feels as if it might be religious. But what was their religion? Well, we don't know. As you mentioned a couple of minutes ago,

0: There are no written records because they didn't have reading and they didn't have writing. At the time, 4,500 years ago, reading and writing were being invented in the Middle East, but they had not come as far as Western Europe. And so there are no written records. So we look at Stonehenge. It's oriented towards the rising sun on Midsummer Day and the setting sun on Midwinter Day. Quite precise. So what does that tell us? Well, if their religion might well have had something to do with the sun. And what I've done in Circle of Days is I have made them sun worshippers because it seems logical. It's another guess. Nobody knows. Possibly nobody ever will know. But it's plausible.
1: I definitely want to return to these questions of religion and spirituality, because I think in different ways, questions of religion, spirituality, the lengths that people are willing to go to in service of some kind of spirituality is at the heart of so many of the historical novels that you write. But I want to rest for a little bit longer on this question of language, because as you say, these are people that don't have reading and writing, people that would have had some way of communicating with one another. But you do get into almost this kind of more primitive voice, like a simpler way of thinking. There are certain abstract concepts that these people don't even quite have the language to describe. Counting above like 30 is a challenge for these people. They're having to invent kind of in real time ways to do it. What was it like having to write characters who have that kind of mindset or way of looking at the world?
0: Well, I happen to have a friend who's a professor of cognitive neuropsychology, and he's very interested in counting and numbers. And so I talked to him about it, and he explained to me the different ways of counting that preceded the way we count today. And because I have, in the story, I have different kinds of people. There are hunter-gatherers who are sort of technologically at very early stages. Then there are herders, and then there are farmers, and they're all different. The business of counting, there are people in the world today, hunter-gatherers in the world today, who only have four numbers, and those numbers are one, a pair, another one, and a lot. And that's how some people count. There are a few people left who count on the body. 10 fingers, 10 toes, and after that, for 21, you touch your wrist, elbow for 22, shoulder for 23. That's called counting on the body, and that still exists today. But of course, my people studied the motions of the sun. They studied the skies. It was an intellectual process. And so I decided it was very likely that they had got to the point where they counted in tens. Could have been 20s. I mean, some early counting systems are based on 20 rather than 10. I'm sure you know, because you're Canadian, in French, the word 80 is 80, 420s. But 10 is the most common because it's the easiest. You look at your hands and you see 10 fingers. So I thought it would be interesting to show in the community of the Great Plain that the three different systems of counting could coexist.
1: Mm. It's interesting. There are a lot of questions that kind of arise for me about how much of how humans behave in groups and in relationship to one another is inherent and like part of, you know, what we would call, I'm doing air quotes, human nature, and how much is a bit of a product of how our societies are structured. Because, you know, you have these Stone Age characters that in many ways are dealing with what we would consider in 2025 very human problems, right? Dealing with conflicts in their family, dealing with, you know, how do we mediate disputes between people? Do we use violence or do we talk about it? People deciding who they want to partner up with and what kind of a romantic relationship that they want to be in. How did you try to address, again, what I would call these very human problems in this like Stone Age context? Like, what informed how these people were going to go about mediating these things?
0: Well, see, one of the joys of literature is that it allows you to speculate about this stuff. And the only test is it plausible? And if you do it badly, well, readers are going to say, well, that couldn't have happened. That, I don't believe that. So that's really a feature of all novels, but particularly of historical novels. The author is speculating, and the test is it plausible? But there are some things which I think must be common to all human society.

0: And if you write about those things, you touch, as it were, the basis of human identity. So, for example, in every historical age, people are anxious about money and work, making a living, feeding your children. People are anxious about violence, crime and war, or they're anxious about marriage and sex. And if you write about these things, all of these things were issues in pretty much every human society, as far as I can make out. And also in different countries, you know, my books are popular in places like China and Brazil, where everyday life is really very different from anything that I normally write about, you know, England in the Middle Ages or Victorian bankers. But I think people whose life circumstances are different can enjoy those books because they can identify with these fundamental issues that worry everybody.
1: I want to take a larger view of your career and the massive success that you've had writing these historical novels. I mentioned earlier that The Pillars of the Earth is your most popular novel and that it's a worldwide success, which is kind of underselling it. It was on the German bestseller list for 6 years. It still sells around 100,000 paperback copies every year in America. It's inspired a miniseries, two musicals, a graphic novel, video games, board games. But you wouldn't have known at the time that you were writing The Pillars of the Earth that any of this was going to happen. It was not a given that it was going to be a success, let alone a runaway success.
0: Right, right.
1: Take me back to the moment that you decided, I want to dive into this novel about building a cathedral.
0: Well, my publishers were very worried about it. And they said, so Ken, it's about building a church. Yes. In the Middle Ages? Yes. Ken, are you sure? They were very worried that I was going to produce, you know, they were worried about how it would be received by people who were used to me writing about spies and the CIA and the KGB and the Nazis and all that kind of thing. And it was not unreasonable of them to be a little nervous about this. And at first, the sales of the book were, it wasn't a flop or anything, but it wasn't a tearaway success either. It sold sort of fairly reasonably well. And I thought, I was disappointed, because I really thought I'd written something special. I mean, it'd taken me more than 3 years, and it had been difficult to write, and I thought I'd produced something quite different, and there was not much of a fuss about it. And then slowly I began to realize that people were taking this book to their hearts in a way that hadn't happened to me before. It was a slow burn. And gradually it went from being a book that nobody had taken much notice of to a book that people remembered and talked about. And so it stays in your memory. And People are still talking to me about characters in The Pillars of the Earth, like William Hamley, who's a horrible guy, who's a villain. And, you know, this book came out in 1989, so it's not long before it'll be 40 years, I guess. And is that right? Yeah, I guess it is, nearly 40 years. So it stays in people's memory, and that's kind of important. And so in the end, having been something that my publishers were really not very keen on, something that wasn't much of a big success when it was first published, it became, as you mentioned, my most popular book.
1: I'm speaking with the British writer Ken Follett. His newest novel is called Circle of Days. I'm Matea Roach, and you're listening to Bookends. Ken, we've been speaking about this incredible career that you've had writing these historical novels, from your latest A Circle of Days to going back in time to your first turn to the historical with The Pillars of the Earth. And the story of how you got to writing fiction in the first place was quite interesting to me. Would you be able to share that story with us?
0: Sure. I was working as a newspaper reporter, and In the evenings, I was writing short stories and sending them to magazines. None of those stories were ever published. But then I had a financial crisis. My car broke down, and it was going to cost £200 to repair it, and I didn't have £200. I went to the bank and asked them to lend me the money to get my car fixed, and they said no. And so I was kind of stuck. But a colleague of mine on the newspaper

0: had written a thriller, and he got it published, and we were all in the newsroom, you know, we were all really interested in this. We asked him, how did you find time to write a book, and how did you find a publisher, and how much money did you make? And he said £200, which was exactly what I needed. So it was a light bulb moment. And so I started to write a thriller, and I sent it to the same publisher who liked it and gave me £200, and I got my car fixed. Now, I wrote that first book very quickly. It wasn't really very good. It was obviously good enough to be published, but it wasn't a big success. But I thought, I had really enjoyed writing it, and I thought, well, maybe if I try harder next time, I'll write something that could be a bestseller. Well, that took a while, but my first bestseller was my 11th book, and that was Eye of the Needle, which was, in fact, a world bestseller. And, you know, from then on, my future was decided.
1: I want to actually ask about a different kind of writing that you've done, which is an essay that you wrote in Granta back in 2016 called Bad Faith. I mentioned earlier that I did want to eventually circle back to the question of spirituality. And this is a bit of a different piece of writing for you because you're speaking about your spiritual journey beginning with your childhood. You grew up as a member of a sort of like low church Protestant sect, I would call it, the Plymouth Brethren. Can you describe what the Plymouth Brethren are for people who don't maybe know them, and how your family's relationship with that group affected your life as a boy and affected your journey into writing?
0: Well, the Plymouth Brethren are a very Puritan sect, and they believe that every word of the Bible is literally true and every biblical rule must be followed. And the upshot was that when I was a boy, we didn't have TV, we didn't have a radio, and every Saturday morning the local cinema would show movies for kids, and all my friends went. I was the only person who didn't go, which outraged me. Now, actually, looking back, instead of going to the movie house, I went to the public library. I joined the public library when I was 7 years old, and reading was my great pleasure. And it probably, in the long run, that might have been more use to me than going to watch, you know, Flash and Billy the Kid and all those movies. So looking back, I don't really regret it. But at the time, I was absolutely outraged at this restriction. But more seriously, I got to the age of about 13 or 14, and I started to say, you know, my father would say, well, you have to, this is what the Bible says. And I would say, how do you know the Bible's true? And this was a discussion, not to call it a row, a discussion between me and my father for a matter of years. And I eventually decided that they didn't know that the Bible was true. And some of it might be true, some of it might not be true. And when I went to university, I studied philosophy because I thought it might help me resolve this issue. Because it's quite difficult to go against your parents' religion. You're rejecting the thing that your parents think is the most important thing in life. And that's difficult to do even if you've got logic on your side. But philosophy did help me. And within 6 months of studying philosophy at University College London, I was an atheist. And I still am, although nowadays I call myself a lapsed atheist. Because, of course, there is something else in life that isn't just logic and facts. And it was really my love of cathedrals that brought me back to some kind of wish for a spiritual life. And I'm an atheist who likes going to church. That's why I call myself lapsed. I love to go to the cathedrals. My favorite service is choral evening song. This is a great experience. Anybody who's going to Britain for a tour or a holiday or anything, it's a great thing to do on Saturday evening. The cathedrals have good choirs. The singing is terrific. The architecture is wonderful, especially by candlelight. I like the words of the Bible. You know, we use the King James Bible, which is a very well-written translation of the original books of the Bible. And all of that, and I find what I get is a feeling of spiritual peace. And that's really quite important, especially in the kind of hectic lives that we live in the 21st century, to go somewhere that gives you a sense of spiritual peace. So I haven't come full circle because this liking of mine for being in a church

0: at a solemn service. I still don't believe, you know, in, you know, the story of the five loaves and two fishes and all that kind of thing. I don't believe any of that. But I do believe that something happens in a great church, and it doesn't have to be a Christian church. You know, it could be a great temple of another religion, or it doesn't have to be in a temple at all necessarily. It could be in Stonehenge. You could go to Stonehenge and you could have that same feeling of, my goodness, I'm in the presence of something that has been here for 4,500 years, and people have been coming here all of that time. And so I've eventually come round to liking to go to church without everything that goes with it.
1: Mm. I want to return, since we are speaking in sort of the wake of the publication of this new novel, Circle of Days, just as a last question for folks who haven't had the opportunity to visit themselves, how would you describe the feeling of Stonehenge? Sell me on why I should go, if I was thinking about it.
0: Well, you will see something that is nothing like anything you've ever seen before. There are other stone circles in the UK and in Western Europe, and there are some in Japan and Turkey, but they are not like Stonehenge. Stonehenge, when it was first built, was the most elaborate stone circle ever, and the most contrived, the most designed. And the stones were sculpted. Most stone circles, nothing has been done to the stones. They've just been moved and put down in a rough circle. Stonehenge, they're sculpted, they're smoothed. And so you'll see something that immediately strikes you as awesome and at the same time intriguing, because you can't help but think, what is this doing here? What is the story of this place? That is what happens when you look at Stonehenge. And we've talked, and you know that in as much as there is a story, there are certain things that are known. And if you want any help in imagining some more, then I've done some of that work for you.
1: Well, brilliant sales pitch, both for the concept of Stonehenge and for your new novel, Circle of Days.
0: Thank you.
1: Ken, thank you so much for joining me. I have to say, this is the most I've ever thought about Stonehenge in my life, reading this book and speaking with you, and I'm glad I got the opportunity.
0: Oh, that's very kind of you.

0: That was Ken Follett talking about his recent novel, Circle of Days. We spoke back in September of 2025. This week's show was produced by Katie Swales and Sarah Cooper. Aile Yamamoto is our associate producer. Our senior producer is Jacqueline Kirk, and our executive producer is Aaron Balser. Shout out to our audio tech, Hannah Barker, and to the rest of the CBC Books team. I'm Matea Roach, and this is Bookends. Thanks for listening, and I'll see you next time. Because when the book ends, the conversation begins.
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4: I'm Anand Ram. AI data centers can be thirsty, and there's a big one planned north of Edmonton by the company behind Facebook and Instagram. It's promising better cooling technology that uses less water, but we'll tell you why some critics aren't convinced.
5: This is the CBC Alberta News. At 2 o'clock, 26 degrees in Edmonton, 25 in Calgary. Good afternoon, I'm Ken Dawson. Here's what's making news this hour. A woman is dead after she was shot by a Calgary police officer early this morning. Around 1:30 a.m., officer

0: officers responded to a mental health-related call in the southeast Calgary community of Legacy. Police say the woman exited the home roughly an hour later with a weapon, and the situation escalated. Police say officers first deployed a non-lethal round, then an officer shot and killed the woman. Katie McClellan is chief of the Calgary Police Service.
1: Officer-involved shootings are among the most difficult moments we face as a service. They unfold quickly, often with very limited information, and they require officers to act in circumstances that most people will never experience. For our members, these are situations they will carry with them for the rest of their careers and the rest of their lives.
0: A nearby gas line was also ruptured during the incident. Two officers were exposed to the gas, with one sent to hospital. McClellan says they're now recovering. The Alberta Serious Incident Response Team has been called in to investigate. Canada's industry minister has announced a $50 million federal investment into helping innovate Canada's agricultural industry. And she notes the timing of this investment is key, given the added pressure the current trade war is putting on the cost of food and potentially people's jobs. The CBC's Colleen Underwood reports.
2: This is a tough time for the private sector, for businesses.
3: Federal Industry Minister Melanie Joly says today's announcement has been in the works for a while, but carries even more importance today.
2: That's exactly why I'm here. And that's why also we're announcing good funding for CANE, which is an Alberta organization that will help many of our farmers.
3: Ottawa is investing $50 million to CANE, or the Canadian Agri-Food Automation and Intelligence Network. The money will help support 40 new data-driven technology projects that use robotics and automation. CEO Daryl Petrus says if the tech proves successful, the nonprofit then helps roll those tools out to producers, ranchers, and processors.
4: A million things in your plate. You're worried about, is it going to rain? You're worried about input prices. You're worried about your futures markets. They shouldn't be expected to be engineers.
3: Since launching in 2019, CANE says it's supported dozens of projects, with many of those reaching the market. Colleen Underwood, CBC News, Calgary.
0: There are calls to reintroduce a ban on American booze in Alberta amid the trade war. But the general manager of a Calgary liquor store says with the way Alberta's private model is set up, that would hurt local businesses in the province. Matt Stortz is with Cork Fine Wines Liquor and Wine. He says the last time Alberta banned U.S. alcohol, local businesses took the financial hit as importers were effectively blocked from doing business.
5: They own this product. The money is paid, and the Alberta government holds the product almost on just like a hold system, where when people order wine, I order it through my store, I pay the government, and the government pays the importers.
0: Premier Smith says she has no plans to bring back a ban. The U of A has found a new home for its historic Convocation Hall organ. The CBC's Sarah Shadewasser has more.
6: That's the sound of the U of A's historic Cassavant Opus 3358. The organ has been in Convocation Hall since 1978. It was installed as a memorial to U of A students lost in World War I and II. But in April, the school announced they would be dismantling the instrument ahead of renovations. The decision was met with backlash from local organists and historians. On Tuesday, the U of A announced it's found a new home for the organ. The Netherlands Reformed Congregation in Picture Butte, Alberta, just north of Lethbridge, will use the organ for its music program and worship services. Reverend E.C. Adams says that the instrument's significance connects deeply with his church.
7: Canadians, they played a big part in liberating the Netherlands when they were liberated in 1945.
6: U of A says the instrument will be professionally removed and stored until the congregation is ready for its installation. Sarah Shadewasser, CBC News, Edmonton.
0: Taking a look at weather, still expecting highs of 29 in Edmonton and Calgary this afternoon. It's 26 in Edmonton right now, 25 in Calgary.
8: Hey, a heads up that there's some strong language in this episode. This summer, Alberta Premier Danielle Smith was at the Calgary Stampede when she made an announcement.
9: Meta has announced plans to build its first Canadian data center in Alberta, representing an investment of more than $13 billion in our province. This is, yeah!

0: Meta, the parent company of Facebook, Instagram, WhatsApp, wants to expand Meta AI, its tool that can answer questions and generate images and videos. To do that, it needs data centers, including a massive one that it's building on some industrial land in Sturgeon County, north of Edmonton.
1: Please, and folks, the yelling doesn't help anybody in the audience, doesn't let us get to more questions.
0: And at a heated town hall just days ago in Sturgeon County, the government got an earful, including over environmental issues.
2: Why does this have to be out in the middle of nature?
3: And what about the wildlife that you are going to be harming and killing animals?
4: No cumulative air or water assessment has ever been completed for AI data centers in Alberta.
2: What would actually have to go wrong in terms of noise, water, and electricity for your government to say that the project is no longer in Alberta's public interest?
0: You heard them mention water. It's worth singling out because you might have heard how thirsty these massive facilities can be in order to cool their servers. Nate Glubish, Alberta's Minister of Technology, tried to reassure the crowd.
5: Nobody gets access to water unless they can secure a water license in alignment with our legislation. Municipalities, homeowners, agriculture, all of the folks who use water in this community today, they will always come first ahead of a data center, no matter what.
0: And when it comes to water use at the data center being built in Alberta, a Meta official says they have a plan.
6: We're proud to minimize water use in our data centers by design from the start. We use water as efficiently as possible in our operations. For this data center, we plan to use a water-efficient, closed-loop liquid cooling system, which uses dry cooling for the rest of the data center.
0: Okay, so those are a lot of technical terms. I'm Anand Ram. You're listening to What on Earth, where we bring you a world of climate solutions. Today on the show, we're going to do our best to help you understand the energy and water impact of data centers meant for AI, answering, what on earth is closed-loop liquid cooling? And what does dry cooling mean? And how's all this going to help when more and more AI data centers are being built and climate change is making water more precious than ever? Producer Vivian Luck is here to kick things off for us.
7: Let's get one thing clear first. Data centers are not new in Canada. They've been around for the last 20 years or so. What is new, though, is that the current wave of AI data centers being built or being proposed in this country are much bigger than what's come before. And I'm not talking about the size of the building. I'm talking about the amount of electricity being used.
8: If you see historically, the average capacity of a data center would be around maybe, let's say, 20 megawatt hours capacity, and the new ones tend to have more than 100 or 200 megawatt hours.
7: That's Alexander Carlo. He's a postdoctoral researcher at York University. He and a colleague recently found that while there are currently only 5 hyperscale data centers in Canada, 96 more have been announced or are under construction. Most of these facilities are going to be in Alberta.
8: Well, there we see that a lot of these data centers are then connected or at least are proposed to be connected to natural gas, which has a bit more pollution than if you go for, let's say, hydro in Quebec or Toronto.
7: So energy use and fossil fuel emissions is one concern. Consider, for example, the data center that Meta is building in Sturgeon County. It has a maximum capacity of 1 gigawatt.
8: So historically, a hyperscale data center would be any data center that has more than 50 megawatt hours of capacity, and 1 gigawatt implies 1,000 megawatt hours.
7: For comparison, the city of Edmonton uses about 1.4 gigawatts. But AI data centers don't only use a vast amount of electricity. They also use a lot of water. Inside an AI data center are rows upon rows and racks upon racks of computer servers. The hardware gets super hot and needs to be cooled down, usually by running a water-based solution through pipes that go through the server racks. This is known as a closed-loop cooling system.
9: It's a mixture of glycol and water, and that fills the tubes, and then those go close to the chips to remove the heat, and then they go outside the building to a cooling system.
7: That's Marina Frere Gormley. She's an associate professor of mechanical engineering, also at York University. And she says closed-loop cooling works like the HVAC system in your home or in your car.

0: gets evaporated so the water cools down. Whatever water is left goes back into the closed loop and the cycle repeats. But because a lot of water vaporizes in this process, you have to keep adding more. Meta, though, says they have no plans to use evaporative cooling in Alberta. Instead, they're going to combine their closed-loop cooling system with something called dry cooling. It's also called free cooling. And this method involves exposing the heated fluid that's passing through the loop to outside air.
1: So as long as there's a sufficient difference between the outdoor temperature and the cooling fluid that's left the facility, we can still rely on our HVAC system to release the heat. If you design the cooling system for a large facility like this using dry cooling versus evaporative cooling, it should be significantly less water.
0: So in principle, all the water used for cooling stays within the closed loop. No water is evaporated, no water is lost. But
1: one of the challenges with the data centers, because they're private companies, there aren't a lot of data available publicly for analyzing how much water they're using.
0: So not only is it unclear, to Marina at least, about just how much water dry cooling saves versus evaporative cooling, she also says dry cooling may not work all the time.
1: So on those really hot days, they essentially need additional sources of cooling. So this might be a chiller system, and then that relies on more electricity. So when we think of cooling, it's not just the water, it's also the energy use.
0: Neither Marina nor Alexander are making a judgment call on data centers. They are, however, encouraging people to think about the costs and benefits.
2: It is important that once these data centers are here, especially in a world now where digital infrastructure is very important, what are the externalities on the surrounding population? So on the one hand, they might use a lot of electricity, but there's also a lot of claims that these data centers provide jobs.
0: For What on Earth, I'm Vivian Luck.
3: Thanks, Vivian. Well, Mashika Allgood has crunched some numbers, and she isn't convinced the benefits outweigh the costs to the environment and climate.
4: So this is why I'm skeptical of the AI for good and this AI for sustainability and how it can help us going forward. Because if we really wanted it to help us, then we wouldn't let it kill us first.
3: Mashika is a lawyer turned AI ethicist and founder of Ally Consulting in California. Her firm has looked at the amount of water used in 2025 at U.S. data centers operated by companies such as Google, Microsoft, and Meta. Mashika, welcome to What on Earth.
4: Hello, thank you for having me.
3: So Meta says that their closed-loop cooling system at the Sturgeon County Data Center requires, quote, no operational water, and that the water on site is limited to domestic use, fire protection, and equipment maintenance.
5: To put that into perspective, our annual water use is actually less than a typical Alberta golf course.
3: So that's Gary DeMasi, the Vice President of Data Center Development and Strategy at Meta. Mashika, based on what you know about other data centers, what do you make of this claim?
4: It's misleading. So there's planned water use and actual water use, right? So all of these facilities have backup evaporative cooling systems that they never really talk about because it's not the primary system. And so that's a fair amount of water usage that just doesn't really get discussed because it's not intended. I really hate the golf course analogy because the thing about watering a golf course is that that water flows through the ground and then back into the water table, right? The same as if, you know, it was agriculture or if it was a housing complex. But data centers evaporate 80% of the water that they use. Golf courses don't do that.
3: A Meta spokesperson told us that they don't share specific estimates of water use before a data center site is completed. So based on your analysis of water consumption at different data centers across the U.S., can you help us understand how much water this Alberta facility might use for cooling?
4: So Google puts out like facility-level cooling in the back of its ESG or sustainability reports. So we looked at Dorchester County, which is Berkeley in South Carolina. They have 8 facilities right now, 435 megawatts generally. And over the last 3 years, in 2023, they utilized 321 billion liters of water, of which they evaporated nearly 3 billion liters. 2024, very similar numbers. 2025, 374 billion. So lots and lots of water. So

0: 435 megawatts. So what's the size of the Alberta one
1: Said to
0: that
1: be
0: we're
1: 1 gigawatt.
0: considering? Oh. Well then, so the issue is the primary cooling is not intended to use large volumes of water, but the evaporative cooling is always on standby. Whenever the evaporative cooling comes on, it's at the hottest, most intense times when like the grid is stressed, electricity prices are high, it's too hot for any kind of air, either economizer or free cooling, dry cooling systems. So they come on at peak heat times and they run through that period. And so they're very intense in their water use when they use that water. It could be a couple million gallons every day that they run on these really, really intense days.
1: To be clear, when we're talking about water, what kind of water are we talking about? Is it drinking water?
0: Yes, it is drinking water because these systems are very fragile. Right? Like they're very delicate computing equipment that you even use in the cooling systems, right? And so you can't really have hard water, water with solids, particulate matter, things of that nature. So they use drinking water and then they have to treat the drinking water when it comes into the facility.
1: But again, Meta says it has no plans to use evaporative cooling systems at this site, only dry cooling. And to remind our listeners, that's when the sealed pipes that are carrying the water mixture get exposed to outside air. That outside air cools the liquid, and then it's supposed to recirculate through this closed loop. Mashika, what's your understanding, firstly, of how well a system like this actually minimizes water waste?
0: So we have not had a full dry cool system implemented in the US to my knowledge. What we've had is this closed loop of liquid that just circulates, pulls heat, gets cooled, pulls heat, gets cooled. That's the closed loop within the facility, but there's a second loop that goes through the roof for the heat exchange. And that loop is either cooled by chillers, which is electricity based, or evaporative cooling, which is the cooling towers. And that is where the vast majority of the water in our data centers is getting consumed is through the evaporative cooling process. I think the keywords we should focus on is a lot of times they say more efficient.
2: We're proud to minimize water use in our data centers by design from the start. We use water as efficiently as possible in our operations.
0: But they don't say what it's more efficient than. Like how much water were you using before and how much water are you saving with this technology now? That is not a metric that we've ever been provided.
1: So, presuming that things work as intended, we're still relying on the weather a little bit. Premier Smith says that Alberta's colder weather makes it an ideal place for data centers to use that dry cooling method. July temperatures in Sturgeon County are usually in the low to mid 20 degrees Celsius. Is that cool enough to meet the needs of these hyperscale data centers without needing to draw more water?
0: So our general understanding of dry cooling or using external air in order to like replace condensers, those need to operate at least 21 Celsius. So they can't operate above 21 Celsius. So if you've had a run of days that have been over 23, 24 C, then you're not using your free cooling. And then the question is, well, what is your
1: Right.
0: backup? Because if it's evaporative cooling, those 3, 4, 5 days in a row could have cost your aquifer, millions or billions of liters of water.
1: So Meta also says it's going to invest in upgrading local water infrastructure, among other things. Why is that needed if this data center is supposedly not going to use a lot of local water?
0: And there's the rub. Tell me you're going to use my water without telling me you're going to use my water is essentially what that means to me. Because even if it works as planned, you're reliant on the environment to stay at a certain temperature for that to work. And this summer is very clear, last summer was very clear that the environment is working against us. So as we continue to have hotter and hotter days, then those are less and less days that you can use this really cool system that's built on an environment that existed, 20 years ago. And not our rapidly heating environment.
1: And what's leading, of course, to all that uncertainty is the

0: greenhouse gas emissions that we're all sort of pumping out. And we haven't talked about energy use yet. The Meta data center in Alberta will rely on power generated by natural gas. So what are your thoughts on that for in terms of greenhouse gas emissions and water use, because those power plants use water too?
1: It's a double-edged sword. Like, we're losing on both sides. Like, honestly, we're amping up technology that warms the environment. And in the midst of that, that technology also sucks up all of the water in the ground. I cannot express how irresponsible that 1-2 punch is. People have a lot of hopes and dreams for what this technology will ultimately become. But if there is no water left, once it becomes that, then it's not beneficial to any of us. The trade-off is just too stark.
0: I think you're getting it. There's a lot of fervor, and that's why I'm calling it the AI boom. And assuming that it's going to continue and that more and more hyperscale data centers will be proposed or built, is there a way we can get to more sustainable cooling technologies? Do you know of any that you could talk about?
1: So here's the thing, like, there are a lot of people building really good small scale efforts that could over time scale into something responsible. But the fervor and the business economics around the scaling of AI are not allowing us the space and the time to allow those innovations to grow and scale so that we can implement them as we build. So essentially, in 3 to 5 years, none of this may be an issue. We may have the exact technology that we need. But are we going to stop building for 3 to 5 years to get there? The AI fervor says no. So we're going to continue to build technology that we know is harmful to the planet, to people, to animals, to basically anything that lives and breathes in the interim, because the business and the fervor indicates that it's necessary. But we won't wait for the actual technology to make it work better and more sustainable, which is really, if we wanted AI to save the world, that's how you build it.

0: Now, the companies involved, of course, they are taking on this message of wanting to safeguard water. Meta says that it's going to work towards being water positive by 2030 by giving back more water than it's used. Microsoft, 2 years ago, pledged every new data center would be chip-level closed-loop cooling. And Google's chief sustainability officer says they're considering using seawater or reclaimed wastewater to cool their data centers. What's your take on the plausibility of these technocratic solutions, or is it any better for the environment? Or do you think that we'll get to that point where, in fact, these promises will become reality?
1: So I just want to level set that they've been building these facilities for at least the last 7 or 8 years. Where's the proof? What can we see as, you know, things that they've done to move in this direction? They won't even tell us how much water they're using. So how can we properly gauge, you know, their progress?
0: And is this part of advice that people in Sturgeon County or anywhere that a data center is moving in next door, is this part of what you think they should be asking?
1: I think it's part of what should be required. So Ally Consulting put out a questions to ask when your city's building a data center toolkit last year. It has a variety of different questions around air, quality, water, noise pollution, electricity, that are, you know, specific questions that you can ask to get at the heart of, are you going to do what you said you're going to do? And have you put the policies and procedures in place, or has our government leaders put the policies and procedures in place to ensure that these companies will do what they say they will do? And so they can say what they want in marketing speech, but are they willing to put their money where their mouth is and actually sign agreements that are based on the things that they say they will do, that they can be held accountable for?
0: This seems like a David and Goliath situation, what you're doing. Mishika, how does it feel to be holding data centers to account?
1: Some days it's great. Some days it's overwhelming. But I will say the one thing that we've learned in the U.S. is that the reason a lot of this happened is because people just weren't aware. And it's very hard to assume that a large corporation whose entire ethos is, you know,

0: to do good. Don't be evil, connecting the world. Like, that's their entire ethos. It's really hard to see them in a light outside of that positivity. But enough of us live near these facilities now. Enough of us have heard the marketing at the beginning and then been slapped with the reality at the end, to where it's become pretty clear within the US that you cannot listen to what is said. You have to look at what is written. And so in the US, I believe this in 2026, more data centers were stopped or canceled than all of 2025. And that's the first half of 2026. A full 50% of the data centers that were supposed to be built out this year are not and will not be built out. We've got 180, I believe, local moratoriums on data center builds. The state of New York just passed a moratorium. The state of Texas, which was one of the fastest growing data center markets in the country, is not very well known for its concern about environment or public health, and is very well known for being the oil and gas center of the United States. They just passed not a moratorium, but a do not build until we get more study and research done on data centers. And their main concern is grid stability. Like, this is the oil breadbasket of the US, and they're worried about what data centers will do to their grid. So I think we've gotten past the point of just assuming these things will work well and that the marketing is reality. And what we're looking for now is studies. So these moratoriums are don't build until you do a study and figure out what policies, rules, and procedures we need to put in place in order to protect the populace in terms of our air quality, water, noise, electricity bills, water bills, all of those kinds of things. So you guys are getting the hard sell. We're past the hard sell in the States, and it's no longer working.
1: Mashika Allgood, thank you so much for taking us through this.
0: Thank you for having me.
1: So, as you've heard, Meta says it has, quote, no plans to incorporate evaporative cooling systems into our Sturgeon data center site. But you also heard Mashika express doubt about that claim. So, we asked Meta whether any of their existing data centers use only dry cooling. Here's what a spokesperson told us. Quote, each of our data centers are unique, and a number of considerations like elevation, humidity, and other climate and site-specific factors are used when determining design decisions at each site. It is simply not true that water usage at sites in vastly different climates are predictive of our Sturgeon site, end quote. We also wanted to know if there are any signed agreements about how much water this new data center can use. Meta told us to ask Sturgeon County, so we did. A spokesperson with Sturgeon County told us that they do not disclose specifics of water agreements with individual customers. However, they said Meta will be charged the same rate as other industries, and that water connections to industry are metered. The spokesperson also told us that any limits on water use will consider the customer's water demand, the available capacity of the system to provide it, and water allocation. And if limits are exceeded, Sturgeon County has the ability and authority to restrict water flow. We'll continue to cover the environmental costs of the AI boom here on What on Earth, and you're always welcome to send your thoughts. The email is earth@cbc.ca. Stay with us, we'll be right back.
2: Good afternoon, it's 2:30. I'm Ken Dawson. Here's an update from the CBC Alberta newsroom. A woman was shot and killed by police early this morning in Calgary when officers responded to a welfare check. Police were called to a home in the southeastern Legacy neighborhood just before 1:30 a.m. for a mental health call from a woman. Chief Katie McClellan says officers had encountered the woman several times in recent months. About an hour later, police said the woman came out of the house with a weapon. Police have not said what the weapon was. Massive flash floods in a border area of Nepal in China today killed at least 160 people and left hundreds of tourists, workers, and others missing after sweeping through communities and bringing travel in some areas to a halt. 24 Canadian tourists are among those listed as missing. Experts say an avalanche from a glacier was the likely cause of the warming Himalaya region.

0: Taking a look at weather for the Calgary region, sunny and 29 this afternoon, down to 15 overnight. Tomorrow, a mixed sky with a high of 29. For Edmonton, on the way up to 29 this afternoon, cooling to 14 overnight. Tomorrow, mostly sunny with increasing cloud late in the afternoon with a high of 29 degrees.
1: The hoary bat, the eastern red bat, and the silver-haired bat are all embarking on their migration south. But that long journey is not without risk. I'm Anand Ram, and all summer we're bringing you episodes that are worth another listen. We first brought you this gory story of bats versus wind energy last September.
2: Hi, Laura.
3: Hey, Molly.
2: So how do you feel about bats?
3: I do not like bats. I had one fly into my house down a chimney once, and it took a neighbor and quite a long time to get it out of there. Why do you ask?
2: Well, you know, it's fall, Halloween is approaching, and I think it's a good time to have a story about bats on the show.
3: Okay, but is it a spooky story?
2: I mean, it is if you're a migratory bat. If you're a bat, then this is a gruesome story. I want to introduce you to our main character, our Batwoman, you could say. When I interviewed her, Corey was wearing a necklace with a bat pendant and a t-shirt that kind of says it all.
4: They got a beautiful hoary bat on the front, and it says, "Here for a good time." And then you turn around, and it's got a wind turbine on the back, and it says, "Not for a long time."
2: This is an inside joke for people like Corey, a scientist who studies bats. Bats actually live for decades, but when they encounter wind turbines on their travels, it often doesn't end well.
3: Okay, you got me hooked. Before we go on, though, I'm Laura Lynch.
2: I'm producer Molly Siegel.
3: And this is What on Earth, where we bring you a world of climate solutions.
2: Today, what happens when two climate solutions clash? I'm taking you on a journey to find out why wind turbines are deadly to some bats. And we'll meet the people who are fighting for a better balance for these tiny critters and the wind energy industry.
3: Okay, take it away, Molly.
4: We just put it out in the open, which is where we will get the best recordings and be able to tell the species apart. But I have
2: Corey Lawson is working on bat hours, she tells me. After doing field work until pretty late at night, she isn't ready to meet until 11 a.m.
4: Yep, that's her. Hey. Okay, we're just about to walk in. We're just troubled.
2: Corey greets the first of her bat crew to arrive. It's early July, and we're at a trailhead in a provincial park near Squamish, about an hour's drive north of Vancouver, because Corey wants to find out if this is part of the route migratory bats travel in the fall.
4: So we're actually just walking through this forest to check out a site that was recommended to us that might be good for recording bats that would be flying through this Chicamas watershed during the migration period, which really could
2: start. There are three migratory bat species in Canada: the hoary bat, eastern red bat, and silver-haired bat. If they make their way here, the researchers figure the edge of a lake would be a good place for a traveler to take a break. A rest stop with water, food, and even a place to sleep. Or roost, if you're a bat. And Corey wants to set up a special recorder to eavesdrop on that.
4: As a bat flies out there in the open above the water, it's echolocating, and the ultrasound travels from the bat's mouth into the microphone.
2: We all wade into the water in our rubber boots. It's thick with lily pads.
4: Whoa, yuck. Oh, still got wet. We can do that in the field. So why don't we go start setting up?
5: Sure.
4: And then we'll just put the detector in the last minute.
2: They found this muddy section near the shore to start installing a stand for the recording unit. And beside it, a very tall pole with a special microphone affixed to the top. And a solar panel to power it all.
4: And the solar is really nice in the winters.
2: It'll be here for months. Okay, by now, you might be wondering, what does all of this have to do with wind turbines? To answer that question, let's go back to Corey's early bat days. It was the outset of the 2000s, and she was studying the critters at the University of Calgary. One day,

0: her lab supervisor, Robert Barclay, got a phone call.
1: From TransAlta. At that time, they had some of the earliest wind turbines had been put up in southwestern Alberta, and they were finding dead bats. So there's this panic, and they asked if there's some way that we could help them figure out what was going on.
0: So the lab traveled to Pincher Creek to investigate.
1: I don't think we had any sense of how big the problem would get at that time.
0: It's easy to take wind farms for granted as part of the energy landscape across Canada today. But back then, this was very new. So the Bat Lab got to work. They put up recorders to find out more about which bats were flying there and at what times of day. And they methodically counted dead bats.
2: Do you remember the first time you saw a dead bat at this site?
1: I do, yeah, because it looked like a banana peel, a black banana peel.
2: Yeah.
1: Seeing the dead bats is really hard because these are long-lived mammals that can't withstand these high fatality rates. And you had this gut feeling like, this is going to be a problem for these species.
0: And then there was the question of why this was happening. Why didn't the bats know to stay away from those spinning blades?
1: You know, maybe this particular bat's been flying the same migratory route for 25 years. And all of a sudden, well, what's this? This didn't used to be here. And then they're going to check it out.
0: Or maybe their echolocation was bouncing in strange ways that obscured the exact location of the turbines.
1: But in the meantime, boom, from out of nowhere, this blade hits them.
0: Mysteriously, some of the dead bats they found had no apparent injuries. Those ones were dying from the pressure change near the turbine, barotrauma, which damaged their internal organs, kind of like what can happen to scuba divers resurfacing too quickly. In Alberta, the bat fatalities were happening during the fall migration, just a six-week period. And migration is also the time when some of the bats are looking for love. So maybe they were mistaking a wind turbine for an old-growth tree where they also look for mates.
1: Find the tall tree, get the girl. So that is one of the hypotheses, is that they are actually being attracted in the fall because that is when they're mating.
0: What starts as a rom-com ends as a slasher film.
1: Okay, we think we understand the problem now. But what are we going to do about it? And how are we going to make sure that from now on we can try to kill less bats?
0: With more wind projects being built in the province, the Bat Lab started drumming up solutions the industry could use. Maybe wind turbine blades didn't need to be turning all the time. Bats don't fly when the wind speed is too strong.
1: Wait till the winds got quite strong before you let the turbines turn on. Then you would not kill nearly as many bats.
0: Another solution, completely pause turbines during peak migration times. Research in Alberta showed that those seasonal overnight stoppages would decrease profits by less than 2%. In 2013, the Alberta government published its first guidelines for wind energy projects and migratory bats, incorporating the Bat Lab's suggestions. And a directive for wind energy and wildlife followed in early 2017. It limited the number of bat deaths allowed at any given wind turbine. And even though Corey helped create the rules, she thinks they came too late and did not go far enough. And that's because researchers didn't know a lot about bat populations. And to this day, there's still so much they're discovering about those numbers and the migratory routes. But the picture that's emerging isn't a good one.
1: So that's where we've been stuck in this almost hamster wheel, honestly, for 15 to 20 years. Like, is in this... Because we very quickly, as a community, actually, bat community, figured out a lot of things that could be done to reduce the mortality. And if they had been required back then, we would not be in the pickle we are now.
0: The pickle she's talking about is the fact that all three migratory bat species have been assessed as endangered by Canada's Committee on the Status of Endangered Wildlife. But I need to acknowledge something here. There are plenty of people who won't get the fuss over these creatures at all. Because let's face it, they have a bad reputation, from carrying disease to their association with all things spooky and creepy. But there are some folks who know their value.

0: firsthand. Pincher Creek is nestled in the southwest corner of Alberta, right next to the eastern slopes of the Canadian Rockies. So it's a scenic place, and also a windy one. I've traveled here because this is the area where Canada's first ever wind farm was built, the one that launched Corey's own battle to regulate wind energy. This place is the heart of a live debate in Alberta about wind energy, with some similar themes to the past. Just south of this place, near Waterton Lakes National Park, is where you'll find the Palmer Family Ranch.
1: I don't think I was pushing the brake. We're going to head out to the spring, what we call the spring.
0: This is Julia Palmer. We hop in a quad and drive to a wetland on the property.
1: Riparian habitat. It's a really incredible area. Kind of stretches about 8 ponds. This is where the heron rookery is. This is where there's eagle nesting sites and osprey sites and ducks.
0: She calls this area a migratory superhighway. When the energy company TransAlta proposed a new wind energy project called Riplinger, she fought against it.
1: The transmission line for the power project would have run along the top of that hill, so we would see it like it was just on the other side of that tree line at the top.
0: A project, she worries, would have disrupted the sensitive ecosystems, not just for birds and local critters, but also for bats. In 2024, the Alberta government changed the rules around wind energy projects to protect what it calls, quote, pristine viewscapes. And with that, the Riplinger project was scrapped. And Julia was relieved for the bats.
1: I kind of joked about feeling like I have a dialogue with the bats. Of course, I don't really have a dialogue with the bats, but I feel like I have to be their voice. And I feel like no matter how hard I yell, no one listens. And that, I'm going to get emotional about it, but that's what's frustrating.
0: Julia didn't always obsess over the bats, though. They were just there in the background.
1: Periodically growing up, we'd see bats, and we were kind of ambivalent. I had no appreciation for what bats were doing on the landscape.
0: But now, managing the ranch, her ambivalence has turned into awe.
1: They're these little tiny superpowers. Like, they're crazy what they get done, and they're so small.
0: In fact, the Palmer Ranch isn't just a stop for migrating bats passing through. It's one that resident bats have made their permanent home.
1: It's a red barn with an old-style loft in the top. But we'll go upstairs in the loft. Just watch the steps. They're kind of old and narrow.
0: Where are the bats?
1: The bats are just in between these grooves, and I don't see if we can see them. So shining the light on the between the board. There's a bunch right there.
2: Oh my gosh, they're so little. Yeah.
0: This is just one of the many bat roosts on the ranch. And she welcomes them here and works with the local conservation group to keep them and count them because she knows what an important role these creatures play on the land. Bats are natural pest control, and each species, whether it migrates or not, eats different insects, which for farmers is a big help.
1: There's about 250, 300 heifers. Our operation doesn't use any pesticides or chemicals. I cannot imagine what the insect population would have been if there hadn't been this population of bats.
0: Which is good for the crops farmers grow, but also good for the cows.
1: It's kind of stressful for them to be bothered by insects and bugs. Bats come in at night and eat those bugs and manage that population a bit.
0: When bats disappear from an area, the impacts go well beyond pest control. A paper published in the journal Science in 2024 reviewed the link between bat die-offs, increased pesticide use, and the impacts on both economic and human health. Where bat die-offs occurred, farmers increased their pesticide use by about 1/3. That's a huge added cost to farmers, not to mention the climate impacts of synthetic pesticides, which are mostly made from fossil fuels. But in those same areas, something else happened. Infant mortality increased by nearly 8%. The implication is big. If we have fewer bats, we use more pesticides, and it has a toll on human health. Wildlife Conservation Society's Corey Lawson.
3: So this is the first piece of evidence where we've been able to point and say, see, we told you, bats are important for your health. And

0: And it's through this pest control services that bats are important for the healthy ecosystems, the economy, but directly human health as well.
1: The link between these things is correlation, not causation. It's not a definitive link, but because of the scope of the data and the strength of the relationship, the findings are hard to ignore for scientists in the field. The die-offs in the paper were not caused by wind turbines, but by another threat, a deadly fungus called white nose syndrome. But the paper names habitat loss, climate change, and wind energy all as threats to bat populations. Corey says things are very dire for migratory bat species in Canada. For example, a 2017 paper published in Biological Conservation suggests the hoary bat could see between 50% and 90% of its population lost within 50 years, risking extinction within a century because of wind turbines.
0: We are not talking about if these migratory bats go extinct. We are just talking about when. Our migratory bats are assessed as endangered, and the federal government is actually asking the bat community, so what's an allowable take? Like, how many bats can we let these turbines kill and still be okay?
1: The industry understands there's a problem.
2: We know that there is an issue with migratory bats and with resident bats.
1: This is Sarah Palmer with Potential Renewables. It operates wind energy projects in Alberta, Saskatchewan, Ontario, and Nova Scotia, as well as some places in the United States. And by the way, she's not related to Julia Palmer.
2: What we can do as part of the solution to this is work with the regulators and the scientists to help reduce the impact. And part of that process is making sure that whatever we put in place is actually manageable by the industry itself.
3: It's a business, you know, with projects. It doesn't matter what sector you're in. They're for profit, right? They're to build and grow a company's portfolio. My name is Andy Edeburn. I am a professional biologist. I've been working in the environmental industry consulting for 25 years now.
1: Andy is the vice president of Masqua Environmental Consulting in Calgary.
3: Our role as, you know, environmental consultants, as regulated professionals, is to say from an environmental perspective, this is not good.
1: As I mentioned earlier, there are rules about wind energy development. This is something that Andy helps energy companies navigate. His company looks at a proposed area, puts up equipment to monitor it for species, including bats. He can then flag which proposed wind turbines are likely to cause a problem.
3: That's the one that's going to have mortalities based on the numbers, based on what we've seen. And the regulator may look at this in its entirety and go, we're not going to approve that turbine.
1: In a present and future shaped by climate change, how do you balance the value of an ecosystem and biodiversity and the growing appetite for renewable energy? Once a turbine goes up, different provinces have different rules about what happens next. In Alberta, if a turbine kills more than 4 to 8 bats per year, a company has to do something about that, like shutting the turbine down at certain times to accommodate the migrating bats. When it's not spinning, that means there's no energy being produced, and for companies, that's lost profit. It can all get a bit technical, but there's one guy who people keep telling me I need to talk to. So I stop by Western Ecosystems Technology, Inc., or WEST, in Calgary, to meet him. He believes there's a technology that can help reduce bat deaths and save companies money.
4: We're seeing lots of fatality occurring at turbines.
1: This is Kent Russell. He's a senior wildlife biologist and project manager at WEST. Something called curtailment is his thing. Curtailment is when you pause the wind turbine. And Kent is so prepared for our meeting.
4: Basic unit that collects.
1: He has props like recorders and cameras that they bring into their field sites.
4: On the x-axis.
1: And he has slides with graphs and images and videos.
4: The most obvious and widespread is what we call blanket curtailment, shutting down the turbines at night.
1: But you might be surprised to know that bats aren't flying around at all hours of the night. It's a point most people I talk to seem to agree on, that blanket curtailment is inefficient because a company is losing more money than

0: needs to. And that's where something called smart curtailment comes in. There are different types of smart curtailment, but one of them is acoustic activated. A bat detector essentially hears the bats, then automatically shuts down the turbine. And then there's also the stuff that Kent works on.
1: I do have a short video that I can show you.
2: Bat mortality is a growing concern at wind energy projects. That's where optimized smart curtailment...
0: The video Kent is playing me is about West's own proprietary form of smart curtailment technology.
2: It's based on site-specific data.
0: The company gathers data at a specific site, things like weather, bat activity, for an entire year. Then they curate models that predict the best times to shut down a wind turbine.
1: Ultimately, it'll be a single set of rules that would get programmed into the turbine so that the turbines turn on and off through the night as the schedule prescribes.
0: Ken tells me that a forthcoming study of West technology shows it could potentially cut profit losses by about half during those windows of curtailment. But here's the cool thing about all types of smart curtailment technology. The bat experts seem to like it, and industry also seems to like it. So what's the problem? Sarah Palmer of Potentia Renewables.
3: What industries looking for with the new technologies is for provinces to accept these new type of technologies as an option instead of blanket curtailment. Because while blanket curtailment works for something that can't control, say it's an older turbine or it's a small wind farm, for the larger sites that have the technology in place, it can significantly reduce the impact of bats as well as reduce the economic impacts to the facilities.
0: The research that's out there about the efficacy of smart curtailment is from the U.S., and Canadian regulators want to make sure the solution will actually reduce the bat fatalities at a specific turbine. It's provincially regulated, so you guessed it, different rules apply.
1: Yeah, it's different across the board. Alberta's had theirs in place the longest, but most jurisdictions in Canada have some form of rules for either a bat threshold or a minimum curtailment level, or their policies are currently in review at the moment.
0: He says Saskatchewan has a similar threshold to Alberta, whereas Ontario has set its threshold at 10 bats per turbine per year. They're all numbers, though, that biologist Corey Lawson thinks are too high.
4: There's just so many more turbines now as well that if you go by a certain number, like 4 to 8 bats per turbine, that was okay when we only had X number of turbines. But now that we have like 10X number of turbines, that's too many bats. Just even setting these thresholds has not worked out well, honestly, because the big picture isn't being considered.
0: Bats encounter a lot of challenges on their migration route, and for a bat, it doesn't really matter if one wind project is in Canada and the next is in the U.S. If they're both on its migration path, the chances of it getting hit and dying are a lot bigger. Currently, the federal government is reviewing whether to add migratory bats to the Species at Risk Act. It could further change the rules for wind turbine operators. But at what cost for industry? Sarah Palmer.
3: Now we're at this cusp where all of a sudden we have these new endangered species and we have this process in the different provinces where each one is regulating things at their own pace. Our hope is that we can create something that really does balance that, the economic viability with species conservation.
0: But Sarah and Kent and Andy and Corey all agree smart curtailment is the best solution available right now.
5: Tad bit down. Yeah, just a tad bit. A little less. Yeah, that's good. Just off horizontal, just so that the water doesn't drain into the mic.
0: For Corey, each audio recorder that she and her team sets up helps paint a picture of where the three migratory bat species spend their time and don't.
6: Create some high-frequency noise in front of the microphone.
5: All right, now, just add bats.
0: Which could become vital information to help regulators and wind energy companies avoid the problem in the first place.
4: Step one, don't put wind turbine facilities on migratory routes for bats.
0: It's been 25 years since you were working in that lab that gets that call. So I guess I'm just curious, like on a personal level, what keeps you

0: going.
1: Yeah. I mean, I can't give up, that's for sure. I always tell everybody I like to be the person kicking the ball, you know, and that's where I fit into the wind energy and bath issue right now, honestly, because it's not one of my active projects, but I keep kicking that ball. The hope that we can keep these bats from extinction is what keeps me going. And I know that we can, at least in the foreseeable future, then hopefully we can keep these bats alive long enough to advance technologies for renewable energy to the point that maybe we won't kill bats anymore.
2: Thanks to producer Molly Siegel and CBC's audio documentary unit for that story. It first aired in September of last year. And another of our favorite stories has you talking again. We recently shared an episode about the Buy It for Life movement and why so many household items just seem designed to fall apart. Maria Chambers wrote in to say, I renovated my kitchen 8 years ago and gave my daughter the original 25-year-old kitchen appliances. I purchased new appliances for the kitchen and laundry room. All five new items have failed. No issues with my old ones at my daughter's. Go figure. Julie Coles says, I bought a laundry basket almost 50 years ago. It was made of the same tough stuff my son's Ride 'em toy was made from. Like other callers, my marriage didn't last, but my yellow laundry basket is still going strong. And Eva sent us a long list of items from the 80s and 90s that are still kicking, including her 1990s Dayton boots. She writes, made by hand in East Van, badass legends. They suffered a huge fire last year. They're going to rebuild, and in the meantime, they're at another East Van location. I hope they can survive the short-sighted consumer time we're in. Mine will outlive me for sure. Thanks to everyone who wrote in. You can always reach us about anything you hear on the show at earth@cbc.ca. 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You can also find and follow us wherever you get your podcasts. We're also on Sirius XM and the CBC Listen app. That's all for us this week. The show was put together by Vivian Luck, Rachel Sanders, Molly Siegel, Matthias Wolfson, and Catherine Rolfson. Special thanks this week to Marina Frere Gormley. I'm Anand Ram. Thank you for listening.
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4: Hi, I'm Jenny Howe, the host of the podcast This is Calgary. Now, I've lived in the city for more than 2 decades, and I've been talking about traffic on the airwaves for just about as long, so I have seen a thing or two. Curious? Great. 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
5: In the late 1970s, Todd McFarlane was a Calgary teenager doodling in his notebook. He's since become one of the most successful creators in comics, and he's about to launch a special cover page for a new Spawn miniseries that pays tribute to his Calgary roots.
6: From CBC News, The World This Hour, I'm Gina Louise Phillips. Officials in Nepal say 24 Canadians are among hundreds of tourists missing near the Tibet border. They were caught up in a sudden flash flood that killed dozens of people. Nepal's ambassador to Canada, Bharat Rajpedwal, says the area is popular with tourists.
7: That area is pretty much popular for hikers. And number two, that is a route to go to Mansarovar, Kailas, for pilgrimage. And, you know, there might be some Hindu Canadians also in that.
6: Videos show raging torrents of mud and debris washing away bridges, hydro stations, and entire villages. A security camera caught the moment an entire border crossing between Nepal and Tibet was swept away, including buildings, cars, and dozens of people. Officials on both sides fear far higher casualties and mass

0: massive destruction. Saskatchewan Premier Scott Moe says the province will impose a 50% tax on American alcohol. It will kick in September 8th, the same day as broader Canadian counter tariffs on hundreds of U.S. products come into force.
1: It's not the course of action that we would have ever hoped for. It's not the course of action that we want to be on. But unfortunately, it is action that needs to be taken at this time.
0: Saskatchewan and Alberta are the only two provinces that kept American booze on their shelves since the trade war began. But Mo says sales of U.S. alcohol are down 40%, even without government intervention. The social media giant Meta has agreed to a multi-billion dollar settlement and to make changes to the way its Instagram and Facebook platforms function. It will settle lawsuits alleging it deliberately designed its sites to be addictive to children and teens. Deanna Sumanak-Johnson has more.
2: This money will go a long way to funding mental health and addiction services for young people.
3: William Tong, Attorney General of Connecticut, commenting on Meta's settlement of $17 billion. The social media giant will also have to change the design of its platforms, including limits on how long kids can be on platforms and blackout periods at night. The settlement means Meta can avoid a protracted lawsuit that could have proved legally that it deliberately addicted and harmed children. Still, it's a loss for the tech giant, says technology expert and journalist Carmi Levy.
4: For the social media industry, this is their tobacco moment. The evidence is there. It is abundantly clear. The way they do business needs to change. It is harming kids.
3: The lawsuits by a total of 47 states allege that Meta products caused mental health problems for kids that led to depression, anxiety, and suicide. Deanna Sumanak-Johnson, CBC News, Toronto.
0: One of the belugas recently relocated from Ontario's marine land to the U.S. has died. Pikachu arrived at its new home in Chicago only 2 weeks ago. The whale is one of 30 belugas and four dolphins from the now-shuttered marine park that are being sent to facilities around the world. Deanna Makalinga has more.
5: Chicago's Shedd Aquarium says 23-year-old Pikachu passed away suddenly on Tuesday. It says blood samples show that the whale was dehydrated and was not consistently eating her full diet. Pikachu was one of eight belugas relocated to the Chicago Aquarium. To Animal Justice Legal Director Caitlin Mitchell, the news doesn't come as a surprise.
6: This is a really dangerous process for these animals, and care really has to be taken to make sure that they're trained for transport and that they're healthy enough for transport. Otherwise, this is really just a death sentence for them.
5: A necropsy report is underway to determine the cause of Pikachu's death. Shedd Aquarium told CBC News staff will remain guarded and monitor the additional rescued belugas. Six belugas still remain in Marineland and soon set to aquariums in the States. Deanna Makalinga, CBC News, St. Catharines, Ontario.
0: And that is the world this hour. 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
7: I'm Chris De La Torre. Boozing, swearing, and battling a mythical creature that's all in the mix in the modern opera Empire of Wild. CBC senior entertainment reporter Mukta Gabrielle Selassie joins us with that here on the Homestretch.

0: Liz Withy joins us first with a look at the traffic and weather. Good afternoon, Liz.
1: Good afternoon, Chris. Well, on the roads, the roads are looking really good at this hour. It's only 3 o'clock and there's not a lot of volume, but we do have a couple of incidents to report. So the first one I reported on earlier this afternoon, it's up in the northeast on Beddington Trail and Beddington Boulevard. That's the sort of overpass that goes over Deerfoot into the north part of the city. It looks like from the cameras, there's some sort of, there's a vehicle parked there. There was a collision earlier and the second vehicle hasn't been taken away yet. So if you're going sort of southeast on Beddington Boulevard, there'll be a vehicle in the left lane. So stay right if you're going through there. It does look like it should be cleared fairly quickly, though. Also down in the southwest, there is a newer incident, collision of some kind on Crowchild Trail and 33rd Avenue. So that's in the Marta Loop area. Nothing else to report, though. If you spot a problem, you'd like to give us a call or just check in, it's 403-521-1010. Or you can text me if it's safe to do so, 825. 825-

0: 982-9880. In the weather right now, we just got an update for 3 o'clock. It's 29 degrees in Calgary right now. Wind out of the east southeast at 10 kilometers per hour and partly sunny, partly cloudy. We are still in for a really nice rest of the week.
1: Yeah.
0: Tomorrow it's going to be 29 again and mainly sunny. Friday, 24 degrees. And, you know, I thought it was going to rain this weekend, but it's going to be more sun, Chris.
1: Mm-hmm.
0: So we're in for a nice week. We may see a little bit of rain tonight. I'll be back in about 10 minutes with an update.
1: I mean, I quite enjoy that the weather is reminding us that summer is, in fact, not over. That's, or ending.
0: No.
1: There's lots of summer left.
0: My brother said that about a month ago. Oh, summer's almost half over. And I said, honestly, like, summer is September, too. We got tons of time.
1: Yeah, tons of time. Mm-hmm. That's right. All right. Thank you, Liz.
0: Yep.
1: We're coming up to 7 minutes past 3 o'clock here on the home stretch. From boozing to cursing, a mystical creature and a fight for love, a new modern opera is on the way toward making its main stage debut.

0: That's just a little taste of Empire of Wild. It's a new fantastical opera based on the best-selling novel of the same name. It's a gritty and dramatic story. It features a married woman searching for her missing husband and a werewolf-like creature terrorizing y'all's neighborhood. It's hoped this contemporary tale will draw in not only opera newbies, but also traditional opera audiences as well. CBC senior entertainment reporter Mukhtar Gabrielsalase joins us to talk more about it. Hello there.
1: Hey, how are you?
0: I am great. I hope you don't mind me working in that little thriller reference. Nothing to do with this opera at all. But tell us more about what Empire of Wild is all about.
1: Okay, so this is a story that takes place in Georgian Bay Métis community of Penetanguishene. I am butchering that today.
0: That's a tough one to say.
1: It's in Ontario. I've said it a million times. But so the main character is Joan, a Métis woman with a broken heart. Her husband, Victor, is missing. He has been gone for almost a year, and then he pops up again. He looks different. He's now a reverend. He doesn't remember her, and there is this werewolf-like creature that could be to blame. So Joan is on this quest to save her husband while also uncovering a devious plan to steal land. So this is based on a book. The author of that book, Cherie Demoline, also wrote the opera libretto, and she grew up in Penetanguishene. So did Ian Cusson. He grew up there as well. And there was a lot about this story, the characters, the language, that was very familiar to him. He saw this as being a really good opera. He believes traditional opera audiences are going to appreciate that the singers' voices come first with this production. And here's what he thinks opera newbies will like about it.
2: They'll find access in the story points and in the fact that this is about today. And there's queer characters and there's, people like a family who are roofers and blue collar. And they're going about their lives and having to deal with like the most extreme scenarios and tensions that they're put under. And we get to see and hear how that all unfolds.
0: And apparently the language is also rooted in today's world. How far does that go?
1: Yeah, so the book has some colorful curse words, and the opera isn't censoring that. Yes, you can expect these performers to hit the high notes, dropping F-bombs and singing the B word. So for some traditional opera audiences, that might come as a surprise, but the Canadian Opera Company was all into it. And here is Roberto Moro. He is the COC's artistic director.
3: I mean, my kids use language that I don't necessarily use. It doesn't mean that it doesn't exist. And I think if we're trying to do an opera that's contemporary, we should use contemporary lexicon and contemporary lingo.
1: So he says this is the biggest investment that the COC has made this season. And although he wouldn't give a dollar figure, it is believed that $4 million was invested in this. And that includes funding from the National Arts Center's National Creation Fund, as well as outside sources.
0: Wow. Another thing that many are celebrating here is that it's an Indigenous-led work. What more can

0: indigenous creators has lead the project as this envergure, I think this is pretty phenomenal.
1: So how far along are they in this process of bringing this opera to audiences?
2: Well, I was at one of their workshop performances just a couple of weeks ago. So they're well on their way. And I heard a lot about what we can expect when it comes to the set design. There'll be projections. It's going to look like Northern Ontario when it's all set up at the Four Seasons Centre for the performing arts. Now, the composer says the production is going to be like a film on steroids. The horror elements of the story will come to life. And so there's a lot to look forward to. That's just a little bit of the taste and the sights and sounds of Empire of Wild. Of course, it's having its world premiere May of 2027 in Toronto.
1: Wow, it's exciting. All right, we'll leave it there. Mukta, thank you.
2: Thank you.
1: The CBC senior entertainment reporter, Mukta Gebreselassie. We're coming up to 13 minutes past 3 o'clock now on the home stretch. And Liz Withy's back with an update. Hey, Liz.
3: Hey, well, we still have an incident down in the southwest in Marta Loop. This is on Crowchild Trail and 33rd Avenue. I don't have more details right now on which part of the road that collision has happened on, but watch for it if you're traveling along Crowchild or 33rd this afternoon. Also up in the northeast, an ongoing but soon to be over, I think, incident, Beddington Trail and Beddington Boulevard. Otherwise, roads are looking really good. No major volume at this hour. That could change, of course, in the next couple of hours. Weather-wise, we are expecting a nice sunny rest of the week in Calgary, 29 degrees tomorrow and 24 degrees on Friday. Sunny in the forecast, and right now in Calgary, 25. Oh, hang on. I've forgotten what it is right now. wait for it. Drum roll, 29 degrees in Calgary and a little bit of wind. So it's a beautiful, beautiful afternoon.
1: It sure is. And you know what else it is today?
3: What? I don't know.
1: No. It's National Dog Day.
3: Well, then.
1: Yeah. This is a big deal, especially in this city, which apparently has a lot of dogs. We are near the top 10 in Canada for the dog-to-person ratio.
3: I was going to say, does this involve a ratio?
1: There is a ratio. Cool. There is someone keeping track of this with roughly one licensed dog for every 12 residents. And that's licensed, too.
3: Licensed. So
1: we're not
3: going to
1: get into
3: more.
1: All the bootleg dogs out there, too. So I know you're a dog owner, a proud
3: yes.
1: dog owner, Liz.
3: Yes.
1: Tell us about your dog.
3: My dog's name is Franny McDonald in honor of the great Lanny McDonald.
1: Aw.
3: Yes. And there's not a lot of resemblance. But Franny is a very good girl. And I love her to bits. She's only about a year and a half now, but she's really settled in. She doesn't have accidents in the house. She does get into the occasional box of Kleenex or shoe, but only not in a sort of, I'm going to destroy everything in the house, more just in a sending a message kind of, you were gone for more than 12 minutes.
1: Okay, so I'm going to take your shoe and I'm going to chew on it.
3: Yesterday I came home and the whole Kleenex box was all over the living room and it was,
1: interesting.
3: It was kind of a, you were home too late for the message. But
1: well, she's got
3: she's
1: a way to
3: delight.
1: Communicate, and you can't fault her for that.
3: She's
1: found
3: it was
1: a
3: hilarious.
1: Way to tell you what she wants to say. Right?
3: Yeah. What about yours?
1: Well, I just want to say your dog's adorable, and you've brought her in one
3: Thank
1: time
3: you.
1: When
3: yes.
1: she was quite young.
3: Yeah, I should bring her in again now that she's bigger.
1: Yeah. Mm-hmm. I'd bring mine in, but I feel like I worry about how they'll be.
3: So what do you think's going to happen?
1: I have two little dogs. They're like Bichon Crosses. They're from a Mennonite farm in Ontario.
3: Okay.
1: And they are sisters. One is Mochi is probably 7 or 8 now, and her little sister is Kaya, and she's 4. Very different personalities, even though they look almost exactly the same.
3: How do you know it's a little sister? Is she just littler, or
1: no?
3: She
1: she's younger.
3: By an hour?
1: She's younger by 4 years.
3: Oh, by 4 years.
1: As I said, yeah.
3: Oh.
1: But yeah, they're from the same mom.
3: Okay.
1: And very different personalities. Mochi is sort of kind of grumpy a lot, but the best is when we take her on holiday. We'll take her to, we usually go to Waterton National Park every summer, and just walking around with her, like the smile on her face is just the funniest thing to me, because she's only like that there, basically.
3: It's a happy place.
1: She just loves it there so much.
3: Aww.
1: And the other one, Kaya, is she's like the defender of the house. Like, she's the one that barks at the people that ring the doorbell, you know, that sort of thing. But she's very affectionate, and she's like a mind reader in that if you're sad or if you need company, she is right there.
3: Different.
1: Yeah, super, super different.
3: Cool.
1: We are talking about dogs because it's National Dog Day, and we want to hear about your puppy.

0: or your older dog, of course. Yeah. What do you love about that dog? Tell us their name. Tell us everything about them. Tell us your favorite story that involves your dog. 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I do hope you call, though. I want to hear your voice talking
1: about
0: your dog.
1: But when you said tell us everything, maybe not everything, because that would be a really long message.
0: Yeah, that's
1: so make
0: true.
1: Sure it's short.
0: I want to know something about
1: something
0: your dog.
1: Cool.
0: I want to be able to picture them in my mind.
1: Yeah,
0: you know?
1: Yeah.
0: That's what I mean. Mm-hmm. Okay, it's 17 minutes past 3 o'clock now. When you watch a movie, does it have your undivided attention? And that is a question that's really racking the film industry right now. The CBC's Jason Osler first brought us this story earlier this year. It's a look at why our changing viewing habits can actually affect how studios decide on things like plot and dialogue.
2: A recent story in The Atlantic has the movie world talking. 20 film professors across the United States were interviewed about how their students are now watching movies. The vast majority say things have changed and many can't sit through entire films without checking their phones or doing something else. Ernest Matthes is a film studies professor at the University of British Columbia who's been teaching for over 30 years. He too has noticed.
3: There has been a change. They seem to be more busy with other things than just watching the movie.
2: I hit the streets to speak to students and find out whether they relate.
4: I'm on my phone. I'm on my iPad. Sometimes I'm even having side conversations. My attention span is bad. The perfect length for me, though, is an hour and a half. And if the movie's really good, I can go about 2 hours, maybe 2.5 hours.
5: If it's like an action movie or something I'm like really interested, then I'll stay like completely like focused on the movie. But if it's something I'm a little less interested in, I could see myself like drifting off. Okay, I feel like my attention span should be way better.
6: If I like find myself losing interest, I'll like quickly check on my phone, take a break, and maybe go back to the movie. I think I need to put my phone away.
2: Ernest Matthes says this insight needs to be taken seriously.
3: We need to pay attention to that. We can't brush it away.
2: It seems the industry is beginning to take note, and not just because of the very youngest viewers. In a recent interview, actor Matt Damon told the Joe Rogan podcast that attention spans are now changing filmmaking, including what a company such as Netflix wants.
7: And it also ends up having an effect, or is starting to have an effect, on how you make movies. Like, for instance, you know, it wouldn't be terrible if you reiterated the plot 3 or 4 times in the dialogue, because people are on their phones while they're watching, you know what I mean?
2: Filmmakers are talking about the issue now. In a Hollywood Reporter roundtable, directors Ramel Ross and Ridley Scott spoke about viewers and attention spans.
8: You do not ever want anyone to be bored.
9: I think that the fundamentals of theater and film need to adapt to the complexity of the times.
8: People are getting more and more simplistic. That's a challenge.
9: True.
2: Ernest Matthes says while all of this may be true, he doesn't necessarily see it as a bad thing.
3: It doesn't mean that students or film viewers are getting less out of films. So I would say it's different rather than worse.
2: Matthes says the work he receives from students indicates a new type of viewing. He describes it as being a little less about the overall narratives and more about the small things.
3: Little details, things they pick up that relates to their own life, little fashion details, sound bites, quotes, cameo appearances, as if they're weaving their way through the film in a different way. It's almost as if they're scrolling through the film.
2: That doesn't mean there's an easy solution, though. Matthes says we still need movies of varying lengths, and there are still examples such as Avatar, Oppenheimer, and Dune that show a movie can be long and do well.
3: There has to be room for everything. Sometimes a movie or a story demands a certain length, whether you cut that up in different episodes, you tell it in 90 minutes or 120 minutes or 180.
2: What this all highlights for Matthes is that people involved in film, such as his film prof colleagues, need to learn more about how people are watching movies now.
3: Most of the attention is to the content of the films. We don't necessarily give enough attention to the changing conditions of film viewing, whether that be the comfortable seating or the types of rooms or the living room environment. And more research into that would be very welcome.
2: A reminder that the film world needs to take two things seriously going forward, not only what we're watching, but how closely we're watching. For CBC Radio, I'm Jason Osler.
0: Thanks for that, Jason. 21 minutes past 3 o'clock now on the home stretch. Life is full of difficult moments, and maybe one of the hardest times is when you know the path you want to follow, but no matter what you do, nothing steers you in the right direction. Stevie Nicks was at such a moment in her young life.

0: when in a matter of minutes, she found her magical way out. Rich Turfry shares that story in this edition of Rearview Mirror.
1: Stevie Nicks grew up in a music-loving household. The radio was always on, especially R&B and top 40 stations. She and her grandfather bonded over music. They were singing duets together by the time she was 4 years old. And when she was 10, they went on a record-buying shopping spree together. He bought her about 150 singles, music from all different genres. Stevie Nicks' love of music soon led to her making music of her own. In high school, she joined a folk rock band called The Changing Times. Vocal harmonies were their strong suit. In her senior year, she met her future partner and bandmate, Lindsey Buckingham. She promptly joined his band Fritz, taking over as lead singer, and they landed some big gigs, opening for acts like Jimi Hendrix and Janis Joplin.

After about 5 years, Fritz disbanded and Nixon Buckingham continued on as a duo. They secured a record deal with Polydor almost right away and released their first album a year later, 1973. But the album flopped, and as quickly as they were signed, they were dropped. Stevie Nicks was at a crossroads. She was 25 years old and was questioning the direction of her life. During a trip home to Phoenix to visit her parents, she had a conversation with her father about the situation, and he made a proposal. He suggested she give music 6 more months, and if it didn't work out, he would pay for her to go back to school or would help her find a job, whatever she wanted to do.

Right after that visit with her parents, Nixon Buckingham took a trip to Aspen, Colorado for a getaway. Staying at a friend's house, Nix looked out the living room window and upon the majestic Rocky Mountains. Her first thought was, if there's an avalanche, that would be it. There'd be nothing I could do about it. With that, she picked up her guitar and wrote the song Landslide in about 5 minutes. Well,

Around the same time, Mick Fleetwood found himself at a crossroads, too. His band, Fleetwood Mac, formed in 1967, same year Nicks joined Lindsey Buckingham's band, and they had a good run. But in 1973, things were falling apart. Some members left, others were fired. Among those who remained, personal issues were creating a strain, and they made the decision to quit a U.S. tour halfway through. Their manager, fearing for his reputation if bridges were burned, sent out a fake band to complete the run. Things were a mess. Fleetwood fired that manager and decided that going forward, he would manage the band's affairs himself. First order of business was looking for new musicians to replace those who had left. 3 months after Stevie Nicks had that conversation with her father, Mick Fleetwood called. The first Fleetwood Mac album to feature Stevie Nicks and Lindsey Buckingham was the self-titled album that was released in 1975. The album was huge. It went to number one on the charts, sold almost 10 million copies, and yielded four big hit singles. Stevie Nicks' song Landslide was recorded for the album, but surprisingly, it was not released as a single, and so it wasn't a hit. But it was very popular with fans, and before long, it was regarded as a classic. With the addition of Nicks and Buckingham, Fleetwood Mac was back. That self-titled album kicked off one of the most successful runs in rock history. So here's the song that saved Stevie Nicks, helped save Mick Fleetwood, and started Fleetwood Mac down the path to the Rock and Roll Hall of Fame. This is Landslide on Rearview Mirror.

0: Fleetwood Mac with Landslide. Thanks to Rich Turfry for that one. How are we doing, Liz?
1: We still have an incident down in the southwest. This is on Crowchild Trail and 33rd Avenue in that Marta Loop area. I'll give you more updates as those become available. We have a new incident just popped up. This is northbound Deerfoot Trail and 64th Avenue in the northeast. And it looks like the incident on Bennington Trail and Bennington Boulevard has now been cleared. I will be back in about 10 minutes with more weather and traffic.
0: All right. Thanks for that, Liz. Coming up in the next half hour of the home stretch, Alberta now has its own Basketball Hall of Fame. I'll speak to the executive director of the Alberta Basketball Association, and he'll tell us about some of the players, coaches, and others who are being honored. Plus, Bruce Sellery will join us to talk personal finance. He'll bring us his take on this latest iteration of buying Canadian. I'm Chris Delatorre. This is the home stretch here on CBC Radio 1, and it's 3:30, and we've got the CBC Alberta News coming up with Ken Dawson.

0: This is the CBC Alberta News. At 3:30, it's 28 degrees in Edmonton, 29 in Calgary. Good afternoon. I'm Ken Dawson. Here's what's making news this hour. An investigation is underway this afternoon after a woman was shot dead by Calgary police early this morning. It happened at a home in the southeast community of Legacy. Dan McGarvey reports.
1: Encounters that begin as routine can change in seconds.
2: Chief of the Calgary Police Service, Katie McClellan, says officers were called out to a home in Legacy at around 1:30 to respond to a mental health call. She says police had encountered the woman several times in recent months. They say officers contained the scene and worked to try and de-escalate the situation before the woman came out of the home about an hour later carrying a weapon. They won't say what that weapon was, only that the situation escalated.
1: Officer-involved shootings are among the most difficult moments we face as a service. They unfold quickly, often with very limited information.
2: A gas line was also ruptured and leaked during the incident. Residents had to temporarily leave their homes, and two police officers were exposed to the gas, with one sent to hospital. Police won't release any other details about the woman or the circumstances while the ACERT investigation takes place. Dan McGarvey, CBC News, Calgary.
0: A Sturgeon County couple was sentenced today for neglect, which led to the death of an elderly woman. Back in the spring of 2023,

0: June Briggs and her common law partner, Richard McElroy, were living with Briggs's mother in Sturgeon County. One day, 76-year-old Diane Simmons fell and was unable to get up. She was left on the floor for over a week until she became unresponsive and McElroy called 911. She was transported to hospital and died the next day. Both Briggs and McElroy were charged with failing to provide the necessaries of life and criminal negligence causing death. The couple was sentenced to 4 years in prison today at the Edmonton Court of King's Bench. With less than 8 weeks before this October's referendum, interest in special mail-in ballots is on the rise. Andrew Jeffrey has more.
1: Elections Alberta says as of Tuesday, it's received more than 175,000 requests for special ballots, the vote-by-mail option that's now available to all eligible Alberta voters. Elections Alberta says that's nearly triple the special ballot requests that were made ahead of the 2023 provincial election. A spokesperson for Elections Alberta says they expect many people who use the Vote Anywhere system to cast an advance ballot anywhere in the province will now use a mail-in ballot instead, since Alberta no longer offers the Vote Anywhere option. Mount Royal University political scientist Lori Williams says uncertainty about a complex ballot is another factor, adding that Albertans don't know how long they'll have to wait in line at voting stations this fall.
2: We've got 10 questions that have, it's over 400 words total, and just in the questions on all of these ballots put together.
1: Special ballot applications are open until October 9th. Elections Alberta must receive the ballots back by mail before October 16th. Advanced voting runs from October 13th to the 17th, and the 10-question referendum is scheduled for October 19th. Andrew Jeffrey, CBC News, Calgary.
0: Canada, the UK, and Australia are coming together with a shared message. They need blood donations. It is the first time Canadian Blood Services has collaborated with other countries like this. Ryan Adams is the head of development and recruitment at Canadian Blood Services. He describes this effort as a collective megaphone to amplify a global problem.
3: Only 2% of eligible Canadians donate blood. That sounds like an abstract number. What that means in practice is like 400,000 Canadians support 40 million Canadians across this country. That is not enough in the long term to build a sustainable system.
0: All three countries have seen blood supplies drop in recent months, while Canada has been able to recently stabilize its inventory. Adams says that could change quickly if people do not donate. And finally, the University of Alberta has found a new home for its historic Convocation Hall organ. The university announced in April that it would be removing the organ ahead of renovations. The CBC's Sarah Shadewasser has more.
4: That's the sound of the U of A's historic Cassavant Opus 3358. The organ has been in Convocation Hall since 1978. It was installed as a memorial to U of A students lost in World War I and II. But in April, the school announced they would be dismantling the instrument ahead of renovations. The decision was met with backlash from local organists and historians. On Tuesday, the U of A announced it's found a new home for the organ. The Netherlands Reformed Congregation in Picture Butte, Alberta, just north of Lethbridge, will use the organ for its music program and worship services. Reverend E.C. Adams says that the instrument's significance connects deeply with his church.
5: Canadians, they played a big part in liberating the Netherlands when they were liberated in 1945.
4: The U of A says the instrument will be professionally removed and stored until the congregation is ready for its installation. Sarah Shadewasser, CBC News, Edmonton.
0: At 3:36, I'm Ken Dawson. This has been your CBC Alberta News.
6: Thanks for that, Ken. Ken Dawson with the news. Liz Whitty's back with another look at the traffic and weather in Calgary. Hey there, Liz.
7: Hey, well, I was hoping for an updated forecast. It comes at 3:30, but it hasn't come yet. So right now I'll let you know that as of 11 this morning, we're going to see a high of 29 tomorrow and 24 on Friday. Sunshine in the forecast, 15 degrees tonight and a 30% chance of showers in the city of Calgary. Right now it's 29 degrees and sunny. Now on the roads, just briefly, we have a new incident northbound on Deerfoot Trail, 64th Avenue. We've got a couple of vehicles parked in the right-hand lane or along the shoulder and a couple of emergency vehicles on scene. If you're heading north, it looks like it's causing some slowdowns back to McKnight Boulevard. I'll be back in about 10

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1: Thanks for that, Liz. I'm Chris Della Torre, and you're listening to The Home Stretch here on CBC Radio 1 and the CBC Listen app in Calgary and Southern Alberta. We're coming up to 3:37 now. Alberta is officially putting its hoops history on the map with its first ever Basketball Hall of Fame. So this Saturday marks the inaugural induction ceremony. They'll recognize just some of the players, coaches, and builders who've helped shape the sport in this province. Dave Drabuke is the executive director of the Alberta Basketball Association and joins us now. Hi there, Dave.
2: Hi there. Thanks for having me here.
1: Yeah, thanks for joining us again. Why was now the right time for an Alberta Basketball Hall of Fame?
2: Great question. Last year, we celebrated our 50th anniversary as an organization, and that's what started the discussion. What can we do? What are we doing? And what can we do to remind people the legacy, to be stewards of the game and its history? And this was something that was identified. And the first, the inaugural class that's going in here is large. It's massive. And the theme was 50 for 50.
1: Yeah.
2: 50 inductees for the 50 years. And we didn't go year by year, but it was kind of the guiding theme for the committee. So we've had overwhelmingly positive response from the inductees. And we're very thrilled to be watching this take place on Saturday.
1: Yeah, 50 inductees is a lot of people to pay tribute to, and that's a lot of stories to be told.
2: Yes.
1: How did you go about deciding who should be part of that inaugural class?
2: Well, it's funny that you talk about stories being told, because that's really what it became. We put the committee together, and we started to tell stories. We started to do the what you would picture, you know, maybe at the back of the pub with a order of nachos in front of you or what have you. And we would start to tell stories. Hey, remember that historic game? Remember that coach? Remember that team? And as we started to tell the stories, then the lists started to form. Then the categories started to flesh out. Then the criteria started to level on top of that. And eventually we got to a point where we said, we've got more than 50. Someone inevitably is going to be disappointed, mm-hmm. or someone will be disappointed on someone's behalf that they're not in this inaugural class. But we've already got the lists going for subsequent years here, thanks to those amazing stories.
1: Yeah, it's interesting that it really fell to word of mouth. And that's ultimately who ended up making it into the inaugural class. I mean, as far as record keeping goes, I mean, how much of that is there in terms of not just stats, but someone keeping a written history of this sport in this province?
2: Shout out to the Alberta Sports Hall of Fame and Tracy and her crew, who were immensely helpful. Not only were they mentors to us, hey, if you're going to start a Hall of Fame, here's some things to get it off the right way right off the beginning, but they were also our biggest cheerleader about, okay, you know, you can do this. So credit to them, credit to their record keeping, and us being able to go into their archives and find out who were the basketball inductees already in the Alberta Sports Hall of Fame, the Canada Basketball Hall of Fame, Canada Sports Hall of Fame, the Lethbridge Sports Hall of Fame. And we started, you know, Canada West, University of Calgary, University of Alberta, Lethbridge. They all have their own halls or walls where we could go to and start to say, okay, well, who's there? Maybe we forgot about them in the conversations. Maybe, you know, we overlooked somebody. So then we could go back, and that started to be a bit of the data formation,
1: yeah.
2: You know, and informing us on lists. There was a public nomination process. We had put it out on our social media. Go here if you want to nominate. And we did get a little bit of input from the public. Honestly, most of the input was just reinforcing names that we had already identified, which was great actually for us. You know, sometimes just that reassurance you're on the right path was fantastic for us as well. So it started with the stories. It morphed into we can reverse engineer some criteria and categories out of those stories. And then we started to look further and say, okay, who are we missing based on some of these other walls and halls?
1: Mm-hmm.
2: And started to build this great class of, I think we probably have, you know, I don't think it's hyperbole to say there were 100 names that got whittled down to 50.
1: Wow.
2: That are going in this weekend.
1: Yeah. So you're honoring players, male and female.

0: players throughout history in this province, as well as coaches, teams. There's a builder category as well, which is sort of a catch-all category. Who are some of those individuals that stick out to you and some of the stories in terms of the people that are being honored?
1: Well, I'll give you four names out of Calgary. John Whelan was one of only two Canadians to be an official at the 1988 Olympic Games. Of a crew of 30 officials, was only one of two. In 2021, his son Michael reffed the gold medal game at the 2021 Olympic Games. Wow. So they're going in as a father-son combo in the officials category. Kelly Boucher, who had an outstanding high school career, I believe at St. Mary's in Calgary, was the first Canadian in the WNBA. Wow. Carl Tillman, for those that are basketball junkies and remember the 1983 World University Games when we upset Team USA in the semifinals, Team USA featuring Charles Barkley.
0: Wow.
1: And some other notables. Carl was on that team and then represented Canada at both the 84 and the 88 Olympic Games. So when you talk about trying to set a bar and, you know, for an inaugural class, what are we looking for in terms of accomplishment? I think those are four local Calgary examples of very worthy inductees.
0: For sure. And as you said, it doesn't just honor players and former players. I mean, we're also talking about officials and coaches, a lot of people involved in the game in different ways. Why was it important for you to look beyond just the players?
1: Because we're all part of the game. We're all, you know, I said this to somebody the other day. Try making a peanut butter and jam sandwich without the peanut butter, the jam, or the bread. Something's missing. If you don't have the players, the coaches, and the officials all working to make the game happen, it doesn't happen. Or it doesn't happen as we know it. And then you need those builders that are often the administrators making sure you have a gym to play in. And then, you know, when teams are outstanding and the four teams that we have going in are all in their own ways very unique and outstanding, it talks about the accomplishment that we, you know, as coaches, I had the pleasure and the privilege of coaching in the ACAC for 19 full seasons as a head coach. And coached youth sport and CCAA as an assistant before that. And in another sport other than basketball, I got to be an official for a number of years. So for me, you know, there's a lot of personal connection to all those roles involved in the games. Mm-hmm. So to us, I wouldn't say it was a no-brainer. It took some brains for us to go, yeah, we've got to honor all these areas, but it was pretty obvious once we hit on it.
0: For sure. So the ceremony is this weekend in Edmonton, but the Hall of Fame itself will live as an archive online. Where can folks find that, and what do you hope people will feel when they check it out?
1: Well, it's at albertahoophall.ca. It's going live. It might be going live as we speak, but definitely by tomorrow morning, it'll awesome. Be live. So what they'll find right now is all of the profiles of all of our inductees. It will become the virtual home. So you'll be able, you know, everyone around the world will be able to go and see who's in our Hall of Fame. It has the criteria by which we selected our Hall of Famers. It has a link to the nomination form if you want to nominate someone. And please do. The best feedback we can get is, hey, you missed that person. That means you were on the website and you had a look. That's great. love it. And then what we hope to add is the and archives piece, the museum piece, digitizing our history, team photos, scrapbook photos. Many of the inductees have been very generous about memorabilia, artifacts, archives, and saying, hey, you know, this belongs somewhere in a Hall of Fame. So we'll be able to, you know, take pictures and post those and make this the thing that was missing for us when we did our anniversary last year, where we were trying to find some history on the game.
0: Right.
1: And, hey, does anyone have that old picture from, you know, 2007 when we won that championship? No. But now we will start to be able to fill that in. And that hopefully will be the home where people can go online and see the history of the game and may hopefully be inspired.
0: That is exciting. Dave, congrats to you and everyone involved with this. And thanks for joining us today.
1: Thank you. I very, very much appreciate the opportunity to come here and speak.
0: For sure. Dave Drabuk, the executive director of the

Alberta Basketball Association. The Alberta Basketball Hall of Fame induction ceremony is this Saturday at the Edmonton Expo Center, but you can go online and check it out for yourself, albertahoophall.ca. Here's some music from Justine Giles of Calgary. She plays C-Space in Marteloup Saturday and Heritage Park Sunday as part of their Alberta Day celebrations. Here's Parts of Me.

0: Music from Justine Giles, Calgary's own Justine Giles with Parts of Me. How's it going, Liz?
1: Well, we have a cornucopia of incidents popping up now on the traffic map. So I mentioned earlier there was one Deerfoot Trail northbound and 64th. Well, now there's a second one right in the same vicinity. This is westbound 64th Avenue and Deerfoot Trail, multi-vehicle incident blocking the left lane. We also have a new incident. This is westbound Crowchild Trail and Stony Trail, single vehicle incident blocking the right lane. And a third one, this is way up in the northeast, an incident involving a pedestrian on Skyview. Uh-oh, it says LI. What's that? Skyview
0: Link, maybe?
1: Link? I'll look it up. And Skyview Ranch Drive. In the weather right now, we did get our updated forecast. We will see 29 degrees in Calgary tomorrow, 30%.

0: chance of showers. And tonight, 18 degrees in the city. It could rain overnight, too. Currently, it's 29 degrees and wind out of the east-southeast at 10 kilometers per hour.
1: Thanks, Liz. Following the collapse of trade talks Friday, Canada's retaliatory tariffs are set to come into effect on American products September 8th. The latest news has brought back into focus the mantra to buy Canadian. And our money watcher, Bruce Sellery, joins us to talk more about that. He's the CEO of the nonprofit credit counseling agency, Credit Canada. Hello, Bruce.
2: Hi, Chris.
1: So what are your thoughts on buy Canadian?
2: Everything about money is a combination of head and heart, right? The math and the mindset. The trade war is a really great example of that. Most Canadians have some feelings about this issue in their heart. And my feeling is I don't want to buy anything from the U.S. But it isn't always clear which products are American. And sometimes there isn't an easy substitute, like Cheerios cereal, for example. You got to invest some time and energy to figure out a substitute and maybe change your shopping habits. And if there is a Canadian substitute, it might cost a lot more. That's just on the product level. Then there's the retailers. Most of the big names are American. Can you get what you want for back to school for a good price at a Canadian retailer? Canadian Tire's got lots of things, but not all the things. Mm-hmm. So there is an inherent tension here between the head and the heart, the practical and financial implications, and the emotional drive to buy Canadian.
1: Yeah, that is a good point. We're feeling a lot about this, and but there is a lot to think about. I mean, how do people navigate this for themselves?
2: It's very personal. It's a long list of personal decisions that you have to make every day. It's not just one and done. Some people might give you the stink eye based on their own set of values, but I don't really think there's a right or wrong way to do it. It's similar to buying organic produce. For some people, it's really important to buy organic. For other people, the price difference is too much. You do you. An absolute buy Canadian approach is very difficult to maintain over time. So I just select a few key areas that are most important to your values.
1: Yeah. So there's what you buy in a retail store, but what about travel?
2: Well, that one's pretty simple for me. I'm not traveling to the U.S. for pleasure, and I'm not required to go there very often for work. But there's lots of personal reasons why people do travel to the U.S. They've got family there. There's a wedding. They've got a property. So I think we need to be careful about how judgy we are about it. And there are people who don't have the same view as me, right? Or same view of buy Canadian. They want to go to Disneyland. They're going to go to Disneyland.
1: Yeah, fair enough. But are there areas in which you wouldn't apply a buy Canadian approach?
2: The biggest one is the U.S. stock market. So in this case, it is clear what an American stock is, and there are lots of easy substitutes, but I wouldn't recommend you just sell your U.S. holdings for two main reasons. First is the math. The U.S. stock market is massive and has done incredibly well. If you invested $100,000 in the S&P 500 in 2016, you'd have almost $400,000 today, 10 years later. It isn't to say that the market will continue to increase at that rate. And in fact, it could fall. But to not have exposure to U.S. markets is a really risky asset allocation strategy. The second reason is time. So without a doubt, this is the worst period in Canada-U.S. relations in ages. But the trade war started pretty quickly, and it may end in the next couple of years if there's a change in government in the U.S. Investing is a long-term game, especially when you're talking about the whole market and not a particular stock. You can change the brand of liquor you buy and change back the next week, but you can't do that with the stock market. Here's an even tougher one. Entertainment. Mm-hmm. Ted Lasso season 4, an American show on an American platform, but I'm not watching that show.
1: Yeah, I get that. I mean, their pop culture is so ubiquitous. I think it's impossible to separate from. So you started talking about the head and the heart, but as you see it, is buying Canadian actually effective?
2: It depends on how we think about effective. It makes me feel better to buy Canadian where I can, so it's effective in terms of aligning my values to my behavior. Mm-hmm. But I'm not all in on buying Canadian, right, given my perspective on the U.S. stock market. I would also say it's effective in helping us focus as a country. It feels patriotic, like we're working together for our sovereignty, for our future as a country. But does it affect the fortunes of Canadian companies to the good and U.S. companies to the bad? Unclear. Unclear. There have been boycotts on products and brands for decades. Some are effective, some stick, and some don't.
1: Yeah. I mean, we're talking obviously about buy Canadian here, but in the U.S., it is very much about buying American. So what is

0: the impact of that for Canadian companies?
1: It's significant. Probably less because of U.S. patriotism and more because of price. Like, Canadian goods will cost Americans more because of the U.S. tariffs on those imports from us. So sales will likely fall. American consumers will not be happy paying more. Lumber will be more expensive, increasing the cost of building houses and decks and furniture. The cost of energy is going to go up in some parts of the U.S. Same for certain consumer products like bath tissue and sporting equipment. But there's a hidden benefit to this. Inflation is enraging for voters. And if prices increase notably before the U.S. midterm elections in November, that might help shift power away from Trump, or at least send a message that his protectionist policies are unpopular. We will see. But for now, I'm not going to Disneyland.
0: Fair enough. All right, Bruce, always a pleasure. Thank you.
1: Take care, Chris. Bye-bye.
0: It's Bruce Sellery, CEO of the nonprofit credit counseling agency, Credit Canada. How's it looking, Liz?
2: Well, we were doing so well on the roads, and now there's just so many incidents to report on. One is that I wanted to mention that's newer is down in the southeast, westbound Anderson Road and Bonaventure Drive. It's a multi-vehicle incident. We also have an issue in the southwest 17th Avenue and Aspen Summit Drive. And a third new one, the Skyview Link and Skyview Ranch Drive incident up in the northeast. An incident involving a pedestrian. Right now in Calgary, it is 29 degrees and sunny. Tonight, it will cool down to 18 degrees. And tomorrow, we should have a high of 29 degrees with a possibility of a rainstorm at some point during the day.
0: All right. Thanks for that, Liz. Coming up on the home stretch, we'll talk more about this renewed push to buy Canadian. Of course, patriotic purchasing is very popular right now. But the question is, can we all afford it? I'll ask an agricultural economist about that. Plus, it's National Dog Day, and we want to hear some of your favorite stories about your dogs. A lot of folks have called in already. Thank you for those calls. We're going to play some of them in the next half hour and throughout the show as well. If you want to tell us about your dog, the number's 403-521-6244. I'm Chris Della Torre. Stay tuned to the home stretch.
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5: You may have heard the news that cultural icon, country music star Dolly Parton died this week. She was 80. Over the years, I was lucky enough to speak with Dolly a few times, so you're going to hear one of our conversations, the one from 2020, and she talks about writing one of her biggest hits, Jolene.
6: From CBC News, The World This Hour, I'm Gina Louise Phillips. The U.S. Trade Representative, Jameson Greer, has given his first Canadian interview to the CBC's Rosemary Barton. Greer disputes Prime Minister Mark Carney's version of what caused the trade talks to collapse last weekend. He says it was U.S.-Canada Trade Minister Dominic LeBlanc who had last-minute demands.
7: And when they came back, they had some additional requests that were too much for the United States. It wasn't something we could do at the time. We felt that giving them the best deal in the world would have been enough to get us over the hump and put us on a positive track to even bigger and better things.
6: Prime Minister Carney said it was the Americans who tacked on last-minute demands that he called unfair, uneconomic, and called into question the reliability of a deal. As for when the two sides might get back to negotiations...
7: We don't have open channels right now. I have a good relationship with Minister LeBlanc, but right now I think the Canadian side is, talking about their next steps.
6: Greer flat out denied that the U.S. wanted a say on any trade deals Canada might make with third parties and that Canada's protections for the French language were not what he called a red line. Alberta Premier Daniel Smith has outlined her recommendations for how Canada should respond to the latest round of levies, and it's not with retaliatory tariffs.
8: It means being more Canadian, too friendly, kind, and helpful to resist.
6: While she says the Trump administration has betrayed Canada and the tariffs are unacceptable, she says the relationship between the Canadian and American people is still strong.
8: The American people are not at all happy right now.

0: the current U.S. tariff policies, especially against their closest friend and neighbor. We need to be wise, patient, careful, and deliberate.
1: She says Ottawa should double down on diplomacy ahead of the midterm elections in the U.S. If the Republicans lose control of the House and the Senate, Congress will be able to rein in Trump. To Nepal.
2: According to the report so far, 24 Canadian nationals are out of contact.
1: Nepal's ambassador to Canada, Bharat Rajpadwal, says there is little information, but the Canadians are among hundreds of tourists missing near the Tibet border. They were caught up in a sudden flash flood that killed dozens of people. CBC's Willie Lowry has more.
3: People race up a riverbank in Nepal in an attempt to flee a flash flood that sweeps through the surrounding area. It's one of many user-generated videos that show the devastation and fear wreaked when a flood of mud and debris descended on Rasuwa District in northern Nepal and Jirong County, Tibet. Another video shows muddy water washing away an entire border checkpoint. The water devoured everything in its path, buildings, cars, and dozens of people. Bridges, roads, and power projects were all obliterated in seconds. The Nepalese Tourism Board estimates that hundreds of people are missing, many of them foreign nationals. Officials warn the death toll will likely rise as the full scope and scale of the devastation on both sides of the border begins to come into focus. Willie Lowry, CBC News, London.
1: Prince Harry and his wife Meghan have arrived back in the United Kingdom after several years in the U.S. They plan to live at a private, non-royal residence outside of London, but haven't said exactly where it will be. One of Hollywood's most colorful character actors, Tim Curry, has died.

0: is perhaps best known for his portrayal of Dr. Frankenfurter in the Rocky Horror Picture Show. He later went on to create a gallery of odd and loony villains on the screen and on stage. His work earned him 3 Tony nominations and an Emmy nod. He died today in his L.A. home. Tim Curry was 80 years old. And that is The World This Hour. For CBC News, I'm Gina Louise Phillips. Thanks for listening.
1: I'm Chris Delatore. There's a renewed push to buy Canadian as Canada's trade war with the U.S. escalates. Patriotic purchasing is popular, but can we afford it? Alaskan agricultural economist next on The Homestretch here on CBC Radio 1. First, Liz Whitby is back with another look at the weather and traffic. Hello, Liz.
2: Hello, Chris. Well, there are quite a few incidents in the city right now in different parts of the city. One down in the southeast, westbound Anderson Road and Bonaventure Drive. That's a multi-vehicle incident. Does look like it's causing a little bit of backup there on westbound Anderson Road. We also have an incident ongoing in Marteloup, Crowchild Trail and 33rd Avenue. Southwest, 17th Avenue and Aspen Summit Drive. A collision happened there just in the last sort of half hour. And then 2 incidents on in and around Deerfoot Trail and 64th Avenue. One northbound Deerfoot Trail. There were some emergency crews on scene there, and it looks like the right-hand lane is closed right now. And a second westbound 64th Avenue and Deerfoot Trail. That's a multi-vehicle incident blocking the left lane. There are others, but I will give you more about some of those in the next update. Right now in the weather, it's 29 degrees in the city. We will see a high of 18 degrees overnight, and it could rain tonight, could also rain tomorrow, Chris. 29 degrees in Calgary, and we should see a nice rest of the week, if you will, 24 degrees on Friday, and then sunshine through the weekend. If you want to give me an update on any of the traffic incidents happening in the city, you can call me 403-521-1010. The text line, if it's safe to do so, 825-982-9880.
1: All right. Thank you, Liz. 6 minutes past 4 o'clock now on the home stretch. Buy Canadian or patriotic purchasing. Very much a thing in this era of trade and tariff conflict with the U.S. Some Canadians

0: Canadians are so passionate about it that they've outed stores like Loblaw that briefly removed country of origin stickers in some provinces. But patriotic purchasing may not always be easy, especially if low cost is one of your main criteria as a shopper. Ellen Goddard is an agricultural economist at the University of Alberta and joins us now to talk more about this. Good afternoon.
1: Hi.
0: Thanks for joining us. So there was a backlash in parts of Canada against the grocery chain Loblaw for removing those country of origin labeling. What does that irritation among some Canadian consumers suggest?
1: I think it suggests that there are quite high feelings about the need to support the Canadian economy. And for a lot of people, grocery store purchasing is something they do very frequently, perhaps multiple times a week, and they think that they could actually make a contribution with their food dollar choices if they could identify the product as Canadian. So the fact that in some cases they can't makes that choice more difficult and makes them feel frustrated because they really want to support the Canadian economy.
0: And for its part, what's your sense as to whether or not Loblaw regrets that decision?
1: They changed their mind pretty quickly. I think that tells the whole story.
0: How important is consumer sentiment to Loblaw? Like, how much of a hit might this be in terms of, you know, their reputation?
1: Well, first of all, the whole process of them trying to provide as much Canadian sourced product as they can is complicated. It gets more complicated in the summer when we have lots of Canadian sources of supply for many fresh fruits and vegetables, but we may not have as much supply in Canada as they previously might have had access to from the United States. So in the case of a hailstorm or transportation problems, which we've had in BC because of the forest fires this year, like, there are issues that make it difficult for the store to maintain Canadian supply of certain things, even when they're in season, which, of course, doesn't happen in February. But they would like to be able, for reasons of cost and price to the ultimate consumer, be able to source from multiple areas if they can. So perhaps summers are even more complicated for the grocery store chains than winter, when we know that most of that stuff is not going to be available from Canadian sources.
0: Yeah.
1: So that's one aspect of it. The other aspect of it is, logistically, if they have to change the source of supply very quickly and they really need to identify the country of origin, then it means changing all that labeling in stores. It means changing all their promotional material. It means changing all their online material for people that do online shopping so that everybody can identify whether the product is Canadian sourced or not. And that takes time, and you can't do it if you need to change the source of supply very quickly. And then, and you have multiple stores across the country that you have to get the information out to and get them all to change their materials. So it may be very complicated for them to do it very quickly, and in some cases they may get in trouble with not having changed the material quickly enough. And they probably also don't like being fined by the CFIA for lying to customers, which happened a couple times earlier this year. And they want to avoid all of that difficulty and appearing very high up in the news cycle for misleading customers, especially since grocery stores want to maintain high levels of trust with their customers.
0: Mm-hmm.
1: Food's really important, and they want to maintain quality and trust to encourage customers to be repeat
0: shoppers. So certainly

0: I mean, there's different fixes you can do for meat and dairy, which are the other products that are problematic because they can only be stored for so long. But for fresh produce, maybe we have to think about buying frozen or canned, which could have exactly the same nutritional quality and just don't look so wonderful like the fresh fruit and vegetable section looks like when you walk through the door at the grocery store. But really, we need to be able to make things affordable. I mean, the cost of food being as high as it is just makes life difficult for everybody. But for some segments of the population, it is making their choices really difficult.
1: Before we go, Ellen, how much staying power do you think this particular Buy Canada movement will have?
0: As long as we're under threat, as long as customers believe the country is under threat, they're going to want to be able to buy Canadian. We've seen that before whenever we were facing a war, which was a serious threat to the country. People maintained their interest in purchasing local and supporting local and even growing their own food in their backyard as long as the threat existed.
1: Ellen, I appreciate hearing your perspective today. We'll leave it there. Thanks for this.
0: Thanks very much for having me.
1: Ellen Goddard, agricultural economist with the University of Alberta. How are we doing, Liz?
2: We are doing okay. We do still have a lot of things going on the roads this afternoon. So up in the northwest, there's an incident westbound Crowchild Trail and Stony Trail. It's a single vehicle incident blocking the right lane. So there are fire crews on scene there right now, fluids down. So stay left if you're going westbound on Crowchild near Stony Trail this afternoon. Down in the southeast, there's an incident westbound on Anderson Road and Bonaventure Drive. It's a multi-vehicle incident. I can see three vehicles pulled over to the left-hand side of the road. So if you're going westbound on Anderson Road, stay right. You might have to take notes to keep up on all of these. I guess it depends where in the city you are right now. Also in the southwest, 17th Avenue and Aspen Summit, we've got a collision there. Now, I wanted to mention the ones. There were two incidents really close together on Deerfoot and 64th. So there is one still in northbound Deerfoot Trail and 64th Avenue. There was earlier a second incident westbound on 64th Avenue and Deerfoot Trail that was blocking the left lane, but from the cameras, it looks like that one has been cleared. If you're up in the northeast, there is still an ongoing incident on Skyview Link and Skyview Ranch Drive. This is an incident involving a pedestrian and emergency medical EMS is on scene. Otherwise, I'm going to switch over to the weather for now. We'll see how those incidents progress this afternoon. It is currently 29 degrees in the city. Tonight, 18 degrees in Calgary, 30% chance of showers. Tomorrow, 29 degrees in the city, and we may see some rain during the day, and it's going to be a nice sunny day on Friday again, 24 degrees. Chris.
1: All right. Thanks for that, Liz. This is the Home Stretch here on CBC Radio 1 in Calgary. I'm Chris Delatorre. Well, it was a big weekend for Agnes Murphy of Edmonton. She turned 107 years old. Her family and friends gathered to celebrate, and the CBC's Liam Harrop went to speak with her before the festivities to talk about her secret to longevity.
3: How old are you?
4: I don't remember. 106?
3: Yes.
5: Today you're 106.
6: And then tomorrow...
4: Oh.
6: 107.
4: What?
3: How do you feel about turning 107?
4: Just another turn. Just another turn on the road. I didn't think I'd get there, but it's just another turn in the road. I'm the oldest one in the family, and I lost my mother when I was it was 106 years now. My mother's been dead a long, long time. So I was 6 years old when my mother died. And my dad never got married again, and it was quite a life. It was quite a life. My dad turned out to be a deacon in the church, and that was our life. We went to church every Sunday. We didn't miss it, unless we told big fibs. We went to church every Sunday. You know, I was born about I could ride there in about 15, 20 minutes where I was.

0: I'm Susan, her daughter, Prince Charles and Camilla. My wife and I are so pleased to be able to wish you a very happy birthday. May your celebration be filled with joy, fond memories, and the love of family and friends. We send you our warmest good wishes. It was the royal birthday wish to centenarians that they issue out. So my mother was awarded this. So.
1: And this isn't the only famous letter she has, I believe. You're very popular.
2: Yeah, right.
3: Great when we got one for Justin, though, eh?
2: Yes.
3: Mr. Prime Minister.
2: Yeah. Yes, we did.
3: Yes, we did.
2: Yeah, and I put it aside and forgot it.
3: Cause yeah, are we keeping it or are we getting it?
2: Yeah.
3: Actually, can I just add one thing? So when I met Granny Agus, I was probably 22. I was actually given up for adoption, and then I found my biological family, which you're seeing now. And Granny took me in under my wing, or she took her in under her wing, and made me feel like family, like this is family. And that's the kind of special bond that I have with her, because she, you know, she welcomed me into the family, made it feel okay. And it's been wonderful ever since. So my name is Regan. My last name is Dolan.
1: And because you're the grandson.
3: Yes.
1: But how old are you?
3: Whoa.
1: I don't usually ask this of people, but I think this is interesting to know.
3: I don't know that. All right. So I am in my 50-something, close to 56. Yeah, so this year, got some special stuff for you this year. Well, the special stuff that I got for Granny is she's going to get a nice ride in a limo. We got 125 roses. We have Canadian Tire donating some party balloons. We have the Legions, one of the Legions that are presenting her with a pin. We did reach out to some other people. We're looking to get her a hospital bed. There is a GoFundMe to help with that. I wanted the whole world to be here for her. I think at 107, she should get $1 billion, a new car, and, you know, some trips and a driver. You know, she's lived life. And it all hasn't been good. She's told me stories that I was like, I could probably never share. And they're not all good for a black woman 100 years ago. So there's been ups and downs. So I give her that respect every time because she's lived through that.
4: When she's gone, my friend's gone. That's what I say. As long as you're having birthdays, I'm coming.
5: Hello, my name is Liam Dolan.
1: And how old are you?
5: I'm 8.
1: And what is your relation to Agnes?
5: Really?
6: Great-grandma.
5: Happy birthday, Grandma.
7: Hi, I'm Ethan. I'm 10 years old, and I love her, and I hope she makes it to 200.
1: You're probably tired of this question, but I know this is one that everyone always wants to know. What's the secret to living to 107?
2: I'll tell you later.
3: I'll tell you 108.
2: We always say just sit down and keep quiet. When I get ready to go to bed at night, that's what I said. Well, Lord, it's the end of the day. Thank you. Good night. Amen. Yeah, right. Then that's it. What am I going to say? Yeah, I get that. That's about all I can say, honey. That's about all I can say.
8: Agnes Murphy of Edmonton. She turned 107 years old this past Saturday and celebrated with 5 generations of family and friends. We heard some music in that piece there. We heard After You're Gone by Mary.

Marian Harris, and A Rose, A Kiss, and You by John Steele. Both were very popular songs back in 1919, the year that Agnes was born. So happy birthday to you, Agnes Murphy. This is the Home Stretch here at CBC Radio 1. My name is Chris Della Torre. The time is 4:22. Nelly Furtado's seminal album Loose turned 20 this summer. It's getting a special re-release with some never-heard-before vault tracks. Here is some music from Nelly Furtado with Say It Right.

0: Nelly Furtado with Say It Right from her album Loose, which turns 20 years old this year. 26 minutes past 4 o'clock now. Today is National Dog Day. Liz and I were talking about our own pups earlier in the show, and we asked our listeners to tell us about their dogs as well. Here is a call we received to our talkback line.
1: Buddy is 7, and he's a Bichon Shih Tzu. He's adorable, loving, sensitive, and I should call him my emotional support dog because he knows how I'm feeling at any given time. During COVID, we thought he was lonely, so we thought we would get another Bichon Shih Tzu, and we went to the same place and we said we want the same dog from the same breeder. And we got little Bella. Bella

0: looked nothing at all like a Bichon Shih Tzu. And I thought, maybe her color will lighten up. Anyways, about 4 months after we got her, I did her DNA. And little Bella is Havanese Shih Tzu Chihuahua Yorkshire Terrier Silky Terrier. She rules the roost. She seems to have more Chihuahua than Bichon, I mean, than Havanese. And she gets a little aggressive when Buddy, my Bichon, gets too close to me. And she's also very affectionate and likes to nibble. She will nibble on my skin, on my clothing, on my bedspread. And we love them dearly. Thanks so much, Chris.
1: Thank you for that call, Beth. They kind of remind me of my Bichon crosses.
2: I'd be calling the breeder. I'd be like, what did I get here?
1: Right? That's funny. We also got this email from Sue, who writes, Happy International Dog Day to our little red legend, Sawyer the Toller. From the day Sawyer came home to us right as the world shut down in 2020, another COVID dog, he's filled our lives with endless entertainment, mischief, and love. He owns the agility ring, struts his stuff in confirmation, and is Calgary Parks' very own Beaumont Park ambassador. Above all else, he's our best friend. Sawyer is a clever, athletic, people-pleasing best friend for every tail wag, park adventure, and cuddle in between. He will always be Sawyer the Destroyer.
2: Sawyer the Destroyer.
1: Thank you for that call, Sue. We want to hear about your dogs. 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
2: Right now in Calgary, it's 29 degrees and sunny. We'll see a high of 18 degrees overnight, and tomorrow a high of 29 once again. I'll be back with traffic after the news.
1: All right. Thanks for that, Liz. In the next half hour of the home stretch back in the late 70s, Todd McFarlane was a Calgary teenager doodling in his notebook. He's since become one of the most successful creators in comics, and he's about to launch a Spawn miniseries that pays tribute to the Calgary roots he shares with his most popular character. Todd McFarlane will join us in the next half hour to talk about Spawn 77. I'm Chris Delatorre. This is the home stretch, and stay tuned for the CBC Alberta News. That's coming up.
3: This is the CBC Alberta News. At 4:30, it's 29 degrees in Edmonton and Calgary. Good afternoon, I'm Ken Dawson. Here's what's making news this hour. Premier Smith announced she will be introducing advisory committees in response to U.S. President Donald Trump's tariffs. At a news conference today, Smith commended the federal government on its support packages for workers and businesses. She also says calls for Alberta to use oil and gas as a bargaining chip in the trade war would be detrimental to Canada's economy. Smith says she believes it's important for Canada to increase its reliance on domestic oil.
4: And of course, we should approve the pipeline to the West Coast immediately and start construction as soon as possible. The timelines need to be moved up. This project is integral in reaching more markets for our oil and to Canada's economic independence.
3: Smith says she will work with Prime Minister Mark Carney to look into exporting more Albertan oil to the east, and on any other ways the province can support the needs of small and medium-sized businesses. Canada's industry minister has announced a $50 million federal investment into helping to innovate Canada's agricultural industry. And she notes the timing of this investment is key, given the added pressure the current trade war is putting on the cost of food and potentially people's jobs. The CBC's Colleen Underwood reports.
5: This is a tough time for the private sector, for businesses.
6: Federal Industry Minister Melanie Joly says today's announcement has been in the works for a while, but carries even more importance today.
5: That's exactly why I'm here, and that's why also we're announcing good funding for CANE, which is an Alberta organization that will help many of our farmers.
6: Ottawa is investing $50 million to CANE, or the Canadian Agri-Food Automation and Intelligence Network. The money will help support 40 new data-driven technology projects that use robotics and automation. CEO Daryl Petrus

0: says if the tech proves successful, the nonprofit then helps roll those tools out to producers, ranchers, and processors.
1: A million things on your plate. You're worried about, is it going to rain? You're worried about input prices. You're worried about your futures markets. They shouldn't be expected to be engineers.
0: Since launching in 2019, Kane says it's supported dozens of projects, with many of those reaching the market. Colleen Underwood, CBC News, Calgary.
2: There are still more than 50 days before the Alberta referendum this fall, but Elections Alberta says it has already received more than 175,000 requests for special mail-in ballots. The referendum will include 10 questions, including one on whether to hold a binding vote on Alberta separating from Canada. The total is nearly triple the number of mail-in ballots requested ahead of the 2023 provincial election. Mount Royal University political scientist Lori Williams says she's not surprised to see the level of interest due to uncertainty surrounding the referendum this fall.
3: They have questions about what the questions mean. They probably want to take a bit of time to reflect and look through and figure out what those questions mean and how they want to vote, and they want the time, absent the pressure, to actually be able to go through those ballots.
2: Applications for special ballots are open to all eligible Alberta voters until October 9th. This fall's referendum is scheduled for October 19th. One woman is dead after she was shot by a Calgary police officer early this morning. Around 1:30 a.m., officers responded to a mental health-related call in the Southeast Calgary community of Legacy. Police say the woman exited the home roughly an hour later with a weapon, and the situation escalated. Police say officers first deployed a non-lethal round, and then an officer shot and killed the woman. Katie McClellan is the chief of police for Calgary.
4: Officer-involved shootings are among the most difficult moments we face as a service. They unfold quickly, often with very limited information, and they require officers to act in circumstances that most people will never experience. For our members, these are situations they will carry with them for the rest of their careers and the rest of their lives.
2: A nearby gas line was ruptured during the incident. Two officers were exposed to the gas, with one sent to hospital. McClellan says they're now recovering. The Alberta Serious Incident Response Team has been called in to investigate. And finally, a judge has sentenced a Sturgeon County couple for neglect that led to an elderly woman's death. The pair was convicted of failing to provide the necessaries of life and criminal negligence causing death. The CBC's Jasmine Gill was in the courtroom.
5: In the spring of 2023, June Briggs and her common-law partner, Richard McElroy, were living with Briggs's elderly mother. One day, 76-year-old Diane Simmons fell and was unable to get up. Simmons was left on the floor for over a week until she became unresponsive and McElroy called 911. Court heard first responders found her covered in her own bodily waste when she was transported to hospital and died the next day. The cause of death was multi-organ failure caused by sepsis from numerous infected pressure wounds. Her death was further exacerbated by hypothermia. During sentencing today at the Edmonton Court of King's Bench, the judge found medical attention should have been sought and the death was preventable. Both Briggs and McElroy were sentenced to 4 years in prison. Jasmine Gill, CBC News, Edmonton.
2: It is 4:36. I'm Ken Dawson. This has been your CBC Alberta News.
6: Thanks for that, Ken. Ken Dawson with the news, and Liz Whitby's back with another look at the traffic and weather. Hey there, Liz.
7: Hey, well, right now on the roads, there's quite a few things going on all over the city. One of them down in the southeast, westbound Anderson Road, Bonaventure Drive. That's a multi-vehicle incident. It does look like the vehicles are pulled over to the left-hand side of the road, so stay right if you're going westbound on Anderson. We also have an incident, 17th Avenue and Aspen Summit Drive in the southwest, and a third, this is in the northwest, westbound Crowchild Trail and Stony Trail. There are still vehicles blocking the right-hand lane, so stay left if you're going through there. On Deerfoot, there's an ongoing incident northbound Deerfoot Trail at 64th Avenue. And a second one, I thought it had been cleared, but I'm not entirely sure. It looks like there may be some people kind of parked on the grass. This is westbound 64th Avenue and Deerfoot Trail. Right now in Calgary, 29 degrees and sunny. Tonight, 18, and tomorrow, a high of 29 with a possibility of some rain. Chris.
6: Thanks for that, Liz. I'm Chris Delatorre, and this is The Home Stretch here on CBC Radio 1 and the CBC Listen app in Calgary. It's 4:37 now. A Calgary comic book legend is about to drop a new series. Todd McFarlane is the creator of the superhero horror fantasy series Spawn. He's also well known for his art and his writing with Marvel and DC in the 80s and 90s, especially for his work on Spider-Man. But his new series is called Spawn 77. It features three double-sized issues. And as you may have guessed from the title, it does take a trip back in time. Todd McFarlane is also an Emmy and Grammy Award-winning director and producer, the CEO of McFarlane Toys and McFarlane Film, and the president of Image Comics, and we reached him via Zoom. Hello there.
8: Hey, Chris, how are you doing today, bud?
6: It's going great. Really great to talk to you again. Congrats on this. How does it feel when you're in those days leading up to a new project, and this project in particular, about to be released to the world?
8: You know, I've been at it for over 40 years now, so I put my head down and we just put out new books all the time. But this one has a bit of a special sort of touch to it. We're doing a bit of a nostalgia play. So again, you gave the audience the title Spawn 77. That's for the year 1977. That was the year that I created him when I was 16 years old in my basement living in Calgary. When I was sort of got bit by the comic book, superhero comic book bug, decided to take my art talent and train myself in that sort of genre. And of course, I did Superman, Batman, Spider-Man drawings, but I also created a bunch of them. And one of them was this character called Spawn that, fast forward in 1992, we start our own company. We're the third largest company behind Marvel and DC Comics. And it sold 1.8 million copies and still the number one independent comic book all time today and the longest running creator-owned book in the history of mankind.
6: That's huge. So this variant cover that you drew, it pays tribute, for one, to your Amazing Spider-Man 300 cover. People who know comics will know that you're making an homage there. But it also makes a direct reference to not just Calgary, but Calgary in 1977. Tell us a bit more about what people will see.
8: Well, again, the classic cover, the Amazing Spider-Man 300 cover that I did when I was at Marvel drawing Spider-Man, had Spider-Man swinging over New York City. And although this story in Spawn 77 does take place in 1977, New York City, I thought it would be fun. If you're going to be the boss of your own book, why not have a little bit of fun? I thought it'd be kind of cool to do the homage of it, which is this him swinging over a city, except for I want, you know what? This character was born in Calgary. I'm going to sneak Calgary in. Oh, by the way, I'm going to sneak like 1977 Calgary, where all the Canadians know that, like, off onto the right side, that's the Calgary Tower / Husky Tower when I was a kid.
6: Right.
8: That's in the corner. So all my Canadian friends have been texting me. None of the American guys get the joke right now. but it's fun every now and then to be able to sort of wink to my roots.
6: Yep. For sure. It is. I do appreciate that. It's one for us, for sure. So where did you even find, or did you have to search out old photos of Calgary for that?
8: Yeah, sure. Sure. They invented this thing called the internet, and it's an amazing tool. You should try it out someday.
6: I hear it's good.
8: Yeah. So, I mean, again, the story doesn't take place in Calgary or anything like that. It's just part of hyping up the retailers was going, hey, here's why you want to buy it. And not only that cover, but I did a 40-page story of the Spawn character when I was 16 in Calgary. And I still have that book and I still have that cover. We're using that 16-year-old Todd cover has one of the variant covers too. So there's going to be a cover from myself almost 50 years in the past doing the original artwork on one of the covers.
6: That's amazing. I can only imagine that, you know, doing something that, you know, pays tribute to work you did as a teenager would have you thinking about those days for you. I mean, what was that like? Was there someone in your life that, you know, really supported this passion you had for comics?
8: Look, at I go to not as many shows as I should, but whenever I'm down there and I see parents standing side by side with their comic

0: collecting or geek collecting child, I always applaud them, right? And I go, I don't think you really understand how much you're doing just by being here. It might not be your thing, might not be, you know, what you're into, but that you're supporting them and not looking down your nose. So one of the great moments in my life, and again, my parents probably don't even remember it, it was I said, hey, I started collecting comic books. I go, man, I'm going to teach myself how to do this. This was early in 1977. And that Christmas, they bought me a drafting table. Wow. So that I could draw and go, well, if you want to draw, like saying, I want to play baseball, I want to play the drums, that you got to get the equipment. So they go, well, if you want to teach yourself to draw, you shouldn't be hunched over your bed. We'll get you a table to draw on. And I used that table and drew every issue of my, not only my amateur, but my pro career all the way up to about 7 years ago. And wow. I still have it sitting in my home. I've got a home on the Vancouver Island, the original one that mom and dad gave me. So yeah. Every page of Spider-Man was drawn on that table, and every page of Batman and Hulk I did was drawn on that table.
1: That's amazing. And I know it's interesting you mentioned baseball, because I know you were a real ball player when you were a kid too.
0: I played Pac-10. Yeah, played Pac-10 baseball.
1: That's
0: yeah.
1: right. Did you know that it would be one thing over the other that would end up being your career?
0: No, Chris, come on now. When you're young, you think you can do it all. So here is the grand plan. Is I'd get a degree, because again, they were giving me a scholarship to go to school. I'd get a degree. I'd get scouted. I'd be playing minor league baseball at night and teaching myself how to do comic books by day. Wow. Right, that was it. I had my whole day, my whole career. But the baseball part came pretty close, but it didn't quite get there, which is okay, because then it forced me to then focus completely. I got my first job at Marvel about 3 weeks before I graduated college, so I never had to use my degree either, and I just jumped right into the comics profession and put my head down, and they started paying me to draw 10, 12 hours a day. Yeah. Right. So I don't care what occupation you have. Somebody makes you do it 10 hours a day, you get better at it.
1: Yeah. Well, it worked out in any case. I wish we had all day to talk, Todd, but I know we've got to go soon. Anything sure. you've got coming up next that you want to mention or that you're excited about?
0: Dude, I'm always excited, but next year is the 35th anniversary of Image and the first issue of Spawn, and the 50th anniversary of when I created them. And then in 2028 will be the release of Spawn 400. And just so everybody knows, when issue 300 came out, the Guinness Book of World Record gave us a certificate for being the longest running creator owned book ever in the history of mankind. So wow. I'm like Cal Ripken Jr. I've added like another 100 issues to the quest, if anybody wants to try and break the record, which you'd be a fool, because to get 400 issues, that's about 38 to 40 years of your life to be able to get there.
1: Oh, man. Well, always exciting hearing what you're up to. Congrats on Spawn 77, Todd. Thanks for joining us today.
0: All right, you be good.
1: I'll try. Calgary's own Todd McFarlane, comic book legend, the creator of Spawn. Of course, his new three-part series, Spawn 77, comes out September 9th. The British actor Tim Curry is best known as the star of the Rocky Horror Picture Show. He has died at 80 years old. The character actor surged into the spotlight in the 70s. He became known for playing eccentric, fiendish villains on stage and screen. So here's Curry in the role of the flamboyant mad scientist Dr. Frankenfurter, singing one of the more emotional closing songs from Rocky Horror, I'm Going Home.

0: from the Rocky Horror Picture Show, Tim Curry, with I'm Going Home. Tim Curry has died at the age of 80 years old.
1: Yeah, that's sad.
0: And two
1: legends
0: in a row.
1: In
0: two beloved legends.
1: Jeez.
0: In a row.
1: Yes. Yeah. One new incident. This is for people who are trying to go home. This is down in the southeast, 56th Avenue and 36th Street. That is some sort of collision. I'll give you more of an update shortly. Right now in Calgary, it's 29 degrees and sunshine. Tonight, 18 degrees. And tomorrow in Calgary, a high of 29. Sunny with a chance of showers. Not meatballs, showers.
0: That's what that was. So two humanoid robots have beat the Olympic star Usain Bolt's world record 100-meter dash. And at China's World Humanoid Robot Games, more than 2,000 robots jumped, boxed, danced, even played soccer. So are we in the midst of a robotics revolution? The CBC's Manjula Silvaraja asks the experts.
2: Marina Gavrilova was grabbing a cup of coffee at a farmer's market in Calgary when she saw something curious. The internet-famous Boston Dynamics robot dog was trying to play with real dogs.
3: Dogs were reacting, being very scared, very alarmed, and they say, like, you look like us, but you're not us. Even so, robotic dogs try to make a peace and try to wag his tail. No, the other dogs either ignored him or were actively aggressive toward him.
2: Gavrilova is a professor in the Faculty of Science at the University of Calgary and runs the Biometrics Technologies Lab. Those dogs in Calgary may be encountering their robotic counterparts directly, but most Canadians only see humanoid robots in viral videos. Like the recent one that shows two robots beating Olympic champion Usain Bolt's world record in the 100-meter dash. This was at the World Humanoid Robot Games in Beijing.
3: For me, I'm not surprised. As a society, we arrived to the point where the development of robotic entities will go in accelerated pace, and they will soon surpass human abilities in multiple domains.
2: Steven Weslander says he was excited when he saw the video. Weslander is a professor at the University of Toronto Institute for Aerospace Studies and director of the Toronto Robotics and AI Lab.
4: There's a huge influx of funding and research into humanoid robots, primarily in China, but, you know, everywhere around the world. But the biggest thing that was limiting in the past in terms of what these robots could do was really their physical capabilities. So now suddenly you have robots that can move their limbs extremely quickly, can maintain balance while they're doing those motions, and can carry significantly heavier loads.
2: Ajung Moon says this turning point in robotics is enabled by the rise of AI models that can be embedded in physical robots.
5: The new kinds of brains, if you will.
2: Moon is an associate professor at McGill University in the Department of Electrical and Computer Engineering. She's also the director of the RAISE Lab at the school, which focuses on responsible ways of designing and deploying intelligent systems.
5: That allows robots to be much more interactive in human environments, understand the scenes, understand where they are, what to do.
2: Are these videos omens of things to come? Are we closer to seeing robots in our homes and

0: lives. Moon says there's still so much that needs to be worked out, given all the issues we're already contending with around virtual bots.
1: Those are the kinds of safety issues that you do not want to be amplified in a physical level. Let's say you have a humanoid robot in your home. Do you want this robot to be perpetually being the daycare equivalent for your child and then not having a guarantee that this is actually going to be good for the child's welfare, right? We do not know how to provide such a guarantee, not even at the cognitive level.
0: Stephen Waslander says while we're seeing bots succeed at bigger movements like running, they still struggle with simple things like washing dishes.
2: So to scrape a plate off requires a sense for the pressure you need to apply to rinse it with water or to scrub it with a sponge. These are all tasks that have a lot of force feedback, a lot of sensing, actual physical manipulation at that scale.
0: Regardless, he feels this is a watershed moment for robotics. Now, those bots that cross the finish line are not available commercially, but are estimated to cost tens of thousands of dollars. Marina Gavrilova envisions prices around robotics dropping.
3: I would say it's between around 5 years till we see more and more of those robots within our homes.
0: As for those two humanoids that beat Usain Bolt's record, both crashed into a wall right after. One had to be carted off on a stretcher. Meanwhile, in 2009, after Bolt broke the record,
4: this is astonishing!
0: He draped a Jamaican flag around his shoulders and waved at fans. We, the humans, have still got it, at least for a while. For CBC Radio, I'm Manjula Selvaraja.
5: Thanks, Manjula. Chris Edwards joins us with the business news. Hello.
6: Hey, Chris.
5: So we've talked a lot about the new tariffs, but let's look at Canadian alcohol producers in particular. How are they doing?
6: Well, this is going to be a big challenge for them because, of course, as of this week, the U.S. now has a 50% tariff on Canadian alcohol. And before the trade war began, according to Statistics Canada, the U.S. accounted for about 90% of Canadian alcohol exports, and sales there were growing over 4% a year. I spoke to Christine Comeau from the Canadian Craft Brewers Association about how her members are doing today, and she said this is the latest in a long line of issues facing her sector.
7: This is just another blow on an industry that's being challenged on so many different fronts. Cost of their inputs have gone up and up. That's like the malt and cans and cardboard, as well as for many of them, rent is skyrocketing also. So this is just another kind of nail in the coffin for some of them who are just struggling to survive.
6: Now, that's craft beer, but Canadian wine and spirits in particular have really been hit hard. In a statement on its website, industry group Spirits Canada said about 50% of Canadian spirits production is typically tied to U.S. demand, and only 7% of Canadian spirits exports go to countries outside of the U.S., so there are very few alternatives.
5: Yeah. The big story in tech news is the Meta settlement today. How much is the company paying?
6: Meta has agreed to pay the equivalent of $23 billion Canadian dollars to settle a case over accusations its platforms harm children, primarily through features on Facebook and Instagram. Meta has been accused for many years of causing problems with social media addiction and anxiety and body image issues among young people. Now, Meta has still denied wrongdoing here, though as part of the settlement, it's agreed to restrict teenagers' usage of Facebook and Instagram to 2 hours a day and block all usage of them between midnight and 6 a.m. The company will also strengthen its features that ostensibly block restricted content. But Gary Marcus, a cognitive scientist who has written several books on neuroscience and the tech industry, says there are still a lot of questions about where we go next here.
8: Does it go far enough? Well, one question is whether it goes far enough around protecting teenagers, and we'll have to kind of see. There's some oversight as part of the settlement, and that's a good thing. In general, Meta's business model has been to surveil citizens, to do what we call engagement farming, which has led to polarization in society. Lots of issues that haven't been addressed here. We'll see if it does enough to help teenagers get less addicted.
6: Marcus has also said the settlement is an implicit acceptance by Meta of the accusations, and it did save the company from having to put Mark Zuckerberg himself on the stand, and that other social media platforms like X and TikTok will have pressure to adopt similar measures now with the precedent set by this case.
5: Yeah. In our final minute here, Chris, a Toronto Blue Jay has a side gig as an artist.
6: Yeah, this is Dylan Cease. He joined the Toronto Blue Jays last December as a pitcher, and he's a real Renaissance man. He has an exhibition launching today at the Art Gallery of Ontario. He's originally from Georgia, but a lot of his art is specifically about his new city. The main painting on display at the AGO is called Eve of Toronto. It's this big, bright red and yellow painting with the word Toronto written all over it. Cease has said he was inspired by his forthcoming life in the city. He signed a 7-year-long, $210 million contract with the Blue Jays. But he also may have more time to paint this fall because the Blue Jays' record this season is not great, 64-69. So their entry into the playoffs is far from guaranteed.
5: Yeah. All right. Thank you.
6: Thanks, Chris.
5: Chris Edwards at the Business Desk. How are we doing there, Liz?
9: We're doing okay. We've still got quite a few incidents throughout the city. One of them down in the southeast on westbound Anderson Road and Bonaventure Drive has been largely cleared up. You should have no trouble getting through there now. Up in the northwest, though, the incident westbound Crowchild Trail and Stony Trail is still ongoing. The right lane is still closed. There are emergency crews still on scene. A couple of ongoing incidents, Deerfoot Trail, northbound and 64th and westbound 64th and Deerfoot Trail. Doesn't seem to be causing too many slowdowns, but those are still lingering this afternoon. Right now in Calgary, it's 29 degrees and mostly sunny.
5: Thank you, Liz. Coming up, Alberta now has its own music commissioner. We'll meet Jennifer Vanance and find out what's involved with that role. Plus, we'll take a closer look at the multi-billion dollar legal settlement involving Meta. I'll speak to a child safety advocate who feels that the new changes don't go far enough. I'm Chris Della Torre. This is The Home Stretch here on CBC Radio 1. Your national news is next.
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12: I'm Salima Shivji. As Canada's trade standoff with the U.S. intensifies, we'll have a look at how American workers are feeling on the factory floor in Red, Ohio. Plus, a deadly flood at the Nepal-Tibet border. 24 Canadians are among the hundreds missing. Those stories coming up on Your World Tonight.
13: From CBC News, The World This Hour, I'm Gina Louise Phillips. U.S. President Donald Trump's trade representative says there are currently no plans to resume trade talks with Canada. This after negotiations fell apart last weekend. In an exclusive Canadian interview, U.S. Trade Representative Jamieson Greer says it wasn't his side that added last-minute unacceptable conditions. Catherine Tunney has more on this from Washington.
14: We don't have open channels right now.
15: United States Trade Representative Jamieson Greer squashing hope that the all-out trade war between his country and Canada will be short.
14: If there's further retaliation from the Canadian side, we're not going to just sit down and take that.
15: In an interview with CBC's Rosemary Barton, Greer disputed the Canadian government's assertion that the U.S. made last-minute demands.
14: They had some additional requests that were too much for the United States.
15: Prime Minister Mark Carney has said that Washington's commitments are written in pencil and that Canada will return to the negotiating table when the United States comes with the right attitude. Catherine Tunney, CBC News, Washington.
13: Saskatchewan Premier Scott Moe says the province will impose a 50% tax on American alcohol. It will kick in September 8th. That's the same day as broader Canadian counter tariffs on hundreds of U.S. products come into force.
16: It's not the course of action that we would have ever hoped for. It's not the course of action that we want to be on. But unfortunately, it is action that needs to be taken at this time.
13: Saskatchewan and Alberta are the only two provinces that kept American booze on their shelves since the trade war began. But Moe says sales of U.S. alcohol are down 40%, even without government intervention. Officials in Nepal say 24 Canadians are among hundreds of tourists missing near the Tibet border. They were caught up in a sudden flash flood that killed dozens of people. Nepal's ambassador to Canada, Bharat Raj Padwal, says the area is very popular with tourists.
17: That area is pretty much popular for hikers. And number two, that is a route to go to Mansarovar, Kailas, for pilgrimage. And, you know, there might be some Hindu Canadians also in that.
13: Videos show raging torrents of mud and debris washing away bridges, hydro stations, and entire villages. A security camera caught the moment an entire border crossing between Nepal and Tibet was swept away, including buildings, cars, and dozens of people. Officials on both sides fear far higher casualties. To Pakistan now. Fire crews and civilians scramble outside a hospital in Islamabad after a fire inside a nursery for newborns ignited, killing 14 babies. A 15th baby was rescued. Officials say the compressor of an air conditioning unit exploded inside the nursery. The country's prime minister has ordered an investigation. The social media giant Meta has agreed to a multi-billion dollar settlement and to make changes to the way its Instagram and Facebook platforms function. Deanna Sumanak-Johnson has more.
18: This money will go a long way to funding mental health and addiction services for young people.
19: William Tong, Attorney General of Connecticut, commenting on Meta's settlement of $17 billion. The social media giant will also have to change the design of its platforms, including limits on how long kids can be on platforms and blackout periods at night. The settlement means Meta can avoid a protracted lawsuit that could have proved legally that it deliberately addicted and harmed children. Still, it's a loss for the tech giant, says technology expert and journalist Carmi Levy.
20: For the social media industry, this is their tobacco moment. The evidence is there. It is abundantly clear. The way they do business needs to change. It is harming kids.
19: The lawsuits by a total of 47 states allege that Meta products caused mental health problems for kids that led to depression, anxiety, and suicide. Deanna Sumanak-Johnson, CBC News, Toronto.
13: And that is The World This Hour. For CBC News, I'm Gina Louise Phillips.
21: I'm Chris Delatorre. For the first time, Alberta has a provincial music commissioner. We'll meet Jennifer Venance and talk to her about what she hopes to accomplish in this groundbreaking role. That's later this half hour on The Homestretch.

0: But first, Liz Whitby is back with another look at the weather and traffic. Hey, Liz.
1: Hey, Chris. Well, up on Deerfoot Trail, things are pretty busy, as they often are at 5 o'clock on a weekday. Northbound on Deerfoot in the northeast, we have an ongoing incident, 64th Avenue. There are, I believe, some vehicles in the right-hand lane or off to the shoulder. It is causing a bit of slowdowns through that area. We also still have an ongoing incident westbound 64th Avenue at Deerfoot Trail, so two right in the same neck of the woods. I was going to say further up on Beddington Trail and Beddington Boulevard, there's still actually, it looks like a vehicle that was in a collision earlier, still sort of parked in the left-hand lane on Beddington Boulevard. So those are some incidents up in the northeast. Up in the northwest, an ongoing incident westbound Crowchild Trail and Stony Trail that's blocking the right lane. There are still some emergency vehicles there. So stay left if you're going westbound on Crowchild Trail this afternoon. Down in the southeast, this is a newer incident, traffic collision on 56th Avenue and 36th Street. And way down in the southeast, we've got an incident westbound Anderson Road and Bonaventure Drive, though it does look like it's been mostly cleared up. If you spot a problem in traffic, you can always call me, 403-521-1010. Leave me a voicemail, or you can text 825-982-9880. Currently in Calgary, it is 29 degrees, partly cloudy. Wind out of the southeast at 16 kilometers per hour. Tonight, 18 degrees with a 30% chance of showers. Tomorrow, 29 degrees and also a chance of showers. And then we're into a fairly sunny weekend, Chris.
0: All right. Sounds good. Thanks for that, Liz. 6 minutes past 5 o'clock now on the home stretch here on CBC Radio 1. No push notifications during school hours, stronger parental controls. Kids in the United States may soon see changes to the way Facebook and Instagram work. This after a landmark lawsuit against the company that owns them. The lawsuit brought against Meta by dozens of U.S. states accused the company of knowingly addicting and harming children. U.S. prosecutors say it's a win, but one child safety advocate in Canada says there is more work to be done. Jacques Marcoux.

0: who is the Director of Research for the Canadian Centre for Child Protection. He joins us on the line. Good afternoon.
1: Hi, thanks for having me.
0: Thanks for joining us. So aside from the $17 billion paid, Meta is also has also agreed to making all kinds of changes to Facebook and Instagram. I guess, first of all, tell us a bit about those changes and what we'll see.
1: Yeah, some of the changes really relate to some of the core features and functions that a lot of these platforms, social media platforms, have that are really problematic, like at its core. So some of the requirements that Meta will have to now do, for example, will be to set time limits for teens, to limit when notifications go out. So, for example, while kids sleep or are in school. New setting options that allow a kid to, for example, control the algorithmic feed, so to eliminate or to turn off Facebook's recommendation and instead to allow you only to see, for example, your friends and family, kind of like Facebook was or Instagram was once upon a time. Mm-hmm. The ability to turn off autoplay controls. There's a host of changes that are being required, and I think a couple that Meta has volunteered to go ahead and do themselves. So, you know, it's too soon to see. When you start to dig into it, you realize that these changes aren't necessarily all that they appear to be. And also remind listeners that Meta and all these social media companies have made promises and changes somewhat similar to this many times over the past 15, 20 years of their existence, and the problems continue to persist, or even in some cases, many cases, get worse. So I think it's good. It's good news, but I don't think I'm holding my breath just yet.
0: Okay. Yeah, tell us a bit more about how much of a difference you think these will make.
1: So a lot of these reflect, some of these changes reflect what we see in other countries, for example, that have design code requirements, so legal structures, regulatory structures that require that tech companies design their platforms in certain ways. And so I think that this is really kind of at the heart of it. A lot of settlements are simply penalties and large fines, but this one's a bit different in that they've really secured a number of design changes that are hopefully going to be permanent, but also be rolled out globally. Because one thing that's not clear yet is whether or not Meta will roll this out for all of its teen users across the world or simply users in the U.S., and whether or not that will be enforceable outside of the U.S. as well. So there's still a lot of questions that remain.
0: Yeah, so what kinds of accountability mechanisms would you like to see to make sure these new safety features work?
1: So one of the things with this space is that you can require a company to do any number of things, and it can be part of a lawsuit, part of a legal framework. But if you don't have enforcement, if you don't have an entity who is tasked with being a watchdog, with auditing, with powers to compel certain evidence or information, it's really difficult to make these companies continue to do the right thing and to follow the rules. So some countries have tech or social media regulators whose job is just that, and they produce reports, they require that companies produce risk assessments and a number of different things. This isn't really part of what happened in the settlement here today. So really what's needed, and Canada is on the cusp of eventually going down this road, is like an online safety regulator who has powers, who can oversee these types of things.
0: Now, certainly the $17 billion payout to the various states in the U.S. that were part of this lawsuit, that seems to be getting a lot of the attention. But, I mean, give us a bit of context. I mean, how much money is that really for Meta?
1: Yeah, so $17 billion paid out over 10 years is what the settlement is. So that's just a little bit under $2 billion per year. For context for listeners, Meta last year recorded $200 billion in revenues and $60 billion in profits. So this is like 2-3% of their net profits. So for tech companies of this size, oftentimes these settlements are viewed internally as just kind of a cost of doing business. And it probably doesn't sting like it might sting a smaller organization or a smaller company. So that's really worth keeping in mind when we think. It's really hard to put these big numbers in context, but that's really the context here, is that this probably won't really impact Meta in any significant way.
0: Hmm. But these changes to Instagram and Facebook in the U.S., how long do you think it'll be before we see something similar in Canada?
1: So Canada right now has a bill on the table sitting in the House of Commons. It's called the

0: for kids, but we're still along. We're just at the start of this road in Canada. This is our second or third attempt at this, where we've had previous bills that haven't gone through. So this is yet a new attempt. And this bill right now, we're optimistic that it'll get traction and support, and it will flow through the House of Commons and the Senate and hopefully be strengthened along the way. And then we can have a bit of a footing on sort of this regulatory approach to social media. Because remember, these are companies that make services available to millions of Canadians. Millions of kids use these services. Mm-hmm. And there are no restrictions. There are no regulations surrounding it. There's no other industry in Canada that has that kind of Wild West benefit. We expect safety from the ground up everywhere else, but we don't when it comes to social media. So I think that's really a core problem here.
1: Yeah, the term Wild West seems to make a lot of sense here. So until we see greater regulation from government, what else can we be doing to help ensure that our kids are safe online?
0: Yeah, I mean, I always, the core of the issue is that there has to be government intervention. And so I hate to throw this back onto the shoulders of end users, kids and parents, because it's really David versus Goliath when it comes to this. But vigilance online, for now, it's all you can do. Like, really, these environments, these digital environments, are often unsafe by design, and they're designed to exploit the attention of our kids. So parents are really in a hard spot. So I think parents are having these thoughts and conversations in households across the country. It's a huge priority for a lot of parents, especially with teenagers. And so doing what you can to limit screen time, to use parental controls as limited as they are, I think right now is the best that we can all do.
1: Jacques, I appreciate hearing your perspective today. Thanks for joining us again.
0: Thank you for having me.
1: That's Jacques Marcoux, the Director of Research and Analytics for the Canadian Centre for Child Protection. We're coming up to 15 minutes past 5 o'clock now on the home stretch. How are we doing, Liz?
2: Well, we will see 18 degrees in the Calgary area overnight, 30% chance of showers. Tomorrow, high of 29 degrees in the city, also a chance of showers, and then we're in for a fairly sunny weekend. Right now in the city, 29 degrees, wind out of the southeast at 16 kilometers per hour. And it's been a fairly busy day on the roads, not necessarily in terms of volume, but just a lot of collisions and incidents. The latest one is in the southeast, 56th Avenue and 36th Street. Down in the southeast, also on westbound Anderson Road and Bonaventure Drive, a multi-vehicle collision happened there earlier. It may be cleaned up and all is well by now. In the southwest, or I was going to say west, 17th Avenue and Aspen Summit Drive. And up in the northwest, we had an ongoing incident blocking the right lane, westbound Crowchild Trail and Stony Trail. Busier on Deerfoot at this hour, also busy east and westbound on Glenmore Trail, between 14th Street and east of Deerfoot Trail. If you see a problem on the road, you can call me, 403-521-1010, or you can send me a text, 825-982-9880.
1: Thanks for that, Liz. I'm Chris Delatorre, and this is The Home Stretch on CBC Radio 1 and the CBC Listen app in Calgary and Southern Alberta. 16 minutes past 5 now. Alberta has appointed its first ever music commissioner. The role is about strengthening and growing the province's music industry, and it's part of an action plan the government announced in April to develop a dedicated music strategy. Jennifer Venance is stepping into the role, and she joins us now. Good afternoon.
3: Good afternoon. Thanks for having me.
1: Yeah, congratulations on this. How does it feel to be taking this on?
3: It's really exciting. This is we have incredible talent in Alberta, and it's a really exciting time because there's so much momentum in the industry. So I'm excited to get started.
1: Yeah. So tell us more about the role itself and what it involves.
3: So the role itself was created through the Alberta Music Action Plan, as you mentioned in your introduction, which has been about a decade in the making. It's focused on helping advance the growth of the industry. So that means working with artists and music businesses and venues and festivals and industry organizations, then also other government partners, to identify opportunities, build connections, and support long-term growth. So the industry industry itself has done a lot of the heavy lifting and figuring out what's needed. So they've created 4 goals and then 7 strategies. So that lies with me.

0: And it's my job to start with implementation for that.
1: That's exciting. Well, tell us a bit about your background, I guess, and what led you to wanting to take this on.
0: Sure. So this role connects to really, I guess I would say, defining threads of my career. I started in music very, very young, but then as a music performer and educator in my adult years, then I moved into leadership roles focused on arts education and community building and international curriculum development. Then over the past 7 years, I've worked in government. And in government, I've had the chance to lead some really complex initiatives that required strong stakeholder relationships and evidence-informed policy development, and then also long-term strategic planning. So the commission sits kind of at the intersection of those experiences, I would say. It combines my lifelong passion for music with my experience in navigating government systems and building partnerships.
1: Well, given your background, it sounds like you are the perfect person, because it does speak to all kinds of work that you've done in your life. And the fact that Alberta not only has never had a music commissioner before, but I know this role is also the first of its kind in Canada. I mean, what does that mean to you?
0: Yeah, it's really exciting that Alberta can be a national leader. We're the first to have a strategy of this kind. Speaking of the action plan itself, and I really think there's an opportunity there to strengthen our reputation as a destination for music business, for artists, investors, tourists, and then just music lovers.
1: Yeah, I think it's hard for the average person to sort of picture what this role is, even though you've done a pretty good job of explaining what the work will entail. I mean, to me, I'm thinking primarily of the film commissioner. Certainly Alberta has a film commissioner. Is it sort of similar work?
0: Well, I'm on day three here, so I'm still learning about the film commission itself, but it's my understanding, like, we'll be working really closely together. And there's lots of crossover between the film industry and the music industry with sync and whatnot. So I believe the role was built on the film commissioner's role, and that's been quite a successful commission. So I'm really looking forward to seeing how we can work together.
1: Yeah. And of course, I mean, as you said, or alluded to, music takes so many forms, in that there's music in film, there's different genres of music. It shows up in concerts and clubs and on stages. I mean, tell us more about why this role is so important for the music industry in Alberta and for the province in general.
0: Well, I think Alberta already has a strong music sector and just an incredible amount of talent. Alberta's music industry already supports tens of thousands of jobs, and it does generate a significant amount of economic activity. I think what's exciting right now is that we also have this roadmap and this action plan. And a recognition, a growing recognition, actually, that music is both a cultural asset and an economic driver.
1: So in your mind, is there much of a difference between attracting international talent to Alberta and music-related business to Alberta, or, you know, strengthening and promoting the musicians that are here?
0: I think it's a balance of both, and I think that's something. So my first steps in the role is I will be doing a lot of engagement with stakeholders. So I'm not well known in the industry at the moment, so I think my first steps will be engaging with those stakeholders, building trust, and really learning how to merge, as you say, like building up the artists that are here, and then also seeing how we can be present on the global stage.
1: So when you think about Alberta's music industry, say 3 years from now, I mean, how do you hope it will look in regards to the work that you're going to be doing?
0: Well, I think it's really about creating a high functioning music industry ecosystem. So that's really part of the job right now as well. The industry itself, within those seven strategies and those four goals that they identified, what they're looking at is some of the gaps that could be happening within the ecosystem itself. So part of my job will be hopefully connecting those

0: kind of, I guess, gaps in the system together. And I think in 3 or 5 years from now, a sign of success will be a high functioning, kind of well-oiled machine. And so that's what I'm looking forward to.
1: Yeah, that's exciting. Well, congratulations on this, Jennifer. Thanks for joining us today.
0: Thanks so much. Happy to be here.
1: Jennifer Vinance, Alberta's new music commissioner. 23 minutes past 5 o'clock on the home stretch. Calgary's own Samantha Savage-Smith has just shared the new single from her upcoming record. She describes it as a song about contradiction between the polished versions of ourselves that we share publicly and the more, perhaps more authentic and more complicated selves that we live privately. Here's Samantha Savage-Smith with Pupil.

0: New music from Calgary's own Samantha Savage Smith from her upcoming album, Little Place, that's called Pupil. It's 28 minutes past 5 o'clock here on the home stretch. How are we doing out there, Liz?
1: We have a new incident down in the Deep South. Just when I thought the Deep South was safe, there's an incident. 52nd Street and Mackenzie Town Drive. This is just happened in the last sort of 15 minutes or so. There's still some ongoing incidents in other parts of the city. One up in the northeast, Skyview Link and Skyview Ranch Drive. Up in the north, west, there's been an incident there all afternoon, westbound Crowchild Trail and Stony Trail. If you're heading west on Crowchild, you'll want to stay right stay left. I correct myself. If you're going through that area. And down in the south, there's been an incident westbound Anderson Road and Bonaventure Drive. It looks like it's mostly cleared up, though. In the weather, we are at 29 degrees. Tonight, 18 degrees and 30% chance of showers, and tomorrow 29 degrees in the city. We could see some rain, and then we're in for a fairly sunny weekend. Chris.
0: Sounds good. Mm-hmm. Thanks for that, Liz. We talked to Alberta's first music commissioner earlier this half hour. Also, Alberta has its own Basketball Hall of Fame now. The executive director of the Alberta Basketball Association tells us about the players, coaches, and many others who are being honored. Plus, Alberta Premier Danielle Smith spoke to media today about the ongoing trade war with the U.S. We'll hear from some of her comments. I'm Chris Della Torre, and this is The Home Stretch. The CBC Alberta News is coming up with Ken Dawson.

0: This is the CBC Alberta News. At 5:30, it's 29 degrees in Edmonton and Calgary. Good afternoon, I'm Ken Dawson. Here's what's making news this hour. Premier Danielle Smith is doubling down on her calls for Canada to take a diplomatic approach in response to U.S. President Donald Trump's tariffs. After trade negotiations fell through, Trump announced he would impose 50% tariffs on billions of dollars of Canadian goods. The CBC's Emma Zhao has more.
1: In a news conference today, Premier Danielle Smith reiterated her resistance to using Alberta oil as a bargaining chip in the trade war.
2: My fellow Albertans and Canadians, Canada will not win this battle through brute force. We will win it through being smarter, more strategic, more agile, and using our reputation and relationship with the American people to have these tariffs reversed.
1: The federal government announced on Tuesday counter tariffs of $27 billion on the same products the U.S. tariffed on Canadian exports. Smith says she believes those retaliatory tariffs could be detrimental to the Canadian economy and that she wants the feds to return to the bargaining table before those counter tariffs take effect in September. Emma Zhao, CBC News, Edmonton.
0: Ottawa is investing $50 million into agritech that can help boost production and provide more food sovereignty. Federal Industry Minister Melanie Joly was in Calgary to make the announcement. She says the announcement has been in the works for a while, but that it is even more important today, given all the added uncertainty around food costs, the economy, and jobs due to the current Canada-U.S. trade war. Daryl Petrus is with the Canadian Agri-Food Automation and Intelligence Network, which will use the money to support 40 different technology-driven projects.
3: Most of the money is going to, like I said, the risk takers, right? It's going to those ag tech companies taking the risk to get their company off the ground, and it's going to go to some producers as contractors working with those ag tech companies. Sometimes the producers are the innovators themselves, right, to make sure that technology is going to work in field.
0: To date, the network says it's helped to support 51 projects, 885 jobs, and generated more than 100 intellectual property assets. With less than 8 weeks before this October's referendum, interest in special mail-in ballots is on the rise. Andrew Jeffrey has the story.
4: Elections Alberta says as of Tuesday, it's received more than 175,000 requests for special ballots, the vote-by-mail option that's now available to all eligible Alberta voters. Elections Alberta says that's nearly triple the special ballot requests that were made ahead of the 2023 provincial election. A spokesperson for Elections Alberta says they expect many people who use the Vote Anywhere system to cast an advance ballot anywhere in the province will now use a mail-in ballot instead, since Alberta no longer offers the Vote Anywhere option. Mount Royal University political scientist Lori Williams says uncertainty about a complex ballot is another factor, adding that Albertans don't know how long they'll have to wait in line at voting stations this fall.
5: We've got 10 questions that have, it's over 400 words total, and just in the questions on all of these ballots put together.
4: Special ballot applications are open until October 9th. Elections Alberta must receive the ballots back by mail before October 16th. Advanced voting runs from October 13th to the 17th, and the 10-question referendum is scheduled for October 19th. Andrew Jeffrey, CBC News, Calgary.
0: An investigation is underway after a woman was shot dead by Calgary police early this morning. It happened at a home in the southeast community of Legacy. Dan McGarvey reports.
6: Encounters that begin as routine can change in seconds.
7: Chief of the Calgary Police Service, Katie McClellan, says officers were called out to a home in Legacy at around 1:30 to respond to a mental health call. She says police had encountered the woman several times in recent months. They say officers contained the scene, worked to try and de-escalate the situation before the woman came out of the home about an hour later, carrying a weapon. They won't say what that weapon was, only that the situation escalated.
6: Officer-involved shootings are among the most difficult moments we face as a service. They unfold quickly, often with very limited information.
7: A gas line was also ruptured and leaked during the incident. Residents had to temporarily leave their homes, and two police officers were exposed to the gas, with one sent to hospital. Police won't release any other details about the woman or the circumstances while the ACERT investigation takes place. Dan McGarvey, CBC News, Calgary.
0: And finally, grade 8 students from Killarney Junior High School will be temporarily temporarily relocated to Hardesty School to begin the school year. The decision comes after the North Edmonton school faced significant flooding and roof damage following a storm on July 15th. Raquel Medina has more.
1: Killarney Junior High School is facing flood damage to 12 of its classrooms. The mid-July storm tore off a portion of the school's roof. This allowed water to enter the building. 170 grade 8 students will be temporarily relocated to Hardesty School while restoration work begins. Christopher Wright, acting Chief Infrastructure and Technology Officer for Edmonton Public Schools, says major repairs have been completed, but more work is expected to come.
8: I think our primary objective is to have those repairs done, have Killarney return to normal operations as soon as possible, and provide excellent learning environments.
1: Wright says students will hopefully be back at Killarney by winter break. Raquel Medina, CBC News, Edmonton.
0: It is 5:36. I'm Ken Dawson. This has been your CBC Alberta News.
9: Thanks for that, Ken. Ken Dawson with the CBC Alberta News, and Liz Withy is back with another look outside. Hey there, Liz.
10: Hey, well, we still have an ongoing incident in the southeast neighborhood of Mackenzietown. It's 52nd Street and Mackenzietown Drive. Up in the northwest, we have an incident that's been there most of the afternoon, westbound Crowchild Trail and Stony Trail. Stay left if you're traveling through that area. Up in the northeast, there's been an incident involving a pedestrian at Skyview Link and Skyview Ranch Drive. And finally, down in the southeast, westbound Anderson Road and Bonaventure Drive, there was a multi-vehicle incident earlier. It looks like it has largely been cleared up, but stay to your right if you are going westbound on Anderson Road this afternoon. No other incidents to report. You can always give me a call if you see something I don't know about, 403-521-1010. In the weather this afternoon, it is 29. Have we hit 29? I'm just checking. Yes, 29 degrees still in Calgary. Wind out of the southeast at 16 kilometers per hour. Tonight, 18 degrees with a chance of showers. Tomorrow in Calgary, 29 degrees. And we could see some rain tomorrow, too. And then we're in for a fairly sunny weekend. Chris.
9: All right. Thank you, Liz. This is the home stretch here on CBC Radio 1 in Calgary. My name is Chris Delatorre at 5:37. Alberta Premier Danielle Smith says tariffs and counter-tariffs are harmful to both Canada and the U.S. She calls the trade dispute between Canada and the U.S. tragic and unjustified, but she says she cannot think of a more disastrous policy decision than cutting off or taxing Alberta's oil to the United States.
11: Doing so would absolutely devastate the Canadian economy. It would not only extinguish the livelihoods of hundreds of thousands of Albertans, it would economically hobble our friends and neighbors in other provinces to the east. Let me explain why. And it's important that this be understood by every Canadian. If Canada were to put, let's say, a 50% export tariff on the 4 million barrels of oil that we export daily to the United States, the United States would immediately respond with a 50 to 100% export tariff on oil and natural gas that they export to Ontario, along with millions of barrels of diesel fuel and gasoline that Ontario and Quebec import from the Midwest. This would bring the economies of Ontario and Quebec to a grinding halt. Meanwhile, all those refineries in the United States that currently use Alberta's heavy oil would start looking to Venezuela for replacement heavy oil and reverse the pipelines northward to get it to Midwest refineries. As a result, we would lose the United States as a customer entirely and likely forever. This would result in the loss of about 500,000 jobs at a minimum, mostly in Alberta, but also hundreds of thousands of jobs in Ontario and Quebec. And if we cut off our oil entirely, what then? The same results, but even worse. The United States would, of course, respond and cut off all gasoline and diesel from their refineries to Ontario and Quebec, right as we turn into fall and winter. And unlike Canada, the United States has strategic oil reserves that Canada does not. So although their gasoline prices will increase, they will be able to keep them at relatively manageable prices, just as they have done through the Iran war. And without strategic oil reserves, Canada has no way to supply Ontario and Quebec with the oil, natural gas, and fuels that they would need in a timely fashion. The Toronto Stock Exchange would nosedive, along with millions of Canadians' investments, particularly our seniors, and small and medium and large energy companies across Canada would shutter and lay off their employees, unable to find a market for their product.
2: There is a better way forward. Make no mistake, the United States has betrayed a special trust between friends and allies. We were there for them during 9/11, Afghanistan, and fought alongside them as we led the charge at Juneau Beach on D-Day. We have fought their fires and welcomed them with open arms. We have built one of the most successful integrated economies on Earth and defended it through NORAD and NATO together. There is no excuse for their behavior right now. But I know this as well. The relationship between the American and Canadian people is far stronger and more resilient than any one president or administration. And the American people are not at all happy right now with the current U.S. tariff policies, especially against their closest friend and neighbor. We need to be wise, patient, careful, and deliberate to overcome the economic attacks our country is facing. So rather than making threats and promises we know we cannot keep, Canada should focus on what we can control and do. And we can do a lot. First, we must take care of the people and businesses that are being hurt by these tariffs for as long as it takes. And I'm pleased that the federal government has announced a package of relief measures yesterday that will do just that. Alberta will also work directly with small and medium-sized businesses and industry to understand the pressures they face and whether additional provincial measures are needed as well. I have implemented as well a cabinet committee co-chaired by my finance minister, Jason Nixon, and jobs economy, trade, and immigration minister, Joseph Scow. My ministers that have impacted industries in their files will also be a part of this committee, and we will be having our first inaugural meeting tomorrow. We will also be launching an online portal and concierge service so that businesses can share feedback with our government about the challenges that they're facing due to tariffs so that we can ensure that they are receiving the supports that they need. I'm also assembling a new business advisory committee, and we will be having our first meeting next week. And I'll be talking with Prime Minister Mark Carney about other ways that we can export more Alberta oil and natural gas to Eastern Canada. Time is our friend. We must give our people and our businesses the resources they need to survive and give the American people and their leaders the time they need to reverse these terrible policies after the November midterms. This means de-escalating and doubling down on diplomacy with members of the United States Congress and with governors in both parties to ensure that they understand how destructive these tariffs are for the American people and how we will be there to help as soon as the tariffs are reversed. Basically, it means being more Canadian, too friendly, kind, and helpful to resist. We also need to get down to real work. Less talk and more action. To support businesses, investment, and employment, there are a number of tax reform measures that should be taken to unleash our job-creating industries. And this includes introducing an aggressive accelerated capital cost allowance regime and cutting capital gains taxes for reinvestment in Canada. We should focus on buying Canadian, if at all possible, if including government procurement. We must break down interprovincial trade barriers. As a start, I'm calling on all premiers to agree immediately to an equal markup nationwide on all Canadian alcohol products on our shelves. No more protectionism. Stop talking about it and just do it. And further, we must continue to strengthen international relationships with trading partners to open new markets for Canadian products. And no, we should never allow any country to tell us who we can and cannot trade with. And of course, we should approve the pipeline to the West Coast immediately and start construction as soon as possible. The timelines need to be moved up. This project is integral in reaching more markets for our oil and to Canada's economic independence. My fellow Albertans and Canadians, Canada will not win this battle through brute force. We will win it through being smarter, more strategic, more agile, and using our reputation and relationship with the American people to have these tariffs reversed. That is how we win.
9: Alberta Premier Danielle Smith speaking at a news conference earlier today. How are we doing, Liz?
10: Well, we still have an incident down in the southeast. This is 52nd Street and Mackenzie Town Drive. Earlier today, there was a collision on westbound Crowchild Trail at Stony Trail, and there may still be some emergency vehicles there in the right-hand lane, so stay left if you're going westbound on Crowchild this afternoon. There was an incident earlier today also on Crowchild at 33rd Avenue near Motor Loop. It looks like that one is still there, too. If you spot a problem in traffic, you still have time to give me a call, 403-521-1010. Currently 29 degrees and partly cloudy in the city of Calgary.
9: All right, thanks, Liz. Coming up to 5:45 now on the home stretch. My name's Chris Della Torre. Alberta is officially putting its hoops history on the map with its first ever basketball Hall of Fame. So this Saturday marks the inaugural induction ceremony. They'll recognize some of the players, coaches, and builders who've helped shape the sport in the province. Dave Drabuke is the executive director of the Alberta Basketball Association, and I spoke with him earlier.
12: Hi there. Thanks for having me here.
9: Yeah, thanks for joining us again. Why was now the right time for an Alberta Basketball Hall of Fame?
12: Great question. Last year, we celebrated our 50th anniversary as an organization, and that's what started the discussion. What can we do? What are we doing? And what can we do to remind people the legacy, to be stewards of the game and its history? And this was something that was identified. And the first, the inaugural class that's going in here is large. It's massive. And the theme was 50 for 50.
9: Yeah.
12: 50 inductees for the 50 years. And we didn't go year by year, but it was kind of the guiding theme for the committee. So we've had overwhelmingly positive response from the inductees. And we're very thrilled to be watching this take place on Saturday.
9: Yeah, 50 inductees is a lot of people to pay tribute to, and that's a lot of stories to be told.
12: Yes.
9: How did you go about deciding who should be part of that inaugural class?
12: Well, it's funny that you talk about stories being told, because that's really what it became. We put the committee together, and we started to tell stories. We started to do the what you would picture, you know, maybe at the back of the pub with a order of nachos in front of you or what have you. And we would start to tell stories. Hey, remember that historic game? Remember that coach? Remember that team? And as we started to tell the stories, then the lists started to form. Then the categories started to flesh out. Then the criteria started to level on top of that. And eventually we got to a point where we said, we've got more than 50. Someone inevitably is going to be disappointed, mm-hmm. or someone will be disappointed on someone's behalf that they're not in this inaugural class. But we've already got the lists going for subsequent years here, thanks to those amazing stories.
9: Yeah, it's interesting that it really fell to word of mouth. And that's ultimately who ended up making it into the inaugural class. I mean, as far as record keeping goes, I mean, how much of that is there in terms of not just stats, but someone keeping a written history of this sport in this province?
12: Shout out to the Alberta Sports Hall of Fame and Tracy and her crew, who were immensely helpful. Not only were they mentors to us, hey, if you're going to start a Hall of Fame, here's some things to get it off the right way right off the beginning, but they were also our biggest cheerleader about, okay, you know, you can do this. So credit to them, credit to their record keeping, and us being able to go into their archives and find out who were the basketball inductees already in the Alberta Sports Hall of Fame, the Canada Basketball Hall of Fame, Canada Sports Hall of Fame, the Lethbridge Sports Hall of Fame. And we started, you know, Canada West, University of Calgary, University of Alberta, Lethbridge. They all have their own halls or walls where we could go to and start to say, okay, well, who's there? Maybe we forgot about them in the conversations. Maybe, you know, we overlooked somebody. So then we could go back, and that started to be a bit of the data formation, you know, and informing us on lists. There was a public nomination process. We had put it out on our social media. Go here if you want to nominate. And we did get a little bit of input from the public. Honestly, most of the input was just reinforcing names that we had already identified, which was great, actually, for us. You know, sometimes just that reassurance you're on the right path was fantastic for us as well. So it started with the stories. It morphed into we can reverse engineer some criteria and categories out of those stories. And then we started to look further and say, okay, who are we missing based on some of these other walls and halls?
9: Mm-hmm.
12: And started to build this great class of, I think we probably have, you know, I don't think it's hyperbole to say there were 100 names that got whittled down to 50.
9: Wow.
12: That are going in this weekend.
9: Yeah. So you're honoring players, male and female players, throughout history in this province, as well as coaches, teams. There's a builder category as well, which is sort of a catch-all category. Who are some of those individuals that stick out to you and some of the stories in terms of the people that are being honored?
12: Well, I'll give you four names out of Calgary. John Whelan was one of only two Canadians to be an official at the 1988 Olympic Games. Of a crew of 30 officials, was only one of two. In 2021, his son Michael ref the gold medal game at the 2021 Olympic Games.
9: Wow.
12: So they're going in as a father-son combo in the officials category. Kelly Boucher, who had an outstanding high school career, I believe at St. Mary's in Calgary, was the first Canadian in the WNBA.
9: Wow.
12: Carl Tillman, for those that are basketball junkies and remember the 1983 World University Games when we upset Team USA in the semifinals, Team USA featuring Charles Barkley.
9: Wow.
12: And some other notables. Carl was on that team and then represented Canada at both the 84 and the 88 Olympic Games. So when you talk about trying to set a bar and, you know, for an inaugural class, what are we looking for in terms of accomplishment? I think those are four local Calgary examples of very worthy inductees.
9: For sure. And as you said, it doesn't just honor players and former players. I mean, we're also talking about officials and coaches, a lot of people involved in the game in different ways. Why was it important for you to look beyond just the players?
12: Because we're all part of the game. We're all, you know, and I said this to somebody the other day. Try making a peanut butter and jam sandwich without the peanut butter, the jam, or the bread. Something's missing. If you don't have the players, the coaches, and the officials all working to make the game happen, it doesn't happen. Or it doesn't happen as we know it. And then you need those builders that are often the administrators making sure you have a gym to play in. And then, you know, when teams are outstanding and the four teams that we have going in are all in their own ways very unique and outstanding, it talks about the accomplishment that we, you know, as coaches, I had the pleasure and the privilege of coaching in the ACAC for 19 full seasons as a head coach. And coached youth sport and CCAA as an assistant before that. And in another sport other than basketball, I got to be an official for a number of years. So for me, you know, there's a lot of personal connection to all those roles involved in the game. So mm-hmm. To us, it was I wouldn't say it was a no-brainer. It took some brains for us to go, yeah, we got to

0: we've got to honor all these areas, but it was pretty obvious once we hit on it.
1: For sure. So the ceremony is this weekend in Edmonton, but the Hall of Fame itself will live as an archive online. Where can folks find that, and what do you hope people will feel when they check it out?
0: Well, it's at albertahoophall.ca. It's going live. It might be going live as we speak, but definitely by tomorrow morning, it'll be live. So what they'll find right now is all of the profiles of all of our inductees. It will become the virtual home. So you'll be able, you know, everyone around the world will be able to go and see who's in our Hall of Fame. It has the criteria by which we selected our Hall of Famers. It has a link to the nomination form if you want to nominate someone, and please do. The best feedback we can get is, hey, you missed that person. That means you were on the website and you had a look. That's great. love it. And then what we hope to add is the and archives piece, the museum piece, digitizing our history, team photos, scrapbook photos. Many of the inductees have been very generous about memorabilia, artifacts, archives, and saying, hey, you know, this belongs somewhere in a Hall of Fame. So we'll be able to, you know, take pictures and post those and make this the thing that was missing for us when we did our anniversary last year, where we were trying to find some history on the game.
1: Right.
0: And hey, does anyone have that old picture from, you know, 2007 when we won that championship? No, but now we will start to be able to fill that in, and that hopefully will be the home where people can go online and see the history of the game and may hopefully be inspired.
1: That is exciting. Dave, congrats to you and everyone involved with this, and thanks for joining us today.
0: Thank you. I very, very much appreciate the opportunity to come here and speak.
1: It's Dave Drabuk, the executive director of the Alberta Basketball Association. The Alberta Basketball Hall of Fame induction ceremony is this Saturday at the Edmonton Expo Center. But you can check out the Hall of Fame online at albertahoophall.ca. Here's music from the band Astrocolor out of Victoria with the Alberta singer Kaylee Thomas and Paradise.

0: music from the Victoria band Astrocolor and Edmonton singer Kaylee Thomas with Paradise. How are we doing, Liz?
1: Well, we still have that incident up in the northwest, westbound Crowchild Trail, just near Stony Trail. You'll need to stay left if you're going through that area because there are still some emergency vehicles in the right-hand lane. We also still have an incident northbound on Deerfoot Trail near 64th Avenue. There are also some emergency vehicles in the right-hand lane of that incident. It doesn't seem to be causing too many slowdowns, though. The most recent issue was down in the southeast, 52nd Street and Mackenzie Town, but otherwise, roads are looking pretty good right now. 29 degrees in Calgary, and tonight 18, and tomorrow 29 with a 30% chance of showers.
0: All right. Well, thanks for that, Liz. So I've got the next few days off. So Terry Campbell is in the host chair tomorrow and Friday. So she and Liz will lead you through this week's round of trivia. And the theme this time is back to school.
1: I love it.
0: I love that theme. That's going to be a lot of fun to listen to for sure. I'm Chris Della Torre. Thanks for listening. Your World Tonight is coming up next, followed by As It Happens.

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1: I'm Talia Schlanger, sitting in for Tom Power. After 7 years, musician Sarah Bareilles is back with a brand new album called Good Grief. 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She'll tell you what she's learned about hope after loss. I'll take your
0: 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Your World Tonight is coming up next. Then, in half an hour, it's As It Happens.
2: Hey, I'm Paul Hunter. Casualties are mounting after flash floods hit Nepal and Tibet. A local tour operator describes the damage done and the worries for those still missing.
3: Rescuers in Nepal rush an elderly woman to safety after a wall of water and flood of mud swept through communities on the Himalayan border with Tibet. Canadians are among the hundreds of people missing. This is Your World Tonight. I'm Salima Shivji. Also on the program.
4: Anybody who has some kind of a trade dispute or something, eventually it ends in a negotiation where you settle out and each side thinks like, well, I would have rather had this. But you find a compromised position. And we're not there with Canada.
3: Exclusive interview with a top U.S. trade representative. Jameson Greer points his finger at Canadian officials for bringing an abrupt end to trade talks. What he says about the state of negotiations as the tariffs mount on both sides. Catastrophic flash flooding ripped through the border region between Nepal and Tibet, washing away homes and killing at least 160 people. Hundreds more are still missing, including 24 Canadians. And the true scale of this disaster is still unknown, with communities cut off and fears the death toll could climb much higher. Sheehan Desjardins now on the urgent search for survivors and pleas for help.
5: An intense rescue underway in Nepal. Completely covered in mud, a person is carried out of a building. One of the lucky ones after deadly flash floods obliterated the region.
6: This is really devastating, and about 10,000 people must be swept away from all the river banks.
5: Some villages gone entirely, says Nepal's Red Cross Secretary General Richie Kanal. CCTV video captured near the Nepal-Tibet border shows people racing to flee just moments before a massive wall of muddy water catches up, swallowing everything.
7: I saw around 9 trucks being swept away by the floods, including people, says this teacher. It's a heartbreaking incident.
8: My dad is through.
5: And this man says 3 family members of his were rescued. One lost their home. Other loved ones still missing. It's monsoon season, but climate experts think an avalanche from a melting glacier is to blame. Officials estimate with hundreds still missing, the death toll is expected to climb, with many believed